of the distance between you, there's this awesome sense of connection. Not disconnection, but connection and oneness. You don't sense that separation. You, when you think about how far it is, you do. But the truth is, heart to heart, you don't. So it's not geography. It's a matter of attitude. Do I feel connected with this person? Am I separated? Am I alien? Am I ostracized? Am I pushed away? And so what God wants for us to have is a life, not of loneliness, but a life of oneness, connection, not separation, not only with Him, but also with other people likewise. So I want you to think about where all this began. Where did it all begin? It began in the Garden of Eden. And you'll recall that when Adam and Eve sinned against God, before that, they had this perfect harmony with each other, perfect harmony with God. When they sinned against God, what happened? There was a separation. They hid themselves. They didn't usually hide themselves. They hid themselves. They began to feel separated, alienated, shut out. And of course, you and I know that eventually God did shut them out of the garden. Sin is still doing the same thing in people's lives today. When you reject the Lord Jesus Christ, you deny God His rightful place in your life. What have you done? You've alienated yourself from the very person who created you for Himself. You've shut Him out. But you feel the alienation. And you see, when people say, I don't believe in God, what a trap. They think that's smart. It's a trap. To alienate yourself from the one who created you. You say, I don't believe in Him. That has nothing to do with it. Whether you believe in Him or not, that's not the issue. The issue is there is a God. His name is Jehovah. His Son is Jesus. He came to die on the cross for your sins and mine. Believe it or not, it's true. And so you've alienated yourself. You've separated yourself from the very, listen, source of life, from the source of peace, the source of contentment, the source of joy, the source of assurance, the source of eternal life, and you've shut yourself out from Him. Therefore, listen, when you build a wall around yourself so that God can't get through, remember this, you just imprisoned yourself away from Him. Will He penetrate that wall? He will if you allow Him to do it. And what I want you to see is this. It all began with sin. It all began in the garden when man chose to disobey God and rebel against Him. When you choose to rebel against God, you alienate yourself. You separate yourself. Well, somebody says, well, but doesn't the Bible say that He says of all of us who are believers, He'll never leave us nor forsake us? Correct. So He hasn't changed, but we change. And you know as well as I do, when you sin against God, you don't sense that oneness of fellowship. You don't sense that intimacy. Something is there. It's like static. It's like husband and wife. You're deep in love with each other. You get in a big argument, and you may not say anything at all, but you feel it. And the tension is there, and the stress is there, and the separation, the alienation, the rejection, and all the rest. God doesn't want us living that kind of life. That's the way it began. But people choose oftentimes to live separated from Him, and so they have to suffer the consequences as a result. Now, when we think about the nature of it, the feelings that a person has, the feeling of loneliness, why does that come from? Well, for example, if there's a death of someone you love, whether it's your husband, a wife, or a child, a parent, or a dear friend, that gives us a sense of loneliness. That doesn't maybe last a long time, but you see, some loneliness is for a moment and some is for a lifetime. It depends upon how you respond to it. And so death causes us to feel lonely and to feel that loneliness deeply. Divorce, for example, and separation that happens in people's lives is what? It's a pulling away. It's a tearing away. It's a separation. You had two people who've lived together for a pretty good while, maybe a very, very long time. And when you tear those two people apart, it may look simple. This is the deception of it all. It may look simple. Well, you go your way and I'll go mine. Sorry. There's so much of you in her and so much of you in him. You may pull away physically, but there's all this emotion. You see, but if it were so simple to say, well, you go this way and I'll go the other. But it's all these intricate details of emotions and thoughts and history that's down inside of you. And so that's what makes separation, divorce so horrible and so painful. It is a separation. It is an alienation. And there's an awesome sense of anxiety that goes with it.
The very idea that you feel, for example, that you don't have any relationship with anybody. And there are many people who can't say, oh, I have a wonderful relationship with him, with her. They don't have any relationships. They've isolated themselves for one of a number of reasons. And so what do? They have built this wall around them that says, I will not be hurt again. And when you build a wall around you, you not only shut people out, but you shut yourself in. And so so what do you have inside that wall? Me, myself, and I. That can get real boring. And not only that, it can cause great loneliness besides some other things that happen. There's a feeling, for example, of condemnation of God. If a person feels condemned by God, then there's no way to have any peace and joy and contentment. And so one of the primary reasons that people feel lonely is that they feel God's condemned them. Why? They look back in their past and they see sin in their life and they say, I know I've asked God to forgive me. Did he forgive you? Yes, he did. And then usually following yes, he did is but. But what? But I don't feel like it. And so as long as you feel condemned by God, you're going to feel lonely. Why? Because listen, your Creator created you for himself in a place in your life for him that nothing else, no one else can ever fulfill. And therefore, if you feel condemned by God, you will never have peace, never have joy, never have contentment in your life. Then there's the whole feeling that many people have, well, I'm unworthy. I'm unfit. I'm unwanted. You know, I don't have any value. When people have a very, very poor self-image, they're lonely people. Because what they feel is this, nobody wants me, nobody likes me, nobody wants to be my friend, nobody wants to invite me, nobody wants me a part of their life, and it's this absolute continuous condemning of themselves. You talking about loneliness, that creates awesome loneliness, and listen, it doesn't stop with a feeling, I'm here to tell you, it will affect your life, it will affect every single aspect of your life. Loneliness, listen, is a major issue, and there are millions of people around us who are very lonely. They don't know they're lonely, but if you listen to them, you don't have to listen very long, and after a few moments, you'll find that it begins to trickle out in their conversations, in their relationships, the way they treat other people, the way they respond to people. They cannot love someone else, and they don't feel loved. Imagine this, going through your entire life and never feeling genuinely loved by anybody. That has to be torment. And that can't do anything but create loneliness. God never intended that you and I would live our lives without feeling loved and the ability to love someone else. But if you are genuinely lonely, it's going to be very difficult for you to love someone else until you're able to handle that, until you're able to deal with it. One of those feelings, for example, is this. When you have joy and you're excited about something, and listen, you have nobody to share it with. Because life is all about sharing. It's all about relationships. And when people are lonely, they don't feel like they can... Who wants to listen to them? That's the way they feel. Who wants to listen to me? Who cares about what I care about? Well, people oftentimes do, but we don't give them the privilege of expressing it. And so oftentimes a person will go through situations and circumstances in life, sometimes hard times. They don't have anybody to share it with. Listen, when you're going through the valley, everybody needs somebody to share their valley experiences with. When you're on the mountaintop, part of the joy of being on the mountain is having somebody to tell about it. And yet people who are lonely don't feel they even want to because they feel they may be rejected. They feel like nobody cares. And you see, it's like living in a cocoon. It may be one cocoon among many other butterflies, but you're still in the cocoon. And life isn't what you want it to be, isn't what God planned for you. And there you are suffering silently. There are people all around us. There are many of you who are listening. And you're saying, that's exactly the way I feel. I don't feel anybody cares. I don't have anything to say. I don't think anybody wants my relationship. What is it about me anybody would want? What is it about me anybody could love? And you see, that's because you're lonely.
And when you get lonely, it distorts your whole view. It distorts your view of yourself. It distorts your view of God. It distorts your view of other people. You don't see them. In other words, it's hard for you to see that somebody, listen, it's hard for you to see that somebody could be excited about you. And when the Bible says that he rejoices over us, somebody says, hey, wait a minute. There's nothing about me that God could rejoice over. That's because you don't see yourself the way God sees you. And I think there are many wonderful people who have great assets and abilities and talents and skills, and oftentimes beautiful people, but their self-image is so poor and their loneliness has so overpowered them, it's very difficult for them to believe that anybody could want them, anybody could like them, anybody could want to be with them, anybody could want to be their friend. Why? Because that's the way they feel. That's the damaging part of loneliness. Now we're talking about where it all started. Well, one of the places it starts is, for example, early in childhood. That child comes along and they feel neglected by their parents, or the parents don't care, and they do neglect them. And sometimes it's not because their parents neglect them, it's because of the circumstance. And I can think in my own life that the first thing I remember in life, and I don't know why this is so pictured in my mind, it's like me standing off and looking at myself at that moment in life, and I was sitting in the middle of the bed, the walls in this house, wherever it was, and I think I know where it was, there was one kerosene lantern on the wall, and I was by myself, and I had an earache, and I was crying. And so, because my father died when I was 9 months of age, my mother had to sort of put me out and let other folks keep me, and this lady kept me, and that lady kept me, and all these folks who kept me, I couldn't even name them all. And I lived in 17 different places the first 16 years of my life, and it evidence of insecurity, naturally. And so when I look back and think about that, when I first started the school, my mother had to go to she worked in the textile mill, so she had to go to work early in the morning, and I had to get up, and she taught me very early how to cook an egg and some bacon and a piece of toast. And so when I left to go to school, I left alone. When I came home, I was alone. I can still see that big black long key we hid under the brick, and I would put in the doorknob. I can still see that lock, and I would turn and think, I'm going to be by myself. I remember that. And so I look back in those days and see how that affected my life. It affected my life in lots of ways. It created great insecurity. It took me a while to believe that God really and truly loved me. It took me a while to be able to understand that God's love was more important than anyone else's love, and that somehow, in spite of all that, that he loved me, no matter what I felt about myself. And so I said in the beginning, and I want to say again, it isn't the fact that you go into these lonely times in your life, it's how you respond. So by the grace and the goodness and the love and mercy of God, I turned to him because he's all I had. And the fact that I had no one except my mom, whom I loved dearly, and she did all that she could, but she couldn't take the place of a father, and she couldn't take the place of genuine relationships, and she couldn't help the kind of life we had to start out with. And then when I had a stepfather, I was like the fifth wheel or the third party, ostracized, not wanted, shut out, condemned, and you name it. In spite of all that, he saved me early in life, and as a result, I turned to him because he's all that I had. And he taught me in the midst of all that loneliness that I always had him. And that's why one of the first things that I began to do after I was saved is to memorize some favorite scriptures. And one of them was, I will never leave you nor forsake you. That was a basic anchor verse. And my anchor verse for all of life is Proverbs 3, 5, and 6. Trust in the Lord with all your heart. Lean not to your own understanding. In all your ways acknowledge him, and he will direct your path. That is, I had that assurance. And so there are different reasons people are lonely. And so somebody says, well, do you feel sorry for yourself? Absolutely not. I don't want anybody's pity. I'm just simply saying that there are reasons people grow up like that, because God can deliver us and overcome that in a person's life. And so the question is,
Why do you feel lonely? I give you lots of reasons we talked about here. There are lots of reasons, but you can overcome loneliness. And when you do, here's what happens. You begin to realize you don't have to live that way. And what you'll discover is you'll discover people want to be your friend. You'll discover people like you, that people

They just can't. You want to, you desire to, but you just can't. That's why I don't condemn people who live in that way. I just want to see you come out of it, and I know that you can. I know that it doesn't make any difference what the circumstance is. God can deliver you from that loneliness. Now let's think about something here, and that is when I think about the people that experience this in every area of life. President of a corporation, he starts out and everybody thinks he's a great guy. He's working down here with everybody else. Finally, he gets to be the president. He's not out there shaking hands. Those people not around him. All of a sudden, he's very lonely. Here are people who retire. Just can't wait to retire. Don't have to go to work. What's missing? All those relationships that you enjoyed. All those people you worked with. All them sweat and tears that you experienced. In other words, all those things, those people around you, relationships, you needed each other, you worked together, and now all of a sudden you're by yourself. That's why retirement can be devastating. Unless you have a purpose and a goal and ambition and a vision to keep living and accomplishing something worthwhile. That's why I say, because the Bible teaches it, that retirement is not biblical. Why? It's not biblical because God knew exactly what would happen. You would lose something that you didn't realize that you cherish. You say, well, I work around a few people I don't like. Well, you don't dislike all of them. And so those people around you is what makes a difference. Relationships are missing. There's a separation. There's a disconnection. You can go through every facet. I think about pastors, for example, at times. And people put them up on a pedestal, and then they don't want anything to do with them. In other words, they put them up on a pedestal, and then they can't find any friends. But I decided in my first church, I'm going to have friends, whether they like it or not. We're going to be friends, and so I've never had that problem. I've always had a bunch of friends, and I've got friends in this fellowship that I wouldn't I'd do anything in the world for, and because we all need them. And I'd hear people say, well, now, if you're going to be the pastor of a church, you can't have any close friends. And I said, well, watch and see. For the simple reason, listen, every person needs friends, and people in ministry especially need close, intimate friends. And I think about missionaries on the mission field, for example, who leave their families back here and they take their kids off into some jungle somewhere or some distant place in some foreign language, and all of their friends are somewhere else. And there has to be times of great loneliness. It is not what they want. It's where they are in the circumstance, and they have to learn to develop a relationship with God that makes it possible for them to overcome that and to see them through it. And so there are all kinds of situations. Now, what are the consequences of loneliness in the person's life? Somebody says, well, if I want to be lonely, that's my business. Well, it is, but I'm telling you, it's going to kill you. You say, well, you can't die from loneliness. Yes, you can. Yes, you can. So that's why loneliness is so serious. Yes, you can die from loneliness. So let's think about some of those consequences, and I think about how it affects people. Think about this. And the first few here that I mentioned are pretty evident. That is, if a person is lonely, really lonely, it's going to affect your moral life. If you're lonely, you want to be attached. That is, or you want some kind of relationship. It may be a physical relationship. Because you see, why are we so sexually oriented? Why are we so lustfully oriented? Why? Because people are trying to fill up something in their life. And what they don't realize is this, that the sex act, whatever it may be, was never meant to take the place of a genuine relationship with God. And so therefore, it's not going to fill up that gap. You say, well, I'm married and so everything is right between us. I can tell you this. It won't be right between you long if you think that sex is the solution to your loneliness, because it is not. And many people make decisions about marriage, for example. And you hear people say, well, if I could just get married, I know I'd be happy. Well, let me ask you a question. If that's true, why are half the people divorced? In other words, if marriage makes you happy, why have the people divorced? Because God didn't intend it for it to make us happy, but complete, and in the process of that marriage relationship, when it's right, related to God's right, there will be happiness, and there'll be peace and contentment and fulfillment. But you see, it affects a person's morals. And so it affects a person's dress oftentimes. So I say this carefully. I'm not looking at anybody. I don't even know who's

0: here, for example. But I want to tell you this, that when a woman plunges her neckline in order to be seen, there's a sense of insecurity. She wants to be seen. Now, I know you ladies don't like that, but just listen to me. Listen to me. Godly men know the difference between a secure woman who is very contented and a woman who is looking for something, looking to be attached. And men are the same way. I mean, it goes both ways. I'm just saying that we happen to dress a little different than the ladies do. And so I'm just simply asking you this. When you think about it, if a person's lonely, what do they want to do? They want to get attention. The way to get our attention, ladies, is to be godly. It's to be kind and gentle and know how to love and know how to, not only to serve, but to be served by us. We want to serve a godly woman. We want to give ourselves away to someone who is godly. And so a person's loneliness affects their dress. It affects their finances. When a person gets down in the dumps, as we would say, very lonely, what do? They go to the malls. And what do they do? They get their credit card out. And their credit card, they would never say this, but this is my escape from loneliness today. No, it is your route to debt. That's what it is. And so what I want you to see is it doesn't make any difference what you do. There's only one answer to loneliness. Now, there are steps to getting over it, and we're going to talk about that. But the question is, why do you go spend money like that? In other words, when you start feeling very, very lonely, the credit card is not the issue. Another thing they do is they go to the restaurant and they get a plate full and then they heap on the dessert. Well, is that sinful? No. Well, all that's comfort food. What you're trying to do is comfort yourself. Now, am I against cake and ice cream and all the rest? No, that's fine. What you have to ask is, what's motivating you? You say, well, you know what? I just am enjoying myself. That's one thing. But if it's comfort because you're lonely, you can eat yourself to death. And that is exactly why oftentimes people can become obese. It's not the only reason. Sometimes people have a physical problem, and I understand that. What I want you to see is that loneliness is serious business. It affects every single part of a person's life. It affects your relationships with other people. Oftentimes, people who are lonely seemingly can't build relationships because they are so lonely and feel so unaccepted and so detached and so separated, they just can't reach out to someone else. And so it affects their relationships with other people. And oftentimes, that person will find themselves sick, and they can't figure out why they're sick, because loneliness will affect your heart. Loneliness will affect you physically. And loneliness, unless it is dealt with, can ultimately kill you. What happens? Why do people get depressed? One of the primary reasons for depression is loneliness, separation, shut out. Things are not working. And so what happens? They turn within themselves. And then they start doing some things that are very destructive in their life. There are a lot of things that come as a result of being lonely and feeling lonely in a person's life. And of course, it certainly divides a person's mind. You cannot be as creative as you could be. You don't feel the energy that you would feel when you are in love with somebody and somebody loves you and you have good relationships. Think about this for a moment. Is there anybody in your life? Listen, you don't have to see them. You just think about them and smile on the inside. Y'all looking pretty empty on that question. You're sitting there thinking, well, who would I smile about when I don't even see them? I can just think about I can think about a number of people, some very special people and people I love. But I can think about two of my photographic friends who are professional photographers. I can remember this. The first time I met both of these fellows at separate times, the first time I met them, I just loved them just like that. I knew there was something in their spirit before they ever spoke that I liked. And we're dear friends. When I think about them, I smile. When I think about some of my friends who are in this church, I smile. You know why? Because I have such a wonderful relationship with them. And I love to be with them. I love to be in their presence. They love me. We have a oneness of mind and heart. Everybody needs the kind of friends that you can just think about them and smile. Why? Because they bring you joy. And you love being with them. And you make an effort to get out there with them. You go eat with them when it's convenient. You go eat with them when it's not convenient. You play when it's convenient. You play when you feel like it, when you don't feel like it. Why? All of that is a part of being the people God wants us to be. Now, with that in mind, let's talk about what this drives a person to. When a person is lonely, and I've indicated some of this, when a person, for example, is lonely, it drives them sometimes to drink. Why, in other words, why does a person sit in a bar on Friday afternoon at what is called the happy hour? If you go and look around, there's nothing happy about anything going on. Did I tell you the story one time? I walked into this restaurant and I had to wait. And so I'd been waiting about 10 minutes and I just walked in the bar because I wanted to see the expression on people's faces. Well, I saw one of my church members sitting at the bar with this young lady. And so he comes out. Talking about guilt now. This guy usually sat right in front down here, not in this church, but in a previous building. And he came out and he said, "I didn't know you ate in restaurants." He was so confused. So about that time, they called his name. He said, "Oh, take my place." I said, no, oh, you've got to take my place. I've never seen that man since. Never came back to church. Well, drinking is not a cure for loneliness. Drugs are not a cure for loneliness. And people go to these things trying to cure something. It's not going to happen. Television, for example, is not. Computers are not. Think about this. Getting on the internet and you're so lonely, you want to connect with somebody you've never seen, never heard. All you've got is what they tell you about. That tells you where we are. We're a lonely people. And we'll do anything to find some kind of attachment, some kind of relationship, something that sort of cures or takes the pain of hurt and being separated. And I would never belittle anybody's pain. I've had my share of it, just like many of you have. And there's nothing, you know, I can remember getting out of the bed at nighttime because I couldn't sleep and getting on my face and crying out to God to take it out of my life, which he did. And so I would never, we laugh at these things, but I want to make it clear that I never be critical of somebody who's going through those kind of things. And so people have sexual affairs. Why? Because they're trying to cure loneliness. It doesn't cure loneliness. That's not what goes on. It may be the temporary, momentary satisfaction physically, but it has nothing to do with the heart. The soul, the spirit, the inside of you, the real person you are. That's why I got to go to somebody else. And that's why the whole entertainment culture out there, they're going from one wife to the other, one husband to the other, one big house here, one big car. In other words, it's change. You see, if any of that satisfies, they just get married once. If what you own, well, that should be enough. But it's not, because God didn't create us like that. And so loneliness is a very serious thing. And people go to all kinds of extremes trying to satisfy something in their life. And what happens is it can get to you. It can kill you. How do I know that? Because we listen week after week after week, day after day, in fact, that in touch all these phone calls, you'd be surprised how many people are ready to commit suicide. Listen to this. I don't have anything to live for. I don't have any friends. I'm divorced. Why won't I want to keep living? I'm so lonely. This apartment, these four walls, this empty place. Why? Because loneliness is like this cloud that's covered them and it's cloaked them over and it's smothered them. And somehow they can't get out of it. Because they're heading in the wrong direction. You see, they've tried all that. They've tried all the material things. They've tried all the sex. They've tried all marriage and all this and prominence and prestige. Why do people in great positions, why do they commit suicide? Why do people with so much money commit suicide? Why would people who are married to beautiful, handsome men and women, why do they commit suicide? Because there's only one source of genuine contentment and peace and happiness in life. And it is not in each other, though that's important. Not in things, though they're important. It's in a relationship with Him. And when that relationship is right, you can face any kind of trial, difficulty, hardship, separation, death, you name it, you can face it. Amen. Now, the question is this. The question is, how do you handle that? Well, let me say quickly. First of all, I'm going to deal with that in the next message because there's no way for me to deal with that adequately in this message. And so I want to encourage you to listen next week and get the other part of this message. This is the first part. The second part has more to deal with how do I handle it. But I can say this as a starter, and then we'll handle the rest of it next week. It begins with being reconciled to God, your Creator, through His Son, Jesus Christ. That's the beginning. Because you see, reconciliation means to be brought back into a relationship of harmony with God who created you. You say, I don't want any of that, then you'll stay lonely. You say, well, I'm a Christian, but I'm still lonely. If you listen carefully, if you'll stay with us next week, I assure you, I've been on both sides. I know how you can be delivered from loneliness and how your life can once again have purpose and meaning and joy and contentment. But it begins with reconciliation. You say, well, what is that? That means that God, because He loves you, and He does no matter how lonely you are, that God, because He loves you and He loves me, He sent His only begotten Son, Jesus, into the world to die on the cross to pay for our sin debt in full, so that you and I can be totally, completely forgiven of all of our sin. And in the process, that puts us in a right relationship with Him. Once that relationship is right through the confession, repentance of our sin, placing our trust in Jesus, once you do that, then the Holy Spirit comes into your life. And what does He do? He begins to give guidance and direction. He will draw you out of that loneliness. He will enable you to be rescued from that, to come out from under that cloud, to get out of that shroud, to remove all of that off of you and help you to be able to walk in a way that you've wanted to walk for years in your life. I don't care how old you are. You can be young. You can be old, as the people would say. You can be delivered if you want to be. And that's my prayer for you. And Father, how grateful we are that it all begins with You. You're the Creator. We're the ones who've messed this up. And so we want to thank You for fixing it up for us, delivering us. And I pray that people who are seated right here today would recognize that loneliness is serious business because it has and is destroying their life and their future. But that they can be helped and rescued and delivered in Jesus' name. Amen.
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0: Loneliness is a very painful emotion. And yet, there are a lot of people who live in that painful emotion and don't even understand really what it is that they're feeling. And it's the kind of feeling that everybody has at some point in their life or the other. And it's not something that you want to live with. It's many people have the idea that this is the way I am and this is the way life is. And I don't know that I can ever do any better. Well, you can. And that's what I want to talk about, is how we can overcome this whole attitude of being lonely. Now, if you don't deal with loneliness, what happens is there's some other attitudes that develop. Person begins to feel like They're unwanted, unworthy, unfit. Nobody cares. And so these are dangerous kinds of attitudes because of what they lead to. And if you'll think about it, feeling unwanted and unattached and outside and unattractive and undesired and unworthy, all of these attitudes, these are not attitudes that belong to you and me who are believers. We are followers of Jesus Christ. He's our Heavenly Father. Jesus is our Good Shepherd. And so we shouldn't be having those kind of feelings. They'll come once in a while, but we ought to be able to overcome them for the simple reason that's not who we are. Those attitudes don't fit us. And so the issue is, how do we overcome them? So I want you to turn to a passage that doesn't really tell us how to overcome them in the 102nd Psalm, but it gives you an idea of the feeling the psalmist had of loneliness and how the psalmist described his own loneliness. And I'll just read the first couple of verses and then a couple of verses later on in the chapter. And 102nd Psalm, and if you will look at that first verse, here's what he says. Hear my prayer, O Lord, and let my cry for help come to you. Do not hide your face from me in the day of my distress. Incline your ear to me in the day when I call. Answer me quickly. For my days have been consumed in smoke, and my bones have been scorched like a hearth. My heart has been smitten like grass and is withered away. Indeed, I forget to eat my bread because of the loudness of my groanings, because my bones cling to my flesh. Now, that sounds pretty depressing, doesn't it? Listen, I resemble a pelican of the wilderness where there is no one. I have become like an owl of the waste places, deserted. I lie awake. I have become like a lonely bird on a housetop. Only a person who knows what loneliness is about and who's been there and who feels that could write that. And it's interesting, in the 18th verse of this chapter, here's what it says. This will be written for the generation to come. Well, here we are, generation to come. And people are probably as lonely, if not more so today than ever before. And if you'll think about it, there's so many more of us, you'd think, well, we wouldn't be nearly as lonely. But, you know, a few generations ago, what was the difference today? Today we're sort of isolated people. We live behind our walls, and we have walls around our hearts. Back in those days, a few generations ago, everybody had to depend upon each other just to make a living, just to be able to exist, just to be able to live. And so the very opposite is true. That is, today there's so many of us, you think, well, we have lots of friends and lots of people to choose from, but that's not the issue. The issue is something goes on inside of us. And so, if you'll think about how we define loneliness, it's that feeling of separation anxiety that comes as a result of feeling disconnected from somebody. A separation anxiety that's a result of feeling disconnected. Disconnected from somebody you love, disconnected from somebody you admire, or somebody you work with, or whatever it might be. Loneliness is not a sin. But God does not want you and me living in that state because, as we've said, oftentimes what it may lead to and what it oftentimes does lead to. Think about it, as we've said in the past message, and that is every aspect of life, in every occupation, it doesn't make any difference what it is, people can feel lonely. You can be the president, you can be somewhere down the line, you can be a homemaker, you can be a kid in school and college away. Loneliness doesn't pick people. Loneliness is out there for anybody to experience. And people suffer as a result of it. They get involved in things, immoral, oftentimes dishonest, or whatever it may be, in order to overcome it. In none of those ways you overcome loneliness. And oftentimes people suffer dramatically, even to the point of suicide, in order to escape this feeling of nothingness, away from, no attachment, ostracized, alienated, separated, disconnected. And the reason that it becomes so painful is because God didn't make us to live that way. He made us to live in a sense of togetherness and attached, naturally, first of all, with Him primarily. So how do we overcome it? Well, the first point is this. You have to recognize that you're lonely. Many people are lonely and don't recognize it. They think it's something else. And oftentimes, people will blame someone else
3: or some other circumstance in life before they will admit to the fact, I am a very lonely person. Because to admit loneliness is a sign to many people of weakness. It's a sign of I'm inadequate. It's a sign something's missing in my life. I'm not the kind of person who's worth having friends. Nobody really desires me. And so what a person will usually do, they take all of those feelings of being alienated and ostracized and separated, undesired, unwanted. And so they think, well, if I feel that way, then if I were to say that, somebody would think, well, you know, maybe that's who he is. Maybe that's who she is. And so oftentimes we don't face it until you face loneliness and are willing to admit the fact, yes, I'm lonely. Then you'll never overcome it. And the longer it lingers in your life, the more intense things become because, listen, denial does not rid you of loneliness. Denial only allows it to drive deeper and deeper and deeper into your life. If you think possibly you're unliked and you don't deal with it, after a while you get pretty sure you're unliked. Because, you see, if you feel, for example, that people don't like you, they don't want to be around you, there's something about you that's obnoxious to them, here's what happens. When you meet another person, you will send that message. Now, for example, and I'm not being accusative at this point, I want you to just think about this, and I don't want you thinking, well, I want to see who does this. But, for example, if you walk up to somebody and a person has a very poor self-image of themselves, unwanted, unliked, they're just not where they ought to be in life, you can tell when you greet them. They won't greet you with a sense of confidence, boldness, assurance, smile, joy. But there's going to be this little bit of hesitation and reservation on their part. Because the problem is they may fear that somebody else, that you may not like them. Oh, they've heard that somebody didn't. And so it's amazing how Satan can just deceive us and camouflage. The true, genuine feeling is that we're feeling lonely. You say, well, but I feel this way because. It doesn't make any difference what the reason is. We'll get to the reason. But the issue is I have to admit it. And in my own life, I'm sure it was a while before I admitted it. And one day somebody said to me, and they weren't even talking to me about me. They were saying, do you know one of the evidences of being lonely? I said, what's that? We're talking about something else. They said, standing in front of the refrigerator with both doors open and can't make up your mind what you want. And the refrigerator is full of food. You could have anything in there you want to have, but you can't make up your mind. Now, how many of us have been there? Don't tell me you haven't been there. Sure you have. And so oftentimes somebody would say, well, you know, I'm just hungry. I understand. Well, why do you stand there and look at it? Why don't you just choose something? And sometimes you close the door and walk away. There's something down inside that's just not clicking. Now, I'm not saying that every time you stand there that you're lonely, but I don't question the fact that it could be a little bit of evidence that something, in other words, you just can't connect. And see, when you feel disconnected from people, there is a sense of loneliness. So the first thing you have to do is to acknowledge the fact, yes, I am lonely. Now, watch this. It's not a sin to be lonely. If you stay in that stage of thinking about yourself, and you remain there and you begin to react and respond the way people will eventually and get yourself into trouble trying to find friends or trying to make friends at whatever price, then it can become sin. But it's not a sin. But it's an issue we have to deal with. So the first thing you have to do is to recognize it. The second point is this, and that is reconciliation with God. Now, what does that mean? I want to give you a couple of scriptures, and you might want to turn, first of all, to 2 Corinthians chapter 5 for a moment. So let's talk about what is reconciliation. Well, for example, let's say that you and your friend had a big argument, and, I mean, you all really had it out, and so you didn't like that, and you go to the other person, and you say, you know, I want to settle up things between us. What you're doing is you're attempting to reconcile a broken relationship. Remember in the garden that God's wonderful, beautiful garden was disrupted by sin. When Adam and Eve sinned against God, what did they do? They disconnected from their very Maker. And what happened was that the intimacy they had with God the Father was no longer there. And so this feeling of being separated, that's why they hid themselves in the garden. Why? Because all of a sudden, they didn't feel what they felt before. They felt disconnected, separated, isolated, alienated from him. And so when he comes looking for them, they're hiding. Well, the truth is, every single one of us came into this world, and at some point in our life, known only to God, when we became responsible and accountable to him, we recognized that we were alienated. We were separated. And that is, that's why you and I got saved. Because the answer to our separation from God is to be reconnected to him. And so why did Jesus come? Jesus came to reconnect those who were disconnected. So because you and I sinned against God, we became alienated from him. That's what the scripture says. And look, if you will, in 2 Corinthians chapter 5. Then I want us to go to Colossians. Listen to what he says in verse 18. He says, now all these things are from God who reconciled us, brought us back into right relationship to himself through Christ, and gave us the ministry of reconciliation, which means that those of us who are believers have the responsibility as ambassadors, representatives, followers of Jesus to do what? To help other people get connected to God through Christ, to get them from their separated condition, in their sinful condition, back into an intimate relationship with him. And so here's what he says. He says, namely, that God was in Christ reconciling the world to himself, not counting their trespasses against them, and he has committed to us the word of reconciliation. Turn, if you will, to Colossians, and look, if you will, in this first chapter. And notice that this chapter is all about the latter part of it there, about who Jesus is and why he came and so forth. And then here's what he says in verse 19 of Colossians 1. For it was the Father's good pleasure for all the fullness to dwell in him. That is, all that God is in Christ Jesus. And so here's what he says. And through him, that is through Christ, to reconcile all things to himself, having made peace through the blood of his cross. Through him, I say, whether things on earth or things in heaven. And although you were formerly alienated and hostile in mind, engaged in evil deeds, yet he has now reconciled you in his fleshly body, that is on the cross, through death, in order to present you before him holy and blameless beyond reproach. Why did Jesus come? He came to reconcile sinful, lost, alienated, separated, disconnected mankind to himself where man began. When he created man, he created him what? For fellowship. The fellowship means connected. It means no longer separated, but connected and oneness of peace of mind and joy and harmony and all the rest. Sin is what gets us disconnected. So if I'm going to deal with my loneliness, I have to start with the foundation. What's the foundation? Watch this carefully. Most of the world will never believe this. You will never have true, genuine peace and the absence of loneliness until, first of all, Jesus Christ gets you connected to the Father. Because God did not make man capable of living without loneliness apart from himself. Because he made us for himself, and we're here in his behalf, and we're here for him, and we're here because of him, and we're here because of his love and his desire to live his life in and through us. For example, when he saved us, when he reconciled us to himself, what do you have in mind? That he would live his life in us and through us. That's why he talks about abiding in him. He saved us that he might live his life in us and through us to do what? To use us to connect other people to himself. And so that's what the ministry of reconciliation is all about, helping other people get connected to him. So that being true, if I'm going to live a life free of loneliness, one of the things that has to be true is I have to be connected to him. Because that's who we are. That's the way he made us. Now, the unbelieving world thinks that they won't have any loneliness and it has nothing to do with it. What they won't do is acknowledge or even recognize that what they're feeling and what they're experiencing is loneliness. Why do these men run from one woman to the other? They'll think, well, I'm not lonely. I don't have it. You know what? They're trying to fill up some loneliness in their life. Why do women do the same thing? Why do people get in all kinds of situations and circumstances we talked about in the last message? For the simple reason, they are doing what? They're running, trying to escape from loneliness. They'll name it something else. They'll say, this is the way I live. This is what I want. Why do you want it? What drives you? People are driven by their loneliness, their immorality, dishonesty, all kinds of relationships that are ungodly. Why? Trying to fill up something. Well, how do you get that filled up? One way. When a person is reconciled by the Holy Spirit through Jesus Christ to God the Father, and the Father and the person becomes one in their relationship, what happens? This sense of loneliness, that is step number two. First of all, you have to recognize it's there, but then you have to get right with God. Somebody says, well, how do I do that? When a person recognizes their sinfulness, recognizes that Jesus Christ is the only way to be forgiven, cleansed of our sin, that all of our transgressions are wiped out, all of our past sins are forgiven, past, present, and future, and now we have a personal relationship to Him, how does that happen? It happens through accepting Jesus Christ as our personal Savior. He is the great connector. He is the one who overcomes this disconnection. He's the one who eliminates this alienated feeling that we have. He brings us into oneness with Him. Because think about it, for example, here's a person who's very rebellious toward God, living in sin, nothing's right, no peace, no joy, no happiness, no anything. They've had one woman or one man after the other, but they've been through the drugs, they've been through the alcohol, they've been through the prominence, prestige, and prosperity, and they're still miserable, and finally they get saved, and they say, whew, why didn't somebody tell me this before now? Because they were running from God. If there is no reconciliation to your Creator, to your Heavenly Father, to the God who made you and loves you unconditionally, you will never escape it. It's a vital part. Somebody says, well, I don't have to be lonely, and I can be without loneliness and without being a Christian. Be my guest. You can try. You'll just rename it. But it's still there. If there's no reconciliation with God through Jesus Christ, the great connector who is God, then you reject Him, you'll never be connected. And you know, if you and I could see and read and listen to people just about 15 minutes before they die, wouldn't we be surprised at the different testimony they have right before death, and all the pride and the arrogance and the absolutely total self-sufficiency that they've experienced all these years, and then they come to death? Think about this. When you die, you face the Lord Jesus Christ. Would you not agree that it is a fool if they've heard the truth? Who would live their whole life disconnected from Him and come to die and realize in those last moments, I'm going to have to face the one that I disconnected myself from, alienated myself from, and refused to deal with all these years. Reconciliation is the second step. Then there's the third. And that is to recall the promises of God. Now, I could give you a lot of verses, and I'm going to give you a few that I know that you know, because I want you to jot them down. But let's think about it for a moment. And I think in my own life, if I could go to one point that probably helped me overcome loneliness above everything else, is this one: to recall the promises of God. Even as a kid feeling lonely, this is the only thing I knew to do at that time. But there's something about recalling His promises. Because, and if you'll think about, you can open the Word and more than likely in your Bible, you've got some verses that are underlined. And there's some that are particularly precious to you. And you say, why is that so effective? For the simple reason, listen to this. And how many people have quoted this verse, not even Christians? Yea, though I walk through the valley of the shadow of death, I will fear no evil for one reason. What is it? Thou art with me, connected. When you're going through trials and heartaches and difficulty and trouble, and you think, or maybe somebody that you've lived with all these years hates you, despises you, tries to destroy you, thou art with me. The fact of that relationship. And in Isaiah 41, the verse we oftentimes quote, he says, I'm your God. I am with you. I'm with you. Why do you think, for example, Jesus made such a point in the 15th chapter of John when he said, you abide in me, I will abide in you. You abide in me and I abide in you, you'll bring forth much fruit. Why? Because we're connected. Now think about this for a moment. When you have a grapevine, what do you have? You have a vine and you have the branch. And one of the wonderful things about what Jesus was saying is that most people live their whole life and never figure out, because most people feel like that in order to live the Christian life, you've got to produce fruit. Well, first of all, let me ask this. How much fruit can a disconnected branch make? Not one grape. Not one. What makes it possible for us to produce fruit? Because we're attached to the vine. Jesus said, I'm the vine, you're the branch. And so when the branch is grafted into the vine, it becomes a part of the vine. The sap that runs in the vine runs in the branch, in the stem, produces grapes. So what was Jesus saying? He was saying that our intimate relationship with him is so very, very important. And when you and I can recall the fact that it doesn't make a difference who likes you, who doesn't like you, whether you feel ostracized, alienated, and so forth, now that you've become a child of God, here's what he says, I'm in you. You can't ever get away from me. I'm in you, you're in me. And so we have this relationship. Now the tragedy is that most people get saved and nobody ever explains that to them. It isn't that God's up yonder and the Holy Spirit is down here and Jesus is somewhere. They don't know where he is. See the Father's right hand, we know that. But the fact that he's living on the inside of us, so that when you received him as your personal Savior, you were hooked forever. He says, I will never leave you nor forsake you. Never. So naturally, when you and I are feeling lonely, one of the most powerful things we can do is to recall his promises. And his promises are many. For example, he says in Romans chapter 8, and you know these verses, who shall separate us? Who will alienate us? Who will separate us from the love of God? Then he names all of these things, even death, and he says, no one. No one can separate us from him. So that if I'm feeling lonely, the most powerful thing I can do immediately is to be reminded, God is with me. Christ is living on the inside of me. The Holy Spirit is within me. And I cannot be separated from God. I may feel lonely, but I am not alone. And that is a key. And I want you to turn to one of these passages to be sure you get this one down. Look, if you will, in the 15th chapter of John for a moment. And I want you to notice what Jesus said. I love this passage. And this 16th chapter, and you recall that this is the night before he was crucified, and he's up there talking to his disciples. And the 32nd verse says, behold, an hour is coming, and has already come for you to be scattered, each to his own home, because he knew that they were going to leave him, and to leave me alone. And yet, I'm not alone, because the Father is with me. Mark that one down. I'm alone, but I'm not alone, because the Father is with me. Jesus was doing what? He was facing what was getting ready to happen. He knew they were going to desert him. He says, look how he said it. He said, each to his own home and to leave me alone. And yet I'm not alone, because the Father is with me. And I think about times when I have felt that. And just had to recall these passages. Lord, here's what you said. And if you said it, I believe it. And that's what I'm going on. I'm going on the fact that no matter what I'm feeling, you are with me. Now watch this carefully. And I've been through enough of it. I know this works. It doesn't work sometimes. It works all the time. And I can remember a few times at night when I just get out of the bed, get down by the bed and cry out to God. Because I knew that I so desperately need him. And never have I ever done that or been in any kind of situation. When I cried out to God, you said you would never leave me nor forsake me. I'm claiming your promise. I'm believing what you said. I feel lonely. I feel hurt. I feel alienated. I may feel this. But God, you said you're living on the inside of me, and I want to thank you for it. I'm here to tell you that'll get you out of the deepest doldrums there are. Because what you're affirming something. You're affirming what God said. You're saying to him, I'm trusting you. I believe what you said about me. You said you'd never leave me nor forsake me no matter what. I'm claiming that. Amen. And how many times have I been in that situation? Get up, get in the bed, lie down, go fast asleep. Why? Because the promise of God is true. Listen, it isn't true for some people. It's true for everybody, anybody who is a child of God. If you're not a child of God, you can't claim that because he didn't. Because listen, you're not a child of God, you're alienated. You say, well, I'll tell you right now, I do pray. Well, you can pray all you want to. But listen, without Jesus Christ, and if you've not been connected to God the Father through the cross, that's the key whereby your sins are forgiven, you're not connected. There are a lot of people who are living in deception who think, well, because they can pray to God, if you were to ask them to describe their God, they can't. They pray to God and they just believe that he hears them because they're in need. Well, he'll hear the cry of cleansing and forgiveness. He'll hear the cry of mercy. He'll hear the cry for salvation. But just because the person cries out to God doesn't mean that God says, oh, yes, yes, yes, I'll do that. It is a powerful thing in times of loneliness to cry out to him and to recall what he said. And here's what he said. He said that he would never leave us nor forsake us. You say, oh, but you don't know how I feel. Hasn't got anything to do with it. What you have to ask is, what did he say? And there'll be people who will argue with you, but you know what? They won't quote you in their verses. There are a lot of folks who say, well, I believe the Bible. What part do you believe? Well, I believe all the part that's true. Well, how much is that? And here's what happens. They'll pick and choose a verse here and there. One thing they won't do is they won't pick and choose verses that have to deal with sin. And they're so totally disconnected, but you see, they're blinded. That's what the Bible says. Paul said that Satan blinds the hearts of the wicked. We have this awesome opportunity to call upon him and to recall those promises. And there's nothing, I believe, any stronger. There's no quicker way to come out of that feeling of loneliness than to recall the promise of God and tell him, God, here's what you said. You cannot lie. I'm trusting you for what you said. I'm claiming that in Jesus' name. Do you think God's going to ignore that from one of his children? Never. Recall his promises. Now, what does that mean? That means you have to have an arsenal. And that is, you got to have some ammunition. And you see, his promises are our ammunition against Satan's lies. Satan's going to say, oh, you know what? That's just preacher talk. I just forget that. No, that's God's words, what it is. And so we all need our arsenal, because the Bible says we are soldiers and we're in a warfare. And if you have an arsenal, that means you got lots of ammunition. And that is, you're prepared. If you only have the 23rd Psalm, you're a little bit weak. You may have one bullet. That won't cut it. You and I are dealing with Satan, who has an arsenal of fiery arrows, he says, to cause us to doubt God. Whenever he fires one, we're to fire back. He said, I will never leave you nor forsake you. Nothing can separate me from the love of God. Christ Jesus is living on the inside of me. I may feel lonely, but thank God I'm not. And it's amazing how that feeling of disconnection, here's what happens. You said, we said it's this disconnected feeling we have. This is separation anxiety of what's going to happen. But when I begin to affirm that he's living on the inside of me and I'm his child and his love for me is unconditional, you know what? I can get out of that feeling of loneliness. Does that mean it'll never come back? No. But if it means this, if I learn to practice these points, you'll overcome loneliness. So somebody says, well, okay, that's number three. Now, what about some of those others? And I do have a few verses down, and I've been thinking about it, and I'm really listening, but you just don't know how I feel. And remember this, everybody's got feelings. What you have to do is, listen, you have to decide whether you're going to go by what you feel or what you know. And so, listen, the basis of our proper feeling is, I am a reconciled child of God. loves me enough to live on the inside of me. That's the basis of it. Now, am I going to live out that promise that he's given me? Yes, I am. Then I'm on my way to overcoming these feelings and these experiences of loneliness. Now, there's another very important point here. If I'm going to overcome loneliness, I've got to reach out and develop relationships. And that's what God wants us to do. Now, there's a couple of very important things here that I want us to remember, because oftentimes we can make a mistake at this point when it comes to reaching out to develop new relationships. Now, I want to say two things, the two cautions. First of all, not just reach out to develop a relationship, but to reach out to develop godly relationships. You can find relationships, but what kind? What kind of relationships? And so you have to be careful what kind of relationships you want to connect with, kind of people you want in your life. And so somebody says, but you know, I'm so desperate, it won't make any difference who it is. Yes, it will. It makes a great deal of difference. And I can remember some things that people have said to me over the years about what they did because they were so lonely and how they got into relationships. Now listen carefully. There's some things you must never forget. When you enter into an ungodly relationship, your loneliness is going to get worse. Why? Because when you enter into an ungodly relationship, what you're going to do is you're going to bend to back off from what you know is right, get into a relationship with somebody who promises, it appears, to meet your need. And I want to remind you of something. That is not a man on earth. Not a man on earth. And Jesus wasn't married, so he's an exclusion. Not a man on earth who's ever lived who can meet all of a woman's needs. Amen, ladies? That's right. Now, on the other hand, listen. There's not a woman on earth who can meet all of a man's needs. Amen? So what does that mean? Here's what it means. Don't try the impossible, because that's not the way God intended for us to live. Now watch this. We have to choose godly relationships because it's a safe thing to do. If somebody says, well, now, like what? Well, think about this. You want to choose somebody who knows that. Watch this carefully. Who knows the same Jesus you know. Y'all have the most important thing in common right there. So listen, if you're connected to him and he or she is connected to him, then fantastic. You got a great connection. Then you can build up each other. Well, now, what kind of person do you want? So if I were to ask you today, well, what would you look for in a person if you wanted to start out building a relationship? Listen. You want somebody you can laugh with, right? Somebody you can have fun with. Now, godly, remember. I'm going to throw that in, extra caution. Somebody you can laugh with. Somebody you can pray with, right? Somebody who will understand you. Think about it. Somebody who will understand you. Somebody you can share secrets with. That's why they better be godly. Somebody you can share secrets with. Somebody you can trust. If you're looking for godly relationships, that's the kind of people you want. That's the kind of friends you want. Think about that. You can laugh with them. You can pray with them. You can share secrets with them. And that is, you can tell them things that you can trust. They're not going to tell anybody else. They understand you when you're up. They understand you when you're down. That's an awesome friendship. That's a wonderful kind of relationship. And you know what? When you have that kind of connection, you better hold on to it, because you found the right thing, the right person. Now, so caution number one is you have to be careful what kind of relationships you build. But there's a second very, very important caution This is very important because this is a mistake people make. Seek to build a relationship that's an extension of God's presence and not a replacement for it. Now, I'll explain that. It's an extension of God's presence and not a replacement. Now, what do I mean by that? I'm going to give you time to write it down so you can think about what I'm going to say. It's an extension of His presence. That is, remember, His presence is a godly person. You can laugh with them, pray with them, share secrets with them. They understand you. They trust them. So, okay, now. So we have that down. So what kind of relationship is this going to be? Watch this carefully. This person is not somebody that you've chosen into your life so that you don't need God now. You've got them. Or you come along and you're a Christian, but the truth is you've found this person. And it's not that you don't believe God anymore. It's just that all of a sudden this person is replacing God in your life. They're filling up your life. Now watch this carefully. Destined for disaster. Watch this. When a person becomes so attached to another person and they begin to cling and lean and suck it out of you. In other words, after a while, what happens? The other person begins to back off. And so God doesn't intend for us to drain someone else, but to build them up. And not to just cover them up and to smother them, but to be the kind of friend that we talked about. Because here's what happens. When a person does that, and they begin to be codependent upon another person, you're not depending upon God. Those relationships are no good. You find somebody, for example, you think you're in love, and she just or he just thinks that there's nothing in the world like you, and the next thing you know, all of life just revolves around that person. Then that's a wrong situation, wrong relationship, for the simple reason God doesn't want us codependent upon anybody. You say, well, what about my wife and my husband? No. Our relationship with God must be first. Because you see, there are husbands and wives that ultimately divorce because one of them wants to sap the life out of the other one and depend upon them to meet every single need they have and answer all their questions. And that's not the way life is. And that's exactly what happens to people. And every once in a while somebody, not very often, but they'll say to me, you know, I'll say, well, how are you doing in your relationship? Maybe I'll see them and think something good's going on. And they'll say, well, that didn't work. Well, why don't you think it worked? Well, not always, but every once in a while I get the message. They don't tell me this. They started clinging and leaning and draining. And with these expectations that, in other words, all of a sudden, their relationship with God has been replaced by their relationship to someone because they're physical, tangible, can hug and kiss and whatever else goes on. And the truth is, those relationships don't last. And you say, well, but suppose I get married, will it last? Not necessarily. You know why? What did we say in the beginning? No man can meet all of a woman's needs, and no woman can meet all of a man's needs. Only God can meet all of our needs. You say, well, what about people who are not married? Can God meet all of our needs? Yes. People who are married, can He meet all of the needs? Yes. What you don't want is a relationship where, let's say, for example, that you're the one they're leaning on. They have these expectations. You can't meet them. You can't be there all the time. You can't answer all their emotional needs. Only God can do that. That's why it has to be a healthy, good, godly relationship. Well, let's think about this. If you get into that kind of relationship, what should you do? Well, you should gently back off. And you may have to say, you know what? I don't ever want to stand between you and God. And somehow I think in our relationship, maybe I've gotten in the way. Now that may be very difficult. But I can tell you this. If you don't deal with it, you're going to have to deal with it in a more painful way where you feel more alienation, more aloneness, and all the rest. You and I cannot meet everybody's need or anybody all their needs. And so we have to be careful when we build relationships that we build them godly, the kind of person we're talking about, and not have expectations of them that are absolutely impossible. So, let's think about one last thing, and that's simply this, and that is to refocus. That is, when you feel lonely, then refocus your attention. What do you feel when you're feeling lonely? Somebody do something for me. That is, if I'm feeling lonely, I'm the center of attention. I want somebody to think about me, somebody to do something for me, somebody to meet my need. Now, if you want to stay in the pit of loneliness, you just keep feeling that way. But you can refocus. Now, every single one of these points is important. Refocusing, what do you mean by that? Simply this. And that is, refocus your attention from yourself and ask yourself, how can I do something for someone else? Oh, man, you're asking me to do something for somebody else. Don't you know how lonely I feel and down in the dumps and so ostracized, and you're asking me to do something for somebody else? Yes. Because it's a way out. Now, think about it. Jesus said, I didn't come to be served, but I came to serve.

total disaster the rest of your life. No. For example, think about the church, and we'll come to this in a second. Think about the church and why has God put us all together? And so when you refocus, you get your mind off yourself. And you get it on someone else. Think about this for a moment. The last night before Jesus was crucified, he's in the upper room. And so the disciples are all so busy doing their thing, instead of one of them washing feet, Jesus ends up washing feet. So think about the circumstance Jesus is in now. He's sitting here with these men, and he's already disconnected from Judas. Gone. And he comes to wash Peter's feet. And Peter says, no, can't wash my feet. And he knows that when he walks out of there into the and he's arrested, they're all going to leave him. So and when he gets in the garden, they won't even stay with him long enough to pray with him. They go to sleep. You think about reasons to feel very lonely. When he'd given his life absolutely for those 12 men, for those years, he poured himself into them, serving them continually. Did he feel lonely? I think he did. He knew the Father was with him. But remember, he was human as well as divine. He had the same feelings we have except what we feel about sin. And so, what is he doing all of this time? What's he doing? He's encouraging them. He's washing their feet. He's out there praying and encouraging them to be careful, to watch out. He's giving of himself. Now think about the church, for example. People say, well, I don't go to church. I watch TV. You're never going to hear me to tell people on television, stay at home, watch In Touch. No, there may be people who cannot get to a church. There are people who are sick who can't get there. There are people who live in places that there's no church close by. A few places like that. I understand that. But listen, the fellowship of a church is very important. Listen to what the Apostle Paul said. He said in his epistles to the church, he said in different epistles, he said, accept one another. He said, admonish one another. He said, bear each other's burdens, one another's burdens. Build up one another. Be kind to one another. He said, comfort one another. He said, devote yourselves to one another. He said, encourage one another. Love one another. Stimulate one another. In other words, he just went on and on and on. One another, one another. What is he talking about? He's talking about a relationship. If I'm going to encourage you, I'm having a relationship with you that's going to be positive. If I am devoted to you, that means I'm going to help you every way I can. If I'm going to build you up, I'm going to have a positive influence. If I admonish you for something, it's because I care. If I'm comforting you, I'm because what I want you to see is every single one of those one another's have to do with a relationship. So that if I'm lonely, one of the wisest things I can do is to get into one another jobs. Encourage somebody else, build them up, lift them up, give them something, provide. In other words, whatever it might be. It's this self-centeredness that just feeds loneliness. And so how do we get out of that? We choose by an act of our will. In the deepest moments of loneliness, who can I help? Who can I encourage? Who can I talk to? Not for myself, but who can I relate to? Who can I give myself away to in a godly fashion? You don't have to live in loneliness. Now watch this. This is like taking a capsule. One capsule doesn't usually cure anything. These are 5 points to a message. Every one of them is important. But you have to practice it. Do you think Satan's just going to fold up and leave and say, well, they got the victory, I'm going to forget them? Oh, no. He's going to attack you. And remember what we said. Number three is recalling his promises. Get your arsenal out. Get your ammunition out. Here's what God said. Here's what you said, Satan. Here's what God said. He said he'd never leave me nor forsake me. He says he's living inside of me. He says he's my

0: my God. And he says that he loves me and nothing will be able to separate me from his love. You have to practice it. And I want to say it again. You have to put it to practice. And if you put it to practice, God will bring you out of this slough of loneliness in your life because it doesn't fit who you are. Now, you may be sitting here and you're not a Christian and you're saying, well, how does all that fit me? It won't do you a bit of good. Until, first of all, you deal with the fact that you're disconnected from God. Now, watch this. You can look around and say, well, you know what? I'm as good as a whole lot of Christians I know. And I wouldn't question that. But that's not the issue. The issue is, what made you disconnected? You're disconnected because of your sin. And you must deal with your sin through confession and repentance, which means I ask God to forgive me and I choose to walk in His direction at this point. And what happens? He forgives you. He cleanses you. He makes you one of His children. Then everything that we have said, you can put to practice. Many people die very lonely. Did you know that the most dangerous point in a man's life after he retires? First 2 years after he retires, most dangerous point in his life after he retires. Why? All the people he worked with, they're not there anymore. All the things he was involved in up here, somehow they're not there. And you know what happens? A lot of it has to do, it begins with this feeling of being ostracized. Nobody ostracizes him, but he feels it because they're not there. And the loneliness sets in. Then when, if you don't deal with it, feeling unworthy, unwanted, unneeded, undesired, ostracized, what happens? Affects a person's life. So all I want you to do is to practice what God said. Live a long, healthy life. And remember, because you know the answer, you are an ambassador of Jesus Christ to share the truth of reconciliation to other people. Amen? Amen. Father, how grateful we are for your love for us. Thank you for being who you said you are. Thank you for being there for us every single solitary time. And I pray for people today who are seated here who are lost. Oh God, that you would help them to understand that your love has already reached out, that it is adequate to include them, that they might trust you as their Savior this very day. But we ask it in Christ's name. Amen.
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3: Today's scripture reading is Philippians chapter 4, verses 19 and 20. And my God will supply all your needs according to his riches and glory in Christ Jesus. Now to our God and Father be the glory forever and ever. Amen.
2: God has made many promises throughout scripture, yet sometimes their fulfillment seems delayed. So we pray, wait, and question. When our Father doesn't meet our expectations, we often look outside ourselves for the reason. But it's important to understand that while God's love is unconditional, many of His promises have conditions attached. Philippians 4:19, for example, is a promise that the Lord will supply all of a believer's needs. Scripture shows that obedience plays a role in how we experience God's provision. Persistent disobedience can create barriers in our relationship with Him. Restoring that connection begins with repentance. Taking a promise out of its biblical context can lead to misunderstanding what God has actually said. Expecting Him to fulfill a conditional promise when we're not meeting its requirements sets us up for disappointment. The good news? God's expectations aren't burdensome. What He asks is that we love, honor, and obey Him, not to earn His favor, but because relationship requires participation. As we walk faithfully with Him, we discover He is faithful to meet our needs.
4: with a message from God's Word, here's Charles Stanley.
0: Into all of our life come seasons of difficulty, hardship, pain, suffering, trials, sorrows. And somebody says, well, if God is this good God you're always talking about, why is that true? Because that's just the nature of life. Since the very fall of man in the Garden of Eden, there's always been difficulty, hardship, trials, suffering, pain, sorrow, and all the rest. How long will it be until Jesus comes and takes us out of this life? It's always going to be here. So if you're one of those persons who is saying, one of these days I'm going to get above and beyond all this, no, you're not. Because you see, in this life, that's just the way it is. So what we have to do is to ask the question, how are we to respond? And if we can understand God's purpose in allowing these things in our personal life, if we understand the purpose and we understand the process by which He brings about this purpose, then all of a sudden, we can face the most difficult, trying circumstances and experiences in life. It doesn't devastate us. It may disappoint us at the moment. May discourage us at the moment, but we move on. And something awesome begins to happen in our life when we respond in the right way. So what I want to talk about in this message is simply this, and that is life's trials explained. How do we explain these things that happen in our life? And I want you to turn, if you will, to 1 Peter in this very first chapter. And he's writing to people who are going through these circumstances and difficulties and trials. And in the process of doing so, he gives us an awesome promise and encouragement. And what I want to do is I want us to look at this passage for a few moments and then look at these principles by which you and I are to experience and how we're to respond to these trying times in our life, no matter what the nature of them may be. So he begins in verse 3. Blessed be the God and Father of our Lord Jesus Christ, who according to His great mercy has caused us to be born again to a living hope through the resurrection of Jesus Christ from the dead, to obtain an inheritance which is imperishable, undefiled, and will not fade away, reserved in heaven for you. Who? Those who are protected by the power of God through faith for a salvation ready to be revealed in the last time or when Jesus comes. Then he says, in this you greatly rejoice, even though now for a little while, if necessary, you have been distressed by various trials, so that the proof of your faith, being more precious than gold, which is perishable, even though tested by fire, may be found to result in praise and glory and honor at the revelation of Jesus Christ. And though you have not seen Him, you love Him. And though you do not see Him now, but believe in Him, you greatly rejoice with joy inexpressible and full of glory, obtaining as the outcome of your faith the salvation of your souls. Well, you say, what in the world does all that mean? Well, I want you to notice two things in this passage. Look, if you will. He says, beginning in verse 3, he says, according to His great mercy, He's caused you and me to be saved. That is, to be born again, to inherit eternal life, to have Christ living within us through faith. And He's caused us to be born again to a living hope. That is, it isn't just now, but it's from now and to eternity. And that living hope is assured by the resurrection of Jesus Christ from the dead. If He had not risen from the dead, we wouldn't be sure. So he says, and to obtain an inheritance, a reward, which is imperishable and undefiled and will not fade away, reserved in heaven for us. That is, whatever He has reserved for us and rewards that He has for us will not fade away. Nothing's going to be able to take them from us. He says, who are protected by the power of God. That is, we are shielded by our position and our relationship to God, that once we're saved by His grace through His mercy and the work of Christ at the cross, we are forever the sons and daughters of God, and the reward which He has provided for us, the result of our works here in this life, He says, are going to be protected, shielded by the power of God through faith for a salvation ready to be revealed in the last time. Now the subject changes. This is what He's done for us. This is what we have. Now He says, in this, that is, in this assurance of the reward and our salvation and new birth, in this, you greatly rejoice, even though now, For a little while, if necessary, you've been distressed by various trials. All of those things are true for the past and the future. But right now, you and I go through difficulty, hardship, pain, loss, disappointment, sorrow. And he says, in this you greatly rejoice, even though now for a little while, if necessary, you've been distressed by various trials. So that, now watch this. He says, this big blessing, now you're in trial. What's the purpose of it? Why these trials? So that the proof of your faith. And the word proof here means that your faith may be approved. God isn't trying to find out how much faith you have. He already knows that. So that you'll have faith that is approved by God. So that the proof of your faith being more precious than gold. That is, far more valuable than anything you own is your faith in Him. He says, more precious than gold, which is perishable, even though tested by fire. Some of these trials, some of these difficulties, some of these hardships are going to be so difficult, it's as if it's fiery. And he speaks of that again in the fourth chapter about the trials of fire. He says, tested by fire may be found to result in praise and glory and honor at the revelation of Jesus Christ. Now, so they're going to be trials. He says, you and I who are believers, we've been born again. We have Christ living within us. We have a reward that we are laying up in heaven, and God is working all of that out in our head. But right now we're going through trials. And so he says, I want you to understand what God's up to. If I understand what God is up to in my life, it's a whole lot easier. If it's difficulty, hardship, trial, and suffering, and I don't understand what's going on, what's happening here? It's much more difficult and oftentimes causes people to doubt. So what I want you to see in this message, two things primarily. What are His purposes for allowing us to go through the things that cause tears and heartache and pain and suffering and sorrow? And secondly, if we understand the purpose, then what's the process by which He uses these things to bring about His ultimate purpose in our life? So let's begin with this whole idea and think about in terms of the purpose. Sometimes the purpose is beyond us. We don't understand. It seems to be with no purpose. Why would God allow this? What in the world? How could He be in this situation in my life? Why would God allow such suffering? Why this pain? What have I done? And oftentimes we want to look back and see some sin in our life to see, well, this is the reason God is doing this. Remember this carefully. Everything that comes your way in my life is not necessarily sent by God. Some things He sends, some things He allows, some things it is a result of our conduct, something we've done in the past. But oftentimes it looks like it has no purpose. And when it seems to have no purpose, we want to murmur and blame God and be resentful and accuse Him. And God, where is your love? And question, for example, what we really and truly believe. Sometimes, for example, that purpose is sort of blurred. Now, what blurs my understanding of the purpose? A number of things. First of all, the very nature of what I'm dealing with. I don't understand, God, why you would allow this in my life. What have I done to deserve this? And so it's difficult for me to get the purpose when I don't understand quite what the nature of it is. Sometimes it's the intensity of the pain, the intensity of the suffering. It's the intensity of the hurt and the disappointment. And because it's so intense, it's difficult sometimes for us to see how could God be in this. And if you'll notice when there's some big tragedy, some major international thing that happens, people are quick to say, God is not in this. God couldn't be in this. This is the way the world responds. Why? Because they don't understand the ways of God. They don't understand the Word of God. They don't understand the workings of God. And so what they want to do is they want to eliminate Him absolutely and totally and completely. So what you have to ask is this. If God is sovereign, that is, He rules over all things at all times and all places and all circumstances, what can happen in life that He has nothing to do with? Not a single thing. Some things we bring upon ourselves, some things we suffer for are not our fault. It's something sometimes that someone else does or some circumstance of life. But if I understand that there is a purpose, it may get blurred by the intensity of it. Or it may get blurred, for example, by the result of it, what happens in my life. And we may say, well, God, if you had some purpose in this, surely you wouldn't let it all fall out like this. This wouldn't be the result of it in my life. And yet, God knows exactly what He's doing. And oftentimes, part of our problem is it's the timing. Why now? Why would you let this happen now? And once in a while, I find myself asking God, now, Lord, this doesn't seem to me to be the proper time. Why would you take someone at this? Why? Somebody says, well, you shouldn't ask God why. Yes, you can. It would be unnatural for us to say, okay, God, just whatever you say. I have the privilege to ask Him why. He has the right and the privilege not to tell me why. And so, you know what? That keeps everything balanced. But I won't always understand why, and He's under no obligation to always tell me why. But I can tell you this. He is far more willing to explain to us what His purposes are and why He allows things happen than we are willing to believe that He will. And so why does God allow these things in our life, which He says sometimes is like fire in our bones? We think God can't handle any more of this. Why does He let it happen? Well, one of the primary purposes is to do what? To surface in our life those things that ought not to be there. That is, it's to purify us and to make us righteous and holy in His eyes. And so what is it that gets our attention? What gets our attention with God is not pleasure and profit and all the rest. What gets our attention is difficulty, hardship, and pain. It causes us to come face to face with ourselves and with God like nothing else does. And so what is His process? His process is using these things. That is, He's going to use whatever is necessary to get our attention. To surface in our life things that ought not to be there. Maybe it's some habit, some attitude, some idea, some relationship, whatever it might be. He knows exactly how to get our attention. And so what He does, He allows in our life those things that do what? That drive us to Himself. And how many times have I heard this? Going on in life and so-and-so was happening, and then this big tragedy happened, and for the first time in my life, I really began to pray. First time in my life, I got in the Word of God. First time in my life, I started going to the church. Even if it's a believer, for the first time in my life, I began to understand that God had a will and a purpose and a plan for my life. Listen, He's up to surfacing in our life. Anything and everything that does not fit who we are. Who are we? We are those who believe in the Lord Jesus Christ as our personal Savior, and we're those who are supposed to be followers of Jesus. So would it not be like Him to surface anything in your life and my life, bring to our attention for confession and repentance and cleansing and purification, anything that would keep us from being the person He's created us to be? He has a will and a purpose and a plan for our life, and therefore what is fouling up the plan, what's slowing it down, what's keeping us from heading in the right direction, He's going to put His finger on it, and He's going to do something about it. So one of the first reasons for allowing these things in our life is that He wants to bring about purity in our life, righteousness in our life. He wants us to be godly men and women. So He's going to deal with sin. Listen carefully. Not only sin, But things that are not necessarily sin, but that don't fit who you are as a follower of Jesus. There's just some things that you and I have no business being a part of that may not necessarily be a sin. Or it may be something that God doesn't want in your life that it may be okay for someone else. It may be all right for someone else to be a part of or participate in, but not us, not you. For a specific reason that He has in your life, because He's got something better and that doesn't fit, and that will frustrate God's purpose for something else in your life. So sometimes it's purity. And that is, secondly, He is doing what? Testing our faith. Now, I want you to remember this statement because it's so very, very important. If I should ask you, do you have faith? Oh, yes. Have faith to trust Jesus as my Savior? Yes. Faith that God answers prayer? Yes. And oftentimes when difficulty and hardship and pain comes our way, maybe some tragedy or something that we had planned that God just absolutely erases the whole idea. When it comes, all of a sudden, what happens to our faith? Well, now, God, I was trusting you for that. Well, I was believing you for that, and it's not happening now, Lord. Where are you? What's happening? I've prayed and believed and trusted, and it's not happening now, God. What's going on? Well, I want you to remember this. Listen carefully. You listen and say amen. Untried faith is unreliable faith. If it's not tried, if it's not tested, it's unreliable. In other words, you don't know how much faith you have. And what tests our faith, what tries our faith, reveals to us the degree of our faith and reveals to us, listen, how strong our faith is. And if it's untried, then what happens? If it's untried, we're going to have a problem. Now, listen carefully. Once in a while, you'll hear somebody say, this is what happened in my life, and it just devastated me. When a person says they were devastated by something, it says something to you about their relationship to God, their faith in Him, their trust in Him. It says something about how they view the Christian life. It says something about how they understand or do not understand the ways of God. Because listen to this. If God is, and He is, absolutely sovereign over all things, if we truly believe that what He says is true, and that as He has established His throne in the heavens and His sovereignty rules over all, His sovereignty means His absolute total control. If I genuinely believe that He is in absolute control of all things, and many people don't, and they'll say, well, if God was absolutely in control, He wouldn't let this happen. That's just their judgment. They don't see the full perspective of things as God does. So when a person says, I was just devastated, what it means is they're weak in their area of faith. If I believe that God is in absolute control of all things, and I trust Him as a God who is in control, then how can I be devastated by something if I believe my Heavenly Father, who loves me unconditionally, has allowed something to destroy me because He would not? If I allow something to destroy me, it's my response. Because God, I'm going to show you in a few moments, is not going to allow anything, listen, to absolutely devastate you if your attitude toward Him is right. He's not going to allow it to happen. We just got through talking about how He protects us here. And so one of the things that He does, and one of His purposes, is to do what? Is to build our faith. And so He's going to test our faith. And if He tests our faith and try our faith, what is His goal? His goal is to grow it up. And if He's going to grow it up, He's going to grow it up how? Not by ease, comfort, and pleasure. What builds your faith? Difficulty, hardship, pain, which you walk through and God sees you through it. And you walk through it and God sustains you. And you have those needs and He provides. Then in the next step of life, what happens? You look back and you see, well, God provided that. God helped me through that, and I didn't think I'd ever get through that. And so I can tell you the moment in time when I discovered whether my faith was absolutely real or not real. If I believed completely and totally what I'd been preaching all these years. A moment in time, 2:00 on the Monday afternoon, I had a phone call, the most devastating phone call I could ever receive. Could not be more devastating under any condition. I remember listening to this conversation. It was very brief. I hung up the phone, and my first response was, God, You're in control of my life. At that moment, I knew that what I'd been preaching all these years, I absolutely, totally believed. Because my faith was tested. If it is not tested, it is unreliable. And I say to you that God is going to test your faith. Listen, He's not trying to find out what it is. He knows all about it. He wants you and me to understand what our faith is. What degree of faith do we have? Little faith, wavering faith, faltering faith, strong, steadfast, immovable, persevering faith that does not turn back, that does not give up, that does not quit. God is in the process of building into us into us this relationship with Him that is based upon faith. And so when I think about His purposes, one of His purposes is to build faith in our life. And when I think about that, I think about the fact that in the process of doing so, I'm going to get tested. I'm going to get tested in my devotion to Him. So think about this. Are you willing to do what God tells you to do when you don't want to do it? Are you willing to do what God tells you to do when you don't think you can do it? Are you willing to do what God wants you to do when you are fully persuaded that it's impossible for you to be able to achieve what He set you out to achieve? Are you unwilling to be obedient to Him because of something in your life you don't want to give up? He knows how to test our devotion. It's easy to say, I'm devoted to Jesus Christ. But remember what God does. Jesus doesn't work on the surface. You know, we say to people, well, you ought to quit drinking and quit smoking and quit your immorality and stop this and stop that and stop the other. You know what He's talking about? He's talking about deep down inside of us. He's talking about creating godly character. It isn't just getting rid of that and getting rid of the other. It's a deep abiding relationship with Him. It's a devotion. It is a commitment. It is a reliance upon Him. And when He talks about our faith being tested and being tried, am I willing to do what He says do when it's more painful than I think I can handle? Am I willing to be obedient when I don't understand why? And there have been many times I've been tested by the fact that I didn't understand why. Why, God? You just trust me. You just obey me. Or there have been times when I've said, God, the truth is I just have to tell you I'm afraid. I'm afraid I'll fail. I don't know, but you know, I'll tell you this. Every single time you're willing to be obedient to Him, He's going to see you through it. Not most of the time, every single time. And here's what I've discovered. The tougher, the more difficult, the more trying, the more painful, the more heartache, the more hurt, the more sorrow, the more tears, is what happens. When He walks you through that, you take these giant leaps forward in your relationship to Him. Because you see, the tougher the things you go through, the more you know that what's coming next, and there's always going to be something coming down the pike. Always something. What happens? He's strengthening your faith, building your faith, growing you up, making you the godly man and woman He wants you to be. So he's going to test our devotion. And not only that, these situations and circumstances give God this awesome opportunity to do what? To show us who He is, to reveal His love, to reveal His power, to show us how He can get into our life and under these burdens and help us through them. If we never had any, how would we know it? If we didn't have difficulty and hardship and pain and sorrow and overwhelming things that look like absolutely we'll never be able to live through this. If we didn't have those, God would not have the opportunity of demonstrating to you the degree of His love, watch care, listen, caring for you, and His awesome power to provide for you what you cannot provide for yourself. If these things were not true and if we didn't go through it, we'd never know that. So when somebody says, I want to be what God wants me to be, step forward. When somebody says, I want to learn who God is, come forward. For the simple reason, He is more than willing to teach us. He's ready to teach us. But if you think you're going to learn those principles and learn those lessons by reading them in a book, nothing do it. You may learn about the principle in the book or in a sermon, but how do we learn them? Experience. It's one thing for me to tell you or for somebody to tell you how God works. It's something else when you walk through the experience and God works it in your life. Then what happens? It isn't something that you heard, that you're telling. It's something that you know, that you've experienced. God is working in my life. God is cleansing me. God's growing me up. God's shaping me. God's working in my heart. God's doing something awesome in my life. One of the primary reasons that so many Christians have a weak testimony is for the simple reason they're always trying to shove off and avoid any kind of pain, hurt, and sorrow and just act like, well, it's okay, I can handle it, and there's nothing to, you know, God's not in this. That's carnality. God wants us to face up to whatever trials He allows in our life, whatever He may send in our life, whatever things we cause in our life. He wants us to look at them, to realize what the source is, and then what does He want to do? Listen, He wants to do exactly what you tell other people He wants to do. We say God causes all things to work together for good to those who love Him, to those who call according to His purpose. Well, if that's true, then what happens? Whatever He allows in my life, what is He up to? He's up to, and same thing true in your life, He's up to causing something good to happen. And so the unbelieving world says, how could God cause anything good to come out of that? Well, that's a good question. And all of us who are believers, when we walk obediently before Him, what happens? We become living demonstrations of what God can do in bad situations, in tumultuous things, overwhelming things. And as you'll notice in the scripture, He says sometimes our test appears to be as if we were tested by fire. It's one thing to get a whipping with a switch. It's something else for God to put the fire to you. And all of us have said at times, God, give me another chance. I promise you, Lord, just give me another chance. And what happens? He just applies whatever is necessary in order to bring us where He wants us to be. Why? Because what is His primary objective? What's His primary purpose? We said these are secondary purposes. These things that are happening, and they're important. But what's His primary purpose? Here's His primary purpose. God's primary purpose for allowing difficulty, hardship, pain, sorrow, and all the rest, His primary purpose is to conform you and me in our very character, in our personality, in our makeup, to conform us to the likeness of His Son. Here's what He said. He said He predestined His children to be conformed to the likeness of His Son. Does that mean we're going to look like Him physically? No. But we are to look like Him on the inside. That is His spirit, His humility, His faith, His courage, His commitment. That is, God is working to conform every single one of us into the likeness of His Son. And when people draw a line in their Christian life, and many people do, they'll tell you, well, I go to church and I give a little bit and I read the Bible and pray, but now don't ask me to, I don't know what you mean by this commitment, this dedication to Jesus and this being sanctified and this living a holy life. And God, I just know about, I'm happy going to church and listening to sermons and applying some truths and giving a little money and praying and so forth. But when it gets over here to godliness and righteousness and being used of God, I'm not there. Let me tell you something. It is a dangerous thing to draw a line to God and tell Him what you will and what you will not do. Listen, you and I belong to Him. He says we have been purchased by the most powerful, awesome, valuable thing that ever existed when it comes to purchasing anything, and that is the blood of Jesus has purchased every single one of us who is a follower of Him. We are His children. When you trusted Jesus Christ as your Savior, nobody probably told you, but you gave up all rights to yourself. Now you and I belong to Him. We're the slaves of Jesus Christ, and to be a slave of Christ is to be the freest person there can possibly be. And so what's His ultimate objective? What's His ultimate purpose? His ultimate purpose is what? Not making us rich. Not making us necessarily happy, not making us famous, not making us things that oftentimes we hear about today. His primary objective is to conform us to the likeness of His Son. So the question is, what does it take to do it? It takes difficulty, hardship, pain, and suffering, and trial, and sorrow, and disappointments in life. Somebody says, you mean to tell me for me to be the kind of person God wants me to be that I've got to go through all that? Well, let me just say this to you. How many real godly, strong men and women do you know? And how many of them will have to say to you, here's how God got a hold of my life. Here's when God really got hold of me. This is when I began to grow in my Christian life. This is when things really began to change in my life. Why? Because they realized that God was up to something bigger than making them wealthy and famous and all the things that people want today. Listen, godly men and women are men and women who not only have suffered, do suffer, will suffer situations, circumstances. It may be just somebody else's rejection can have an awesome effect in somebody's life. Which brings me to the whole idea, and that is, we say that God has a purpose in allowing all these things. Well, and His ultimate purpose is to bring us into the character of Jesus Christ in our life. Which means what? It affects our character, our conversation, our conduct, all of our activities in life. There's no aspect of your life and mine that He's not after to shape and to mold and to purify and to make godly. That's what He's up to. Making godly children out of all of us. Because when you and I were saved, we had a lot of rough edges. So what's He been doing all these years? Sanding, sifting, sometimes has to get out a chainsaw because we want to resist what God's up to in our life. And He's in the process of doing something awesome. So now the question comes, well, if that be true, what's the process? Well, the process is really very comforting because here's the first thing I would say. If I don't understand the process, number one, I'm going to murmur, I'm going to get confused, I'm going to be frustrated, I'm going to doubt God, I'm going to question Him. But what's the process? And when I think about how what He says in this passage, He says, for example, the proof of our faith. He talks about fire and all the rest. So what's the process here? Well, these things are very encouraging to me. Number one, here's what you can count on. You can count on that God will control. Listen, He will control the trials, the heartaches, the burdens, the difficulty in your life. He's going to control them. That is, it's not going to happen to one of His children just haphazardly. He's in control. Does He not say that no temptation, no trial is common to man except... That is, everybody experiences these things. But God is able, who will not allow you to be tested and tried more than you can bear. There is a limitation. God knows the extent to which you and I can hurt. He knows the extent to which you and I can bear pain. He knows how much hurt, how much weight, how much burden, how much pain, how much lack. He knows all about that. And the wonderful thing about God is this. In creating within us this godly character, He is going to put a limitation. He's going to limit. He's going to control absolutely and perfectly everything that you and I deal with in life. You say, but wait a minute. Now, what about these major catastrophes that affect many, many people? It doesn't make a difference whether it's general, whatever it might be. It's going to affect you and me a certain way. We're going to respond in our personal, private way. And God is going to put a limitation on the suffering and the heartache and the pain in your life and mine. Because remember, it's not His goal to destroy us or to sink us. It's God's goal to create character. Therefore, what is He going to do? He's going to put a limitation on it. He's going to control it. A second thing He's going to do is this. He's going to design. God designs. Listen, the difficulty and the hardship and the pain according to us personally. Now think about this for a moment. God is not going to place on you something that you don't particularly need. He's not coming after some area of your life which is absolutely obedient. So think about this. Whenever there's an area of life in which you and I find ourselves in pain or suffering or difficulty, hardship, remember this. God is after something. He tailor makes. The difficulty and the pain, even though it may cover a lot of people. For us, we're to respond in a certain way. It may be to strengthen our faith. It may be to sift out, as we said, something in our life that shouldn't be there. But whatever you're going through in life at this moment, He's controlling it. Secondly, He has tailor-made it so that it fits you and me at this moment. Let's say that you're going through a particular situation and it's very painful, and when you begin to ask God to show you what He's doing in your life, you know what's going to happen? He's going to show you. And you're going to realize, God, I see that you're using this in my life at this time. He may not have used it before. He may use it again. He knows exactly what it takes to get your attention and my attention in the area in which He is working in our life. He's always, listen, He's always directing it towards something specific. Does that mean that He only works in suffering and trial and heartache? No. Sometimes it's joy. Sometimes it's pleasure. Sometimes it's prosperity. God knows exactly what it takes to get our attention. And oftentimes, he can get a person's attention through good things in their life. Sometimes he works, listen, with material things in a person's life to get the attention to recognize how good he is. And that he's a God of goodness and love and mercy and kindness. And that can get a person's attention. So this is, watch this carefully. You and I can't look at someone else's life and say, I know what God's doing in their life. No, you don't. You don't know what God's doing in someone else's life. Sometimes God just seems to put abundance in a person's life. And you say, well, they don't deserve that. I don't understand how God could do that. You don't know that person. Only God, the Spirit tells us in 1 Corinthians 2, only the Spirit of God knows the heart of a man, knows the spirit of a person. Therefore, he knows exactly what it takes at what time in a person's life is necessary for God to do what? To be building them up. He doesn't use the same thing all the time. He doesn't use the same issues all the time. Sometimes there are deep emotional things that a person goes through that are very private that no one knows but them. But God is using it in their life. Sometimes it's something outward, maybe some physical sickness. And so often, one Christian is able to look at another Christian and say, well, I know what's happening. You know, I've looked back in their life. You don't want them doing that to you. First of all, you don't know to begin with. God has something specific in mind. He tailor makes all of these things for specific reasons. And the ultimate goal is what? Christ's likeness in our life. So he's got them all in control. They're all designed. And not only that, he uses two primary things. We could put them in this category. Sometimes he uses discipline. That is, he doesn't punish believers. He disciplines the believer because punishment is the vindication of God against something or somebody because of their sin. Discipline means that God works in their life in such a way to do what? To build us up, to get us back on track, and to make us who he wants us to be. So sometimes God will use discipline to bring about those issues in life. Sometimes, listen, because of sin. Then he allows things in our life that have nothing to do with sin whatsoever. It's something that somebody else does that affects you. Somebody in your family or somebody in your job or whatever it might. Has nothing to do with sin whatsoever. God uses, listen, he uses discipline in our life when we've sinned against him. He uses difficulty and hardship in our life that has nothing to do with sin in order to do what? In order to bring us into oneness with him. Sometimes to show us his will. Sometimes, listen, to increase our faith, to increase our courage so that we will be obedient to him because he knows that some things he requires of us are very, very difficult. Now remember, one of those tests in my own life, The truth, I resisted it. Just to be honest, yes, I did. I'd pray and tell God all the reasons I shouldn't do it. I did my best to convince him for months that he had the wrong person. And I named several people that I thought would be much more capable and much more gifted and much better at the whole issue. In other words, I could just help him out. All he needed if he just asked me. But get off of my back because I know I couldn't do it. And the truth is I was afraid. Patient God. One morning I got up, walked to the door of the hotel, getting ready to walk out. I can still see that doorknob. It's like God said to me, don't put your hand on that doorknob until you're willing to do what I say do. I dropped at the end of the bed crying, weeping. I resisted him out of fear, genuine, and I had lots of reasons. I could tell, look, God, let me give you the reasons. Yeah, these are very convincing. Surely you're going to listen to this. And he listened, but then he put me to the acid test. Don't put your hand on that doorknob to walk out of this room until you are willing to do what I say and trust me. I can look at it several times in my life when the situation has been just that crucial. And I want to tell you to the best of my heart's knowledge, every single time. You say, are you afraid? Yes. Here's what I'm afraid of. I'm afraid of disobeying God when he makes it so crystal clear. To think that I would have to, that I would disobey him and then have to live and remember what I did. Yeah, I'm afraid. I fear him because I reverence him. And I know that what he wants in life is the best for every single one of us. And if I want his best, I must be willing to be obedient when I'm afraid, when I don't like it, when I don't want it, when it hurts too much, when it costs too much, when it'll make me either too lonely or too this or too that or whatever. But that's not the issue. The issue is this. What's God's goal? What's his purpose? And you see, once you get back to the purpose, and when I realize that his purpose is all for my good, and that whatever's going on in my life, it's going to be for my good, then whatever the issue is, there's that step sometimes we take. And I can tell you, sometimes it's like we just fall off the cliff. God, I'm going to have to trust you. I can tell you this. You know how far you fall when you fall in obedience? About a half of a 16th of an inch. You know why? Because he has never let us fall and falter when we obey him. He's up to something good in your life. Don't resist the difficulty and the hardship and the pain. Listen, and if you find yourself resisting, remember this. Okay, so you're resisting. But ultimately, deep down inside, can you honestly say, I know that I don't like it in God and I'm resisting. In fact, sometimes you can just sort of enjoy saying, no, no, no, no, no. Because you know deep down inside, when the final test comes, you're going to say, yes, God. Yes, yes, yes, no matter what. I'm willing. God's up to something good. And sometimes it's painful. And the issue is this, and this separates the saints from the people who claim to be saints. Am I willing to be obedient when everything looks tough, when I'm hurting, when I'm sorrowful, when I'm alone, when there's nothing else left? Am I still willing to be obedient to this loving God that we talk about in the Word of God? Another thing I want you to notice is this, is that his trials, listen, are progressive. You say, what do you mean by that? Well, I hate to tell you this, but it's the truth. By progressive, I mean, when you and I walk through a trial here, because he wants to make us more like his son and he wants to grow us up, you can expect a little difference in the next trial or a few trials. For example, if you want to be strong and be able to lift heavy things, let's say you start off with 2 pounds, two in each hand. You say, 2 pounds is nothing. Praise God, I can handle that. No problem at all. And so then you go from 2 to 4. Well, 4, that's, yeah, nothing to that. Then you go to 5. Oh, pretty good. Then you go to 10. 10, yes, thank you very much, Lord. 10 pounds. Then you go to 20. And then you go to 30 pounds. 15 in each hand. I think I'll just stay at 2 pounds. I'm going to be a 2-pound follower of Jesus, which means I'm not going to be worth much. And you know why? Because I'm unwilling for God to stretch me and to grow me up. And here's what God does in his trials and difficulties and hardships in life. What he does, he increases the weight of the burden. He increases the temperature of the heat. And he increases, listen, he increases sometime the length of that trial, whatever it might be. What is he doing? Is God being unkind? Is he being ungracious? Is he being unloving? Is he just being thoughtless? No. Here's what he's doing. He's making us who we really and truly want to be. We just don't like the way. We'd rather read it in the book or something. That's not the way it happens. And so because God loves us so much, because, listen, he sees the potential. You don't see what your potential is. You don't have any idea what your potential is, but God does. And so what does he do? He says, well, let's get rid of this in your life. And so he sends some trial, some difficulty, some hardship, some pain, some sorrow, something that you think would absolutely break you forever. God's not in the use. Hey, listen, he doesn't want to break your spirit, but only your will to be submissive to him. And the truth is, sometimes we think, God, this is as far as I can go. This is it, God. I can't handle any more. And you know what he does? He just pushes us that much further. You know why? Here's what you'll find yourself doing. Thanking God he didn't listen to you. We thank God that he listens. That sometimes I want to thank God that he didn't listen. God, I can't go any further than this. Suppose God said, okay, 2 pounds. Rest of your life, be a 2-pound Christian. Not worth much. Don't have any influence. Not making any impact. You're just floating through life, but 2 pounds is all you want. That's fine. You'll get to heaven, but what? God loves us too much to leave us where we are. And so he's going to be progressive. That is, there's some things, now think about this, you know how loving he is. There's some things, if God tested us at the age of 18, we couldn't handle it. In other words, he knows exactly what you can handle at which age. He knows exactly what you can handle because of your temperament, your personality. He knows exactly what your spiritual gifts are. He knows exactly the strength and the weakness. He knows the areas of weakness. He knows the areas of strength. He knows exactly how to tailor your life and mine in such a fashion that what he desires for us, he will work out in our life. But it requires submission to his will. And it requires the attitude that we find here in 1 Peter, and that is, listen, here's what you have. Here's what he's doing. He's testing us and trying us and growing us up. And so the question is, how does God measure our growth? You and I can look in our Bibles, and I always encourage people to, if God lays a scripture in your heart, put a date down by it and a word or two that describes what he was doing. And the truth is that our Bibles ought to be, our devotional Bibles, whatever you read, ought to be sort of a living, written biography to some degree of how God's worked in your life. Because the truth is we ought to be growing. And some things back yonder that God tested you with, you think, well, today those tests are meaningless. And for example, I'm sure in my own heart things that I used to worry and fret over do not even faze me. Why? Because I've been through enough of that. That I see that, you know what, just he can handle that. Just trust him. He wants us to live in the spirit of, with a quiet spirit, with a settled spirit, with a guided spirit, with a spirit that is not ruffled by the storms of life, but one that looks at each situation and circumstance in life not only as a challenge, but a privilege. God is about to give me the privilege of taking a step forward, growing me up, making me more like him, making me to understand his ways. Listen, when you begin to understand the ways of God, it's amazing what you quit worrying about, what you don't fret over, what doesn't bother you anymore. You look back and say, oh, that used to throw me for a loop. Loop? Doesn't even bother you anymore. Why? Because it's evidence that you're growing. Now listen carefully. God measures our growth by the way we respond to difficulty, hardship, pain, suffering, loss, and sorrow, disappointments, how we handle temptation. That's the way he measures it. Why? Because you see, what you yielded to today or yesterday, you would not yield to tomorrow because of what he's done in your life. What you thought you had to have yesterday, not even an issue today. What you worried about yesterday doesn't even faze you today. Why? It isn't because God is in it different. It's because he's growing you up. So you have to decide, do I want to be a 2-pounder or do I want to be a 100-pounder? Do I want to be just one of those floating Christians who goes to church and read the Bible and pray? Or do I want to be a godly man and woman? Do I want to find out what God really would do for me and through me if I let him? Surrendered, yielded, committed, obedient, walking in his ways, following the very life of Jesus. I'll tell you this. You can't walk with the world and be that kind of a person. You can't even please a lot of your friends and be that kind of person. You probably won't be the most popular person in your office if you're godly and righteous. And the holiness of God is uppermost in your thinking. If obedience to God and trust in him are the two primary factors of your life, you won't always be popular, won't always be liked, won't always get what's coming to you as far as the world is concerned and as far as business and so forth. But you know what? God has the most awesome way. The most awesome way of coming around behind a situation, a circumstance, and doing for you what you could never have done for yourself, no matter what. God is this awesome God who sees you as you are, but He also sees you as you can be. And here's what He's committed to. He's committed to this, making you like His Son. That our character, our conversation, and our conduct, that all of this would reflect the Son of God who lives within us.

0: and walk obediently before you in order for you to accomplish the purpose. Listen, I'm either going to waste my heartaches, burdens, sorrows, and trials, or I'm going to profit from every one of them. What makes godly men and women who impact the lives of others are those who are willing to take advantage of the heartache, pain, suffering, and trial to learn to trust Him and to walk in His way and to watch what He does in your life. And you've heard me say it, and I say it many times. This is the way I look at life. Trust God, obey Him, watch Him work. He's up to something. God's always up to something in your life. If you want His best, listen carefully. And I've lived long enough to tell you, absolutely, this is the truth. You trust Him. You obey Him. He will give you His very best. He will do in your life what you could never imagine. No matter how many difficulties, what you think you've lost, what you think you've given up, what you think you've laid aside, I'm here to tell you, God will more than multiply that if you will trust Him. He loves obedience, and He loves faith, and He loves to see them in your life and my life, because He's doing what? Growing us up to be godly. Ask yourself this question. What do you desire in your life, for your life, more than you desire to be a godly man or woman? And there you put your finger upon an idol that God will go after to remove from your life. It's a whole lot better when you and I willingly surrender it to Him so He doesn't have to put the fire to us to burn it out. Amen? Father, how grateful we are for Your love and tenderness and kindness and the ways that You operate in our life that bring You honor and glory. I pray the Holy Spirit will sink these simple truths into all of our hearts in such a fashion that to be that kind of person will be the dominating thought of our life every day, so that You can use us to the maximum of our potential. And we'll thank You for it in Jesus' name. Amen. Now let me say a word to you. You may not be a Christian and you're thinking, no, wait a minute. I thought if I became a Christian, I could avoid all that. No, here's the difference. As it is without Christ, you're having to deal with all this by yourself. No purpose, and you're fighting against it every day. When you make the Lord Jesus Christ your Savior and trust Him, then you have the person He called the Holy Spirit to enable you, to abide with you, to walk with you, to strengthen you, to encourage you. Listen, and to enable you to face those things in life that we're talking about. I want to encourage you to face your sin and ask God to forgive you for your unbelief in Him. Ask God to forgive you for your sinful way of life. Tell Him that you are surrendering your life to Jesus Christ, that you do believe the witness of Scripture, that He went to the cross and paid your sin debt in full once and for all, and that you're yielding your life to Him, then all of a sudden, even the things that you're going through even now as an unbeliever, all of a sudden, you're going to see them in a whole different light. And rather than discouraging you, you're going to see them as possibilities for God to do something awesome in your life. Why? Because He loves you unconditionally. Amen.
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2: You may have heard people talk about the baptism of the Holy Spirit. With an explanation for that, here's a moment with Charles Stanley.
3: The baptism of the Holy Spirit is this: when a person receives Jesus Christ as their personal Savior, the Holy Spirit comes into that person's life and seals them as a child of God. The baptism of the Holy Spirit is the act whereby God sends the Spirit of God, the Holy Spirit, into your life to live within you for all eternity. The fact that He seals us and that He indwells us separates us from the rest of the world because we are children of God. Now, there are people in our

0: grew up in the kind of church you believe this. Believe that you're saved and that you're sanctified and then that you're baptized. Baptized with the Holy Spirit. And what they do is they separate this. Now, somebody will say, well, does that mean you get all the Holy Spirit you're going to get when you're saved? So let me just be careful how I answer this. You have all of the Holy Spirit you need forever when you're saved. Now, how much of you he has is a whole different question. Then it's a matter of a surrender of my life to him. And so the Holy Spirit anoints us for the work that he calls us to do. He gives us instruction. He's our teacher. And I wouldn't even think about walking out on a platform to speak the gospel if I didn't know that he was in me and had prepared me and was there to enable me to say what I need to say.
1: 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Learn more about living the Christian life at our website, intouch.org.
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4: It should be very evident to those in the body of Christ that something is happening in our form of worship. That is something that has been missing a very long time is beginning to make its way in the worship services all over this world. There has been for too long an absence of genuine, true praise to Almighty God. Now, one of the reasons probably is because so many of us have been so strong on evangelism and church growth and our programs that somewhere along the way, praise got left out. There's nothing wrong with programs and there's nothing wrong with evangelism and church growth because all of that are a vital part of a living, growing, vital church. But whatever happened to praise? And so it may not be quite so evident to some people as it is to others because, first of all, they never missed it. They never experienced it. They know little about it. And so praise is something that maybe appeared to be something new. But let me tell you, my friend, it is not. It is not man-made. It is not new. It is not some theological strain. It is not some new avenue or some fad. It is not some denominational hand-me-down. It doesn't belong to a certain group. It is a command of the Word of God. And you see, really what's happening is the Holy Spirit is invading this generation and enabling the church of the Lord Jesus Christ to fulfill its goal to exalt and to worship and to praise Almighty God. And so the title of this message today is Made for Praise. And I want you to turn, if you will, to 1 Peter chapter 2, and I want us to read two verses in that chapter. In verse 9 of 1 Peter chapter 2, Peter says, "But you are a chosen race, a royal priesthood, a holy nation, a people for God's own possession, that you may proclaim the excellencies of him who has called you out of darkness into his marvelous light. For you once were not a people, but now you are the people of God. You had not received mercy, but now you have received mercy." Now your response may be, well, what does that have to do with praise? Look at that phrase. "That you may proclaim the excellencies of him who has called you out of darkness into his marvelous light," which is his way of saying praising him. Now, Peter wrote this epistle to a group of people whom he called those who were scattered all throughout the known world of his day. And in the process of being scattered in the pagan society, they were suffering. Not because that Rome had come down on the Christians in a particular way quite yet. That wouldn't happen before too long. But simply because they lived in a pagan society that was anti-God and anti-Christ. And so there was a certain amount of suffering that was going on. And so he's writing this to encourage them. And in the process of encouraging them, he reminds them of two very precious truths that you and I need to be reminded of. And he reminds them of that in these two verses. He sort of capsules it really into one verse, verse 9. And I want us to see these two truths and apply them to our heart. And the first one, if you'll notice in verse 9, he says, "But you are a chosen race, a royal priesthood, a holy nation, a people for God's own possession. And what he is saying here is simply this. God has made us a special people. All of us who are saved by the grace of God fall into the category of being a special people. He says, God has made us a special people. Now, what we have to ask is, who are we from God's viewpoint? Now, if I should ask you, how many of you really live by your feelings? Most of you probably wouldn't raise your hand. But if you woke up one morning and got real honest with yourself, you'd probably have to say, well, far too often I live by my feelings. I judge myself by my feelings. I evaluate myself by my feelings. I compare myself with others by my feelings. One of the tragedies in the body of Christ today is that we go too much on feeling rather than on truth. Now, I'm going to go through these four phrases which describe God's viewpoint of every single believer. Then I'm going to ask you to give them back to me without looking, so I want you to listen very carefully. And I'm probably going to ask you to do it three or four times. That is, who are we from God's viewpoint? How has God made us? And so if you'll notice verse 9, what he says. He says, but you are a chosen race. And if you'll go back to the very first chapter of 1 Peter, and notice how he begins this epistle. He says, in the first verse of the first chapter, Peter, an apostle of Jesus Christ, to those who reside as aliens scattered throughout Pontus, Galatia, Cappadocia, Asia, Bithynia, who are chosen according to the foreknowledge of God, which says right up front, when it comes to your identity and mine, we have been chosen by Almighty God according to His, the Bible says, according to His foreknowledge, which means that we are all the objects of God's choice. God did not look into your life and mine and say, well, I see something there worthy of choosing. No, God chose you and me to be a part of His kingdom based on nothing He found within us. There's not a single one of us who can boast of anything that we have been chosen, that is, that we have been saved by the grace of God based on anything but the fact that you and I have responded to the outreach of the grace of God. It is God who revealed to you the truth. It is God who gave you the faith to believe it. It is God who gave you the will to respond. It is God who saved you from your sins and has made you a child of God. And the Bible says that you and I have been chosen. We are a chosen race. That is, there is no other group of people in all the world like the body of Christ, like the Christian. We have the one true God as our God. We have Jesus Christ, His only begotten Son, who died at the cross for our sins, living on the inside of us through the power of the Holy Spirit, so that there's no other group of people in all the world like us. And so when you wake up in the morning and look at yourself in the mirror and you have the blahs and you think, I am not worth anything. I am not appreciated. I am a nobody. I am not significant. There's not anything going on in my life important. What you have to ask yourself is the question, where did that come from? Did God say that you're not significant? Did God say that you're just a nobody? Did God say that He doesn't care? Did God say that your life isn't worth anything? Or did God say that because He has saved you by His grace, you are a member of a chosen race? Listen, not chosen by men, but chosen by Almighty God, who in all of His infinite wisdom reached down for no reason except that He chose to do it by His own act of love and chose to save you just the way you were in your sin and redeem you and change your life. Friend, that makes you somebody very significant. He says you've been chosen. And you'll recall in Ephesians chapter 2, He says that you and I are persons of notable excellence. That's what God says. He says His masterpieces, unfinished masterpieces. That's what we are. An unfinished spiritual masterpiece on God's drawing board, on His canvas. God's working in our life, but the way He sees us, He says, you are a member of a chosen race. Now look at the second phrase. He says, you are a royal priesthood. Now, what does he mean by a royal priesthood? Well, in the nation of Israel, a man who is a king could not be a priest, and a man who is a priest could not be a king. They were always separated. And so Peter is saying here that you and I have this heritage. This is who we are. This may not be who you feel like you are, but this is who you are from God's viewpoint. He says that every single believer is a member of a royal priesthood. Now, why did he say royal? That speaks of kingly. It speaks of authority and rule and dominion. And so he says that you and I have a kingly heritage. No matter what our background is and where we came from, because we've been saved by the grace of God, the King of Kings died on the cross, shed his blood in order that you and I not only may be saved by his grace, but the Bible says we may become his brethren. We may become joint heirs with Jesus Christ of all that he has. So no matter what you may feel about yourself, God has made us a very special people. And he says we have a royal heritage. We have a royal lineage because when you were saved, God placed you in the stream of eternal life. And Jesus Christ is our eternal life. We have become related to the King of Kings, the Lord of Lords. God has given us a godly, kingly heritage. He lives on the inside of us. The next time you feel like demeaning yourself or criticizing yourself and thinking how unworthy and unimportant and what a nobody you are, you just remember who's doing the talking. You got that from the devil. You didn't get that from God. God has never said of a single one of his children, you're a nobody, you're insignificant, you don't count, and I don't care. God has never said that. We may feel it, but God has never said it. He says a royal priesthood. What was the responsibility of a priest? The responsibility of a priest was to lead in worship or to worship, intercession, mediation. So what does he say about us? He says, you and I have a royal lineage. Listen, what you and I have is far more important, far more lasting, far more significant than being a child of any earthly king that has ever lived. We have the lineage of the heavenly king. And he says, not only that, he says, we are a royal priesthood. One of our responsibilities as a child of God is to worship the Lord God. It is to praise him. That's who we are. We are the priest of God living on this earth. And priest went into the Holy of Holies, sprinkling blood on the mercy seat to atone for the sin of the nation of Israel. God has given to you and to me the responsibility of sharing our faith with other people, leading them to a saving knowledge of Jesus Christ, going to God the Father in their behalf, pleading their cause, crying out to God to save them. You and I are the lineage of a royal priesthood. Chosen nation, royal priesthood, the Bible says. And listen to what he says. A holy nation, chosen race, royal priesthood, a holy nation. What does he mean by that? He means that you and I are part of the body of Christ, and that's holy. He says we're part of a holy group. He didn't say that we would always act holy, that our performance would always be holy, but he says you are a holy nation. And if you recall again the first chapter, second verse, notice what he said. He said that we have been chosen according to the foreknowledge of God the Father by the sanctifying work of the Holy Spirit. And what is the sanctifying work of the Holy Spirit? To set us apart from a life of sin by redemption and indwelling of the Holy Spirit, to set us apart unto God for the purposes of God. We are a holy people. Now, the world may look at us and see all of our failures and all of our faults. It doesn't make any difference. The issue is, how does God see us? God sees us as a chosen race, a royal priesthood, and a holy nation. It is our gift from God to be clothed in the holiness of God, to be clothed in the righteousness of Christ. What makes us holy is not what's on the outside. What makes us holy is who's on the inside. The Bible says that you and I are indwelt by the Lord Jesus Christ. We are in him and he is in us in the presence of the Holy Spirit. That makes you holy in the eyes of God. Now, what makes this place sacred and holy? Is it because we have carpet on the floor? Most buildings, including our homes, have carpet on the floor. Is it because we have a certain kind of seats? There are far more valuable seats than that in some people's homes. Is it because of the light fixtures? Far more valuable in some people's homes. There's not a single thing in this structure that speaks of holiness. There's not anything in this structure that speaks of anything sacred. What makes this place sacred and holy is what we do here. We worship the living God. But we could come in here and buy and sell and barter. We could come in here and carry on business. We could come in here and start a revolution. We could come in here and do a lot of things, but we have set this place apart in order to worship the Lord God. So it is set apart for God and God's purposes alone. That's what makes it holy. Far more holier than this place is your body, because your body clothes the very presence of God Himself. He says we are a holy nation. He says we are a holy nation. That means that we are a people set apart by God for God. So to live a holy life is the natural lifestyle of the believer. Peter said we're to be holy even as God is holy. And Christ has come into our life to enable us through the Holy Spirit to live a holy life. Not to live sinless, but to be holy. Our hearts bent toward God, our lifestyle obedient to God, and worshiping and praising Him and obeying Him and doing the things that God wants us to do. That's who we are. That's why the world looks and they're critical oftentimes, because our lifestyle runs counter to theirs. What we proclaim, what we believe, the issues of life are different for us because we don't live on the same plane. He says we are a royal priesthood. We are a holy nation. We are a chosen race. But then notice what he says in that last phrase. He says not only that, but the Bible says that we are a people for God's own possession. Think about that. You and I are the personal possession of God. Now think about this. The next time you feel unloved by Him, the next time you have needs and you're wondering, God, why don't you meet my needs? The next time you get a little down in the dumps and discouraged and disheartened and things aren't going right, remember this, that from God's viewpoint, He says, you are His own personal possession. You remember what He said in 1 Corinthians chapter 6? He says, you're not your own. He says, you've been purchased with a price. What is the price? God loves you and me enough that He gave His only begotten Son, Christ, to shed His blood at Calvary so that you and I are the purchased personal possession of Almighty God through Jesus Christ. That's who we are. Not who we feel like we are. That's who we are from God's viewpoint. Now think about this for a moment. When God looks upon you, He sees you as a part of a holy group of people with royal heritage and priestly lineage. He sees you as sanctified, holy, chosen by Him and Him alone. He sees us as His own personal private possession. We are His and His alone. That's the way God sees us. Now remember this. He chose us for a purpose. God never chooses with no purpose in mind. He made us a royal priesthood with a purpose in mind. He made us a holy nation with a purpose in mind. He made us His own personal private possession. And listen, when you become the personal private possession of Almighty God, God the Father assumes responsibility for your protection, your provision. He's in absolute control. We are His possession. These folks who want to walk around talking about how free they are to do what they want to do, and they're their own man or their own woman, and nobody's going to tell them what to do. I want to tell you, my friend, that is pure slavery. Because a man becomes enslaved to his own selfish, sinful, wicked desires, the only place of freedom there is submitted and living in the hand of God. That's the only place where there is real freedom. Listen to what he says in this passage. He gives us the contrast. He says, you're a chosen race, royal priesthood, holy nation, people of God's own possession, that you may proclaim the excellences of Him who has called you out of darkness into His marvelous light. You once were not a people, but now you are the people of God. You had not received mercy, but now you have received mercy. How did we become who we are? By the mercy of God, by the choosing of God, by the foreknowledge of God, by the wisdom of God, by the grace of God, by the power of God. And he says in the first chapter of this very epistle, he says, by the new birth. Listen, he says, this is the way it all happened. Verse 3 of chapter 1, blessed be the God and Father of our Lord Jesus Christ, who according to His great mercy has caused us to be born again to a living hope through the resurrection of the Lord Jesus Christ. We are who we are based only on what Jesus Christ has done for us at Calvary. Now, the Bible says God has made us a special people. The second thing I want you to notice here is that God has made us a special people for a special purpose. Now, what is that? Back to the 9th verse. Listen. But you are a chosen race, a royal priesthood, a holy nation, a people for God's own possession, that is in order that, for the following purpose, that you may proclaim the excellences of Him who has called you out of darkness into His marvelous light. He says, here's who you are, and here's the reason I've made you the way you are. You want to know why? The Bible says you want to know why you're a chosen race, the royal priesthood, a holy nation. You want to know why you're God's own personal possession in order that you may praise the living God. That's what that phrase is saying. That you may proclaim the excellences of Him, that we may praise the Lord God. Now, if I'm going to praise Him, I must understand exactly what's going on. Now, go back, if you will, to Isaiah 43 and look at the 21st verse, because he says a similar thing here in this 21st verse of Isaiah 43. He says, the people whom I formed or made for myself will declare my praise. Look at that. The people whom I formed or made for myself will declare my praise. Why? Because that is one of the primary reasons God has chosen us to praise Him. Why He made us, why He recreated us, why He saved us, why we have been born again in order that you and I may praise Him. You see, most people think that the reason God saves us is to keep us out of hell. Now, hell is a reality. It is a place. But that's not God's motivation. God saves us in order, as He says here, that we may praise Him for His mighty works. Praise Him for His mighty deeds. Praise Him and adore Him and worship Him. He says that is the reason, He says, that we have become a chosen race, a royal priesthood, a holy nation, and a people of God's own choosing. So He's talking about here in the first part of this verse, this is your position. What is my position? My position is I'm part of a holy nation, a royal priesthood. I'm part of a holy people that God has separated. I'm part of God's own possession for the purpose of doing what? Of praising Him and declaring His praises and declaring His might and declaring His power and declaring His love and declaring His goodness and mercy. He says this is the reason God has done it. Go back to Genesis chapter 1. In the beginning, God created the heavens and the earth. Why? When He said in verse 26, let us make man in our own image. Why? God didn't have to. There was no emptiness in God's life. God wasn't lonely. God didn't look down and say, I'm lonely. God didn't have to do anything. God in His infinite wisdom chose to make us as we are in order that we might praise Him. And He says in verse 4 of Ephesians 2, but God, being rich in mercy because of His great love with which He loved us, even when we were dead in our transgressions, made us alive together with Christ. By grace you've been saved. And this is what He did. He saved us, then He raised us up with Him and seated us with Him in the heavenly places in Christ Jesus. Listen, God sees us as fully saved, forever saved, eternally secure in Christ, seated at the right hand with Him. And He says, I've done all this in order that for the purpose of, that in the ages to come, that God may show the surpassing riches of His grace in kindness toward us in Christ Jesus. What is He saying? Simply this. The reason God has worked this marvelous work of grace in your life and mine is He says in the ages to come, that is when eternity begins out there and there are no more clocks and no more calendars, and there's no more time as we know it, forever and ever and ever, God the Father will be able to point to you and to me as demonstrations of His glorious work of grace in our heart. And we shall praise Him. And all the angels who've never had the privilege of being saved, they will praise Him for eternity for what He's done. We don't understand in the mind of God what a great act redemption is. We don't understand what happened at the cross. And we don't understand how God the Father sees the cross then. God the Father sees the resurrection. God the Father sees every single person who's saved. When a 6-year-old boy walks this aisle and says, I'm giving my life to Jesus Christ, or a 76-year-old man does it, everything in heaven praises the living God. The saints and the angels praise God, the scripture says, over one sinner who repents. God sees things from a whole different viewpoint. He's got the whole picture. And He says, these things have happened to you. I've made you who you are. He says, in order that you might praise me. Look at that. that you may proclaim the excellences of Him who has called you out of darkness into His marvelous light. Now, if I'm going to praise Him, I need to understand what's involved. To praise the Lord God is to applaud Him for who He is and for what He's done. And we're going to read some scriptures in a few moments, and you'll notice that time after time, they are praising God for His mighty deeds and for His mighty acts. It is to celebrate the very being of God. It is to extol His attributes. It is to lift high His name. It is to love Him and adore Him and worship Him. That's what praise is all about. And see, we know so little about that. But that's what He's saying in this passage, that you may proclaim the excellences of Him who has called you out of darkness into His marvelous light. Now, if you'll think about it, praise implies action, not passiveness. Now, you see, sometimes we have the idea that being quiet means being reverent. All quietness is not reverence. Some quietness is ignorance. And some quietness is death. You can walk through the cemetery and everything is quiet. Nobody says a word. That doesn't mean they're holy, reverent, or sacred, anything else. And sometimes you can go in a church and everything's real quiet, like they're being reverent. It could be that they're dead. I'm not being critical. I'm just telling you the truth the way it is. It could be that they're dead. No love for the Word of God. Do not want a servant of God proclaiming the Word of God. Want their ears tickled and scratched a little bit to go home to feel better. That's not being reverent, sacred, holy, or worshiping the Lord God. That is a false sense of worship, and it is a counterfeit. They ought to be meeting for some other reason, but not to say worshiping God. He says, we are who we are. God has made us a special people in order for us to fulfill a special purpose, that we may proclaim the excellences of Him who has called us out of darkness into His marvelous light. And what happens when you and I begin to praise the Lord? There is a release in our spirit. Not just in our lips. You can come into church and sing choruses and hymns and all kind of things and not worship or praise God. But you see, praise is like a fountain. You remember what Jesus said to the woman at the well? He said, give me a drink. Then we got in a big discussion about Samaritans and Jews. Jesus said, if you knew who'd ask you for a drink, you'd give him a drink, because I will give you a well of water on the inside of you, springing up into everlasting life. Can you imagine that? Listen. A well of water springing up on the inside of you. You know what God has done for every one of us? He's put a well. Listen, He's put a spring in our heart. And you call that spring Jesus. And when He gets released and liberated and He gets His way in our life, do you think He just stays down in there? No. He flows. He flows in our life, and He flows out of our life. And we pray to God that what people be able to see in us is the life of Jesus Christ flowing through our life. Listen, if you've got to pump Him out by being good and being better and trying to witness and trying to read your Bible and trying to share your faith and trying, there's something wrong. Something's hung up downstream. There's something wrong. If we're in love with the Lord Jesus Christ and He's living on the inside of us, He's like a stream. He's like a fountain that's ever flowing. But you can plug up the fountain. Praising God is releasing. Is releasing my emotions and my being, that the Spirit of God within me can express love and adoration and applause the living God. Now, the reason some people have a problem, that is because they're afraid of what some folks are going to do. But my friend, don't let somebody else being out of balance frustrate and confuse your worship and praise of Almighty God. Now, here's the problem. We are long on programs, short on praise. Long on programs and short on praise. We have our programs, which are important. I'm not belittling them. I'm simply saying there has to be a balance from God's viewpoint for a church to be healthy, for the body of Christ to be healthy. We have to have programs. You can't just absolutely disorganize everything and get anything done. There must be evangelism. There must be ministry to people who are in need. There must be edification, education. There must be all of that. But my friend, We're not to be short on praise because we're long on program. And here's our problem. Our problem is we live in a very self-centered world. And we live in a self-centered society that's interested primarily in one thing: how do I get my needs met? And that attitude of getting my needs met is not only in the world, it's also in the church. And I wonder how many people go to church and how many people come to church because what I really want is I want to get my needs met. Somehow I just want to get my, I want to come one more Sunday, hear one more sermon so I can get my needs met. My friend, that should not be the purpose for coming. I'm not opposed to getting your needs met, because if you'll think about all the sermons that I've preached all these years, they have been directed toward helping you understand who Christ is in you, in order that your needs may be met, that you may understand that God lovingly cares about your needs, your hurts, your frustrations, your fears, your anxieties, those emotional problems and heartaches that you suffer through. Surely He's interested in all of that. He's interested in my bringing my petitions to Him. He's concerned about my needs. But God doesn't want me concerned only about me, myself, and I, three of our favorite friends. God's meeting needs, but in the Scripture, He's meeting needs as a what? As a rebound of something else that is going on. And the person who's always trying to get their needs met and self-centered, get my needs met, get my needs met. Listen, if you'll give yourself away to God and to someone else and get your focus on the Lord Jesus Christ and start praising and worshiping Him, you'll get your needs met, you'll get your desires along with the needs, and you're going to get happy and contented, and something is going to transpire in your Christian life that's going to revolutionize your way of thinking. It is a selfish, self-centered kind of life that only wants to get my needs met. And so that's why the church is so weak. We are big on performance and poor on involvement. We want somebody to get up and preach to us, and I hope you do, because I intend to keep on doing it. We want the choir to sing, and I'm certain that they will continue to do that. We love the soloist, but I want to tell you, we are too performance-oriented. What God wants is you singing, you giving them some testimonies, you sharing with other people what God is doing in your life. He says that you and I have been made who we are in order that we may praise the living God. Think about your prayers, how much of them are petitions, and how little of them are praise. Now, you know, the Lord had to work in my own heart, so I'm not being hard on you because, you know, I'm still learning. I hope I never stop learning. But some time ago, God began to show me in my own heart what an absence of praise there was publicly as far as I was concerned. And I'd find myself, you know, driving down the expressway, just praising the Lord and thanking Him and looking for words to express what I felt. You see, praise isn't to be limited to a sanctuary. Praise is something we are. Listen, when you're in love with somebody, you can't keep it quiet. And if you can keep it quiet, there's something wrong. Either with your love life, or there's something wrong with your understanding how to express it. If I love Him, I'm going to praise Him. Now, you've heard me give you this illustration before. I'm going to give it again. Any man who only goes to his wife when he wants something from her, for her to do something for him, either emotional or physical or material or some task, and that's the only time he expresses any caring whatsoever, she knows that she's not loved, she's used. When any woman only goes to her husband when she wants her to buy him something or to do something or to take her somewhere or some either emotional or physical affection, if that's the only time she goes, he knows that he's being used, he's not being loved. Would you all agree to that? Say amen. Don't you know that God feels the same way? I wonder how many of us use Him rather than love Him. Are we loving Him or using Him? If I love, I've just got to tell it. If I love, I've just got to give. If I love, I must express it. If I don't, I can be deadly silent. Now, I want to take you through some scriptures. And we're going to have a little few compact ones in Psalms and then about three in the New Testament. And I want you to listen in light of all these things. And let's start with the 100th Psalm. And I want you to read them in your Bible with me, if you will, and read along in your translation, whatever it might be. And listen to this. Now, let me just say this. Sometimes we think in church we should be real quiet. You know, you're going to find a very few verses in the Bible about being quiet in church. Now, you say, are you advocating noise? No. I just want you to listen to what happens when worship and praise takes place. Psalm 100. Shout joyfully to the Lord, all the earth. Serve the Lord with gladness. Come before Him with joyful singing. Not dead stuff. Know that the Lord Himself is God. It is He who has made us and not we ourselves. We are His people and the sheep of His pasture. Enter His gates with thanksgiving and into His courts with what? Give thanks to Him. Bless His name, for the Lord is good. His loving kindness everlasting and His faithfulness to all generations. And that last verse is motivation for praise. Why? Because we begin to focus on who God is. The Lord is good. His loving kindness is everlasting. His faithfulness to all generations. You see, when you begin to praise, you get God focused. When you begin to focus on Him, what happens is you and I begin to remember and to think about all the things that He's done. Look in Psalm 105. First four verses of Psalm 105. Look at this. First five verses. Oh, give thanks to the Lord. Call upon His name. Make known His deeds among the people. Sing to Him. Sing praises to Him. Speak of all of His wonders. Glory in His holy name. Let the heart of those who seek the Lord be glad. Seek the Lord in His strength. Seek His face continually. Remember His wonders which He has done. These are joyful words, joyful admonitions to us. Then if you'll turn to the 113th Psalm and look at these first few verses here. Praise the Lord. Praise, O servants of the Lord. Praise the name of the Lord. Blessed be the name of the Lord. From this time forth and forever, listen to this, from the rising of the sun to its setting, the name of the Lord is to be praised. Listen, you and I to wake up praising Him, praise Him all day long, and go to bed praising Him. That's what He says. The Lord is high above all nations. The name of the Lord is to be praised. Look at the 117th Psalm. 117th Psalm. Praise the Lord, all nations. Laud Him, all people, for His loving kindness is great toward us, and the truth of the Lord is everlasting. Praise the Lord. 147th Psalm. We'll skip over a whole bunch of them here. There are lots of them here. 147th Psalm. Listen to this. Praise the Lord, for it is good to sing praises to our God. That is, we come in here on Sunday or on Wednesday, and we sing praises to God, God says, that's good. In other words, if you want to know what God thinks about singing praises, God says, I think it's good. That's what He's saying. He says, I think it's good. And not only that, He says, it is also pleasant, and praise is becoming. That is, praise is not only good, it's enjoyable. And then look at that last phrase. He says, it's becoming. That is, God says, praise fits who you are. Look at that. Praise fits who you are. So, you see, if we're not praising God, we're acting in a way that is unbecoming to us. He says it is good, that it is pleasant, that it is enjoyable, it is pleasurable, and it fits who we are. So, it ought to be characteristic of us as a fellowship to praise the Lord and to worship Him and to glory in who He is. Why? Well, it just happens to fit who I am. It fits who we are. Now look at the 150th Psalm. Now, we may have to add to the orchestra after we read this one. Listen to this. Praise the Lord. Praise God in His sanctuary. That's inside. Praise Him in His mighty expanse. That's outside. Praise Him for His mighty deeds. Look what God has done. Praise Him according to His excellent greatness. Look who He is. Praise Him with trumpet sound. Praise Him with harp and lyre. Praise Him with timbrel and dance. And what? Praise Him with timbrel and dancing? Now, you couldn't mean that. That's exactly what He means. Within me there is a spring of life. And when Jesus Christ is being adored and worshipped and praised, And when his mighty acts are being spoken, how can we sit still? So when he says, praise him with timbrel and dance, that's exactly what he means. That there may come times in people's lives when they are so excited about Jesus Christ and so overwhelmed by him, they cannot sit down. The Bible says they may have to dance. Isn't it strange how quiet you got? You know why? Because we are looking at the dance through the eyes of the world and the established traditional church, not what God said. And that's where we started off. Are we going by what we feel about ourselves or the truth? Praise him with string instruments and pipe. Praise him with loud cymbals. You know what that means? Look at that. Praise him with loud cymbals. Praise him with resounding cymbals. That means hit him one time hard and then come back and hit him again real hard. Resounding cymbals so that it resounds throughout the sanctuary. Now, why are you doing that? Why all this noise and loud stuff? Because Almighty Sovereign God demands all I can sing, all I can say, all I can pray, and all I can speak to him. All I can sing to him. He deserves it all. How do you applaud a holy God who's created everything? How do you applaud a holy God who saved us from our sins and has written our name in the Lamb's Book of Life? How can we be quiet when he is so great? Is it because we fear? Is it because we're ignorant? Is it because of sin? Is it because we feel hampered, hung up? Is it because we're afraid of what somebody else is going to think or what they're going to say? Let me give you three other verses. Verse 15 of chapter 13 of Hebrews, he says, Through him then, let us continually offer up a sacrifice of praise to God, that is the fruit of lips that give thanks to his name. We are to continually be praising him, thanking him, adoring him, continually. Now let me give you two expressions of praise. Jude, look at the next to the last book of the Bible, Jude, Revelation, Jude. Just one chapter, verse 24 and 25. Look at this. This is the benediction of this little short epistle of only 25 verses. Now to him who is able to keep you from stumbling and to make you stand in the presence of his glory blameless with great joy, that is to him be this praise. What is it? To the only God our Savior, through Jesus Christ our Lord, be glory, majesty, dominion, and authority before all time, now and forever. That is an expression of praise. Look, if you will, in Revelation chapter 7, beginning in verse 9, he says, out of every nation, all tribes and people and tongues standing before the throne and before the Lamb, clothed in white robes and palm branches were in their hands, and they cry out with a loud voice saying, salvation to our God who sits on the throne and to the Lamb. And all the angels were standing around the throne and around the elders and the four living creatures, and they fell on their faces before the throne and worshiped God saying, amen. Blessing and glory and wisdom and thanksgiving and honor and power and might be to God forever and ever. Amen. It's going to be noise in heaven. If you read the book of Revelation, it's going to be noise in heaven, but it's going to be the beautiful expressions of praise to Almighty God forever and ever and ever. Now, if we're going to heaven, if you're planning on going, you're going to be praising him for eternity, so we need to learn how down here. So when we get there, we'll know what to do next. But you know, there are some requirements of praise, and my friend, the first one is to understand who Jesus is, recognize your sinfulness, confess your sins to him, ask him to save you based not on your righteousness, but on what he did at Calvary, and ask him to come into your life and to be to you what only he can be. That's what you call salvation, the new birth, conversion, redemption, justification, all these big names we use. All it is, in essence, is God reaching down, forgiving you of your sins, and making you one of his own. And you'll never learn what life's really all about until you trust the Lord Jesus Christ as your Savior, and you learn to praise and worship him. And then maybe we need to ask God, Lord, Is there anything in my heart that would keep me from being able to freely just worship and praise you? Or is it that something keeps coming up that I have to deal with? But would you ask the Lord this week to keep before you who you are from His point of view and why He's making you the way He's making you? And would you share with three other people who you are? And they say, what do you mean by that? Then tell them. And as you begin to tell them, you can tell them how you got saved, how Christ has worked in your life. And now you understand what it means to be who you really are. Chosen people. The heritage of a royal priesthood. A holy, godly group of people. God's own wonderful, private, personal possession. What a wonderful thought. Lord Jesus, we love you because it's by your grace and your death that we have all of this. I pray the Holy Spirit would sink this message into all of our hearts and that we may respond the way you have admonished us in the Scriptures to declare your glorious excellences. In your precious name we ask it. Amen.
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4: Jesus Christ came into this world for the primary purpose. He says, I came to seek and to save that which is lost. I came that men might have life and have it more abundantly. What he did on the cross was that he fulfilled God's requirement for justice against sin. And the penalty of sin is death. Someone had to die for sin who was absolutely sinless. And so Jesus Christ came as the Lamb of God to lay down his life on the cross of Calvary in order to pay your sin debt and mine in absolute and complete fullness.
3: With over 7 billion people in the world, there's no shortage of opinions about God. But do you know when you're not hearing the truth? Today's edition of In Touch, the teaching ministry of Dr. Charles Stanley, stresses the importance of knowing what you believe by identifying 13 core beliefs. Stay with us now to hear a foundational pattern for what Christians believe.
4: Does it matter what you believe? It certainly does, because it affects every single area of our life. Now, the problem is most people sort of know what they believe about some things, or maybe most things, but being able to express what they believe and being able to share it with someone else is oftentimes different. For the simple reason that they're not exactly sure what they believe. And oftentimes people say, well, yes, I do have my set of beliefs, but I'm not even sure exactly what I ought to believe. There's so many ideas about the Bible and so many ideas about the Christian life and who God is and who Jesus is and the spiritual gifts and so forth. What am I to believe? How am I to believe it? Well, in this message, here's what I'd like to do. I want to talk about this whole idea of a belief system, and I want to give you a pattern of a belief system. That is, I want to give you a list of things that certainly should be a part of your belief system. That is, what you believe, those things that govern and guide your lifestyle and how you operate. So what I'd like to do in this is simply to give you that which I believe in the Scriptures, but also a comprehensive grasp of what the Bible says about the major issues. Each one of these should be a part of your belief system. Let's begin with the Bible. The Bible is the unfolding revelation of God, of Himself, through His spoken word, and as He intervened in history and in nature, and finally coming into this world as the God-man. Therefore, when we think in terms of the Scripture, we think in terms of the Bible being, the Bible says it is inspired in 2 Timothy chapter 3. What does he mean by inspired? Inspired means it was God-breathed. What does it mean, God-breathed? It means that God
5: chose individuals. He chose these men according to their spirituality. He chose them according to their background, where they were, and what God wanted to say at this particular time in history. And when the Bible says that they were God, these words that God breathed, it means that God spoke to them. They wrote the words that God spoke to them. And what we have in the scripture is the word of God. God has given us this book as an instruction book. That is, it is our final authority for our faith, what we believe. It is the final authority in our life for how we are to carry out our life. So in conduct and faith, this is the final authority. So the Bible is the unfolding, it's the record of the unfolding revelation of God of Himself. The second word is the Godhead. Well, what do you mean by Godhead? Well, there is one God, but that one God expresses Himself in three ways. God the Father, God the Son, God the Holy Spirit. That is three distinct persons of the Trinity. And that is what we call it, the Trinity. If you'll recall, for example, in Genesis chapter 1, verse 2, the Spirit of God is hovering over the creation. In the 26th verse of that first chapter, the Bible says that God said, "Let us make man in our image." Who is us? It certainly is not angels. Angels are not creators. It is God the Father, God the Son, God the Holy Spirit. You recall, for example, in the Great Commission, the Bible says we're to be baptized in the name of the Father, the Son, and the Holy Spirit. Certainly they would not have been there if they were not also God. You recall that Jesus said in the 14th chapter of John, in the 8th verse, He said that the Spirit whom the Father will send in My name, Jesus mentioning all three persons of the Godhead. And so when we think in terms of God the Father, God the Son, God the Holy Spirit making up the Godhead, each and every one of those, the Father, Son, the Spirit, are equal. All their attributes are the same. All of them are divine. So it's not a matter of having three gods. It is a matter of having one God who is an expression or exists in three persons, and that is God the Father, God the Son, God the Holy Spirit, all three of whom have all the same attributes. Third word. The third word is God the Father. Our belief system should not only include what the Bible is and the Trinity, but also God the Father. Now, for example, in Ephesians chapter 4, the Bible talks about one Lord and one God over all. And you'll recall, for example, in Genesis chapter 1, verse 1, the Bible says, "In the beginning, God created the heavens and the earth." Who is this God? This is God our Father. You'll recall also in Matthew chapter 6 in the Sermon on the Mount, when the disciples were asking Him to show them how to pray, what did He say? He says, this is the way you are to pray. Our Father who art in heaven. Jesus came to reveal the Father. Now who is this Father? This is the God of the Bible, the Father of the Bible. He is eternal. He is unchangeable. He is absolutely perfect in His justice. He is absolutely holy. He is a God of goodness and love and mercy and kindness and grace and forgiveness. He is the sovereign God of this universe, which means that He is in absolute control of every single thing. God the Father is in control of everything that happens in this universe. When you and I come to Romans 8:28, the Bible says that all things work together for good to those who love God, to those who are called according to His purpose. Who is it that is executing? Who is it that is overseeing all of these things to make them good? God the Father, our Heavenly Father watching over us. So that when we think in terms of what is the relationship of our God to the Son, Jesus Christ is the Son of the living God. God the Father is His Father. And so each one of us who has trusted Jesus Christ as our personal Savior, we too are the sons and daughters of God, so that therefore you and I can call God our Father, our Heavenly Father. That is the way Jesus said you and I are to address our prayers. Then, of course, there is God the Son. God the Father, God the Son. Who is God the Son? This is the eternal Son of God, Jesus the Christ, who was conceived by the Holy Spirit, born of a virgin, according to Luke chapter 1, who existed in times past even before He came into this world, because John chapter 1, verse 1 says, "In the beginning was the Word, and the Word was with God, and the Word was God." And that word "was" there simply means this, that from the beginning of time, when you start the beginning of time, before that, Jesus Christ was. That is, He was in existence then. He was in a face-to-face relationship with God the Father. So when we talk about this whole idea of Jesus coming to the world, who is it that came? who came was God the Son. That is, God incarnate. Jesus Christ came into this world, sent by the Father, he says. He sent him into the world not to condemn the world, but that the world through him might be saved. Therefore, Jesus Christ came into this world for the primary purpose. He says, I came to seek and to save that which is lost. I came that men might have life and have it more abundantly. So he came for some very specific reasons. He came to die on the cross for your sin and mine. What he did on the cross was that he fulfilled God's requirement for justice against sin. And

borrowed tomb. 3 days later, he was resurrected, seen by his disciples, and later ascended to the Father. Ascended to the Father to sit down at the Father's right hand to make intercession for you and me, so that every single one of us has access to God the Father, because the Bible says there's one mediator between God and man, and that is the person Jesus Christ. So that all of us have one who sits at the Father's right hand to make intercession for us. The Bible says he will remain there until he does what? Until he fulfills one of his promises when he said, if I go away, I will come again to receive you to myself. John chapter 14, that where I am, there you may be also. And so you and I have God the Father, God the Son. Then there is God the Holy Spirit. Who is this Holy Spirit? The Holy Spirit is the person of the Trinity, as divine, with the same attributes that God the Father and God the Son have. And the Bible tells us that the Holy Spirit, in the second verse of the first chapter of Genesis, was hovering over the creation. He oftentimes in the Old Testament would come upon individuals and anoint them for the work that they were called to do. Oftentimes you'll hear people refer to the Holy Spirit as an it. The Holy Spirit is just as much a person as God the Father and God the Son. At Pentecost, the Holy Spirit came to do what? To baptize the church, or to place the church into the, and make them the body of Christ. He came at Pentecost to indwell every single believer from that point on. In the Old Testament, he would come and he would go in people's lives. Beginning at Pentecost, he came to anoint, and he came to indwell every single believer. He came to glorify the Father. It was the beginning, as we say, of the church. And so, when the Holy Spirit came, he came for that very specific reason. Now, the Holy Spirit has many ministries, and if you'll think in terms of the ministries of the Holy Spirit, what you'll discover is this. You'll discover that as you and I look at our lives, and in each area of inadequacy in which we find ourselves, we find that the Holy Spirit, who is indwelling every believer, is there to meet our need. He's the one who regenerates. Listen, he's the one who brings about regeneration or salvation in our life. The Bible speaks in terms of the Holy Spirit as a person, as one who is involved in our salvation. For example, Jesus said in the 16th chapter of John, he says the Holy Spirit will come. He will come for this reason: to convict the world of sin and of righteousness and of judgment. What does he mean by that? That he will come to convict the world of their sinfulness, that he will convict us of the righteousness of Christ as the only thing and the only person who is adequate to die for our sins. And thirdly, he will come to convict us of the judgment of God which is to come. Every single believer indwelt by him, every single believer gifted by him, every single believer anointed and empowered by the Holy Spirit to do any and everything God would call us and would have us to do. That is the work in the ministry of the Spirit. Then the next part that you should have, the next word you should have in your belief system, is creation. The Bible says in Genesis chapter 1, in the beginning God created. And what I want you to remember is this, that God created everything directly. He created directly by his power. The Bible says he created man in his own image. He created the heavens and the earth. And in Genesis chapter 1 and 2 is God's account of how he created all things. And no scientist has ever been able to discredit one single verse of chapters 1 and 2 in the way that God said he created all things. And if you recall one of the key verses in that, he says that each thing, listen, multiplied or reproduced itself after a very important phrase, after its kind, which means that God's creation was direct and personal. God is the one who created this universe and everything in it, and he's the one who is in absolute control. And the scriptures in Colossians chapter 1 also, that Jesus Christ was in a part of that creation, and he's the one who sustains it and keeps it together. The next word you're to jot down is this, and that is man. What about man? Well, the Bible says that man was created in the image of God. Genesis chapter 1, verse 26. Man is created in the image of God. And God created man for what reason? To love him, to have fellowship with him, and to be glorified in man, and for man to serve him. Well, what happened? The Bible says in Genesis chapter 3 that man fell into sin in the Garden of Eden. Tempted by Satan, man disobeyed God. When man disobeyed God, something happened to his relationship. Something happened to his very nature. The sinless, perfect nature that man had in the very beginning in the garden, he lost it. When sin entered his life, his whole nature became corrupt.

0: And that corrupt nature separated man from God. So that every person today that is born of this world is born of this world with a sinful nature. This is why little children at the age of 2 and 3 who know nothing about sin as such, nothing about God as such, will absolutely, deliberately look you in the eye. And as soon as you turn your back, they will do exactly what you said not to do. Why? As loving and as sweet as your children, as grandchildren are, they have a poor sinful nature. Sorry about that. They have a sinful nature. And if you do not discipline them, they'll grow up and break your heart. And so what happens is that man was born with a sinful nature, and therefore all of us came into this world as sinful beings. Man is a fallen creature. Though created in the image of God, we are fallen creatures. And therefore, as a result of that, a result of what happened in the garden, every single person, listen, from that point on, was born with a sinful nature, separated from God, because God, who is absolutely holy, cannot look upon that which is absolutely sinful. And so what did God do? God responded, listen, not because he reacted, but knowing what was going to happen beforehand, God, of course, provided something for man's sinful nature and for man's sinful being. So that man in his sinful condition is absolutely, totally incapable. Listen, he cannot merit enough, nor can he do enough works, nor can he ever get good enough to save himself. And the fallacy and one of the counterfeits and the lies of Satan is this, that if you do enough good works that outweigh the evil in your life, then surely you'll go to heaven when you die. And that kind of lie covers up and is very deceptive for this reason. The issue is not my bad works. The issue is my nature. Man by his very nature is a sinful being. Man by his very nature has a bent away from God. What redemption does is to so work in a person's life as to change their nature. This is why the very idea that when a person says, well, I look at the good things I've done in my life and I look at the evil, and surely as I look at my life, I have so many much better things over here and many more good things over here than I have bad things over here. You mean to tell me when I stand before God, he's going to ignore the good things that I've done and let me die and go to hell when I've been as good as I could be? The issue is not your goodness. Now listen carefully. This is very important. The issue is not your works. The issue is your nature. You are a sinful being, and until God changes your spirit and gives you a new spirit and a new nature and a new heart, you are eternally separated from Almighty God. That is what man is all about. Man cannot do anything to help himself in any fashion to make himself acceptable in the eyes of a holy God. Now, if you take this God the Father and bring him down to a human level and make him to be someone who's like a grandfather who ignores and overlooks sin, you may get him to agree with that, but that is not the God of the Bible. The God of the Bible is a wonderful, loving Heavenly Father, but he's a God of justice. He's a God of love, yes. He is also a holy God who cannot look upon sin. That's why he sent the Lord Jesus Christ to do for mankind, to redeem mankind from a sinful condition from which man could not in any way escape apart from the love of God and the grace of God. Well, certainly the next word that should be in your belief system is the word salvation. What is salvation? Salvation is the gift of God's grace whereby he provides forgiveness for your sin and my sin. That is what salvation is all about. Now, how did he bring this to pass? The Bible says that Jesus said it this way. He says, I've come into the world to seek and to save that which is lost, and that men might have life and have it more abundantly. He said, I did not come to be served, but I came to serve. He said, I came. How did he come? He says, he came as the Lamb of God. You recall that John down by the river said, behold, the Lamb of God who takes away the sin of the world. This is the eternal Son of God. And our salvation is wrapped up in, absolutely related to nothing else but the person of Jesus Christ. He says, if I be lifted up, I will draw all men unto me. Whosoever shall call upon the name of the Lord shall be saved. If thou shalt confess with thy mouth, Jesus Christ is Lord, thou shalt be saved. And you remember what Paul says, believe on the Lord Jesus Christ and thou shalt be saved. Everywhere you turn in the Bible, salvation is a result of a personal relationship with Jesus Christ. Salvation's not good works. A person who is saved does good works. Salvation isn't believing something necessarily. Salvation is receiving by faith Jesus Christ, the Son of God, the eternal Son of God, virgin born, conceived of the Spirit, God the Father, God the Son, God the Holy Spirit, believing Jesus Christ as personal Savior Savior. That's what brings about all of our forgiveness. There is no forgiveness in this world apart from Him. There is no acceptance before Almighty God in any form or fashion by ignoring, rejecting, trying to get to God in some fashion apart from Jesus Christ. If that were true, then God the Father would have made the biggest blunder in all of history. That is, if He sent His only begotten Son to die on the cross to pay for your sins and mine, and that wasn't necessary, you and I could be good enough ourselves, then God made a blunder. And therefore, because He sent Him, we know that was the only way for man to be saved. Jesus Christ came into this world to die for our sins. Salvation is a gift of Almighty God, offered to all men everywhere, those who will place their faith in Him. The Bible says, except a man be born again, he cannot see the kingdom of God. Jesus said, I am the way, the truth, and the life. No man comes to the Father but by me. And my friend, no matter what you believe, no matter how much you try to believe it, how good you try to be, if you reject the Son of God, there is no salvation. If you reject Jesus Christ as your Savior and Lord, when you die, there is absolutely no hope of salvation. There's not a single verse in this book that says that in spite of the fact that you have rejected Jesus Christ, you're going to be saved. No. What He gives us eternal security. Eternal security is the work of God, whereby He guarantees that salvation, once received, is forever and cannot be lost. Eternal security is the work of God, whereby He guarantees that the gift of salvation, once received, can never be lost. That's what salvation is all about. It isn't something that I get because of my behavior. It isn't something that I can keep because of my behavior. It is a relationship. It is not something I believe. It isn't something I attend. It is not something I belong to. It is a personal relationship with the Son of God as a result of our simple faith in Him.
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1: 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The believer who is refusing to obey God would do well to remember who it is they're resisting. Here's a Moment with Charles Stanley.
6: You know what? There's so much quiet rebellion that goes on that we just explain away. But deep down inside, when they know that's what the Word of God says and they refuse to do it, it is an act of rebellion. Nobody's going to tell me what to do, or I don't believe that. Now, let me just say this. God will limit how He uses you according to the proportion of your obedience and surrender and yieldedness to Him. Think about this. Somebody says, just so I get in with the skin of my teeth, and Jesus laid down His life on the cross, the most horrible kind of death possible, shed His blood for you to be saved, and you tell me you just want to get in with the skin of your teeth. Somewhere along the way, they've not gotten the message.
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9: My friend, do you understand how much God loves you? Well, not really, because you see, even those of us who know something of the love of God never will fully understand just how much the Lord loves us until one of these days we stand in His presence and we see life as it really is. But those of us who know Him do understand God has a great love for us. But you may be asking, what do you mean, how much God loves me? And you may be asking that question from a hospital bed, and you've not had any good news from your doctor, from a crumbling marriage, a great financial crisis. You may be asking that question out of a thousand different kinds of circumstances. How could you say that God loves me when I find myself in these circumstances? But my friend, remember something. Sometimes the circumstances we have are our own creation. Sometimes they're because of someone else. Whatever the reason for it, and God doesn't always execute our circumstances, but He does allow certain things to happen in our life that sometimes are very, very distressful to us. But always, in every single one of those, God never fails to express His love in many, many ways. Maybe you've just not seen it. Maybe you've just looked at your circumstances and say, well, God, where are you? If you'd look a little closer, you'd find, my friend, that He's all around you. Because the truth is, you are in the Father's love if you're one of His children. And if you'll turn to Ephesians chapter 1, I want us to read the first few verses of that chapter, beginning in verse 3, and reading through the 8th verse, beginning in verse 3. Blessed be the God and Father of our Lord Jesus Christ, who has blessed us with every spiritual blessing in the heavenly places in Christ. Just as He chose us in Him before the foundation of the world, that we should be holy and blameless before Him in love. That is, in love, He predestined us to adoption as sons through Jesus Christ to Himself, according to the kind intention of His will, to the praise of the glory of His grace, which He freely bestowed on us in the Beloved. In Him we have redemption through His blood, the forgiveness of our trespasses, according to the riches of His grace, which He lavished upon us in all wisdom and insight. He made known to us the mystery of His will, according to His kind intention, which He purposed in Him. Now, when you and I think of the riches of God's grace, what do you think of? We said that grace, for example, is God's unmerited, undeserved, unpurchasable, unearned favor toward us, which includes all of His kindness, all of His love, all of His goodness, and all the expressions of God's loving kindness toward us. When we talk about the riches of His grace, if you'll notice what Paul and how he describes it here in verse 7, he says, in Him we have redemption through His blood, the forgiveness of our trespasses, according to the riches of His grace, which He lavished upon us. That is, abundantly, overflowingly has given to us. In the 5th chapter of Romans, in the 17th verse, he talks about the abundance of grace. And Paul, all through these epistles, talks about the abundance of God's grace and riches toward us. When we think about the riches of God's grace, sometimes we think of those indescribable, invisible things out yonder somewhere that's going to be ours in the future. But what I want you to see in this passage, and what I want you to see in this message, is this. That when he speaks of the riches of God's grace, he is not talking about what he is going to do for us in the future. but rather for what He has already done for us in the past, and we have the privilege of enjoying in the here and now and for all eternity. So what I would like to do in this message, I want to give you the characteristics of God's grace, that is the riches of God's grace, and I want you to jot them down. They're very short. I want you to jot them down. Then I want us to take an inventory of the riches of God's grace which He has bestowed on every single one of His believers. Now, when you and I think about the riches of His grace, there are several things that are absolutely true of them. First of all, they are bestowed upon us by God and by God alone. All the riches of God's grace are the result of God bestowing upon us. Only He could do it. For example, who could deliver us from the kingdom of darkness but God? Who could write our name in the Lamb's Book of Life but God? And who could make us citizens of heaven but God? So that all of the riches of God's grace are the result of God bestowing upon us that which no one else could give us. Secondly, the riches of God's grace are instantaneous. That is, He gives them all at one time, and He gives them when you and I receive the Lord Jesus Christ as our Savior. Instantaneously they come. That is, it is not something that God does progressively, but it is something He does in one great act when the Bible says you and I receive the Lord Jesus Christ as our personal Savior. Likewise, He gives them simultaneously. That is, God does not give them out little by little. That is, 10% when you're saved, 30% when you really learn to trust Him, 50% when you do something else. That is, God's riches are given to us, a bestowal of God upon us, instantaneously, simultaneously. Number four, they're given on the merits of Jesus Christ. Not on the basis of our behavior, not on the basis of our conduct or what we're going to do, but they are an act of God's grace, His divine favor. So they are based on the merits of the Lord Jesus Christ, that is what He accomplished for us in the death of His Son. And then the Bible teaches us that they are eternal. That is, the riches of God's grace toward us are eternal. This isn't something that's going to last temporarily. It is something that is eternal in their value and in their length of time. So when you and I think about the riches of God's grace, which we're about to describe in a moment, remember that they are the bestowal of God. They're instantaneous, simultaneous. The Bible says they are according to the merits of Jesus Christ, and then they are eternal in their nature. Now, my friend, I want you to listen carefully. Because what I want to do is to capsule, if I possibly can, from the Word of God, what He says primarily makes up the riches of God's grace which He has bestowed upon us. Now, here is the whole key. We're not talking about something that God is going to do in the future. We're talking about something that God has already done. In the third verse of Ephesians chapter 1, you read, He says, "Blessed be the God and Father of our Lord Jesus Christ, who has," that means past tense, "who has blessed us with all spiritual blessings in heavenly places in Christ Jesus." Now, most people are going to listen to this as if it is something that's going to happen when they get to heaven. No, we're talking about the riches of God's grace, which Paul said in this very same chapter and in verse 7, and 8, when he says, "The riches of God's grace, which He, in the past tense, lavished upon us in all wisdom and insight." That is, God in His omniscience and His omnipotence, in the past tense, the moment you gave your life to Jesus Christ, in His wisdom, God the Father chose to bestow upon you, lavish upon you, abundantly give to you, all the riches of His grace that we're about to describe. So we're talking about past tense, living out of, dwelling in, under the umbrella of, walking in, living out of the riches of God's grace. This is not what's going to happen. This is what has already happened to you. Now, if someone deposited $10 million to your account at the bank and gave you a checkbook, you would begin to enjoy that when you began to spend it. But as long as it's in the bank and you know it's there, But you dare not touch it because even though they deposited it to your account, and you have a checkbook, and you have a legal statement from the bank that says you are in possession of $10 million, and you have the right to write checks or a check up to that amount at any given time you choose to, as long as it's in the bank, and you have the checkbook closed, and you dare not touch it, my friend, you could die a pauper. Multitudes of God's people believe and have the understanding that the riches of God's grace is what God is laying up for them in heaven, where one of these days they're going to be able to enjoy. That is not what the Bible teaches. In no place does it teach that, though we will be able to enjoy the rich rewards of God's grace when we're there. But he says that God has lavished the riches of his grace upon us, bestowed them upon us, that we are the recipients of the abundance of God's grace. We're talking about living in the here and now of what God has provided for us. So what I would like to do is to take a little inventory of the riches of God's grace. Now, I don't want to shock you, and I promise I will only make one or two statements about these because there are 25 of them. But the reason I want to give you a big chunk of them all at one time is to help you see, my friend, how good God is to you, how rich He already is to you. And if I give you two this week and four next week and three the next week, it'll just sort of string us. So I want to give you one big punch at one time. So I want you to jot them down, the single words or phrases. This is what God has already done in your life. And what I want you to ask is, are you living out of the resources of the riches of God's grace? Are you even aware of how rich God has been to you? What we're talking about is true wealth. That is, what money can't buy and death cannot take away. Now, my friend, if you're a lost person, everything you have here, you're going to leave it and you're going to lose it. Everything I'm talking about that belongs to the believer, we're not going to leave it and we can't lose it. That's the difference between those who are in Christ and those who are not in Christ. All right, you ready? The first part, and the first one that I would like to mention is this. We think of the riches of God's grace. The first thing is, God has included us in His great eternal plan. Jot that down. God has included us in His great eternal plan. That means, if you'll notice in Ephesians chapter 1 what he says, that you and I have been predestinated, we've been chosen, we've been called, we've been elected. God has done a very supernatural work in your life and my life. We have been chosen in Him. All of that is the work of God's grace. None of that has anything to do with us. It is God who called you, God who chose you, God who predestined you, God who elected you. It is God who has done all of these things in your life. So first of all, He placed you in His great eternal plan. That was the work of God. Number two, and that is, God has redeemed you. By the grace of God, that means God the Father sent His only begotten Son to the cross who paid your sin debt and my sin debt. And as a result, God redeemed us. That is, He bought us back from the penalty and the price of sin. That is, the death of His Son paid the penalty so that you and I are now freed from the penalty of our sins. We have been redeemed. Thirdly, the Bible says that you and I have been justified, redeemed, Ephesians chapter 1, justified, Romans chapter 5. We've been justified, that is, by the act of the Lord Jesus Christ at the cross, in His death, God who said that every sin must be punished and condemned all sin to death, sent His only begotten Son who paid the penalty, paid the price of death. Now God pardoned you from your sins, justified you, and has declared you righteous before Him, and that is, has made you one of His children. Number four, He has reconciled us, 2 Corinthians chapter 5. That is, God taking the initiative, reaching out into your life when you were rebellious toward Him, indifferent toward Him, convicted you of your sin, gave you the gift of faith, showed you that His death, the death of His Son on the cross, paid the penalty. He brought you back into fellowship with Him, into intimacy with Him, to walk with Him and to live with Him all the days of your life. That is the reconciling work of God, and you and I can take absolutely no credit for that. Another of the riches of His grace is, according to Scripture, and that is, He has sanctified us. What does He mean by sanctifying us in 1 Corinthians chapter 6? That God the Father, having saved you by His grace, set you apart for His own. That is, He set you apart to love Him. He set you apart to worship Him. He set you apart to serve Him. God has made somebody special out of every single one of His children. He says we are His chosen possession. That is, predestined, elected, foreordained. We've been set apart to love God, to worship Him, and to serve Him so that we are, as He says, a peculiar people, a separated people. Then number six, that is, He has forgiven us of all of our sin through the death of His Son, and our response to that death by confessing and repenting of our sins and receiving Jesus Christ as our Savior. First of all, He judicially, positionally forgave us of all of our sins, past, present, and future. That is, we're the forgiven children of God. Now when we sin against God, we come to Him confessing that sin, admitting it, acknowledging it, thanking Him for His forgiveness by the way of the cross, not on the basis of our behavior or our performance. Our forgiveness is totally the result of God's loving kindness toward us. Number seven, He has glorified us. Now, that's a little strange for some people in Romans chapter 8. Because you can say, well, I can see how He can redeem me, justify me, that He can cleanse me, forgive me. But glorified speaks of something that is finished, and that is exactly what He says. Those whom He sanctified, He justified, He glorified. That is, God sees you and me as the finished product. He does not only see us in our growing process, He does not see us not only maturing in our life, but He already sees us as having been glorified, which is God's way of saying this, that He will lose nothing that is His own. Did you get that? He will lose nothing that is His own. Having saved us by the grace of God through the death of His Son, He says, He which hath begun a good work within us will perform it. That is, He will complete it. Those of us who've been saved by the grace of God, He says, have been glorified. God sees us in the finished process. He sees us in all of our glory, which will be a reflection of His glory when we leave this old life of ours. And when, in all of the perfection of the Lord Jesus Christ, we'll spend eternity with Him. He says, but the act on God's part is, we have already been glorified. Not something that is just in the future. Then number eight, He says in Ephesians chapter 1, we have been accepted. Accepted by grace in the Beloved. That is, you and I have been accepted by God. Not on the basis of our performance, not on the basis of our behavior, but we've been accepted by Him because He's a God of love who accepts those sinners who are willing to acknowledge their sinfulness and accept His Son, the Lord Jesus Christ. So the moment you now receive the Lord Jesus Christ as our personal Savior, He accepts us with all of our frailties, all of our faults, all of our weaknesses, and knowing all the sins that we're going to commit in the future, He accepts us on the basis of our relationship to His Son, just as we are. Number nine, He says in Galatians chapter 2 that we are freed from the law. We are no longer under the law. We don't have to keep any laws in order to be saved, or to keep God's favor, or to stay within the realm of His acceptance. That does not mean that the law of God has no more application to us. The Ten Commandments is part of the law of God. The Ten Commandments says, thou shalt not steal, thou shalt not kill, thou shalt not covet, thou shalt not commit adultery. No believer is going to purposely commit any of those things in his or her heart. So it's not a matter that the law has no relationship to us. What he's simply saying is this, that the law is no longer our teacher. We are now under grace. We're in the riches of God's grace, and we are the recipients of God's grace, not based on the fact of whether we keep a law or not, but because we're living by grace, because we're in the love of God, we want to obey those laws of God that will so work in our life to conform us to the likeness of His Son, that will demonstrate to the unbeliever that we are the children of God. So we want to abide by the law, not because we have to be accepted. We abide by the law because we're the children of God who love Him and who desire to be obedient to Him. Then number 10, He says we are in union with the Lord Jesus Christ. We've been placed in union with Him. In John chapter 15, Jesus says, I'm abiding in you and you're abiding in me. And in that chapter, through the vine and the branch, He gives us a picture of our intimate union with God the Father. The Bible says that we're in God and He's in us. That we're in the Son and He's in us. We're in the Holy Spirit and He is in us. God's way of saying again and again and again that one of the riches of the grace of God is that once you and I were saved by His grace, we have been placed in an intimate, vital union with Him. Remember what Jesus said? I'm going away. If I go away, I'll send the Comforter. He'll be in you, with you, and upon you. Living in vital union with Him. Number 11, He says, we, as a gift of His riches, children of God. As many as believed in Him, to those He gave the power to become the sons and the daughters of the living God. You and I have the privilege of calling the Almighty, Sovereign, Omnipotent, Omniscient, Omnipresent God of this universe. You and I have the personal privilege of addressing Him as my Father. He made it even more personal when He said we could call the Lord Jesus Christ our Good Shepherd. And if you'll notice all through the Bible how God is the one who is taking the initiative to build the very concept and the very idea of intimacy, that we are the children of God, that He is our Heavenly Father. And then, number 12, members of the family of the household of God. Members of the family and the household of God in Ephesians. He says, we're no longer strangers. Now we're a part of the household of God. We've been brought nigh. That means that every single believer, the moment you receive Jesus Christ as your Savior, what happened? He placed you in the family. Listen, He placed you in the great family, in the body of Christ, in the household of faith. So that every single believer has something in common, personally in common, with every other believer on the face of this earth. The moment you meet another believer, no matter where they're from, what their culture, what their background, it matters not what language they speak. When you mention Jesus Christ, there is that sudden union and oneness. You both know the same Savior. So that you and I, He says, are not strangers from the commonwealth of promise and the covenant promises, but we are members of the household of God and of the household of faith. Then number 13, He says in Colossians, that you and I in chapter 1, He says, we have been delivered from the domain of darkness. One of the riches of God's grace is He has delivered us from a kingdom that was by its very nature destructive. And then the next one is this. In the same verse, He says, not only have we been delivered from the kingdom of darkness, but He says we've been delivered into, translated into the kingdom of His dear Son. So that one of the riches of God's grace is that you and I already are in the kingdom of God. The kingdom of God is within us. We are in the kingdom of God. The kingdom of God is present and the kingdom of God is future. One of the riches of God's grace is that not only are we the children of God, in the family and household of God, but we now are living in the kingdom of God. The sovereign God who created it all says that you and I are now members of His kingdom. Then the Bible says, number 15, that we are heavenly citizens. In Philippians chapter 3, He says that our citizenship is in heaven, from whence we look for the coming of the Lord Jesus Christ. Now, we are citizens of our nation, or if you're a visitor from another nation, your citizenship earthly is in that nation. But the Bible says that you and I have become citizens of the kingdom of God. Our names have been written in the kingdom of heaven. That is, our names have been written in the Lamb's Book of Life. All of us are citizens of another kingdom, which means that we are at the present time just passing through this life. We're strangers and pilgrims, as the Bible says. And if that be true, my friend, we certainly should not be so living as if we're going to live the rest of our life here. If we're going to lay up riches, we ought to be laying them up where we're going to spend eternity. Our citizenship is not here. It is in the kingdom of God. He says it is in the heavenlies. Which brings me to the next one, number 16, which says in Ephesians chapter 2 that we are seated in the heavenlies in Christ Jesus. That is, God sees us not only here, but He already sees us in the heavenlies in Him. It speaks again of our relationship, of our intimacy toward Him. It wasn't enough for God just to save us and leave us down here, but He says, seated in the heavenlies in Christ Jesus. Everything that God has provided for us, seated with Him, God the Father, God the Son, God the Holy Spirit, having sealed us under the day of redemption, He says we are now seated with Him in the heavenly places in Christ Jesus. We have an intimacy with Him and a guarantee from Him and a seal by Him that forever and ever and ever we shall be the children of God. Then in Matthew chapter 7 and 1 Corinthians chapter 3, He says we are living on the rock. You'll recall, for example, the story that Jesus gave in the Sermon on the Mount about a man who lived on the sand, the man who built his house on the rock. The man who built his house in the sand didn't take very long. As the winds began to blow, the rains began to come, and the storms began to beat against his house. And as the floods came, the Bible says, great was the fall of it. But the man who built his house upon the rock. And what do we sing? Rock of ages, cleft for me. We're talking about the Lord Jesus Christ. My hope is built on nothing less than Jesus' blood and righteousness. I dare not trust the sweetest frame, but wholly lean on Jesus' name. What did Paul say in 1 Corinthians chapter 3? He said, there's no other foundation that we can lay but the one that's been laid, who is the Lord Jesus Christ. Every single believer is living on the person of Christ. That is, he says, he pictures him like a rock. The moment you were saved, by your actions and your attitudes, by your motivations and your desires, you began to build a spiritual structure on the rock of the Lord Jesus Christ. So that when you and I stand in the judgment, it will not be the foundation that will be judged. It will be the house that we've built upon the foundation, because the foundation is the Lord Jesus Christ. And I want to tell you, that is an absolutely spotless and unblemished foundation that knows no wrongs and knows no fallacies. Jesus Christ is the foundation of every single believer. We're building upon that. He says, as believers, having been saved by the grace of God, we live on the rock, who is the Lord Jesus Christ. Then, number 18. You and I are a gift from God to the Lord Jesus Christ. The 17th chapter of John. In that prayer that the Lord Jesus Christ prays to the Father in our behalf, he talks about relationships and the giving of us. Listen, we are a gift to God. And likewise, we are a gift to the Son of God. You and I have been made a gift by God the Father to the Son. We are somebody very special, purchased by the blood of Jesus. You know what that means? It means you're very valuable. God says that you and I are so valuable, the price was so high, that no silver and no gold could pay for us. It took the blood of the Son of God. Then he says in 1 Peter chapter 2, that you and I are members of a royal priesthood. When you were saved by the grace of God, he put you into the priesthood. Now, in those days, the priest was one who went before the Father and made intercession, atoned for. One who went before the Father in behalf of someone else. The final atonement has already been executed in the death of Jesus Christ. But now, you and I, he says, a kingdom of priests. That is, God uses you and God uses me to go to the Father in behalf of other people who need to be saved. In behalf of the people who need our prayers, our divine intercession. As we lift up other people, what are we doing? We are simply exercising the responsibility of a priest. That does not make us holier than thou. Because Jesus Christ lives on the inside of us, we are holy. Because we're clothed in the righteousness of Jesus Christ, we are holy. Because we're the sons and daughters of the living God, we are holy. And he says we are a kingdom of priests forever and ever. Then he says, number 20, we are God's inheritance. In the first chapter of Ephesians, the 18th verse, listen to how Paul says this. He says, I pray that the eyes of your heart may be enlightened, so that you may know what is the hope of his calling, what are the riches of the glory of his inheritance in the saints. When you and I look at our relationship to him, what he's saying here is simply this. We are God's inheritance. That is, he has inherited us. Look on down to Ephesians chapter 2 for a moment. And again, the same verse we mentioned a few moments ago in verse 6, having raised us up to be seated in the heavenly places in Christ Jesus, he says, in order that in the ages to come, he might show the surpassing riches of his grace in kindness toward us in Christ Jesus. Everywhere you turn the Bible, God is expressing goodness and love by relationship, by the giving, by the receiving, by making us a gift to him. We are God's inheritance. That is, God has inherited us as a result of giving his Son to pay the penalty for your sin and my sin. Then he says in number 21, that you and I, in 1 Peter chapter 1, we possess an eternal inheritance. We're not going to possess it. We're already in possession. Now, here's the difference. There are some things that God has already deposited to our account. There's some riches that already belong to us that we'll not be able to enjoy to the fullest until we get to heaven. We can enjoy some of it now, the very fullest of that, when you and I get to heaven. So the riches of God's grace are to be enjoyed now, but in their absolute fullness when you and I stand in his presence. Then he says in number 22, that is, in chapter 6 of Matthew, he says that we are in the Father's care. And what more beautiful and simple childlike way could he have said that than when he said, look at the birds of the air. They neither sow nor reap. The Father takes care of them. He feeds them. Look at the lilies of the field. They don't toil nor spin. But look how beautiful God makes them. And he says, now, if God loves the sparrow and watches everyone that falls, and he takes care of the lilies of the field that shall be here today and gone tomorrow, how much more will the Heavenly Father care for and provide and love those who are his own? You realize that every morning you wake up in the care of a loving Father. You wake up in the care of a loving Father who is intimately, personally concerned about every single thing that concerns you. You don't get up, listen, with a God who is 10 million miles out yonder in the nowhere, but rather in the arms, in the presence, in the hand of a loving Father. We wake up in the care of God. Number 23. That is, one of the riches of God's grace is that we are blessed with the blessings of the Holy Spirit. For example, we are born again by the Spirit. The Bible says we are sealed by the Spirit of God. We are baptized by the Holy Spirit into the body of Christ. We are gifted with all the spiritual gifts that He gives. He gave us our spiritual gifts at salvation through the baptizing work of the Holy Spirit. He says that it is the Holy Spirit who has not only gifted us, but who has filled us. Sealing us, filling us, gifting us, baptizing us, bringing about the regenerating work of the Holy Spirit in our life. These are the works of the Holy Spirit, all of which God has already begun. He's already either done some of them or is in the process of doing it. Or, listen, or will keep doing some of that over and over and over again, like filling us with the Spirit. The gifts have already been given to us once and for all. Think about the riches of God's grace towards you. That when God, listen, even before you were born, God, knowing that you were going to be saved, already predetermined, knowing your personality, knowing your lifestyle, knowing His design for your life, His purpose for your life, He personally designed the spiritual gifts and gave them to you, provided them for you, executed them in your life the moment you were saved. Therefore, He personally designed us with the gifts that we need in order to fulfill His will for our life. My friend, you may try to find God's gift, but God has already done it. And He's willing to show you. Then, I want you to see something else. And that is, He says, He has blessed us, number 24, blessed us with every spiritual blessing. We read that in verse 3. Every spiritual blessing in the heavenlies in Christ Jesus. That is, all the riches of God's grace. What He's simply saying to us is this. I've already deposited into your account. They're yours to enjoy here and now. And the last one, number 25, He says in Colossians chapter 2, every single believer is complete in Him. That is, when you receive the Lord Jesus Christ, Paul says, when you receive Him, you have it all. When you have Jesus, you have it all. Because when you receive the Lord Jesus Christ, everything you and I will ever need is given to us in Him, in that relationship to Him. Now you think about your needs for just a moment. Can you think of anything that you could ever need? Anything that you could ever desire that would be good for you from God's perspective that is not included? And what I've just given you, my friend, is a capsule, just a little slight inventory of the great riches of God's grace, which He says He has lavished upon us, abundantly lavished upon us and given to us. So when you wake up, and when you woke up this morning, you woke up in the riches of God's grace. You said, oh my goodness, what am I going to do today, my friend? Listen, there's not one thing that you need, one thing that you'll ever need that God has left out. If someone else were providing your needs, more than likely they leave out something. God hasn't left out anything, and He didn't say, I'm going to give him a little bit. And her a little bit more, and him a whole lot less, and him a big pile. He says that for all of His children, He has lavished the riches of His grace upon us, not merited on our behavior, but merited on the death of His Son. Do you understand, my friend, how important the blood of Jesus Christ is? Do you understand that apart from the death, the crucifixion of Jesus Christ, you have nothing? Now do you begin to understand why Paul says, I will never boast in anything but the cross of the Lord Jesus Christ. He says, by which I've been crucified to the world and the world to me. Paul says, the only thing of any real value, you have to bring it all the way back to the cross, because it is in the cross of Jesus Christ we have anything of any value whatsoever. Amen? Now listen, my friend, if you're unsaved, I want to remind you of something. Everything you have in this life, if you're unsaved, you're going to lose it. Everything you have in this life, when you die, you're going to leave it. So as I've described a brief inventory of all of the riches of God's grace that belong to every single one of us, let me ask a question. Listen, now what we have, what we've just described, is what money can't buy and death can't take away. That is, all the things we've described, money can't buy, death can't take it away. What do you have that you're not going to have to leave when you die, and you're going to lose when you die? My friend, if you have never trusted Jesus Christ as your Savior, you've been deceived. You look at your bank account and say, well, man, I've got plenty. You know what? You could lose it, and I can guarantee you, you're going to leave it. Listen, a person can be a multi-billionaire. Let me ask you a question. How many billions of dollars can you put in one casket? One more question I want to ask you, my friend. Because you've lived independently of God and you think you've got it made without God, let me ask you a question. How many dollar bills can a dead man grasp in his hand? If you don't know Jesus, you're going to lose it all. Because you're going to have to leave it all. And that's why Jesus said, it is a very foolish man or woman who builds their life upon sand. That is, sinking their life into things that are temporal. Things that money can buy and death's going to take away. But it is a wise man or woman who builds their house upon the rock of Jesus Christ. And no matter what beats against it, since money didn't buy it, can't lose it. Since it came by the grace of God, can't leave it. Because you see, the truth is this. The riches of God's grace are in the here and now for us to enjoy, and in the afterlife to enjoy to the fullest. If you do not know Jesus Christ as your Savior, you have nothing. You may count your real estate. You may count your stocks and bonds. You may look at all that you own throughout the world. Or you may look at your little bit. And my friend, think about this. Why live in poverty here and die and forever leave even the little bit that you think you have when you could be so rich in Christ Jesus? My friend, we live in a very affluent society that is deceiving even the believers. Many of God's people are getting caught up into things, letting their life get wrapped up in things, possessions, and building, and gaining, and buying, and selling, and amassing. And oftentimes it's even just a little bit. My friend, you're going to lose it all, and you're going to leave it all. And for believers, we're going to leave all of this. But what we're not going to lose, my friend, the riches of the grace of God. You see, the reason God made it this way is this. He didn't make us to live down here. He says, I'm going to prepare a place for you. And if I go and prepare a place for you, I'm coming again to receive you unto myself, that where I am, there you may be also. What God has provided for us is what we're going to be able to enjoy to the maximum of our potential in the future. But He has so designed the riches of His grace that we enjoy them in the here and now to the maximum of God's great design in the heavenlies to their potential. Would you not agree that it is a very foolish man or woman who lives their life day to day, week to week, month to month, year after year, spending their time and their energy and their efforts trying to gain something you're going to lose and something you're going to leave, when you could be investing your life in what you cannot lose and what you'll never leave? The riches of God's grace, how do you apply those to your heart? First of all, my friend, you receive the Lord Jesus Christ as your personal Savior. Step number one. Step number two, you accept the testimony of God's precious Word. You accept the testimony of God's precious Word. Listen, the things that I described to you in the inventory of God's riches have nothing to do with feeling. or sight necessarily. It has to do with the truth of what God has said, what He's done. First of all, you receive the Lord Jesus Christ as your Savior. Secondly, you accept the Word of God, the testimony of God's Word about your riches is true. And thirdly, you reaffirm who you are. You're a child of God in the household of God. You're a citizen of heaven. You live in union with the Lord Jesus Christ. Number four, you begin to live out of the resources that are already yours in Christ. Every one of those 25 things has a multitude of byproducts and fruit that gather from it. So I've just given you just a little slight inventory. But each one of those has a depth that is inexhaustible, a breadth that cannot be measured. All of that is the riches of the grace of God, which already belongs to you. Now, my friend, it becomes a part of your life when you begin by faith to reach into the reservoir of God, to His inexhaustible riches deposited to your account, and begin to apply them to your life moment by moment, day by day. And the question I want to ask is this. Are you going to live your life as a pauper? Are you going to live your life trying and fretting when God says the riches of His grace surround you, that you're living in it, and they're yours for the asking? My friend, once you begin to believe the testimony of God, once you begin to live out of the resources of God's riches toward you, there's going to be a great change take place in your life. And here's what's going to happen. You're going to suddenly begin to sense a great peace. Because what are you going to worry about? There's going to be a sense of assurance and confidence. What is there to fret about? If you're living in union with Him who has promised and provided all that you'll ever need, is it not that God would have us to live lives of great influence for Him? Facing anybody anywhere on the face of the earth, intimidated by nothing and no one, because of who we are in Christ Jesus. Sons and daughters of the living God, living in union with Him, indwelt by the supernatural power of the Holy Spirit, and living out of resources that are inexhaustible. I'll tell you when you can be worried about exhausting God's riches in your life. In your life. When you take a little thimble with which a woman sews a dress, when you take that thimble and you have dipped dry the Pacific Ocean, the Atlantic Ocean, the Indian Ocean, all the other great bodies of water and streams, creeks, and the last little spring in the mountains, when you've dipped them all dry, you may have some reason to begin to wonder about the riches of God. Do you realize that if you lived 1,000 eternities, you'd never scratch the surface? Now listen to this. Of what God has provided for you through the cross of His beloved Son. Now, I want to say two final things quickly. Don't miss this. I talked to you about the love of God. Now, my lost friend, I want you to take note of this. If God, in His great omniscience, in His personal design, in His great purpose and plan, has so provided all of this for you, through the death of His Son, Jesus Christ, and you reject His Son, I want to give you a very solemn warning. When you turn your back on that kind of love and you reject that great purpose of God and you stand before Him in the judgment, don't be surprised, my friend, when God the Father, because of your rejection, because you've spurned the love that He's provided through His Son, the great riches of His grace, don't be surprised when He says to you, "Depart from me, you rebellious, indifferent, ungrateful, evil man, a woman." Because, my friend, the truth is, it takes a very, very sinful, ungrateful, wicked heart to reject the cross and all that God has given, and then, my friend, expect God at the last moment somehow in some way at the judgment to say, oh, forget all of that. Come on in. You're going to hell. You're going to hell because you've chosen to go, because you have trampled over the blood of Jesus, over the cross of Jesus, over the testimony of Jesus, over the love of Jesus. You have trampled over all of that in order to live independently of a loving Father. You will die. You will be rejected. You will go to hell. You will spend eternity there. And you will have nobody to blame but your

0: will convict, will bring deep conviction of sin, the sins of rebellion, the sin of indifference, the sin of ingratitude, the sin of unbelief, the sin of pride, the sin of arrogance, the sin of indifference toward the things of God. And that many today will recognize for the first time what they have lost, what they are without, and that they're going to lose it all and leave it all because of their own stubborn rebellion and indifference toward the Word of the living God. I pray that many would be willing to pray this simple prayer that I'm going to pray, Father. And I pray that you'll give them the assurance that if they will pray it in this very moment, their destiny will be changed, and they too will become a part of the family of God, the recipient of great riches. My friend, would you pray this prayer to the Father right now? Heavenly Father, I have rebelled against you. I have been indifferent to you. I've wanted my way. Forgive me of my sins. I do believe Jesus died on the cross for my sins. I receive Jesus Christ here and now as my personal Savior. I surrender my life to Him. I thank you for saving me now. In Jesus' name, amen.
1: 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Stop by as often as you can. We're on around the clock. With a message from God's Word, here's Charles Stanley.
0: Do you realize that everything that God places in your possession, every gift He sends towards you, that one of these days you're going to have to give an account for it? And you say, well, what does that include? It includes everything. In James chapter 1, he says, every good thing bestowed and every perfect gift is from above, coming down from the Father of lights, with whom there is no variation or shifting shadows. That is, God doesn't change. In the exercise of His will, He brought us forth by the word of truth so that we might be, as it were, the first fruits among His creatures. Everything that God does in your life and my life is always good. That may not always appear good, but it's always good. And all the good things that God sends into our life, we're going to be responsible for. That is, all the possessions, life itself, the opportunities we have, our relationships, everything that God gives to us, we will one day give an account for it. And you recall that several times in the Bible, we are told that we will have to give an account. The Bible says that all of us who believe us must appear before the judgment seat of Christ, that each one may be recompensed for his deeds in the body according to what he's done, whether good or bad. So we are going to have to give an account for all that God has entrusted to us. So giving an account is not simply by these works out here that we do, not only by the possessions that we have, but the fact of all that God has graced us with, we're going to have to give an account with what we do with that. So the title of this message is Good Stewards of the Grace of God. And I want you to turn, if you will, to 1 Peter chapter 4. And I want us to read several verses out of 1 Peter. Because here in this fourth chapter, he deals with exactly what we're talking about. And what I want us to see in this message is the fact that we are responsible for the expressions of God's grace, one of them primarily, and that is the spiritual gifts that God bestows to all of us who are believers. So I want us to begin reading in verse 8. Peter says, above all, keep fervent in your love for one another, because love covers a multitude of sins. Be hospitable to one another without complaint. As each one has received a special gift, employ it in serving one another as good stewards of the manifold grace of God. Whoever speaks, let him speak, as it were, the utterances of God. Whoever serves, let him do so as by the strength which God supplies, so that in all things God may be glorified through Jesus Christ, to whom belongs the glory and dominion forever and ever. Amen. Now, let's think for just a moment here of the expressions of God's grace and the way He's bestowed this upon us. And remember,

0: Remember, the grace of God is more than just God loving us, but the grace of God encompasses all of the favor of God, all of the multitudes of ways in which God expresses favor toward you involves the grace of God. The grace of God cannot be purchased. It's unpurchasable. It cannot be deserved. It is unmerited. And there will never come a time when you and I will be able to earn it by our labors. It is unearned. It is all the expression of love. It is the grace of God, His unmerited, undeserved, non-purchasable favor, which He bestows unhesitatingly and unreservedly upon His children. So when God gives us His grace, and when He expresses that grace, and as He says, the manifold, the many variations of the grace of God, He gives them to us instantaneously, simultaneously, for a very definite purpose. Now, so all of us are recipients of His grace. And He says in this passage, as each one has received a special gift, so that one of the expressions of God's grace, one of the riches of His grace is that when you and I were saved, the Holy Spirit not only came to indwell us and to seal us, but the Holy Spirit also came to gift us, that is, to equip us. That is, He endowed us, each and every one of us, who is a believer, each one of us has been endowed. We have been gifted. We have been granted spiritual gifts, a spiritual motivational gift, or gifts by which God has equipped us to fulfill His purpose in our life. Now listen. As each one has received a special gift. Once in a while somebody will say, well, you know, I know that there's some very gifted people, but I'm not one of them. I don't have any gifts. I look at my life and I don't see any gifts. What does God say? As each one has received a special gift. You may not feel or think that you have a gift from God, but that's not what God thinks. And one of the ministries of the Holy Spirit who is indwelling every single believer, one of His ministries is to gift you and to enable you with that gift, to express that gift in the ministry role God calls you to. And part of His responsibility is to bring forth the manifestations that that gift will manifest when you employ it in ministry for Him. So let's clarify something. There's no such thing as a non-gifted believer. Being a child of God requires the presence of the Holy Spirit. Part of His ministry is gifting you, so you are gifted. Now, granted, you may not know what the gift is, or you may never have even heard of the idea that you've been gifted by the Holy Spirit, but you are. And He says, for example, in 1 Corinthians chapter 12, He describes these gifts. Turn there, if you will, for a moment. 1 Corinthians chapter 12, you'll notice how He says it. He says in verse 4, now there are varieties, that is, many different kinds, manifold, the Bible says. There are varieties of gifts. Then He says there are varieties of ministries, that is, ways in which the gifts can be employed. Then He says there are varieties of effects, that is, the effect of your ministry, the effect of your utilizing and putting to work the gift that God has given you. He says many effects or manifestations. Then if you'll go back over to Romans chapter 12, not only does Paul describe some of these gifts in 1 Corinthians 12, but in Romans chapter 12, notice how he describes these gifts. He says, beginning in verse 3, for through the grace given to me, I say to every man among you, not to think of himself more highly than he ought to think, but to think so as to have sound judgment as God has allotted to each a measure of faith. For just as we have many members in one body. Now, the physical body has many members. Ears, eyes, nose, hands, feet. So the body of Christ, that is the church, has many members. You, you, you, you. Then he says, for just as we have many members in one body, and all the members do not have the same function, eyes do not smell, nor do feet see. So we who are many are one body in Christ and individually members one of another. We have a relationship. So we who are many are one body in Christ and individually members of one another. And since we have gifts that differ according to the grace given to us. Since we have gifts differing according to the grace given to us, that is, God has not given everybody in the body the same gifts, but He's given to us different gifts for a very specific purpose. Verse 6 now, let each exercise them, that is, these gifts, accordingly. If prophecy, according to the proportion of his faith. If service, in his serving. Or he who teaches, in his teaching. He who exhorts, in his exhortation. He who gives, with liberality. He who leads, with diligence. He who shows mercy, with cheerfulness. So that each one of us has been endowed with at least one motivational gift, that is, there's something inside of us that the Spirit of God placed within you that motivates you. And that motivational gift is part of God's equipping. Now, before you were ever born, God knew what you were going to be like. He knew what His design and purpose and plan for your life was going to be, so that when you became a child of God, God had already uniquely designed your spiritual gift. Knowing your personality, knowing what God wants to accomplish in your life, knowing the role in life that He would give you, knowing the ministry that He would call you to. Now let me explain that. That does not mean we're just talking about ministers who stand behind pulpits or who sing or missionaries, because every single one of us is a minister, because the word means servant. So all of us are servants. Jesus says, he that is greatest among you is a servant. He says, I came as a servant. So that God sees all of us as servants. We're just servants in different roles. We have different gifts. So that God has given you a spiritual gift. The word is charisma here. He's given you a spiritual gift that fits God's purpose in your life. Now look back here, if you will, in 1 Peter chapter 4 a moment. And notice how he describes the gift in verse 10. As each one has received what? As each one has received a special gift. Now the normal response is to look at your life and say, well, there's nothing special about me. What do you mean special gift? The word special here, when he refers to special gift, does not mean that you have the only one like it. It does not mean that you are a rare exception, but it means that it is special in the fact that God designed that gift to suit, to fit, to perfectly fit what God's purpose is in your life. Therefore, when he says that he has given you, or we have received a special gift, he says employ it in serving the Lord God. Now, it's interesting if you'll turn to Ephesians chapter 3 for a moment, that when Paul thought of his own life, when he thought about himself, and he thought about what God was doing in his life, listen how he describes his call from God. He says in verse 7, having spoken of the gospel of Jesus Christ, he says in verse 7, of which I was made a minister, that is a minister of the grace, a minister of the gospel of Christ, of which I was made a minister according to the gift of God's grace. That is, Paul did not choose to be a missionary statesman. He said it was the choice of God. Of which I was made a minister according to the gift of God's grace. So I want to say to all of my preacher brethren, my friend, the reason that you are a minister of the gospel of Jesus Christ is not because you deserve it, not because God looked down and saw that you were going to be eloquent or intellectual or a very fine student or a great leader of other people. God chose you, my friend, as an act of His grace. You could be doing one of a thousand things. Don't ever forget it. Once in a while, all of us who have this role complain, and we think, oh, God, why don't you do this and why don't you do that? Let up, God, if you will. But I want to tell you, it is an act of God's grace. And my preacher brother, you may be in a very difficult spot. You may be going through all kinds of heartaches, persecution, trouble. You may feel that somehow God seemingly has forgotten where you are. God chose you as an act of His grace. And God never forgets any of His servants. He knows exactly where every single one of them is. And my dear brother, your hard time is an act of God's grace. God is in the process of enriching you and deepening you and strengthening you and preparing you for the next order of service. Even in the difficulty and hardship, it is an expression of God's grace. Paul says, I know that by my calling... He says, my calling is a gift of God's grace, which was given to me according to the working of His power, not my own. to me, the very least of all the saints. This grace was given to preach the Gentiles the unfathomable riches of Christ, and to bring to light what is the administration, the mystery, which for ages has been hidden in God, who created all things, in order that the manifold wisdom of God might now be made known through the church to the rulers and authorities in heavenly places. Paul said, I realize that my call to the ministry was a gift of the grace of Almighty God. Your salvation was an act of the grace of Almighty God. Your role, the ministry God has called you to, no matter what it is an act of God's grace. In the riches of the grace of God come your enablement. You have been endowed with, you have been gifted, you have been given, you have been enabled by the presence of the Holy Spirit to utilize the God-given gift which He's bestowed upon you in the ministry to which He called you. God is responsible for the results of our employing, our executing of the grace of God, which includes His gift. So that He has granted to us a gift, and with that gift, He requires a ministry. He gives us a ministry, and He assumes responsibility for the effects and the fruits of that. If I should ask you today, what spiritual gift has God given you? Some of you would know immediately. If you do not, we happen to have a series of tapes on the gifts of God to His children. How to execute those, how to discover them, how we act when we're spiritual, how we act when we get carnal and get in the flesh. And if you do not know what your spiritual gift is, I want to encourage you to get a set of those tapes. You'll be absolutely amazed at what you'll learn. And I'll tell you something else. Your relationships with other people will begin to change because you begin to see what motivates them. You understand why they act the way they act. You see, all of us don't act the same way. We're not motivated by the same thing because we all have different roles as a result of the different gifts, unique gifts. And they're unique because God suits yours to meet your needs in the ministry and the work to which God has called you to do. Now, here is a dear lady who is a mother of 4, 5, 6 children, maybe 2. And so she looks at her life and she says, gifts? What gifts? And so it's easy for us to get ingrained in our thinking. And, ma'am, you wake up in the morning and you got the same old beds to make up, the same old floors to vacuum, and the same old dishes to put in the dishwasher, and the same walls and furniture to dust, the same diapers to change, and the same kids to carry to school. Same old thing, and you say, gifts? God's left me out. No. Here's what I want you to see. If you're a mother, God knew you were going to be a mother, so what did He do? He gifted you to be a mom. Part of your ministry is your ministry to your husband, to your children, raising those children in the admonition, the nurture of the Lord. Part of your ministry is growing up those children. And the effects of your ministry will be seen all of their life as they grow up. And the reason I major in that is because so often a woman feels like, well, God left me out here. I'm just a homemaker. I'm not gifted. Why should God give me any gifts that don't have any ministry? Can you tell me a greater ministry than raising godly children? Can you tell me a more challenging ministry in this decade than raising godly children? Can you tell me a greater challenge than being a godly woman in that home? Or you may be a physician or a carpenter or an attorney or a secretary. It doesn't make any difference what your vocation may be. God has gifted you not only for your vocation, if you have followed His will, but He has gifted you to minister, to serve where you are, and He has endowed you adequately and sufficiently. So don't come dragging up to God saying, Lord, you left me out. You forgot me. You didn't equip me. Oh, my friend, the moment you were saved, He fully, completely, adequately endowed you, gifted you, bestowed upon you exactly what you would need to fulfill His great purpose for your life. So, one of the expressions of the grace of God is the expression of His gift for you to live out your life to fulfill His purpose. Now, let's look, if you will, at what He says here in this 10th verse about the way we exercise that gift. Notice that He says, as each one has received a special gift, so we all have one, employ it He didn't say lay it aside. He didn't say brag about it. He didn't say boast of it. He didn't say wave your flag of your spiritual gift. He says, as each one has received it, that is the aorist tense, you have received it once and for all, that is at salvation, you got it. So you have it. You may not know what it is. You may not even know that you had it, but you have it. As each one has received a special gift, employ it, he says, in serving one another. What does it mean? Put it to work. We're accountable for the gifts. My responsibility is to put to work the grace gift that God has given. You're responsible for discovering what your gift or your gifts are, and you're responsible, as he says, for putting it to work. He says, employ it. Now, how are we to employ it? We are to employ it by serving others. Employ it in serving one another. It's very easy for believers to become selfish and self-centered so that me, myself, and I are our most prominent concerns. I want you to see something that's so very important that oftentimes we forget. Why does God keep telling us we're to be serving each other? Isn't God the one who meets our needs? Isn't he the one? Does not Paul say, my God shall supply all of your needs according to his riches in glory by Christ Jesus? Are we not taught to pray to God to meet our needs? Are we not taught to anticipate God meeting our needs? Why all this emphasis? Why did Jesus say, I come to be among you as a servant? Why did he say, he that is greatest among you will be servant of all? Well, how does God meet needs in the first place? You know, I've received a lot of messages from God out of his word, but I've never gotten a letter from heaven that somebody brought by some angelic force. I've never seen anything fall out of heaven except rain, sleet, hail, and snow. So I've never gotten anything from up there in that fashion. You know why? That's not the way God operates. You know why he said, having been gifted, you are to employ your gift in serving one another? Because, my friend, the way God meets your need is usually through some other person. Sometimes somebody that you're familiar with. Sometimes it's not. Now, that does not to say that you can't pray and God do something in your own personal life. But I'm talking about most of the needs that you and I have. God grants them. God answers them. God meets them by using somebody else. So is it any wonder he says to us, having been saved by the grace of God and indwelt by the Holy Spirit, having been gifted by the Holy Spirit to suit you perfectly, having been so gifted, now you to employ that gift, put it to work, get it in action, and the way you do that is by serving one another. Do you know that you cannot be a Spirit-filled Christian and not serve someone else? God didn't create us to be lone rangers and live on islands. He created us to be in service toward one another. That's the purpose of the gift. That's the reason he endowed you and gifted you. And when you and I stand before him, we're going to give an account, not only for what we have, but what we did with what we have. And one of the things that we have been gifted. There's something on the inside of you that is invisible that cannot be seen. Nobody else can touch it with their finger. But it's there. And what it is that invisible but powerful spiritual gift which God has endowed you with to serve someone else. If God sees this person in need, the same God sees this one over here who has been endowed and gifted and blessed with what this person needs. So what does God do? God moves that person to move into that person's life in some relationship to help meet a need. Well, my friend, when you wake up in the morning, God already has in mind the people whose life your life is going to cross. God already knows that having gifted you as he has, that if you fulfill his purpose for your life that day, you're going to serve someone. Now, there's a difference in serving in order to get gain and serving because you love and because you care and because it's your life. Every believer by nature is a servant. And you see, there's so many ways that you can express the gift of God's grace that is within you. Do you realize that that is a believer gifted by God's grace, utilizing the grace of God, utilizing that gift in reaching out to someone who is in need, and God knowing that you're listening and can motivate you, stir you, get your attention, you reach over that person, shake their hand, grasp that hand and say to them, I don't know why, but I just want you to know I'm going to be praying for you. My friend, you don't know how oftentimes that's just like Jesus grasping their hand and saying to them, I'm going to be praying for you. There's so many ways that you and I can serve each other. We don't even think about them because we're looking for some gigantic way. What is my ministry? I can tell you what your ministry is. Your ministry is loving, caring, and serving for others. But I want to know what the ministry is. That's what it is. It may manifest itself in many ways. If you're looking for some big catastrophe to happen, or you're looking for God to knock you with a bolt of lightning to get your attention, why should He do that when He says, hey, I'll tell you what your ministry is. It's loving and serving. And I have gifted you and equipped you to do so. You know, there's so many folks out there that are hurting, that a note from you, signed by you, a word of expression. Do you understand that that mail is from God? When you write it in the name of Jesus Christ, it's as good as it's from God. Now, how does God bless us except through each other? I wonder how many people you've walked right by who desperately needed something. You didn't have time to give it. I mean, a warm handshake, pat on the back to say, I want you to know, I know what you're going through, and I'm going to be hanging in there with you. That's just like God saying that. Have you ever been so low and somebody called you on the telephone and they said to you, I don't know why I'm calling you. I just felt God wanted me to call you and just tell you that I love you. That's like God saying I love you. Because why does He say, having been gifted, employ it. Employ it how? In serving one another. Giving ourselves away. Somebody says, well, I just give and give and nobody ever gives in return. Oh, yes, they do. My friend, God's not that kind of God. God is not the kind of God that you just give, give, give and never receive. God is going, listen, He is going to provide what you need through somebody. And you see, that's the wonderful thing about belonging to a body like this in a fellowship. That's the wonderful thing about having friends. As you and I give out to strangers, you know what happens? He sends your friend to give back to you. Whatever your gift is, He says, employ it. You don't have to have an education. You don't have to have a degree. All you have to do, my friend, is to be aware of the fact that you have a gift from God. And you employ it as the opportunity arises. What would happen in the whole body of Christ if we began to make our priority looking for ways to utilize the grace gifts that God has given to us to serve each other? Our failure to serve one another is a reflection on God. And our failure to serve one another hinders what God wants to do. Because God's method primarily of meeting the needs of His children is that He meets them through other people who are sensitive and aware and gives themselves away to somebody else. Let's say, for example, that you have some financial need. And you cry out to God for the finances. How many of you have ever done that and out of heaven dropped $100 bills? Nobody. But I'll tell you, you got the $100 bills you needed through somebody gifted by God, sensitive to God, aware of your need. And it was Almighty God in their human body through their finances that put that money in your hand. That's God doing it. And what I want you to see is this. That when you and I are serving other people, don't misunderstand this now. When you and I are serving other people, we're not being God. There's only one God. But we, listen, when we are serving other people, we are His vehicles. We are His tools. We are His messengers. We are His ambassadors. And having returned to the Father's right hand as Jesus did, we're all He's got. You're it. He's not going to drop $100 bills out of heaven. But He's going to speak to this one, that one, and the other one. He's not going to holler out of heaven in a loud, divine, audible voice, I'm rooting for you. But He's going to say it through somebody else. God isn't going to shake your hand physically, but He's going to shake it through somebody else's warm, blooded hand. God isn't going to put His divine, perfect arm around you, but He's going to put His arm around you with somebody else. If God smiled at you, which He does all the time, I'm sure, but you can't see it, so what good does that do? But when somebody else walks up and says, hey, just thinking about you makes me smile. What do? I'll tell you what you do. You brighten up. That's God in the human flesh. God in the human flesh exercising His grace to someone else who is in need through you because you're available. So the big question is, how available are you for God to walk in your steps? See through your eyes, work through your hands, and speak through your voice. Expressions of love and grace. I want you to notice what He says in verse 8 and 9. He says, this is the spirit we ought to be expressing these in. Above all, keep fervent in your love. That is an abundance of love, reaching out, feeling what other people are feeling. Fervent in love for one another, because love covers a multitude of sins. If you love somebody, what are you going to do? You're going to forgive them. If I'm loving that person, I'm going to forgive them for what they've done and go on and serve them anyway. He says, fervent in love, hospitable to one another without complaint. You see, when you and I serve each other and serve other people, whether they express gratitude or not, it's not even the issue. Whether they deserve it or not is not the issue. He says, in the spirit of hospitality and genuine fervent love, giving ourselves away to other people who are in need. That's what life is all about. Serving the living God by serving each other. So he says the attitude is that of love, the spirit of hospitality. Not complaining about what it cost you. Not complaining about the time. It's one thing to be able to give money. You know, there's some things money won't buy. Some things money can't do. When you need someone to put their loving arms around you and hold you tight for a moment and say, I just want you to know that I'm loving you in Jesus. There's no amount of money on the face of this earth that can give you the same feeling that loving, warm, godly arms can give you when you're hurting. Money can't love, but people can. You say, but if you've got money, you can do all these things. Can't buy love with it. Can't buy compassion. Can't buy caring. You may, my friend, be able to buy a lot of things, but what you can't buy, only God can give. And that's love and acceptance. Then the Apostle Peter says in verse 11, he sort of categorizes all these spiritual gifts into two. As each one has received a special gift, employed in serving one another, as good stewards of the manifold grace of God. Now, when he says good stewards, what does he mean? He means, as a steward, something has been entrusted to us that we do not own. It has been entrusted to us to oversee, to manage, to govern, to utilize in behalf of the one who gave them. That's what a steward does. And so you and I manage, we oversee, we govern, we put into practice, that is, we employ the gifts of God's grace, and one of these days we will be held accountable. And the good steward knows that. When he says a good steward, what he's referring to here is, the word means vigorously and with excellence, we serve one another. We are exercising our gifts, not half-heartedly, but to the best of our God-given ability. And we want to do it with enthusiasm and excitement, not complaining. Then Peter says, he sort of divides them into two categories in verse 11. Whoever speaks, let him speak as it were the utterances of God. Whoever serves, let him do so by the strength which God supplies. So he sort of categorizes these gifts into two. That is, those who serve others by giving of themselves in some fashion, meeting their needs, and those who serve by speaking, as he says, by speaking what? By speaking the utterances of God. That is, speaking the truth of God, speaking the word of God. We all have different roles, but those roles ought to be exercised out of our spiritual gifts by the enabling power of the Holy Spirit. And the goal of those is to serve one another. But then he says there is a higher goal than even that. And when we serve each other, here's what happens. Verse 11, whoever speaks, let him speak as it were the utterances of God. Whoever serves, let him do so as by the strength which God supplies, so that in all things God may be glorified through Jesus Christ, to whom belongs glory and dominion forever and ever. Amen. He's simply saying that when you and I exercise our God-given gifts, God is glorified. My friend, you cannot walk in the Spirit and not be a servant. You cannot fulfill God's purpose in your life and not be a servant. You cannot glorify God and not be a servant. And God has chosen to supply the needs of the body through serving believers, and He has chosen to grow us up. This is the way God grows up the body. He grows up the body as the body employs our gifts in serving one another, thus making the whole body of Christ in unity and the supply of the need. You and I are the recipients of God's great grace, riches of His grace. To be enjoyed, yes, but then to be employed, not for ourselves, but for the good of others. And I want to challenge you to ask the Lord God to give you wisdom, to begin to make you sensitive to people around you who are in need. And not with hesitation, reservation, fear of rejection, wondering if you can, but remembering, He says, you have been gifted. The indwelling Holy Spirit is there to enable you every single time to express God's grace to people about you who are in need. And I wonder, what would happen to the folks around you if you began to express God's grace? I can tell you, my friend, what will happen to you. You'll begin to feel a sense of joy you never felt before. There will be a sense of fulfillment within you that you're not quite able to identify. There'll be a sense of contentment. There'll be something about your relationship to Jesus that seems to have a little sharper edge to it. You know why? Because you're down there where the rubber meets the road. You're just living out the grace of God, which He says He has lavished upon you with great generosity. And now, Father, we thank You for loving us, being so gracious and kind and good to us. And we pray now that the Holy Spirit has taken Your simple truth, applied it to each listening heart as the need is present, giving grace to hear it, grace to apply it, grace to employ it, and the grace to enjoy it, is my prayer today in Jesus' name. Amen.
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0: It's interesting that our adversities in life are God's universities to teach us some principles that we'll never learn any other way. We'll never learn as long as there's ease, comfort, and pleasure, and everything is going our way. And when Peter wrote this first epistle, he knew, or at least had a great idea of what was coming. He knew that persecution was coming, and so what he was doing is he was trying to instruct those believers that when it comes, they'll know how to respond. They'll know how to act. And the primary thing he was concerned about was that their personal testimony be without blemish, that their conduct and reactions would be such that when persecuted, when criticized, that their good conduct would win even their enemies. And so in the third chapter of 1 Peter, this is where we begin tonight, he says, beginning in the 13th verse, "And who is there to harm you if you prove zealous for what is good? But even if you should suffer for the sake of righteousness, you are blessed. And do not fear their intimidation, and do not be troubled, but sanctify Christ as Lord in your hearts, always being ready to make a defense to everyone who asks you to give an account for the hope that is in you, yet with gentleness and reverence. And keep a good conscience, so that in the thing in which you are slandered, those who reviled your good behavior in Christ may be put to shame. For it is better, if God should will it so, that you suffer for doing what is right rather than for doing what is wrong. Now, I want us to look at this passage, and I want us to see two very important things here. And the first one is this, and that is the possibility of suffering for doing what is right. And that's really what he's referring to here. Notice what he says, "And who is there to harm you if you prove zealous for what is good?" And verse 14, "But even if you should suffer," which in the Greek is an optative mood, which means something that is not necessarily going on now, but there is the possibility of it happening. And what he's referring to is the coming persecution that they're going to have to face. And so, when believers are under assault, how should they respond? And so he says, first of all here, the possibility of suffering for doing what is right. Look in verse 13. "And who is there to harm you if you prove zealous for what is good?" Now, the word zealous here is where we get our word what? Zeal. And the word zealot. The zealots in those days were those politically minded Jews who were willing to do anything to free their nation from Roman rule. Murder, anything, you name it. They were committed countrymen who loved their country and who were willing to do anything. They were revolutionaries, anything to rid them of it. What he's saying here is, "And who is there to harm you if you prove zealous for what is good?" Now, God's people are not to be revolutionaries in that way, but we are to be zealous for things that are good and zealous for the Lord's work. And the truth is, if you'll think about all that God has promised to be in us, all that God has promised us, and all that we are in Him, isn't it amazing that some people are so apathetic and so indifferent and somehow so absolutely lazy about the things of God? When he says we're to be zealous for the work of God, that is, we're to be enthusiastic about it, committed to it, engaged in it. When many, many people who attend church are not zealous for the Lord's work, they just attend church and hope that they'll enjoy a sermon or get a little something that may help them. But he says, "And who is there to harm you if you prove zealous for what is good?" So let me ask you something. What is it that you are genuinely excited about tonight? What is it that you are genuinely excited about, committed to, involved in, other than and something bigger than yourself? Most people, the biggest thing that they're concerned about is the big I. But a Christian should be committed to, zealous for, involved in that which is bigger than himself or bigger than herself. We are a part of a cause, a part of the kingdom of God, and our ministry is to evangelize the world of our day. You can't get anything any bigger than the world. And he gave all of us a great commission. He says, we're to be zealous for those things that are good. And then he asked the question, who is there to harm you if you prove zealous of what is good? Now, what he's simply saying here is that your suffering is going to be limited. When he says, who is there to harm you if you prove zealous for what is good? When he says harm, surely you and I can be harmed, but not harmed ultimately. We are going to be ultimately protected from anything anybody can do. That is, they can touch our body, but one thing they cannot do, they can't mess around with our spirit. The Bible says we sit in the heavenlies in Christ Jesus. The physical body may suffer harm, but he says, who is there? Who is there to harm you, that is, to do you permanent harm, if you prove to be zealous for the work of God? Did he not just finish saying in the verses before, for the eyes of the Lord are upon the righteous, his ears attend to their prayers, but the face of the Lord is against those who do evil? So no matter what may happen to us, ultimately, nobody can harm your spirit because you have been born again by the Holy Spirit. And your spirit and God's spirit have been joined together, and now we're one. So he says, this suffering, whatever it's going to be limited. And does he not say, for example, in the 34th Psalm, the Psalm we are most familiar with, he says, the angel of the Lord does what? The angel of the Lord is encamping about. That is, he is has surrounded every single one of us so that the only thing that can touch you and me is only that which God allows. Now, somebody else may think that, well, who cares about your belief in God? Nobody can touch the believer apart from the permissive will of Almighty God. And so he moves on to the second verse, or the 14th verse, to say, but even if you should, he's not saying that you won't ever. He says, no one can harm you ultimately. No one can destroy you. You belong to God. And even if God should allow Listen, even if you should suffer for the sake of righteousness, which is his way of saying it's possible, it may come. And he knew that they were going to suffer because of their faith. He says, even if you do, here's what I want you to notice. Even if you do, he says, you're blessed. Now, how many of you have ever suffered, that is, you've ever been persecuted, ever criticized, ever ridiculed, ever insulted because you were doing the right thing? The Bible says, beware if the world speak well of you. Those who live godly in Christ Jesus shall suffer persecution. You mean nobody's ever insulted you? Nobody's ever criticized you? Nobody's ever ridiculed you? Nobody's ever, you know, you've lived such a sweet life and acceptable to everybody? Nobody ever has? That's strange. We live in a pagan, ungodly world that hates God. Now listen to what he says. Even if you should suffer for the sake of righteousness, he says you're blessed. Now how in the world can you be blessed while you're bleeding? How can you be blessed while you're being persecuted? Well, there are several ways. First of all, whenever God, in his permissive will, opens the door and allows some form of suffering or hurt to come, God does it for one of several reasons. Sometimes it's because he knows that is exactly what we need to teach us, a principle that he is committed that we learn. And so he allows us to be persecuted in some form or fashion. Sometimes it is the burn, that is, to burn the dross out of us, to get our attention and to so work in our life that we recognize, that we find ourselves driven to God. Sometimes he sees us drifting, and it's criticism and persecution and all kinds of insults and things that are not right. I mean, they're wrong in what they're saying, but it drives us back to God, forces us back to him to rely upon him and recognize how deeply we need him. But sometimes when he says we are blessed, God knows that's one of the finest ways in the world to grow us up. Because what does persecution and hardship and heartache do? But it forces us on our knees to cry out to God. And we begin to grow in ways that we're not going to grow any other way. And then also we are blessed in our persecution and our suffering sometimes because God will allow us to go through some form of difficulty, heartache, and persecution, and he turns right around up on this side and gives us something. It's as if he just sort of balances it off. Now, it's not that God's paying you off for suffering. It is God in his loving kindness and goodness and mercy, knowing that you're going through difficulty, what does he do? He just balances it off with some form of goodness and love and mercy. It may be something material. It may be some relationship. I don't know what it may be. But God has the most beautiful way of balancing off our hurts with those things that will bring happiness and joy and peace in our life. And does he not say in the Sermon on the Mount, and you know these verses by heart, blessed are ye, that is, happy. Now, sometimes we don't believe that. He says, happy are you. Now, listen to what he says. Happy, blessed are those who have been persecuted for righteousness, for theirs is the kingdom of heaven. Blessed are you, what? When men cast insults at you, persecute you, say all kinds of evil against you falsely on account of me. He says, rejoice and be glad. For your reward in heaven is great. And so they persecuted the prophets which were before you. He says, when folks start giving you a hard time, say, praise the Lord. Now, what do? We get to moaning and groaning and complaining and blaming. He says, great is your reward in heaven. Now, you think the way we operate and the way we respond sometime, we're not getting anything. God says, when you and I respond to persecution properly, what happens? He says, we're going to be blessed. So he says here, even if you should suffer for the sake of righteousness, you are blessed. You know what our biggest problem is? Our biggest problem is getting the right perspective on our circumstance. That is, no matter what's going on in your life, if you get the right perspective, it is amazing, no matter how painful and how the blood may be flowing, there's something about it that gives you this overwhelming sense of confidence. What is it? It is the presence of God that no matter what he allows into your life, he's allowing it for a purpose. Now, we don't like that, do we? We say, oh, God, we won't ever... You see, the whole idea of name it, claim it, change it, joy, peace, happiness, no suffering, no sickness, no heartache, no trouble. Friends, you can't find any of that in the Bible. It's not in there. Blessed are ye when men shall persecute you and do all manner of evil against you falsely for my sake. Great, he says, is your reward in heaven. He says, so even if you're persecuted, even if you are, he says, here's what you can expect. He says, you can expect to be blessed. Now, you go to work tomorrow morning, and I mean somebody gives you a terrible time. I mean, they just let you have it. What are you going to do? Let them have it back? You say, well, I feel like it. God understands that. God isn't up in heaven checking you out to see, I'm going to check him out to see how he feels. No, he's checking you out to see how you respond. But you see, believers, this is the whole book, here's what Peter's saying. I want you to respond in the correct fashion when you find yourself being insulted, gossiped about, criticized, castigated, insulted, you name it. No matter what happens, no matter what the criticism is, he says you're to respond the proper fashion. He says, even if you should suffer for righteousness' sake, so what? You're blessed. Then he says, here is the way we ought to respond. The attitude is one of zealously serving the Lord Jesus Christ, knowing that persecution will come and can come, the possibility of it's always there. But he says, here's how we're to respond when it comes. Now listen. Do not fear their intimidation and do not be troubled. Don't be disturbed or shaken. Listen, or shaken, because did he not say, the eyes of the Lord are upon the righteous? His ears attend to their prayers. The face of the Lord is against those who do evil. He says, our response is to be one of fearlessness and not being intimidated. You see, you and I as believers obeying God don't have to be intimidated by anybody because of who you are and your relationship to the Lord Jesus Christ. He says we're to be fearless. Now, what does a believer have to fear if first of all, ultimately you cannot be harmed? Physically, we may suffer some things, but ultimately nobody can touch our spirit. What is it we're to fear? Losing something? Well, if we've already given it to God, it's His business to protect it. And besides that, does He not say, inasmuch as you've done it unto one of the least of these, my brethren, you've done it unto me, anybody who harms you, God says it is on the same level of harming the person of the Lord Jesus Christ. Same level. He says, if you've done it to one of these who are mine, you've done it to me. Now, my friend, that ought to say something to us the way we treat each other likewise. Not only how your enemies may treat you, but how we treat each other. The way we treat each other, he says, the way you treat the other person, if they're one of mine, he says, it's like you're doing it to me. So he says, we're to be fearless and unintimidated, that is, unshaken by anything that we may have to face. Now, how is it that you and I can face some things that are very, very difficult, unintimidated and fearlessly? And here's what he says, verse 15. This is the way it happens. Sanctify Christ as Lord in your hearts. What in the world does he mean by that? Is it not true that we're the ones who ought to be being sanctified? We're the ones who are set apart for him and unto him. When he says, be fearless and unintimidated, sanctify the Lord Jesus Christ in your heart, here's what he's saying. He's saying that our devotion, that is, that Jesus Christ should have such preeminence in our life, and our devotion to Him should have such intensity that we will respond to difficulty with fearlessness, unshaken, confident, and bold. Why? Because our faith is in the Lord Jesus Christ, who is Lord of our life. And so our perspective is that no matter what touches us has to get His permission. If He gives the permission, then whatever's coming has to be for our good, because God is committed. Listen, God is committed to turning every single thing that happens in the life of the believer. He's going to turn it to good. We just have to cooperate with His doing just that. A very lovely young lady walked into the office and asked if she could just speak to me just for a moment. She says, I just, please let me express my appreciation. So I said, fine. So we chatted a few moments, and here's what she said. She said, I just want to tell you how God has worked in my life and saved me going through a nervous breakdown and all the things that she was going through. And she began to watch our program, and God began to work in her life. She says, I want to tell you how God ministered to my life. She was in a exercise class one evening. Two men broke in with guns, harmed them, raped her, tied her up, left her tied up with wire for 2 hours. She says, I was a very intellectual person who did not need God and thought church was a waste of time. She says, but as I lay there, for the first time in my life, I began to cry out to God. She says, I told God, God, if you'll get me through this, I'll give you my life. Well, she got through it. She lost the job because she had a nervous breakdown over it all. But as soon as it happened, in her desperation, those moments, no time for God, but she made him a promise, the next Sunday she turned on the television. And she got our program. And God began to speak to her heart. And she said, I just have to tell you, it brought me through the deepest, darkest valley of my life. She said, every Sunday got encouraged. She says, every Sunday I heard you say that God loves me. And He accepts me just the way I am. And He'll bring me through. And He'll keep on loving me no matter what. We don't always understand why God allows what He allows. One thing about it, God Almighty, Jehovah God, always expresses love and always reaches down. And if we're willing, He will bring something marvelously good out of the most difficult, trying, hard times that you and I face. So He says here, even if you should suffer for the sake of righteousness, you're blessed. Don't be fearful or intimidated. Do not be troubled. Sanctify Christ as Lord in your hearts. That is, when He is the Lord of our life, and we understand, listen now, when we understand that He is Lord of our life, and we understand our intimacy with Him, then we know that whatever He's allowing, God is expressing love, it's going to be good, and in the outcome, we're going to be better off for it. What a tremendous testimony this young lady has of the grace of God, the goodness of God, the love of God to bring her through the difficulty. And then he says, now, in our action, not only are we to sanctify the Lord Jesus Christ, but he says, always being ready to make a defense to everyone who asks you to give a reason or an account for the hope that is in you. When he says, always being ready to make a defense, and that word in the Greek is apologia, from which we get our word apology, and then apologetics, which is the area of theology of the defense of our belief, of the persuasion of why we believe what we believe and defending that. He says, always be ready. That is, if you're going to be ready for troublesome times, one of the ways you get ready is to be, listen, to be ready to give two things. To be ready, first of all, to give a clear statement of your faith, and secondly, to keep a clear conscience. So first of all, to have a clear statement of what you believe. If somebody walked up to you tonight and said, would you tell me what you believe about Jesus Christ? And would you explain to me why you believe that? Could you give them a clear statement of why you placed your trust in Jesus Christ? Why, at some point in your life, you surrendered your life to Christ? Could you give them a clear statement? Could you say to them, suppose they said to you, but why don't you just believe in God? Why all this Jesus bit? Could you explain to them the absolute necessity of the sacrificial, all-sufficient, atoning death of Jesus Christ? And you know, I say those same words just about every Sunday for a very specific reason. Would you be sort of double-tongued and find yourself a little fearful and intimidated if somebody said to you, I want you to tell me, why do you believe in Jesus Christ? If somebody says, there's nothing to this guy, he's just another one of those fellows who came through, deceived a bunch of folks, what would you say? Now, there is a tragedy that goes on in the body of Christ, and that is that men and women could sit in church pews Sunday after Sunday, week after week, month after month, year after year, decade after decade, 40, 50, 60 years, and cannot defend their faith in Jesus Christ. And see, you see, when suffering comes, of all the times we need to be ready to give an account, that's the time. And I want to tell you, brother, it's coming. It's not going to come 20 years from now. It's on its way. It's already here, but it's going to intensify in a fashion that most of us never dreamed of. Now, the believers better get ready. If somebody should say to you tonight, you walk out of this building and some fellow in the parking lot said, hey, you know, I didn't come in that night and I don't know what all this is up to, but my life is about over and I wonder if there is any hope at all. What would you say to them? Listen to how Peter put this. He says, now always being ready to make a defense to everyone who asks you to give an account

truth. A lot of folks, they said, that's my church. You know what they're talking about? Brick and mortar. That's my church. I've been a member of this church for 40 years, and I guess I'll die there. No concept of an intimate relationship to Jesus Christ. No defense of their faith. Not interested in telling anybody, just interested in warming the pew on Sunday morning. I'll tell you what unsettled that kind of pew sitting, brother. It's a good case of persecution. When persecution comes, you get up off your seat and stand up. Cowards run, and saints who love God are willing to stand. And Peter says, it's coming. It wasn't there yet when he was writing. He says, but it's coming. And he says, you and I have the responsibility of always being ready. Ready to give a reason. Give an account for the hope. Or a good word, just as good, is the faith that's within us, because that's what our hope is built upon, our faith. Ready to give a reason for the faith that's in you. Could you do that? Let's be honest. Could you do that? If somebody said to you, hey, I don't know whether I'm saved or not, could you help me? If I just reached that one Sunday morning and said, sir, lady, would you two come and be counselors? Both of these folks want to be saved. Would you say, oh no, not me, not me. Or would you say, yes, sir, Pastor, they'll be right there. Now, the truth is, God gave you the message to believe and to practice, but also to share. Ask somebody to teach a Sunday school lesson. Oh, I couldn't do that. Give a testimony. Oh, I couldn't do that. Why not? If you've been saved by the grace of God, you mean you've been saved by the grace of God and you can't tell anybody? The truth is you can. And I'm not going to do this, so relax. Don't get upset now. If I said to this brother in the front row, sir, come up and give me a 3-minute testimony of what Jesus Christ means to you. The truth is, if you're saved, you could. Now, I didn't say you wouldn't be afraid. It's okay. But you could. Now, if you could, why don't you? You afraid what somebody's going to say? Who cares? You afraid you're going to mess up? How are you going to mess up what God's done in your life? That's just your way of telling it. You see, our excuses and our fears are unfounded. If you've been saved by the grace of God, you ought to be able to tell somebody. If not, then listen, you ought to run down to church tomorrow morning and ask one of the pastors, would you please explain to me how to tell somebody how to be saved? Peter says, not as a suggestion, he says, every single one of us should be ready, prepared to make a defense for our faith. Now, one thing I'll have to admit, the one thing sort of gets to me every once in a while when somebody says, well, you know, I've been a Christian about 40 years, but, you know, I just never have understood the Bible. 40 years? Well, you know, I never have read the Bible much. 40 years and never have read much, the greatest book ever given to mankind. Just never have read it much. Therefore, Pastor, don't call on me. He says that you're to be ready. Now, why? Because when persecution comes, more people want to know the reason for your hope than ever before. Now, listen to me carefully. If you walked into the hospital of one of your loved ones who was dying and asked you the question, maybe dying of cancer or anything, and asked you, is there any hope beyond the grave? What would you tell them? And if they said, well, how can I have that hope? Would you know what to say? Did you know, my friend, there are a lot of pastors who would not know what to say? You know why? Because they have cut out so much of this as erroneous and myth and fable. They don't have anything to say when they stand by the deathbed. They cannot offer any hope. No hope. Friend, when all hell breaks loose, and I'm telling you, it's gonna break loose. We who have hope within us, of all people, we need to be ready, fully prepared to be able to give to anybody, everybody, anywhere, everywhere, a reason for the hope that is living and abiding within us. Then he says the second thing is to keep a clear conscience. And keep a good conscience. Why?

0: so that in the thing in which you are slandered about, those who revile your good behavior in Christ may be put to shame. Not put to shame because you out-argue them, but put to shame by what? By an impeccable Christian life, which they cannot argue about. And somebody says, a saint is someone whose life makes it easier to believe in God. A clear statement of what you believe and a clear conscience to back it up. That's pretty simple, isn't it? A clear statement of what you believe and a clear conscience to back it up. For our life speaks much louder than the message of our lips. And you and I need to be prepared to give a reason for the hope that is within us. Listen, in the spirit, he says, of gentleness and reverence. Not with criticism, not I told you so, not you should have, not you ought to, but in the spirit of gentleness and in the fear of God. Do you know how to make a clear statement of what you believe and why? Do you fumble with it? I'm telling you tonight, you better get ready. Not simply to defend yourself, but to be able to give a message of hope. Because there are going to be many parents and many children, many loved ones, who are going to be standing beside bedsides, needing to be able to explain how to have hope through the person of Jesus Christ. And when our life matches the message of our lips, those who have criticized us, insulted us, made derogatory statements, lived independently of God, had no time for us, will become the best friend they ever had. He says, now if you're going to suffer, be sure you're suffering for what's good, not what's evil. Listen. Keep a good conscience so that in the thing in which you have slandered those who revile your behavior in Christ may be put to shame. For it's better if God should will it so, that is, if he allows it, that you suffer for doing what is right rather than doing what is wrong. Now I want you to go home tonight. I want you to think about this before you go to bed. God, can I make a clear statement of what I believe? And Lord, to the folks who know me, will my life back up my message? Will my manner of living back up the message that I'm sharing? You and I need to be ready with a clear message of why we have hope beyond this life. And be able to explain that the death of Jesus on the cross paid for their sins. And if you're willing to accept the Lord Jesus Christ as your personal Savior, by faith in the testimony of His Word, He will forgive you of your sins. He will accept you. He will save you. He will make you His own. And He'll take you home to heaven when you die. Father, I pray tonight in Jesus' name that you'll sink this simple truth into every one of our hearts. And all of us who have the blessed hope of the Lord Jesus Christ, our eternal, never-dying Savior, all-sufficient Christ, as our very life, we want to be able to give a clear statement backed by a clean conscience. And my prayer for somebody here tonight who's unsaved, that this very night they'd be willing to confess their sins and be willing to receive Jesus Christ as their Savior is my prayer in the Savior's name. Amen.
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0: That which God intended for the first man and woman, God purposed for all of mankind. And that is simply this, that man would live in submission to God, having all of his needs met, his life full of joy and peace and confidence and assurance, and man fulfilling God's purpose for his life. But something drastic happened. And whatever it was that happened, according to the scripture, the Bible says that Adam and Eve lost everything that God had provided for them. And as a result of that, all of us have suffered. And sometimes in our attitude about sin and about the things that are going on about us, today we sort of joke about sin. We say, well, what did the preacher preach on? All he preached on sin. Was he for it or against it? Well, I'm telling you, I'm against it. Every believer ought to be against it. But we joke about it. And we live in a society where sin has become more and more rampant, where sin is more and more open. And as the body of Christ becomes weaker and weaker, the whole spirit of sin is becoming bolder and bolder and more bold. That is, there's something happening in our society. Would you not agree that 20 years ago or 25 years ago, there's some things that you and I would have branded as absolute sin against God? That today we say, well, I guess that's just the way things are. There are some four-letter words on automobile bumpers that are nasty, dirty, filthy, and evil, and should be taken off the highway. It is amazing to me that our society has degenerated to the point that we allow that as an expression of freedom. I'm absolutely amazed at the so-called freedom of expression of evil and filth, absolute filth, that goes on in our society. Hadn't always been that way. There was a time when if a man used a profane word, everybody looked. And now men can use most anything and nobody pays any attention to it. Now, what's even worse is this, that the women have become just about as filthy mouthed as the men. And ladies, I want to tell you why the men are so free with theirs. Because they've heard enough of it from you that they have lost respect for you. When there was a time, they would have said, oh, excuse me, ma'am, but no longer. Because too many women are using the same four-letter words in their business, in their social life, in the restaurants. You can take your family to a nice restaurant, about two tables over. They're saying words you don't want to hear. You don't want your family to hear. That's what we call a free society. The truth is that sin has gained the upper hand. And as the body of Christ has become more and more fearful to stand, more and more apathetic, the very nature of sin itself is that it rises when there is no resistance. And we're living in a society where the resistance to that which is evil is becoming less and less, and therefore evil is taking over. I don't have to tell you that with every decade, this nation is becoming more and more degenerate. And all you have to do is listen to the language, watch the actions, and look at what we are rationalizing as freedom and expressing as a normal, natural way of life. And that everybody now has the right to do what is right in their own eyes, which was the theme of the years in which God sent the nation of Israel into its darkest hour. Where did all this come from when God created Adam and Eve, man and woman, such a beautiful garden as the Garden of Eden with everything they'd ever need? How did it all start? How do we get into this mess to begin with? Where did it all come from? Well, sin, my friend, is not something to laugh about. For there's not one verse of Scripture in this Bible where God ever says anything about laughing about sin, joking about it, or saying anything frivolous about it. And I want to show you in Romans chapter 5, if you'll turn there for a moment, to verse 12. I want to give you a moment to find that verse because I want you to hear what he's saying. Verse 12 of Romans chapter 5. Therefore, just as through one man sin entered into the world, and death through sin, that is, it accompanied sin, it followed sin, and so death spread to all men because all sinned. Now, what I want to talk about in this message is this simple theme. What is the truth about sin? Well, I could give you lots of illustrations of how people have sinned against God and what happened to them. And most people's response to that would be, well, that's just what happened to them. That was their tough luck. That was an exception. They just had a hard time. I want us to understand what God says about sin. I want us to understand what the principles are. Not simply what somebody's experienced, but what does God say about the nature of sin? So I want to begin with its origin. Where did sin begin? Sin did not begin in the Garden of Eden. Sin began in heaven. In Ezekiel and in Isaiah, God tells us very clearly that a very powerful angel with a very responsible position made a decision. And this was Satan's decision. Because in this confession of Satan, here is the heart and core of all sin. Sin, in essence, is the spirit of independence. I will do what I choose to do, in spite of what God says. I will act the way I want to act. I will get my needs met when and where and however I want to, in spite of what God thinks. And so here is the first confession of sin. Here is where it all began. I will ascend to heaven. I will raise my throne above the stars of God. I will sit on the mount of assembly in the recesses of the north. I will ascend above the heights of the clouds. I will make myself like the Most High. That is the reason Satan is a fallen angel, because he chose to act independent of God, to be equal with God or superior to God. All sin begins today where it began in heaven with Satan when you and I say, I will. I will meet my needs. I will do what I choose. I will be free of all restraints. I will do what I please to do. That's where sin began. Now on earth, as Satan was cast down, it began in the Garden of Eden with Adam and Eve. Listen, God's first woman was sin's first victim. Satan came to her and he said, you want to taste something that's really scrumptious? You want to appreciate real beauty? You want to have knowledge equal to that of God? God's keeping something from you. Then all you have to do is take a bite. That is, all you have to do is act independent of the law of God, which says of all the trees of the garden, you are free and welcome to eat. But of the tree of knowledge, which is in the midst of the garden, you shall not eat of it, for in the day that you do, ye shall surely die. Now think about this. Adam and Eve had it all. There was not anything that they needed that they did not have. There was not anything their heart desired that God had not already provided. But instead of waiting upon God and choosing His way, Eve acted independently of God, chose to gain knowledge independent of God, to satisfy her appetite independent of God, and to satisfy her desire for beauty independent of God. And what happened? She lost it all. The nature of sin is this: act independently of God and ultimately lose it all. Now, the world doesn't believe that. Eve, for example, offered to Adam and Adam sinned. And so we have Satan falling in heaven, Satan in the Garden of Eden, Satan tempting Eve, and then Eve offering to Adam. And when Adam sinned against God, something happened to God's whole big plan for humanity. And what is it that happened? Well, that's what Romans chapter 5 and verse 12 is all about, because it is the most descriptive and comprehensive view of the whole problem of sin. Listen. Therefore, just as through one man, who is that man? Adam. Sin, that is the very principle of sin, entered into the world. And death through sin. And so death spread to all men because all have sinned. Here's what happened. When Adam, who was the father of the whole human race. Now let me explain what I mean by that. Today, your children were, before they were born, in you. Before you were born, you were in your parents. If we traced our origin back far enough, we'd have to trace it all the way back to Adam, because in Adam, who was the father of the whole human race was there potentially. And as Adam and Eve gave birth to children, and their children and their children all the way up to that day, all of us were in our parents. So that all of the whole human race was ultimately in Adam. When you poison the head fountain of the stream, all the rest of the water is poisoned. So that today the whole human race has been poisoned by sin. Why have we sinned? Because we came into the world with a nature towards sinning. This is why the 3- and 4-year-old, when you say, "Do not touch that or I will spank you good fashion," you turn around and walk off, and he looks, and everything in him, can you see it? That little 3-year-old, everything in him says, "I'm going to touch it or die." Now, he doesn't know why he feels that. And maybe on the inside of him, there's that feeling, "I don't want to, but I want to." And sometime when you say, "You must not, you cannot, you will not," there's something in that little 4-year-old that rises up and says, the same thing Satan says, "I will." Now, he doesn't understand it, so where did it come from? You can trace it all the way back to Adam. And the problem is, all of us have had that problem. And that is, we came into the world with the nature bent away from God. Sinning is natural and normal for the unbeliever. That's where it all originated. But what is the nature of this thing we call sin? We joke about it. We laugh about it. We rationalize it. We accept it as a way of life. We tolerate things in our lives that we know absolutely are against God. Well, sin is rebellion against God. Well, which sin? Well, all sin. If God says a thing is sin, it's sin. And for us to indulge in that in any fashion to get our needs met for any motivation is an act of rebellion against God. Now, think about this. Whenever you and I choose to sin against God, what we are saying is, "Lord, I know better than you about this at this moment, at this time, in these circumstances in my life. Therefore, I will." Who among us is as smart as God? Who among us knows himself or herself better than God knows? Not a one of us. And yet we act as if we do. You see, sin is an act of transgression. It does not, you can't break the law of God. You may break yourself over the law of God, but you can't break the law of God. We say breaking the law. We violate the law. You can't change the law of God. Sin is a transgression. That is, here's the line that God has drawn, and I choose deliberately to step beyond that line. I've transgressed the law, crossed the boundary. It is falling short. It is failing to be what God requires of us. But ultimately, it is an act of independent rebellion against God. No matter what the sin may be, whether it is stealing, lying, cheating, murder, adultery, or gossip, it doesn't make any difference what it is still sinning against God. It is acting in rebellion against God. Now, we wonder why the church is weak. We wonder why God's people aren't on the move and things aren't happening in our society the way we want to. Is it because of Satan, or is it because we've tolerated so much sin in our life that the power that comes through purity is absent? Because we've joked about it. We rationalize it. But the Bible says that sin is rebellion against God. Now, I want you to turn, if you will, to 1 John chapter 1 for a moment. And let's distinguish something here. In 1 John chapter 1, most of us know what verse 9 says, but I want us to read verses 8, 9, and 10, because these three verses are very important, and I want you to see a distinction here between something. Verse 8 says, if we say that we have no what? S-I-N, sin. If we say that we have no sin, we're deceiving ourselves, and the truth is not in us. If we confess our what? S-I-N-S, sins, he's faithful and just to forgive us our sins and to cleanse us from all unrighteousness. If we say that we have not sinned, S-I-N-N-E-D, we're deceiving ourselves. The truth is not in us. He says we're making God a liar. Now, notice what he says in verse 8. If we say we have no sin, the unbeliever has an old sin nature. with which he or she was born. There it is. It is the culprit. It is the root that springs forth all of this fruit, these different manifestations, these different types of fruits, which may be any type of sin that a person commits. But the root problem is not S-I-N-S, but S-I-N for the unbeliever and old sin nature that is the problem. Now, here's what I want you to see. There are people who are able to stop sinning, that is, stop committing certain acts of sin, who are not even believers. I've met people who decided they were going to stop their drinking without God, and they stopped. They did have the determination and the will to stop drinking, even though they're unsaved. And that could be true in many areas. But here's the one thing they're absolutely helpless in dealing with. They may be able to deal with a S-I-N, a manifestation, an expression of fruit, but they're absolutely, totally helpless in dealing with the old sin nature, which is the culprit. And so they may deal with it for a while, and then something begins to happen. Or they may stop some sins, S-I-N-S, for a lifetime if it's something that disturbs them enough. But they've still not dealt with the culprit, with the whole issue of independence from God, which is the old sin nature. Now, when a person becomes a believer, something happens. I want you to turn, if you will, to 2 Peter for just a moment. Just back one book. 2 Peter chapter 1. When you and I were saved, a lot of things happened to us that we never even felt. In fact, we didn't even know it happened. Nobody told us maybe, and therefore it was years before we discovered what happened. When you receive the Lord Jesus Christ as your Savior, 2 Peter chapter 1 says, God did something about your nature. Verse 4. For by these He has granted to us His precious and magnificent promises. Why? In order that by them you might become partakers of the divine nature, God's nature, having escaped the corruption that is in the world by lust. When you became a believer, what happened? The Lord Jesus Christ, through the power of the Holy Spirit, came into your life, and you will never be what you were. Your nature can never be the same. Now you've become a partaker of divine nature. What makes you a believer is the fact that you are indwelt by the very nature of God. Now, does that mean that there is nothing of sin left in you? Paul called it, in the 7th chapter of Romans, the principle of sin still remaining. How do you define the principle of sin? It is not the same old nature that you were born with, because you have been now born again by the Spirit of God into the body of Christ. Now you are indwelt with the presence of the Lord Jesus Christ, so you can't ever be what you are. Somebody says, but what about, and we name all these people who've lived a certain way, and then what happened to them? Most of them weren't saved. I'm not saying that you can't sin against God and still be saved. But the truth is, there are many people who say they're saved who are just as lost as they can be. They've been to church, baptized, poured, sprinkled on, you name it, they've done it. They're just as lost as they can be. They confessed some sins, stopped doing some things, but have never dealt with a real basic problem, which is the old sin nature. You've got to be redeemed. You must be born again. You must become a partaker of the divine nature. That's what separates us from the unbeliever. We have the nature of God within us. That's what is the source of the desire to be obedient to God and walk holy before Him. Paul said it's an old sin principle. He didn't define it, so therefore don't ask me to. Except that all of us know, those of us who know we're redeemed and saved by the grace of God, there is within us at times something we have to wrestle with. What is it? He says, the principle of sin within me. Paul says, I want to do this, and I find myself doing this. So because we live in a world that is ungodly, amidst the powers, satanic powers that are ungodly, and still there remains, as long as we're in this fleshly body, a principle of sin, which now we have the power through the indwelling presence of the Holy Spirit. Now we have the power to overcome sin. Before that, we could not. We could make some changes, but we couldn't overcome the power of sin in our life. And so even though a person may stop doing several things, sin still dominates their life. Because you see, they don't stop these things because they love God. They stop them because the doctor said, hey, You're going to die in 6 months if you don't stop this. That's motivation. And so they're able to stop a few things, or one or two things in life. But they've never dealt with a basic problem, which is the problem of sin. This is why, my lost friend, you can clean up a lot of things in your life. But if you don't deal with the sin principle, and if you don't deal with the old sin nature, which you cannot deal with, God must deal with that in His redemption through His blood in the new birth. You're just as lost as you'll ever be and will always be that way. Because you see, it's not acts of sin that makes a person lost. They come into the world with a nature bent against God, independent of God. And what Peter is referring to here is this new nature we have. What Paul is referring to here is he is explaining for us the truth about sin. That is, it came through Adam. We all came into the world with it. And unless we're redeemed with the grace of God and born again, we will be enslaved by the nature of sin and stand before God having to give an account for life wasted because we refuse the grace of God and the goodness of God and the forgiveness of God. Now, when you and I look at the nature of sin, it's very evident in the Scripture several things. First of all, the Bible says that sin blinds us. Sin blinds us. That's why the homosexual says, but I was born this way. This is just the way I am. This is the way God made me. That is the blindness of sin. Does he not say in 2 Corinthians chapter 4, 1 Corinthians chapter 2, for example, the lost person, the natural man, does not understand the things of God. He's blind. He can't see them. Because he has an old sin nature, you don't expect him to be able to discern and perceive and understand what only the Spirit of God can reveal when he's rejected the Spirit of God. The Bible says that sin blinds the mind. And blinding the mind, it separates man. And separated man is materialistic, and separated man is rationalistic. And therefore, when man chooses to live in sin and reject the Lord Jesus Christ, what does he do? He spends his time or her time gaining, grabbing, possessing, securing, experiencing. What is he doing? Remember this carefully. The lost man spends his life, the lost woman spends her life trying to regain personally everything Adam and Eve lost for us in the Garden of Eden. They had it all and lost it. And so man, rejecting God's way independently, determined to do it his own way, is trying in his own power to gain the peace, the joy, the happiness, the experience, the possession, the status, you name it. All that has been lost, he's trying to gain in his own power. And I'm going to tell you, it is an absolutely hopeless, futile experience. You cannot gain it. Man's blind. And so he goes on in his endless search, trying to gain, trying to possess, trying to climb the ladder, wanting recognition, everything, trying to do what? Fulfill something inside of him or her that drives them and drives them and drives them. What is it? What it is the Spirit of God reaching into that life and convicting and trying to make aware that their need is of God and turning that off. They try that much harder, that much more determined to make life complete. You can't complete something when God and God alone holds the final piece of the puzzle. And everything man attempts is going to be futile. And he's blind, so he just goes on. It blinds his mind. What does the Scripture say? It defiles his heart. In Jeremiah, the heart is deceitful above all things and desperately wicked or desperately sick. We look at our society and, you know, intelligent men and women know better than what we are doing to this country. They must know better. But when you are blind to the truth and your heart is defiled and deceitful and desperately wicked, what does man do? When he steps out of dependence upon God, the first thing he does is he becomes outrageously greedy and selfish and attempts to satisfy something in the human heart which he cannot satisfy. Sin blinds. That's why our society is in the mess it's in. Sin defiles the human heart. That's why we live in a very perverted society. And it perverts the will. You look in every area of our life, politics, science, education, religion, you name it. And what is man doing? But making distorted decisions. And we Christians look and we think, hey, anybody knows better than that. Can't you see the truth? No, they cannot. Blinded, not having the Spirit of God to give them guidance, they're just acting out what comes naturally. But here is the tragedy. I'm going to say this about three or four more times before this message is over. The tragedy is that we who are believers have become so weak and wishy-washy and don't have the courage we ought to have, that as we get weak and weaker, sin rises and becomes stronger and stronger in the society. That's why they feel so free even now to express the lewd, evil, wicked, vile filth that they're expressing all over us, because they don't feel the conviction they once felt. They're not stunned by believers in their presence anymore. Is it because we're too much like them? Is it because, like the frog in the cool water that's warmed degree by degree until finally it's boiling? Have we been so hoodwinked by sin that now we've said, well, that's the way it is. And are we indulging in, partaking of, participating in? And has our conscience been so dulled by having heard it for so long and seen it so long and been in the midst of it so long? Has our conscience been so dull that now we even agree? And I believe that every person in you who's lived to be 40 or 50 years of age, you can look back, and you don't have to look back long to say, you know, I am absolutely amazed at what we tolerate. Sin, outright rebellion against God. And the way we rationalize it is this. We go to the Bible and we say, well, that's not really what that means. And it's amazing to me when I hear a man that I heard preach 20 years ago get up in the pulpit and rationalize a passage of Scripture that is absolutely a violation of the Word of God. I think to myself, what has happened? What is happening? And I think all of us need to take inventory once in a while to say, Lord, am I being caught up in this? Is my viewpoint distorted? Have I been deceived? Do I see sin as wicked and as vile as you see it? Or have I been caught up with the rationalization and say, man, don't fight. It's not going to work. You might as well give in. That's not what Jesus said. He talked about salt and light. He talked about a bright light. Not covering it up, a bright light. Sin blinds man's eyes, perverts his will. And when you look to see how it has defiled man, then you and I begin to question, what about the results of all of this? What about the results of sin? Well, let's look at it from several perspectives, beginning, as he says here, just as through one man sin entered into the world, and death followed it. Death, therefore, has now spread to all men because all have sinned. Well, what was its effect, first of all, upon Adam and upon Eve? Now, you realize if you take the book of Genesis, the third chapter, and see the effect of sin on Adam and Eve's life, it hadn't changed one bit. There was shame, fear, banishment, death, and a lot of other things that happened as a result of their sin. Sin hadn't changed. Sin offers nothing in your life that is lasting. Somebody says, but you have a lot of fun sinning. Is that right? You may be able to experience some form of release in your spirit or in your body for the moment. But anything that destroys you could not ultimately be fun. And you see, a lot of those folks who are talking about how fun sin is, they don't tell you how they feel when they get in the bed at night, the lights are off, and all of a sudden self comes glaring in at them. And they feel dirty and nasty. Unless, that is, their conscience has been so defiled and so deadened because of continuous sin, they don't feel anything anymore. So I want to give you a warning. If you, my friend, are one of those persons whose mouth is filthy, whose actions are immoral, whose lifestyle is independent of God, and it doesn't bother you and doesn't faze you, I want to tell you, you are in the most dangerous position a man or woman or young person can ever be in. It says something about the possibility that your conscience has been seared and you no longer even feel the hot iron when it's placed on your heart. You don't feel the conviction of the Holy Spirit anymore. You're not stunned by your own actions anymore. You've become so rationalistic because of your blindness to reality. You've accepted it as a way of life. And now you've decided that your God, that is the one that you created by your blind mind, an independent spirit, your God would never send you to hell. I don't know who your God is, but I want to tell you the God you're going to stand before one of these days. It's the God of this Bible. And he identified himself as Jehovah, the Lord God Almighty. Holy, holy, holy is the Lord God. I don't know who you think you're going to stand before. You're going to stand before a God before whom you're going to have to give an account for every idle word and every action of sin and all of your pleading and all of your excuses and all of your rationalizations that you've convinced yourself that legitimizes your actions. I want to tell you, my friend, it's all going to disappear in a split second. And you're going to stand with your wicked, vile, rebellious, independent heart before a holy God. And do you realize that when you stand before him, you won't have any arguments? There'll be no excuses to offer. Or you may try. I don't even really think you'll try. It'll be so glaringly evident to you that you chose to live your life independent of God, rebelling against God, doing your own thing, convinced and persuaded that you didn't need him. And then he's going to say to you, out of his own grieved and broken heart, "Depart from me, ye that worketh iniquity. I never knew you." If anybody else says that to you, you can laugh it off. But the day you stand before holy God and he says that to you, all the laughing will have been over a long time ago. Sin is devastating. How did it affect Adam? Shame, fear, banishment, death. How did it affect the material universe that God created? Did you realize that there were no briars and thorns? No hurricanes and tornadoes and rainstorms? All the things that now we look about and see as calamities. And nature itself was not the same as it is now. Adam and Eve could not have walked through the Garden of Eden and pricked their finger on a rose bush thorn. There weren't any. But something happened to the material universe when man sinned against God. And the scripture says that not only did it happen to the material universe, but God said to Adam and Eve, no longer will the earth just blossom and bloom and produce all that you need, but now, by the sweat of your brow, you're going to have to toil it out. You're going to have to face the changing climates. You're going to have to dig it out yourself. It's no longer going to blossom and bloom as an act of God's grace, as it once did. How did sin affect God? Satan's never been ultimately in control, but God has allowed him strange freedom in the world. But God is always, has always been, and shall be supreme and sovereign in the universe. But God has allowed sin, with certain restraints, to run its course. And then there's going to come a time when Jesus Christ is coming. He's going to wrap it all up. And all the unbelievers are ultimately going to be convinced that Jesus Christ is Lord, because the Bible says that every single knee, no exception, shall bow before the Lord Jesus Christ and confess that Jesus Christ is Lord to the glory of God the Father. That's what it did to God. But what has it done to you and me? There are several words. Number one, it has enslaved us. Isn't it strange how Satan uses this word? He said to our society back in the 60s, hey, you need to be free of all those puritanical restraints. So what you want is sexual freedom. So we got it. What do we have now but a society of people who are enslaved to the bondage of sexual perversion, which Satan invited them into as a form of freedom. And the truth is, every habit is slavery. Every evil habit is a form of slavery. Every single person who is unsaved is a slave of sin, Satan and a slave to themselves. Slave to their bodily appetites. Slave to their old sin nature. Slave to Satan. And isn't it interesting that he says, you need to be free. You women ought to be free. You don't want to be submissive to your husbands. And what happens? There is the bondage and the enslavement of an independent spirit. You can go right down the list of sins and habits and acts of rebellion toward men. Every single act of rebellion ultimately ends in some form of slavery to sin. It enslaved us, but did something else. He says, as sin entered the world through one man, then came death. Sin has separated us from God, separated us from each other. It is a separator. Sin's result in your life and mine is this. It made our bodies, our human bodies, Satan's playground. Whatever our appetite may be, whether it is an appetite for food, for knowledge, for beauty, for sex, whatever it might be, Satan has made the human body a playground. That's where he plays. He's made the human body his tool. We work on each other, sinning against each other. What has it done to us? As one man sinned against God, he says, then death passed upon all men, made us all guilty. The Bible says all of us are guilty before God. And only by the grace of God are we relieved from that guilt. Then there comes separation from God, banishment from God. Physical death is the result of sin, but ultimately the wrath of God. Now, death is not the wrath of God. The wrath of God is the vengeance of God upon sin. Physical death, all of us are going to experience because of the nature of sin, because all of us have sinned against God. Even after you're saved, you're still going to die physically. The only difference is this, that for the believer, when you and I pass on from this life, absent from the body, present with the Lord. You can't bury a child of God. You may put the body in the earth, but not the saint, already in the presence of God. So death for the believer, which is one of the consequences of sin, God, through redemption, has turned it into a doorway into our presence with him. But for the lost person, it is a doorway into eternal torment. That's what sin does. Do you see anything jovial about sin? You see anything to joke about? When sin destroys, when sin absolutely undermines everything in your life that is good and wholesome, when sin deprives and cheats and blinds and deceives you out of everything that God meant for you to have, is there anything funny about that? Not really. What's the cure? Isn't it interesting what the Apostle Paul said? As through one man sin came into the world, and death through sin, so death spread to all men because all have sinned. Then he says, through the obedience of one, the many were made righteous. Do you realize there's only one hope from sin? And that's the person of Jesus. There's not anything you can do about your old sin nature if you're an unbeliever. When you are saved by the grace of God, you confess to the Lord Jesus Christ that you are a sinner by nature. And you sin against God. And you ask him to forgive you based on the shed blood, which is God's purchased price for our sinfulness. And the moment you receive the Lord Jesus Christ as your personal Savior, it is the blood of Jesus that atones or pays the penalty. Now, I want you to listen carefully. It is the blood of Jesus that atones for, pays the penalty for my sin. Therefore, I do not have to be lost. It is the presence of Jesus that makes me qualified to live victoriously in this life. It isn't simply confession. It isn't simply just having my sins forgiven. You see, that wasn't enough. That's why Paul said, I've been crucified with Christ. Nevertheless, I live, yet not I, but it is Christ who now lives within me. And the life which I now live, I live by faith in the Son of God who loved me and gave himself for me. It is the blood of Jesus that takes care of the penalty of my sins. It is the blood of Jesus that takes care of the penalty of my sins. It is the blood of Jesus that takes care of the penalty of my sins. It is the person of Jesus that enables me to live above the power of the principle of sin that still indwells the believer and gives us a hard time. The blood took care of my sins. It took the person of Jesus united to Him, indwelt by the Holy Spirit, to enable us to overcome the indwelling principle of sin with which we have to wrestle every single day of our life. There's not anything funny about sin. And to believers who've compromised, rationalized, camouflaged, explained it away, trying to enjoy it, while you are straddling the fence, trying to walk on both sides at one time, flirting with the world, saying, after all, I've got needs and they've got to be met. Do you mean to tell me that God's inadequate? That God has failed? That God is no longer faithful? He's no longer capable? And that you're an exception to all of God's laws? No. You see, that's not the issue. The issue is that Satan has blinded your eyes. And I can tell you what's going to happen to you. You're going to live your life independent of God, deceived by Satan, thinking that you're going to do your own thing. That's the only way you're going to be happy is to do your own thing. The only way you're going to be free is to do it your way. So you're going to go through life doing your way, doing your thing, independent of God, but you're going to be disappointed. You're going to be disillusioned. And you're going to come to the end of life, my friend, with this awesome sense of overwhelming, dark emptiness. And you look back at your life and you wonder, what happened? I'll tell you what happened. You chose to live independent of a loving Father who wants to forgive you of your sins, cleanse you from the mess you're in, give you a new beginning, give you a new heart, give you a new nature, give you Himself to live within you all the days of your life. No matter what you say, what you do, how much money you have, who you are, how much prestige, how much power, how much prominence, it doesn't make any difference. You nor anyone else will ever change the law of God. And the law of God is this: believe on the Lord Jesus Christ and thou shalt be saved. Reject the Lord Jesus Christ and you will incur the wrath of God forever and ever and ever. I don't want that to happen in your life. So I want to help you, if you'll let me, for just a moment. If you'll pray this prayer and believe in your heart the testimony of God's Word, and I've only told you the truth. That's all I've done. I've just told you the truth today. Oh, you may not like it, but you know I'm telling you the truth. If you'll pray this prayer, God will change your life and He will change your eternal destiny. But if you refuse to pray the prayer, you'll keep on living rejected, and one day you're going to look at that big, awful, empty mess, and it's going to be too late to relive your life. Would you pray this prayer to the Father? Heavenly Father, I have sinned against You. I have tried to live independent of You. I've disobeyed You. I wanted to have it my way. Father, forgive me of my sins. I do believe that Jesus Christ died on the cross for my sins. I accept His death as full payment for my sin. Here and now I receive Jesus Christ as my personal Savior and the Lord of my life. I submit my life to You, Lord, to follow You all the days of my life. As the Holy Spirit enables me, I will walk obediently and uprightly before you. Now, Father, in Jesus' name, I thank you for every person who's prayed that prayer. I know that you have saved in these moments every single person who prayed that prayer sincerely out of their heart. And now, Father, would you grant them the confidence that they need to share what has happened to them with someone else? And Father, to find a good church that teaches the Word of God, where they can be baptized into that fellowship and now begin to grow in the Lord. Thank you, Father, for what you're going to do now in Jesus' name. Amen.
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0: If I should ask you, how do you deal with sin in your life, what would you say? Do you ignore it? Do you rationalize it, explain it away? Do you confess it? Are you grieved by it? Or what is your response? One of the reasons so many of God's people live such defeated lives is because they don't understand the distinction between S-I-N-S in their life and S-I-N. And so I want to explain today God's answer to the problem of sin in our life. Now, if you will recall in the last message on sin, we talked about the character of it, really. We said, here is the origin of sin. It did not begin in the Garden of Eden, but it began in heaven with Satan's fall. It moved to the Garden of Eden through Eve and then to Adam, then to the whole human race. And that's what Romans chapter 5 and verse 12 is all about when Paul says in this 12th verse, therefore, just as through one man sin entered into the world, and death through sin, so death spread to all men because all sinned. And then the very nature of sin itself, that sin blinds the mind, sin perverts the will, and defiles the heart. And the results of sin, that is, in the life of Adam, it brought shame and guilt and separation and death and fear. In the life of the earth, that is, the material universe, it brought thorns and briars. Man had to till the soil, hurricanes, earthquakes, and all the natural things that we see today. But what did it do to God? How did it affect him? It separated him from his chosen ones, that is, his creation. That is Adam and Eve. He created them because he loved them and wanted to love them and respond to their love. And then its result upon us, enslaving men, separating men from God, making the human body the devil's playground, bringing about guilt and shame and death and ultimately the wrath of God. So anything that does all that to God or to humanity, surely God must have made provision for it somewhere. And that's what I want to deal with today, and that is God's provision for our S-I-N-S and God's provision for the biggest problem, and that is the problem of S-I-N. So how does God deal with our S-I-N-S? And so I want you to turn, if you will, to Romans chapter 5. I want us to read verses 6 through 10. Then I want us to move to 1 John and several verses there. Make the distinction, and then let's talk about how God deals with these two aspects of sin, our sins in our life. In verse 6, for while we were still helpless, at the right time, Christ died for the ungodly. For one will hardly die for a righteous man, though perhaps for the good man someone would dare even to die. But God demonstrates his love or his own love toward us in that while we were yet sinners, Christ died for us. And you'll notice in verse 6, he says Christ died for the ungodly. In verse 8, Christ died for us. Verse 9, much more then, having now been justified by his blood, we shall be saved from the wrath of God through him, that is through Christ. For if while we were enemies, we were reconciled to God, brought into fellowship with him through his son, the death of his son, much more, having been reconciled, we shall be saved by his life. Now, if you'll turn to 1 John chapter 1, in verse 6 of this first chapter, if we say, we profess that we are having fellowship with him and yet walk in darkness, we lie and do not practice the truth. That is, if our lifestyle is one of darkness and we're claiming to be walking the light, he says you're lying and not practicing the truth. But if we walk in the light, as he himself is in the light, we are having fellowship with one

Now, as He Himself is in the light, we have fellowship with one another, and the blood of Jesus, His Son, cleanses us from all sin. Now, what He's referring to here is He's referring to those sins of omission and those sins of ignorance. Now, all of us are guilty of that at times. Sometimes we do things we don't even realize that we've sinned against someone. We didn't mean to. We didn't think about it. Then sometimes there are sins of omission, things that we really know we should do, but we overlook them, we get busy, we don't do them. They're still sins. So this is what he's referring to when he says, cleanses us from all sin. Then in verse 8 he says, if we say that we have no sin, he's referring to the principle of sin within us. Because he says in verse 10, if we say that we've not sinned, S-I-N-N-E-D. So he's referring to and distinguishing between the principle of sin that is abiding within us because we're still here on earth in this human body with our appetites. Distinguishing between that and S-I-N-S, those things that we do commit. So he says, if we do sin, if we confess our S-I-N-S, things that we are aware of in our life or become aware of, he's faithful and just to forgive us of our sins and to cleanse us from all unrighteousness. But as we walk in the spiritual life, there are times when we are not aware of, we are ignorant of, and we omit doing things that we should have done. He says the blood of Jesus Christ, His Son, is cleansing us from all sin. Now, I want to distinguish between those things we commit and that which abides within us, that which we have to deal with on an ongoing basis. First of all, how did God deal with the problem of S-I-N-S in the life of humanity? The Bible says that, first of all of us have sinned against God. We have violated the laws of God, transgressed His laws, fallen short of what God required of us. So all of us are guilty of sin. That is, we have been made guilty because we were by nature sinners. We came into the world having inherited from Adam a sinful nature, and therefore it was natural and normal for us to sin. So we have chosen to sin against God. He says that if we say that we have not sinned, we're just deceiving ourselves and the truth is not in us. And so all of us are aware of committing sins in our life. Before you were saved, it was your nature to sin against God. And oftentimes you didn't even feel guilty because it was your lifestyle. It was your nature. That's just what you do. That's what you did. And so your idea of dealing with sin was just ignore it. Don't let it get you down. Then you were transformed by the grace of God. You were saved by the grace of God. God did a miraculous and marvelous work in your life. Then your attitude toward sins in your life changed. You didn't want things in your life that displeased God. And yet, in spite of the fact that you didn't want them there, somehow you found yourself still sinning in areas. Sometimes it was omission, sometimes ignorance, but most of the time, things that you and I know are acts of disobedience to God. Now, remember we said that disobedience to God is sin. Rebellion against God is sin, and that the bottom line of all sin is we choose to act independently of the will of God. Now, sometimes we would like to move the will of God. If God says for you to perform a certain act or to speak to someone on Sunday afternoon at 3 o'clock and you decide that you're going to do it on Wednesday morning at 10 o'clock, the question is, have you sinned? Well, somebody would say no, because I did what God told me to do. But the question is, did you do what God said do, when God said do it, the way He said do it? You see, if I just do what He says do on my timing and my way, it is still an act of rebellion against God because I'm acting independently of the will of God. And what I've tried to do is I've said, well, here's the will of God, and I'm going to do the will of God, but I'm going to move it over here where I think it ought to be until it's convenient to me. Obedience is not doing the will of God when I want it, where I want it. It is doing the will of God when He says do it and the way He says do it. Any other action is an action of independence toward God, which is an act of sin. Getting my needs met my own way, doing what God says, not the way He says do it, but the way I want to do it and the timing I want to do it in. Which says that most of us sin against God more than we realize, and we justify it.

0: We say, well, yes, I did do what God said do. What we don't admit is we did it when we wanted to do it and the way we wanted to do it. So obedience is doing what God says when God says, the way God says do it. Now, I believe oftentimes we could add one more criteria, and that is with the motivation that we should have in doing it. If I do what God says in a rebellious spirit, and I still do it, and my spirit is wrong, my attitude is wrong, my motivation's wrong, and I complain and moan and groan about it, I've still sinned against God. I have done what God said, but my attitude is all messed up. So obedience is not just doing what God says, when I want to, the way I want to, with my attitude, my motivation. Obeying God is doing what God says, when God says, the way God says it, and with the right spirit, the right motivation. But the truth is, we all don't. Now, how has God provided for our sins? The Bible says in Romans chapter 5 that He, while we were yet sinners, sent His only begotten Son, and Christ died for our sins. So that God's provision for the sins in our life is the blood of Jesus. Now, that is initially for all sin in our life, the blood of Jesus. Without the shedding of blood, there is no forgiveness, no redemption, no remission of sin. Now, so there is no forgiveness apart from the blood of Jesus Christ. Christ Jesus came into this world in order to die for your sins and mine. So when Jesus died, the Bible says in 1 Peter, God the Father placed all your sins upon Him. On the tree, He bore all of our sin there, so that the full penalty has been paid. Now, I want you to listen carefully. On the tree, 2,000 years ago, all your sin was placed there on Christ Jesus, even before you were born. So how in the world did God do that? The word is identification. And that is, and I want you to listen carefully now, that is God, 2,000 years ago, took all of humanity's sin from the cross back to Adam, from the cross to the last person is born, and God took all the sin of all mankind and placed all of it on Christ, put all of the sin of all men upon Christ, and then He crucified Him and dealt Him the death blow, which was the penalty of sin. So that when Jesus died, He didn't simply die as a result of spikes, nails driven into His hands and His feet. He died the eternal death of separation from God for that brief moment, having been absolutely and perfectly in oneness with His Father from eternity past. He said, my God, why hast thou forsaken me? Jesus literally suffered eternal separation from God for a brief moment of time, known only between He and the Father, suffering the full onslaught of all of the penalty for all the sin of all mankind upon the world. Now, once in a while, we'll hit our finger or stick ourselves or get stung or fall or break something. We think, oh, I can hardly stand this. My friend, can you imagine the emotional trauma of bearing upon your body, in your emotions and in your spirit, the whole weight of all the sin of all the world? Once in a while, we get our feelings hurt and we think, oh, I feel so bad. How could anybody treat me that way? Can you imagine bearing the weight of all the sin of the whole world upon your life? Is it any wonder that Jesus cried out, my God, why hast thou forsaken me? He bore the penalty. Now, all of that happened 2,000 years ago. You say, well, how can that apply to my life now? The word is identification. Here is what God the Father saw when He, 2,000 years ago, God wrapped up all the sin. From Adam to the cross, from the cross to the future, the last person is born. God put it all upon Him, all of its wickedness, all of its vileness. Listen, think about this. All of the sinfulness and the wickedness and the vileness that your mind can conceive of all of the races and all the tribes and all the civilizations past, all that presently is and all that shall be, God summed all that up and nailed it to the cross with Him. Therefore, Jesus bore all the sin of all mankind upon Himself, and in the shedding of His blood, purchased, paid in full, God signed, sealed, paid in full all the sin of mankind. So that you, my friend, do not have to pay for your sin. The wrath of God has been averted to all of those who will look back to the cross, accept the Lord Jesus Christ as their personal Savior. And in the acceptance of Jesus Christ as personal Savior, you are saying, I accept Jesus Christ's death as full payment for my sin. I receive Him as my Savior, my Lord, and my life. And from this moment on, I recognize that I belong to Him and I choose to live for Him. The moment you chose to place your faith in Jesus Christ as the full atonement for your sin has been paid for, past, present, and future. You can't do anything about it. What about what He says in 1 John chapter 1, verse 9? If we confess our sins, He's faithful and just to forgive us our sins and cleanse us from all unrighteousness. Remember this, your forgiveness is not based on your confession. Confession realigns you in your fellowship and in your oneness with Jesus Christ. Confession does not atone for sin. If confession paid the penalty for sin, if confession would get you right with God, my friend, there would have been no reason for the blood of Jesus. All the sheep, all the bulls, all the goats, everything that was killed, blood was shed, was a picturing of the coming of Jesus Christ. He deals with our sins through His precious blood. All through the Bible, there's not one single iota, not one single verse that even gives the slightest opinion, the slightest hint that your sin was atoned for, paid for, you can be forgiven any other way. Now, it's wonderful that 2,000 years ago, all of my sins were taken care of. Now, the moment here in these days when you receive the Lord Jesus Christ, He identifies you. Now, watch this. Identification means that when you receive the Lord Jesus Christ as your personal Savior today, God looks back 2,000 years ago and He sees you there even then, because this is the way God sees all of humanity and all of time. He sees the beginning to the end the same time. So back here, when Jesus died, up here, you receive the Lord Jesus Christ as your personal Savior. He's already seen you in the cross. That's why Paul says, I have been crucified with Him. When He died, I died. Buried with Him. When He was buried, I was buried. Risen with Him. When He arose, I arose. That's the way God sees it. Paul didn't say, I feel crucified. I think I was crucified. Paul says, when He died, I died. When He arose, I arose. That's the way God sees it in reality. Because in the mind of God, that is exactly what He did. He identified you with the Son, and the moment you choose some 2,000 years later to accept that position of forgiveness by receiving His Son, your sins are forgiven, past, present, and future. Now, that's wonderful. The only problem is I still have to deal with the old problem of sin. Because when Jesus Christ died, He took care of my sins. But He did not eradicate. He did not remove. He did not leave me without a problem of sin. Because having been saved by the grace of God, He had to deal with my problem of sin. If we say that we have no sin principle within us, we deceive ourselves and truth is not in us. So He had to deal with sin within us. That is why that our victory in the Christian life and our walk in holiness and righteousness and godliness, which God requires of us, God had to make provision for. Listen, Jesus died, crucified, buried, risen, and when He arose to deal with the problem of sin in your life and my life. We're not talking about the acts now. We're talking about the principle. We're talking about that indwelling something within you that still makes you temptable before God and before the eyes of the world. Notice what He did. He did two things very significant. Number one, the Bible says He brought you through a new birth experience. Except a man be born again, he can neither see nor enter into the kingdom of God. Therefore, the transforming experience was not turning a leaf. It wasn't adding something to what you were, which is what many people believe salvation is. I'm just going to get something I didn't have. No, you're not getting something you didn't have. You are becoming someone you were not previously. That's why He didn't say, except a man turn over a new leaf, except he start again. except he change his way of living. But he says, except the man be born again. Now that is a revolutionary, life-changing experience. And everything within the idea of birth speaks of newness. It speaks of a radical change, whereby everything is to become new. That's why he says, therefore, we are new creations in Christ Jesus. Why? Because something changed. Now, what changed? Well, my physical body with which I relate to the world didn't change when I was saved. My emotional being didn't change when I was saved, necessarily. I certainly didn't get a new brain, a new mind. What happened? I got a new spirit. And this is why what he says in 2 Peter chapter 1, verse 4, that when you and I were born again, listen carefully, we became partakers. We became partakers of a divine nature. Now, we've been born again. We didn't change, turn a new leaf, start a new beginning. God says we got a new life. We got a new spirit. We have become partakers of the divine nature so that every single believer is now indwelt by God. Why in the world would a holy, righteous God condescend to come and choose to live inside of folks like us? I'll tell you why. Because he knew that if he didn't, we'd just be in a mess all of our life. Sins are forgiven. Wrath of God's been averted. Wrath of God has been taken care of through the blood of Jesus, but I gotta live. So how am I going to live in victory? How am I going to enjoy the Christian life? How am I going to overcome sin and temptation and the work of the devil? How am I going to be able to live victoriously and triumphantly and happily and peacefully and contentedly and fulfilled in this life? Because Jesus Christ forgave me of my sins? No. Absolutely and essential, Jesus said to his apostles, it is expedient for you, absolutely essential for you, that I ascend to the Father. If I don't go, the Comforter will not come. But if I go, I will send him. He'll be in you, with you, and upon you. He says, I'm not going to leave you like a bunch of orphans. Because I know that it is essential, not only for me to have lived and died, it is essential that I come back and live in you to enable you to do what you're not capable of doing. That's why the whole crux of the Christian life begins with the blood of Jesus Christ, but then moves to the life of Christ. Now, I want you to go back and look at this verse because you'll overlook it if you're not careful. Romans chapter 5. If you'll notice in the 5th chapter what he says in verse 10. Verse 10 says, for if while we were enemies, we were reconciled to God through the death of his Son, that's through his blood, much more, having been reconciled, we shall be saved by his life. Now, the blood of Jesus Christ atoned for my sins so that the wrath of God no longer abides upon us as believers. But he says we're saved by his life. That is, saved from ourselves. And that is, listen, not only that, but saved from ruining what God has so beautifully begun in the new birth experience. That's why he says, it is expedient for you that I go away. Now he says, if I go, I'm going to send another. Allos in the Greek, another just like me. So what happened at Pentecost? The Holy Spirit came to live in the body of Christ to begin to enable us to be what we could not be. God knows you cannot overcome temptation in your own strength. He knows that it is absolutely essential that you and I put our focus upon him and that Christ be our life. I want you to turn to Colossians chapter 3. I want us to look at this for a moment and dwell on it for a few moments. Colossians chapter 3 is a great passage of Scripture if you want to learn to deal with the problem of sin in your life. That is, we have within us that old sin principle, because we're still in this body with our appetites for food and knowledge and sex and beauty and all the other appetites that God gives, they're still there in this physical body, in this evil world. Now, before we start reading that, most people believe somehow that the way you deal with sin in your life is to decide you're going to stop doing this and stop doing that and pray about this sin, pray about that thing, so that the acts of sin become the point of their thought and the focal point of their attention. God knows that the more that you focus on something, the more you're going to be drawn to it. If you say, I will not steal, I will not steal, I will not steal, I will not steal, what are you doing but programming your mind for stealing? That's why his approach is the approach of remembering and providing the life of Jesus Christ within us. Now, when you were saved, he came to live within you. You may not feel him, you surely can't see him, and you can't touch him. But Jesus Christ is indwelling the life of the believer, because he knows that in order for us to live in this life the way we really want to live if we love him, and the way he wants us to live, we need him. Now, I want you to think about this in Colossians chapter 3, beginning in verse 1. And how he begins this first verse, he says, if or since then you've been raised up with Christ. Remember what Paul said? I've been crucified with him, yet not I. All right? If then you have been raised up with Christ, keep seeking the things where? Above, where Christ is seated at the right hand of God. Set your mind on things above, not on the things that are on the earth. So let's think about something for a moment. Where is the focus of your attention? Is it on making a living and getting ahead and having this and doing that and dressing this way? Where is the focus of your attention? What have you set your mind on? What is the priority in your life? Have you allowed the world to dirty you up with all of its stuff? He says, set your mind on the things above. Focus your attention upon the Lord Jesus Christ, not upon the things of this world. That doesn't mean you don't have to make a living. That doesn't mean there's not some mundane things that all of us have to do. But what's our mindset? And then notice, and I want you to follow me. Don't get ahead now. Verse 3. For you have died, that is, you've been identified in the death of Jesus Christ, and your life is hidden with Christ in God, which makes you eternally secure in him. Your life has been hidden with Christ in God. That happened at the cross when you received the Lord Jesus Christ as your personal Savior. When Christ, verse 4, who is our what? Our life. Why is he our life? Because he knew we'd never make it in this life unless he came to live within us. When Christ, who is our life, is revealed, when he comes, then you also will be revealed with him in glory. Now look at verse 5. Therefore. What's therefore, therefore? Therefore is therefore the fact that what is about to follow is based on what we just read. What did we just read? We just read, as a believer, focus your attention upon the things of God. Set your mind upon him. For you and I have been hidden away with Christ in God the Father, the eternally secure in him. Christ Jesus is now our life, and when he comes, we're coming with him if we die before he comes. Now, on the basis of that, he says, on the basis of what? On the basis that you've been saved by the grace of God, all of your sins have been atoned for at the cross. Now you're a child of God. Christ has become your life. Sin principle, we still have to deal with it. How do we deal with it? Listen to what he says in verse 5. Therefore, consider, reckon it to be so, by faith, reckon it to be so, consider it so, that the members of your earthly body, eyes what you see, ears what you hear, lips what you speak, feet where they take you, hands what you handle. Consider the members of your earthly body as dead. How in the world can you do that? Not because your sins were forgiven 2,000 years ago, listen, but because the living Christ is dwelling within you in all of his supernatural power, ready at any given moment to enable you to carry out the will of God in any and every given circumstance in your life. Therefore, consider the members of your earthly body as dead to what? Immorality, impurity, passion, evil desire, and greed, which amounts to idolatry. For it's on account of these things that the wrath of God will come. Look at verse 7. And in them, in what? Immorality, impurity, passion, evil desire, greed. In them you also once walked. It was your lifestyle. When you were living where? In them. But now you also Put them all aside. Anger, wrath, malice, slander, and abusive speech from your mouth. Why? Because you aren't who you used to be, and things are not as they were. Do not lie to one another, since you laid aside the old self with its evil practices. That again is an aorist tense. It's something that happened one time. When did you lay old self aside? When Jesus Christ died on the cross, and you were identified in that, and you received the Lord Jesus Christ as your personal Savior, God says, all that's over. All that's laid aside. You no longer have to sin against God, and in the resurrection of Jesus Christ, the power of sin in your life was canceled. The penalty in your life, the wrath of God, was canceled by His blood. Jesus Christ's resurrection, He came to live His life within us. The power of sin has been broken so that now with sin's power no longer able to reign in your life unless you choose, unless you make a choice, He says, lay this all aside. Verse 9, do not lie to one another, since you laid aside the old self with its evil practices and have put on the new self. Who is that? The Lord Jesus Christ, who is being renewed. That is, we are the new self, but because of His presence, we are now being renewed to a true knowledge according to the image of the one who created us. We need to update our thinking and begin to see ourselves the way God sees us. Now, I want to say this. I've said it 1,000 times. I'm going to keep on saying it until you understand, until you begin to think this way. We are not merely sinners saved by grace. We are the sons and daughters of the living God, forgiven by the blood of Jesus Christ, transformed into new creations by the presence of the Lord Jesus Christ within us, heaven bound and on this earth being conformed and transformed in the likeness of Jesus Christ, so that holiness, godliness, and righteousness are the characteristics of our life. We are saints according to the testimony of God. A saint is one who has been transformed by the grace of God and set apart by God for God. Things that God has set apart for Himself, He set them apart for holiness and godliness and uprightness. If I merely see myself as a sinner and you see yourself as one, you're going to rationalize sin. You know what you're going to do? Here's what you're going to do. I know that's what God said do, and I'm going to do it the way I choose to do it. When I choose to do it, I'm going to act independently of God. Now, my friend, in a world that is full of wickedness and sin, and it's rampant and becoming worse and worse, if we don't understand the source of our strength and power to overcome sin, you won't be able to tell us from the rest of the world. We're going to look like them and act like them. But you see, that's out of keeping with who you are. He says, update your thinking. And what is that? Set your mind on the things above. Focus your attention upon the Lord Jesus Christ. Holiness, righteousness, godly living. That should be characteristic of those who were transformed from a life of sin by a God who is holy into a life of holiness. How in the world can we keep on justifying, shoving it aside and saying, Lord, I'm not perfect, and after all, here's what we've done. We've said, Lord, I know that's your standard. Holy, righteous, godly, uprightness. Lord, I've tried and it doesn't work. So you know what we do? By rationalization, we bring the standard down till it's convenient. Not too bad. Doesn't demand too much of us. Don't have to do a lot of things we don't want to do. This is why we choose oftentimes to cut the heart out of passages of Scripture, because they are so convicting to us. Let me ask you a question. Would your friends consider you a godly person? I did not say church member. I didn't even say Christian. Would your friends consider you a godly person? If somebody said to one of your friends, do you know anybody who's godly? Would they think of you? Do your friends consider you as a person who attempts to live a holy life? Or do they see you, my friend, this way? Oh, she's a great gal. He's a wonderful fellow. I mean, you know, they're Christians, but they don't make you uncomfortable. They don't make you feel bad. And when you tell dirty jokes, you know, they smile like the rest of us. really a good Joe, wonderful lady, great fella. Is that the kind of reputation you want? Acceptance by the world? Is that what you want? You can have it. You know all you have to do to have it? Real simple. All you have to do is have acceptance from the world is to get it down here where you can handle it, and your lifestyle based on a Lord's standard doesn't make the ungodly uncomfortable. I want to tell you something. God intends for you to make the ungodly extremely uncomfortable. And if you think lowering the standard of God till it's down here where you can handle it so that your lost friends will think you're just a great old Joe and everybody loves you and you're Christian but you're not a fanatic. You know what a fanatic to some of these folks are? You know what a fanatic is to some of these people? If you try to witness to them lovingly, carefully, and quietly, you're a fanatic. You know what that says? It says they're so far into sin, the slightest inclination of anything godly wipes them out. Now, I'm afraid most Christians go to work on Monday with the Good Joe syndrome. Boy, I don't want to turn anybody off. You don't have to turn them off. But my friends, you can live godly in Christ Jesus. You can live holy before Him without making a nuisance of yourself. You can live holy and godly before Christ Jesus. They won't quite understand what's going on. And so what if they're not comfortable? Does not God want to use you to convict them of their sin? How's He going to convict them of their sin if you listen to their dirty jokes, you drink their cocktails, you sip their wine, and you go to their frolicking parties? Godly, holy, upright, righteous. And I want to repeat something I've said again and again and again. You cannot separate purity and holiness. You can't do it. Nor can you separate purity and power. You want the power of the indwelling Christ within you to make your life count? You want the joy, the peace, the happiness, the victory in your life, the contentment? You know the difference when you're right with God. I mean, things are right between you and God, and you're praying and reading the Word of God, and you're right with Him, and your sins are confessed up to date, and your desire is to live godly before Him. I don't have to tell you the kind of contentment and joy and happiness and peace and fulfillment you have. Nor do I have to tell you how it is when you get honored before God, independent of Him, living in sin, disobedient to Him, blaming on everybody else and his brother and sister. There's no joy, no peace, no happiness, no contentment. The blood took care of my sins. It takes the life of Jesus Christ within me to take care of my sin. I have to keep dealing with that. He knows we're not going to be perfect. But my friend, don't try to lower the standard on God. You can't. You can't lower the standard. And God has a high standard in order that the world may be drawn to Him. If we bring it down here, He says, set your mind on the things above. But if in my thinking I've got the things above down here where I can handle it, what am I doing? I'm looking at what I'm doing in the world on the same level. And God says, there's the level up there. My challenge to you, my friend, is don't tamper with the standard. Don't try to reinterpret. Don't try to retranslate. Don't try to cut out. And with your knife of doubt, cut out what you don't want because it doesn't suit you. Why don't you just deal with reality, my friend, and get right with God, trusting Him as your personal Savior, yielding your life to Him. You'll either meet Him now as your Savior or one day as your judge. Then it'll be too late. And all of us who are believers, godliness, holiness, righteousness, and uprightness is God's standard. You want God's best? You choose that, and God will give you His best. Lord Jesus, thank You for loving us. We praise You this morning for Your wonderful, marvelous provision. Thank You that You do forgive us when we try to rationalize and lower Your standard. I pray today in the name of Jesus that many will be saved. I pray that all of us who are believers, we would reevaluate and consider the question soberly, honestly, seriously. Would our friends characterize us as godly, upright, and attempting to walk holy before the God whom we love and whom we serve. We praise you, Father, today, and ask that you would work in each of our hearts and that each one of us would be willing to allow you to have absolute control, absolute possession, and total use of our body, soul, and spirit by the Lord Jesus Christ, to whom we rightfully belong, is my prayer today in the Savior's name. Amen.
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0: We've been in 1 Peter quite some time, and now we've come to one of the most controversial passages in all the Bible. And it's interesting, there are probably some 40 different interpretations of this passage. So I'm not coming to you dogmatically to say this is what it means. Now, most of the time, I may be able to do that, but not on this passage, and I wouldn't dare do it. So beginning in verse 18 and reading through verse 22, "For Christ also died for sins once for all, the just for the unjust, in order that he might bring us to God, having been put to death in the flesh, but made alive by the Spirit, in which also he went and made proclamations to the spirits now in prison, who once were disobedient when the patience of God kept waiting in the days of Noah during the construction of the ark, in which a few, that is, eight persons, were brought safely through the water." That, of course, was Noah, his wife, and his three sons and their wives. "And corresponding to that, baptism now saves you." Now, you understand why it's a little controversial. "Not the removal of dirt from the flesh, but an appeal to God for a good conscience through the resurrection of Jesus Christ, who is at the right hand of God, having gone into heaven, after angels and authorities and powers have been subjected to him." Now, the two most controversial parts of that, of course, deal with Jesus speaking to those spirits in prison and the fact that he says baptism now saves you. But let's put all this in the context of what's going on. Peter wrote this epistle, if you'll recall, in order to encourage those believers whom he knew were about to undergo some great persecution. A little of it had begun, but not much. But by the next year, persecution was going to set in a very painful fashion. So he's been talking about that, and he says in verse 17, "For it is better if God should will it so, that you suffer for doing what is right rather than for doing what's wrong." So he's been talking about that all through. And now he gives Christ as an example. So the reason for verse 18 through 22, he sort of moves off from Christ as an example to talk about these other things, which is a part of what he's explaining. It's just that Peter moves from Christ's crucifixion into what happened when he died and when he ascended. So we are, in essence, talking about Christ's suffering. So he says in verse 18, "For Christ also died for sins once for all, the just for the unjust, in order that he might bring us to God, having been put to death in the flesh, but made alive in the Spirit." Now, what he's saying here is this. First of all, in verse 18, he speaks about Christ's provision for the sinner. And he says that provision, "Christ also died for sins once for all." And it's interesting, as you listen to sermons and you who go to other churches and you who visit other churches, I'll bet if the truth were known, you probably could count on one hand with less than five fingers how many sermons you've heard on the cross, on the blood atonement of Jesus Christ in the past year. Because though it is the central theme of the Bible, the red line of the blood of Jesus runs all the way from the Garden of Eden all the way to the pearly gates in the book of Revelation. And it is amazing to me how little we hear of the atoning death of Jesus Christ. In this epistle, for example, first chapter, you'll notice in verse 18, "Knowing that you were not redeemed with perishable things like silver or gold from your futile way of life inherited from your forefathers, but with the precious blood as of a lamb, unblemished and spotless, the blood of Christ." And then again in the second chapter, He says in verse 24, "And he himself bore our sins in his body on the cross that we might die to sin." Listen to that. "Die to sin and live to righteousness, for by his wounds you and I have been healed." He turns right around in the third chapter now. First chapter, second chapter, third chapter. In each one of these chapters, he magnifies the substitutionary atoning death of Jesus when he said, "For Christ also died for us." And the Greek in that means in our behalf or as a substitute for us. So when you and I see the Lord Jesus Christ hanging upon the cross, remember, if he died as a substitute, who in essence should have been hanging there? He was the sinless, virgin-born, spotless, incarnate God in the flesh, the Son of God, dying in whose behalf? In our behalf. So the truth is, he took your place and my place. He did not deserve the cross, but rather he says, and oftentimes when the Bible says for, when he died for, it's always in the Greek an underlining of the fact that it was a substitutionary death. That is, he took our place. So he says, "For Christ also died for sins," how many times? Once. Now, if he had not died for your sin, listen now, if he had not died for your sin, you would have had to die in your sin. Jesus Christ bore in his body on the tree the penalty for your sin. If he had not taken the penalty, you would have been penalized. So he took your place in order that how much of your sin? How much of it? All your sin might be atoned for, paid in full at the cross. Now think about the power of the death of one man. Remember that he was crucified between two thieves, one of whom said, "If you be the Christ, remember me when you come into your Father's glory." The other one said, "If you're the Son of God, why don't you save all of us?" Remember now, he bore in his body your sin and mine. And the Bible says in this chapter, he died for our sins. What? Once and for all. Listen, he died for your sin and mine. Once for all, that is, one time in one single act. Now think about this. In one single act, one man bore all the sin of all of humanity from the Garden of Eden all the way to the last person that'll ever be born. He bore all the sin of all mankind on one body at one time in one moment of history. Nobody else could have done that. Now somebody says, "Well, why couldn't somebody else have done that?" For the simple reason that all of us are sinners. The only person who could have died for sin is a sinless person. That is, this was a substitutionary atoning sacrifice. That meant that whoever this was paying the price for everybody. The only person who could pay the price for anybody was someone who was not guilty. And surely the only person who could pay the price for everybody was someone who was capable, able to bear the sin of all mankind upon himself. The only person who could do that was God. The very idea that anybody believed that Jesus Christ was virgin born and that Jesus Christ came into the world and he died on the cross, the only way he could possibly have atoned for the sin of the world was to have been God himself. So hanging there, crucified, was God the Son. So he says that he died once for all, the just for the unjust. I want you to go back to Romans chapter 3, verse 26, because here's where Paul, the first five chapters of Romans deal with the whole problem of sin. He says in verse 26, speaking now of Christ's death, he says, "For the demonstration, I say, of his righteousness at the present time, that he might be just and the justifier of the one who has faith in Jesus." Now, remember what happened in the garden. God said that they that you eat of this fruit of this tree, ye shall surely die. They ate. They sinned. They were condemned under the wrath of God. God could have said, "Well, you're going to have to suffer the penalty of eternal death," which would have been in order, because God, being God, made a decree, they violated it. Or he could have said, which he did say, "You've sinned against me. You're guilty. Now I'm going to provide someone to take your place, so that you will not have to bear the blunt of your sin." Here's what I want you to see. There are only two ways for you to stand before God in the judgment. Either condemned by your sin or freed by his death. That's the only way you can stand there. You can't stand there any other way. There's no middle road. There are no third choices. The only way you'll stand before Him is either condemned and under the wrath of God in your sin, or you'll stand before Him freed and liberated by His death. That's why He says in this passage, the just for the unjust. That is, Jesus, the justifier, could still remain God and at the same time atone or pay the penalty of your sin. If God had said, well, look, being God, I'm going to let you get by with this time, He would have broken His own promises. He would have proven to be unfaithful, and not a single one of us could ever have fully trusted God to be God. But the truth is, He has never violated His decree. He has never violated a promise. He has never violated a single principle of Scripture. And even though we don't like His chastising hand, the truth is, if it comes down to the bottom line, had you rather God be true to His word, even if it means chastening you and whipping you when you get disobedient, had you rather Him say, oh, I'll tell you what, we're going to forget it this time. If He's going to forget your sin this time and let you get by with it, suppose it comes to His forgiveness and you say, Lord, I want You to forgive me. How can you trust a God who is not always God, always true, always faithful and immutable, that is unchanging by His own character? When He says the just for the unjust, the only way God could remain the God He says He is to pay our penalty, or every single one of us would have been condemned by the wrath of God to hell forever. So you remember this. When you stand before God, you'll stand in one of two conditions. You'll either stand freed and liberated through the blood of Jesus Christ, or you will stand condemned in your sin. There is no other way to stand there. So what He's saying is that Christ suffered, just like we suffer, but He suffered for the sins of the world. Christ also died in your behalf and mine. Once for all, that is the power of one man's death. The just for the unjust, in order that. Why did He die? Now I want you to look at that. He says, in order that He might bring us to God. Two things I want you to notice in that phrase. First of all, He says, Christ died for sins once and for all. That is a literal factual statement. Now get that. Christ died for our sins once for all. Factual statement. Then He says that He might bring us to God. That is, He might bring us to God. That isn't a factual statement, but a potential statement. That is, I may get to God, but that's up to me. He died once and for all for my sins. But now whether I get to God or not depends upon whether I choose to follow what He says. He says that He might bring us to God. Oh, He's willing, He's ready, He's able, but whether I come to God or not is really not His decision now, but my decision. He's already paid the penalty once and for all. If I come to God, it's going to be because I respond properly to His once for all death. Now, I want you to turn to Romans chapter 5 for a moment. Let's look at chapter 5, verse 1 and 2 for a moment. He says, therefore, having been justified by faith, that is, we have been declared righteous and not guilty as a result of our faith in the atoning death of Christ. We now have peace with God. The war is over through our Lord Jesus Christ, through whom also we have obtained. Now, that word obtained in the Greek is proagage. It is the same word used here in verse 18 when He says might bring us. That is, what He's saying is that we might have access to. We might be introduced to God, having been put to death in the flesh, made alive in the spirit. So what He's saying is here is this. Once and for all, Jesus Christ died, bearing your sin and my sin. He did that in order that He might make a way, that we might have access, that we might be introduced to God and introduced to Him freely, because the blood atonement has signed and sealed our eternal security once and for all. So stamped upon the forehead of every single believer is the sign, not guilty. We are no longer guilty before God, clothed in His righteousness. All of it is based on the blood atonement. Now, all of that we understand. But what in the world does He say following that? Now watch this. Having been put to death in the flesh, physically we know He was crucified and died, but made alive in the Spirit or by the Spirit. Now, Jesus Christ's Spirit never really died. He never was without existence, nor did He die in His Spirit. That is, His Spirit was always alive. A better translation of this really is by the Spirit. It is the same little two-letter Greek word. Now listen to what He says. Now, I'm not going to give you 40 different views of this passage, though there are variations, 40 different variations of the interpretation of where Jesus went when he died. I'm going to sum them all up to five, which really capsule the variations of all of the some 40 different variations of it. Now, he says, having been put to death in the flesh, but made alive by the Spirit, that is, by the Spirit in which also he went and made proclamation to the spirits now in prison. Now, all of us know that Jesus died, and for 3 days he was somewhere. And most of us have an opinion as to where he was. One of the views that some people hold that regards their interpretation of this passage is one of the views that I certainly believe is true about where Jesus was. I just don't believe you can take this passage and prove that. So what are the probably about five views of what happens when it says that Jesus went and made proclamations to the spirits now in prison? Well, let's go back to Genesis for just a moment. Remember, before the flood came, that those people in those days, that's called the antediluvian age. That is, before the great breakup of the earth and before the floods came and all the catastrophe that came with that, destroying every single person on the face of the earth except Noah and his family, composing of 8 people. They're called the antediluvian age. Now, many people believe or have the idea that what this refers to is that Jesus Christ, when he died, went to the place, Sheol, where these people who died before the flood, that is, those people and the fallen angels, and therefore Jesus went and offered them a second chance. We can cross that off in a hurry. Amen? No second chances. A second view is that he went back, that he descended into hell, and that he announced or proclaimed the judgment upon those who lived in that antediluvian age. A third view is that he went back and preached or proclaimed, the word is proclaimed, judgment upon those fallen angels who were active in those days. Now, all of that is conjecture. And the truth is, nobody can say this is absolutely, unquestionably what this means, no question about it, because the greatest theologians all disagree. You can pick up any commentary, 25 or 30 of them, 40 of them, and everybody's going to be in disagreement to some degree. Now, not maybe to every degree, some little variation. Well, then there is the fourth viewpoint, which says that when Jesus Christ died, that he descended into Hades. Now, the word Sheol in the Old Testament, Hades in the New Testament, or the King James says hell. But Hades is a better translation, and Hades really had two parts. That is, paradise, where you remember Luke 16, and torment, where the rich man went. That Jesus Christ descended into paradise and led captive, as he relates there in Ephesians chapter 4, and took those who had been saved, who were waiting for the final atoning death of Jesus Christ to pay for their sin, and having gone to a paradise to take those, he then took them into the presence of God. That Jesus Christ went to paradise, and having finally paid the atoning death for the sin of all mankind, those who had accepted God the Father by faith. Remember, the Bible says Noah found grace in the eyes of the Lord. Noah saved by faith. Abraham saved by faith. They've all been saved by faith. The lamb, the sheep, the shedding of the blood, all of these were foreshadowings, indications of that which was to come, which is the Lamb of God, which takes away the sin of the world, who is the person of Jesus Christ. And therefore, that he descended into Hades, taking those in the presence of God. I just don't happen to believe that's what this means, for this simple reason. And the last view is, when he says he was made alive by the Spirit, in which also he went and made proclamation to the spirits now in prison. Well, listen now. He says, but made alive by the Spirit, or in the Spirit, in which, or by which, he also went and made proclamations to the spirits now in prison. And the other interpretation is that Jesus Christ, in that period of time before the flood, that by his Spirit, that he went and through Noah preached the truth or proclaimed the judgment of God and proclaimed the truth about God. If you'll notice in 2 Peter chapter 2, verse 4, for if God did not spare angels when they sinned, but cast them into hell and committed them to pits of darkness reserved for judgment, And the word hell here is Tartarus, the place where the fallen angels are confined. And committed them to pits of darkness reserved for judgment, and did not spare the ancient world, that is the world before the flood, but preserved Noah, a preacher of righteousness. So Noah preached righteousness. And it was the Lord Jesus Christ who, through the preacher Noah, preached righteousness to those people, and therefore, of course, they rejected the message and were lost. When he says, in which he also went and made proclamation to the spirits now in prison, those who had refused the gospel of God, later identified, as you and I know, as the gospel of Jesus Christ, he says he went and made proclamations to these spirits now in prison. We just saw a few moments ago in 2 Peter chapter 2 there, verse 5 and verse 4, he did not spare angels when they sinned, but cast them into Tartarus, or hell, and committed them to pits of darkness reserved for judgment. So that in his crucifixion, Jesus atoned for the death of all men, therefore assigning judgment. And so the interpretation is that he went then. What he's referring to is what Jesus Christ did back in Noah's day, that he went then in the Spirit and proclaimed to them the truth, a preacher of righteousness. He says, these spirits who are now in prison, somebody says, well, the Bible doesn't speak of men as being persons of spirits, but yes, he does, because there are several times in the Scripture where men are termed as spirits. Does not mean that you have to be some spiritual being or not just angels. So when he says, if you'll notice here now, verse 20, who once were disobedient when the patience of God kept waiting in the days of Noah? Now, if that be true, if you just eliminate verse 19, 20, you can make that mean most anything. But when he says, in which also he went and made proclamation to the spirits now in prison who once were disobedient when the patience of God kept waiting in the days of Noah during the construction of the ark in which a few, that is, eight persons were brought safely through the waters. What is he referring to? He's referring to something that went on back yonder when Noah was preaching the truth, preaching righteousness. So I would not argue with the person who says when Jesus Christ died, not only did he present his blood before the Father in full atonement, but he also descended into Hades, into paradise, and took all of those who had believed in the Lord Jesus Christ or believed the gospel, believed the message of faith as the foreshadowing came through these lamb, sheep, goats, doves, bull that were sacrificed, their blood was shed. All of that was a foreshadowing. All of those who accepted God's witness and God's testimony by faith, they were saved. And so now that the blood atonement has been finished, he has taken them to heaven. So when you say, well, where is paradise today? It's in the presence of God. So I will never argue that. I believe that's true. But you can't use this passage to prove that, because he says, in which also he went and made proclamation of the spirits now in prison who once were disobedient when Noah was preaching. So I believe that's what he's referring to here. Now, when he says, and corresponding, well, he says, that is, eight persons were brought safely through the water. And corresponding to that, baptism now saves you. Now, you and I know that baptism doesn't save you. That's not really what he's teaching. Here's what he's teaching. He's simply saying that in those days, as the floods came, what really saved them was not water, but the ark. What really saved them was God, who led Noah to build the ark and save them. Therefore, as water did not save Noah, but the ark saved him, neither does baptism save us, but Christ saves us. And then he says, not the removal of dirt from the flesh. Now, he's talking not about physical dirt and physical flesh. Neither does baptism remove sin and this clean up this old fleshly life of us. But he says, but baptism is an appeal to God for a good conscience. Through the resurrection of Jesus Christ or by his power. That is, it's an answer of a good conscience. It is amazing to me how many people who've never been baptized. They've accepted Jesus Christ as their Savior. They say, I got to think about that. I want to tell you something. The Bible says, my friend, you need to be baptized. It is an act of obedience, and failure to do so is an act of disobedience to God. It is a symbol of Christ's death, burial, and resurrection. And oftentimes, it is used to teach a lesson in the Scripture. And when Paul, for example, teaches the most important truth given in the Bible for believers to live victoriously, which I referred to this morning, and that is the understanding of who we are in Christ Jesus, identified in Him. When He died, we died. When He was buried, we were buried. When He arose, we arose. That's God's way of picturing our relationship to Him. And that now we have Christ living inside of us. And so you say, well, you know, I don't know whether I want to be baptized again. Then some people, they belong to all kinds of churches, and there's nothing wrong with that. They've been sprinkling port on. I want to tell you, you have not been

regarding the Christian life are illustrated by Christ's death, burial, and resurrection. And that he says, when he died, we died. When he was buried, we were buried. When he arose, and he calls it baptism, immersion. When they sunk a ship, they didn't say, they sprinkle it. In the Koine Greek, when a ship sunk, it was baptizo, baptized. When they dyed cloth, they didn't sprinkle it, they put it under. Listen, not the removal of dirt or sin from the flesh in this life, but an appeal to God for a good conscience by the resurrection of Jesus Christ. He illustrates all these tremendous truths by baptism. Then, not only do we have Christ providing for the sinner, Christ proclaiming to the spirits, but now he says, here is Christ in his sovereignty. Listen. Who, that is Jesus Christ, who is at the right hand of God, having gone into heaven, hallelujah, listen to this, having gone into heaven after angels and authorities and powers had been subjected to him. Now, what does that mean to you as a believer? Crucified, buried, having descended, now risen, sitting at the Father's right hand, having gone into heaven after angels and authorities and powers, that is, authorities and powers, as he refers to in Ephesians chapter 6, that we have to deal with in this life, had been subjected to him. What does that say to you personally? It means that the Christ whom you and I serve not only has been called Lord, he is Lord. Everything in existence is in subjection to him. Satan is in subjection to him. All authorities, all powers, all kings, all emperors, all presidents, all forces in the universe, every single thing in existence, every single person in existence, every single power in existence is in subjection to the one who died for your sins and is seated at the right hand of the Father, making intercession for you, having accepted you just the way you are, and is waiting for you. Listen. Jesus Christ standing in heaven, seated at the Father's right hand, waiting for us to come. And he knows tonight exactly when every single one of us is going to arrive just on time. He did it all for us. Seated at the Father's right hand, having subjected, put everything. Now listen, what does that mean to us? It means that the Christ whom you serve, the Christ whom you trust, the Christ whom you love, the Christ to whom you have look to all of these years. What he's saying is, man, relax. He's got it all under control. You put your faith in him, you don't ever have to worry about being disappointed. You and I may disappoint each other, and we may get disappointed by lots of things, but I can guarantee you one thing tonight. Jesus will never disappoint you. Never. There's no way. You know why? Because he's a perfect Lord. Perfect Savior, perfect friend, not going to disappoint you. Seated at the Father's right hand, and you see just for a moment, for 3 days, it looked like the devil won. It looked like Satan won. It looked like the Pharisees and the Sadducees won. They said, he's dead. But then the Bible says, resurrected on that great getting up morning. Hallelujah. Jesus Christ came out of the grave in a glorified body, to validate for all humanity that everything he'd ever said was absolutely the truth. Resurrected from the grave to give assurance to every single believer that no matter what happens to us, ultimately we shall be resurrected just like the Lord Jesus Christ was resurrected, because every single promise he made, we can question, well, how do I know it's true? Let me ask you a question. Would you not agree that any person who could rise from the grave, canceling out the power of sin and conquering the power of death itself, if he makes a promise, you can bet your life on it. And every single one of us knows that sometime or the other, we're going to die, and we're not scared to death. We're not afraid of death, because we know we're going to take that one step. And when we do, we're just going to move from life into glory, absent from the body, present with the Lord. How do we know? The resurrection of Jesus Christ. And my friend, if you're here tonight and you're not saved, you don't have any hope, you don't have any assurance, I can give you one thing you can be confident about. You stand before the Lord Jesus Christ one of these days as the great judge, either liberated from your sin by the blood of Jesus Christ at the cross. Are you going to stand condemned in your sin? And when you stand before him, you can bet your life there's not going to be any second chance, no third chance. He's not going

0: excuse your sin. You will have trampled over the Bible, trampled over preaching, trampled over the gospel all of your life and stand before Him having rejected Him. You won't even make an excuse before God. You'll stand in the illumination of absolute and perfect holiness, and you will be condemned in your own heart because of your sin. You have one hope alone. You can listen to a lot of preaching, a lot of gospel, a lot of philosophy, a lot of theology, a lot of everything else. But I want to tell you, there's only one way to get to heaven. And that is through the shed blood of Jesus Christ 2,000 years ago at Calvary, and you responding to that by faith. No other way. How did He put it? He could say it a whole lot quicker than I could. I am the way, the truth, and the life. No man comes to the Father but by Me. And I want to ask you tonight, if you've never placed your faith in Jesus Christ, you want life at its best, are you willing to ask the Lord Jesus Christ to forgive you of your sins? Are you willing to surrender your life to Him? That is, are you willing to confess your sinfulness? And are you willing to accept His death on the cross as payment for your sin? Not try to add anything to it? Not try to help yourself? You and I must come to Him empty-handed. Have thine own way, Lord, just as I am, without one plea, but that thy blood and thy blood alone was shed for me. There's only one way to be saved. Only one way to be forgiven. And that's coming by faith through the blood of Jesus Christ. Some of you know that you're saved. No doubt in your mind about it, but you've not been baptized. I want to tell you, you're living in disobedience to God, and you need to get right with God. Obedience to God says I do what God says, when God says, how God says do it. And I want to ask you tonight, do you love Him? If you love Him, you'll obey Him. And as you obey Him, you get to know Him better. And the more you get to know Him, the more you love Him. The more you love Him, the more you want to obey Him. The more you obey Him, the more you get to know Him. And so that's a wonderful eternal cycle that every single believer can get in once you decide to obey Him. Father, we thank You tonight for the precious love of Jesus, abiding and living in our heart, an assurance that we do not have the words to be able to express adequately. But one of these days when we stand before You, it's all going to get very plain. We're going to see it all just like it is. And we thank You that You'll give us the voices to praise You forever, to shout all over heaven how grateful we are that we were saved by the grace of the Lord Jesus Christ. I pray tonight for somebody who's been struggling, trying to do better and get things straightened up so You would accept them, to understand tonight there's no getting straightened out. There's no making things right until, first of all, there is confession and total dependence upon the blood of Jesus Christ for forgiveness. We praise You tonight that You reached down and saved us. And now that You've come to live on the inside of us through the power and the presence of the Holy Spirit. My Father, my prayer tonight is that somebody here would obey You. And Lord, You know, I don't know what that means for somebody else. Give them the wisdom, God, to be obedient, and the courage to be obedient is my prayer tonight in Jesus' name. Amen.
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3: Today's scripture reading is Psalm 19, verses 7 through 11. The law of the Lord is perfect, restoring the soul. The testimony of the Lord is sure, making wise the simple. The precepts of the Lord are right, rejoicing the heart. The commandment of the Lord is pure, enlightening the eyes. The fear of the Lord is clean, enduring forever. The judgments of the Lord are true, they are righteous altogether. They are more desirable than gold, yes, than much fine gold, sweeter also than honey and the drippings of the honeycomb. Moreover, by them your servant is warned. In keeping them, there is great reward.
4: Yesterday, we noted that to understand divine promises, believers must consider the whole counsel of God. For example, the Lord's commitment to supply our needs connects us to other parts of Scripture that show how we cooperate with His provision. We trust God to provide. God's trustworthiness is clear throughout Scripture and in believers' lives. When we trust Him confidently, instead of doubting, we're better to able recognize and receive what He wants to give. we wait upon his timing. Rather than wait for Samuel to arrive, King Saul took matters into his own hands by making a pre-battle sacrifice. Though his army won the battle, Saul's impatience cost him God's favor and eventually the throne. When we manipulate circumstances or rush ahead of God's timing, we often miss his best. We accept responsibility. We should be alert and ready to participate in our Father's plan. If we want to discern his direction, we must seek him through prayer and study of his word. God knows our needs and has committed himself to meeting them. Our responsibility is to trust him and be patient. Then we can rest knowing he will provide in his way and his time.
5: With a message from God's Word, here's Charles Stanley.
0: We hear a lot of today about rights, my rights, their rights, your rights, his rights, her rights. And there is a spirit of independence that prevails in our society where some people or some groups of people want to live to themselves and have their own thing and act independently of and exclusively of other people. But when you open the Word of God, you don't find any of that. But rather the fact that we're dependent upon each other. And when it comes to rights, you don't find in the Bible where God says you are to exercise your rights here and your rights there. Your group is to do thus and so, and no one's to trample on your rights. You don't find that in the Word of God. So all of this rights business must have come from somewhere else. And I want you to open your heart today and listen to what God has to say. And see if you are willing to be open and honest about an issue that all of us have to deal with every day of our life. And this is the third message, and the title is Our Sin, the Ultimate Question. We've talked about the character of sin and God's answer to the problem of sin in our life. But what is the ultimate question when it comes to sin? The ultimate question is very simple. And to put it in today's lingo, this is it. Who is going to be the boss in your life? That's what the whole question of sin is all about. Who's going to be the boss? Because you see, in essence, sin is acting independently of and exclusive of the will of God. Anytime you and I are to make a decision in our life, we make it independently of God, exclusive of Him and His will. We decide we're going to do our own thing. What we're doing is we're disobeying God. Because you see, the Bible says that he has the rightful position as being the boss. Now, most of you probably work for somebody that you would consider your employer, or you consider, or you might say, he's my boss. When you accepted that responsibility, you adhered to certain principles and certain policies that you would abide by. So that the truth is, it is an exception. Not to be expected, it is an exception when you violate the rules and the policies and your boss is surprised when you don't do what you're told to do. In the Christian life, God makes it very clear who the boss is. Sin, in essence, is deciding that I'm going to get my needs met when I want them met, the way I want them met, regardless of what the boss says. Sin, in essence, is acting exclusively and independently of the will of God, no matter what God thinks. So I want you to turn to Romans chapter 14, verses 7, 8, and 9, deal with this problem. Now, right in the middle of a passage that deals with judging each other and our relationship to each other, Paul makes this very clear beginning in verse 7 when he says, "For not one of us, not a single one of us, lives for himself or unto himself. Not one dies for himself or unto himself. For if we live, we live for the Lord. Or if we die, we die for the Lord. Therefore, whether we live or die, we are the Lord's. For to this end, Jesus Christ came. That is, Christ died and lived again, that he might be Lord both of the dead and of the living." So that nowhere does God imply that exclusive island-type living, and I mean by that we live to ourselves, We do our own thing. We have the right to live private lives to the exclusion of everybody else's concern, and being unconcerned about everyone else, that I'm going to mind my own business, do my own thing. I don't want anybody interfering with me, myself, and I. The only problem with that is this. You have somebody, my dear friend, to whom you're accountable. And the Bible says that He is the Lord. And it's interesting that the declaration of Scripture concerning the Lord Jesus Christ is that He's the boss. The Greek word kurios, He's the Lord. And if you recall in Peter's sermon in Acts chapter 2, he's ending up that Pentecostal message, and right before he gives the invitation, this is the way he ends the message. Therefore, in verse 36, let all the house of Israel know for certain, let all the house of Israel know for certain that God has made Him both Lord and Christ, or Messiah, this Jesus whom you crucified. He didn't say we made Him Lord. He said God the Father has bestowed upon the Lord Jesus Christ the majestic position of Lord. He is the boss. And in Philippians chapter 2, when Paul was expressing his lordship, he put it this way in verse 9. Therefore also God highly exalted Him and bestowed on Him the name which is above every name, that at the name of Jesus every knee should bow, of those who are in heaven and on earth and under the earth, and that every tongue should confess and will confess that Jesus Christ is Lord to the glory of God the Father. And then in the book of the Revelation, when the Lord Jesus Christ is coming again in the 19th chapter of this book, this Revelation, He is described in this fashion. And I saw heaven open, and behold, a white horse, and He who sat upon it is called Faithful and True. And in righteousness He judges and wages war. And His eyes are a flame of fire, and upon His head are many diadems. And He has a name written upon Him which no one knows except Himself. He is clothed with a robe dipped in blood, and His name is called the Word of God. And the armies which are in heaven, clothed in fine linen, white and clean, were following Him on white horses. And from His mouth comes a sharp sword, so that with it He may smite the nations, and He will rule them with a rod of iron. And He treads the winepress of the fierce wrath of God the Almighty. And on His thigh He has a name written. This is the name: King of Kings and Lord of Lords. Jesus Christ is Lord now. He always has been Lord, and He will come at His return reigning and ruling and exercising judgment as the Lord God Almighty. Once in a while you'll hear somebody say, well, is Jesus Christ Lord? You better believe He is. Is He Lord of your life? Yes, He is. And you may hear the phrase, if He's not Lord of all, He's not Lord at all. I want to tell you, my friend, whether you acknowledge Him as Lord or not has nothing to do with His Lordship. He is the sovereign Lord of this universe, period. God has made Him so. It is God who has declared Jesus to be the Lord. Now, it's not a question of whether I accept it or not. It's not a question of whether I experience it or not. It's not a question of whether I acknowledge it or not. That hasn't got anything to do with it. Jesus Christ is the sovereign, ultimate, absolute ruler of the universe and everything and everybody within it. And you'll notice what He says in this passage. Back to Romans chapter 14. He says, if we live, we live for the Lord or unto Him. If we die, we die for the Lord or unto Him. Therefore, whether we live or die, we are the Lord's. And the truth is, He's Lord over the righteous and He's Lord over the unrighteous. He's Lord over the material and He's Lord over the spiritual. There's not anything that is out from under His supernatural, omnipotent lordship. Not anything. So when the Bible has declared that Jesus Christ is Lord, that isn't something that man decided to acknowledge, or that man decided, yes, we're going to lift Him to the position of lordship. God Almighty, who created it all, said Jesus Christ is Lord. In American lingo, that means, brother, He is the boss, period, and there is none other higher than Him. The question is He the boss in your life? Oh, yes, yes, I believe Jesus Christ is Lord. I didn't ask you that. I said, is He the boss? Have you submitted to His divine authority? Are you following His will? Are you obeying His commands? And so I want to repeat what I've said again and again, because this is a point of great misinformation, misunderstanding. If God tells you to do something, if the Word of God tells you to do something, and you don't do it, it's disobedience. If God tells you to do something a certain way and you do it your own way, it's still disobedience. If God tells you to do something a certain way at a certain time and you do what He says, the way He says it in your time rather than His, it's still disobedience. You see, if He's the boss, you do what He says, when He says, the way He says, with the right motivation. Now, this passage says, for to this end Christ died and lived again, that He might be Lord both of the dead and of the living. Now, Jesus Christ is the Lord, and He possesses everything that is in existence. He's the Lord of your life. My friends, you may be living in sin, living like the devil. I mean, you are really living in absolutely total disobedience to God. The Bible says that Jesus Christ is your Lord. He is the sovereign boss of this universe, and one of these days you're going to stand before Him and you're going to have to give an account whether you believe the Bible, whether you believe in Jesus, God, whether you claim to be the worst atheist in the world and happen to be watching or listening out of pure curiosity. You will stand before Him. There will come a time when you will bend your knee before the Lord Jesus Christ, and with your lips you will say this: Jesus Christ is Lord. Now, it may be on the other side of the grave, which will be to your eternal dismay, but you will acknowledge Him as Lord. You see, it's not a matter of whether He is or whether He's not. It's not a question of whether I think He is or not, whether that's my theological belief or not. The issue is He, and God has declared Him the Lord. That means He's the boss. Now, if Jesus Christ is the boss, what is He boss over? He's boss over everything that is in existence, including every single human being. So that there is absolutely no legitimate grounds for exclusive, independent decision-making or living, exclusive and independent of the will of the living God. And this in itself is sin. Sin is acting independently of God, getting my needs met my own way and my own timing to the exclusive will of the living God. Why is the church powerless? Here's the reason it's powerless. Many reasons, but one of them in essence is this. We sing, He is Lord. We pray, Lord Jesus. We talk about our Lord. And then we just do exactly what we please, as if He does not even exist. He says the living and the dead belong to the Lord. He's Lord over those who are living. He's Lord over those who are dead. He's Lord over those in heaven. He's Lord over those in torment. He's Lord over the obedient. He's Lord over the disobedient. He has chosen to allow man in his own will to go so far in this life and to make decisions that will ultimately wreck and ruin his life, destroy nations, and bring havoc, revolution, bloodshed to the world. That does not mean that Jesus Christ has given His throne to someone else or has stepped down from His place of authority. Once in a while, a young person will die, maybe killed in an automobile accident or something of that fashion, and we'll say, wasn't it terrible that they were cut off from life so early? Cut off from life? Let's say here's a young man or young woman who loves the Lord Jesus Christ. They're saved and serving the Lord. Suddenly God takes them. The Lord calls them. Well, they haven't been cut off from anything. The same Lord of the living is the same Lord of those who are taken. We call them dead, but saints don't really die. But I guess we better use that term for those who don't know better. So he is Lord of the living, and He's Lord of your life when you die. The only difference is that person who's taken, we say, cut off out of life shortly lived, they just change atmosphere and environment. But they're serving the Lord down here. They're just serving the Lord up there. Things haven't changed. God isn't upset. Nobody's thrown Him into some kind of consternation. He is in absolute control. Now, the question is, have you and I submitted to His authority as the boss? If I should say, who's the boss in your life? Well, some lady would say, well, my husband is the boss. And she wouldn't say it like she enjoyed it too much. Some man would drop his face and say, well, you know, my house, my wife's the boss. Some young person say, well, Dad's the boss at our house. Or you may think about the person you work for as being the boss. You know what the Bible says? The Bible says the Lord Jesus Christ is your boss. Now, if he's the boss, the idea is that you do what the boss says do the way he says do it. Now, let me ask you a question. Why does Jesus say that he came and he was crucified and he rose in order to be the Lord of our life? Why does Jesus Christ want to be the Lord? Is this because he's egotistical? Does he have some ego problem that Jesus Christ wants to be the Lord of everything? No. He is the Lord. He doesn't have to want to be. He is. But why did God make him the boss? Here's the reason. Jesus Christ desires to be the Lord of your life. That is by experience. He is in reality by experience. He desires to be the Lord of your life. But two reasons. Number one, he knows it's for your best interest. Anytime you and I are obeying the Lord Jesus Christ, we always come out better. Any and every time we fail to obey him and we act exclusively of him, we always come out a loser. So first of all, his desire to be boss in our life, Lord of our life, is because he knows it's for our good. Secondly, it is always glorifying to the Lord Jesus Christ and to the Father. When you and I are walking in obedience to him and following him, it glorifies him, it magnifies him, it points others to him. So his purpose is for our good and for his glory. Can you think of a reason for disobeying the Lord? Can you think of a reason for acting exclusively of his will? You see, this is his plan. His plan is very simple. To this end Christ died and lived again that he might be Lord both of the dead and of the living. Now, he is Lord. What he's referring to here is that by personal experience, you and I voluntarily acknowledge him. Submit to him, yield to him as the Lord of our life. Now, sometimes we don't want to do that. We'd prefer to have our own way. And so the Bible says we sin against the Lord. We sin against him when we act independently of his will and his purpose and plan for our life. So in God's great design of the Christian life and of the spiritual life of humanity, he said he sent the Lord Jesus Christ to die for our sins so we would not have to bear the guilt of it. And likewise, he sent him in order to be Lord of our life. Now, I want to explain something, and there are some people who would disagree, but that's no problem with me. They have the right to disagree. I want to talk about this matter of the replace of lordship in salvation. And you'll hear people say, in order to be saved, you must accept Jesus Christ as your Savior and as your Lord. Well, let me quote two or three verses here. He says, if thou shalt confess with thy mouth the Lord Jesus Christ, then you'll be saved. Believe on the Lord Jesus Christ, and thou shalt be saved. So I want to say, first of all, in no way would I diminish or in any way want to take away from what I've just been preaching on a few moments, saying that Jesus Christ is the Lord. Whether people accept it or not, he is Lord, period. God made him so. But to say to someone now, in order to be saved, you must accept Jesus Christ as your Savior and your Lord. Well, let me give you an example of something. Salvation is an act of faith whereby you and I accept Jesus Christ's sacrificial, all-sufficient, atoning, substitutionary death at Calvary for the full payment of our sins. So we don't question that. We say, Lord Jesus, I do accept you as my Savior. That means that he atones for our sin. No question about that. But to say to someone, you must accept him as your Savior and your Lord to be saved, let me give you an example of something that many of you would identify with because it's reality. And sometimes we mix up this matter of the experience of salvation with a maturing process. When I was saved as a 12-year-old boy, I'd been reading the Bible for years. I'm not too sure how much of it I understood. But on this particular given Sunday, when I was sitting on the second row on the end where I usually sat, every Sunday I went to church. That's where I sat. And the preacher would preach, and I don't know that I remembered much of that, but I knew that God was working in my life. But on this particular Sunday, when the invitation was given, I stepped out and walked down and got on my knees, and I heard the message. And my friends came and gathered around me and prayed for the Lord to save me. Now, my understanding of the Bible was very meager as a 12-year-old kid. Nobody ever sat down and explained a lot to me. In fact, I don't remember anything particularly. A lot of explanation except some things that my mom taught me. But on that day, I knew that I was a sinner. And I was weeping when I stepped out and walked down there and got on my face, on my knees, and crying and asking the Lord to save me, forgive me of my sins. I did understand that His death took care of my sins. Now, I received the Lord Jesus Christ as my Savior that day. That pastor asked me if I'd get up and give a testimony, and I did, just a brief one. I have never doubted one time in all of these years that I've been saved, and I was saved in that morning, at that time, on my knees, at that moment in my life, I was saved with the grace of God. Now, at that time, I'd never heard anything about Lordship. In fact, I didn't even know anything about Jesus Christ necessarily being Lord. I just knew that He had died for my sins. And I knew that if I asked Him to forgive me, and I understood enough about repentance at the time that it meant change. I didn't understand it all, but I knew at that moment I was asking the Lord Jesus Christ to come into my heart and to save me. I know I was saved. Now, it's interesting. The pastor didn't say, do you accept Jesus Christ as Lord? He'd probably blown me away. I wouldn't have known what he meant. But I did know that I was a sinner. I did know what confession and bowing before Him and asking Him to forgive me because He died for me. I understood that. Now, it's interesting. From the moment I was saved, I wanted to obey God. I wanted to be what Jesus wanted me to be. I wanted to do what the Lord wanted me to do. And God placed the desire in my heart to obey Him and to follow Him and to walk after Him. So that the Lordship was not something that I understood the moment I was saved. I didn't commit myself to anything, but I committed myself to confess and repent of my sins as best I knew how and to receive Jesus Christ as my Savior. The Lordship, which was absolutely a vital part of that, was something that God knew, God understood, and God knew from that moment He would begin to work that into my life. It wasn't that I said, oh, I won't accept Him as Lord. If somebody comes and says, oh, I'll take Him as Jesus, but don't give me this Lord business. Now, that's something differently. I'm simply saying to say that a person has to understand fully the Lordship of Jesus Christ and must accept Him as Lord and Savior to be saved. I'm going to tell you, brother, that's not the way I got saved, and I don't believe you can prove that. Because most of us didn't understand that, and we were saved by the grace of God. When you are transformed by the grace of God, when you're born again into the kingdom of God, when Jesus works that work, the Bible says the Holy Spirit comes in and seals you. What is the first thing He does? But plants the desire in your heart to obey the living God. So that Lordship is an overflow. It is an outgrowth. It is something that the Lord does in your life. He chooses to place within us a desire to follow Him. For example, and I've heard testimonies from different people, men of real renown and some who are not of renown, who were saved while they were drunk, walking the streets. And somebody confronts them with the gospel of Jesus Christ, the shed blood of Jesus, and the forgiveness of their sin, and they're saved right there on their knees in their old dirty clothes and smelly body. They get saved right there, get straightened up, desire to start serving the Lord and living for Him. But nobody said to that drunk, if you want to be saved, you've got to accept Jesus Christ as Lord. What? I say all that to say this. I want you to understand me. This is in no way to diminish the Lordship of Jesus. I've said that again and again. But to put on somebody that in order for you to be saved, you must accept the Lord Jesus Christ as your Savior and your Lord, when the poor person doesn't even understand what is involved in Lordship. And the truth is, if we're honest, when you were saved, unless you were very fortunate to be given a good explanation of what the Christian life is all about, which most of us were not, you didn't understand it either. And as we have grown in the Christian life, as we began to grow immediately upon receiving Jesus Christ as our Savior, we had a desire to obey Him. Then we began to understand, and the understanding has grown as the years go by. For example, not only does Jesus Christ desire to be my Savior and my Lord, that's not enough. He wants to be my life. And the truth is, He not only desires to be, He wants that experience within me. Paul said, when Jesus Christ, who is our life, shall appear. If I'm complete in Him, I understand Him as my Savior, I understand Him as my Lord, and I understand Him as my life. You tell an old drunk out here trying to get saved, he's been down in the bar all afternoon, and he's about two-thirds shot. you get to getting the gospel to them, and he begins to sober up a little bit, and he gets sober enough to understand, and he begins to realize what kind of mess he's in, and he understands that he can be forgiven of his sins, and then you start pumping him with lordship, life. He says, what? Life? What do you mean by life? I'm already alive. My friend, you're saved by the grace of God through the blood of the Lord Jesus Christ. It is His goal to be Lord and Master of your life. It is His goal to be your very life. Anything less than that is less than the goal. He said He died and rose in order that He might be Lord of all. That is, by experience, He already is Lord. So I say all that to say this, and that is that we receive the Lord Jesus Christ as our personal Savior. Most of us didn't have any earthly idea what lordship meant, nor can we ever lower the standard. And if somebody says, well, I just took Him as Savior, but I can't handle His lordship, you're not ready to be saved. You can't come to the Lord Jesus Christ holding Him off and saying, now, I'm willing to have this, but no. If you come in ignorance, if a person comes knowing that they've sinned against God, and that's the limit of their understanding, they're saved by the grace of God. You come to Him with limitations and saying, well, I'll be saved, but I'm not going to be baptized. Then, my friend, you're rebelling against God. How are you going to be saved by the grace of God in the spirit of rebellion? That's one thing. But I'm talking about children. I'm talking about people being saved who've not had any background, who don't understand, who understand the grace of God. Now, His goal, His purpose, His plan, He says, is to be Lord and Master of our life. Now, He gives us some pictures in Scripture to give us some warnings. You know, the Lord always knows how to warn us of what we need to be warned about. For example, in the Garden of Eden, we have this warning. If you act independently and exclusive of the will of God, you're going to lose it. That's how Adam and Eve lost it all. They lost it all as a result of acting independent and exclusive of God's purpose and plan. Then in the Sermon on the Mount, as Jesus comes to conclude that, He gives us this story. He says, a lot of you have heard Me, He says. Some of you really heard Me. Some of you really didn't. Some of you are going to do what I say. Some of you are not. Now, if you've heard what I said and you choose to do what I say, then you're going to be like the man who built his house upon the rock. Solid rock. Firm foundation. Now the rains of life are going to come like they come in everybody's life. The winds, the storms of life are going to blow against you like they blow against everybody. The floods are going to come. The water's going to beat against your house. He said, but it's okay. Because you built upon the firm foundation, you're going to stand against the storms of life. And what He was saying is this. If you have heard Me and you choose to obey Me, if you acknowledge Me in your life as the Lord by obeying what I've told you, you're going to make it. But if you choose to listen to Me and you choose not to obey Me, He says the person who chooses to listen but then to disobey, that is, chooses, having heard the truth, acting independently of God and His principles, choosing to get their own needs met their own way, any person who does that, He says, is like a person who acts foolish. That is, they go to the beach. They look around. They say, good place, lots of space. So they have the lumber hauled in, and they build them a foundation for their house. And they build it right there on the sand. That every time the wave hits that beach, the sand shifts just a little. So they decide to build their house there. I don't have to tell you what will happen to a house built on shifting sand. A little bit of wind, a little bit of water, a little storm, and down she comes. You know what Jesus is saying? My friend, He says, if you choose to act independently of Him, get your needs met your own way, live your life exclusively of God, then you are as foolish as a man building his house upon shifting sand. Your house is going to come tumbling down. In the Matthew account of the Sermon on the Mount, He also said this. Not everyone who says to Me, Lord, Lord, shall enter the kingdom of heaven, but he who does the will of My Father who is in heaven. Well, many will say unto Me in that day, Lord, Lord, have we not prophesied in Thy name and in Thy name done many wonderful works? Haven't we performed many miracles? And He says, and I will say to them, I never knew you. It's one thing to call Him Lord. It's something else to acknowledge Him, to submit to Him, to yield to Him, to obey Him as the Lord. That's the whole problem of sin. Sin says, I'm going to have it my way in my time, and I'm going to have what I want. God says the best is to have what I want for you, when I want it, the way I want it, with my motivation. Now, doesn't God make things simple? He makes it so simple there's no way for us to miss it unless we choose not to listen. And what he's saying is simply this. When you are willing to acknowledge, submit to, commit to, yield to the Lord Jesus Christ, that is Jesus Christ as the practical, down-to-earth, Monday morning boss in your life, everything is going to be better. When you choose to do the opposite and decide that you're going to run your life, you're on your own. And you're going to blow it. And it is going to cost you. And you're going to be wondering what happened. And what happened is you decided to live your life independently of God, making decisions that you know are a contradiction to the Word of God. My friend, He wants the best for you. Has He not proven that? He didn't create a Garden of Eden with thorns and thistles, earthquakes, hurricanes, tornadoes, and lightning, and hail, and thunderstorms, and snow, and sleet. They walked around with no clothes on, in perfect innocence, and in a perfect climate. Who blew the whole plan? Adam and Eve deciding to act exclusively of God. Now, my friend, I know that your daily circumstances may not be the Garden of Eden. You may think, mine's more like Hades than the Garden of Eden. Doesn't make any difference. Here's what's happening. When you live your life exclusively of the will and purpose and plan for God in your life, what you're doing is you're asking for trouble. You're saying no to the boss. I will do what I please, when I please, how I please, stay out of my life. You're choosing to disobey and to rebel against your only hope, who is the person of Jesus Christ. He says He's Lord of the living and of the dead. Why? He wants the best for you. It glorifies Him. It magnifies Him. What a warning. I'm going to give you a scripture, but I don't want to give it to you until after I finish reading it, because I want you to think about it. What I want you to do is I want you to answer this question to the Lord and see what answer you come up with. Now, I have to come up with my own answers, but I want you to see what answer you come up to this question. 10 seconds, forget everything, just you and the Lord. Why do you call me Lord, Lord, and do not do what I say? How did you answer it? Why do you call me Lord? Why do you say I'm the boss and you don't do what I say? When I only want the best for you, and it glorifies the Father. Could it be the reason we call Him Lord, Lord, and do not do what He says is because, now, we wouldn't say this, but we certainly must think it. Do we call Him Lord, Lord, and do not do what He says because at that given moment, in that given situation, we have the idea that no matter what He has said, we think we know a better way to get this done. Now, isn't that foolish? You mean we're smarter than the omniscience of God? I know you said do it that way, Lord, but I'm going to do it this way. The second answer to that I'd have to answer is sometimes we're just downright selfish, self-centered, and self-seeking. We're going to do it our way no matter what anybody else thinks. God included. My friend, He's the Lord. He's the boss. And we act as if He's not. So what we want to do, we want to act independently of God. And then if we get in trouble, what do? Oh, Lord, I need your help. Well, God knows if you'd listened in the first place, you wouldn't need His help. You'd have had His help all along. We get in trouble, then we acknowledge Him. Oh, Lord Jesus. We mess up our lives because we act independently of the will of God. It happens in the life of young people. Their parents say, now, son, sweetheart, this is what Dad wants you to do. It's the best. It's what God says. Yes, I understand that. Go right off and do something totally opposite. willfully disobeying. The bottom drops out, family caves in, and everybody's wondering what happened. It's real simple. We disobey God. We're going to have it our way. I don't know how much simpler he could have made it. Jesus said, hey, I'm the boss. You're living for me. Now, if you want the best, you just follow me. If you want to blow it and mess up your life, you do your own thing. Real simple. You know what it all boils down to? It all boils down to whether I really and truly believe what he says or not. Now, if I should ask you, how many of you believe the Bible? Boy, I mean, hands that go flying up and that shove Bibles up. How many of you deliberately, willfully disobeyed God last week? You know, when I read what his plan is, his goal is, he says, I died and rose again that I might be Lord in your life, not just save you. Save you is part of the process. Lordship is his goal. That's his goal. And to make it more specific, he said, you and I have been predestined to be conformed to his likeness. Listen, he isn't just satisfied with being Lord and being life. His ultimate goal is that you and I would be conformed to his likeness. And that begins with salvation, moves into lordship, into life, and the process is called being conformed, shaped into his likeness. You know what his goal is? His goal is to so live his life through you that when somebody meets you, they meet an ambassador, a representative, something of a similarity and a likeness to a reflection of the person of Jesus Christ. That's what he's up to. He says, I want to be the Lord in your life by experience. Now, how do you know whether he is or not? I want you to listen carefully. And the next 5 minutes or so are the most important 5 minutes of all. When Jesus Christ is really the boss, when he's the Lord, when you acknowledge him as the boss, as the Lord, you will have a strong desire in your heart to follow him. In your office this week, somebody may have invited you out for a drink. And all of a sudden, there you were, and something on the inside of you said, don't go, and something said, go. There you are. Did you follow the Lord Jesus Christ, or did you follow your friend? Someone invited you into a relationship, into an experience that was ungodly. And something inside of you said, go, and something inside of you said, don't go. Did you follow the Lord Jesus Christ, or did you follow the flesh? When Jesus Christ is the boss, there's going to be a strong desire placed there by God the moment you were saved to obey him. Secondly, if he's the boss, your lifestyle is going to be a lifestyle of obedience. You don't have to get up in the morning and say, am I going to obey God today or am I not? No, you get up in the morning and you put on your clothes. You don't think, shall I dress or shall I not dress? It's part of life. Obeying God is the natural lifestyle of a believer. That's what you just naturally do. Do you have to try to be obedient to God? Do you have to wrestle with that every time an issue comes up? Or is it natural and normal for you to say yes to him, to obey him? He saved you, gave you a new spirit, the spirit of obedience. That matches up with this goal to be the Lord in your life. Is that your lifestyle, obedience? Are you amazed at some time that you obeyed God, or are you more amazed that you sinned against him? God, how could I have done that to you? God, what was I thinking about? God, I'm ashamed. Or, my goodness, I obeyed the Lord. A strong desire. It is your lifestyle to obey him. Would you say that's true of your life? He says, alive or dead, we are what? The Bible says, we are the Lord's. My friend, if Jesus Christ is the boss, you know what your spirit is toward Him? Submission. Yes, Lord. He doesn't have to come fighting you. Every time an issue comes up, there is the spirit of submissiveness. It doesn't mean you'll always agree with the Lord. Did you realize that it's not a sin to always disagree with the Lord? I don't mean that you say, no, I'm not going to do what you say. Sometimes we don't understand what's going on. And in the process of praying, we may not fully understand what God's up to. And we think, Lord, now, maybe I'm not reading you right. I'm talking about our spirit. Lord, if I know what you want, my spirit is my desire, is my lifestyle, my yearning is to say, yes, Lord. Is that your spirit, or does God have to fight you for everything? You know, once in a while I hear people say, well, the Lord called me to preach, and I mean, I fought it. And they brag about it. I want to tell you, you don't brag about fighting God. You ought to be embarrassed. Fighting God, who without a wink of his eye can make you evaporate, split second. And here you're fighting against him. Do you have the spirit of submission? Lord, I blow it so many times. God, I'm ashamed of myself, but my heart's desire, my lifestyle, God, you know my spirit is the spirit to obey. Then my friend, he's the chief, if that's your spirit. One last thing. If Jesus Christ, by my experience, is the boss, if he's the boss in your life, here's what you'll do. If you have acknowledged Jesus Christ in reality as the Lord, you're going to sift the decisions of your life through His will. You're not going to be making them over here independent and exclusive of God. You're going to sift those decisions through His will. Now, I don't mean which color socks you're going to wear and which color tie and what color shoes and what color dress. I'm talking about those decisions in life that make a difference, that count. And there are lots more of those than we realize. You're going to sift those through the will of God. Lord, what would you have me to do? And if God says no, that's where you stop. You're not going to say, God, why not? No. When you sift and it goes through, yes, Lord. And you sift and it goes through and God stops it, that's where you stop. Do you have a strong built-in desire to follow Jesus? Is it your lifestyle to obey Him? Is your spirit toward Him one of, yes, Lord? And is it your habit to sift those decisions in your life through His will? Now, I want you to listen very carefully. You're facing a decision. I don't know what the decision is, but you know what it is. And that's where you are right now. You're facing that decision. Either you're going to follow the Lord Jesus Christ, or you're going to follow the appeal of the flesh, whether it comes through someone else or it originates with you. One of those two directions you're going. It may have to do with your vocation. It may have to do with your marriage. Oh, you know what God says, but you don't like your circumstances. It's tough. It's getting worse. And your friends have said, you've listened to them and they have said, oh, you have a right to choose this direction. In your finances, you're at the fork of the road, and you have an opportunity to make a lot of money, not honestly, but dishonestly. And the appeal is strong. And what you have to decide is, are you going to follow the appeal of the flesh, what it promises? Are you going to follow the appeal of the Lord Jesus Christ and be richly blessed? That decision may be that God has called you to serve Him full time in your life as a pastor, as an evangelist, as a musician, as a missionary. And oh, your parents are saying, I don't want you to get mixed up in all of that. Something may happen to you. And God is saying, come. You're standing at the fork of the road. Who are you going to obey? My friend, the truth is every day of our life and many times during the day, we stand at the fork of the road and we make choices. And those choices demonstrate and reveal who's the boss. If we choose to do it our way, we are bossing our own life and we're going to blow it. If we choose to follow Him, we're acknowledging His Lordship and He will exalt us in due season. That's how cut and dried it all is. At the fork of the road, there stands the Lord Jesus Christ every time, and we make choices to follow Him or to follow the flesh. One thing for certain, you can't stand there forever. God is confronting you about something in your life that you've been dealing with and wrestling with, and you've put it off, and you've been fighting God over it. The issue is who is going to be the boss, and as you stand at the fork of the road, which will it be? To follow Jesus, that's always the wisest decision. Or to follow the appeal of others, the call of others in the flesh, that is always a downward trip. It is my prayer for you that you'll take the wiser of those two directions and follow the Lord Jesus Christ as the Lord, acknowledging and following Him as the boss in your life. Father, in Jesus' name, I pray for those who are standing at the fork of the road. Some of them are facing momentous decisions. Some of them are facing decisions that will affect them the rest of their life. Some are facing decisions that will affect their life. Some facing decisions that will affect their whole eternity. I pray in the name of Jesus, by His blood, by His power, by His word, by His Spirit, that You will send such deep-seated conviction into that life, that the fear of God may grip them, the fear of the Lord may grip them, the wisdom of God may overshadow them, and by faith they would take the step of righteousness, the step of godliness, the step of holiness, acknowledging in this decision, I will yield to Jesus Christ as the boss, as the Lord of my life and follow Him. I pray that for them, Father. For those who are lost, who've lived their lives exclusively of You, independent of You, I pray in Jesus' name that they may understand that one of these days they will bow and they will confess on the other side of death before the great white throne judgment, too late to make a change when they could have knelt and confessed it here and now, having the peace and the joy that comes with that decision and eternal life as a gift of Your grace. How foolish to fight against You and end up one day thinking and realizing and understanding how futile it all was. Father, in Jesus' name, You've spoken to some people about being baptized who've put it off. I pray that You'll help them to see that it is an act of deliberate, willful disobedience, no matter what the excuse may be. We acknowledge You as the Lord. We willingly submit to You as the Lord. We praise You for being our Lord. We glory in Your Lordship. And we humble ourselves before You that whatever You require of us, Lord Jesus, the answer is yes. Unreservedly, yes. Only then are You glorified. Be glorified in these moments. In Jesus' name, amen.
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0: How do you respond when people persecute you? Say all kind of evil things against you? In the book of 1 Peter, we've been here for quite some time, and the whole theme of this book is how Christians ought to respond when they are abused and gossiped about, talked about, when they're persecuted in all forms and fashions. And so we are down to the fourth chapter, and Peter says, therefore, in verse 1, since Christ has suffered in the flesh, arm yourselves also with the same purpose. because he who has suffered in the flesh has ceased from sin, so as to live the rest of the time in the flesh, no longer for the lust of men,

that though they are judged in the flesh as men, they may live in the Spirit according to the will of God. Now, Peter was writing to those who were just beginning to taste a little bit of persecution, but the persecution was going to break out even worse. And so all through here, here are encouragements of how we are to respond when we suffer persecution. Now, usually when we think about persecution, we think of somebody throwing us in jail and putting us behind bars and doing all kinds of things to us. But I want to tell you, Satan's very subtle. He sends persecution all kinds of forms. And he doesn't always throw folks behind bars to persecute them. He knows how to get to you in ways that have nothing to do with being in prison. All of us at times, if we live a godly life, are going to be persecuted. That's just part of the Christian life, because that's what Paul said to Timothy. He said, those who live godly in Christ Jesus shall suffer persecution. Now, once in a while, somebody says, well, nobody ever bothers me. I want to say, well, what a terrible confession. Because if you're living such a neutral kind of existence that nobody is bothered by your convictions and your testimony, there's not anything wrong with God. There's something wrong with you. Those who live godly in Christ Jesus shall suffer persecution. And that does not mean that we are to entice people to do it or to act so foolish that somebody would respond. But he says those who live godly in Christ Jesus will suffer persecution. And it's interesting that the church is always courting the world, wanting the world to see things their way, and we compromise our conviction to get the world to sort of accept us. Listen, according to scriptures, the world ought to be extremely angry with the body of Christ. Why? Because our lifestyle should expose their wickedness before God. And so, here's the way Peter starts. He says, therefore, based on what he's been saying, since Christ has suffered in the flesh, that is, crucified, arm yourselves also with the same purpose or the same mind. Now, go back to verse 18 of chapter 3. How did he suffer in the flesh? For Christ also died for sins once for all, the just for the unjust, in order that he might bring us to God. Now, here's the key. Having been put to death in the flesh, but made alive in the Spirit. The just for the unjust. So he says in chapter 4, therefore, since Christ also suffered in the flesh, arm yourselves also with the same purpose, or the word in the Greek is the same mind. Now, what does he mean by that? How did Jesus suffer? Remember what he said also in verse 17 of chapter 3. Look in 17. It is better if God should will it so that you should suffer for doing what is right rather than for doing what is wrong. Now, Jesus never suffered for doing what is wrong. Now, as far as the Pharisees and the Sadducees, the people who lived in his day, they thought he was wrong about some things, but he never violated the truth, never violated his Father's principles. So he suffered not for doing what was wrong, but for doing what was right. Now, when he says in chapter 4, therefore, since Christ also suffered in the flesh, arm yourselves also with the same purpose or the same mind. Now, how did Jesus suffer unjustly? All of his suffering was unjustly. Jesus never suffered justly for anything. That is, Jesus, the sinless Christ, suffered unjustly for those of us who are unjust and deserve the punishment. How did he respond? Because however he responded, what Peter's saying is this. And this really blessed me. You know, I've read that a lot of times, but somehow I guess I just needed to hear that for myself. He says, when you are persecuted or when you suffer unjustly, how are you to respond? So look back over in verse 18 now. How did Jesus suffer? There are two words that sort of sum up the way Jesus suffered. When he was persecuted and suffered, two words. First of all, he did it with patience. He was very patient. And secondly, he was very submissive. He didn't defend himself. He didn't fight back. They lied about him. They did everything possible. And very patiently, he took and absorbed. Very patiently, he was willing for them to say and to do anything and everything. And when he could have called down legions of angels and absolutely wiped them out in a split second, he submitted to their persecution. Now, what is the response of the believer? What does he say? Therefore, since Christ has suffered in the flesh, arm yourselves. Now, the word arm here is the same word used to refer to very heavy.

0: heavily armed Roman soldiers. I don't mean someone with a little small round shield and a short sword, but a man with a big shield that could cover his whole body and a long javelin. He says, arm yourselves, heavily arm yourselves also with the same mind. Jesus' mind about persecution was submissive in spirit and patient in spirit. He says, because he who has suffered in the flesh has ceased from sin. Now, what in the world does that mean? Because it looks like you and I are not going to sin anymore. Now, we've talked enough about that. I'm not going to go into big explanation for it, except to explain this. What he's saying here is this. When he says, because he who has suffered in the flesh. Now, we're talking about the believers who are suffering because of persecution, have ceased from sin. That does not mean we don't sin anymore, but what it means is we have been released from the ruling, reigning power of sin in our life. That power has been broken. So, when he says here, have ceased from sin, it does not mean we do not sin anymore, but rather we have been released from the power of it. And the Greek word there also means we rest from. We now rest from the awful battle we were continually having because of the power of sin in our life that dominated us before we were crucified with Him. Go back to Romans 6, because some people would take Romans 6 and these verses here to apply to this fourth chapter, verse 1, and say this is what it means. It could mean both, because both things are true. You recall what Paul said in Romans 6, verse 6, when he said, knowing this, that our old self, that is what you were before you were saved, was crucified once and for all with him, that our body of sin might be done away with, that we should no longer be slaves to sin. That is, the power of sin has been canceled in our life. He says, when he was crucified, we were crucified. When he was buried, we were buried. When he arose, we arose. That is, in identification with him, what he experienced, we have experienced now. We're living and walking in newness of life. And because of that, the power of sin has been broken in our life, so as now we live the rest of the time in the flesh, that is this physical body, no longer for the lust of men, but for the will of God. Now, beforehand, we were fulfilling the desires of the flesh, all the appetites God had given us. It was natural and normal for us to get our needs met when we wanted to get them met, the way we wanted to get them met. That's natural and normal for a child of the devil. Just get your needs met, whatever it might be. He says, now, something's happened in our life. The power of sin has been broken. We have been released from that. Now we can rest in Him so as to live the rest of the time in the flesh, no longer for the lust of men, but now for the will of God. The truth is that living the way we used to live is out of style. Well, let me tell you something. When a child of God deliberately, willfully sins against God, it's out of style. That is, it's out of who you are. He says, you and I have been crucified with Christ, and the reason God identified us in the crucifixion is in the breaking of the power of sin. We are no longer trapped and enslaved by the power of sin. Now we are free to live the life that Jesus Christ provided in His resurrection power. So that, He says, beforehand, what did you do? The lust of the flesh. Now it is the will of God. Let me ask you a question. Which of the two dominates your life most of the time? Getting your needs met or following the Lord Jesus Christ's will for your life? Which is the dominant factor in your life? Which is the dominant prevailing thought in your mind? Got to get my needs met. Got to have this. Got to have that. Or, Lord, what would you have me to do? Is it more of the flesh or more of the will of the Father? Do you struggle more with the flesh? Or is there an abiding rest within you? I don't mean that you'll never struggle. He says this warfare is going on. Ephesians chapter 6. He says we're to dress for battle every day because the warfare is a continuous, constant thing. But as believers, here's the difference. Believers, the power of sin has been broken so that now, beforehand, we sin because we couldn't help ourselves. Now we sin because we don't have to, but we choose to sin against God. So, he says, which one will it be? For us, so as to live the rest of the time in the flesh, no longer for the lust of men, but for the will of God. We've been released from that. Now, for the time already passed, look in verse 3. The time already passed is sufficient for you to have carried out the desire of the Gentiles. Now, what he's saying is, look, he says, hey, you've wasted enough time already. You've wasted enough time already living in sin. How much is enough time? One day is enough. And when I think about the people who are living in sin, and I mean sometimes church members get out of the will of God and live in sin, they say, well, I'm going to get it straight now. When? Well, I'm going to. I'm going to tell you, every day you and I live in sin is a day of waste and a day of loss. You say, I didn't lose anything. Yes, you did. Every day you live outside the will of God, you're a loser 24 hours of that day. Every day you live outside the will of God, you're losing your reward. You know, I hear people say, well, you know, I'm going to get saved one of these days, and I get about 35, 40, and have had a good time. You talking about the devil's deception, brother. What does this verse say? Listen to this. He says, now watch it. The time already past is sufficient for you to have carried out the desire of the Gentiles or the pagan. That is, you pursued a course of, we're going to get into that in just a moment. How much is enough time? Some of you, you've disobeyed God living in sin. You say, well, I'm going to get straightened out one of these days. When's one of these days? You know, when you start changing your mind, when you open your eyes, begin to see what God says about what you're losing and what you could have. You see, it is the devil's deception to tell a young person, hey, you don't want to go to church and get all tied up in that crowd now. You're going to miss all the fun. I dare anybody to tell me they have more fun than I have. Brother, listen, I enjoy life and I have fun. Just pure old fun being a Christian. Because you see, those of us who are in Christ Jesus are freed and liberated. And what he's talking about is, listen, you don't have time for sin anymore in your life. First of all, it messed up the first part of your life. How many of you have been saved after you were 25? Raise your hand. If you wish you'd have been saved years before, wave them. That's what I thought. I've never met anybody who wished they hadn't been saved earlier. So what's Peter saying? He says, you've spent enough time in sin. And the lost person who thinks he's got to squeeze out of the world everything he can possibly find to have fun and to enjoy life doesn't realize he's squeezing something that's empty. The world can't do it. Those of us who know the Lord Jesus Christ, we know how to enjoy life. He says, don't waste your time. Now look, don't waste your time. Enough time's already passed for you to have carried out the desire of the Gentiles, or that is, live like the pagans. For this is what you used to do, having pursued a course of sensuality. That word here means a lifestyle that is shocking to public decency. Now, you and I could think about a bunch of folks that would fall in that category, couldn't we? He says lust, that is desire out of control. That is, that word means something that is moving forward. That is, lust is desire out of control. It is a compelling evil desire. Drunkenness, carousals, drinking parties. Somebody says, well, that's no harm. If there weren't any harm in it, he wouldn't have put it here. An abominable idolatrous, which is a conglomeration of everything that comes into your life and my life that comes between us and the Lord Jesus Christ. He says, you've had enough of that. That has no place in your life. Now, and in all of this, verse 4, when you give up all of that, you become a Christian, you commit yourself to the Lord Jesus Christ, you start walking a holy, upright, righteous life, what happens? Man, folks don't understand. And this is the source of the persecution that's coming on these people, and that's why Peter's writing it. He said, now, that's the way you used to live. Now, you don't live that way any longer. That's who you used to be. You're not that any longer. Now, and in all this, the unbelievers and your unbelieving friends, he says, they have two responses. They're surprised. They're staggered. You and I'd say they were shocked. When they come and say, let's say, for example, you got saved this Sunday. You go back to your office and Friday they say, hey, we're having a big beer party tonight. And boy, you don't want to miss it. Well, I won't be there. Why not? Well, I got saved last week. You got what? Well, I got saved last week. What does that mean? So you tell them what it means. You mean you're going to stop having fun? Now, that's their idea. You're going to stop having fun? That's their whole attitude about life. You got saved. Now, here's what happened. You got rid of your guilt. The power of sin was broken. Your name was written in the Lamb's Book of Life. All the promises of God are yours. The Holy Spirit came into your life to seal you and to dwell you. And all the wonderful things that happened. And they say, you're not going to have any more fun. Now, who's blind? It isn't us. It's that crowd. They don't understand. So you go back to the office the next Monday morning, And somehow there's a strange coolness about you. How you doing? You don't get invited to the next party. Now here's where you better watch it. You listening carefully? Say amen.
1: Amen.
0: If you don't get invited and you feel hurt, you just blew it. They didn't invite me. You didn't have any business going to begin with. And so sometimes believers now, sometimes we respond improperly. Well, you know, at the office, folks just, they just don't accept me anymore. Why not? Is it because your walk is a living, walking witness that has them under conviction and making them feel very uncomfortable? The truth is they don't even want you at the party. Your presence, they can't have as much fun. Now, instead of getting your feelings hurt, Peter would say, man, shout, hallelujah, because what's happened is what God says is going to happen. What does he say is going to happen? First of all, they're going to think it's strange. And secondly, they're going to criticize you. Look, and in all this, they're going to be shocked, surprised that you do not run with them into the same excesses of dissipation, living in sin. They're going to be shocked. Then you're going to feel the peer pressure. You mean you're not going out with us tonight? No. You see, they don't understand. And my friend, if you look around you what goes on in this world today among people who name the name of Jesus, we just shoot our testimony week after week after week. The Bible talks about godliness, separation, holiness, and righteous living. Now, where in the world we get the idea that when you and I step away from the lifestyle we've been living, righteous, holy, godly, committed to Jesus Christ, why in the world did you ever think that they're going to be so happy to have you back? He says they're going to think you're strange, you're an oddball, and therefore what are they going to, they're going to treat you that way. So I'm going to warn you. You go to your office and you pout because you didn't get invited. You've missed the whole point. Their exclusion of you is part of the persecution. So, and in all this, they're surprised that you do not run with them into the same excess of dissipation. And they malign you. They criticize you. But now listen to what he says. But they shall give an account to him who is ready to judge the living and the dead. They're going to have to give an account to God for criticizing you. Now, don't tell them that. They'll find out in due season. Don't tell them. You and I are to live godly and expect persecution. Not arrange it and manipulate it, but expect it. And so I want to tell you, if everybody thinks you're a great fella and a great gal, and you work among people who are lost, and everybody thinks you're just absolutely wonderful, maybe you need to get a good look at yourself and ask yourself the question, what am I, listen now carefully, not what am I doing, but what am I not doing? Those who live godly in Christ Jesus will suffer persecution. They won't understand you. Now, I don't mean that you're to make a nuisance of yourself. I'm just telling you what God says. Those who live godly in Christ Jesus will suffer persecution. And sometimes it comes from the folks you least expect it from. Listen to this. They shall give an account to him who's ready to judge the living and the dead. For the gospel, for this purpose, has been preached even to those who are dead. And though they're judged in the flesh as men, they live in the spirit according to the will of God. Now that people want to take that verse and carry it back to the third chapter about the spirits in prison. That's not what that refers to at all. What he's simply saying is this. The gospel has been, for this purpose, has been preached even to those who are dead, who were saved by the grace of God. That though they are judged in the flesh, criticized, just what we've been talking about, as men, they live in the Spirit according to the will of God. Judged in the flesh, but living in the Spirit. Let me ask you a question. Is there anything about you that antagonizes an unbeliever? You say, well, now we shouldn't be antagonistic. Let me ask you a question. What about Jesus? Something about him really bothered some folks. On the other hand, kids came running to him. On the one hand, people were magnetized to him. On the other hand, They couldn't wait to get rid of him. So I want to ask you this question also. Not what are you doing wrongly, but what are you doing right that's making the unbelievers uncomfortable around you? So he says, you're going to be criticized. They're going to think you're strange and odd. Now, the problem is this. When the world grows in its antagonism toward the body of Christ, as happened to these to whom Peter was writing, the persecution sets in fiercely, and it becomes a bloody persecution, as is happening to hundreds and thousands upon thousands of Christians around the world today. And we sit very comfortably here, at least for a season, without that kind of persecution. But what's so right in your life that you make the ungodly uncomfortable? Now you see, when you and I are living godly in Christ Jesus, they're going to get uncomfortable until they get so desperate. You know where they're coming? They're coming straight to you. So don't worry about what they think. You just keep on living godly in Christ Jesus, and here's what will happen. God will arrange their circumstances. You know what he does? He allows them to make such messes of things. They get in such desperate straits, and they're looking for help. Do you think they go to their drinking buddies and their carousing friends to ask for help? They very quietly will find you in the restroom or somewhere and say, hey, could I talk to you? Embarrassed before their friends. One of you and I could just chat a few minutes. Then it all comes out. There was a couple here this morning. They sat right over here, and they were at the 8 o'clock service. And I preached the 8 o'clock service this morning, and I saw them again as a priest at the 9 o'clock service. I thought, those folks have sat through two services. 10:45, here they sit again. I think either they didn't hear it the first two times, or they can't get enough, one of the two. Not only that, after I greeted all the guests out in the foyer, here they stood, waiting. And this man's wife told me this story. She said, my husband and I work for a very outstanding doctor. And I don't know exactly what her responsibility was, but this doctor every morning would listen to our radio program. Her responsibility was to write the sermon down. And so I guess she taped it and she had to write it out. I guess he wanted the notes so he could read the notes, and he had the notes. She said, I had to write out your sermon. She said, I hated the sound of your voice. She said, I couldn't stand it. She says, in fact, I would try to hide and get busy so I wouldn't have to do it. Every morning I had to write these sermons out. She said, I didn't like you. I couldn't stand the sound of your voice. I didn't like anything you said. She says, I just couldn't stand it. One day, bottom's about to drop out, and she's driving along. She turns the radio on. Whose voice? She cut it off. Cut it off right there. She said, it's like God said to her, cut that back on. She cut it on. The last few minutes of the sermon, she says, God so convicted her. And I prayed the prayer of salvation. She prayed the prayer right there in the car and got saved. So she says, I've been waiting to tell you how God saved me. Now, I'm going to tell you simply this. If God's after you, friend, he's going to get you. He's coming after, he's going to get you. One way or the other, he's going to get you. And you may be the vessel that God uses to get somebody out there who's running from God. Now, you know, it's amazing. Folks either love me or they don't like me at all. And I've heard more people have told me they turned me off, didn't want to listen, and the bottom drops out, and they turn it back on. Don't worry about what folks think of you. You just be available before God and before the folks around you, because no matter how odd they think you are, and how much they criticize you, one of these days, they're going to need you. And you be there, ready to meet their need. Amen?
1: Amen.
0: Lord Jesus, we praise you for your loving kindness toward us. Teach us how to praise you, to adore you, for who we are in you and who you are in us. And we want to express our praise and adoration to you this evening, glorifying thy name, praising you for your mighty works within our heart. And for those we work around and live around who do not know you as their Savior and Lord, how we do pray for them this evening. That the gospel of Jesus Christ by our life, then by our lips, may penetrate their hardened and oftentimes cold, but oftentimes fearful and anxious and hostile and angry, searching, seeking, longing, yearning, lonely hearts. We want to be those available vessels, not leaving because we feel rejected, but plowing right on through in love and graciousness and kindness and availability for those who need us. We bless you for blessing us and pray this night as we give your invitation that somebody here who's lost may be willing to confess their sins to the Lord Jesus Christ, believing that His all-sufficient, sacrificial, atoning, substitutionary death at Calvary has paid the debt and has sealed the debt once and for all, paid in full, for those who will receive Him. And those who've been flirting with the world, flirting with its approval and its acceptance. Those who've been denying your power in their life in the presence of their ungodly friends. Those who have been playing around with the ungodly. Those who've been courting their favor, seen in their presence, participating in their activities, acting like what they're not. I pray that great conviction might fall upon them to realize that's playing the hypocrite. It's acting what we are not, when we can't ever be that again. We praise you for the peace that passes all understanding when we walk uprightly before you in obedience to your perfect will. We bless you tonight in Jesus' name. Amen.
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3: Have you ever found yourself drifting in your spiritual life? You say, well, how would I know? Well, let me give you some indications of how you might know. If you find that you, in your personal daily life, are not reading the Bible like you used to, it's sort of getting a little dusty. You've just sort of been too busy. And then when it comes to praying, you sort of say those last few little prayers right before you go to bed at night instead of dealing with issues in your life on your knees before Him. Could it be that maybe one of those indications is because you don't attend worship service like you used to a long time ago? And it could be that one of those indications would be that you're not serving the Lord you used to, but you made a decision that you didn't really have time to do that any longer. And when it comes to your giving, you're not giving what you used to give because you see you have so many bills now that you didn't have before, by the way, when you were tithing. And then it just might be that one of those indications is the fact that you don't feel the presence of God in your life like you used to. And you're not really quite as happy about telling somebody else what Jesus Christ has done for you. All of these are indications that something is happening in your Christian life. And so when you think about drifting, you and I know that drifting is usually a dangerous thing. That you and I need a sense of direction. We need to know how to get there. We need to know that God will give us a sense of direction for our life and show us how to get wherever He wants us to be. But drifting is a dangerous thing. And that's what I want to talk about in this message, the danger of drifting. And I want you to turn to Hebrews chapter 2, because here is God's warning to us about this whole issue of cooling off in our Christian life, beginning to drift away from what we know is true and sort of making excuses for it. And so he begins this second chapter by saying, for this reason. Now, what reason? Well, he's been talking about in the first chapter of the Lord Jesus Christ and how superior he was to angels and that his word has been given now. We have the truth, and here's what he says. For this reason, we must pay much closer attention to what we have heard so that we do not drift away from it. For if the word spoken through angels proved unalterable and every transgression and disobedience received a just penalty, question, how will we escape if we neglect so great a salvation? After it was at the first spoken through the Lord, it was confirmed to us by those who heard. God also testifying with them, both by signs and wonders and by various miracles and by gifts of the Holy Spirit according to His own will. Now listen to this. For this reason, we must pay much closer attention to what we've heard. And secondly, how will we escape if we neglect so great a salvation? Well, it's very easy to drift in your life. Because you see, it doesn't take any effort to drift. It takes effort to stay on track. It takes effort to stay in the middle of the stream. And so any one of us can drift. And all of us at some point, no doubt in our life, have drifted in our relationship to Him, cooled off a little bit in your devotion to Him. And so I want us to see the danger of that in this message. And it's very clear that danger was going on when the writer of Hebrews wrote here. Because when he starts out by saying, this reason we must pay much closer attention. What was going on? Well, what was going on was simply this, that they were being distracted by something in their relationship to God. He saw this working, and so he writes this message as a warning, as a challenge to them to be sure that they examine themselves so that they would not indeed be drifting. So, let's think about it. They were drifting in their spiritual life. People drift today. It's real easy, having trusted Jesus as your Savior, going to church, doing the things that you knew were right. And then all of a sudden, it may be that you can't even identify where and at what point in your life you began to grow a little cold in your Christian devotion. You began to drift away from the things that at first and before were very, very important to you. They were the priorities of your life. But you began to drift away. And you can't maybe tell exactly when, or maybe you can. And sometimes a person will say, well, back yonder, here's what happened. Somehow I couldn't handle it, and I just found myself questioning God, and next thing I know, I was away from God, drifting downstream, out of His will, out of His purpose and plan for my life. I don't know exactly what happened. I just know it happened then. May not be able to identify when, but you can identify the fact today. If your heart is just as warm, just as hot, just as committed, listen, if you're as excited about Jesus Christ as you used to be, or has something happened to your love and devotion to Him? And here's the warning. He says, watch out, because you can drift. And the reason is, he says, you must have ceased to pay close attention to the Word of God, because he's saying you must pay much closer. Now, it's one thing to read the Bible. It's something else to apply it to your heart. It's one thing to own one, and you can own many of them. But owning this doesn't make me a spiritually minded person. Without it, I won't be, but there must be more than just owning it. It must be applied to my heart. So the warning here is that we can drift, and if we drift, we're going to pay the consequences. And not only is that a warning, but he makes it urgent, because here's what he says. Look at this. He says, for example, we must pay much closer attention to what we've heard, lest we drift. And then he says, how will we escape if we neglect so great a salvation? And you see, neglecting our spiritual life is a part of drifting. When you begin to drift away from what you know to be true, what happens is our whole spiritual life is affected by it. And oftentimes we think of salvation as a point in time when you and I placed our trust in the Lord Jesus Christ as our personal Savior. Well, that's part of it. That's the beginning of it. And so he says we have to be careful lest we neglect our salvation. Well, what is he talking about? In other words, if salvation is only a moment in time when you place your trust in Him for the forgiveness of your sins, if that's only a moment in time and we say you're eternally secure once you trust Him as your personal Savior, well, how can I neglect that? Because our salvation involves more than just the moment in time when you made a decision. Because the moment in time when you made that decision, the Holy Spirit sealed you as a child of God forever. Not only that, the Holy Spirit came to live within you and to live out through you the life of the Lord Jesus Christ Himself. He came to interpret the Word of God for us. He came to enable us to know how to do the things that God would have us to do. He came to show us the will of God, to show us the right path that we are to walk. Not only that, as you and I began to listen to the Lord, we began to learn how to pray, a very vital part of our salvation experience. We began to read the Word of God, and things that used to mean absolutely nothing to us, all of a sudden it's like they're coming off the page. I'm beginning to understand what this really means. Not only that, what happens is your salvation experience, you came to church and you'd probably never given God anything, and you started to give Him. And so that became a part of your Christian life and your salvation experience. And then you couldn't keep it to yourself, naturally. So what did you do? You started telling other people, maybe at first a little shy about it, but you start telling other people, I want to tell you what happened to me. I got saved. And sometimes they just sort of laughed, and sometimes they said, well, tell me about it. But that was a part of your whole scenario in those days. God was working in your life. And so this salvation business is more than a point in time. And then you began to say, well, you know, I don't want to just sit here Sunday after Sunday. I want to serve God. Tell me what I can do so that my life can begin to count. So everything, all of that is a part of this salvation experience. It isn't just the confession. It isn't just repentance one time. It's a growing experience. You began to go through difficulties and hardships and trials in your life. And now that you became a Christian, what happens? You knew who to talk to about it. You started believing that He'd healed your body of diseases. You started believing that He would provide your needs. He'd help you in times of financial need. He'd help you to get a job. He'd show you the person He wants you to marry. That is, God began to work in your life. So when you think about your salvation begins at the moment you trust Him as your Savior. And how long does it last? For all eternity. And what does it include? It includes every single promise in the Word of God that He has promised to you and me. All of these things are part of the salvation experience. So when He says, how will we escape if we neglect so great a salvation? What makes it great is the fact of what it is. So our salvation experience begins with our recognition that Jesus Christ is our Savior and Lord, and that we belong to Him. It begins with that surrender of our life to Him. And it covers and encompasses all these other aspects of our life. So when He says neglect your salvation, He's not talking about neglecting a decision you made. He's talking about that decision plus everything God has in store and in mind for you and me that we never even thought about. And I remember when I was saved and trying to figure out, well, what all this meant. And I didn't know anything except I'd been reading the Bible. Little did I know there was so much. And so when I was saved, all I knew is that I was a sinner. Jesus died for my sins. I asked Him to forgive me. My heart was broken and I was weeping and weeping and asking God to save me. And nobody told me anything else. And so there I was. I knew something had happened. But my. Think about this. This happened the moment you were saved. If we could put it in time. You trusted Jesus Christ, they said, you ask Him. He forgave you your sins. He sealed you as a child of God. He indwelt you with the Holy Spirit. He redeemed you. He reconciled you. He justified you. Listen, He glorified you. You could just go through the scripture and think of all the different words in the Bible that describe God's way of describing what happened to you when you trusted Him as your personal Savior. Sealed forever as a child of God. And when I think about all the things that happen to us when we're saved, and then all the experiences we go through after we're saved, what did He do? Listen, He equipped you. The moment you trusted Jesus Christ as your Savior, God equipped you with the presence of the Holy Spirit to enable you to survive difficulty, hardship, pain, temptation, trial, disaster, and you name it. So when He says, pay very close attention to what you've heard, talking about the salvation experience and all the things that they'd heard about its description and how God works. Secondly, how will we escape the consequences if we neglect this awesome gift of salvation? And the answer to that is, we cannot. Because there is divine discipline when you and I neglect our salvation. And when we neglect it, we suffer the consequences as a result. So He says, it's urgent that you and I recognize what He's done for us and begin to do what? And begin to honor that and reverence the moment God saved you. Somebody says, well, I can't tell you the exact moment. You don't have to. The only thing that matters is what have you done and how are you living now? Because you see, God knows all about the second you were saved. I don't have to know that second. There are people who are saved who can't tell you exactly when. They just know that at some point in their life, they place their trust in Christ. Whereas myself, other people had a very dramatic experience and can remember the day and the time and so forth when they were saved. But he says, you must not neglect it. For, look, he says, for if the words spoken through angels proved unalterable and every transgression and disobedience received the just penalty, how shall we escape? So it's a warning against drifting away from Almighty God. Now, in light of that, you have to ask yourself the question, am I drifting? And I gave you a few hints about that in the very beginning, but listen to what he calls us to do. Here's what he says. He says, pay much closer attention lest we drift. So, for example, there are many words in the New Testament that to us mean something, and oftentimes that Greek word used in certain ways in the days in which it was written illustrate what's involved in the word drift, for example. It's pictured as a ship drifting past the harbor. The captain is asleep and it's on its way to shipwreck. And it's a good description of what happens to believers when we go to sleep in our Christian life. We begin to neglect the things that are so very important. We're not on guard any longer. We're not at the helm. We're not cautious about what's going on around us and how we're responding. What happens? We make shipwreck of our life. And there are consequences. And so he's warning us of the danger here and warning us to be very, very careful because he knows the results. And all you and I have to do is to look around us. We can look around us and see what happens. And I think about this in light of the nation of Israel and how God worked in their life and how they responded to truth. And when he says, pay much closer attention. Sometimes we just sort of read through the word and God says something. There's sometimes he wants you to stop and do what? To pay very close attention. Whatever the verse may be, whatever he may be saying, pay very, very close attention to what's happening. Now, this is God's word. It is the anchor for the believer. This is the anchor for our life. Somebody says, well, Jesus is the anchor. I understand that. Jesus is in heaven, and what has he done? He has given us this book, which is the Holy Bible. Comes in many translations, many different versions. It's still God's word. And it is without error. It is the revelation, the unfolding. It's the mind of God put in print as much as God would give us. And so therefore, if I deviate from this, if I drift from this book, I'm going to get in trouble. For example, if you close this book and you decide, I'm not going to read the Bible for 30 days, I guarantee you, you are going to drift because you and I are surrounded. And listen, we live in the undercurrent of all kinds of secularism and immorality and all the rest. We live in the current of those things. Can't escape it because it's here. We have to decide how do we live above that. How do we sail above that? And apart from God's word, you will not survive. Because you think about sitting at home and watching TV and watching, I'm not saying that's the average program, but a lot of that stuff. If you watch that, goes in your mind. Listen to people around you, goes in your mind. Experiences people tell you, all the things that you see happening. You and I have to live in this life and above the current that'll drag us right down because you do not drift toward God, you drift away from God in spiritual things. And when the heart cools off, you're already drifting. Drifting away from Him, His best for your life. So here's a warning. Pay much closer attention to these things. Now, so we either can or we can't. So let's say, okay, I hear that, but I'm not interested in that. Well, you're drifting. What can you expect? What can you anticipate? So I want you to be sure to jot these things down. So what are the consequences of drifting from His word, drifting in your prayer life, drifting in your attendance to the worship services, drifting in your giving, drifting in your sharing your faith, drifting in the awareness of your presence of God? You see, when you begin to feel less and less of the presence of God, you are drifting away from Him. You say, but wait a minute, I know I got saved about 30 years ago. It has nothing to do with it. You can be saved today, and you can begin to drift if you're not careful. This whole message has one objective in mind, to warn you that you can drift away from God. It doesn't make a difference whether you're a pastor, or whether you're a student, whether you're a homemaker, whether you're young or whether you're old. You can drift away from God. And I want you to see that it is not only possible, but more than likely, it's probably true of many of you who are watching or listening. Now, what are the consequences? And this is why he said, pay much closer attention. That is, listen. Once in a while, somebody says, they'll walk up to me and say, are you listening? And what they're saying to me is that I hear what you say. When you say, are you listening? Why do I say that? I'll tell you why. Because what I'm about to say is so very, very important. And sometimes it's just a phrase. Sometimes just a word or two that grabs somebody's heart. God knows who's listening. He knows what they need. And so he says a lot of things I don't even think about and never plan. So what are the consequences? The consequences must be rather difficult and painful, or he would not say. Be sure you pay much closer attention to what you've heard, so that you don't drift away, because if you drift away from this salvation experience, how are you going to escape what? How are you going to escape the consequences? So let's begin with them, think about them, and you look at your own life. Number one, when you and I begin to think about drifting and what kind of consequence we would pay, what would you expect to happen? What would you expect to happen in your own life? Somebody says, well, now, wait a minute now. God's a good God. He's a God of love. He understands my mistakes. He understands my sins. So therefore, if I begin to drift, I don't necessarily know that there's anything going to happen. Well, there is. Now, watch this. There's some things that are going to happen you won't even be consciously aware of. For example, when you start drifting, one of the consequences is you begin to ignore your conscience. Your conscience is going to respond when you begin to drift away from the truth that you know. And so what happens is this. Your conscience pricks you. Your conscience sends you a message. And you say, oh, well. And it sends you another one. You say, oh, well. And so you continually excuse what you're doing and where you're headed. You continually excuse and ignore the warning of your conscience. That's one of the indications that you're drifting, and it's one of the consequences. What you're doing is this. You are gradually sort of numbing your conscience. You're gradually sort of desensitizing your conscience so that it won't bother you anymore. Because, you see, you've decided to do something that's not in the will of God. And so when your conscience gets quiet, you're in trouble. The one thing you don't want to do is to have your conscience silent. And so when it becomes very quiet and you can hardly feed it anymore, and you know that you're drifting in your relationship to God, in your activities, in your conversation, you are in danger. A second consequence is this, that when you begin to drift, you drift out of the will of God. You're stepping out of the will of God into a life of sin. Now, it may be something that you would consider not all that sinful. Listen, it's either sinful or it's not sinful. And it's either black and white. In other words, there's no sort of sinful, not sinful. When you and I choose to drift away from what we know is the truth of God's Word, what's happening? We're stepping out of God's will. And we're stepping into some type of sin. It may be some habit of sin. It may be some lifestyle that is absolutely, totally, listen, away from the things of God and condemned in Holy Scripture. Just because your conscience isn't blaring doesn't mean that it's right. You know deep down inside, once you've trusted Jesus as your Savior, Holy Spirit's there. You can deaden yourself to the fact that you can't even hear Him. But that's when you are in serious trouble, close to shipwreck. So, two of the consequences. Number one, your conscience, for example. Secondly, the will of God in your life, and you've stepped out of it and you've chosen to do so. Then what happens is simple, and it's just natural. Then you start living in denial. One of the consequences of drifting from God is you begin to live in denial. And the reason is this, because as your conscience began to bother you, you had to deal with it. So what did you do? You sort of rationalize and excuse, and you'd go through the Scripture and see if you could find something that at least says not too bad. And so you begin to live in denial. You begin to deny that what you're doing is wrong. You begin to deny that God is displeased. You begin to deny what he says and warns us about living in sin and violating the principles of Scripture. You deny what's happening. When you begin to live in denial, it is a very dangerous thing. It's dangerous to say that's not wrong when you know it's wrong. It's dangerous to take a step in this direction when you know where that's going to lead if you keep going. It's a consequence. Now, let me just say this. That doesn't mean when we talk about God's discipline, I'm coming to this in a moment, but I want you to see this. God isn't up there just looking down at you and just waiting for you to do something wrong. No. He has a set of principles he's given us in his word. If I violate the principle, there is a natural, holy, disciplined reaction when you and I choose to make a decision to get out of God's will. And so this whole issue of trying to deny it and deny what's happening in your life and deny where you are in your spiritual walk, that does not erase God's disciplined hand. And so when I think of what happens, turn, if you will, to 1 John chapter 2 for a moment, because I like the way he says this, and I want you to look at this second chapter and look, if you will, in the 28th verse. Listen to what he says. 1 John 2:28. Now, little children, abide in him. That's to live in him, trust in him, walk in his ways, so that when he appears, we may have confidence and not shrink away from him in shame at his coming. Now, I understand what this means. He's referring to the coming of Jesus Christ, and that if we've been living in sin, how ashamed are we going to be? But let's put this down to today's level and today. When a person begins to drift in their spiritual life, here is one of the consequences. You begin to shrink away from things that are spiritual. For example, let's say that I'm drifting in my relationship to the Lord, and you come up to me and you say, Dr. Stanley, here's what I'm telling you. I want to tell you how God's working in my life. He's answering my prayer. He convicted me of this, and he's just really working in my life. If I'm drifting, you know what? I don't really want to hear how God's working in your life necessarily. I just want to shrink away from that. You know, just sort of peel back. And let's say, for example, that one of your friends comes to you and begins to just unload on what they're going through in life and how they've been crying out to God, and God's beginning to answer their prayer, or they don't understand why God's doing this. You know what? When you're drifting from him, you don't want to get into that. Your conversations and your activities, you shrink away from it. So somebody says, listen, we're having this fantastic social at church, and there's going to be lots of people there, and you're going to get so blessed. There's lots to eat and lots of this and lots of that and so forth. And normally you would go to those things. If you're drifting, you say, you know what? And you start thinking about your calendar. There's nothing on your calendar. You just don't want to go. For the simple reason, you become uncomfortable. And what he's saying in this passage is, if you and I are living in sin, let's just take death, for example. Let's say that you're at the point of death. And you're looking at your life and you're thinking, oh, God, yeah, now I'm going to have to meet you and look at all this sin. In other words, you're going to think totally different if you know that you're going to meet the Lord soon. And so, why? Because we're ashamed of our sinful life. And what happens here is this. When a person begins to drift away from God, you shrink away from things that you love to hear people's testimony. You wanted to know how God answered their prayer. You wanted to know how God took them through this very difficult, painful circumstance. But now, I don't really want to hear that. Or, especially if somebody says, I want you to read this verse of Scripture that God laid on my heart, and I want to show you what he's done as a result. Well, now, you know, I would, but I don't exactly have time. And besides that, you know, we don't all see it the same way. All the excuses that people give, you know why? Shrinking away. Because out of God's will, drifting away from God, away from those things that are so absolutely fantastically a part of the Christian life that brings joy and happiness in life, now you don't even want to hear about it. Why? Because you're on the drift. Another thing is this, and that is we lose our ability to hear him. Now look to what's happened. First of all, you've begun to drift. You try to silence your conscience. And you're denying the fact of what's going on, shrinking away from the things that have been mad in your life. And so what's happening? You lose your ability, your capacity to hear God. And watch this. The further you drift, the less you're going to hear. And the longer you drift, the more difficult it's going to be for you to hear. Because what's happened is you have invited into your thinking process things that don't belong there. You've invited into your lifestyle, into your habits of living, things that absolutely blur your vision of God. And deafen your ear to Him. Because here's what happens. When you live the life of the drifter and you hear things that are godly, it's sort of confusing. That is, that's not what you want to hear. I know it's right, but it's not what I want to hear. I don't want to hear. And so what happens? After a while, you don't know what's right and what's wrong sometimes. You can drift so long and deny the truth so long and lie to yourself. This is what people do. They lie to themselves. They know that what they're doing is wrong, but they deny it. This is why he keeps saying in this passage, he says, listen more closely. And what he's referring to is to listen more closely to the Word of God. He just was talking about how God has spoken through Jesus now. And he says, for this reason, we must pay much closer attention to what we've heard so that we don't drift away. Because drifting away, we will begin to neglect our salvation, the whole experience. And as a result, we're going to pay a real penalty. Then, of course, in this very chapter, one of those consequences is that our heart becomes hardened. We don't feel it. It doesn't make any difference. Look, if you will, in the third chapter and the 12th verse of Hebrews. He says, take care, brethren, watch out. Take care, brethren, that there not be in any one of you an evil, unbelieving heart that falls away or drifts from the living God. Look at that. Take care. Watch out. Be on guard. Be careful about the life that you're living, that any one of you, an evil, unbelieving heart that falls away from the living God. Now, when he says an unbelieving heart, you can become a Christian and become an unbeliever about many things in the Christian life. Doesn't mean you lose your salvation. But you say, a person can be saved and somebody convinced them. Well, let me tell you something. Give you a bunch of technical stuff to try to tell you and explain to you and say to you that the Bible's not all true. Some of it is, some of it's not. They can give you a few theological things that sound very convincing. Forget it. It is God's Word from cover to cover. But if they convince you as a young Christian, or you go away to school, and how many students go away to school? They've grown up in a good church, and they sit for 4 years and listen to ungodly professors tell them why this isn't true, that isn't true, and that isn't true, and they listen and listen. Some things they say are true. Most of what they say is true. Some of it's not true, and one gets all blurred, and they can't hear, and what happens? They no longer believe that this book is the whole Word of God, and that some of it's true and some of it's not true. What does he say in this passage? Take care, brethren, that there not be any one of you an evil, unbelieving heart that falls away from the living God. He says, watch out. Don't let it happen. But encourage one another day after day, as long as it is still called today, so that none of you will be hardened, watch this, by the deceitfulness of sin. You start drifting, what happens? Your heart gets hard. Sin, listen, you've been deceived by sin. Jesus said, he warns us, he says, Satan is the father of lies. He lied to Eve. He's been lying to people ever since. Listen, when you and I step out of the will of God, and we know we're stepping out of the will of God, and we're drifting away from Him, we know that we are. What it indicates is that you and I have chosen to listen to Satan's lie rather than to listen to God. When a believer chooses to drift away from God or awakens to the realization that they have, they've got to realize that they've chosen to listen to Satan's lie. And he's always going to motivate you to do what? To take a step away from God. He hates God. That's why he got thrown out of heaven. Hates God. Hates the things of God. Does his best to deceive the children of God, to lie to us, to convince us that he has a better way. And so what happens? Many people listen to Satan every day. Many believers, because they've departed from the Word of God, or laid it aside, neglecting the Word of God. What does he say? Listen much more closely. Listen, when a soldier is going through a very, very dangerous place, what happens? He's more alert. Let me just tell you this. You and I are in a warfare. That's why he says put on the whole armor of God. And there are

And he teaches us to believe his lie. And when we do, what we're saying is he's smarter than God. Satan's got a better way. That's a better way. Is it God's way? No, it's a better way. When we drift away from God, what we're saying is his way is better. Now, none of us would, not any of us would say, well, Satan's way is better than God. We wouldn't say that, but we say it by our actions. And so what happens? We begin this denial process, and our heart begins to be hardened. And he says in this passage, he says, encourage one another. He says, the deceitfulness of sin, for we have become partakers of Christ. Then, another consequence is this. And this is one we don't think about. When you choose to deliberately allow your life to drift out of fellowship with God, cease to read the Word of God, or not much, don't go to church, spending all your money on yourself and all of us. When you and I begin to drift, in spite of the fact, he says, listen more closely. What is he saying to us? That you're going to suffer oftentimes, not even realize it. Now watch this. When you and I choose that drift, it begins to affect us instantly. It affects your mind. It doesn't mean that you can't think. It affects your emotions. It affects the way you feel. All you said doesn't affect me that way. Yes, it does. You see, it affects you mentally, emotionally, physically, spiritually. It affects you in every way. Because when you begin to drift before your heart gets all that hard, what happens? You feel guilty for your sin. You sense guilt in your life. Guilt brings about tension and stress. And the longer you drift and the more into sin you begin and you begin to be consumed by that, the more guilt you feel. Especially if you live around somebody who's very godly. And here's a wife, for example, who's very godly, and her husband begins to drift in immorality or something like that. Every time he comes home, he's got to feel guilty. He will feel guilty. And it grows and grows and grows. And whatever the sin may be, it affects you. Whatever causes tension and stress, whatever guilt that brings about finally anger and all the hurt that comes with all of these things. Somebody says, not bothering me. Oh, yes, it is like termites on the inside of you. This is the deceitfulness of sin. That Satan lies to you and says, you're not doing bad. If you were all that bad, God would just strike you dead. No, he won't. Satan will lie to you. And here's what he says. Well, look around you. You've never had it so good. Things are better everywhere except on the inside. And what's happening is your guilt, your immoral thinking, your disobedience, your wickedness of the heart, the way you treat others and the way you lie and the way you maneuver and manipulate the circumstances of your life. You may get by publicly, but you will not get by where it hurts the most, and that's internally. It affects us physically, mentally, spiritually, every aspect of our life. You cannot drift painlessly away from God. Then, of course, this whole idea, listen to this now, and we don't even think about this, that when you and I begin drifting away from God, it grieves his heart. The Bible talks about grieving the Spirit. Now, let me just give you a clear example of what he's talking about here. Grieves his heart. What grieves God is because he knows what's going to happen when you and I sin against him. And it's interesting to me over these years watching people who do that, who think they've got everything under control, and watch the horrible destruction that goes on in their life. There is an unavoidable penalty for drifting from God. And some things people I've seen this happen to, it's hard to believe. How anybody can think that a clear word from God can be violated with no consequence. Listen to the question. How can you escape neglecting the Word of God, drifting from the Word of God? Then, of course, another one of those consequences is this. We miss God's best. We miss his best. What kind of plan does God have for you? The best plan God could possibly conceive of, because he

0: loves every single one of us. You say, but man, look at my life now. Well, how'd you get where you are? Listen carefully. Sometimes we drift at the most strategic time in our life. You're just floating along in life, and here's God's awesome, almost like it's a one-time, awesome, indescribable opportunity. You just drift right by. You know why? Weren't listening to God. Weren't listening. Weren't looking. Were not on guard. You just thought you were just doing fantastic because you're not sick and you're not dying. You got plenty of money or this, that, and the other. You drift right by it. You miss God's best. If I should ask you, do you want God's best in your life, which is the best God can create? Do you want that? Yes. Well, what are you doing to get it? Oh, I thought maybe one of these days things would just work out. Things don't just work out. God desires to be the guide for every single one of his children because he's planned the best. You say, all right, but suppose I've messed up back here somewhere in life. Does that mean I can't ever have God's best? I would never say that. I'll put it this way. God knows how to pick up the pieces in your life, no matter how many pieces you've broken them into. He knows how to pick up the pieces and put them back together and to rescue you from where you've been. Is that God's best? I don't know. God's ultimate best would be to get saved early in life and walk in obedience to him all the days of their life. Nobody has walked in obedience to God all of their life. So when you think about this, think about how awesomely wonderful his love and forgiveness are. That he's willing to pick us up and we make mistakes, we sin against him. It isn't those moments like that. It's that drifting process that leads you further and further and further down the road or down the river until you don't even want to go back. You've lost your sense of where you are. You don't hear God anymore. You don't hear him speaking to your heart anymore. You don't sense his presence anymore. What a terrible place to be in. And yet, when he says, you must listen much more clearly. Listen carefully to what's happening. And this is why, you know, with me, preaching is no joke. You don't hear me telling any jokes. If I tell one, it's just something that just happened. Or giving you a bunch of stories. I'll tell you why. Because the gospel of Jesus Christ is so serious. Because it has eternal impact. That it's not a time to joke. It's not a time to be talking about something else. But what did God say? What did he say? Because all of us get to stand before him one of these days and give an account for our life. And so when he says, you must listen more clearly. Think about this. When you drift, it affects every single area of your life. It affects your relationship with him. It affects how you think. Affects your actions, how you spend your time, who you spend your time with. It affects the decisions you make. It affects the people you like or dislike. It affects your prejudices. It affects how you spend your money. It affects how you handle your body, what you put in it, what you don't put in it. When you begin to drift from him, oftentimes a person becomes careless with their body, what they put in it, how they use it and so forth. It affects every aspect of your life. One of the consequences is the impact we have on other people. You say, well, I don't think I have an impact on anybody. Yes, you do. Let's think about this. When the husband in the household drifts, it affects everybody in that household. And oftentimes, he and the wife take their children with them in the drift. When the professor or the teacher drifts, what do? They take the students along with them. When your boss drifts and you're close to him and you believe in him and you're following, when he drifts, what happens? There's a tendency for you to drift because you want to please him, or maybe you're playing up to him or something. And it's amazing to me how many people are willing to lay down what they know to be the absolute truth of the Word of God to get somebody else's approval or their acceptance. Nobody's approval or acceptance is as important as your obedience to Almighty God. But people drift and they take other folks with them. So what you have to ask is this: what kind of impact are you having upon other people around you? Grandparents, you drift. Your grandchildren who think that you hung the moon, they drift. This is why all of us have to assume responsibility for our actions, for our deeds, for our words, because we're going to influence someone. And how many little boys have you ever heard say, or you know that they feel this way, or they'll act in a way, "I want to be like my daddy"? If he's a godly man, hallelujah. If he's an ungodly man, God spare him. Or some little girl wants to be just like her mother. Think about how these young gals today are dressing. Well, is that good? No, it's not good. It's the way of the world. It's the deceitfulness of sin. You want to be accepted? You've got to dress a certain way. You want to be accepted? You've got to listen to certain things. You want to be accepted? You've got to participate in certain things. That's the devil's lie. God put you here to be salt and light, not to be like everybody, but to be something, listen, that draws them to Christ. We're to be the kind of person, they can't explain us. They don't like us. They can't explain us. They'd like to get rid of us, but they can't. God put us here salt and light to make a difference. When you dim your light, which is what you do when you begin to drift, and when the salt becomes saltless to some degree, not totally, something happens to your influence, to the impact of your life. We must listen more carefully. And that's why I said to you once in a while, are you listening? And I want you to hear something. One of those consequences is found in Hebrews chapter 12. Look at this. And that is God's divine discipline. And here is the promise of it. Listen carefully. I won't read it all here, but just a few verses. Look in verse 6 of this 12th chapter of Hebrews. He says, "For those whom the Lord loves, he disciplines and he scourges every son whom he receives. It is for discipline that you endure. God deals with you as with sons. For what son is there whom his father does not discipline?" Now he says, "But if you are without discipline, of which all have become partakers, then you are illegitimate children and not sons." Persons, I'm a Christian. You know what? We get out of line. We get to drifting. God's going to discipline us. Then I want you to look in verse 10. Let's slip down to verse 10. "But they discipline us," speaking of parents, "a short time as seemed best to them. But he," that is God, "disciplines us for our good so that we may share his holiness." Now I want you to write these three words down. You ready? Say amen.
1: Amen.
0: God disciplines disobedience. God disciplines disobedience. Did you get that? God disciplines disobedience, period. There is no such thing as escape from discipline when you choose to willfully, knowingly disobey God. When is it coming? I don't know that. It's not for me to say how God would discipline someone else. What I want you to see is this. You cannot drift away from the Word of God, from the will of God, from the purposes of God for your life without divine discipline. Sometimes it stings. Sometimes it may seem almost to be unbearable. Sometimes it may be just the conviction of the Holy Spirit. That is wrong. You knew it. Repent of it now. You say, "Well, is that discipline?" Yes, it is. Bringing me to face up to something. You say, "Well, that's not too bad." Well, well, well. Let's move on down the river a little ways, because if you didn't pay any attention to that, it gets worse the further you go. How worse can it get? I tell you how worse it can get. The Bible speaks of the sin unto death. And the implication is this, that a person, for some reason, and nobody can say this about someone else specifically, that God sees that person's life, the impact of their life, what he intended to do, don't listen, and the impact they're having is devastating, and sometimes God just takes them off the scene. You say, well, I know some folks have done. Why didn't he take them off the scene? That's none of your business or mine. Our business is to thank God he didn't take us. Amen? God disciplines disobedience. Well, for what reason? Because he's angry? No. Because he loves us. And because he wants the best for us. And because his whole salvation plan that we've talked about is what he had in mind. And then he sees us disobeying him. And what happens? Well, there's one last consequence. And that's just what I'm talking about. You make shipwreck out of your life. You mess up your life so badly, even though God forgives you, you never get back. Well, there are two more simple questions. And the first one is this. And that is, how do I prevent this? How do I prevent from drifting? Well, first of all, listen carefully. You've got to anchor yourself to this book. You will drift if you don't anchor yourself to the Word of God. Everything you and I need to know, God is so willing to lift verses off the page to your mind and to your heart to give you very clear direction. When you're looking for something that you need direction for, God's Word. Look in the 119th Psalm for a moment and the 15th verse. Look at that for a moment. Because this whole 119th Psalm is about God's Word. He calls it statutes and commandments and so forth. And look in the 15th verse. You might want to mark this. I will meditate on your precepts and regard your ways. I shall delight in your statutes. I shall not forget your word. Now, all of those words, precepts, ways, statutes, word, all refer to the Word of God. You're just using different words. This is a good verse to get down. I will meditate on your precepts and regard your ways, which means I'll read them, I'll think about them, I'll absorb them, and then I'll do what they tell me. I will obey and regard your ways. So what is he saying? He's simply saying this, to be anchored, and David, and besides, David is a good example of somebody who blew it bad. But God worked in his life and got him straightened out, so we're talking about how to prevent it. You got to anchor yourself to the Word of God. And secondly, it isn't enough just to read it and meditate. You've got to be obedient to it. You've got to be willing to obey what he says. You don't want to drift? Then you've got, in other words, when he sends a warning, there's danger ahead, you've got to be obedient to it. And a third thing is this. It's real simple, real difficult. Once he shows you what you need to correct, you need to surrender your life to him at that moment. So let me give you an example. This is one of the wisest things you can do to keep from drifting. When you wake up in the morning, before you get out of bed, unless you want to get in the Word first, for me, it's before I get out of bed most of the time, you say to him, Father, today, or Lord Jesus, today, here and now, I surrender my entire life to you for this day. Then when something comes along, the Spirit of God's going to remind you, that's not surrender. You're having your way now. When you make a genuine commitment, I surrender my entire life to you today. Not next week, next month, for the rest of my life, just today. It's amazing the impact. You know what it's like? It's like God gave you this radar system, and it reaches way out there. You can see it coming down the track. And God reminds you, remember, you laid all that down. And you surrendered everything to me today. Now, we have to stay on guard. If you don't stay on guard, you're going to drift away. And I want you to turn to 2 Peter for a moment, 3:17. And look at this passage, what he says. 2 Peter 3:17. want you to find it. He says, "You therefore, beloved, knowing this beforehand, be on your guard so that you are not carried away. You don't drift away by the error, the lies of unprincipled men and women, and fall from your own steadfastness, but grow in the grace and knowledge of our Lord." Look at that. Be on guard against those who will carry you away. You begin to drift, unprincipled men. Be on guard. So if you're going to prevent this from happening in your life, what happens? You have to be on guard. Now, let's say I've been drifting. How do I get back? Very quickly. How do I get back? Well, first of all, you acknowledge and recognize the fact that you've been drifting away from Him. Secondly, you confess it and repent of it, which means that you not only acknowledge that you've been drifting and where you've been drifting, but repentance means because I realize where I've been and what I ought to be doing, I repent, which means I take an about face. It's one thing to read the Word of God and say, well, I'm going to talk to God about this and so forth. No, it's not enough. Repentance means change. It changed my way of thinking about the way I'm living. So whatever you're doing and wherever you are in the drift, you say, I want to get back where I ought to be. I acknowledge I'm drifting. I confess it before God. I repent of it. And I surrender myself to Him. What am I saying? I'm saying the same thing I said a few moments ago. I just surrender. God, I want you to guide my life at this point. I've made a mess of it. I'm trusting the Holy Spirit to enable me. Bring it to my mind, God, when you see these things happening. And He's going to answer that prayer. But you and I must be on guard. You and I are surrounded by things that would draw us away from God. We must be on guard. Sensitive in what we see and what we hear. Lest we drift. And find ourselves under divine discipline. Now, you may not be a Christian. You're saying, well, man, I've been drifting all these years. In fact, how's that going to help me? Here's where it starts. You ask Him to, you acknowledge the fact that you've sinned against Him and had it your way. You ask Him to forgive you of your sin and tell Him that you want His life, no longer your life, and that you're willing to believe what the Bible says about salvation, that He died, Christ died on the cross, paid your sin debt in full, and the moment you accept Him as your personal Savior by faith, you're forgiven, you have a new spirit, God will take you where you are, pick up the pieces, put them back together, and give you guidance and direction for your life. And will teach you, if you get in the right kind of church, listen to the right kind of messages, teach you how to live a godly life, and it all begins with getting anchored to the Word of God. Well, you say, I am a Christian. Man, I've been drifting a long time and I wouldn't even tell anybody where I've drifted. You don't have to. You know why? He knows. God knows where you're drifting and what you're drifting toward. I want to challenge you and plead with you today. You know that you're drifting and you know that ultimately, if there's not a change, you're going to destroy your life or maybe your body. Or maybe your family, maybe your marriage, maybe your children, maybe your future. I don't know. But you need to make a decision today. I will not destroy my life or my family or my body or my friends, my future. Father, I'm asking you to forgive me. And I'm going to trust you, Lord, to bring me back. And God, I want to get in your word. Don't know how to read very well, but I'm going to start. Start in the Psalms. Start in the Gospel of John. Because you see, if you don't, what's going to happen is just what he says. And that is, he makes it very, very clear that discipline is going to come. And think about this for a moment. You don't have to turn. I'll just tell you. It's Revelation chapter 2. And here's what he said to the church at Ephesus. I have this against you. You've left your first love. And then, in the third chapter, in the message to Laodicea, listen to what he says to them. Because you're lukewarm, you drifted, and neither hot nor cold, I'm going to spit you out of my mouth. Now, this is believers. These are not lost people. Then he says, those whom I love, I reprove and discipline. Therefore, be zealous, determined to repent. We've all heard the truth, a very clear warning that God gives to us who believe us about drifting. It is my prayer that you will be wise enough, wherever you are in the drift, to stop, repent, turn around, and let God send you in His way, His will, for His best all the days of your life. And Father, how grateful we are for your genuine forgiveness of us. Love us with a love we don't even understand, with patience beyond our comprehension. Pray today that you sink this message deep in the heart of every person who hears it, and that all of us will make application in Jesus' name. Amen.
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3: The grace of God is the favor of God. That is, it is an expression of God's favor that is unmerited, undeserved, unearned. And my friend, there is absolutely nothing within you that merited God's favor upon you. If you've been saved by the grace of God, you've been saved by love, by devotion, by that which began with God. Nothing within you stirred or moved God to save you. It is God's gracious gift to you. You cannot earn it. You cannot work for it. You cannot deserve it. It is a gift you receive. And the title of this message is The Grace in Which We Stand. The first message is The Grace for Our Salvation. And today I want us to look in the 5th chapter of Romans, and I want us to examine the nature of this grace that Paul speaks of when he says this grace in which we stand. Romans chapter 5 and the first two verses of that chapter. He says, therefore, having been justified by faith, we have peace with God through our Lord Jesus Christ, through whom also we have obtained our inheritance, or our introduction, by faith into this grace in which we stand, and we exult or rejoice in hope of the glory of God. Now, when you and I think of the favor of God, we'll have to place in that category every good thing that God sends into our life. When Paul speaks of the grace in which we stand, what is he referring to here? And when he says, having been justified by faith, we have peace with God through the Lord Jesus Christ and also access into this grace. So I want us to look at this grace in which we stand. And I want us to see two things in this passage that I think can be extremely helpful and encouraging to you as a believer. Oftentimes you feel down, struggling in your Christian life and wondering, God, what in the world's going on? And sometimes God seems so far away. You seem to be down here and God's up yonder somewhere. But when you and I begin to understand what Paul meant, when he speaks of the grace in which we stand, we will no longer begin to see God up there and us down here struggling for our life. So if you look at these first two verses, and first of all, I want us to look to see what Paul said about our personal introduction into this grace in which we stand. Now, he is referring to grace here as a sphere. That is, there is a sphere of grace. That is, there is a realm of God's favor in which all of us walk. It is not to be found everywhere, and everybody's not walking in it. But every single person who has accepted Jesus Christ as their personal Savior is walking about in their daily life in the sphere or the realm of the favor of God, the grace of God. Now, when he says in this particular passage, through whom also we have obtained our introduction. What does he mean here when he talks about an introduction? That verse, that word is only used three times in the New Testament, here and also in Ephesians chapter 2 and Ephesians chapter 3. The other two times it is translated access, and in the King James, that's the way it's translated here, in whom we have obtained our access by faith into this grace in which we stand. Now, it's interesting That word is in a perfect tense, which means that something back there happened in the past. And when it happened in the past, it has continued as such all the way down through the present and will into the future. He says that you and I have obtained access into this grace in which we stand. Now let me clarify this grace in which we stand for a moment. When he says we have access to God the Father, who is the source of all grace. He is the Father in whom there is no variableness. That is, there's nothing changing about God the Father. God the Father is the source of all grace. That is, all favor that comes to us through Him. And He says that you and I have been introduced by someone and through a process into a relationship with God the Father, whereby from the moment we are introduced into that relationship, we then at that very moment begin a new walk. We have a new lifestyle, a new sense of direction, a new objective in life. Because he says from that moment, we are translated from the kingdom of darkness into the kingdom of light. And the kingdom of light is a sphere, a realm of grace in which you and I live every moment of our life. So when he says this grace in which we stand, he is talking about and referring to the gift of a new realm of living. That from the moment you and I receive the Lord Jesus Christ as our Savior, our relationship to this person is no longer the same. So when he says an introduction, he is referring to the fact that we are presented. It is the presentation of someone. That is, someone has presented us to God the Father in a new relationship whereby our life will never be the same again. Now, who is this person? All three times that Paul uses this word introduction or access, each time he always links it with the person who introduced us. Now, to go back to verse 1 for a moment. Therefore, having been justified by faith, we have peace with God. How? Through our Lord Jesus Christ. Through whom? Now, watch all three of these verses I'm going to show you because you'll see the same thing. He says, the Lord Jesus Christ, through whom also we have obtained our access or our introduction by faith into this grace. Turn, if you will, to Ephesians chapter 2 for a moment. And if you'll notice, Paul says it in a little different way in this verse. In chapter 2 of Ephesians and verse 17, he says, and he came and preached peace to you who were far away and peace to those who were near. For through him we both have our access in one spirit to the Father, to the Lord God Almighty, who is the source of all grace. Third chapter, same book. Look, if you will, in the 11th verse. This was in accordance with the eternal purpose which he carried out, that is God the Father, carried out in Christ Jesus our Lord, in whom we have boldness and confident access through him in faith. So one thing Paul wants to make very, very clear. Now listen carefully. Your access and my access to God the Father is always, unquestionably, no exception, always through the person of Jesus Christ the Lord. There is no possibility of having any access, any introduction to God the Father except through His Son, Jesus Christ. Now, you will recall when John the Baptist identified Him, he identified Jesus Christ as the Lamb of God who takes away the sin of the world. In the Old Testament, in the tabernacle and in the temple, there was a place called the Holy of Holies where the high priest went once a year to make atonement for the sins of the people. And when Jesus Christ was crucified, you remember that not only was an earthquake and a great storm and the opening of the graves, but the Bible says that God rent, that is, He tore the veil in the temple separating the holy place from the Holy of Holies. He tore it not from the bottom to the top. That's what man would have done. He tore it from the top to the bottom, therefore opening access to mankind, all of mankind, who are willing to come to the Father through His Son, Jesus Christ, because on that day when Jesus Christ was crucified, God the Father, through His Son, atoned for the sin of mankind. It is only through Jesus Christ, my friend, that you can come to the Father. Now, what I'm about to say may upset some of you. You may have a difficult time with this, but I want you to think for just a moment. And if you will listen clearly and carefully, what may prove to be a moment of disappointment will prove to be a moment of delight. Some of you have been praying for years. You've been talking to God. You've never received His Son as your Savior. You rejected Him. You may have done it from some intellectual point of view. You may have done it as an act of rebellion, or you may have done it out of ignorance. But the truth is, you have attempted to bypass the Lord Jesus Christ. That is, you've decided that you're going to God without Him. And therefore, you've prayed prayers. You've asked God to help you out of this mess. And you've asked Him to help you in these financial problems. And you've asked Him to help you. And you've made all kinds of requests. And more than likely, if someone should say to you, does God answer your prayers? You'd probably say, well, sometimes He does. Well, my friend, listen to me carefully. If you have never accepted Jesus Christ as your personal Savior by the confession and repentance of your sin and expressing your faith in His shed blood at Calvary for the forgiveness of your sin, I want to tell you, I hate to have to tell you this, God has not answered a single one of your prayers. Now, don't get upset. You say, well, He has answered my prayers. No, He hasn't. You see, the only time God will answer the prayer of an unbeliever is when you pray and ask God for the forgiveness of your sin and in that moment accept the death of His Son as payment for your sin, thereby receiving Jesus Christ as your Savior. You say, but well, now wait a minute. What about all these things I've asked God for that He's done? Well, remember two or three things at this point. First of all, God did not answer your prayer, though He may have manifested to you some act of goodness at some time in your life, maybe numbers of times. But remember what Paul says. He said to those unbelievers, do you not know that the goodness of God has been manifest to you in order to lead you to repentance, not in answer to your prayers? Likewise, my friends, you must remember, you don't know who else is praying for you. You don't know who else is interceding for you and praying for God to speak to your heart. For God to get your attention. For God to so work in your life that you'll understand that God is a God of acceptance and a God of love and of goodness and mercy. So you think God's answering your prayers. God's answering somebody else's prayers in your behalf in order to get your attention that may bring you to a point of confession and repentance and faith in the Lord Jesus Christ. Now here's what I want you to see. You have no access to the throne of God. The Bible says that we are to come boldly to the throne of God. That is, we're to come boldly to the throne of God because there we find grace in time of need. Now, if you bypass and reject and refuse and deny the Lord Jesus Christ, His rightful place in your life, what you have done is you have slammed the door, you've closed the door, you have turned away from the only possibility of getting to the throne of God. It is the Lord Jesus Christ and the Lord Jesus Christ alone who can introduce you to God the Father. Now notice what He says in this passage. And we're coming back to this first word that may trouble you. Therefore, having been what? Justified by faith, we have peace with God through our Lord Jesus Christ, through whom, through Christ, also we have obtained our introduction, our access by faith into this grace in which we stand. So that, you see, every answer to prayer is an act of God's grace. Every good thing that comes your way is an act of God's grace. The only access into the presence of God is through one who, listen, who is righteous, who will clothe you in His righteousness and bring you spotless before the Lord God Almighty. For you must remember what God says. In Colossians chapter 1, He describes the kind of condition you were in before you were saved. Look, if you will, in Colossians chapter 1. Although, verse 21, you were formerly alienated and hostile in your mind, engaged in evil deeds, yet He has now reconciled you in His fleshly body through death in order to present you before Him. What? Holy and blameless and beyond reproach. Who is doing the presenting? It is the Lord Jesus Christ who presents us to God the Father as His children. My friend, God is no bellhop who comes to attention every time you call on Him to get you out of trouble and to haul your excess baggage of emotional frustrations and anxieties and troubles and heartaches away. God's not a bellhop. He's a heavenly Father, not responding immediately to strangers who call upon Him, but who responds to His children in the relationship of father and son, of father and daughter. No access to God the Father except through the person of Jesus Christ, because our sins have separated us from God, and all the praying in the world and all the pleading, anything in the world you do is absolutely useless and empty and meaningless until, first of all, you have been presented before the throne of grace, the throne of God, by His Son Jesus Christ, who atoned for your sin. Now, some of you have been wondering why God doesn't answer your prayers. My friend, He's not going to answer your prayers because He cannot hear the prayers of the unrighteous except they plead or cry out for the forgiveness of their sin based on the blood of Jesus Christ, not on the promise of better performance in their behavior. Now, this is why Paul makes it very clear that having been presented to God the Father, who is the source of all grace, this grace in which we stand is a gift of God's favor to us, and it is to those who have access to God, and that access comes through His Son. That is the person by which it comes. Now, what's the process? Here is the process, and He really describes it in one phrase, beginning in chapter 5, verse 1. Therefore, having been justified by faith, we have peace with God. Now, the word justify is the process by which God makes it possible for an alienated, hostile, rebellious, evil sinner to come into the presence of God. The word justify is a word which means this: that God, looking into your sinful heart and mind and seeing our rebellious attitude and our wickedness and our hostility toward Him, our enmity toward Him, God, looking down into our sinful heart, now watch this carefully, responds to our expression of faith in the sacrificial death of His Son. Justification is God responding to our expression of faith in the sacrificial death of His Son at Calvary, whereby He paid for all of our sins. When we express faith in the Lord Jesus Christ as our personal Savior and the one who paid our sin debt, God in that moment justifies us. That is, He declares us no longer guilty. That is, He pardons us for all of our sins, past, present, and future, because all of your sin has already been nailed to the cross in the person of Jesus Christ. So that justification is to be declared no longer guilty. It does not mean that you're declared no longer having sinned or that you will not sin. It does not mean that you are declared no longer a person who will commit an act of sin. It does not even mean that you were not guilty. It means that having been guilty, now having responded by faith in the person of Jesus Christ and accepting His death as payment for your sin, which is what God declares, that God, by His own divine decree, places on your life this simple truth: not guilty. You say, but I sinned against God. That's right. God took your guilt, placed it upon Him, and punished your sin in the death of His Son. So the justification is God's guarantee that you and I have been pardoned for all of our sin. Now, He says, therefore, having been justified by what? By faith, not by works, not by performance, not by behavior. This grace in which you and I walk and stand, this realm of grace in which you and I live every day, we were placed here by an act of God's grace. God who has purposed to save us, and God who is responding to our expression of faith in Him, He took us from the realm of darkness, places in the realm of light, which is the grace of Almighty God. He says He did that in response to our faith. Now, He says, presently we have peace with God. When He says justified, having been justified, that is a once and for all act that never happens but one time in a person's life. Aorist tense, one time back yonder, you were justified by faith in the Lord Jesus Christ. Now He says, we have peace with God. Now there are two kinds of peace when it refers to our relationship to God. One of them is the peace of God, which is not what He's referring to. You can have peace with God and not have the peace of God in your experience. When he says, having been justified by faith, we are presently having peace with God. That means that the war is over, you gave up, you surrendered, God won, and you won. Now listen to me carefully.

Anytime you and God are doing battle and God wins, you win. Anytime you're doing battle with God and you surrender and you confess and acknowledge your sins and you receive the Lord Jesus Christ as your personal Savior, what happens is you surrender in the warfare against God. And there is no longer a war between you and God. Now the Lord Jesus Christ can take you into the presence of God the Father and present you no longer as an enemy which you were, but now as a child of God purchased by His own precious blood. And when He presents you, He presents you clothed in His own righteousness. There is no access to God the Father except through His Son. One day, a little boy, somewhere around 10, 11, 12 years of age, was standing there at Buckingham Palace talking to one of the guards, and he said, "I want to see the king, and I want to see him now. I want to see the king." Well, of course, that was the most foolish thing that guard could have heard, and he was trying to push him away. In a few moments, a well-dressed man walked up, saw what was going on, reached down, spoke a word to the young man, took him by the hand. All of a sudden, the gates opened. And as they walked down this long walkway, every time they passed one of these beautifully dressed men, they came to attention and presented arms. And this little boy walking through all of this and through these open flung doors and through these halls and corridors, and the next thing he knew, he was standing in the presence of the King of England. Now, how did he get there? He was a street urchin. I'll tell you how he got there. The Prince of Wales came along, saw what was going on, took him by the hand, and he introduced him to the king. That's the way, my friend, you and I were introduced to God the Father. His Son reached down into your life and my life, took us by our dirty hand, and brought us into the presence of God the Father, and having clothed us in the righteousness of Himself. There is no access to God the Father except through His Son. And that happens when you and I have been declared pardoned from all of our sin, past, present, and future. All the debt's been paid at Calvary, and now you and I can come into the presence of God. And this is what he's saying when he says, "Therefore, having been justified by faith, we have peace with God." So that what was purchased for us at Calvary was a life of grace. That is, he says in this particular passage here, first of all, we have pardon from our sin. We have peace with God. We have personal access into the presence of God. And we have permanent residence in the life of grace. That is what Jesus, death on the cross, has purchased for all of us. And remember what we said in the past message about grace. That is, if you can earn it, it's no longer a gift. If you purchase it, it's no longer a gift. If somehow you're able to merit it, it's no longer a gift. Grace is an unmerited, unpurchasable, unearned gift of a loving Father who has chosen to love you and me and to be kind and gracious and generous to us when there is nothing within us that would motivate God to do so. Paul says, "Therefore, having been justified by faith, pardoned in response to our faith, the shed blood of Christ, we now have peace with God. There's no more war through His Son, our Lord and Savior, Jesus Christ." Now, what he's really saying in just a matter of two simple phrases is this, that through the Lord Jesus Christ and His death at Calvary, you and I are accepted by God. And secondly, we have access to God. That's what it's all about. Justification by faith means I have been accepted by God, and now we have access to God, introduction to Him, and now we are walking and living in the realm of grace. My friend, no matter what happens to you, don't forget this. You may fail, you may falter, you may disappoint yourself, you may disappoint others, but because of the grace of God and His justification at Calvary, you and I are walking about in the grace of God. Now, there's a whole other segment of people out there who are not walking in grace. They're walking over here in sin and darkness. God punishes the evil one. He punishes sinners. In the realm of grace where you and I walk, God chastens us as children. In the realm of grace, having been justified by faith, having been born again by the grace of God, redeemed, forgiven, reconciled to Him, now God responds to us not as enemies, but now He responds to us in love, so that all of God's chastening is an expression of the loving favor of God. So that in the realm of grace, there is nothing but the favor of God.
The good things that come our way that we love, that's the favor of God. The chastening that God sends into our life to grow us up and build character into our life, all of that is an expression of the favor of God. So my friend, every morning when you get up, you ought to get up praising God. You wake up in the grace of God. You stand up in the grace of God. You dress in the grace of God. You eat in the grace of God. You work in the grace of God. You play in the grace of God. You worship in the grace of God. You pray in the grace of God. Everything that happens in the life of a believer is God's grace surrounding you, overshadowing you, upholding you, filling you, and completely blessing you. That's the grace of God. Now imagine a believer getting up all sour and down in the face, complaining and moaning and groaning. Listen, you wake up in the favor of Almighty God. You say, well, sometimes I wake up, I don't feel much favor. That has nothing to do with it. Hasn't got anything to do with feeling. It has to do with reality. And my friend, you see, one of the reasons so many believers have a difficult time is we live by feelings. He didn't say, therefore, feeling like it, we are in the grace of God. He didn't say that. You see, the Bible doesn't say anything about the feeling of it. He says, by faith, we have been introduced and we have access into this grace in which we stand. So Paul is dealing, first of all, here with our personal introduction into this life of grace. The second thing he deals with here in the second verse is this. That is our position in this life of grace. Notice what he says. Through whom, speaking of the Lord Jesus Christ now, through whom also we have obtained our introduction or our access by faith into this grace in which we sit. Is that what he says? No. In which we what? In which we stand. That is, in which we stand. Speaking of our boldness in our position, our steadfastness. It is a continuous thing. You don't just sort of shuffle into grace and sort of happen into grace. You are placed into grace, nor do you fall out of grace. Now, let me say this about this particular passage. When Paul is talking about our relationship to God, to understand our relationship, you have to get the whole picture. He says, we are born again. That is, if you are born again by the grace of God, he says he places a new spirit within us. We have a new life within us. Christ becomes our life. The Holy Spirit is now indwelling our spirit. We are sealed, how long? Unto the day of redemption. Our sin, all of it, past, present, future, placed upon the Lord Jesus Christ. He paid all of the debt of sin. It is not our performance or our behavior, though we ought to walk in holiness and obedience before God. Somebody says, well, but now what about Galatians chapter 5 when Paul speaks about falling from grace? So turn there if you will. Paul is dealing in Galatians with the Judaizers who came along. That's what this whole book is dealing with, in fact. The Judaizers who came along said, oh no, faith in the Lord Jesus Christ and His atoning death is not sufficient. You need to be circumcised. You need to keep the law. What Paul is saying here in a hypothetical situation, he says, look, you mean you're stepping down from grace back down to the law. He says, what you've done, you've fallen from grace. That doesn't mean they were no longer saved. But hypothetically, he was saying, look, you have already come up to the grace of God. That is, you have chosen to trust your salvation in what Jesus did. Now, if you go back to trying to keep the law, circumcision and all the rest, you have fallen from what God has provided for you. It does not mean they'd fallen from grace. Once you're saved by the grace of God, he says you are sealed by the Holy Spirit unto the day of redemption. Paul is dealing here with a problem, a hypothetical situation, that if you move from the level of grace, you're going back to the law, which cannot save you. You're saved by the grace of God, which can do nothing for you but condemn you for the simple reason the grace of God is a gift. You're back there trying to work for it. And the Judaizers were trying to deceive them. He says, for example, in verse 6 of the first chapter, he said, I'm amazed that you're so quickly deserting him who called you by the grace of Christ for a different gospel. And what was a different gospel? They were saying, well, now you know they've come along and said there needs to be circumcision and keeping the law. So we've got to add that to what the Apostle Paul preached in order to be sure that we're really saved. My friend, there's not a single one of us today who is in the grace of God who got there by performance or by behavior. We were placed in the grace of God by the all-sufficient, sacrificial, substitutionary, atoning death of Jesus Christ, and that was in response to our trust in Him for the forgiveness of our sin.
And what Paul is saying here in Romans chapter 5, he says, this is a condition that is permanent. He says in this particular passage, we are standing in this grace. We stand before the Lord God with boldness. How can we come to the throne of grace with boldness? Listen, with boldness. How do we have access to the throne of God if we're coming based on our behavior, our performance? We're coming based on the shed blood of Jesus Christ and the righteousness which is ours because of His indwelling presence within us. He says that He's become our life. Now, what did Paul say, for example, in Romans chapter 8? He said, beginning in verse 35 through 39, who shall separate us from the love of Christ? And he lists all these possibilities and says, no. In all these things, we are more than conquerors through Him who loved us. Then he says, neither height nor depth nor any other created thing shall be able to separate us from the love of God which is in Christ Jesus our Lord. We are walking in the realm of grace, not because we deserved it, not because of our behavior, but as a gift of a loving Father whose Son paid the price. Now here's what you'll hear sometimes. Oh, brother, that's cheap grace. Man, that's just cheap grace is all that is. Cheap for us, highly expensive for Him. It is not cheap grace. If you want to know how expensive grace is, if you want to know how expensive the favor of God toward you is, you look at the bloody cross of Calvary and see the Son of God bleeding there and dying, His head crowned with thorns, both His hands and His feet driven with spikes, blood dripping off of His body. There was hanging Almighty God in the human flesh, and you call that cheap grace. My friend, listen to me carefully. If you preach the truth of the Word of God as God speaks it in His Word, it will appear to some to be cheap. Because you see, man is a do-it-himself kind of thing anyway. I've got to do this and I must do that. We want to merit. You see, the truth is we feel better. We feel a little better about ourselves when we can do something to help ourselves along. You know, I did thus and so or these things and God is surely going to recognize my works. My friend, when you and I stand before God, when it comes to our salvation, our hands are going to be empty. It was by the grace of God, the favor of God, the goodness of God, the love of God, the blood of Jesus Christ that atoned for all of our sin. That's why He says we have boldness to come to the throne of grace. And therefore we have access to Him. Now, He says this is a permanent position. Look, if you will, in 1 Peter for a moment. One passage here in chapter 5. 1 Peter chapter 5. He says, through Silvanus, our faithful brother, for so I regard him, I have written to you briefly, exhorting and testifying that this is the true grace of God. Stand firm in it. Be established in it. Be confident in it. Be bold in it. You're standing in the favor of God that He's provided through His Son, the Lord Jesus Christ. Not only is there permanence here, but there is plenty. If you'll notice how many times in references to the grace of God, another word that God always seems to surround it with. Look, if you will, in Ephesians chapter 1 for a moment and verse 7. Notice what he says. In speaking of the grace of God and what he's done for us, he says, in whom or in him we have redemption through his blood, the forgiveness of our trespasses according to the riches of his grace. Not the skimpiness or the stinginess or the little of His grace, but He says, according to the riches of His grace. Chapter 2, verse 6. He says, having saved us, He raised us up with Him and seated us with Him in the heavenly places in Christ Jesus in order that in the ages to come He might show the surpassing riches of His grace. Turn to back to Romans chapter 5, if you will, verse 17. For if by the transgression of one, when Adam fell, death reigned through the one, much more those who receive the abundance of grace, the riches of grace, the bounty of grace, and of the gift of righteousness will reign in life through the one, the Lord Jesus Christ. All through these passages, look in 2 Peter for a moment, chapter 1. And he says it a little different way here, beginning in verse 3. He says, seeing that His divine power has granted to us everything pertaining to life and godliness through the true knowledge of Him who called us by His own glory and excellence. Now he says, by His divine power, He has granted to us everything pertaining to what? Life and godliness. He's already done it. When you step into the realm of grace, everything you'll ever need,
pertaining to life and godly living, he says, it's already yours. And sometimes we plead before God like slaves, like beggars. Listen, when you are

He says he has already done it. Look in verse 4. For by these he has granted to us his precious and magnificent promises. You see, those who are walking in the realm of grace, he says we have magnificent and precious promises in order that by them you might become partakers of the divine nature, having escaped the corruption that is in the world by lust. You see, the problem with most folks is that their idea of salvation is it's very narrow. And that is, to them, salvation is confessing sin, believing in Jesus, and God being willing to forgive them of their sin. That's only part of it. It's what happens following that. The Spirit of God comes into your life to live through you the life of Jesus Christ. A new spirit, he says. A new nature, a divine nature. We aren't what we used to be. You can't ever be what you were before because you were born again into the kingdom of God. You have a new nature and a new spirit and a new life. Or you may act like that at times. You may act like that at times, but what does God do? In His grace, He chastens us. In His favor and love, He chastens us. But we will never be what we were because now we live and move in the realm of the grace of Almighty God. He says it is permanent, and it is a place, he says it is a place of plenty. That is where God is continuously bestowing upon us. For example, in the Sermon on the Mount, you remember what Jesus said? He said, look at the birds of the air. They don't sow and they don't reap. The Heavenly Father makes very sure that they're well fed. He says, look at the lilies of the field. He says, they don't toil. He says, but look how the Father has clothed them in such beauty. Remember what Jesus said to the woman at the well? He says, if you drink of this water, you're going to thirst again. But if you'll drink of the water that I'm going to give you, you'll never thirst. And the multitudes who followed him in the 6th chapter of John, he said, you eat of this bread, you're going to get hungry again. But the bread that I give you, you will never hunger again as long as you live. What God offers in the realm of grace, this world cannot fabricate. They cannot counterfeit, really. They cannot offer. And my friend, if your heart is empty and your life is meaningless and you're looking for something in life to make a difference, I want to tell you, it is not something, it is somebody, and that somebody is the person of Jesus Christ who gives meaning and direction to your life. He says, I'll give you a drink, you'll never need another drink. I'll give you a bite, you'll never need another bite. He says, the Father is the one living in the grace of God. He's the one who's providing your needs. Does not Paul say, my God shall supply all of your needs according to what? His skimpy little amount, according to His riches in glory by Christ Jesus. The riches of what? The riches of His grace. You see, we go to the world looking for what the world cannot provide. He says that you and I are walking in the realm of the grace of God. We are the recipients of the grace of God. We've been favored by God. You ought to hold your head up, my friend, not to be cockily proud, but to be, listen, bold and confident because of who you are in Christ Jesus and because you have been introduced to God the Father in a whole different relationship, and now you and the Lord Jesus Christ are walking in personal union with each other. It is a time for the people of God to stand boldly and proclaim the confident truth that we know. He says, in the grace in which we stand is not only permanent. He says, there's not only plenty. He says, but listen, he says, there's a reason for us to be personally confident. Look, if you will, the latter part of that verse now. Verse 2. Through whom also we have obtained, perfect tense, something that happened in the past, still going on, our introduction or our access by faith into this grace in which we stand, and we rejoice, exult, rejoice in hope of the glory of God. Now, what does that mean? It says, because we know that we are living in the grace of God, we can live with confidence and assurance and boldness. Why? Because, he says, we are looking forward to the unveiling, that is the unhindered, unveiling revelation of the Lord Jesus Christ. That is, we are going to see Him just the way He is. Our human eyes could not look upon the majesty of Christ. The brilliance and the radiance of unhindered holiness would blind us forever. He says, but one of these days He's coming. And when He comes, we're going to be able to see Him in all of His glory, in all of His honor, in all of His majesty, in all of His power. Walking around in the grace of God, we have a hope. Our hope is in the coming of Jesus Christ, not only because He rose from the dead, but because we too, our bodies too, shall be resurrected from the dead, and we're going to be able to see Him, behold Him, understand Him, comprehend Him the way He really is. We have a living hope that motivates us and stirs us and keeps us moving and motivated to share our witness of Jesus Christ.

0: Christ. He says there's a second reason we're rejoicing, and that's this. Because we walk around in this sphere of grace, this grace in which we stand, we too have the promise of becoming the person God intended us to be. That is God's great purpose of fulfilling His will for our life. That is conforming us to the likeness of His Son, bearing us up, working in our life, building character, becoming true, listen, becoming in character, becoming in behavior, becoming in conduct, becoming in performance what God Almighty has already placed within our heart by His grace. He says, you and I have a reason to be boastful. Boastful in what? Boastful only in the grace of God. Boastful only in the shed blood of Jesus Christ. Boastful only in the cross of the Lord Jesus Christ, because that is what has purchased our realm of grace in which we walk. So God's people, not beggars, we are the sons and daughters of the King of Kings. We're the sons and daughters of God who have had the unusual, unique experience of having been introduced by Jesus Himself, who took us by His hand, clothed us in His righteousness, and introduced us to God the Father, and said to us in that moment, from this moment on, anytime you want to come, He's here. We have the promise of answered prayer. God will hear the prayers of His children. He says, you and I have a right to be bold, to be confident, to be assured, because we live in the sphere and the realm of the grace of God. Now, my friend, is that true of you? You remember what we said in the very beginning? That all your prayers, all the good things you do, you can put them all over here in this pack, and they may seem to weigh a great deal to you, but weighed against the righteousness of Christ, they weigh nothing. They're less than the weight of one feather. And when you stand in the presence of God, and God should ask you, why should I let you into my kingdom? Why should I let you into heaven? What are you going to tell Him? Are you going to say to Him, oh Lord, look at all this. He says, I just looked at it. Lighter than a feather. You say, but God, look at all these good things that I've done. I'm looking at them. Then He's going to say to you, my friend, but remember back yonder, one Sunday, you were watching and listening. One day you were riding in your car listening to a tape. One Sunday morning you were sitting in a church building and you heard the truth that the only access to me was through my Son Jesus Christ, whom you kept on rejecting, kept on refusing, kept on denying. Lighter than a feather, the only thing that'll get you in is when you place your faith in my Son, my only begotten Son, my beloved Son, in whom I was and am well pleased, and who paid your sin debt at Calvary. My friend, listen to me carefully. There's not a single verse in the Bible, all 66 books, not a single verse, that even implies one time that you can be accepted in the eyes of God apart from your personal faith in Jesus Christ and His death on the cross for your sin. There's no other way. You'll struggle, you'll reason, you'll fret, you'll argue, you'll fight, you'll get hostile, you'll get angry with God. You can do 1,000 things, not going to persuade God. You know what you have to do? You have to surrender. You have to, my friend, give up and acknowledge that the only way you're going to get there is through His Son, Jesus Christ. You're going to have to surrender your rebellion and your indifference, your will and your way, and come at it God's way, which is confession, repentance, turning from your old life. It's an act of your will. What you're saying is, God, I'm seeing it from your point of view now, and I'm changing my mind. Sin hasn't satisfied me. Sin hasn't met my needs. Sin isn't building me up. Sin isn't building character in my life. Sin is destroying me. Sin is making me less than the person I want to be. And my friends, no matter what your problems, what your heartaches, what your burdens, what your hurts, the moment you're willing to accept the Lord Jesus Christ as your personal Savior, and the moment you're willing to ask Him into your life, in that moment, sin is forgiven. Christ comes into your life to live. Now, He's taken you out of darkness into light, placed you in the realm of grace. Did you know that in that very moment, you become the immediate recipient of the favor and the goodness and the love of God? And at that moment, you have personal access to God the Father, anytime, anywhere, under any condition, to meet your needs. Now let's face it. There isn't anybody in the world who can promise you that but God. Don't you think it's wise to choose not to continue the old life, but to begin a new life in a personal relationship with one who loves you, who will forgive you, and all of your life live in you with a beautiful union, providing your needs, building you up, and making you the person God created you to be before you were ever born. It is my prayer that if you've never been saved, that you will pray this simple prayer to God the Father right now. If you're saved, I want you to pray for the folks who are going to pray this prayer. And my friend, if you're unsaved, would you pray this prayer to God the Father right now? Heavenly Father, I have sinned against you. I'm asking you to forgive me of my sins. I do believe that Jesus Christ died on the cross for my sin. I am accepting His death as full payment for my sin. I receive Jesus Christ as my personal Savior. I surrender my life to Him. Now, Father, in Jesus' name, I thank you because I know that every single person who prayed that prayer with all of their heart, sincerely, in this very moment, you have forgiven them of their sin. You have written their name in the Lamb's Book of Life. You have come into their life this very moment to seal them forever as a child of God and to place them in the position of one who is now walking in your grace. I thank you for what you're going to do. I pray for those who are saved, but who've forgotten your grace and what you've provided, that they'll begin to claim their true position in Christ and begin with boldness and confidence coming before you, interceding for others, sharing their faith with others, and with confidence making their request, knowing, God, that your resources are inexhaustible and you with great pleasure choose to meet the needs of your children. We thank you and praise you for what you're going to do, what you've just done, in the name of Jesus Christ our Lord. Amen.
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2: The believer who is refusing to obey God would do well to remember who it is they're resisting. Here's A Moment with Charles Stanley.
3: You know what? There's so much quiet rebellion that goes on that we just explain away. But deep down inside, when they know that's what the Word of God says and they refuse to do it, it is an act of rebellion. Nobody's going to tell me what to do, or I don't believe that. Now, let me just say this. God will limit how He uses you according to the proportion of your obedience and surrender and yieldedness to Him. Think about this. Somebody says, just so I get in with the skin of my teeth, and Jesus laid down His life on the cross, the most horrible kind of death possible, shed His blood for you to be saved, and yet you tell me you just want to get in with the skin of your teeth. Somewhere along the way, they've not gotten the message.
2: At intouch.org, you'll find resources that can help you grow in your relationship with Christ.
0: Jesus Christ came into this world for the primary purpose. He says, I came to seek and to save that which is lost. I came that men might have life and have it more abundantly. What He did on the cross was that He fulfilled God's requirement for justice against sin. And the penalty of sin is death. Someone had to die for sin who was absolutely sinless. And so Jesus Christ came as the Lamb of God to lay down His life on the cross of Calvary in order to pay your sin debt and mine in absolute and complete fullness.
2: With over 7 billion people in the world, there's no shortage of opinions about God. But do you know when you're not hearing the truth? Today's edition of In Touch, the teaching ministry of Dr. Charles Stanley, stresses the importance of knowing what you believe by identifying 13 core beliefs. Stay with us now to hear a foundational pattern for what Christians believe.
0: Does it matter what you believe? It certainly does, because it affects every single area of our life. Now, the problem is most people
4: sort of know what they believe about some things, or maybe most things, but being able to express what they believe and being able to share it with someone else is oftentimes different. For the simple reason that they're not exactly sure what they believe. And oftentimes people say, well, yes, I do have my set of beliefs, but I'm not even sure exactly what I ought to believe. There's so many ideas about the Bible and so many ideas about the Christian life and who God is and who Jesus is and the spiritual gifts and so forth. What am I to believe? How am I to believe it? Well, in this message, here's what I'd like to do. I want to talk about this whole idea of a belief system, and I want to give you a pattern of a belief system. That is, I want to give you a list of things that certainly should be a part of your belief system. That is, what you believe, those things that govern and guide your lifestyle and how you operate. So what I'd like to do in this is simply to give you that which I believe in the Scriptures, but also a comprehensive grasp of what the Bible says about the major issues. Each one of these should be a part of your belief system. Let's begin with the Bible. The Bible is the unfolding revelation of God, of Himself, through His spoken word, and as He intervened in history and in nature, and finally coming into this world as the God-man. Therefore, when we think in terms of the Scripture, we think in terms of the Bible being, the Bible says it is inspired in 2 Timothy chapter 3. What does he mean by inspired? Inspired means it was God-breathed. What does it mean, God-breathed? It means that God chose individuals. He chose these men according to their spirituality. He chose them according to their background, where they were, and what God wanted to say at this particular time in history. And when the Bible says that they were God, these words are God-breathed, it means that God spoke to them. They wrote the words that God spoke to them. And what we have in the Scripture is the Word of God. God has given us this book as an instruction book. That is, it is our final authority for our faith, what we believe. It is the final authority in our life for how we are to carry out our life. So in conduct and faith, this is the final authority. So the Bible is the unfolding, it's the record of the unfolding revelation of God of Himself. The second word is the Godhead. Well, what do you mean by Godhead? Well, there is one God, but that one God expresses Himself in three ways. God the Father, God the Son, God the Holy Spirit. That is three distinct persons of the Trinity. And that is what we call it, the Trinity. If you'll recall, for example, in Genesis chapter 1, verse 2, the Spirit of God is hovering over the creation. In the 26th verse of that first chapter, the Bible says that God said, "Let us make man in our image." Who is us? It certainly is not angels. Angels are not creators. It is God the Father, God the Son, God the Holy Spirit. You recall, for example, in the Great Commission, the Bible says we're to be baptized in the name of the Father, the Son, and the Holy Spirit. Certainly they would not have been there if they were not also God. You recall that Jesus said in the 14th chapter of John, in the 8th verse, He said that the Spirit whom the Father will send in my name, Jesus mentioning all three persons of the Godhead. And so when we think in terms of God the Father, God the Son, God the Holy Spirit making up the Godhead, each and every one of those, the Father, Son, the Spirit, are equal. All their attributes are the same. All of them are divine. So it's not a matter of having three gods. It is a matter of having one God who is an expression or exists in three persons, and that is God the Father, God the Son, God the Holy Spirit, all three of whom have all the same attributes. Third word. The third word is God the Father. Our belief system should not only include what the Bible is and the Trinity, but also God the Father. Now, for example, in Ephesians chapter 4, the Bible talks about one Lord and one God over all. And you'll recall, for example, in Genesis chapter 1, verse 1, the Bible says, "In the beginning, God created the heavens and the earth." Who is this God? This is God our Father. You'll recall also in Matthew chapter 6 in the Sermon on the Mount, when the disciples were asking Him to show them how to pray, what did He say? He says, this is the way you're to pray. Our Father who art in heaven. Jesus came to reveal the Father. Now, who is this Father? This is the God of the Bible, the Father of the Bible. He is eternal. He is unchangeable. He is absolutely perfect in His justice. He is absolutely holy. He is a God of goodness and love and mercy and kindness and grace and forgiveness. He is the sovereign God of this universe, which means that He is in absolute control of every single thing. God the Father is in control of everything that happens in this universe. When you and I come to Romans 8:28, the Bible says that all things work together for good to those who love God, to those who are called according to His purpose. Who is it that is executing? Who is it that is overseeing all of these things to make them good? God the Father, our Heavenly Father watching over us. So that when we think in terms of what is the relationship of our God to the Son, Jesus Christ is the Son of the living God. God the Father is His Father. And so each one of us who has trusted Jesus Christ as our personal Savior, we too are the sons and daughters of God, so that therefore you and I can call God our Father, our Heavenly Father. That is the way Jesus said you and I are to address our prayers. Then, of course, there is God the Son. God the Father, God the Son. Who is God the Son? This is the eternal Son of God, Jesus the Christ, who was conceived by the Holy Spirit, born of a virgin, according to Luke chapter 1, who existed in times past even before He came into this world, because John chapter 1 verse 1 says, "In the beginning was the Word, and the Word was with God, and the Word was God." And that word "was" there simply means this, that from the beginning of time, when you start the beginning of time, before that, Jesus Christ was. That is, He was in existence then. He was in a face-to-face relationship with God the Father. So when we talk about this whole idea of Jesus coming to the world, who is it that came? Who came was God the Son. That is, God incarnate. Jesus Christ came into this world, sent by the Father, He says. He sent Him into the world not to condemn the world, but that the world through Him might be saved. Therefore, Jesus Christ came into this world for the primary purpose. He says, "I came to seek and to save that which is lost. I came that men might have life and have it more abundantly." So He came for some very specific reasons. He came to die on the cross for your sin and mine. What He did on the cross was that He fulfilled God's requirement for justice against sin. And the penalty of sin is death. Someone had to die for sin who was absolutely sinless. And so Jesus Christ, who is the virgin-born, sinless Son of God, came as the Lamb of God to lay down His life on the cross of Calvary in order to pay your sin debt and mine in absolute and complete fullness. Therefore, when we think in terms of Jesus Christ, the Son of God, we think in terms of Him as our Savior, our Lord, our Master, our King, and our reigning King who will reign forever. He came to die on the cross for your sins and mine. Following His death on the cross, the Bible says He was buried in a borrowed tomb. 3 days later, He was resurrected, seen by His disciples, and later ascended to the Father. Ascended to the Father to sit down at the Father's right hand to make intercession for you and me, so that every single one of us has access to God the Father, because the Bible says there's one mediator between God and man, and that is the person Jesus Christ. So that all of us have one who sits at the Father's right hand to make intercession for us. The Bible says He will remain there until He does what? Until He fulfills one of His promises when He said, "If I go away, I will come again and receive you to myself," John chapter 14, "that where I am, there you may be also." And so you and I have God the Father, God the Son. Then there is God the Holy Spirit. Who is this Holy Spirit? The Holy Spirit is the person of the Trinity, as divine, with the same attributes that God the Father and God the Son have. And the Bible tells us that the Holy Spirit, in the second verse of the first chapter of Genesis, was hovering over the creation. He oftentimes in the Old Testament would come upon individuals and anoint them for the work that they were called to do. Oftentimes you'll hear people refer to the Holy Spirit as an it. The Holy Spirit is just as much a person as God the Father and God the Son. At Pentecost, the Holy Spirit came to do what? To baptize the church, or to place the church into the and make them the body of Christ. He came at Pentecost to indwell every single believer from that point on. In the Old Testament, He would come and He would go in people's lives. Beginning at Pentecost, He came to anoint, and He came to indwell every single believer. He came to glorify the Father. It was the beginning, as we say, of the church. And so, when the Holy Spirit came, he came for that very specific reason. Now, the Holy Spirit has many ministries, and if you'll think in terms of the ministries of the Holy Spirit, what you'll discover is this. You'll discover that as you and I look at our lives, and in each area of inadequacy in which we find ourselves, we find that the Holy Spirit, who is indwelling every believer, is there to meet our need. He's the one who regenerates. Listen, he's the one who brings about regeneration or salvation in our life. The Bible speaks in terms of the Holy Spirit as a person, as one who is involved in our salvation. For example, Jesus said in the 16th chapter of John, he says the Holy Spirit will come. He will come for this reason, to convict the world of sin and of righteousness and of judgment. What does he mean by that? That he will come to convict the world of their sinfulness, that he will convict us of the righteousness of Christ as the only thing and the only person who is adequate to die for our sins. And thirdly, he will come to convict us of the judgment of God which is to come. Every single believer indwelt by him, every single believer gifted by him, every single believer anointed and empowered by the Holy Spirit to do any and everything God would call us and would have us to do. That is the work of the ministry of the Spirit. Then the next part that you should have, the next word you should have in your belief system is creation. The Bible says in Genesis chapter 1, in the beginning God created. And what I want you to remember is this, that God created everything directly. He created directly by his power. The Bible says he created man in his own image. He created the heavens and the earth. And in Genesis chapter 1 and 2 is God's account of how he created all things. And no scientist has ever been able to discredit one single verse of chapters 1 and 2 in the way that God said he created all things. And if you recall one of the key verses in that, he says that each thing, listen, multiplied or reproduced itself after a very important phrase, after its kind, which means that God's creation was direct and personal. God is the one who created this universe and everything in it, and he's the one who is in absolute control. And the scripture says in Colossians chapter 1 also that Jesus Christ was in a part of that creation, and he's the one who sustains it and keeps it together. The next word you're to jot down is this, and that is man. What about man? Well, the Bible says that man was created in the image of God, Genesis chapter 1, verse 26. Man is created in the image of God. And God created man for what reason? To love him, to have fellowship with him, and to be glorified in man, and for man to serve him. Well, what happened? The Bible says in Genesis chapter 3 that man fell into sin in the Garden of Eden. Tempted by Satan, man disobeyed God. When man disobeyed God, something happened to his relationship. Something happened to his very nature. The sinless, perfect nature that man had in the very beginning in the garden, he lost it. When sin entered his life, his whole nature became corrupt. And that corrupt nature separated man from God. So that every person today that is born in this world is born in this world with a sinful nature. This is why little children at the age of 2 and 3 who know nothing about sin as such, nothing about God as such, will absolutely, deliberately look you in the eye. And as soon as you turn your back, they will do exactly what you said not to do. Why? As loving and as sweet as your children, as grandchildren are, they have a poor sinful nature. Sorry about that. They have a sinful nature. And if you do not discipline them, they'll grow up and break your heart. And so what happens is that man was born with a sinful nature, and therefore all of us came into this world as sinful beings. Man is a fallen creature. Though created in the image of God, we are fallen creatures. And therefore, as a result of that, a result of what happened in the garden, every single person, listen, from that point on, was born with a sinful nature, separated from God, because God, who is absolutely holy, cannot look upon that which is absolutely sinful. And so what did God do? God responded, listen, not because he reacted, but knowing what was going to happen beforehand, God, of course, provided something for man's sinful nature and for man's sinful being, so that man in his sinful condition is absolutely, totally incapable. Listen, he cannot merit enough, nor can he do enough works, nor can he ever get good enough to save himself. And the fallacy and one of the counterfeits and the lies of Satan is this, that if you do enough good works to outweigh the evil in your life, then surely you'll go to heaven when you die. And that kind of lie covers up and is very deceptive for this reason. The issue is not my bad works. The issue is my nature. Man by his very nature is a sinful being. Man by his very nature has a bent away from God. What redemption does is to so work in a person's life as to change their nature. This is why the very idea that when a person says, well, I look at the good things I've done in my life and I look at the evil, and surely as I look at my life, I have so many much better things over here and many more good things over here than I have bad things over here. You mean to tell me when I stand before God, he's going to ignore the good things that I've done and let me die and go to hell when I've been as good as I could be? The issue is not your goodness. Now listen carefully. This is very important. The issue is not your works. The issue is your nature. You are a sinful being, and until God changes your spirit and gives you a new spirit and a new nature and a new heart, you are eternally separated from Almighty God. That is what man is all about. Man cannot do anything to help himself in any fashion to make himself acceptable in the eyes of a holy God. Now, if you take this God the Father and bring him down to a human level and make him to be someone who's like a grandfather who ignores and overlooks sin, you may get him to agree with that, but that is not the God of the Bible. The God of the Bible is a wonderful, loving Heavenly Father, but he's a God of justice. He's a God of love, yes. He is also a holy God who cannot look upon sin. That's why he sent the Lord Jesus Christ to do for mankind, to redeem mankind from a sinful condition from which man could not in any way escape apart from the love of God and the grace of God. Well, certainly the next word that should be in your belief system is the word salvation. What is salvation? Salvation is the gift of God's grace whereby he provides forgiveness for your sin and my sin. That is what salvation is all about. Now, how did he bring this to pass? The Bible says that Jesus said it this way. He says, I've come into the world to seek and to save that which is lost, and that men might have life and have it more abundantly. He said, I did not come to be served, but I came to serve. He said, I came. How did he come? He says, he came as the Lamb of God. You recall that John down by the river said, behold, the Lamb of God who takes away the sin of the world. This is the eternal Son of God. And our salvation is wrapped up in, absolutely related to nothing else but the person of Jesus Christ. He says, if I be lifted up, I will draw all men unto me. Whosoever shall call upon the name of the Lord shall be saved. If thou shalt confess with thy mouth, Jesus Christ is Lord, thou shalt be saved. And you remember what Paul says, believe on the Lord Jesus Christ and thou shalt be saved. Everywhere you turn in the Bible, salvation is a result of a personal relationship with Jesus Christ. Salvation's not good works. A person who is saved does good works. Salvation isn't believing something necessarily. Salvation is receiving by faith Jesus Christ, the Son of God, the eternal Son of God, virgin born, conceived of the Spirit, God the Father, God the Son, God the Holy Spirit, believing Jesus Christ as personal Savior. That's what brings about all of our forgiveness. There is no forgiveness in this world apart from him. There is no acceptance before Almighty God in any form or fashion by ignoring, rejecting, trying to get to God in some fashion apart from Jesus Christ. If that were true, then God the Father would have made the biggest blunder in all of history. That is, if he sent his only begotten Son to die on the cross to pay for your sins and mine, and that wasn't necessary, you and I could be good enough for ourselves, then God made a blunder. And therefore, because he sent him, we know that was the only way for man to be saved. Jesus Christ came into this world to die for our sins. Salvation is the gift of Almighty God, offered to all men everywhere, those who will place their faith in him. The Bible says, except a man be born again, he cannot see the kingdom of God. Jesus said, I am the way, the truth, and the life. No man comes to the Father but by me. And my friend, no matter what you believe, no matter how much you try to believe it, how good you try to be, if you reject the Son of God, there is no salvation. If you reject Jesus Christ as your Savior and Lord, when you die, there is absolutely no hope of salvation. There's not a single verse in this book that says that in spite of the fact that you have rejected Jesus Christ, you're going to be saved. No. What he gives us eternal security. Eternal security is the work of God, whereby he guarantees that salvation, once received, is forever and cannot be lost. Eternal security is the work of God, whereby he guarantees that the gift of salvation, once received, can never be lost. That's what salvation is all about. It isn't something that I get because of my behavior. It isn't something that I can keep because of my behavior. It is a relationship. It is not something I believe. It isn't something I attend. It is not something I belong to. It is a personal relationship with the Son of God as a result of our simple faith in him.
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2: 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The believer who is refusing to obey God would do well to remember who it is they're resisting. Here's a moment with Charles Stanley.
3: You know what? There's so much quiet rebellion that goes on that we just explain away. But deep down inside, when they know that's what the Word of God says and they refuse to do it, it is an act of rebellion. Nobody's going to tell me what to do, or I don't believe that. Now, let me just say this. God will limit how he uses you according to the proportion of your obedience and surrender and yieldedness to him. Think about this. Somebody says, just so I get in with the skin of my teeth, and Jesus laid down his life on the cross, the most horrible kind of death possible, shed his blood for you to be saved, and you tell me you just want to get in with the skin of your teeth. Somewhere along the way, they've not gotten the message.
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4: My friend, do you understand how much God loves you? Well, not really, because you see, even those of us who know something of the love of God never will fully understand just how much the Lord loves us until one of these days we stand in his presence and we see life as it really is. But those of us who know him do understand God has a great love for us. But you may be asking, what do you mean, how much God loves me? And you may be asking that question from a hospital bed, and you've not had any good news from your doctor, from a crumbling marriage, a great financial crisis.
0: You may be asking that question out of a thousand different kinds of circumstances. How could you say that God loves me when I find myself in these circumstances? But my friend, remember something. Sometimes the circumstances we have are our own creation. Sometimes they're because of someone else. Whatever the reason for it, and God doesn't always execute our circumstances, but He does allow certain things to happen in our life that sometimes are very, very distressful to us. But always, in every single one of those, God never fails to express His love in many, many ways. Maybe you've just not seen it. Maybe you've just looked at your circumstances and say, well, God, where are you? If you'd look a little closer, you'd find, my friend, that He's all around you. Because the truth is, you are in the Father's love if you're one of His children. And if you'll turn to Ephesians chapter 1, I want us to read the first few verses of that chapter, beginning in verse 3, and reading through the 8th verse, beginning in verse 3. Blessed be the God and Father of our Lord Jesus Christ, who has blessed us with every spiritual blessing in the heavenly places in Christ. Just as He chose us in Him before the foundation of the world, that we should be holy and blameless before Him in love. That is, in love He predestined us to adoption as sons through Jesus Christ to Himself, according to the kind intention of His will, to the praise of the glory of His grace, which He freely bestowed on us in the Beloved. In Him we have redemption through His blood, the forgiveness of our trespasses, according to the riches of His grace, which He lavished upon us in all wisdom and insight. He made known to us the mystery of His will, according to His kind intention, which He purposed in Him. Now, when you and I think of the riches of God's grace, what do you think of? We said that grace, for example, is God's unmerited, undeserved, unpurchasable, unearned favor toward us, which includes all of His kindness, all of His love, all of His goodness, and all the expressions of God's loving kindness toward us. When we talk about the riches of His grace, if you'll notice what Paul and how he describes it here in verse 7, he says, in Him we have redemption through His blood, the forgiveness of our trespasses, according to the riches of His grace, which He lavished upon us. That is, abundantly, overflowingly, has given to us. In the 5th chapter of Romans, in the 17th verse, he talks about the abundance of grace. And Paul, all through these epistles, talks about the abundance of God's grace and riches toward us. When we think about the riches of God's grace, sometimes we think of those indescribable, invisible things out yonder somewhere that's going to be ours in the future. But what I want you to see in this passage, and what I want you to see in this message, is this. That when he speaks of the riches of God's grace, he is not talking about what he is going to do for us in the future, but rather for what he has already done for us in the past, and we have the privilege of enjoying in the here and now and for all eternity. So what I would like to do in this message, I want to give you the characteristics of God's grace. That is, the riches of God's grace. And I want you to jot them down. They're very short. I want you to jot them down. Then I want us to take an inventory of the riches of God's grace, which He has bestowed on every single one of His believers. Now, when you and I think about the riches of His grace, there are several things that are absolutely true of them. First of all, they are bestowed upon us by God and by God alone. All the riches of God's grace are the result of God bestowing upon us. Only He could do it. For example, who could deliver us from the kingdom of darkness but God? Who could write our name in the Lamb's Book of Life but God? And who could make us citizens of heaven but God? So that all of the riches of God's grace are the result of God bestowing upon us that which no one else could give us. Secondly, the riches of God's grace are instantaneous. That is, He gives them all at one time, and He gives them when you and I receive the Lord Jesus Christ as our Savior. Instantaneously they come. That is, it is not something that God does progressively but it is something he does in one great act when the Bible says you and I receive the Lord Jesus Christ as our personal Savior. Likewise, he gives them simultaneously. That is, God does not give them out little by little. That is 10% when you're saved, 30% when you really learn to trust him, 50% when you do something else. That is, God's riches are given to us, a bestowal of God upon us, instantaneously, simultaneously. Number four, they're given on the merits of Jesus Christ, not on the basis of our behavior, not on the basis of our conduct or what we're going to do, but they are an act of God's grace, his divine favor. So they are based on the merits of the Lord Jesus Christ, that is what he accomplished for us in the death of his Son. And then the Bible teaches us that they are eternal. That is, the riches of God's grace toward us are eternal. This isn't something that's going to last temporarily. It is something that is eternal in their value and in their length of time. So when you and I think about the riches of God's grace, which we're about to describe in a moment, remember that they are the bestowal of God. They're instantaneous, simultaneous. The Bible says they are according to the merits of Jesus Christ, and then they are eternal in their nature. Now, my friend, I want you to listen carefully, because what I want to do is to capsule, if I possibly can, from the Word of God, what he says primarily makes up the riches of God's grace which he has bestowed upon us. Now, here is the whole key. We're not talking about something that God is going to do in the future. We're talking about something that God has already done. In the third verse of Ephesians chapter 1, you read, he says, "Blessed be the God and Father of our Lord Jesus Christ, who has," that means past tense, "who has blessed us with all spiritual blessings in heavenly places in Christ Jesus." Now, most people are going to listen to this as if it is something that's going to happen when they get to heaven. No, we're talking about the riches of God's grace, which Paul said in this very same chapter, and in verse 7 and 8, when he says, "The riches of God's grace, which he, in the past tense, lavished upon us in all wisdom and insight." That is, God in his omniscience and his omnipotence, in the past tense, the moment you gave your life to Jesus Christ, in his wisdom, God the Father chose to bestow upon you, lavish upon you, abundantly give to you all the riches of his grace that we're about to describe. So we're talking about past tense, living out of, dwelling in, under the umbrella of, walking in, living out of the riches of God's grace. This is not what's going to happen. This is what has already happened to you. Now, if someone deposited $10 million to your account at the bank and gave you a checkbook, you would begin to enjoy that when you began to spend it. But as long as it's in the bank and you know it's there, but you dare not touch it, because even though they deposited it to your account and you have a checkbook and you have a legal statement from the bank that says you are in possession of $10 million and you have the right to write checks or a check up to that amount at any given time you choose to, as long as it's in the bank and you have the checkbook closed and you dare not touch it, my friend, you could die a pauper. Multitudes of God's people believe and have the understanding that the riches of God's grace is what God is laying up for them in heaven, where one of these days they're going to be able to enjoy. That is not what the Bible teaches. In no place does it teach that, though we will be able to enjoy the rich rewards of God's grace when we're there. But he says that God has lavished the riches of his grace upon us, bestowed them upon us, that we are the recipients of the abundance of God's grace. We're talking about living in the here and now of what God has provided for us. So what I would like to do is to take a little inventory of the riches of God's grace. Now, I don't want to shock you, and I promise I will only make one or two statements about these, because there are 25 of them. But the reason I want to give you a big chunk of them all at one time is to help you see, my friend, how good God is to you, how rich He already is to you. And if I give you two this week and four next week and three the next week, it'll just sort of string us. So I want to give you one big punch at one time. So I want you to jot them down, the single words or phrases. This is what God has already done in your life. And what I want you to ask is, are you living out of the resources or the riches of God's grace? Are you even aware of how rich God has been to you? What we're talking about is true wealth. That is, what money can't buy and death cannot take away. Now, my friend, if you're a lost person, everything you have here, you're going to leave it and you're going to lose it. Everything I'm talking about that belongs to the believer, we're not going to leave it and we can't lose it. That's the difference between those who are in Christ and those who are not in Christ. All right, you ready? The first part, and the first one that I would like to mention, is this. We think of the riches of God's grace. The first thing is, God has included us in His great eternal plan. Jot that down. God has included us in His great eternal plan. That means, if you'll notice in Ephesians chapter 1 what He says, that you and I have been predestinated, we've been chosen, we've been called, we've been elected. God has done a very supernatural work in your life and my life. We have been chosen in Him. All of that is the work of God's grace. None of that has anything to do with us. It is God who called you, God who chose you, God who predestined you, God who elected you. It is God who has done all of these things in your life. So first of all, He placed you in His great eternal plan. That was the work of God. Number two, and that is, God has redeemed you. By the grace of God, that means God the Father sent His only begotten Son to the cross, who paid your sin debt and my sin debt, and as a result, God redeemed us. That is, He bought us back from the penalty and the price of sin. That is, the death of His Son paid the penalty so that you and I are now freed from the penalty of our sins. We have been redeemed. Thirdly, the Bible says that you and I have been justified. Redeemed, Ephesians chapter 1, justified, Romans chapter 5. We've been justified, that is, by the act of the Lord Jesus Christ at the cross, in His death, God, who said that every sin must be punished and condemned all sin to death, sent His only begotten Son, who paid the penalty, paid the price of death. Now God pardoned you from your sins, justified you, and has declared you righteous before Him, and that is, has made you one of His children. Number four, He has reconciled us, 2 Corinthians chapter 5. That is, God taking the initiative, reaching out into your life when you were rebellious toward Him, indifferent toward Him, convicted you of your sin, gave you the gift of faith, showed you that His death, the death of His Son on the cross, paid the penalty. He brought you back into fellowship with Him, into intimacy with Him, to walk with Him and to live with Him all the days of your life. That is the reconciling work of God, and you and I can take absolutely no credit for that. Another of the riches of His grace is, according to Scripture, and that is, He has sanctified us. What does He mean by sanctifying us in 1 Corinthians chapter 6? That God the Father, having saved you by His grace, set you apart for His own. That is, He set you apart to love Him. He set you apart to worship Him. He set you apart to serve Him. God has made somebody special out of every single one of His children. He says we are His chosen possession. That is, predestined, elected, foreordained. We've been set apart to love God, to worship Him, and to serve Him, so that we are, as He says, a peculiar people, a separated people. Then number six, that is, He has forgiven us of all of our sin through the death of His Son, and our response to that death by confessing and repenting of our sins and receiving Jesus Christ as our Savior. First of all, He judicially, positionally forgave us of all of our sins, past, present, and future. That is, we're the forgiven children of God. Now when we sin against God, we come to Him confessing that sin, admitting it, acknowledging it, thanking Him for His forgiveness by the way of the cross, not on the basis of our behavior or our performance. Our forgiveness is totally the result of God's loving kindness toward us. Number seven, He has glorified us. Now, That's a little strange for some people in Romans chapter 8, because you can say, well, I can see how he can redeem me, justify me, that he can cleanse me, forgive me, but glorified speaks of something that is finished, and that is exactly what he says. Those whom he sanctified, he justified, he glorified. That is, God sees you and me as the finished product. He does not only see us in our growing process, he does not see us not only maturing in our life, but he already sees us as having been glorified, which is God's way of saying this, that he will lose nothing that is his own. Did you get that? He will lose nothing that is his own. Having saved us by the grace of God through the death of his Son, he says, he which hath begun a good work within us will perform it. That is, he will complete it. Those of us who've been saved by the grace of God, he says, have been glorified. God sees us in the finished process. He sees us in all of our glory, which will be a reflection of his glory when we leave this old life of ours. And when, in all of the perfection of the Lord Jesus Christ, we'll spend eternity with him. He says, but the act on God's part is, we have already been glorified. Not something that is just in the future. Then number 8, he says in Ephesians chapter 1, we have been accepted. Accepted by grace in the Beloved. That is, you and I have been accepted by God. Not on the basis of our performance, not on the basis of our behavior, but we've been accepted by him because he's a God of love who accepts those sinners who are willing to acknowledge their sinfulness and accept his Son, the Lord Jesus Christ. So the moment you now receive the Lord Jesus Christ as our personal Savior, he accepts us with all of our frailties, all of our faults, all of our weaknesses, and knowing all the sins that we're going to commit in the future, he accepts us on the basis of our relationship to his Son, just as we are. Number 9, he says in Galatians chapter 2 that we are freed from the law. We are no longer under the law. We don't have to keep any laws in order to be saved, or to keep God's favor, or to stay within the realm of his acceptance. That does not mean that the law of God has no more application to us. The Ten Commandments is part of the law of God. The Ten Commandments says, thou shalt not steal, thou shalt not kill, thou shalt not covet, thou shalt not commit adultery. No believer is going to purposely commit any of those things in his or her heart. So it's not a matter that the law has no relationship to us. What he's simply saying is this, that the law is no longer our teacher. We are now under grace. We're in the riches of God's grace, and we are the recipients of God's grace, not based on the fact of whether we keep a law or not, but because we're living by grace, because we're in the love of God, we want to obey those laws of God that will so work in our life to conform us to the likeness of his Son, that will demonstrate to the unbeliever that we are the children of God. So we want to abide by the law, not because we have to be accepted. We abide by the law because we're the children of God who love him and who desire to be obedient to him. Then number 10, he says we are in union with the Lord Jesus Christ. We've been placed in union with him. In John chapter 15, Jesus says, I'm abiding in you and you're abiding in me. And in that chapter, through the vine and the branch, he gives us a picture of our intimate union with God the Father. The Bible says that we're in God and he's in us. That we're in the Son and he's in us. We're in the Holy Spirit and he is in us. God's way of saying again and again and again that one of the riches of the grace of God is that once you and I were saved by his grace, we have been placed in an intimate, vital union with him. Remember what Jesus said? I'm going away. If I go away, I'll send the Comforter. He'll be in you, with you, and upon you. Living in vital union with him. Number 11, he says, we, as a gift of his riches, children of God. As many as believed in him, to those he gave the power to become the sons and the daughters of the living God. You and I have the privilege of calling the Almighty, Sovereign, Omnipotent, Omniscient, Omnipresent God of this universe. You and I have the personal privilege of addressing him as my Father. He made it even more personal when he said we could call the Lord Jesus Christ our Good Shepherd. And if you'll notice all through the Bible how God is the one who is taking the initiative to build the very concept and the very idea of intimacy, that we are the children of God, that he is our Heavenly Father. And then, number 12, members of the family of the household of God. Members of the family and the household of God in Ephesians. He says, we're no longer strangers. Now we're a part of the household of God. We've been brought nigh. That means that every single believer, the moment you receive Jesus Christ as your Savior, what happened? He placed you in the family. Listen, He placed you in the great family, in the body of Christ, in the household of faith. So that every single believer has something in common, personally in common, with every other believer on the face of this earth. The moment you meet another believer, no matter where they're from, what their culture, what their background, it matters not what language they speak. When you mention Jesus Christ, there is that sudden union and oneness. You both know the same Savior. So that you and I, He says, are not strangers from the commonwealth of promise and the covenant promises, but we are members of the household of God and of the household of faith. Then number 13, He says in Colossians, that you and I in chapter 1, He says, we have been delivered from the domain of darkness. One of the riches of God's grace is He has delivered us from a kingdom that was by its very nature destructive. And then the next one is this. In the same verse, He says, not only have we been delivered from the kingdom of darkness, but He says we've been delivered into, translated into the kingdom of His dear Son. So that one of the riches of God's grace is that you and I already are in the kingdom of God. The kingdom of God is within us. We are in the kingdom of God. The kingdom of God is present and the kingdom of God is future. One of the riches of God's grace is that not only are we the children

I have become citizens of the kingdom of God. Our names have been written in the kingdom of heaven. That is, our names have been written in the Lamb's book of life. All of us are citizens of another kingdom, which means that we are at the present time just passing through this life. We're strangers and pilgrims, as the Bible says. And if that be true, my friend, we certainly should not be so living as if we're going to live the rest of our life here. If we're going to lay up riches, we ought to be laying them up where we're going to spend eternity. Our citizenship is not here. It is in the kingdom of God. He says it is in the heavenlies. Which brings me to the next one, number 16, which says in Ephesians chapter 2 that we are seated in the heavenlies in Christ Jesus. That is, God sees us not only here, but He already sees us in the heavenlies in Him. It speaks again of our relationship, of our intimacy toward Him. It wasn't enough for God just to save us and leave us down here, but He says, seated in the heavenlies in Christ Jesus, everything that God has provided for us, seated with Him, God the Father, God the Son, God the Holy Spirit, having sealed us under the day of redemption. He says we are now seated with Him in the heavenly places in Christ Jesus. We have an intimacy with Him and a guarantee from Him and a seal by Him that forever and ever and ever we shall be the children of God. Then in Matthew chapter 7 and 1 Corinthians chapter 3, He says we are living on the rock. You'll recall, for example, the story that Jesus gave in the Sermon on the Mount about a man who lived on the sand, the man who built his house on the rock. The man who built his house on the sand didn't take very long. As the winds began to blow, the rains began to come, and the storms began to beat against his house. And as the floods came, the Bible says, great was the fall of it. But the man who built his house upon the rock. And what do we sing? Rock of ages, cleft for me. We're talking about the Lord Jesus Christ. My hope is built on nothing less than Jesus' blood and righteousness. I dare not trust the sweetest frame, but wholly lean on Jesus' name. What did Paul say in 1 Corinthians chapter 3? He said, there's no other foundation that we can lay but the one that's been laid, who is the Lord Jesus Christ. Every single believer is living on the person of Christ. That is, he says, he pictures him like a rock. The moment you were saved, by your actions and your attitudes, by your motivations and your desires, you began to build a spiritual structure on the rock of the Lord Jesus Christ. So that when you and I stand in the judgment, it will not be the foundation that will be judged. It will be the house that we've built upon the foundation, because the foundation is the Lord Jesus Christ. And I want to tell you, that is an absolutely spotless and unblemished foundation that knows no wrongs and knows no fallacies. Jesus Christ is the foundation of every single believer. We're building upon that. He says, as believers, having been saved by the grace of God, we live on the rock, who is the Lord Jesus Christ. Then, number 18. You and I are a gift from God to the Lord Jesus Christ. The 17th chapter of John. In that prayer that the Lord Jesus Christ prays to the Father in our behalf, He talks about relationships and the giving of us. Listen, we are a gift to God. And likewise, we are a gift to the Son of God. You and I have been made a gift by God the Father to the Son. We are somebody very special, purchased by the blood of Jesus. You know what that means? It means you're very valuable. God says that you and I are so valuable, the price was so high, that no silver and no gold could pay for us. It took the blood of the Son of God. Then He says in 1 Peter chapter 2 that you and I are members of a royal priesthood. When you were saved by the grace of God, He put you into the priesthood. Now in those days, the priest was one who went before the Father and made intercession, atoned for. One who went before the Father in behalf of someone else. The final atonement has already been executed in the death of Jesus Christ. But now, you and I, He says, a kingdom of priests. That is, God uses you and God uses me to go to the Father in behalf of other people who need to be saved. In behalf of the people who need our prayers, our divine intercession. As we lift up other people, what are we doing? We are simply exercising the responsibility of a priest. That does not make us holier than thou. Because Jesus Christ lives on the inside of us, we are holy. Because we're clothed in the righteousness of Jesus Christ, we are holy. Because we're the sons and daughters of the living God, we are holy. And He says we are a kingdom of priests forever and ever. Then He says, number 20, we are God's inheritance. In the first chapter of Ephesians, the 18th verse, listen to how Paul says this. He says, I pray that the eyes of your heart may be enlightened, so that

0: you may know what is the hope of His calling, what are the riches of the glory of His inheritance in the saints. When you and I look at our relationship to Him, what He's saying here is simply this. We are God's inheritance. That is, He has inherited us. Look on down to Ephesians chapter 2 for a moment. And again, the same verse we mentioned a few moments ago in verse 6, having raised us up to be seated in the heavenly places in Christ Jesus. He says, in order that in the ages to come, He might show the surpassing riches of His grace in kindness toward us in Christ Jesus. Everywhere you turn the Bible, God is expressing goodness and love by relationship, by the giving, by the receiving, by making us a gift to Him. We are God's inheritance. That is, God has inherited us as a result of giving His Son to pay the penalty for your sin and my sin. Then He says in number 21, that you and I, in 1 Peter chapter 1, we possess an eternal inheritance. We're not going to possess it. We're already in possession. Now, here's the difference. There are some things that God has already deposited to our account. There's some riches that already belong to us that we'll not be able to enjoy to the fullest until we get to heaven. We can enjoy some of it now, the very fullest of that, when you and I get to heaven. So the riches of God's grace are to be enjoyed now, but in their absolute fullness when you and I stand in His presence. Then He says in number 22, that is, in chapter 6 of Matthew, He says that we are in the Father's care. And what more beautiful and simple childlike way could He have said that than when He said, look at the birds of the air. They neither sow nor reap. The Father takes care of them. He feeds them. Look at the lilies of the field. They don't toil nor spin. But look how beautiful God makes them. And He says, now, if God loves the sparrow and watches everyone that falls, and He takes care of the lilies of the field that shall be here today and gone tomorrow, how much more will the Heavenly Father care for and provide and love those who are His own? You realize that every morning you wake up in the care of a loving Father. You wake up in the care of a loving Father who is intimately, personally concerned about every single thing that concerns you. You don't get up, listen, with a God who is 10 million miles out yonder in the nowhere, but rather in the arms, in the presence, in the hand of a loving Father. We wake up in the care of God. Number 23. That is, one of the riches of God's grace is that we are blessed with the blessings of the Holy Spirit. For example, we are born again by the Spirit. The Bible says we are sealed by the Spirit of God. We are baptized by the Holy Spirit into the body of Christ. We are gifted with all the spiritual gifts that He gives. He gave us our spiritual gifts at salvation through the baptizing work of the Holy Spirit. He says it is the Holy Spirit who has not only gifted us, but who has filled us. Sealing us, filling us, gifting us, baptizing us, bringing about the regenerating work of the Holy Spirit in our life. These are the works of the Holy Spirit, all of which God has already begun. He's already either done some of them or is in the process of doing it. Or, listen, or will keep doing some of that over and over and over again, like filling us with the Spirit. The gifts have already been given to us once and for all. Think about the riches of God's grace towards you. That when God, listen, even before you were born, God, knowing that you were going to be saved, already predetermined, knowing your personality, knowing your lifestyle, knowing His design for your life, His purpose for your life, He personally designed the spiritual gifts and gave them to you, provided them for you, executed them in your life the moment you were saved. Therefore, He personally designed us with the gifts that we need in order to fulfill His will for our life. My friend, you may try to find God's gift, but God has already done it. And He's willing to show you. Then, I want you to see something else. And that is, He says, He has blessed us, number 24, blessed us with every spiritual blessing. We read that in verse 3. Every spiritual blessing in the heavenlies in Christ Jesus. That is, all the riches of God's grace. What He's simply saying to us is this. I've already deposited into your account. They're yours to enjoy here and now. And the last one, number 25, He says in Colossians chapter 2, every single believer is complete in Him. That is, when you receive the Lord Jesus Christ, Paul says, when you receive Him, you have it all. When you have Jesus, you have it all. Because when you receive the Lord Jesus Christ, everything you and I will ever need is given to us in Him, in that relationship to Him. Now you think about your needs for just a moment. Can you think of anything that you could ever need? Anything that you could ever desire that would be good for you from God's perspective that is not included? And what I've just given you, my friend, is a capsule, just a little slight inventory of the great riches of God's grace, which He says He has lavished upon us, abundantly lavished upon us and given to us. So when you wake up, and when you woke up this morning, you woke up in the riches of God's grace. You said, oh my goodness, what am I going to do today, my friend? Listen, there's not one thing that you need, one thing that you'll ever need that God has left out. If someone else were providing your needs, more than likely they leave out something. God hasn't left out anything, and He didn't say, I'm going to give him a little bit and her a little bit more and him a whole lot less and him a big pile. He says that for all of His children, He has lavished the riches of His grace upon us, not merited on our behavior, but merited on the death of His Son. Do you understand, my friend, how important the blood of Jesus Christ is? Do you understand that apart from the death, the crucifixion of Jesus Christ, you have nothing? Now do you begin to understand why Paul says, I will never boast in anything but the cross of the Lord Jesus Christ. He says, by which I've been crucified to the world and the world to me. Paul says, the only thing of any real value, you have to bring it all the way back to the cross, because it is in the cross of Jesus Christ we have anything of any value whatsoever. Amen? Amen. Now listen, my friend, if you're unsaved, I want to remind you of something. Everything you have in this life, if you're unsaved, you're going to lose it. Everything you have in this life, when you die, you're going to leave it. So as I've described a brief inventory of all of the riches of God's grace that belong to every single one of us, let me ask you a question. Listen, now what we have, what we've just described, is what money can't buy and death can't take away. That is, all the things we've described, money can't buy, death can't take it away. What do you have that you're not going to have to leave when you die, and you're going to lose when you die? My friend, if you have never trusted Jesus Christ as your Savior, you've been deceived. You can look at your bank account and say, well, man, I've got plenty. You know what? You could lose it, and I can guarantee you, you're going to leave it. Listen, a person can be a multi-billionaire. Let me ask you a question. How many billions of dollars can you put in one casket? One more question I want to ask you, my friend. Because you've lived independently of God and you think you've got it made without God, let me ask you a question. How many dollar bills can a dead man grasp in his hand? If you don't know Jesus, you're going to lose it all, because you're going to have to leave it all. And that's why Jesus said, it is a very foolish man or woman who builds their life upon sand. That is, sinking their life into things that are temporal, things that money can buy and death's going to take away. But it is a wise man or woman who builds their house upon the rock of Jesus Christ. And no matter what beats against it, since money didn't buy it, can't lose it. Since it came by the grace of God, can't leave it. Because you see, the truth is this. The riches of God's grace are in the here and now for us to enjoy, and in the afterlife to enjoy to the fullest. If you do not know Jesus Christ as your Savior, you have nothing. You may count your real estate. You may count your stocks and bonds. You may look at all that you own throughout the world. Or you may look at your little bit. And my friend, think about this. Why live in poverty here and die and forever leave even the little bit that you think you have when you could be so rich in Christ Jesus? My friend, we live in a very affluent society that is deceiving even the believers. Many of God's people are getting caught up into things, letting their life get wrapped up in things, possessions, and building, and gaining, and buying, and selling, and amassing. And oftentimes it's even just a little bit. My friend, you're going to lose it all, and you're going to leave it all. And for believers, we're going to leave all of this But what we're not going to lose, my friend, the riches of the grace of God. You see, the reason God made it this way is this. He didn't make us to live down here. He says, I'm going to prepare a place for you. And if I go and prepare a place for you, I'm coming again to receive you unto myself, that where I am, there you may be also. What God has provided for us is what we're going to be able to enjoy to the maximum of our potential in the future. But He has so designed the riches of His grace that we enjoy them in the here and now to the maximum of God's great design in the heavenlies to their potential. Would you not agree that it is a very foolish man or woman who lives their life day to day, week to week, month to month, year after year, spending their time and their energy and their efforts trying to gain something you're going to lose and something you're going to leave, when you could be investing your life in what you cannot lose and what you'll never leave? The riches of God's grace, how do you apply those to your heart? First of all, my friend, you receive the Lord Jesus Christ as your personal Savior. Step number one. Step number two, you accept the testimony of God's precious Word. You accept the testimony of God's precious Word. Listen, the things that I describe to you in the inventory of God's riches have nothing to do with feeling or sight, necessarily. It has to do with the truth of what God has said, what He's done. First of all, you receive the Lord Jesus Christ as your Savior. Secondly, you accept the Word of God, the testimony of God's Word about your riches is true. And thirdly, you reaffirm who you are. You're a child of God in the household of God. You're a citizen of heaven. You live in union with the Lord Jesus Christ. Number four, you begin to live out of the resources that are already yours in Christ. Every one of those 25 things has a multitude of byproducts and fruit that gather from it. So I've just given you just a little slight inventory. But each one of those has a depth that is inexhaustible, a breadth that cannot be measured. All of that is the riches of the grace of God, which already belongs to you. Now, my friend, it becomes a part of your life when you begin by faith to reach into the reservoir of God, to His inexhaustible riches deposited to your account, and begin to apply them to your life moment by moment, day by day. And the question I want to ask is this. Are you going to live your life as a pauper? Are you going to live your life trying and fretting when God says the riches of His grace surround you, that you're living in it, and they're yours for the asking? My friend, once you begin to believe the testimony of God, once you begin to live out of the resources of God's riches toward you, there's going to be a great change take place in your life. And here's what's going to happen. You're going to suddenly begin to sense a great peace. Because what are you going to worry about? There's going to be a sense of assurance and confidence. What is there to fret about? If you're living in union with Him who has promised and provided all that you'll ever need, is it not that God would have us to live lives of great influence for Him? Facing anybody anywhere on the face of the earth, intimidated by nothing and no one, because of who we are in Christ Jesus. Sons and daughters of the living God, living in union with Him, indwelt by the supernatural power of the Holy Spirit, and living out of resources that are inexhaustible. I'll tell you when you can be worried about exhausting God's riches in your life. In your life. When you take a little thimble with which a woman sews a dress, when you take that thimble and you have dipped dry the Pacific Ocean, the Atlantic Ocean, the Indian Ocean, all the other great bodies of water and streams, creeks, and the last little spring in the mountains, when you've dipped them all dry, you may have some reason to begin to wonder about the riches of God. Do you realize that if you lived 1,000 eternities, you'd never scratch the surface? Now listen to this. Of what God has provided for you through the cross of His beloved Son. Now, I want to say two final things quickly. Don't miss this. I talked to you about the love of God. Now, my lost friend, I want you to take note of this. If God, in His great omniscience, in His personal design, in His great purpose and plan, has so provided all of this for you, through the death of His Son, Jesus Christ, and you reject His Son, I want to give you a very solemn warning. When you turn your back on that kind of love and you reject that great purpose of God and you stand before Him in the judgment, don't be surprised, my friend, when God the Father, because of your rejection, because you've spurned the love that He's provided through His Son, the great riches of His grace, don't be surprised when He says to you, "Depart from me, you rebellious, indifferent, ungrateful, evil man or woman." Because, my friend, the truth is, it takes a very, very sinful, ungrateful, wicked heart to reject the cross and all that God has given. And then, my friend, expect God at the last moment, somehow, in some way, at the judgment, to say, "Oh, forget all of that. Come on in. You're going to hell. You're going to hell because you've chosen to go, because you have trampled over the blood of Jesus, over the cross of Jesus, over the testimony of Jesus, over the love of Jesus. You have trampled over all of that in order to live independently of a loving Father. You will die. You will be rejected. You will go to hell. You will spend eternity there. And you will have nobody to blame but yourself." And therefore, my invitation and my plea to you today, my friend, is to come to Christ. While you have the time to get on your knees before the Lord, or right where you sit or right where you are, ask the Lord Jesus Christ to forgive you of your sin. Why live it, lose it, and leave it when you can live in Him, never lose it, and never leave it? Father, in Jesus' name, I pray the Holy Spirit will convict, will bring deep conviction of sin, the sins of rebellion, the sin of indifference, the sin of ingratitude, the sin of unbelief, the sin of pride, the sin of arrogance, the sin of indifference toward the things of God, and that many today will recognize for the first time what they have lost, what they are without, and that they're going to lose it all and leave it all because of their own stubborn rebellion and indifference toward the Word of the living God. I pray that many would be willing to pray this simple prayer that I'm going to pray, Father. I pray that You'll give them the assurance that if they will pray it in this very moment, their destiny will be changed, and they too will become a part of the family of God, the recipient of great riches. My friend, would you pray this prayer to the Father right now? Heavenly Father, I have rebelled against You. I have been indifferent to You. I've wanted my way. Forgive me of my sins. I do believe Jesus died on the cross for my sins. I receive Jesus Christ here and now as my personal Savior. I surrender my life to Him. I thank You for saving me now. In Jesus' name, amen.
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2: With a message from God's Word, here's Charles Stanley.
0: Do you realize that everything that God places in your possession, every gift He sends towards you, that one of these days you're going to have to give an account for it? And you say, well, what does that include? It includes everything. In James chapter 1, he says, every good thing bestowed and every perfect gift is from above, coming down from the Father of lights, with whom there is no variation or shifting shadows. That is, God doesn't change. In the exercise of His will, He brought us forth by the word of truth, so that we might be, as it were, the first fruits among His creatures. Everything that God does in your life and my life is always good. That may not always appear good, but it's always good. And all the good things that God sends into our life, we're going to be responsible for. That is, all the possessions, life itself, the opportunities we have, our relationships, everything that God gives to us, we will one day give an account for it. And you recall that several times in the Bible, we are told that we will have to give an account. The Bible says that all of us who believe us must appear before the judgment seat of Christ, that each one may be recompensed for his deeds in the body according to what he's done, whether good or bad. So we are going to have to give an account for all that God has entrusted to us. So giving an account is not simply by these works out here that we do, not only by the possessions that we have, but the fact of all that God has graced us with, we're going to have to give an account with what we do with that. So the title of this message is Good Stewards of the Grace of God. And I want you to turn, if you will, to 1 Peter chapter 4. And I want us to read several verses out of 1 Peter. Because here in this fourth chapter, he deals with exactly what we're talking about. And what I want us to see in this message is the fact that we are responsible for the expressions of God's grace, one of them primarily, and that is the spiritual gifts that God bestows to all of us who are believers. So I want us to begin reading in verse 8. Peter says, above all, keep fervent in your love for one another, because love covers a multitude of sins. Be hospitable to one another without complaint, as each one has received a special gift. Employ it in serving one another as good stewards of the manifold grace of God. Whoever speaks, let him speak, as it were, the utterances of God. Whoever serves, let him do so as by the strength which God supplies, so that in all things God may be glorified through Jesus Christ, to whom belongs the glory and dominion forever and ever. Amen. Now, let's think for just a moment here of the expressions of God's grace and the way He's bestowed this upon us. And remember, the grace of God is more than just God loving us, but the grace of God encompasses all of the favor of God, all of the multitudes of ways in which God expresses favor toward you involves the grace of God. The grace of God cannot be purchased. It's unpurchasable. It cannot be deserved. It is unmerited. And there will never come a time when you and I will be able to earn it by our labors. It is unearned. It is all the expression of love. It is the grace of God, His unmerited, undeserved, non-purchasable favor, which He bestows unhesitatingly and unreservedly upon His children. So when God gives us His grace, and when He expresses that grace, and as He says, the manifold, the many variations of the grace of God, He gives them to us instantaneously, simultaneously, for a very definite purpose. Now, so all of us are recipients of His grace. And He says in this passage, as each one has received a special gift, so that one of the expressions of God's grace, one of the riches of His grace is that when you and I were saved, the Holy Spirit not only came to indwell us and to seal us, but the Holy Spirit also came to gift us, that is, to equip us. That is, He endowed us, each and every one of us, who is a believer, each one of us has been endowed. We have been gifted. We have been granted spiritual gifts, a spiritual motivational gift, or gifts by which God has equipped us to fulfill His purpose in our life. Now listen, as each one has received a special gift. Once in a while, somebody will say, well, you know, I know that there's some very gifted people, but I'm not one of them. I don't have any gifts. I look at my life and I don't see any gifts. What does God say? As each one has received a special gift. You may not feel or think that you have a gift from God, but that's not what God thinks. And one of the ministries of the Holy Spirit who is indwelling every single believer, one of His ministries is to gift you and to enable you with that gift to express that gift in the ministry role God calls you to. And part of His responsibility is to bring forth the manifestations that that gift will manifest when you employ it in ministry for Him. So let's clarify something. There's no such thing as a non-gifted believer. Being a child of God requires the presence of the Holy Spirit. Part of His ministry is gifting you, so you are gifted. Now, granted, you may not know what the gift is, or you may never have even heard of the idea that you've been gifted by the Holy Spirit, but you are. And He says, for example, in 1 Corinthians chapter 12, He describes these gifts. Turn there, if you will, for a moment. 1 Corinthians chapter 12, you'll notice how He says it. He says in verse 4, "Now there are varieties," that is, many different kinds, manifold, the Bible says. There are varieties of gifts. Then He says there are varieties of ministries, that is, ways in which the gifts can be employed. Then He says there are varieties of effects, that is, the effect of your ministry, the effect of your utilizing and putting to work the gift that God has given you. He says many effects or manifestations. Then if you'll go back over to Romans chapter 12, not only does Paul describe some of these gifts in 1 Corinthians 12, but in Romans chapter 12, notice how he describes these gifts. He says, beginning in verse 3, "For through the grace given to me, I say to every man among you, not to think of himself more highly than he ought to think, but to think so as to have sound judgment as God has allotted to each a measure of faith. For just as we have many members in one body." Now, the physical body has many members. Ears, eyes, nose, hands, feet. "So the body of Christ," that is the church, "has many members." You, you, you, you. Then he says, "For just as we have many members in one body, and all the members do not have the same function, eyes do not smell, nor do feet see. So we who are many are one body in Christ and individually members one of another." We have a relationship. "So we who are many are one body in Christ and individually members of one another. And since we have gifts that differ according to the grace given to us." Since we have gifts differing according to the grace given to us. That is, God has not given everybody in the body the same gifts, but He's given to us different gifts for a very specific purpose. Verse 6 now, "Let each exercise them," that is these gifts, "accordingly. If prophecy, according to the proportion of his faith. If service, in his serving. Or he who teaches, in his teaching. He who exhorts, in his exhortation. He who gives, with liberality. He who leads, with diligence. He who shows mercy, with cheerfulness." So that each one of us has been endowed with at least one motivational gift. That is, there's something inside of us that the Spirit of God placed within you that motivates you. And that motivational gift is part of God's equipping. Now, before you were ever born, God knew what you were going to be like. He knew what His design and purpose and plan for your life was going to be, so that when you became a child of God, God had already uniquely designed your spiritual gift. Knowing your personality, knowing what God wants to accomplish in your life, knowing the role in life that He would give you, knowing the ministry that He would call you to. Now let me explain that. That does not mean we're just talking about ministers who stand behind pulpits or who sing or missionaries, because every single one of us is a minister, because the word means servant. So all of us are servants. Jesus says, "He that is greatest among you is a servant." He says, "I came as a servant." So that God sees all of us as servants. We're just servants in different roles. We have different gifts. So that God has given you a spiritual gift. The word is charisma here. He's given you a spiritual gift that fits God's purpose in your life. Now look back here, if you will, in 1 Peter chapter 4 a moment. And notice how he describes the gift in verse 10. As each one has received what? As each one has received a special gift. Now, the normal response is to look at your life and say, well, there's nothing special about me. What do you mean, special gift? The word special here, when he refers to special gift, does not mean that you have the only one like it. It does not mean that you are a rare exception, but it means that it is special in the fact that God designed that gift to suit, to fit, to perfectly fit what God's purpose is in your life. Therefore, when he says that he has given you, or we have received a special gift, he says employ it in serving the Lord God. Now, it's interesting if you'll turn to Ephesians chapter 3 for a moment, that when Paul thought of his own life, when he thought about himself, and he thought about what God was doing in his life, listen how he describes his call from God. He says in verse 7, having spoken of the gospel of Jesus Christ, he says in verse 7, of which I was made a minister. That is, a minister of the grace, a minister of the gospel of Christ. Of which I was made a minister according to the gift of God's grace. That is, Paul did not choose to be a missionary statesman. He said it was the choice of God. Of which I was made a minister according to the gift of God's grace. So I want to say to all of my preacher brethren, my friend, the reason that you are a minister of the gospel of Jesus Christ is not because you deserve it, not because God looked down and saw that you were going to be eloquent or intellectual or a very fine student or a great leader of other people. God chose you, my friend, as an act of His grace. You could be doing one of a thousand things. Don't ever forget it. Once in a while, all of us who have this role complain and we think, oh, God, why don't you do this and why don't you do that? Let up, God, if you will. But I want to tell you, it is an act of God's grace. And my preacher brother, you may be in a very difficult spot. You may be going through all kinds of heartaches, persecution, trouble. You may feel that somehow God seemingly has forgotten where you are. God chose you as an act of His grace. And God never forgets any of His servants. He knows exactly where every single one of them is. And my dear brother, your hard time is an act of God's grace. God is in the process of enriching you and deepening you and strengthening you and preparing you for the next order of service. Even in the difficulty and hardship, it is an expression of God's grace. Paul says, I know that by my calling... He says, my calling is a gift of God's grace, which was given to me according to the working of His power, not my own. To me, the very least of all the saints, this grace was given to preach to the Gentiles the unfathomable riches of Christ and to bring to light what is the administration, the mystery, which for ages has been hidden in God, who created all things in order that the manifold wisdom of God might now be made known through the church to the rulers and authorities in heavenly places. Paul said, I realize that my call to the ministry was a gift of the grace of Almighty God. Your salvation was an act of the grace of Almighty God. Your role, the ministry God has called you to, no matter what it is an act of God's grace. In the riches of the grace of God come your enablement. You have been endowed with, you have been gifted, you have been given, you have been enabled by the presence of the Holy Spirit to utilize the God-given gift which He's bestowed upon you in the ministry to which He calls you. God is responsible for the results of our employing, our executing of the grace of God which includes His gift. So that He has granted to us a gift, and with that gift, He requires a ministry. He gives us a ministry, and He assumes responsibility for the effects and the fruits of that. If I should ask you today, what spiritual gift has God given you? Some of you would know immediately. If you do not, we happen to have a series of tapes on the gifts of God to His children. How to execute those, how to discover them, how we act when we're spiritual, how we act when we get carnal and get in the flesh. And if you do not know what your spiritual gift is, I want to encourage you to get a set of those tapes. You'll be absolutely amazed at what you'll learn. And I'll tell you something else. Your relationships with other people will begin to change because you begin to see what motivates them. You understand why they act the way they act. You see, all of us don't act the same way. We're not motivated by the same thing because we all have different roles as a result of the different gifts, unique gifts. And they're unique because God suits yours to meet your needs in the ministry and the work to which God has called you to do. Now, here is a dear lady who is a mother of 4, 5, 6 children, maybe 2. And so she looks at her life and she says, gifts? What gifts? And so it's easy for us to get ingrained in our thinking. And ma'am, you wake up in the morning and you got the same old beds to make up, the same old floors to vacuum, and the same old dishes to put in the dishwasher, and the same walls and furniture to dust, the same diapers to change, and the same kids to carry to school. Same old thing. And you say, gifts? God's left me out. No. Here's what I want you to see. If you're a mother, God knew you were going to be a mother, so what did He do? He gifted you to be a mom. Part of your ministry is your ministry to your husband, to your children, raising those children in the admonition, the nurture of the Lord. Part of your ministry is growing up those children. And the effects of your ministry will be seen all of their life as they grow up. And the reason I major in that is because so often a woman feels like, well, God left me out here. I'm just a homemaker. I'm not gifted. Why should God give me any gifts that don't have any ministry? Can you tell me a greater ministry than raising godly children? Can you tell me a more challenging ministry in this decade than raising godly children? Can you tell me a greater challenge than being a godly woman in that home? Or you may be a physician or a carpenter or an attorney or a secretary. It doesn't make any difference what your vocation may be. God has gifted you not only for your vocation, if you have followed His will, but He has gifted you to minister, to serve where you are, and He has endowed you adequately and sufficiently. So don't come dragging up to God saying, Lord, you left me out. You forgot me. You didn't equip me. Oh, my friend, the moment you were saved, He fully, completely, adequately endowed you, gifted you, bestowed upon you exactly what you would need to fulfill His great purpose for your life. So, one of the expressions of the grace of God is the expression of His gift for you to live out your life to fulfill His purpose. Now, let's look, if you will, at what He says here in this 10th verse about the way we exercise that gift. Notice that He says, as each one has received a special gift, so we all have one, employ it. He didn't say lay it aside. He didn't say brag about it. He didn't say boast of it. He didn't say wave your flag of your spiritual gift. He says, as each one has received it, that is the aorist tense, you have received it once and for all, that is at salvation, you got it. So you have it. You may not know what it is. You may not even know that you had it, but you have it. As each one has received a special gift, employ it, He says, in serving one another. What does it mean? Put it to work. We're accountable for the gifts. My responsibility is to put to work the grace gift that God has given. You're responsible for discovering what your gift or your gifts are, and you're responsible, as He says, for putting it to work. He says, employ it. Now, how are we to employ it? We are to employ it by serving others. Employ it in serving one another. It's very easy for believers to become selfish and self-centered so that me, myself, and I are our most prominent concerns. I want you to see something that's so very important that oftentimes we forget. Why does God keep telling us we're to be serving each other? Isn't God the one who meets our needs? Isn't He the one? Does not Paul say, my God shall supply all of your needs according to His riches in glory by Christ Jesus? Are we not taught to pray to God to meet our needs? Are we not taught to anticipate God meeting our needs? Why all this emphasis? Why did Jesus say, I come to be among you as a servant? Why did He say, he that is greatest among you will be servant of all? Well, how does God meet needs in the first place? You know, I've received a lot of messages from God out of His Word, but I've never gotten a letter from heaven that somebody brought by some angelic force. I've never seen anything fall out of heaven except rain, sleet, hail, and snow. So I've never gotten anything from up there in that fashion. You know why? That's not the way God operates. You know why he said, having been gifted, you are to employ your gift in serving one another? Because, my friend, the way God meets your need is usually through some other person. Sometimes somebody that you're familiar with. Sometimes it's not. Now, that is not to say that you can't pray and God do something in your own personal life. But I'm talking about most of the needs that you and I have. God grants them. God answers them. God meets them by using somebody else. So is it any wonder he says to us, having been saved by the grace of God and indwelt by the Holy Spirit, having been gifted by the Holy Spirit to suit you perfectly, having been so gifted, now you to employ that gift, put it to work, get it in action, and the way you do that is by serving one another. Do you know that you cannot be a Spirit-filled Christian and not serve someone else? God didn't create us to be lone rangers and live on islands. He created us to be in service toward one another. That's the purpose of the gift. That's the reason he endowed you and gifted you. And when you and I stand before him, we're going to give an account, not only for what we have, but what we did with what we have. And one of the things that we have been gifted. There's something on the inside of you that is invisible that cannot be seen. Nobody else can touch it with their finger. But it's there. And what it is that invisible but powerful spiritual gift which God has endowed you with to serve someone else. If God sees this person in need, the same God sees this one over here who has been endowed and gifted and blessed with what this person needs. So what does God do? God moves that person to move into that person's life in some relationship to help meet a need. Well, my friend, when you wake up in the morning, God already has in mind the people whose life your life is going to cross. God already knows that having gifted you as he has, that if you fulfill his purpose for your life that day, you're going to serve someone. Now, there's a difference in serving in order to get gain and serving because you love and because you care and because it's your life. Every believer by nature is a servant. And you see, there's so many ways that you can express the gift of God's grace that is within you. Do you realize that that is a believer gifted by God's grace, utilizing the grace of God, utilizing that gift in reaching out to someone who is in need, and God knowing that you're listening and can motivate you, stir you, get your attention, you reach over that person, shake their hand, grasp that hand and say to them, I don't know why, but I just want you to know I'm going to be praying for you. My friend, you don't know how oftentimes that's just like Jesus grasping their hand and saying to them, I'm going to be praying for you. There's so many ways that you and I can serve each other. We don't even think about them because we're looking for some gigantic way. What is my ministry? I can tell you what your ministry is. Your ministry is loving, caring, and serving for others. But I want to know what the ministry is. That's what it is. It may manifest itself in many ways. If you're looking for some big catastrophe to happen, or you're looking for God to knock you with a bolt of lightning to get your attention, why should he do that when he says, hey, I'll tell you what your ministry is. It's loving and serving. And I have gifted you and equipped you to do so. You know, there's so many folks out there that are hurting, that a note from you, signed by you, a word of expression. Do you understand that that mail is from God? When you write it in the name of Jesus Christ, it's as good as it's from God. Now, how does God bless us except through each other? I wonder how many people you've walked right by who desperately needed something. You didn't have time to give it. I mean, a warm handshake, pat on the back to say, I want you to know, I know what you're going through, and I'm going to be hanging in there with you. That's just like God saying that. Have you ever been so low and somebody called you on the telephone and they said to you, I don't know why I'm calling you. I just felt God wanted me to call you and just tell you that I love you. That's like God saying I love you. Because why does he say, having been gifted, employ it? Employ it how? in serving one another. Giving ourselves away. Somebody says, well, I just give and give and nobody ever gives in return. Oh, yes, they do. My friend, God's not that kind of God. God is not the kind of God that you just give, give, give and never receive. God is going, listen, He is going to provide what you need through somebody. And you see, that's the wonderful thing about belonging to a body like this in a fellowship. That's the wonderful thing about having friends. As you and I give out to strangers, you know what happens? He sends your friend to give back to you. Whatever your gift is, He says, employ it. You don't have to have an education. You don't have to have a degree. All you have to do, my friend, is to be aware of the fact that you have a gift from God. And you employ it as the opportunity arises. What would happen in the whole body of Christ if we began to make our priority looking for ways to utilize the grace gifts that God has given to us to serve each other? Our failure to serve one another is a reflection on God. And our failure to serve one another hinders what God wants to do. Because God's method primarily of meeting the needs of His children is that He meets them through other people who are sensitive and aware and gives themselves away to somebody else. Let's say, for example, that you have some financial need. And you cry out to God for the finances. How many of you have ever done that and out of heaven dropped $100 bills? Nobody. But I'll tell you, you got the $100 bills you needed through somebody gifted by God, sensitive to God, aware of your need. And it was Almighty God in their human body through their finances that put that money in your hand. That's God doing it. And what I want you to see is this. That when you and I are serving other people, don't misunderstand this now. When you and I are serving other people, we're not being God. There's only one God. But when we are serving other people, we are His vehicles. We are His tools. We are His messengers. We are His ambassadors. And having returned to the Father's right hand as Jesus did, we're all He's got. You're it. He's not going to drop $100 bills out of heaven. But He's going to speak to this one, that one, and the other one. He's not going to holler out of heaven in a loud, divine, audible voice, I'm rooting for you. But He's going to say it through somebody else. God isn't going to shake your hand physically. But He's going to shake it through somebody else's warm, blooded hand. God isn't going to put His divine, perfect arm around you. But He's going to put His arm around you with somebody else. If God smiled at you, which He does all the time, I'm sure, but you can't see it, so what good does that do? But when somebody else walks up and says, hey, just thinking about you makes me smile. What do? I'll tell you what you do. You brighten up. That's God in the human flesh. God in the human flesh exercising His grace to someone else who is in need through you because you're available. So the big question is, how available are you for God to walk in your steps, see through your eyes, work through your hands, and speak through your voice expressions of love and grace? I want you to notice what He says in verse 8 and 9. He says, this is the spirit we ought to be expressing these in. Above all, keep fervent in your love. That is an abundance of love, reaching out, feeling what other people are feeling. Fervent in love for one another, because love covers a multitude of sins. If you love somebody, what are you going to do? You're going to forgive them. If I'm loving that person, I'm going to forgive them for what they've done and go on and serve them anyway. He says, fervent in love, hospitable to one another without complaint. You see, when you and I serve each other, and serve other people, whether they express gratitude or not, it's not even the issue. Whether they deserve it or not is not the issue. He says, in the spirit of hospitality and genuine fervent love, giving ourselves away to other people who are in need. That's what life is all about. Serving the living God by serving each other. So He says the attitude is that of love, the spirit of hospitality. Not complaining about what it cost you. Not complaining about the time. It's one thing to be able to give money. You know, there's some things money won't buy. Some things money can't do. When you need someone to put their loving arms around you and hold you tight for a moment and say, I just want you to know that I'm loving you in Jesus. There's no amount of money on the face of this earth that can give you the same feeling that loving, warm, godly arms can give you when you're hurting. Money can't love, but people can. You say, but if you've got money, you can do all these things. Can't buy love with it. Can't buy compassion. Can't buy caring. You may, my friend, be able to buy a lot of things, but what you can't buy, only God can give. And that's love and acceptance. Then the Apostle Peter says in verse 11, he sort of categorizes all these spiritual gifts into two. As each one has received a special gift, employed in serving one another, as good stewards of the manifold grace of God. Now, when he says good stewards, what does he mean? He means, as a steward, something has been entrusted to us that we do not own. It has been entrusted to us to oversee, to manage, to govern, to utilize in behalf of the one who gave them. That's what a steward does. And so, you and I manage, we oversee, we govern, we put into practice, that is, we employ the gifts of God's grace, and one of these days we will be held accountable. And the good steward knows that. When he says a good steward, what he's referring to here is, the word means vigorously and with excellence, we serve one another. We are exercising our gifts, not half-heartedly, but to the best of our God-given ability. And we want to do it with enthusiasm and excitement, not complaining. Then Peter says, he sort of divides them into two categories in verse 11. Whoever speaks, let him speak as it were the utterances of God. Whoever serves, let him do so by the strength which God supplies. So he sort of categorizes these gifts into two. That is, those who serve others by giving of themselves in some fashion, meeting their needs, and those who serve by speaking, as he says, by speaking what? By speaking the utterances of God. That is, speaking the truth of God, speaking the Word of God. We all have different roles, but those roles ought to be exercised out of our spiritual gifts by the enabling power of the Holy Spirit. And the goal of those is to serve one another. But then he says there is a higher goal than even that. And when we serve each other, here's what happens. Verse 11. Whoever speaks, let him speak as it were the utterances of God. Whoever serves, let him do so as by the strength which God supplies, so that in all things God may be glorified through Jesus Christ, to whom belongs glory and dominion forever and ever. Amen. He's simply saying that when you and I exercise our God-given gifts, God is glorified. My friend, you cannot walk in the Spirit and not be a servant. You cannot fulfill God's purpose in your life and not be a servant. You cannot glorify God and not be a servant. And God has chosen to supply the needs of the body through serving believers, and He has chosen to grow us up. This is the way God grows up the body. He grows up the body as the body employs our gifts in serving one another, thus making the whole body of Christ in unity and the supply of the need. You and I are the recipients of God's great grace, riches of His grace. To be enjoyed, yes, but then to be employed, not for ourselves, but for the good of others. And I want to challenge you to ask the Lord God to give you wisdom, to begin to make you sensitive to people around you who are in need. And not with hesitation, reservation, fear of rejection, wondering if you can, but remembering, He says, you have been gifted. The indwelling Holy Spirit is there to enable you every single time to express God's grace to people about you who are in need. And I wonder, what would happen to the folks around you if you began to express God's grace? I can tell you, my friend, what will happen to you. You'll begin to feel a sense of joy you never felt before. There will be a sense of fulfillment within you that you're not quite able to identify. There'll be a sense of contentment. There'll be something about your relationship to Jesus that seems to have a little sharper edge to it. You know why? Because you're down there where

0: 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Amen.
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6: 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In England, government regulations make it increasingly difficult to minister in the public arena. 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
0: The word lost is a biblical term used to describe the condition of every person who is yet to receive Jesus Christ as their personal Savior. Now, someone may have approached you at some point in your life and said, "Are you saved or are you lost?" And you probably wondered, "What in the world do you mean by that? No, I'm not lost. I know exactly where I am." And so you weren't quite sure exactly what they meant by that word lost. And so what I want to do in this message is to explain the meaning of a very, very important word. In fact, the word's so important, here's what Jesus said about it. He said about his mission on earth, he said that the Son of Man came to seek and to save that which is lost. That is, Jesus said the very purpose for which he came is related to those who are in a condition of being lost. When he sent his disciples out two by two, he said to them, he said, "I want you to go first of all to the lost sheep of the house of Israel." And so you may say, well, if this is some kind of a spiritual condition, I'm a good person. I don't do any bad things necessarily. So I certainly feel like I'm loved by God. Now, whether you do good things or not is not the issue here about whether you're saved or lost. Or you may feel in your heart, as some people do, well, you know, I know God loves me. He loves everybody. My God is a God of love. Well, he certainly is a God of love. But being a God of love doesn't necessarily mean that you are spiritually or eternally safe. So the title of this message is Loved But Lost. And I want us to see what the Bible says about this very, very important word. So important that Jesus said about people in this condition, "I came for the purpose of seeking out and rescuing and saving those who are in the condition of being lost." So I want you to turn, if you will, to John chapter 3 in your Bible. John chapter 3. And in this most famous of all chapters in the Bible, John, which includes John 3:16, you'll recall that Jesus is talking to a man by the name of Nicodemus, and he explains to him what it means to be born again, to come into a new relationship with God the Father through the Son, Jesus Christ. And in his explanation, he finally says this in verse 15. "For whoever believes may in him that is in Christ have eternal life. For God so loved the world that he gave his only begotten Son, that whoever believes in him should not perish but have eternal life. For God did not send his Son into the world to judge the world or to condemn it, but that the world should be saved through him." So let's look to see for just a moment what the Scripture says about the lost condition of man and how

0: the Lord uses this term here in the Scriptures. Throughout the Bible, this term is used to describe a person's spiritual condition. Listen now, not their conduct, but their spiritual condition. This is what he's referring to here. And if you recall that Jesus gave a parable in the 15th chapter of Luke, it is the parable of lost things. And you'll recall that he spoke of a lost sheep and how the shepherd left the 99 and went after the sheep. That someone who had 10 coins and lost one, laid aside the 9, went after the 1. A man had two sons. One of them went into a far country and ruined his life with riotous living. And the father waiting for the son. And you'll recall the beautiful thing about that chapter and the one lesson that God was trying to emphasize in giving the story of the prodigal son was this, that when the father saw the son coming, the father ran and fell upon the neck of his son, who'd wasted all of his substance, part of his father's will to him, wasted it all, what the Bible says, with riotous living in a far country. And while the son was trying to confess his failures, the father was loving him, forgiving him, and on his way back to the house, planning a big party of celebration that night because of the return of his son. And he said, "That which was lost has been found." Now, Jesus told that story, those parables, in order to emphasize the concern of God the Father for a single lost person. And he said it in the one sheep out of the 100, the one coin out of the 10, and the one son out of the 2. And so what he's saying in the Scriptures here is that this is God's attitude toward a lost person. Now, in this third chapter, you recall the word he uses, "For God so loved the world that he gave his only begotten Son, that whoever believes in him would not perish." Notice that word perish. I want you to turn, if you will, to 2 Corinthians chapter 4. 2 Corinthians chapter 4, and again, in this passage, he is speaking about the condition of these people. He says in 2 Corinthians chapter 4, verse 3, speaking of the gospel and the condition of people who are lost, he says, "And even if our gospel is veiled," all that is hidden, "it is veiled to those who are perishing, in whose case the God of this world has blinded the minds of the unbelieving, that they might not see the light of the gospel, the glory of Christ, who is the image of God." Now you say, "Well, no, wait a minute. You talked about the word lost, and I haven't seen that yet." In both of these passages of Scriptures, and in many others, the word for lost and the word perish and the word destroy and the word ruin are all the same Greek word, apolumi. And it's the same word, just translated different ways. When he says that "for God so loved the world that he gave his only begotten Son, that whosoever believes in him would not perish," it is the same word. As is, for example, in 2 Corinthians chapter 4, when he uses the word perish. In the King James Version, chapter 4, verse 3, he uses the word there, lost. It is the same Greek word, just translated two different ways. And he says the condition of these people, if you'll notice here in 2 Corinthians chapter 4, he says they have been veiled, that is, they don't understand what it's all about. "In whose case the God of this world," who is Satan, "has blinded the minds of the unbelieving." Now listen. A person who is lost is in a condition of being separated from God. It is a condition which the Bible says, a condition of perishing, a condition of being destroyed, a condition of being ruined, a condition of being lost. It isn't something that they do, it is a condition that they're experiencing. Ultimately, it is going to be ultimate destruction, ultimate perishing, and ultimate ruin. And that's what the Bible refers to when we talk about the last judgment, the great white throne judgment. What he says in this passage is that those who are without Christ, those who are in a lost condition, who are perishing, he says these people's minds have been blinded to the truth. That is the work of Satan, to blind the mind of the lost person. This is why sometimes you will meet or speak with a person who is very rational and who's very intellectual, or maybe someone who's not so intellectual, but someone who says, "Yes, I do understand what you're talking about." But somehow they just can't grasp and can't get a hold of this fact that here is a God of love who created this wonderful, beautiful world of ours. And then you come tell me that this God who loves everybody is going to allow anybody to be eternally separated from him and destroyed by him. That does not mean, when the word speaks here of perishing, destroying, ruin, or lost, that word does not mean annihilation. It does not mean when the person dies that that's the end of them. because all through the Scriptures, the Bible talks about eternal life, eternal death, eternal destruction. Never is the word ever used to mean annihilation, but an ongoing life, even if it is called eternal death. It means a consciousness for eternity. Once you're born, you're born. Once a person dies, they die. This physical body dies and life leaves it, but that does not mean that that spirit or that person themselves ultimately will be destroyed or annihilated. They're going to live forever somewhere, even in heaven or separated from God. So we're talking about here a condition. He speaks here in this fourth chapter of 2 Corinthians as a condition of being blinded to the truth, and that is the reason they have not received the gospel of Jesus Christ. Look in 2 Peter chapter 3. 2 Peter chapter 3, again, this same word is used, and he says in verse 9, the Lord is not slow about his promises, he's never late. He says, as some count slowness, but he's patient toward you. And if you'll think about how patient God is toward all of us, he's patient to you, not wishing. That word wish here is a very strong word, which means it has a strong desire, a divine desire for any of us, not a single one of us to perish, same word as lost, but for all of us to come to repentance. So a person who comes to repentance is a person who is not going to be lost. And so if you will think in terms here of the condition, go to Revelation chapter 20. Revelation chapter 20. And in this passage, here is the description of what is going to happen to every single person who is lost. That is, those who have rejected the Lord Jesus Christ as their personal Savior. Here's what he says. Those who are in the condition of being separated from God. Chapter 20 speaks of the last judgment before we go to heaven or ultimately till people are separated from him. He says in verse 11, John seeing these things, and I saw a great white throne and him who sat upon it, from whose presence earth and heaven fled away and no place was found for them. And I saw the dead. Now this next phrase or two here is his way of saying everybody, every single lost person. And I saw the dead, the great and the small, standing before the throne. And the books were opened, and another book was opened, which is the book of life, and the dead were judged from the things which were written in the books, according to their deeds. God is keeping a record. And the sea gave up the dead which were in it, and death and Hades, or torment, gave up the dead which were in them, and they were judged, every one of them, according to their deeds. No exception, no escape. And death and Hades, or torment, were thrown into the lake of fire, that is the ultimate place where people will spend eternity. This is the second death, the lake of fire, and if anyone's name was not found written in the book of life, he was thrown into the lake of fire. So the ultimate, listen, the ultimate of being lost, the Bible says, is being thrown into the lake of fire, eternally separated from God. You say, but now wait a minute. But God is a God of love. Indeed, he is. If God is a God of love, and I'm not a bad person, but a good person, then how could God do that? And I want to say this throughout the message. How much God loves us does not determine whether we are saved, rescued, safe, spiritually, or lost. There is no question about his love. The question is, if you have ever been saved from the condition of being lost, rescued from that condition. Well, let's ask the question, how does a person get in that condition? Well, turn, if you will, to Romans chapter 5. Romans chapter 5 tells us how a person becomes or gets in this condition of being lost. The 5th chapter and the 12th verse. He says, therefore, just as through one person, one man, that is Adam, sin entered into the world, and death through sin, and so death spread to all men because all sinned. That is, the reason we see all men sinning today is because the very head of the human race, the very spring of all humanity, was Adam. In that first man, all the human race is to be found. Because you see, it is from Adam and Eve that Cain and Abel were born. And then from then, the whole human race could be traced back to them. And if you read the genealogies, that is exactly what Luke does. Now, so if Adam, who is the head of the whole human race, fell in the garden, which is what he did, he sinned against God. And so his spirit became one of rebellion and sinfulness. When they brought to birth Cain and Abel, what did they do? They inherited their old sinful nature, and so Cain rises up and kills his brother Abel. Well, who taught him to murder? Who taught him to kill? Well, who teaches our sweet, wonderful little grandchildren, our children, at the age of 2, when you say that, do not pick up that cup. Do not pick it up. You turn your back, and that child can't wait to pick it up to see what happens. Well, you never said to your child, now listen, son, when I tell you not to pick up a cup, as soon as I turn my back, grab it. No, you don't teach your children that. Well, who taught them that? Well, nobody taught them that. Well, how do they know to do it? And why do they respond that way? Because every single person who's born suffers from Adam's problem, and that is we come into this world with a spirit been away from God, a spirit of rebellion. This is why a child doesn't have to be taught to disobey, but a child has to be taught to obey. When God revolutionizes a person's life, he doesn't lead them into a life of rebellion, but he leads them into a life of holiness and righteousness and obedience. Every single one of us and every single child born is born with a bent away from God, a spirit of rebellion. Now, it may express itself in diabolical forms, evil, wicked, vile forms in some, and sophisticated forms in others, but it is still an act of rebellion. And it is still rebellion at heart. And so the way a person becomes lost is not because that person's conduct is so evil. Now, listen very carefully so you won't misunderstand. When a child is born in a state of innocence as far as responsibility and accountability to God. At some point in that child's life, as they begin to grow and mature, at some point in that child's life, that child becomes accountable to God for their actions and their deeds. Now, you say, well, what age is that? Nobody knows that. Don't let anybody tell you that they know at what point anybody else becomes accountable, because nobody has an answer to that. I remember as a kid growing up, the idea was that it was when you were 12 years of age. Well, who in the world ever thought of that? I mean, why would it be 12? In today's society, kids know today far more than at 7 and 8 than we would have known at 12. So there's no such thing as anybody being able to say to you or anyone else, at that age or this age, that person became accountable. Nobody knows that. Adam and Eve in the Garden of Eden, before they sinned, they were neither saved nor lost. They were in a state, listen to this, untried innocence. Untried innocence. That is, they had not been tested, and therefore they were not saved nor lost. When they were tested in the garden with the tree of the knowledge of good and evil, they fell. At that moment, they fell in their state, and they became in a condition of being lost. They rebelled against God. Now, Adam tried to pacify, and Eve tried to explain away, and the devil got all the blame. The truth is, they both disobeyed God. They rebelled against God. You look at their family, what happened? Cain rises up and kills his brother Abel. Where did all that come from? It came from an inherited old sinful nature in which every single person possesses. Therefore, listen carefully. You are not in a lost condition because of your conduct, but because of your behavior. Conduct and behavior are the results of a lost condition, a condition of rebellion toward God. And I want to say again, there are some people who live such good, fine, moral lives, and if you look at them, you'd say, well, that person certainly must be a Christian. But no, because you see, you can rebel against God and be very sophisticated about it. Be very moral, be very kind, very generous, very, very benevolent to others, not use foul language, do a lot of good things. That does not correct your sinful condition, and that is a condition of being lost. And that is a state of perishing, being ruined, being destroyed, being lost. Because it is the condition of the heart. And that rebellion may be covered up and camouflaged and colored beautifully. You may be appealing to many people. You may be a leader. People may think you're absolutely fantastic. But here's the question. What have you done to correct your condition of having a sinful nature that has been away from God? All the good conduct in the world will not change your condition. That's why I say it is not conduct, it is a condition. And this is why many people say, well, I'm as good as so-and-so. And they look at some church members and they say, well, listen, if that fellow's going to be on the train going to heaven, I'm going to be on the front seat. Because oftentimes Christians sin against God, disobey God, hurt that, ruin their testimony. And oftentimes a person in a lost condition as far as their conduct is concerned, it looks good. And it's very appealing and very attractive and very influential. The issue is not conduct. The issue is the condition of the sinful heart, been away from God, rebellious toward God. It is a sinful nature. The Bible says in Ephesians chapter 2 that those in that condition are being lost. The Bible describes them in Ephesians chapter 2 verse 1 as being dead in trespasses and sin. What is dead in the life of a lost person? Certainly not their body. Their blood is flowing through their veins. And they have a mind, they can speak, they can feel, they can laugh, they can be sad. What is it that's dead? The Bible says what is dead is the only part of them that can relate to God, which is their spirit. So when a person comes into this world, an old sinful nature, they are dead in their spirit to the things of God. And at some point in their life, when they make a decision before God in relationship to His Son, Jesus Christ, that spirit becomes alive. That's what the new birth is all about. It is coming alive on the inside. It is a spiritual life. It is a spiritual resurrection. That is, the dead, that which is dead to the things of God becomes alive to the things of God, and then no longer is the mind veiled to the Scriptures and veiled to the gospel. Now, a person begins to understand the ways of God, the things of God, and they begin to grow once they're saved by the grace of God. The new birth experience is exactly what God says it is. It is a new birth, born physically one time. The second birth is a spiritual birth whereby we move from our lost condition of being separated from God into the condition of being safe eternally and secure for Him and with Him forever. That is the work of the grace of God. That is the work of the Holy Spirit. So a person is in a lost condition because they're born into it. And that condition changes only by the grace of God when they make a specific decision that relates to His Son, Jesus Christ. Now go back to John chapter 3 for just a moment. He says, "For God so loved the world that He gave His only begotten Son, that whoever believes in Him will not perish but have everlasting life. God did not send His Son into the world to condemn the world." He said Jesus didn't come as a condemner. Jesus didn't come as a judge. Jesus came as a Savior. The Son of Man came to seek and to save that which is lost. That one statement alone should alert us and give us a warning. If the condition of being lost is such that God sent Jesus, His only begotten Son, into the world to seek and to save that which is lost, they must be in some kind of a horrible, desperate, hopeless, helpless condition whereby it took God coming to earth to change that condition. So what I want to ask you is this. Has there ever been a time in your life when you, in some moment of crisis, or some moment when you understood for the first time that you were a sinner, that you had sinned against God? You may not have understood that your condition was that of being lost, that your condition was that of being separated from God, that you were in a condition of perishing and destroying yourself. You may not have understood that, but you understood that you'd sinned against God and that you could not do anything to help yourself. All of your good conduct and all of your behavior wouldn't work, because all of us know that good conduct and good behavior do not last. They may last for a while, but not for very long. Next thing we know, we're right back at the same old thing. You came to the conclusion that you needed God. Somebody shared the gospel with you. That is the message of Jesus Christ. You understood that Jesus Christ died on the cross for your sin. And when He died, He paid your sin debt in full. And you asked the Lord Jesus Christ to forgive you of your sins. And you told Him that you were giving yourself to Him. And you were accepting Him as your personal Savior. Have you ever, at any point in your life, told the Lord Jesus Christ that you were receiving Him as your personal Savior? Or have you spent your life trying to be good and doing better, and telling God that you knew that He was a God of love and that certainly He wouldn't let you die and go to hell because you were better than some other people? Or maybe you're one of those persons who's living in the most vile, wicked, diabolical disobedience and asking yourself the question, could this God of love ever reach down and save me? Could this God of love rescue me from my drugs? Could this God of love rescue me from my wickedness? Could this God of love in any fashion, any way, mend my broken, shattered, destroyed life? And I want to tell you, yes, He can. Yes, He can. No matter who you are, yes, He can. You see, the issue is not conduct. The issue is condition. And without Christ, the condition is one of being destroyed, ruined, wrecked, lost, perishing. For God so loved the world that He gave His only begotten Son, that whoever believes in Him will not perish, not be lost, not be destroyed, not be ruined, but have everlasting eternal life. Eternal life is a quality of life. It is divine life. It is the very life of God. When you trust the Lord Jesus Christ as your Savior, the Bible says that you and I become partakers of His divine life. The very life that indwelt Christ, the very life that is God's life, becomes a part of every single person who receives Christ as their personal Savior. That's what eternal life is all about. It is a quality of life, and it is also a quantity of life. It has no end. What is the end of eternal life? It knows no end. It is life that goes on forever and ever and ever. And every single person who's received Christ as their Savior has become the recipient of eternal life. So what I want you to see is this, that the love of God has nothing to do with my lost condition. I can be lost and separated from God, and God still love me, but His love for me does not change that. Something has to happen before it is changed. And you say, well, I believe God loves everybody, and you're absolutely correct. I believe God loves me. Yes, you're correct. Haven't you said, Pastor, that God loves unconditionally? Yes, He does. That means He loves us no matter what's going on in our life. He loves you no matter how deep down in sin you may be. He loves you no matter how desperate you may feel. His love is there. But that does not make you fit for the kingdom of God. That does not rescue you. That does not save you. That will not keep you from destroying your life. So let's look for just a moment at the very character of God's love. Listen to what He says in this passage. For God so loved the world that He gave His only begotten Son, that whoever believes in Him will not perish but have eternal life. Well, look at this for a moment and realize that God's love was His motivation for the incarnation. You say, well, now, wait a minute. What do you mean by incarnation? Incarnation means, and you're not going to find that word in the Bible, but incarnation is the word to describe. Listen. To describe this act, it is the act whereby God chose to invade humanity in His Son Jesus Christ through a virgin birth in the life of Mary, whereby God could now walk among men as a man and at the same time remain God. It is the work of God whereby God invades humanity. To live among men, born as a normal child, except virgin born, by the Holy Spirit through the Virgin Mary. In order to live among us and to reveal the truth to us, to demonstrate what the Christian life is to be like, but He ultimately came to seek and to save that which is lost. Here is the love of God for you, my friend. Here is the expression of God's great love for us, that He, knowing our sinful, lost, hopeless, helpless, perishing condition, and knowing what we needed, He chose to come in the form of humanity, to live among us, and to die as a man, the God-man, in order to pay your sin debt and mine in full. Listen, if anything should get our attention, this should get our attention. Whatever this lost condition means, it is such a desperate condition that God Himself, who created this earth and everything upon it, chose to come in the form of humanity to speak in a language that we could understand in the form of human language in order that we would understand what God is all about, what our true condition is, and to show us the way to God. That should get our attention. And my friend, if you're taking it lightly when you say that, well, somebody's lost, you don't take it lightly. Because God doesn't take it lightly. He says it's so important. And the only way to be rescued is that I came and paid your sin debt in full. That's the very motivation for the incarnation. Turn to John chapter 1 for a moment. John chapter 1, and look at verse 14. John chapter 1, verse 14. Jesus is called the Word because He is the message. Listen to what He says. And the Word, that is Christ, became flesh, dwelt among us. And dwelt among us, and we beheld His glory, glory as of the only begotten from the Father, full of grace and truth. John the Baptist came to announce Jesus coming. He said there by the Jordan River, he said, look, look at Him. There He is. Behold, the Lamb of God who takes away the sin of the world. That was God the Son being made flesh. Turn to Philippians chapter 2. Philippians chapter 2 is a wonderful passage to describe exactly this idea of the incarnation, the work whereby God sent His only begotten Son, Jesus, God in the Son, Christ, invaded humanity to walk among men, show us the way, and pay our sin debt in full. Chapter 2 of Philippians, listen to what He says. speaking of Christ in verse 6, he says, although he existed in the form of God, did not regard equality with God a thing to be grasped, to hold on to remain in heaven, but emptied himself, taking the form of a bondservant, of a slave, and being made in the likeness of men in human flesh, and being found in appearance as a man, he humbled himself by becoming obedient to the point of death, even death on a cross. Therefore, God has exalted him. Now, this is Paul's way of describing just what we were talking about a moment ago, and that is what this idea of the incarnation is all about, because the incarnation is an expression of God's great love for a lost person. Now listen, just because God loves you doesn't mean that you're saved. Just because God loves you doesn't mean that you're going to be rescued from this condition of being eternally lost. But what he's saying in this passage is this, that God's love is so great that he sent his only begotten Son, Christ, in order that you may escape eternal death. Well, the second thing I want you to notice here is this, and that is that God's love is unconditional. Just as you said a few moments ago, is not God's love unconditional? It is. It has no conditions. Now watch this. Rescuing me from my sinful condition of being lost and eternally separated from God. Loving me enough to do that is one thing. But whether I am saved or not is something entirely different. God could not love a single one of us or all of us together any more than he does. He loves us absolutely and completely and totally. That doesn't make me saved. It doesn't make me safe. It doesn't make me eternally secure. Because, he says, for God so loved the world that he gave his only begotten Son. Look, if you will, in Romans chapter 5 again. Romans chapter 5. And this time, if you'll notice, if you will, in verse 6. The wonderful love of God. Verse 6 says, for while we were still helpless. Look at that. Conduct and behavior can't get you safe. Still helpless. At the right time, Christ died for whom? The ungodly. Referring to the lost condition of mankind. A man who is lost is ungodly because he's dead to the things of God. Where in times past, he says, we walked in trespasses, disobedience, the spirit of disobedience ruling and reigning in us. And so he says here, while we were still helpless at the right time, Christ died for the ungodly. Look in verse 8. But God demonstrates his own love toward us in that while we were yet sinners, Christ died for us. And so what I want you to see is that God's love is unconditional and that he died for you and me when we were yet sinners. Now, once in a while, I'll hear some believers say, well, God chose me in him before the foundation of the world. That's true. But then they will say, God looked down the future and saw that I was going to be good. I was going to trust him. God did not choose you and me on the basis of anything he saw in the future. He chose us according to the good pleasure of his will. The only reason in this world that you and I are saved is the grace of God. And the grace of God is his unmerited favor and love toward us. You can't look at your conduct. God didn't look at your conduct 2,000 years ago and say, well, he'll trust me. She'll believe in me. He's going to be good. She's going to live righteously. It's none of that. You say, well, why did God save me? Grace. You cannot boast of a single thing. All of salvation is boasting in God. And the love of God reached down before the foundation of the world. He says he chose to save us in Christ Jesus. And so that any person who's been saved or will be saved has been... Listen, all salvation is wrapped up in his Son. Jesus said, I am the way, the truth, and the life. No man comes to the Father but by me. All redemption, all salvation, all reconciliation to God is wrapped up in a relationship to his Son. And he said he so loved the world that he gave his only begotten Son that whoever believes in him, he said, would not perish but have everlasting life. But I want you to notice he says here that his love is all-inclusive. He says, for God so loved the what? The world. Well, who does that include? Once in a while, you and I may see someone commit some horrendous, atrocious atrocity that we think, how could God love anybody like that? Watch this. We see someone commit, or some group of people committing atrocities, killing people by the hundreds or the thousands. We think, horrible conduct. God could never love someone who does that. We're talking about conduct. Did you know that a person who lives in this country, who tries to be morally good and do good things and is benevolent, their condition without Christ is the same condition as this person without Christ? The difference is that their conduct is more unacceptable than their conduct. Now, I want to say that again. That those people who are wicked and vile and sinful and committing all kinds of crime and sin, their condition is that they're in a lost condition, rebelling against God. They're expressing it in violence. The person in this country who may be wealthy, who may be a good upstanding citizen, who may do benevolent things, who may go to church, but in their heart there's no place for Jesus Christ and no place for God, no place for the Bible, their condition is the same. Their behavior and conduct are expressed in different ways according to the way they give themselves over to the condition of being lost and Satan is working within them. You have sophisticated rebellion on this side and absolute, outright, atrocious rebellion on this side. The condition of their heart is the same. They're lost. Now, I can tell you that a lost man, it's hard for him to accept that. You mean to tell me that these people who are killing folks and doing all these things, that God loves them? Yes. And I want to tell you something else, that all of us saints who are still learning to walk the Christian life and still learning and falling and faltering and making our mistakes and we sin against God sometimes, thank God for His patience and love and grace. He's the one who keeps us, and none of us could ever take any credit for what He does. What I want you to see is His love, listen to me, His love does not change my lost condition. There's something I have to do. I have to respond to this love. Just because He loves me does not make me safe. And so when you think about what He says, for example, He says in Hebrews chapter 2, look there for a moment. And it's good for us to turn to these because I want you to know where the Scriptures are, and I want other folks who may be listening to take the time to turn also. There's something about looking at it, seeing it. Look in Hebrews chapter 2. Verse 9, we won't read the whole verse, just the latter part of that verse. Well, let's read it all. But we do see Him who has been made for a little while lower than the angels, speaking of Christ, who was higher than the angel because He created them, now living among men as a human being, a little lower than the angels, what He's referring to, namely Jesus, because of the suffering of death, crowned with glory and honor, that by the grace of God, look at this, He might taste death at the cross. For whom? Everyone. Turn on over to 1 John chapter 2. 1 John chapter 2. Look, if you will, in the first couple of verses. He says, my little children, I'm writing these things to you that you may not sin. And if anyone sins, we have an advocate with the Father, Jesus Christ the righteous. An advocate, one who stands between us and Him and pleading our case. He Himself, Christ, is the propitiation. He's the sacrifice. He is the one who came, that is, this is God and His Son coming in human flesh, nailed to a cross, crucified, and in His death and the shedding of His blood, He paid our sin debt in full. The fulfillment of all the foreshadowing of all those bulls and rams, goats, sheep that were sacrificed in the Old Testament. He said He Himself is the propitiation for our sins, and not for ours only, but also He died for the sins of what? The whole world. Now look, there is no question about the fact whether God loves everybody or not. No question about the fact that salvation has been provided for every man, every woman, every boy, and every girl. When Jesus died, He died for the sins of, listen, He died for the sins of the whole world, past, present, future, from Adam all the way to the last person who's ever going to be born. And you just think, somewhere the clock's going to tick, and somewhere on the calendar, somewhere out yonder, in some year, whether it's 3,000 or whatever it might be, the last baby is going to be born, and that's it. He says for every single person, past, present, and future, when Jesus died on the cross, He split time in two, and His death made it possible for every single person's sins to be forgiven forever and ever and ever and ever. Hallelujah and amen. Well, if that's true, does that make me acceptable in the eyes of God? Am I safe if that is true? No. Well, now, wait a minute. How can you be a God of love and love us like this and die for us and me not be saved? Well, look, if you will, back to John 3 for a moment. 3:15, 3:16, and 3:36. Listen to what he says. Verse 15 says, I want you to find it, John 3:15. I want you to look at it. John 3:15, listen to what he says. That whosoever does what? Believes may in him that is in Christ have eternal life. For God so loved the world that he gave his only begotten Son, that whosoever believes in him. Look in verse 36, same chapter. He who, what? Believes in the Son has eternal life. So, the fact that God loves me does not save me. The fact that God loves me, listen, the fact that God loves you and me enough to send his only begotten Son to die on the cross, even that doesn't save me. He's made provision for it, but that doesn't save me. There has to be a response. And you see, people who say, well, you know, I'm not a bad person, and therefore I believe that somehow one of these days God's going to weigh my good against the bad, and the good's going to outweigh the bad, and therefore I'm going to heaven. No, that's conduct. That's behavior. That's not condition. Listen, that behavior has nothing to do with the condition except that it is an expression of it. The condition of the heart is lost, perishing, destroyed, ruined. The heart of a person has to be changed. And only when the Spirit of God comes in to dwell is there life given to that one, and then that life is eternal life. For example, let's say that you fell into a fast-moving river, and you were heading toward the falls, and you weren't a very good swimmer at all, and you were just beating the water just enough to stay afloat. And I happen to be a strong swimmer, so I dive in. And I swim to you and I said, don't worry, I've got you, I've come to rescue you, I've come to save you. I reach out with both hands and you say no. And I say, please, you say no. And I reach out and I say, come on, I want to save you, I can save you, I can take you back to shore. Let me do it. No! Did my diving in save you? No. Did I diving in the water, swimming to you and reaching out to you and pleading with you, did that rescue you? No. And so when your body goes over the falls and crashes and shatters and breaks upon those huge boulders at the bottom, it isn't my fault that you died. Did I love you? Yes, I did. Did I love you enough to risk my life to save you? Yes, I did. Did I plead with you to come? Yes, I did. Did I beg you to do it? Yes, I did. Did I want you to come? Yes, I did. Did I desire to save you? Yes, I did. But did my diving in the water and swimming to you save you? No, it didn't. And my friend, listen to me carefully. Almighty God sent his Son Jesus Christ, and he nailed him on a tree, and he bled almost naked in front of the world of his day. And you know what? That won't save you until you are willing to respond personally by faith. For example, let's suppose you're deeply in debt, owe thousands and thousands of dollars. And I say, all right, I'm going to take care of that. I go to the bank, and I make a deposit in an account in your name that more than takes care of all of your debt. Are you debt free? Are you debt free? Say yes or no. Are you debt free? You're right. When are you debt free? Only when you take your checkbook and write the checks to pay those debts off, because I could put this money in your account. You could go out and double your indebtedness. And my friend, listen to me carefully. With all of my heart, listen. God does love you. He loves you with all the love that a divine being, Almighty God, can love anybody. But you know what? All of that love won't get you into heaven until your lost condition changes. And that lost condition is this. You are separated from God, dead to the things of God. No amount of conduct, no amount of good behavior, no amount of giving, no amount of praying, no amount of reading the Bible, none of that is going to change your relationship to God. You say, well, what's going to change it? Here's what changes it. I want to say the word, and then I want to explain it. The word is this simple. Believe. Every single time that word is used in the New Testament, something happens as a result of believing. When Jesus said, believe, and those who believe will not perish, he meant simply this. Those who believe the words of the Lord Jesus Christ, the witness of the Lord Jesus Christ, to the point of confessing their sins and accepting him personally as their personal rescuer, personal savior. That's what believing the New Testament's all about. Not believing about, but believing in him. Not that he was, but believing to the point of surrendering yourself to him. Coming to the place of recognizing that you can't save yourself and conduct behavior won't do it. And being willing to confess, God, I am a sinner. I am in a lost condition. I have never trusted you as my savior. I cannot help myself. Remember that word helpless? He died for us while we were in a helpless condition. Being willing to confess that sin to him and being willing to accept his death on the cross as full payment for your sin, that's why he came. And in those moments when you are willing to say to him, Lord Jesus, I do receive you as my Savior, you're saying, I do believe that you're the only hope. I do believe that you're the Son of God. I do believe that you died on the cross for my sins. I do believe that you paid my sin debt in full. I do believe that you accept me. I do believe that you're my Savior. In that moment, your lost condition changes from lost to saved. Eternally secure in the love of God. But here's what I want you to see. You can be loved, but lost. So lost that ultimately when you die, you will be eternally separated from God, standing in that great white throne judgment. Your name will not be in the book of life because you rejected Christ. I plead with you in Jesus' name. You will never be able again, if you even could now, to ever give God an excuse for not knowing the truth. You've heard it. A loving Father reaching down to rebellious children, desiring to change their rebellious condition that they may be conformed to the likeness of his Son. My friend, listen to me carefully. When you stand in the judgment, you will be, all of us will be, absolutely without excuse. Because the love of God has been expressed, listen, in the most intense fashion that even an all-knowing God could do it. Coming to earth himself, being born in the womb of a virgin, and dying on a cross, almost naked between two thieves, to pay our sin debt in full. Listen to me carefully, please do. There is no greater expression of love than that. And if you reject that love by refusing to give your life, surrender your life to Christ, listen to me carefully. For all eternity, you're going to hear this echoing in hell. Hopeless, hopeless, hopeless. Too late, too late, too late, too late. Hopeless, hopeless, too late, too late, too late. Because my friend, death is very final. The only thing you can do to be rescued is to trust him. And that's my prayer. In your behalf, whoever you are and wherever you are, trust him. Father, when I think that you loved me enough, knowing how sinful my life would be, to send your only begotten Son, Jesus, to die in my place, I am absolutely overwhelmed. I still stand in absolute awe that you could love anybody enough to rescue us, to save us, to redeem us, to forgive us, to cleanse us. And to even want to make us like your Son. And God, I pray in the Savior's name, let every single person who has heard and who will hear this message, Father, let it sink deep into their heart. For those who are in the condition of being lost, oh God, that they may be saved. They would not wait till some time that they think is more convenient, but right now. Whisper the prayer of confession. Father, forgive me of my sins. I do confess that I'm lost. I do believe that Jesus died in my behalf. And I receive him here and now as my personal Savior. Father, let that prayer be prayed millions and millions and millions of times is my plea to you. In behalf of the Savior who died on behalf of the whole world. But we ask it in his name. Amen.
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0: It's interesting that our adversities in life are God's universities to teach us some principles that we'll never learn any other way. We'll never learn as long as there's ease, comfort, and pleasure, and everything is going our way. And when Peter wrote this first epistle, he knew, or at least had a great idea of what was coming. He knew that persecution was coming, and so what he was doing is he was trying to instruct those believers that when it comes, they'll know how to respond. They'll know how to act. And the primary thing he was concerned about was that their personal testimony be without blemish, that their conduct and reactions would be such that when persecuted, when criticized, that their good conduct would win even their enemies. And so in the third chapter of 1 Peter, this is where we begin tonight, he says, beginning in the 13th verse, "And who is there to harm you if you prove zealous for what is good? But even if you should suffer for the sake of righteousness, you are blessed. And do not fear their intimidation, and do not be troubled, but sanctify Christ as Lord in your hearts, always being ready to make a defense to everyone who asks you to give an account for the hope that is in you, yet with gentleness and reverence. And keep a good conscience, so that in the thing in which you are slandered, those who reviled your good behavior in Christ may be put to shame. For it is better, if God should will it so, that you suffer for doing what is right rather than for doing what is wrong." Now, I want us to look at this passage, and I want us to see two very important things here. And the first one is this, and that is the possibility of suffering for doing what is right. And that's really what he's referring to here. Notice what he says, "And who is there to harm you if you prove zealous for what is good?" And verse 14, "But even if you should suffer," which in the Greek is an optative mood, which means something that is not necessarily going on now, but there is the possibility of it happening. And what he's referring to is the coming persecution that they're going to have to face. And so, when believers are under assault, how should they respond? And so he says, first of all here, the possibility of suffering for doing what is right. Look in verse 13. "And who is there to harm you if you prove zealous for what is good?" Now, the word zealous here is where we get our word what? Zeal. And the word zealot. The zealots in those days were those politically minded Jews who were willing to do anything to free their nation from Roman rule. Murder, anything, you name it. They were committed countrymen who loved their country and who were willing to do anything. They were revolutionaries, anything to rid them of it. What he's saying here is, "And who is there to harm you if you prove zealous for what is good?" Now, God's people are not to be revolutionaries in that way, but we are to be zealous for things that are good and zealous for the Lord's work. And the truth is, if you'll think about all that God has promised to be in us, all that God has promised us, and all that we are in Him, isn't it amazing that some people are so apathetic and so indifferent and somehow so absolutely lazy about the things of God? When he says we're to be zealous for the work of God, that is, we're to be enthusiastic about it, committed to it, engaged in it. When many, many people who attend church are not zealous for the Lord's work, they just attend church and hope that they'll enjoy a sermon or get a little something that may help them. But he says, "And who is there to harm you if you prove zealous for what is good?" So let me ask you something. What is it that you are genuinely excited about tonight? What is it that you are genuinely excited about, committed to, involved in, other than and something bigger than yourself? Most people, the biggest thing that they're concerned about is the big I. But a Christian should be committed to, zealous for, involved in that which is bigger than himself or bigger than herself. We are a part of a cause, a part of the kingdom of God, and our ministry is to evangelize the world of our day. You can't get anything any bigger than the world. And he gave all of us a great commission. He says, we're to be zealous for those things that are good. And then he asked the question, who is there to harm you if you prove zealous of what is good? Now, what he's simply saying here is that your suffering is going to be limited. When he says, who is there to harm you if you prove zealous for what is good? When he says harm, surely you and I can be harmed, but not harmed ultimately. We are going to be ultimately protected from anything anybody can do. That is, they can touch our body, but one thing they cannot do, they can't mess around with our spirit. The Bible says we sit in the heavenlies in Christ Jesus. The physical body may suffer harm, but he says, who is there? Who is there to harm you, that is, to do you permanent harm, if you prove to be zealous for the work of God? Did he not just finish saying in the verses before, for the eyes of the Lord are upon the righteous, his ears attend to their prayers, but the face of the Lord is against those who do evil? So no matter what may happen to us, ultimately nobody can harm your spirit, because you have been born again by the Holy Spirit. And your spirit and God's spirit have been joined together, and now we're one. So he says, this suffering, whatever it's going to be limited. And does he not say, for example, in the 34th Psalm, the Psalm we are most familiar with, he says the angel of the Lord does what? The angel of the Lord is encamping about. That is, he is has surrounded every single one of us, so that the only thing that can touch you and me is only that which God allows. Now, somebody else may think that, well, who cares about your belief in God? Nobody can touch the believer apart from the permissive will of Almighty God. And so he moves on to the second verse, or the 14th verse, to say, but even if you should, he's not saying that you won't ever. He says, no one can harm you ultimately. No one can destroy you. You belong to God. And even if God should allow, listen, even if you should suffer for the sake of righteousness, which is his way of saying, it's possible, it may come, and he knew that they were going to suffer because of their faith. He says, even if you do, here's what I want you to notice. Even if you do, he says, you're blessed. Now, how many of you have ever suffered, that is, you've ever been persecuted, ever criticized, ever ridiculed, ever insulted, because you were doing the right thing? The Bible says, beware if the world speak well of you. Those who live godly in Christ Jesus shall suffer persecution. You mean nobody's ever insulted you? Nobody's ever criticized you? Nobody's ever ridiculed you? Nobody's ever, you know, you've lived such a sweet life and acceptable to everybody, nobody ever has? That's strange. We live in a pagan, ungodly world that hates God. Now listen to what he says. Even if you should suffer for the sake of righteousness, he says you're blessed. Now how in the world can you be blessed while you're bleeding? How can you be blessed while you're being persecuted? Well, there are several ways. First of all, whenever God, in his permissive will, opens the door and allows some form of suffering or hurt to come, God does it for one of several reasons. Sometimes it's because he knows that is exactly what we need to teach us, a principle that he is committed that we learn. And so he allows us to be persecuted in some form or fashion. Sometimes it is the burn, that is, to burn the dross out of us, to get our attention and to so work in our life that we recognize, that we find ourselves driven to God. Sometimes he sees us drifting, and it's criticism and persecution and all kinds of insults and things that are not right. I mean, they're wrong in what they're saying, but it drives us back to God, forces us back to him, to rely upon him and recognize how deeply we need him. But sometimes when he says we are blessed, God knows that's one of the finest ways in the world to grow us up. Because what does persecution and hardship and heartache do? But it forces us on our knees to cry out to God. And we begin to grow in ways that we're not going to grow any other way. And then also we are blessed in our persecution and our suffering sometimes, because God will allow us to go through some form of difficulty, heartache, and persecution, and he turns right around up on this side and gives us something. It's as if he just sort of balances it off. Now, it's not that God's paying you off for suffering. It is God in his loving kindness and goodness and mercy, knowing that you're going through difficulty, what does he do? He just balances it off with some form of goodness and love and mercy. It may be something material. It may be some relationship. I don't know what it may be. But God has the most beautiful way of balancing off our hurts with those things that will bring happiness and joy and peace in our life. And does he not say in the Sermon on the Mount, and you know these verses by heart, blessed are ye, that is, happy, Now, sometimes we don't believe that. He says, happy are you. Now, listen to what he says. Happy, blessed are those who have been persecuted for righteousness, for theirs is the kingdom of heaven. Blessed are you, what? When men cast insults at you, persecute you, say all kinds of evil against you falsely on account of me. He says,

one to be blessed. So he says here, even if you should suffer for the sake of righteousness, you are blessed. You know what our biggest problem is? Our biggest problem is getting the right perspective on our circumstance. That is, no matter what's going on in your life, if you get the right perspective, it is amazing. No matter how painful and how the blood may be flowing, there's something about it that gives you this overwhelming sense of confidence. What is it? It is the presence of God that no matter what He allows in your life, He's allowing it for a purpose. Now, we don't like that, do we? We say, oh, God, we won't ever... You see, the whole idea of name it, claim it, change it, joy, peace, happiness, no suffering, no sickness, no heartache, no trouble. Friends, you can't find any of that in the Bible. It's not in there. Blessed are ye when men shall persecute you and do all manner of evil against you falsely for my sake. Great, he says, is your reward in heaven. He says, so even if you're persecuted, even if you are... He says, here's what you can expect. He says, you can expect to be blessed. Now, you go to work tomorrow morning, and I mean somebody gives you a terrible time. I mean, they just let you have it. What are you going to do? Let them have it back? You say, well, I feel like it. God understands that. God isn't up in heaven checking you out to see, I'm going to check him out to see how he feels. No, he's checking you out to see how you respond. But you see, believers, this is the whole book. Here's what Peter's saying. I want you to respond in the correct fashion. When you find yourself being insulted, gossiped about, criticized, castigated, insulted, you name it, no matter what happens, no matter what the criticism is, he says you're to respond the proper fashion. He says, even if you should suffer for righteousness' sake, so what? You're blessed. Then he says, here is the way we ought to respond. The attitude is one of zealously serving the Lord Jesus Christ, knowing that persecution will come and can come, the possibility of it's always there. But he says, here's how we are to respond when it comes. Now listen. Do not fear their intimidation, and do not be troubled. Don't be disturbed or shaken. Listen, or shaken, because did he not say, the eyes of the Lord are upon the righteous? His ears attend to their prayers. The face of the Lord is against those who do evil. He says our response is to be one of fearlessness and not being intimidated. You see, you and I as believers obeying God don't have to be intimidated by anybody because of who you are and your relationship to the Lord Jesus Christ. He says we're to be fearless. Now, what does a believer have to fear if first of all, ultimately, you cannot be harmed. Physically, we may suffer some things, but ultimately, nobody can touch our spirit. What is it we're to fear? Losing something? Well, if we've already given it to God, it's His business to protect it. And besides that, does He not say, inasmuch as you've done it unto one of the least of these, my brethren, you've done it unto me, anybody who harms you, God says it is on the same level of harming the person of the Lord Jesus Christ. Same level. He says, if you've done it to one of these who are mine, you've done it to me. Now, my friend, that ought to say something to us the way we treat each other likewise. Not only how your enemies may treat you, but how we treat each other. The way we treat each other, he says, the way you treat the other person, if they're one of mine, he says, it's like you're doing it to me. So he says, we're to be fearless and unintimidated, that is, unshaken by anything that we may have to face. Now, how is it that you and I can face some things that are very, very difficult, unintimidated, and fearlessly? And here's what he says, verse 15. This is the way it happens. Sanctify Christ as Lord in your hearts. What in the world does he mean by that? Is it not true that we're the ones who ought to be being sanctified? We're the ones who are set apart for him and unto him. When he says, be fearless and unintimidated, sanctify the Lord Jesus Christ in your heart, here's what he's saying. He's saying that our devotion, that is that Jesus Christ should have such preeminence in our life and our devotion to Him should have such intensity that we will respond to difficulty with fearlessness, unshaken, confident, and bold. Why? Because our faith is in the Lord Jesus Christ who is Lord of our life. And so our perspective is that no matter what touches us has to get His permission. If He gives the permission, then whatever's coming,

0: has to be for our good, because God is committed. Listen, God is committed to turning every single thing that happens in the life of the believer. He's going to turn it to good. We just have to cooperate with His doing just that. A very lovely young lady walked into the office and asked if she could just speak to me just for a moment. She says, I just please let me express my appreciation. So I said, fine. So we chatted a few moments, and here's what she said. She said, I just want to tell you how God has worked in my life and saved me, going through a nervous breakdown and all the things that she was going through. And she began to watch our program, and God began to work in her life. She says, I want to tell you how God ministered to my life. She was in a exercise class one evening. Two men broke in with guns, harmed them, raped her, tied her up, left her tied up with wire for 2 hours. She says, I was a very intellectual person who did not need God and thought church was a waste of time. She says, but as I lay there, for the first time in my life, I began to cry out to God. She says, I told God, God, if you'll get me through this, I'll give you my life. Well, she got through it. She lost the job because she had a nervous breakdown over it all. But as soon as it happened, in her desperation, those moments, no time for God, but she made Him a promise, the next Sunday she turned on the television. And she got our program. And God began to speak to her heart. And she said, I just have to tell you, it brought me through the deepest, darkest valley of my life. She said, every Sunday I got encouraged. She says, every Sunday I heard you say that God loves me. And He accepts me just the way I am. And He'll bring me through. And He'll keep on loving me no matter what. We don't always understand why God allows what He allows. One thing about it, God Almighty, Jehovah God, always expresses love and always reaches down. And if we're willing, He will bring something marvelously good out of the most difficult, trying, hard times that you and I face. So He says here, even if you should suffer for the sake of righteousness, you're blessed. Don't be fearful or intimidated. Do not be troubled. Sanctify Christ as Lord in your hearts. That is, when He is the Lord of our life, and we understand, listen now, when we understand that He is Lord of our life, and we understand our intimacy with Him, then we know that whatever He's allowing, God is expressing love, it's going to be good, and in the outcome, we're going to be better off for it. What a tremendous testimony this young lady has of the grace of God, the goodness of God, the love of God to bring her through the difficulty. And then He says, now, in our action, not only are we to sanctify the Lord Jesus Christ, but He says, always being ready to make a defense to everyone who asks you to give a reason or an account for the hope that is in you. When He says, always being ready to make a defense, and that word in the Greek is apologia, from which we get our word apology, and then apologetics, which is the area of theology of the defense of our belief, of the persuasion of why we believe what we believe and defending that. He says, always be ready. That is, if you're going to be ready for troublesome times, one of the ways you get ready is to be, listen, to be ready to give two things. To be ready, first of all, to give a clear statement of your faith, and secondly, to keep a clear conscience. So first of all, to have a clear statement of what you believe. If somebody walked up to you tonight and said, would you tell me what you believe about Jesus Christ, and would you explain to me why you believe that? Could you give them a clear statement of why you placed your trust in Jesus Christ? Why, at some point in your life, you surrendered your life to Christ? Could you give them a clear statement? Could you say to them, suppose they said to you, but why don't you just believe in God? Why all this Jesus bit? Could you explain to them the absolute necessity of the sacrificial, all-sufficient, atoning death of Jesus Christ? And you know, I say those same words just about every Sunday for a very specific reason. Would you be sort of double-tongued and find yourself a little fearful and intimidated if somebody said to you, I want you to tell me, why do you believe in Jesus Christ? If somebody says, there's nothing to this guy, he's just another one of those fellows who came through, deceived a bunch of folks, what would you say? Now, there is a tragedy that goes on in the body of Christ. And that is that men and women could sit in church pews day, Sunday after Sunday, week after week, month after month, year after year, decade after decade, 40, 50, 60 years, and cannot defend their faith in Jesus Christ. And see, you see, when suffering comes, of all the times we need to be ready to give an account, that's the time. And I want to tell you, brother, it's coming. It's not going to come 20 years from now. It's on its way. It's already here, but it's going to intensify in a fashion that most of us never dreamed of. Now, the believers better get ready. If somebody should say to you tonight, you walk out of this building and some fellow in the parking lot said, hey, you know, I didn't come in that night and I don't know what all this is up to, but my life is about over and I wonder if there is any hope at all. What would you say to them? Listen to how Peter put this. He says, now always being ready to make a defense to everyone who asks you to give an account for the hope that is in you. If somebody handed you a pocket New Testament and said, hey, I believe I'm going to hell according to what I can tell. Would you take this and show me how I can get to heaven? Would you know where to turn? Now, I want to tell you something. I really believe that God's heart must be deeply, deeply grieved when He looks down in any body, any fellowship, and sees folks who've been there 10, 20, 30, 40, 50 years, whose life is wrapped up primarily in buildings and not God. And I hate to tell you this, but that's the truth. A lot of folks, they said, that's my church. You know what they're talking about? Brick and mortar. That's my church. I've been a member of this church for 40 years, and I guess I'll die there. No concept of an intimate relationship to Jesus Christ, no defense of their faith, not interested in telling anybody, just interested in warming the pew on Sunday morning. I'll tell you what will unsettle that kind of pew sitting, brother. It's a good case of persecution. When persecution comes, you get up off your seat and stand up. Cowards run, and saints who love God are willing to stand. And Peter says, it's coming. It wasn't there yet when he was writing. He says, but it's coming. And he says, you and I have the responsibility of always being ready. Ready to give a reason. Give an account for the hope. Or a good word just as good is the faith that's within us, because that's what our hope is built upon, our faith. Ready to give a reason for the faith that's in you. Could you do that? Let's be honest. Could you do that? If somebody said to you, hey, I don't know whether I'm saved or not. Could you help me? If I just reached that one Sunday morning and said, sir, lady, would you two come and be counselors? Both of these folks want to be saved. Would you say, oh, no, not me, not me. Or would you say, yes, sir, pastor, I'll be right there. Now, the truth is, God gave you the message to believe and to practice, but also to share. Ask somebody to teach a Sunday school lesson. Oh, I couldn't do that. Give a testimony. Oh, I couldn't do that. Why not? If you've been saved by the grace of God, you mean you've been saved by the grace of God and you can't tell anybody? The truth is you can. And I'm not going to do this, so relax. Don't get upset now. If I said to this brother in the front row, sir, come up and give me a 3-minute testimony of what Jesus Christ means to you. The truth is, if you're saved, you could. Now, I didn't say you wouldn't be afraid. It's okay. But you could. Now, if you could, why don't you? You afraid what somebody's going to say? Who cares? You afraid you're going to mess up? How are you going to mess up what God's done in your life? That's just your way of telling it. You see, our excuses and our fears are unfounded. If you've been saved with the grace of God, you ought to be able to tell somebody. If not, then listen, you ought to run down to church tomorrow morning and ask one of the pastors, would you please explain to me how to tell somebody how to be saved? Peter says, not as a suggestion, he says, every single one of us should be ready, prepared to make a defense for our faith. Now, one thing I'll have to admit, the one thing sort of gets to me every once in a while when somebody says, well, you know, I've been a Christian about 40 years, but, you know, I just never have understood the Bible. 40 years? Well, you know, I never have read the Bible much. 40 years and never have read much, the greatest book ever given to mankind. Just never have read it much. Therefore, Pastor, don't call on me. He says that you're to be ready. Now, why? Because when persecution comes, more people want to know the reason for your hope than ever before. Now, listen to me carefully. If you walked into the hospital of one of your loved ones who was dying and asked you the question, maybe dying of cancer or anything, and asked you, is there any hope beyond the grave? What would you tell them? And if they said, well, how can I have that hope? Would you know what to say? Did you know, my friend, there are a lot of pastors who would not know what to say? You know why? Because they have cut out so much of this as erroneous and myth and fable, they don't have anything to say when they stand by the deathbed. They cannot offer any hope. No hope. Friend, when all hell breaks loose, and I'm telling you, it's gonna break loose, we who have hope within us, of all people, we need to be ready, fully prepared to be able to give to anybody, everybody, anywhere, everywhere, a reason for the hope that is living and abiding within us. Then he says the second thing is to keep a clear conscience. And keep a good conscience. Why? So that in the thing in which you are slandered about, those who revile your good behavior in Christ may be put to shame. Not put to shame because you out-argue them, but put to shame by what? By an impeccable Christian life, which they cannot argue about. And somebody says, a saint is someone whose life makes it easier to believe in God. A clear statement of what you believe and a clear conscience to back it up. That's pretty simple, isn't it? A clear statement of what you believe and a clear conscience to back it up. For our life speaks much louder than the message of our lips. And you and I need to be prepared to give a reason for the hope that is within us. Listen, in the spirit, he says, of gentleness and reverence. Not with criticism, not I told you so, not you should have, not you ought to, but in the spirit of gentleness and in the fear of God. Do you know how to make a clear statement of what you believe and why? Do you fumble with it? I'm telling you tonight, you better get ready. Not simply to defend yourself, but to be able to give a message of hope, because there are going to be many parents and many children, many loved ones who are going to be standing beside bedsides needing to be able to explain how to have hope through the person of Jesus Christ. And when our life matches the message of our lips, those who have criticized us, insulted us, made derogatory statements, lived independently of God, had no time for us, will become the best friend they ever had. He says, now if you're going to suffer, be sure you're suffering for what's good, not what's evil. Listen. Keep a good conscience so that in the thing in which you have slandered those who revile your behavior in Christ may be put to shame. For it's better if God should will it so, that is, if he allows it, that you suffer for doing what is right rather than doing what is wrong. Now I want you to go home tonight. I want you to think about this before you go to bed. God, can I make a clear statement of what I believe? And Lord, to the folks who know me, will my life back up my message? Will my manner of living back up the message that I'm sharing? You and I need to be ready with a clear message of why we have hope beyond this life and be able to explain that the death of Jesus on the cross paid for their sins. And if you're willing to accept the Lord Jesus Christ as your personal Savior, by faith in the testimony of His Word, He will forgive you of your sins. He will accept you. He will save you. He will make you His own, and He'll take you home to heaven when you die. Father, I pray tonight in Jesus' name that You'll sink this simple truth into every one of our hearts. And all of us who have the blessed hope of the Lord Jesus Christ, our eternal, never-dying Savior, all-sufficient Christ, as our very life, we want to be able to give a clear statement backed by a clean conscience. And my prayer for somebody here tonight who's unsaved, that this very night they'd be willing to confess their sins and be willing to receive Jesus Christ as their Savior is my prayer in the Savior's name. Amen.
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0: That which God intended for the first man and woman, God purposed for all of mankind. And that is simply this, that man would live in submission to God, having all of his needs met, his life full of joy and peace and confidence and assurance, and man fulfilling God's purpose for his life. But something drastic happened. And whatever it was that happened, according to the Scripture, the Bible says that Adam and Eve lost everything that God had provided for them. And as a result of that, all of us have suffered. And sometimes in our attitude about sin and about the things that are going on about us, today we sort of joke about sin. We say, well, what did the preacher preach on? All he preached on sin. Was he for it or against it? Well, I'm telling you, I'm against it. Every believer ought to be against it. But we joke about it. And we live in a society where sin has become more and more rampant, where sin is more and more open, and as the body of Christ becomes weaker and weaker, the whole spirit of sin is becoming bolder and bolder and more bold. That is, there's something happening in our society. Would you not agree that 20 years ago or 25 years ago, there's some things that you and I would have branded as absolute sin against God? That today we say, well, I guess that's just the way things are. There are some four-letter words on automobile bumpers that are nasty, dirty, filthy, and evil, and should be taken off the highway. It is amazing to me that our society has degenerated to the point that we allow that as an expression of freedom. I'm absolutely amazed at the so-called freedom of expression of evil and filth, absolute filth that goes on in our society. Hadn't always been that way. There was a time when if a man used a profane word, everybody looked. And now men can use most anything and nobody pays any attention to it. Now what's even worse is this, that the women have become just about as filthy mouthed as the men. And ladies, I want to tell you why the men are so free with theirs. Because they've heard enough of it from you that they have lost respect for you. When there was a time, they would have said, oh, excuse me, ma'am, but no longer. Because too many women are using the same four-letter words in their business, in their social life, in the restaurants. You can take your family to a nice restaurant, about two tables over. They're saying words you don't want to hear. You don't want your family to hear. That's what we call a free society. The truth is that sin has gained the upper hand. And as the body of Christ has become more and more fearful to stand, more and more apathetic, the very nature of sin itself is that it rises when there is no resistance. And we're living in a society where the resistance to that which is evil is becoming less and less, and therefore evil is taking over. I don't have to tell you that with every decade, this nation is becoming more and more degenerate. And all you have to do is listen to the language, watch the actions, and look at what we are rationalizing as freedom and expressing as a normal, natural way of life. And that everybody now has the right to do what is right in their own eyes, which was the theme of the years in which God sent the nation of Israel into its darkest hour. Where did all this come from when God created Adam and Eve, man and woman, such a beautiful garden as the Garden of Eden with everything they'd ever need? How did it all start? How do we get into this mess to begin with? Where did it all come from? Well, sin, my friend, is not something to laugh about. For there's not one verse of Scripture in this Bible where God ever says anything about laughing about sin, joking about it, or saying anything frivolous about it. And I want to show you in Romans chapter 5, if you'll turn there for a moment, to verse 12. I want to give you a moment to find that verse because I want you to hear what he's saying. Verse 12 of Romans chapter 5. Therefore, just as through one man sin entered into the world, and death through sin, that is, it accompanied sin, it followed sin, and so death spread to all men because all sinned. Now, what I want to talk about in this message is this simple theme. What is the truth about sin? Well, I could give you lots of illustrations of how people have sinned against God and what happened to them, and most people's response to that would be, well, that's just what happened to them. That was their tough luck. That was an exception. They just had a hard time. I want us to understand what God says about sin. I want us to understand what the principles are. Not simply what somebody's experienced, but what does God say about the nature of sin? So I want to begin with its origin. Where did sin begin? Sin did not begin in the Garden of Eden. Sin began in heaven. In Ezekiel and in Isaiah, God tells us very clearly that a very powerful angel with a very responsible position made a decision. And this was Satan's decision. Because in this confession of Satan, here is the heart and core of all sin. Sin, in essence, is the spirit of independence. I will do what I choose to do in spite of what God says. I will act the way I want to act. I will get my needs met when and where and however I want to in spite of what God thinks. And so here is the first confession of sin. Here is where it all began. I will ascend to heaven. I will raise my throne above the stars of God. I will sit on the mount of assembly in the recesses of the north. I will ascend above the heights of the clouds. I will make myself like the Most High. That is the reason Satan is a fallen angel, because he chose to act independent of God, to be equal with God or superior to God. All sin begins today where it began in heaven with Satan when you and I say, I will. I will meet my needs. I will do what I choose. I will be free of all restraints. I will do what I please to do. That's where sin began. Now, on earth, as Satan was cast down, it began in the Garden of Eden with Adam and Eve. Listen, God's first woman was sin's first victim. Satan came to her and he said, you want to taste something that's really scrumptious? You want to appreciate real beauty? You want to have knowledge equal to that of God? God's keeping something from you. Then all you have to do is take a bite. That is, all you have to do is act independent of the law of God, which says, of all the trees of the garden, you are free and welcome to eat. But of the tree of knowledge, which is in the midst of the garden, you shall not eat of it, for in the day that you do, ye shall surely die. Now think about this. Adam and Eve had it all. There was not anything that they needed that they did not have. There was not anything their heart desired that God had not already provided. But instead of waiting upon God and choosing his way, Eve acted independently of God. Chose to gain knowledge independent of God, to satisfy her appetite independent of God, and to satisfy her desire for beauty independent of God. And what happened? She lost it all. The nature of sin is this: act independently of God and ultimately lose it all. Now, the world doesn't believe that. Eve, for example, offered to Adam, and Adam sinned. And so we have Satan falling in heaven, Satan in the Garden of Eden, Satan tempting Eve, and then Eve offering to Adam. And when Adam sinned against God, something happened to God's whole big plan for humanity. And what is it that happened? Well, that's what Romans chapter 5 and verse 12 is all about, because it is the most descriptive and comprehensive view of the whole problem of sin. Listen. Therefore, just as through one man, who is that man? Adam. Sin, that is the very principle of sin, entered into the world, and death through sin. And so death spread to all men because all have sinned. Here's what happened. When Adam, who was the father of the whole human race. Now let me explain what I mean by that. Today, your children were, before they were born, in you. Before you were born, you were in your parents. If we traced our origin back far enough, we'd have to trace it all the way back to Adam, because in Adam, who was the father of the whole human race was there potentially. And as Adam and Eve gave birth to children, and their children and their children all the way up to that day, all of us were in our parents. So that all of the whole human race was ultimately in Adam. When you poison the head fountain of the stream, all the rest of the water is poisoned. So that today the whole human race has been poisoned by sin. Why have we sinned? Because we came into the world with a nature towards sinning. This is why the 3- and 4-year-old, when you say, "Do not touch that or I will spank you good fashion," you turn around and walk off, and he looks, and everything in him, can you see it? That little 3-year-old, everything in him says, "I'm going to touch it or die." Now, he doesn't know why he feels that. And maybe on the inside of him there's that feeling, "I don't want to, but I want to." And sometime when you say, "You must not, you cannot, you will not," there's something in that little 4-year-old that rises up and says, the same thing Satan says, "I will." Now, he doesn't understand it. So where did it come from? You can trace it all the way back to Adam. And the problem is, all of us have had that problem. And that is, we came into the world with the nature bent away from God. Sinning is natural and normal for the unbeliever. That's where it all originated. But what is the nature of this thing we call sin? We joke about it. We laugh about it. We rationalize it. We accept it as a way of life. We tolerate things in our lives that we know absolutely are against God. Well, sin is rebellion against God. Well, which sin? Well, all sin. If God says a thing is sin, it's sin. And for us to indulge in that in any fashion to get our needs met for any motivation is an act of rebellion against God. Now, think about this. Whenever you and I choose to sin against God, what we are saying is, "Lord, I know better than you about this at this moment, at this time, in these circumstances in my life. Therefore, I will." Who among us is as smart as God? Who among us knows himself or herself better than God knows? Not a one of us. And yet we act as if we do. You see, sin is an act of transgression. It does not, you can't break the law of God. You may break yourself over the law of God, but you can't break the law of God. We say breaking the law. We violate the law. You can't change the law of God. Sin is a transgression. That is, here's the line that God has drawn, and I choose deliberately to step beyond that line. I've transgressed the law, crossed the boundary. It is falling short. It is failing to be what God requires of us. But ultimately, it is an act of independent rebellion against God. No matter what the sin may be, whether it is stealing, lying, cheating, murder, adultery, or gossip, it doesn't make any difference what it is still sinning against God. It is acting in rebellion against God. Now, we wonder why the church is weak. We wonder why God's people aren't on the move and things aren't happening in our society the way we want to. Is it because of Satan, or is it because we've tolerated so much sin in our life that the power that comes through purity is absent? Because we've joked about it. We rationalize it. But the Bible says that sin is rebellion against God. Now, I want you to turn, if you will, to 1 John chapter 1 for a moment. And let's distinguish something here. In 1 John chapter 1, most of us know what verse 9 says, but I want us to read verses 8, 9, and 10, because these three verses are very important, and I want you to see a distinction here between something. Verse 8 says, if we say that we have no what? S-I-N, sin. If we say that we have no sin, we're deceiving ourselves, and the truth is not in us. If we confess our what? S-I-N-S, sins, He's faithful and just to forgive us our sins and to cleanse us from all unrighteousness. If we say that we have not sinned, S-I-N-N-E-D, we're deceiving ourselves. The truth is not in us. He says we're making God a liar. Now, notice what he says in verse 8. If we say we have no sin, the unbeliever has an old sin nature with which he or she was born. There it is. It is the culprit. It is the root that springs forth all of this fruit, these different manifestations, these different types of fruits, which may be any type of sin that a person commits. But the root problem is not S-I-N-S, but S-I-N for the unbeliever, an old sin nature that is the problem. Now, here's what I want you to see. There are people who are able to stop sinning, that is, stop committing certain acts of sin, who are not even believers. I've met people who decided they were going to stop their drinking without God, and they stopped. They did have the determination and the will to stop drinking, even though they're unsaved. And that could be true in many areas. But here's the one thing they're absolutely helpless in dealing with. They may be able to deal with A-S-I-N, a manifestation, an expression of fruit, but they're absolutely, totally helpless in dealing with the old sin nature, which is the culprit. And so they may deal with it for a while, and then something begins to happen. Or they may stop some sins, S-I-N-S, for a lifetime if it's something that disturbs them enough. But they've still not dealt with the culprit, with the whole issue of independence from God, which is the old sin nature. Now, when a person becomes a believer, something happens. I want you to turn, if you will, to 2 Peter for just a moment. Just back one book. 2 Peter chapter 1. When you and I were saved, a lot of things happened to us that we never even felt. In fact, we didn't even know it happened. Nobody told us maybe, and therefore it was years before we discovered what happened. When you receive the Lord Jesus Christ as your Savior, 2 Peter chapter 1 says, God did something about your nature. Verse 4. For by these He has granted to us His precious and magnificent promises. Why? In order that by them you might become partakers of the divine nature, God's nature, having escaped the corruption that is in the world by lust. When you became a believer, what happened? The Lord Jesus Christ, through the power of the Holy Spirit, came into your life, and you will never be what you were. Your nature can never be the same. Now you become a partaker of divine nature. What makes you a believer is the fact that you are indwelt by the very nature of God. Now, does that mean that there is nothing of sin left in you? Paul called it, in the 7th chapter of Romans, the principle of sin still remaining. How do you define the principle of sin? It is not the same old nature that you were born with, because you have been now born again by the Spirit of God into the body of Christ. Now you are indwelt with the presence of the Lord Jesus Christ, so you can never be what you are. Somebody says, but what about And we name all of these people who've lived a certain way, and then what happened to them? Most of them weren't saved. I'm not saying that you can't sin against God and still be saved. But the truth is, there are many people who say they're saved who are just as lost as they can be. They've been to church, baptized, poured, sprinkled on, you name it, they've done it. They're just as lost as they can be. They confessed some sins, stopped doing some things, but have never dealt with a real basic problem, which is the old sin nature. You've got to be redeemed. You must be born again. You must become a partaker of the divine nature. That's what separates us from the unbeliever. We have the nature of God within us. That's what is the source of the desire to be obedient to God and walk holy before Him. Paul said it's an old sin principle. He didn't define it, so therefore don't ask me to. Except that all of us know, those of us who know we're redeemed and saved by the grace of God, there is within us at times something we have to wrestle with. What is it? He says, the principle of sin within me. Paul says, I want to do this and I find myself doing this. So because we live in a world that is ungodly, amidst the power, satanic powers that are ungodly, and still there remains, as long as we're in this fleshly body, a principle of sin, which now we have the power through the indwelling presence of the Holy Spirit. Now we have the power to overcome sin. Before that, we could not. We could make some changes, but we couldn't overcome the power of sin in our life. And so even though a person may stop doing several things, sin still dominates their life. Because you see, they don't stop these things because they love God. They stop them because the doctor said, hey, you're going to die in 6 months if you don't stop this. That's motivation. And so they're able to stop a few things or one or two things in life. But they've never dealt with a basic problem, which is the problem of sin. This is why, my lost friend, you can clean up a lot of things in your life. But if you don't deal with the sin principle, and if you don't deal with the old sin nature, which you cannot deal with, God must deal with that in His redemption through His blood in the new birth. You're just as lost as you'll ever be and will always be that way. Because you see, it's not acts of sin that makes a person lost. They come into the world with a nature bent against God, independent of God. And what Peter is referring to here is this new nature we have. What Paul is referring to here is he is explaining for us the truth about sin. That is, it came through Adam. We all came into the world with it. And unless we're redeemed by the grace of God and born again, we will be enslaved by the nature of sin and stand before God having to give an account for life wasted because we refused the grace of God and the goodness of God and the forgiveness of God. Now, when you and I look at the nature of sin, it's very evident in the Scripture, several things. First of all, the Bible says that sin blinds us. Sin blinds us. That's why the homosexual says, but I was born this way. This is just the way I am. This is the way God made me. That is the blindness of sin. Does he not say in 2 Corinthians chapter 4, 1 Corinthians chapter 2, for example, the lost person, the natural man, does not understand the things of God. He's blind. He can't see them. Because he has an old sin nature, you don't expect him to be able to discern and perceive and understand what only the Spirit of God can reveal when he's rejected the Spirit of God. The Bible says that sin blinds the mind. And blinding the mind, it separates man. And separated man is materialistic and separated man is rationalistic. And therefore, when man chooses to live in sin and reject the Lord Jesus Christ, what does he do? He spends his time or her time gaining, grabbing, possessing, securing, experiencing. What is he doing? Remember this carefully. The lost man spends his life, the lost woman spends her life trying to regain personally everything Adam and Eve lost for us in the Garden of Eden. They had it all and lost it. And so man, rejecting God's way, independently, determined to do it his own way, is trying in his own power to gain the peace, the joy, the happiness, the experience, the possession, the status, you name it. All that has been lost, he's trying to gain in his own power. And I'm going to tell you, it is an absolutely hopeless, futile experience. You cannot gain it. Man's blind. And so he goes on in his endless search, trying to gain, trying to possess, trying to climb the ladder, wanting recognition, everything, trying to do what? Fulfill something inside of him or her that drives them and drives them and drives them. What is it? What it is the Spirit of God reaching into that life and convicting and trying to make aware that their need is of God and turning that off. They try that much harder, that much more determined to make life complete. You can't complete something when God and God alone holds the final piece of the puzzle. And everything man attempts is going to be futile. And he's blind, so he just goes on. It blinds his mind. What does the scripture say? It defiles his heart. In Jeremiah, the heart is deceitful above all things and desperately wicked or desperately sick. We look at our society, and you know, intelligent men and women know better than what we are doing to this country. They must know better. But when you are blind to the truth and your heart is defiled and deceitful and desperately wicked, what does man do? When he steps out of dependence upon God, the first thing he does is he becomes outrageously greedy and selfish and attempts to satisfy something in the human heart which he cannot satisfy. Sin blinds. That's why our society is in the mess it's in. Sin defiles the human heart. That's why we live in a very perverted society. And it perverts the will. You look in every area of our life, politics, science, education, religion, you name it. And what is man doing? But making distorted decisions. And we Christians look and we think, hey, anybody knows better than that. Can't you see the truth? No, they cannot. Blinded, not having the Spirit of God to give them guidance, they're just acting out what comes naturally. But here is the tragedy. I'm going to say this about three or four more times before this message is over. The tragedy is that we who are believers have become so weak and wishy-washy and don't have the courage we ought to have, that as we get weak and weaker, sin rises and becomes stronger and stronger in the society. That's why they feel so free even now to express the lewd, evil, wicked, vile filth that they're expressing all over us, because they don't feel the conviction they once felt. They're not stunned by believers in their presence anymore. Is it because we're too much like them? Is it because, like the frog in the cool water that's warmed degree by degree until finally it's boiling? Have we been so hoodwinked by sin that now we've said, well, that's the way it is. And are we indulging in, partaking of, participating in? And has our conscience been so dulled by having heard it for so long and seen it so long and been amidst of it so long, has our conscience been so dull that now we even agree? And I believe that every person in you who's lived to be 40 or 50 years of age, you can look back, and you don't have to look back long to say, you know, I am absolutely amazed at what we tolerate. Sin, outright rebellion against God. And the way we rationalize it is this. We go to the Bible and we say, well, that's not really what that means. And it's amazing to me when I hear a man that I heard preach 20 years ago get up in the pulpit and rationalize a passage of Scripture that is absolutely a violation of the Word of God. I think to myself, what has happened? What is happening? And I think all of us need to take inventory once in a while to say, Lord, am I being caught up in this? Is my viewpoint distorted? Have I been deceived? Do I see sin as wicked and as vile as you see it? Or have I been caught up with the rationalization and say, man, don't fight. It's not going to work. You might as well give in. That's not what Jesus said. He talked about salt and light. He talked about a bright light. Not covering it up, a bright light. Sin blinds man's eyes, perverts his will. And when you look to see how it has defiled man, then you and I begin to question, what about the results of all of this? What about the results of sin? Well, let's look at it from several perspectives, beginning, as he says here, just as through one man, sin entered into the world, and death followed it, death, therefore, has now spread to all men because all have sinned. Well, what was its effect, first of all, upon Adam and upon Eve? Now, you realize, if you'll take the book of Genesis, the third chapter, and see the effect of sin on Adam and Eve's life, it hadn't changed one bit. There was shame, fear, banishment, death, and a lot of other things that happened as a result of their sin. Sin hadn't changed. Sin offers nothing in your life that is lasting. Somebody says, but you have a lot of fun sinning. Is that right? You may be able to experience some form of release in your spirit or in your body for the moment. But anything that destroys you could not ultimately be fun. And you see, a lot of those folks who are talking about how fun sin is, they don't tell you how they feel when they get in the bed at night, the lights are off, and all of a sudden self comes glaring in at them. And they feel dirty and nasty. Unless, that is, their conscience has been so defiled and so deadened because of continuous sin, they don't feel anything anymore. So I want to give you a warning. If you, my friend, are one of those persons whose mouth is filthy, whose actions are immoral, whose lifestyle is independent of God, and it doesn't bother you and doesn't faze you, I'm going to tell you, you are in the most dangerous position a man, a woman, or young person can ever be in. It says something about the possibility that your conscience has been seared and you no longer even feel the hot iron when it's placed on your heart. You don't feel the conviction of the Holy Spirit anymore. You're not stunned by your own actions anymore. You've become so rationalistic because of your blindness to reality. You've accepted it as a way of life. And now you've decided that your God, that is the one that you created by your blind mind, an independent spirit, your God would never send you to hell. I don't know who your God is, but I want to tell you the God you're going to stand before one of these days. It's the God of this Bible. And he identified himself as Jehovah, the Lord God Almighty. Holy, holy, holy is the Lord God. I don't know who you think you're going to stand before. You're going to stand before a God before whom you're going to have to give an account for every idle word and every action of sin and all of your pleading and all of your excuses and all of your rationalizations that you've convinced yourself that legitimizes your actions. I want to tell you, my friend, it's all going to disappear in a split second. And you're going to stand with your wicked, vile, rebellious, independent heart before a holy God. And do you realize that when you stand before him, you won't have any arguments? There'll be no excuses to offer. Or you may try. I don't even really think you'll try. It'll be so glaringly evident to you that you chose to live your life independent of God, rebelling against God, doing your own thing, convinced and persuaded that you didn't need him. And then he's going to say to you, out of his own grieved and broken heart, depart from me, ye that worketh iniquity. I never knew you. If anybody else says that to you, you can laugh it off. But the day you stand before holy God and he says that to you, all the laughing will have been over a long time ago. Sin is devastating. How did it affect Adam? Shame, fear, banishment, death. How did it affect the material universe that God created? Did you realize that there were no briars and thorns? No hurricanes and tornadoes and rainstorms? All the things that now we look about and see as calamities. And nature itself was not the same as it is now. Adam and Eve could not have walked through the Garden of Eden and pricked their finger on a rose bush thorn. There weren't any. But something happened to the material universe when man sinned against God. And the scripture says that not only did it happen to the material universe, but God said to Adam and Eve, no longer will the earth just blossom and bloom and produce all that you need, but now, by the sweat of your brow, you're going to have to toil it out. You're going to have to face the changing climates. You're going to have to dig it out yourself. It's no longer going to blossom and bloom as an act of God's grace, as it once did. How did sin affect God? Satan's never been ultimately in control. But God has allowed him strange freedom in the world. But God is always, has always been, and shall be supreme and sovereign in the universe. Amen. But God has allowed sin, with certain restraints, to run its course. And then there's going to come a time when Jesus Christ is coming. He's going to wrap it all up. And all the unbelievers are ultimately going to be convinced that Jesus Christ is Lord, because the Bible says that every single knee, no exception, shall bow before the Lord Jesus Christ and confess that Jesus Christ is Lord to the glory of God the Father. That's what it did to God. But what has it done to you and me? There are several words. Number one, it has enslaved us. Isn't it strange how Satan uses this word? He said to our society back in the 60s, hey, you need to be free of all those puritanical restraints. So what you want is sexual freedom. So we got it. What do we have now but a society of people who are enslaved to the bondage of sexual perversion, which Satan invited them into as a form of freedom? And the truth is, every habit is slavery. Every evil habit is a form of slavery. Every single person who is unsaved is a slave of sin, Satan, and a slave to themselves. Slave to their bodily appetites. Slave to their old sin nature. Slave to Satan. And isn't it interesting that he says, you need to be free. You women ought to be free. You don't want to be submissive to your husbands, and what happens? There is the bondage and the enslavement of an independent spirit. You can go right down the list of sins and habits and acts of rebellion toward man. Every single act of rebellion ultimately ends in some form of slavery to sin. It enslaved us, but did something else. He says, as sin entered the world through one man, then came death. Sin has separated us from God, separated us from each other. It is a separator. Sin's results in your life and mine is this. It made our bodies, our human bodies, Satan's playground. Whatever our appetite may be, whether it is an appetite for food, for knowledge, for beauty, for sex, whatever it might be, Satan has made the human body a playground. That's where he plays. He's made the human body his tool. We work on each other, sinning against each other. What has it done to us? As one man sinned against God, he says, then death passed upon all men, made us all guilty. The Bible says all of us are guilty before God. And only by the grace of God are we relieved from that guilt. Then there comes separation from God, banishment from God, physical death is the result of sin, but ultimately the wrath of God. Now, death is not the wrath of God. The wrath of God is the vengeance of God upon sin. Physical death, all of us are going to experience because of the nature of sin, because all of us have sinned against God. Even after you're saved, you're still going to die physically. The only difference is this, that for the believer, when you and I pass on from this life, absent from the body, present with the Lord. You can't bury a child of God. You may put the body in the earth, but not the saint, or in the presence of God. So death for the believer, which is one of the consequences of sin, God, through redemption, has turned it into a doorway into our presence with Him. But for the lost person, it is a doorway into eternal torment. That's what sin does. Do you see anything jovial about sin? You see anything to joke about when sin destroys, when sin absolutely undermines everything in your life that is good and wholesome. When sin deprives and cheats and blinds and deceives you out of everything that God meant for you to have. Is there anything funny about that? Not really. What's the cure? Isn't it interesting what the Apostle Paul said? As through one man sin came into the world, and death through sin, so death spread to all men because all

ask Him to forgive you based on the shed blood, which is God's purchased price for our sinfulness. And the moment you receive the Lord Jesus Christ as your personal Savior, it is the blood of Jesus that atones or pays the penalty. Now I want you to listen carefully. It is the blood of Jesus that atones for, pays the penalty for my sin, therefore I do not have to be lost. It is the presence of Jesus that makes me qualified to live victoriously in this life. It isn't simply confession. It isn't simply just having my sins forgiven. You see, that wasn't enough. That's why Paul said, I've been crucified with Christ. Nevertheless, I live, yet not I, but it is Christ who now lives within me. And the life which I live by faith in the Son of God who loved me and gave Himself for me. It is the blood of Jesus that takes care of the penalty of my sins. It is the blood of Jesus that takes care of the penalty of my sins. It is the blood of Jesus that takes care of the penalty of my sins. It is the person of Jesus that enables me to live above the power of the principle of sin that still indwells the believer and gives us a hard time. The blood took care of my sins. It took the person of Jesus united to Him, indwelled by the Holy Spirit, to enable us to overcome the indwelling principle of sin with which we have to wrestle every single day of our life. There's not anything funny about sin. And to believers who've compromised, rationalized, camouflaged, explained it away, trying to enjoy it, while you are straddling the fence, trying to walk on both sides at one time, flirting with the world, saying, after all, I've got needs and they've got to be met. Do you mean to tell me that God's inadequate? That God has failed? That God is no longer faithful? He's no longer capable? And that you're an exception to all of God's laws? No. You see, that's not the issue. The issue is that Satan has blinded your eyes. And I can tell you what's going to happen to you. You're going to live your life independent of God, deceived by Satan, thinking that you're going to do your own thing. That's the only way you're going to be happy is to do your own thing. The only way you're going to be free is to do it your way. So you're going to go through life doing your way, doing your thing, independent of God, but you're going to be disappointed. You're going to be disillusioned. And you're going to come to the end of life, my friend, with this awesome sense of overwhelming, dark emptiness. And you look back at your life and you wonder, what happened? I'll tell you what happened. You chose to live independent of a loving Father who wants to forgive you of your sins, cleanse you from the mess you're in, give you a new beginning, give you a new heart, give you a new nature, give you Himself to live within you all the days of your life. No matter what you say, what you do, how much money you have, who you are, how much prestige, how much power, how much prominence, it doesn't make any difference. You nor anyone else will ever change the law of God. And the law of God is this. Believe on the Lord Jesus Christ and thou shalt be saved. Reject the Lord Jesus Christ and you will incur the wrath of God forever and ever and ever. I don't want that to happen in your life. So I want to help you if you'll let me for just a moment. If you'll pray this prayer and believe in your heart the testimony of God's Word, and I've only told you the truth. That's all I've done. I've just told you the truth today. Oh, you may not like it, but you know I'm telling you the truth. If you'll pray this prayer, God will change your life and He will change your eternal destiny. But if you refuse to pray the prayer, you'll keep on living rejected, and one day you're going to look at that big, awful, empty mess, and it's going to be too late.

0: to relive your life. Would you pray this prayer to the Father? Heavenly Father, I have sinned against you. I have tried to live independent of you. I've disobeyed you. I wanted to have it my way. Father, forgive me of my sins. I do believe that Jesus Christ died on the cross for my sins. I accept his death as full payment for my sin. Here and now, I receive Jesus Christ as my personal Savior and the Lord of my life. I submit my life to you, Lord, to follow you all the days of my life. As the Holy Spirit enables me, I will walk obediently and uprightly before you. Now, Father, in Jesus' name, I thank you for every person who's prayed that prayer. I know that you have saved in these moments every single person who prayed that prayer sincerely out of their heart. And now, Father, would you grant them the confidence that they need to share what has happened to them with someone else? And Father, to find a good church that teaches the Word of God, where they can be baptized into that fellowship and now begin to grow in the Lord. Thank you, Father, for what you're going to do now in Jesus' name. Amen.
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0: If I should ask you, how do you deal with sin in your life, what would you say? Do you ignore it? Do you rationalize it, explain it away? Do you confess it? Are you grieved by it? Or what is your response? One of the reasons so many of God's people live such defeated lives is because they don't understand the distinction between S-I-N-S in their life and S-I-N. And so I want to explain today God's answer to the problem of sin in our life. Now, if you will recall in the last message on sin, we talked about the character of it, really. We said, here is the origin of sin. It did not begin in the Garden of Eden, but it began in heaven with Satan's fall. It moved to the Garden of Eden through Eve and then to Adam, then to the whole human race. And that's what Romans chapter 5 and verse 12 is all about when Paul says in this 12th verse, therefore, just as through one man sin entered into the world, and death through sin, so death spread to all men because all sinned. And then the very nature of sin itself, that sin blinds the mind, sin perverts the will, and defiles the heart. And the results of sin, that is, in the life of Adam, it brought shame and guilt and separation and death and fear. In the life of the earth, that is, the material universe, it brought thorns and briars. Man had to till the soil. Hurricanes, earthquakes, and all the natural things that we see today. But what did it do to God? How did it affect him? It separated him from his chosen ones, that is, his creation, that is, Adam and Eve. He created them because he loved them and wanted to love them and respond to their love. And then its result upon us, enslaving men, separating men from God, making the human body the devil's playground, bringing about guilt and shame and death and ultimately the wrath of God. So anything that does all that to God or to humanity, surely God must have made provision for it somewhere. And that's what I want to deal with today, and that is God's provision for our S-I-N-S and God's provision for the biggest problem, and that is the problem of S-I-N. So how does God deal with our S-I-N-S? And so I want you to turn, if you will, to Romans chapter 5. I want us to read verses 6 through 10. Then I want us to move to 1 John and several verses there. Make the distinction, and then let's talk about how God deals with these two aspects of sin, our sins in our life. In verse 6, for while we were still helpless, at the right time, Christ died for the ungodly. For one will hardly die for a righteous man, though perhaps for the good man someone would dare even to die. But God demonstrates His love or His own love toward us in that while we were yet sinners, Christ died for us. And you'll notice in verse 6, He says Christ died for the ungodly. In verse 8, Christ died for us. Verse 9, much more then, having now been justified by His blood, we shall be saved from the wrath of God through Him, that is through Christ. For if while we were enemies, we were reconciled to God, brought into fellowship with Him through His Son, the death of His Son, much more, having been reconciled, we shall be saved by His life. Now, if you'll turn to 1 John chapter 1, in verse 6 of this first chapter, if we say, we profess that we are having fellowship with Him, and yet walk in darkness, we lie and do not practice the truth. That is, if our lifestyle is one of darkness and we're claiming to be walking the light, He says, you're lying and not practicing the truth. But if we walk in the light, as He Himself is in the light, we are having fellowship with one another, and the blood of Jesus, His Son, cleanses us from all sin. Verse 8, if we say that we have no sin, we're deceiving ourselves and the truth is not in us. If we confess our sins, He is faithful and just or righteous to forgive us our sins and to cleanse us from all unrighteousness. If we say that we have not sinned, we make Him a liar and His word is not in us. Now, I want you to see a distinction here. In the first verse I'll show you, you may say, well, looks like the same thing. But look, if you will, in verse 7. If we are walking in the light, speaking of Christians now, as He Himself is in the light, we have fellowship with one another, and the blood of Jesus, His Son, cleanses us from all sin. Now, what He's referring to here is He's referring to those sins of omission and those sins of ignorance. Now, all of us are guilty of that at times. Sometimes we do things we don't even realize that we've sinned against someone. We didn't mean to. We didn't think about it. Then sometimes there are sins of omission, things that we really know we should do, but we overlook them, we get busy, we don't do them, they're still sins. So this is what He's referring to when He says, cleanses us from all sin. Then in verse 8 He says, if we say that we have no sin, He's referring to the principle of sin within us. Because He says in verse 10, if we say that we've not sinned, S-I-N-N-E-D. So He's referring to and distinguishing between the principle of sin that is abiding within us because we're still here on earth in this human body with our appetites. Distinguishing between that and S-I-N-S, those things that we do commit. So He says, if we do sin, if we confess our S-I-N-S, things that we are aware of in our life or become aware of, He's faithful and just to forgive us of our sins and to cleanse us from all unrighteousness. But as we walk in the spiritual life, there are times when we are not aware of, we are ignorant of, and we omit doing things that we should have done. He says the blood of Jesus Christ, His Son, is cleansing us from all sin. Now, I want to distinguish between those things we commit and that which abides within us, that which we have to deal with on an ongoing basis. First of all, how did God deal with the problem of S-I-N-S in the life of humanity? The Bible says that, first of all of us have sinned against God. We have violated the laws of God, transgressed His laws, fallen short of what God required of us. So all of us are guilty of sin. That is, we have been made guilty because we were by nature sinners. We came into the world having inherited from Adam a sinful nature, and therefore it was natural and normal for us to sin. So we have chosen to sin against God. He says that if we say that we have not sinned, we're just deceiving ourselves and the truth is not in us. And so all of us are aware of committing sins in our life. Before you were saved, it was your nature to sin against God. And oftentimes you didn't even feel guilty because it was your lifestyle. It was your nature. That's just what you do. That's what you did. And so your idea of dealing with sin was just ignore it. Don't let it get you down. Then you were transformed by the grace of God. You were saved by the grace of God. God did a miraculous and marvelous work in your life. Then your attitude toward sins in your life changed. You didn't want things in your life that displeased God. And yet, in spite of the fact that you didn't want them there, somehow you found yourself still sinning in areas. Sometimes it was omission, sometimes ignorance, but most of the time, things that you and I know are acts of disobedience to God. Now remember, we said that disobedience to God is sin. Rebellion against God is sin, and that the bottom line of all sin is we choose to act independently of the will of God. Now sometimes we would like to move the will of God. If God says for you to perform a certain act or to speak to someone on Sunday afternoon at 3 o'clock and you decide that you're going to do it on Wednesday morning at 10 o'clock, the question is, have you sinned? Well, somebody would say no, because I did what God told me to do. But the question is, did you do what God said do, when God said do it, the way He said do it? You see, if I just do what He says do on my timing and my way, it is still an act of rebellion against God, because I'm acting independently of the will of God. And what I've tried to do is I've said, well, here's the will of God, and I'm going to do the will of God, but I'm going to move it over here where I think it ought to be until it's convenient to me. Obedience is not doing the will of God when I want it, where I want it. It is doing the will of God when He says do it and the way He says do it. Any other action is an action of independence toward God, which is an act of sin. Getting my needs met my own way, doing what God says, not the way He says do it, but the way I want to do it and the timing I want to do it in. Which says that most of us sin against God more than we realize, and we justify it. We say, well, yes, I did do what God said do. What we don't admit is we did it when we wanted to do it and the way we wanted to do it. So obedience is doing what God says, when God says, the way God says do it. Now, I believe oftentimes we could add one more criteria, and that is with the motivation that we should have in doing it. If I do what God says in a rebellious spirit, and I still do it, and my spirit is wrong, my attitude is wrong, my motivation's wrong, and I complain and moan and groan about it, I've still sinned against God. I have done what God said, but my attitude is all messed up. So obedience is not just doing what God says, when I want to, the way I want to, with my attitude, my motivation. Obeying God is doing what God says, when God says, the way God says it, and with the right spirit, the right motivation. But the truth is, we all don't. Now, how has God provided for our sins? The Bible says in Romans chapter 5 that He, while we were yet sinners, sent His only begotten Son, and Christ died for our sins. So that God's provision for the sins in our life is the blood of Jesus. Now that is initially for all sin in our life, the blood of Jesus. Without the shedding of blood, there is no forgiveness, no redemption, no remission of sin. Now, so there is no forgiveness apart from the blood of Jesus Christ. Christ Jesus came into this world in order to die for your sins and mine. So when Jesus died, the Bible says in 1 Peter, God the Father placed all your sins upon Him. On the tree, He bore all of our sin there, so that the full penalty has been paid. Now, I want you to listen carefully. On the tree, 2,000 years ago, all your sin was placed there on Christ Jesus, even before you were born. So how in the world did God do that? The word is identification. And that is, and I want you to listen carefully now, that is God, 2,000 years ago, took all of humanity's sin from the cross back to Adam, from the cross till the last person is born, and God took all the sin of all mankind and placed all of it on Christ, put all the sin of all men upon Christ, and then He crucified Him and dealt Him the death blow, which was the penalty of sin. So that when Jesus died, He didn't simply die as a result of spikes, nails driven into His hands and His feet. He died the eternal death of separation from God for that brief moment. having been absolutely and perfectly in oneness with his Father from eternity past, he said, my God, why hast thou forsaken me? Jesus literally suffered eternal separation from God for a brief moment of time known only between he and the Father, suffering the full onslaught of all of the penalty for all the sin of all mankind upon the world. Now, once in a while, we'll hit our finger or stick ourselves or get stung or fall or break something. We think, oh, I can hardly stand this. My friend, can you imagine the emotional trauma of bearing upon your body, in your emotions and in your spirit, the whole weight of all the sin of all the world? Once in a while, we get our feelings hurt and we think, oh, I feel so bad. How could anybody treat me that way? Can you imagine bearing the weight of all the sin of the whole world upon your life? Is it any wonder that Jesus cried out, my God, why hast thou forsaken me? He bore the penalty. Now, all of that happened 2,000 years ago. You say, well, how can that apply to my life now? The word is identification. Here is what God the Father saw when 2,000 years ago, God wrapped up all the sin. From Adam to the cross, from the cross to the future, the last person is born. God put it all upon him, all of its wickedness, all of its violence. Listen, think about this. All of the sinfulness and the wickedness and the vileness that your mind can conceive of all of the races and all the tribes and all the civilizations past, all that presently is and all that shall be, God summed all that up and nailed it to the cross with him. Therefore, Jesus bore all the sin of all mankind upon himself, and in the shedding of his blood, purchased, paid in full, God signed, sealed, paid in full all the sin of mankind. So that you, my friend, do not have to pay for your sin. The wrath of God has been averted to all of those who will look back to the cross, accept the Lord Jesus Christ as their personal Savior. And in the acceptance of Jesus Christ as personal Savior, you are saying, I accept Jesus Christ's death as full payment for my sin. I receive him as my Savior, my Lord, and my life. And from this moment on, I recognize that I belong to him and I choose to live for him. The moment you chose to place your faith in Jesus Christ as the full atonement for your sin has been paid for, past, present, and future. You can't do anything about it. What about what he says in 1 John chapter 1, verse 9? If we confess our sins, he's faithful and just to forgive us our sins and cleanse us from all unrighteousness. Remember this, your forgiveness is not based on your confession. Confession realigns you in your fellowship and in your oneness with Jesus Christ. Confession does not atone for sin. If confession paid the penalty for sin, if confession would get you right with God, my friend, there would have been no reason for the blood of Jesus. All the sheep, all the bulls, all the goats, everything that was killed, blood was shed, was a picturing of the coming of Jesus Christ. He deals with our sins through his precious blood. All through the Bible, there's not one single iota, not one single verse that even gives the slightest opinion, the slightest hint that your sin was atoned for, paid for, you can be forgiven any other way. Now, it's wonderful that 2,000 years ago, all of my sins were taken care of. Now, the moment here in these days when you receive the Lord Jesus Christ, he identifies you. Now, watch this. Identification means that when you receive the Lord Jesus Christ as your personal Savior today, God looks back 2,000 years ago and he sees you there even then, because this is the way God sees all of humanity and all of time. He sees the beginning to the end the same time. So back here, when Jesus died, up here, you receive the Lord Jesus Christ as your personal Savior. He's already seen you in the cross. That's why Paul says, I have been crucified with him. When he died, I died. Buried with him. When he was buried, I was buried. Risen with him. When he arose, I arose. That's the way God sees it. Paul didn't say, I feel crucified. I think I was crucified. Paul says, when he died, I died. When he arose, I arose. That's the way God sees it in reality. Because in the mind of God, that is exactly what he did. He identified you with the Son And the moment you choose some 2,000 years later to accept that position of forgiveness by receiving His Son, your sins are forgiven, past, present, and future. Now that's wonderful. The only problem is I still have to deal with the old problem of S-I-N. Because when Jesus Christ died, He took care of my sins, but He did not eradicate. He did not remove. He did not leave me without a problem of sin. Because having been saved by the grace of God, He had to deal with my problem of S-I-N. If we say that we have no sin principle within us, we deceive ourselves and it's not truth, it's not in us. So He had to deal with S-I-N within us. That is why that our victory in the Christian life and our walk in holiness and righteousness and godliness, which God requires of us, God had to make provision for. Listen, Jesus died, crucified, buried, risen, and when He arose to deal with the problem of sin in your life and my life. We're not talking about the acts now, we're talking about the principle. We're talking about that indwelling something within you that still makes you temptable before God and before the eyes of the world. Notice what He did. He did two things very significant. Number one, the Bible says He brought you through a new birth experience. Except a man be born again, he can neither see nor enter into the kingdom of God. Therefore, the transforming experience was not turning a leaf. It wasn't adding something to what you were, which is what many people believe salvation is. I'm just going to get something I didn't have. No, you're not getting something you didn't have. You are becoming someone you were not previously. That's why He didn't say, except a man turn over a new leaf, except he start again. Except he changed his way of living. But He says, except a man be born again. Now that is a revolutionary, life-changing experience. And everything within the idea of birth speaks of newness. It speaks of a radical change, whereby everything is to become new. That's why He says, therefore, we are new creations in Christ Jesus. Why? Because something changed. Now what changed? Well, my physical body with which I relate to the world didn't change when I was saved. My emotional being didn't change when I was saved, necessarily. I certainly didn't get a new brain, a new mind. What happened? I got a new spirit. And this is why what He says in 2 Peter chapter 1, verse 4, that when you and I were born again, listen carefully, we became partakers. We became partakers of a divine nature. Now, we've been born again. We didn't change, turn a new leaf, start a new beginning. God says we got a new life. We got a new spirit. We have become partakers of the divine nature so that every single believer is now indwelt by God. Why in the world would a holy, righteous God condescend to come and choose to live inside of folks like us? I'll tell you why. Because He knew that if He didn't, we'd just be in a mess all of our life. Sins are forgiven. Wrath of God's been averted. Wrath of God has been taken care of through the blood of Jesus, but I gotta live. So how am I going to live in victory? How am I going to enjoy the Christian life? How am I going to overcome sin and temptation and the work of the devil? How am I going to be able to live victoriously and triumphantly and happily and peacefully and contentedly and fulfilled in this life? Because Jesus Christ forgave me of my sins? No. Absolutely and essential, Jesus said to His apostles, it is expedient for you, absolutely essential for you that I ascend to the Father. If I don't go, the Comforter will not come. But if I go, I will send Him. He'll be in you, with you, and upon you. He says, I'm not going to leave you like a bunch of orphans. Because I know that it is essential, not only for me to have lived and died, it is essential that I come back and live in you to enable you to do what you're not capable of doing. That's why the whole crux of the Christian life begins with the blood of Jesus Christ, but then moves to the life of Christ. Now, I want you to go back and look at this verse because you'll overlook it if you're not careful. Romans chapter 5. If you'll notice in the 5th chapter what He says in verse 10. Verse 10 says, For if while we were enemies, we were reconciled to God through the death of His Son, that's through His blood, much more, having been reconciled, we shall be saved by His life. Now, the blood of Jesus Christ atoned for my sins so that the wrath of God no longer abides upon us as believers. But He says we're saved by His life. That is, saved from ourselves. And that is, listen, not only that, but saved from ruining what God has so beautifully begun in the new birth experience. That's why He says, it is expedient for you that I go away. Now He says, if I go, I'm going to send another, allos in the Greek, another just like me. So what happened at Pentecost? The Holy Spirit came to live in the body of Christ to begin to enable us to be what we could not be. God knows you cannot overcome temptation in your own strength. He knows that it is absolutely essential that you and I put our focus upon Him and that Christ be our life. I want you to turn to Colossians chapter 3. I want us to look at this for a moment and dwell on it for a few moments. Colossians chapter 3 is a great passage of Scripture if you want to learn to deal with the problem of sin in your life. That is, we have within us that old sin principle, because we're still in this body with our appetites for food and knowledge and sex and beauty and all the other appetites that God gives, they're still there in this physical body, in this evil world. Now, before we start reading that, most people believe somehow that the way you deal with sin in your life is to decide you're going to stop doing this and stop doing that and pray about this sin, pray about that thing, so that the acts of sin become the point of their thought and the focal point of their attention. God knows that the more that you focus on something, the more you're going to be drawn to it. If you say, I will not steal, I will not steal, I will not steal, I will not steal, what are you doing but programming your mind for stealing? That's why His approach is the approach of remembering and providing the life of Jesus Christ within us. Now, when you were saved, He came to live within you. You may not feel Him, you surely can't see Him, and you can't touch Him. But Jesus Christ is indwelling the life of the believer, because He knows that in order for us to live in this life the way we really want to live if we love Him, and the way He wants us to live, we need Him. Now, I want you to think about this in Colossians chapter 3, beginning in verse 1. And how He begins this first verse, He says, if or since then you've been raised up with Christ. Remember what Paul said? I've been crucified with Him, yet not I. All right? If then you have been raised up with Christ, keep seeking the things where? Above. Where Christ is seated at the right hand of God. Set your mind on things above, not on the things that are on the earth. So let's think about something for a moment. Where is the focus of your attention? Is it on making a living and getting ahead and having this and doing that and dressing this way? Where is the focus of your attention? What have you set your mind on? What is the priority in your life? Have you allowed the world to dirty you up with all of its stuff? He says, set your mind on the things above. Focus your attention upon the Lord Jesus Christ, not upon the things of this world. That doesn't mean you don't have to make a living. That doesn't mean there's not some mundane things that all of us have to do. But what's our mindset? And then notice, and I want you to follow me. Don't get ahead now. Verse 3. For you have died, that is, you've been identified in the death of Jesus Christ, and your life is hidden with Christ in God, which makes you eternally secure in Him. Your life has been hidden with Christ in God. That happened at the cross when you received the Lord Jesus Christ as your personal Savior. When Christ, verse 4, who is our what? Our life. Why is He our life? Because He knew we'd never make it in this life unless He came to live within us. When Christ, who is our life, is revealed, when He comes, then you also will be revealed with Him in glory. Now look at verse 5. Therefore. What's therefore, therefore? Therefore is therefore the fact that what is about to follow is based on what we just read. What did we just read? We just read, as a believer, focus your attention upon the things of God. Set your mind upon Him. For you and I have been hidden away with Christ in God the Father, the eternally secure in Him. Christ Jesus is now our life, and when He comes, we're coming with Him if we die before He comes. Now, on the basis of that, He says. On the basis of what? On the basis that you've been saved by the grace of God, all of your sins have been atoned for at the cross. Now you're a child of God. Christ has become your life. Sin principle, we still have to deal with it. How do we deal with it? Listen to what He says in verse 5. Therefore, consider, reckon it to be so, by faith, reckon it to be so, consider it so, that the members of your earthly body, eyes what you see, ears what you hear, lips what you speak, feet where they take you, hands what you handle. Consider the members of your earthly body as dead. How in the world can you do that? Not because your sins were forgiven 2,000 years ago, listen, but because the living Christ is dwelling within you in all of His supernatural power, ready at any given moment to enable you to carry out the will of God in any and every given circumstance in your life. Therefore, consider the members of your earthly body as dead to what? Immorality, impurity, passion, evil desire, and greed, which amounts to idolatry. For it's on account of these things that the wrath of God will come. Look at verse 7. And in them, in what? Immorality, impurity, passion, evil desire, greed. In them you also once walked. It was your lifestyle. When you were living where? In them. But now you also put them all aside. Anger, wrath, malice, slander, and abusive speech from your mouth. Why? Because you aren't who you used to be, and things are not as they were. Do not lie to one another, since you laid aside the old self with its evil practices. That again is an aorist tense. It's something that happened one time. When did you lay old self aside? When Jesus Christ died on the cross, and you were identified in that, and you received the Lord Jesus Christ as your personal Savior, God says, all that's over. All that's laid aside. You no longer have to sin against God, and in the resurrection of Jesus Christ, the power of sin in your life was canceled. The penalty in your life, the wrath of God, was canceled by His blood. Jesus Christ's resurrection, He came to live His life within us. The power of sin has been broken so that now with sin's power no longer able to reign in your life unless you choose, unless you make a choice, He says, lay this all aside. Verse 9, do not lie to one another, since you laid aside the old self with its evil practices and have put on the new self. Who is that? The Lord Jesus Christ, who is being renewed. That is, we are the new self, but because of His presence, we are now being renewed to a true knowledge according to the image of the one who created us. We need to update our thinking and begin to see ourselves the way God sees us. Now, I want to say this. I've said it 1,000 times. I'm going to keep on saying it until you understand. Until you begin to think this way. We are not merely sinners saved by grace. We are the sons and daughters of the living God, forgiven by the blood of Jesus Christ, transformed into new creations by the presence of the Lord Jesus Christ within us, heaven bound and on this earth being conformed and transformed in the likeness of Jesus Christ, so that holiness, godliness, and righteousness are the characteristics of our life. We are saints according to the testimony of God. A saint is one who's been transformed by the grace of God and set apart by God for God. Things that God has set apart for Himself, He set them apart for holiness and godliness and uprightness. If I merely see myself as a sinner and you see yourself as one, you're going to rationalize sin. You know what you're going to do? Here's what you're going to do. I know that's what God said do, and I'm going to do it the way I choose to do it. When I choose to do it, I'm going to act independently of God. Now, my friend, in a world that is full of wickedness and sin, and it's rampant and becoming worse and worse, if we don't understand the source of our strength and power to overcome sin, You won't be able to tell us from the rest of the world. We're going to look like them and act like them. But you see, that's out of keeping with who you are. He says, update your thinking. And what is that? Set your mind on the things above. Focus your attention upon the Lord Jesus Christ. Holiness, righteousness, godly living. That should be characteristic of those who were transformed from a life of sin by a God who is holy into a life of holiness. How in the world can we keep on justifying, shoving it aside and saying, Lord, I'm not perfect and after all. Now here's what we've done. We've said, Lord, I know that's your standard. Holy, righteous, godly, uprightness. Lord, I've tried and it doesn't work. So you know what we do? We, by rationalization, we bring the standard down till it's convenient. Not too bad. Doesn't demand too much of us. Don't have to do a lot of things we don't want to do. This is why we choose oftentimes to cut the heart out of passages of Scripture because they are so convicting to us. Let me ask you a question. Would your friends consider you a godly person? I did not say church member. I didn't even say Christian. Would your friends consider you a godly person? If somebody said to one of your friends, do you know anybody who's godly? Would they think of you? Do your friends consider you as a person who attempts to live a holy life? Or do they see you, my friend, this way? Oh, she's a great gal. He's a wonderful fellow. I mean, you know, they're Christians, but they don't make you uncomfortable. They don't make you feel bad. And when you tell dirty jokes, you know, they smile like the rest of us. Really a good Joe. Wonderful lady. Great fellow. Is that the kind of reputation you want? Acceptance by the world? Is that what you want? You can have it. You know all you have to do to have it? Real simple. All you have to do is have acceptance from the world is to get it down here where you can handle it and your lifestyle based on a Lord's standard doesn't make the ungodly uncomfortable. I want to tell you something. God intends for you to make the ungodly extremely uncomfortable. And if you think lowering the standard of God till it's down here where you can handle it so that your lost friends will think you're just a great old Joe and everybody loves you and you're Christian, but you're not a fanatic. You know what a fanatic to some of these folks are? You know what a fanatic is to some of these people? If you try to witness to them lovingly, carefully, and quietly, you're a fanatic. You know what that says? It says they're so far into sin, the slightest inclination of anything godly wipes them out. Now, I'm afraid most Christians go to work on Monday with the Good Joe syndrome. Boy, I don't want to turn anybody off. You don't have to turn them off. But my friends, you can live godly in Christ Jesus. You can live holy before Him without making a nuisance of yourself. You can live holy and godly before Christ Jesus. They won't quite understand what's going on. And so what if they're not comfortable? Does not God want to use you to convict them of their sin? How's He going to convict them of their sin if you listen to their dirty jokes, you drink their cocktails, you sip their wine, and you go to their frolicking parties? Godly, holy, upright, righteous. And I want to repeat something I've said again and again and again. You cannot separate purity and holiness. You can't do it. Nor can you separate purity and power. You want the power of the indwelling Christ within you to make your life count? You want the joy, the peace, the happiness, the victory in your life, the contentment? You know the difference when you're right with God. I mean, things are right between you and God, and you're praying and reading the Word of God, and you're right with Him, and your sins are confessed up to date, and your desire is to live godly before Him. I don't have to tell you the kind of contentment and joy and happiness and peace and fulfillment you have. Nor do I have to tell you how it is when you get honored before God, independent of Him, living in sin, disobedient to Him, blaming on everybody else and his brother and sister. There's no joy, no peace, no happiness, no contentment. The blood took care of my sins. It takes the life of Jesus Christ within me to take care of my assignment. I have to keep dealing with that. He knows we're not going to be perfect. But my friend, don't try to lower the standard on God. You can't. You can't lower the standard. And God has a high standard. In order that the world may be drawn to Him. If we bring it down here, He says, set your mind on the things above. But if in my thinking I've got the things above down here where I can handle it, what am I doing? I'm looking at what I'm doing in the world on the same level. And God says, there's the level up there. My challenge to you, my friend, is don't tamper with the standard. Don't try to reinterpret. Don't try to retranslate. Don't try to cut out. And with your knife of doubt, cut out what you don't want because it doesn't suit you. Why don't you just deal with reality, my friend, and get right with God, trusting Him as your personal Savior, yielding your life to Him. You'll either meet Him now as your Savior or one day as your judge. Then it'll be too late. And all of us who are believers, godliness, holiness, righteousness, and uprightness is God's standard. You want God's best? You choose that, and God will give you His best. Lord Jesus, thank You for loving us. We praise You this morning for Your wonderful, marvelous provision. Thank You that You do forgive us when we try to rationalize and lower Your standard. I pray today in the name of Jesus that many will be saved. I pray that all of us who are believers, we would reevaluate and consider the question soberly, honestly, seriously. Would our friends characterize us as godly, upright, and attempting to walk holy before the God whom we love and whom we serve? We praise You, Father, today, and ask that You would work in each of our hearts and that each one of us would be willing to allow You to have absolute control, absolute possession, and total use of our body, soul, and spirit by the Lord Jesus Christ, to whom we rightfully belong, is my prayer today in the Savior's name. Amen.
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0: We've been in 1 Peter quite some time, and now we've come to one of the most controversial passages in all the Bible. And it's interesting, there are probably some 40 different interpretations of this passage. So I'm not coming to you dogmatically to say this is what it means. Now, most of the time, I may be able to do that, but not on this passage, and I wouldn't dare do it. So beginning in verse 18 and reading through verse 22, for Christ also died for sins once for all, the just for the unjust, in order that He might bring us to God, having been put to death in the flesh, but made alive by the Spirit, in which also He went and made proclamations to the spirits now in prison, who once were disobedient when the patience of God kept waiting in the days of Noah during the construction of the ark, in which a few, that is, eight persons, were brought safely through the water. That, of course, was Noah, his wife, and his three sons and their wives. And corresponding to that, baptism now saves you. Now, you understand why it's a little controversial. Not the removal of dirt from the flesh, but an appeal to God for a good conscience through the resurrection of Jesus Christ, who is at the right hand of God, having gone into heaven after angels and authorities and powers have been subjected to Him. Now, the two most controversial parts of that, of course, deal with Jesus speaking to those spirits in prison and the fact that He says baptism now saves you. But let's put all this in the context of what's going on. Peter wrote this epistle, if you'll recall, in order to encourage those believers whom he knew were about to undergo some great persecution. A little of it had begun, but not much. But by the next year, persecution was going to set in a very painful fashion. So he's been talking about that, and he says in verse 17, for it is better if God should will it so that you suffer for doing what is right rather than for doing what's wrong. So he's been talking about that all through. And now he gives Christ as an example. So the reason for verse 18 through 22, he sort of moves off from Christ as an example to talk about these other things, which is a part of what he's explaining. It's just that Peter moves from Christ's crucifixion into what happened when he died and when he ascended. So we are, in essence, talking about Christ's suffering. So he says in verse 18, "For Christ also died for sins once for all, the just for the unjust, in order that he might bring us to God, having been put to death in the flesh, but made alive in the spirit." Now, what he's saying here is this. First of all, in verse 18, he speaks about Christ's provision for the sinner. And he says that provision, Christ also died for sins once for all. And it's interesting, as you listen to sermons and you who go to other churches and you who visit other churches, I'll bet if the truth were known, you probably could count on one hand with less than five fingers how many sermons you've heard on the cross, on the blood atonement of Jesus Christ in the past year. Because though it is the central theme of the Bible, the red line of the blood of Jesus runs all the way from the Garden of Eden all the way to the pearly gates in the book of Revelation. And it is amazing to me how little we hear of the atoning death of Jesus Christ. In this epistle, for example, first chapter, you'll notice in verse 18, "Knowing that you were not redeemed with perishable things like silver or gold from your futile way of life inherited from your forefathers, but with the precious blood as of a lamb, unblemished and spotless, the blood of Christ." And then again in the second chapter, he says in verse 24, "And he himself bore our sins in his body on the cross that we might die to sin," listen to that, "die to sin and live to righteousness, for by his wounds you and I have been healed." He turns right around in the third chapter now, first chapter, second chapter, third chapter. In each one of these chapters, he magnifies the substitutionary atoning death of Jesus when he said, "For Christ also died for us." And the Greek in that means in our behalf or as a substitute for us. So when you and I see the Lord Jesus Christ hanging upon the cross, remember, if he died as a substitute, who in essence should have been hanging there? He was the sinless, virgin-born, spotless, incarnate God in the flesh, the Son of God, dying in whose behalf? In our behalf. So the truth is, he took your place and my place. He did not deserve the cross, but rather he says, and oftentimes when the Bible says for, when he died for, it's always in the Greek an underlining of the fact that it was a substitutionary death. That is, he took our place. So he says, "For Christ also died for sins," how many times? Once. Now, if he had not died for your sin, listen now, if he had not died for your sin, you would have had to die in your sin. Jesus Christ bore in his body on the tree the penalty for your sin. If he had not taken the penalty, you would have been penalized. So he took your place in order that how much of your sin? How much of it? All your sin might be atoned for, paid in full at the cross. Now think about the power of the death of one man. Remember that he was crucified between two thieves, one of whom said, "If you be the Christ, remember me when you come into your Father's glory." The other one said, "If you're the Son of God, why don't you save all of us?" Remember now, he bore in his body your sin and mine. And the Bible says in this chapter, he died for our sins. What? Once and for all. Listen, he died for your sin and mine. Once for all, that is, one time in one single act. Now think about this. In one single act, one man bore all the sin of all of humanity from the Garden of Eden all the way to the last person that'll ever be born. He bore all the sin of all mankind on one body at one time in one moment of history. Nobody else could have done that. Now somebody says, well, why couldn't somebody else have done that? For the simple reason that all of us are sinners. The only person who could have died for sin is a sinless person. That is, this was a substitutionary atoning sacrifice. That meant that whoever this was paying the price for everybody. The only person who could pay the price for anybody was someone who was not guilty. And surely the only person who could pay the price for everybody was someone who was capable, able to bear the sin of all mankind upon himself. The only person who could do that was God. The very idea that anybody believed that Jesus Christ was virgin born and that Jesus Christ came into the world and he died on the cross, the only way he could possibly have atoned for the sin of the world was to have been God himself. So hanging there, crucified, was God the Son. So he says that he died once for all, the just for the unjust. I want you to go back to Romans chapter 3, verse 26, because here's where Paul, the first five chapters of Romans deal with the whole problem of sin. He says in verse 26, speaking now of Christ's death, he says, "For the demonstration, I say, of his righteousness at the present time, that he might be just and the justifier of the one who has faith in Jesus." Now, remember what happened in the garden. God said, "The day that you eat of this fruit of this tree, ye shall surely die." They ate. They sinned. They were condemned under the wrath of God. God could have said, "Well, you're going to have to suffer the penalty of eternal death," which would have been in order, because God, being God, made a decree, they violated it. Or he could have said, which he did say, "You've sinned against me, you're guilty. Now I'm going to provide someone to take your place so that you will not have to bear the brunt of your sin. Here's what I want you to see. There are only two ways for you to stand before God in the judgment. Either condemned by your sin or freed by his death. That's the only way you can stand there. You can't stand there any other way. There's no middle road. There are no third choices. The only way you'll stand before him is either condemned and under the wrath of God in your sin, or you'll stand before him freed and liberated by his death. That's why he says in this passage, the just for the unjust. That is, Jesus, the justifier, could still remain God and at the same time atone or pay the penalty of your sin. If God had said, "Well, look, being God, I'm going to let you get by with this time," he would have broken his own promises. He would have proven to be unfaithful. And not a single one of us could ever have fully trusted God to be God. But the truth is, he has never violated his decree. He has never violated a promise. He has never violated a single principle of Scripture. And even though we don't like his chastising hand, the truth is, if it comes down to the bottom line, had you rather God be true to his word, even if it means chastening you and whipping you when you get disobedient, had you rather him say, "Oh, I'll tell you what, we're going to forget it this time." If he's going to forget your sin this time and let you get by with it, suppose it comes to his forgiveness and you say, "Lord, I want you to forgive me." How can you trust a God who is not always God, always true, always faithful and immutable, that is unchanging by his own character? When he says the just for the unjust, the only way God could remain the God he says he is to pay our penalty, or every single one of us would have been condemned by the wrath of God to hell forever. So you remember this. When you stand before God, you'll stand in one of two conditions. You'll either stand freed and liberated through the blood of Jesus Christ, or you will stand condemned in your sin. There is no other way to stand there. So what he's saying is that Christ suffered just like we suffer, but he suffered for the sins of the world. Christ also died in your behalf and mine. Once for all, that is the power of one man's death. The just for the unjust, in order that. Why did he die? Now I want you to look at that. He says, in order that he might bring us to God. Two things I want you to notice in that phrase. First of all, he says, Christ died for sins once and for all. That is a literal factual statement. Now get that. Christ died for our sins once for all. Factual statement. Then he says that he might bring us to God. That is, he might bring us to God. That isn't a factual statement, but a potential statement. That is, I may get to God, but that's up to me. He died once and for all for my sins. But now whether I get to God or not depends upon whether I choose to follow what he says. He says that he might bring us to God. Oh, he's willing, he's ready, he's able, but whether I come to God or not is really not his decision now, but my decision. He's already paid the penalty once and for all. If I come to God, it's going to be because I respond properly to his once for all death. Now, I want you to turn to Romans chapter 5 for a moment. Let's look at chapter 5, verse 1 and 2 for a moment. He says, "Therefore, having been justified by faith, That is, we have been declared righteous and not guilty as a result of our faith in the atoning death of Christ. We now have peace with God. The war is over through our Lord Jesus Christ, through whom also we have obtained. Now, that word obtained in the Greek is proagage. It is the same word used here in verse 18 when he says, might bring us. That is, what he's saying is that we might have access to. We might be introduced to God, having been put to death.

righteousness, all of it is based on the blood atonement. Now, all of that we understand. But what in the world does he say following that? Now watch this. Having been put to death in the flesh, physically we know he was crucified and died, but made alive in the Spirit or by the Spirit. Now, Jesus Christ's Spirit never really died. He never was without existence, nor did he die in his Spirit. That is, his Spirit was always alive. A better translation of this really is by the Spirit. It is the same little two-letter Greek word. Now, listen to what he says. Now, I'm not going to give you 40 different views of this passage, though there are variations, 40 different variations of the interpretation of where Jesus went when he died. I'm going to sum them all up to five, which really capsule the variations of all of the some 40 different variations of it. Now, he says, having been put to death in the flesh, but made alive by the Spirit, that is, by the Spirit, in which also he went and made proclamation to the spirits now in prison. Now, all of us know that Jesus died, and for 3 days he was somewhere. And most of us have an opinion as to where he was. One of the views that some people hold that regards their interpretation of this passage is one of the views that I certainly believe is true about where Jesus was. I just don't believe you can take this passage and prove that. So what are the probably about five views of what happens when it says that Jesus went and made proclamations to the spirits now in prison? Well, let's go back to Genesis for just a moment. Remember, before the flood came, that those people in those days, that's called the antediluvian age. That is, before the great breakup of the earth and before the floods came and all the catastrophe that came with that, destroying every single person on the face of the earth except Noah and his family, composing of 8 people. They're called the antediluvian age. Now, many people believe or have the idea that what this refers to is that Jesus Christ, when he died, went to the place, Sheol, where these people who died before the flood, that is, those people and the fallen angels, and therefore Jesus went and offered them a second chance. We can cross that one off in a hurry. Amen? No second chances. A second view is that he went back, that he descended into hell, and that he announced or proclaimed the judgment upon those who lived in that antediluvian age. A third view is that he went back and preached or proclaimed, the word is proclaimed, judgment upon those fallen angels who were active in those days. Now, all of that is conjecture. And the truth is, nobody can say this is absolutely, unquestionably what this means, no question about it, because the greatest theologians all disagree. You can pick up any commentary, 25 or 30 of them, 40 of them, and everybody's going to be in disagreement to some degree. Now, not maybe to every degree, some little variation. Well, then there is the fourth viewpoint, which says that when Jesus Christ died, that he descended into Hades. Now, the word Sheol in the Old Testament, Hades in the New Testament, or the King James says hell. But Hades is a better translation, and Hades really had two parts. That is, paradise, where you remember Luke 16, and torment, where the rich man went. That Jesus Christ descended into paradise and led captive, as he relates there in Ephesians chapter 4, and took those who had been saved, who were waiting for the final atoning death of Jesus Christ to pay for their sin, and having gone to a paradise to take those, he then took them into the presence of God. That Jesus Christ went to paradise, and having finally paid the atoning death for the sin of all mankind, those who had accepted God the Father by faith. Remember, the Bible says Noah found grace in the eyes of the Lord. Noah saved by faith. Abraham saved by faith. They've all been saved by faith. The lamb, the sheep, the shedding of the blood, all of these were foreshadowings, indications of that which was to come, which is the Lamb of God, which takes away the sin of the world, who is the person of Jesus Christ. And therefore, that he descended into Hades, taking those into the presence of God. I just don't happen to believe that's what this means, for this simple reason. And the last view is, when he says he was made alive by the Spirit, in which also he went and made proclamation to the spirits now in prison. Well, listen now.

0: says, but made alive by the Spirit, or in the Spirit, in which, or by which, he also went and made proclamations to the spirits now in prison. And the other interpretation is that Jesus Christ, in that period of time before the flood, that by his Spirit, that he went and through Noah preached the truth or proclaimed the judgment of God and proclaimed the truth about God. If you'll notice in 2 Peter chapter 2, verse 4, for if God did not spare angels when they sinned, but cast them into hell and committed them to pits of darkness reserved for judgment, and the word hell here is Tartarus, the place where the fallen angels are confined, and committed them to pits of darkness reserved for judgment, and did not spare the ancient world, that is the world before the flood, but preserved Noah, a preacher of righteousness. So Noah preached righteousness. And it was the Lord Jesus Christ who, through the preacher Noah, preached righteousness to those people. And therefore, of course, they rejected the message and were lost. When he says, in which he also went and made proclamation to the spirits now in prison. Those who had refused the gospel of God, later identified, as you and I know, as the gospel of Jesus Christ. He says he went and made proclamations to these spirits now in prison. We just saw a few moments ago in 2 Peter chapter 2 there, verse 5 and verse 4. He did not spare angels when they sinned, but cast them into Tartarus, or hell, and committed them to pits of darkness reserved for judgment. So that in his crucifixion, Jesus atoned for the death of all men, therefore assigning judgment. And so the interpretation is that he went then. What he's referring to is what Jesus Christ did back in Noah's day, that he went then in the Spirit and proclaimed to them the truth, a preacher of righteousness. He says, these spirits who are now in prison, somebody says, well, the Bible doesn't speak of men as being persons of spirits, but yes, he does, because there are several times in the Scripture where men are termed as spirits. Does not mean that you have to be some spiritual being or not just angels. So when he says, if you'll notice here now, verse 20, who once were disobedient when the patience of God kept waiting in the days of Noah? Now, if that be true, if you just eliminate verse 19-20, you can make that mean most anything. But when he says, in which also he went and made proclamation to the spirits now in prison who once were disobedient when the patience of God kept waiting in the days of Noah during the construction of the ark in which a few, that is, eight persons were brought safely through the waters. What is he referring to? He's referring to something that went on back yonder when Noah was preaching the truth, preaching righteousness. So I would not argue with the person who says when Jesus Christ died, not only did he present his blood before the Father in full atonement, but he also descended into Hades, into paradise, and took all of those who had believed in the Lord Jesus Christ or believed the gospel, believed the message of faith as the foreshadowing came through these lamb, sheep, goats, doves, bull that were sacrificed, their blood was shed. All of that was a foreshadowing. All of those who accepted God's witness and God's testimony by faith, they were saved. And so now that the blood atonement has been finished, he has taken them to heaven. So when you say, well, where is paradise today? It's in the presence of God. So I will never argue that. I believe that's true. But you can't use this passage to prove that because he says, in which also he went and made proclamation of the spirits now in prison who once were disobedient when Noah was preaching. So I believe that's what he's referring to here. Now, when he says, and corresponding, well, he says, that is, eight persons were brought safely through the water. And corresponding to that, baptism now saves you. Now, you and I know that baptism doesn't save you. That's not really what he's teaching. Here's what he's teaching. He's simply saying that in those days, as the floods came, what really saved them was not water, but the ark. What really saved them was God who led Noah to build the ark and save them. Therefore, as water did not save Noah, but the ark saved him, neither does baptism save us, but Christ saves us. And then he says, not the removal of dirt from the flesh. Now, he's talking not about physical dirt and physical flesh. Neither does baptism remove sin and this clean up this old fleshly life of us. But he says, But baptism is an appeal to God for a good conscience. Through the resurrection of Jesus Christ or by His power. That is, it's an answer of a good conscience. It is amazing to me how many people who've never been baptized. They've accepted Jesus Christ as their Savior. They say, I got to think about that. I want to tell you something. The Bible says, my friend, you need to be baptized. It is an act of obedience, and failure to do so is an act of disobedience to God. It is a symbol of Christ's death, burial, and resurrection. And oftentimes, it is used to teach a lesson in the Scripture. And when Paul, for example, teaches the most important truth given in the Bible for believers to live victoriously, which I referred to this morning, and that is the understanding of who we are in Christ Jesus, identified in Him. When He died, we died. When He was buried, we were buried. When He arose, we arose. That's God's way of picturing our relationship to Him. And that now we have Christ living inside of us. And so you say, well, you know, I don't know whether I want to be baptized again. Then some people, they belong to all kinds of churches, and there's nothing wrong with that. They've been sprinkled and poured on. I want to tell you, you have not been scripturally baptized according to this book. If you believe that baptism is truthful baptism any other way than by immersion, what are you going to do with all these tremendous principles of God illustrated by immersion? I don't know what you're going to do with it. You say, well, do you think these folks who've been sprinkled are not going to get to heaven? I didn't say that. They're going to get there a little drier than some of us, but that's all right. You can get to heaven. I just don't believe that you can take the Bible and prove that is a legitimate way to baptize if the most basic principles regarding the Christian life are illustrated by Christ's death, burial, and resurrection. And that He says, when He died, we died. When He was buried, we were buried. When He arose, and He calls it baptism, immersion. When they sunk a ship, they didn't say, hey, sprinkle it. In the Koine Greek, when a ship sunk, it was baptizo, baptized. When they dyed cloth, they didn't sprinkle it, they put it under. Listen, not the removal of dirt or sin from the flesh in this life, but an appeal to God for a good conscience. By the resurrection of Jesus Christ. He illustrates all these tremendous truths by baptism. Then, not only do we have Christ providing for the sinner, Christ proclaiming to the spirits, but now He says, here is Christ in His sovereignty. Listen. Who, that is Jesus Christ, who is at the right hand of God, having gone into heaven, hallelujah, listen to this, having gone into heaven after angels and authorities and powers had been subjected to Him. Now, what does that mean to you as a believer? Crucified, buried, having descended, now risen, sitting at the Father's right hand, having gone into heaven after angels and authorities and powers, that is, authorities and powers, as He refers to in Ephesians chapter 6, that we have to deal with in this life, had been subjected to Him. What does that say to you personally? It means that the Christ whom you and I serve not only has been called Lord, He is Lord. Everything in existence is in subjection to Him. Satan is in subjection to Him. All authorities, all powers, all kings, all emperors, all presidents, all forces in the universe, every single thing in existence, every single person in existence, every single power in existence is in subjection to the One who died for your sins and is seated at the right hand of the Father, making intercession for you, having accepted you just the way you are, and is waiting for you. Listen. Jesus Christ standing in heaven, seated at the Father's right hand, waiting for us to come. And He knows tonight exactly when every single one of us is going to arrive just on time. He did it all for us. Seated at the Father's right hand, having subjected, put everything. Now listen, what does that mean to us? It means that the Christ whom you serve, the Christ whom you trust, the Christ whom you love, the Christ to whom you have look to all of these years. What He's saying is, man, relax. He's got it all under control. You put your faith in Him, you don't ever have to worry about being disappointed. You and I may disappoint each other, and we may get disappointed by lots of things, but I can guarantee you one thing tonight. Jesus will never disappoint you. Never. There's no way. You know why? Because He's a perfect Lord. Perfect Savior, perfect friend. Not going to disappoint you. Seated at the Father's right hand. And you see, just for a moment, for 3 days, it looked like the devil won. It looked like Satan won. It looked like the Pharisees and the Sadducees won. They said he's dead. But then the Bible says, resurrected on that great getting up morning. Hallelujah. Jesus Christ came out of the grave in a glorified body to validate for all humanity that everything he'd ever said was absolutely the truth. Resurrected from the grave to give assurance to every single believer that no matter what happens to us, ultimately we shall be resurrected just like the Lord Jesus Christ was resurrected, because every single promise he made, we can question, well, how do I know it's true? Let me ask you a question. Would you not agree that any person who could rise from the grave, canceling out the power of sin and conquering the power of death itself, if he makes a promise, you can bet your life on it. And every single one of us knows that sometime or the other, we're going to die, and we're not scared to death. We're not afraid of death, because we know we're going to take that one step. And when we do, we're just going to move from life into glory, absent from the body, present with the Lord. How do we know? The resurrection of Jesus Christ. And my friend, if you're here tonight and you're not saved, you don't have any hope, you don't have any assurance, I can give you one thing you can be confident about. You stand before the Lord Jesus Christ one of these days as the great judge, either liberated from your sin by the blood of Jesus Christ at the cross. Are you going to stand condemned in your sin? And when you stand before him, you can bet your life there's not going to be any second chance, no third chance. He's not going to excuse your sin. You will have trampled over the Bible, trampled over preaching, trampled over the gospel all of your life, and stand before him having rejected him. You won't even make an excuse before God. You'll stand in the illumination of absolute and perfect holiness, and you will be condemned in your own heart because of your sin. You have one hope alone. You can listen to a lot of preaching, a lot of gospel, a lot of philosophy, a lot of theology, a lot of everything else. But I want to tell you, there's only one way to get to heaven, and that is through the shed blood of Jesus Christ 2,000 years ago at Calvary, and you responding to that by faith. No other way. How did he put it? He could say it a whole lot quicker than I could. I am the way, the truth, and the life. No man comes to the Father but by me. And I want to ask you tonight, if you've never placed your faith in Jesus Christ, you want life at its best, are you willing to ask the Lord Jesus Christ to forgive you of your sins? Are you willing to surrender your life to him? That is, are you willing to confess your sinfulness? And are you willing to accept his death on the cross as payment for your sin? Not try to add anything to it? Not try to help yourself? You and I must come to him empty-handed. Have thine own way, Lord, just as I am, without one plea, but that thy blood and thy blood alone was shed for me. There's only one way to be saved. Only one way to be forgiven. And that's coming by faith through the blood of Jesus Christ. Some of you, you know that you're saved. No doubt in your mind about it, but you've not been baptized. I want to tell you, you're living in disobedience to God, and you need to get right with God. Obedience to God says, I do what God says, when God says, how God says, do it. And I want to ask you tonight, do you love him? If you love him, you'll obey him. And as you obey him, you get to know him better. And the more you get to know him, the more you love him. The more you love him, the more you want to obey him. The more you obey him, the more you get to know him. And so that's a wonderful eternal cycle that every single believer can get in once you decide to obey him. Father, we thank you tonight for the precious love of Jesus, abiding and living in our heart, an assurance that we do not have the words to be able to express adequately. But one of these days when we stand before you, it's all going to get very plain. We're going to see it all just like it is. And we thank you that you'll give us the voices to praise you forever, to shout all over heaven how grateful we are that we were saved by the grace of the Lord Jesus Christ. I pray tonight for somebody who's been struggling, trying to do better and get things straightened up so you would accept them, to understand tonight there's no getting straightened out. There's no making things right until, first of all, there is confession and total dependence upon the blood of Jesus Christ for forgiveness. We praise you tonight that you reached down and saved us. And now that you've come to live on the inside of us through the power and the presence of the Holy Spirit. My Father, my prayer tonight is that somebody here would obey you. And Lord, you know, I don't know what that means for somebody else. Give them the wisdom, God, to be obedient, and the courage to be obedient is my prayer tonight in Jesus' name. Amen.
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3: Today's scripture reading is Psalm 19, verses 7 through 11. The law of the Lord is perfect, restoring the soul. The testimony of the Lord is sure, making wise the simple. The precepts of the Lord are right, rejoicing the heart. The commandment of the Lord is pure, enlightening the eyes. The fear of the Lord is clean, enduring forever. The judgments of the Lord are true. They are righteous altogether. They are more desirable than gold, yes, than much fine gold, sweeter also than honey and the drippings of the honeycomb. Moreover, by them your servant is warned. In keeping them, there is great reward.
2: Yesterday, we noted that to understand divine promises, believers must consider the whole counsel of God. For example, the Lord's commitment to supply our needs connects us to other parts of Scripture that show how we cooperate with His provision. We trust God to provide. God's trustworthiness is clear throughout Scripture and in believers' lives. When we trust Him confidently, instead of doubting, we're better to able recognize and receive what He wants to give. We wait upon His timing. Rather than wait for Samuel to arrive, King Saul took matters into his own hands by making a pre-battle sacrifice. Though his army won the battle, Saul's impatience cost him God's favor and eventually the throne. When we manipulate circumstances or rush ahead of God's timing, we often miss His best. We accept responsibility. We should be alert and ready to participate in our Father's plan. If we want to discern His direction, we must seek Him through prayer and study of His Word. God knows our needs and has committed Himself to meeting them. Our responsibility is to trust Him and be patient. Then we can rest knowing He will provide in His way and His time.
4: With a message from God's Word, here's Charles Stanley.
0: We hear a lot today about rights. My rights, their rights, your rights, his rights, her rights. And there is a spirit of independence that prevails in our society where some people or some groups of people want to live to themselves and have their own thing and act independently of and exclusively of other people. But when you open the Word of God, you don't find any of that. But rather the fact that we're dependent upon each other. And when it comes to rights, you don't find in the Bible where God says you are to exercise your rights here and your rights there. Your group is to do thus and so and no one's to trample on your rights. You don't find that in the Word of God. So all of this rights business must have come from somewhere else. And I want you to open your heart today and listen to what God has to say and see if you are willing to be open and honest about an issue that all of us have to deal with every day of our life. And this is the third message, and the title is Our Sin, the Ultimate Question. We've talked about the character of sin and God's answer to the problem of sin in our life. But what is the ultimate question when it comes to sin? The ultimate question is very simple. And to put it in today's lingo, this is it. Who is going to be the boss in your life? That's what the whole question of sin is all about. Who's going to be the boss? Because you see, in essence, sin is acting independently of and exclusive of the will of God. Anytime you and I are to make a decision in our life, we make it independently of God, exclusive of Him and His will. We decide we're going to do our own thing. What we're doing is we're disobeying God. Because you see, the Bible says that He has the rightful position as being the boss. Now, Most of you probably work for somebody that you would consider your employer, or you consider, or you might say, he's my boss. When you accepted that responsibility, you adhered to certain principles and certain policies that you would abide by. So that the truth is, it is an exception, not to be expected, it is an exception when you violate the rules and the policies and your boss is surprised when you don't do what you're told to do. In the Christian life, God makes it very clear who the boss is. Sin, in essence, is deciding that I'm going to get my needs met when I want them met, the way I want them met, regardless of what the boss says. Sin, in essence, is acting exclusively and independently of the will of God, no matter what God thinks. So I want you to turn to Romans chapter 14, verses 7, 8, and 9, deal with this problem. Now, right in the middle of a passage that deals with judging each other and our relationship to each other, Paul makes this very clear beginning in verse 7 when he says, "For not one of us, not a single one of us, lives for himself or unto himself. Not one dies for himself or unto himself. For if we live, we live for the Lord, or if we die, we die for the Lord. Therefore, whether we live or die, we are the Lord's. For to this end, Jesus Christ came." That is, Christ died and lived again, that he might be Lord both of the dead and of the living. So that nowhere does God imply that exclusive island type living, and I mean by that, that we live to ourselves, we do our own thing, we have the right to live private lives to the exclusion of everybody else's concern, and being unconcerned about everyone else, that I'm going to mind my own business, do my own thing, I don't want anybody interfering with me, myself, and I. The only problem with that is this. You have somebody, my dear friend, to whom you're accountable. And the Bible says that he is the Lord. And it's interesting that the declaration of Scripture concerning the Lord Jesus Christ is that he's the boss. The Greek word kurios, he's the Lord. And if you recall in Peter's sermon in Acts chapter 2, he's ending up that Pentecostal message, and right before he gives the invitation, this is the way he ends the message. Therefore, in verse 36, let all the house of Israel know for certain, let all the house of Israel know for certain that God has made him both Lord and Christ, or Messiah, this Jesus whom you crucified. He didn't say we made him Lord. He said God the Father has bestowed upon the Lord Jesus Christ the majestic position of Lord. He is the boss. And in Philippians chapter 2, when Paul was expressing his lordship, he put it this way in verse 9. Therefore also God highly exalted him and bestowed on him the name which is above every name, that at the name of Jesus every knee should bow, of those who are in heaven and on earth and under the earth, and that every tongue should confess and will confess that Jesus Christ is Lord to the glory of God the Father. And then in the book of the Revelation, when the Lord Jesus Christ is coming again, in the 19th chapter of this book, this Revelation, he is described in this fashion. And I saw heaven open, and behold, a white horse, and he who sat upon it is called Faithful and True. And in righteousness he judges and wages war. And his eyes are a flame of fire, and upon his head are many diadems. And he has a name written upon him which no one knows except himself. He is clothed with a robe dipped in blood, and his name is called the Word of God. And the armies which are in heaven, clothed in fine linen, white and clean, were following him on white horses. And from his mouth comes a sharp sword, so that with it he may smite the nations, and he will rule them with a rod of iron. And he treads the winepress of the fierce wrath of God the Almighty. And on his thigh he has a name written. This is the name: King of Kings and Lord of Lords. Jesus Christ is Lord now. He always has been Lord, and he will come at his return reigning and ruling and exercising judgment as the Lord God Almighty. Once in a while you'll hear somebody say, Well, is Jesus Christ Lord? You better believe He is. Is He Lord of your life? Yes, He is. And you may hear the phrase, if He's not Lord of all, He's not Lord at all. I want to tell you, my friend, whether you acknowledge Him as Lord or not has nothing to do with His Lordship. He is the sovereign Lord of this universe, period. God has made Him so. It is God who has declared Jesus to be the Lord. Now, it's not a question of whether I accept it or not. It's not a question of whether I experience it or not. It's not a question of whether I acknowledge it or not. That hasn't got anything to do with it. Jesus Christ is the sovereign, ultimate, absolute ruler of the universe and everything and everybody within it. And you'll notice what He says in this passage. Back to Romans chapter 14. He says, if we live, we live for the Lord or unto Him. If we die, we die for the Lord or unto Him. Therefore, whether we live or die, we are the Lord's. And the truth is, He's Lord over the righteous and He's Lord over the unrighteous. He's Lord over the material and He's Lord over the spiritual. There's not anything that is out from under His supernatural, omnipotent lordship. Not anything. So when the Bible has declared that Jesus Christ is Lord, that isn't something that man decided to acknowledge or that man decided, yes, we're going to lift Him to the position of lordship. God Almighty, who created it all, said, Jesus Christ is Lord. In American lingo, that means, brother, He is the boss, period, and there is none other higher than Him. The question is He the boss in your life? Oh, yes, yes, I believe Jesus Christ is Lord. I didn't ask you that. I said, is He the boss? Have you submitted to His divine authority? Are you following His will? Are you obeying His commands? And so I want to repeat what I've said again and again, because this is a point of great misinformation, misunderstanding. If God tells you to do something, if the Word of God tells you to do something, and you don't do it, it's disobedience. If God tells you to do something a certain way and you do it your own way, it's still disobedience. If God tells you to do something a certain way at a certain time and you do what He says, the way He says it in your time rather than His, it's still disobedience. You see, if He's the boss, you do what He says, when He says, the way He says, with the right motivation. Now, this passage says, for to this end Christ died and lived again, that He might be Lord both of the dead and of the living. Now, Jesus Christ is the Lord, and He possesses everything that is in existence. He's the Lord of your life. My friends, you may be living in sin, living like the devil. I mean, you are really living in absolutely total disobedience to God. The Bible says that Jesus Christ is your Lord. He is the sovereign boss of this universe. And one of these days you're going to stand before Him and you're going to have to give an account whether you believe the Bible, whether you believe in Jesus, God, whether you claim to be the worst atheist in the world and happen to be watching or listening out of pure curiosity. You will stand before Him. There will come a time when you will bend your knee before the Lord Jesus Christ, and with your lips you will say this: Jesus Christ is Lord. Now, it may be on the other side of the grave, which you'll be to your eternal dismay. But you will acknowledge Him as Lord. You see, it's not a matter of whether He is or whether He's not. It's not a question of whether I think He is or not, whether that's my theological belief or not. The issue is He, and God has declared Him the Lord. That means He's the boss. Now, if Jesus Christ is the boss, what is He boss over? He's boss over everything that is in existence, including every single human being. So that there is absolutely no legitimate grounds for exclusive, independent decision-making or living, exclusive and independent of the will of the living God. And this in itself is sin. Sin is acting independently of God, getting my needs met my own way and my own timing to the exclusive will of the living God. Why is the church powerless? Here's the reason it's powerless. Many reasons, but one of them in essence is this. We sing, He is Lord. We pray, Lord Jesus. We talk about our Lord. And then we just do exactly what we please, as if He does not even exist. He says the living and the dead belong to the Lord. He's Lord over those who are living. He's Lord over those who are dead. He's Lord over those in heaven. He's Lord over those in torment. He's Lord over the obedient. He's Lord over the disobedient. He has chosen to allow man in his own will to go so far in this life and to make decisions that will ultimately wreck and ruin his life, destroy nations, and bring havoc, revolution, bloodshed to the world. That does not mean that Jesus Christ has given his throne to someone else or has stepped down from his place of authority. Once in a while, a young person will die, maybe killed in an automobile accident or something of that fashion, and we'll say, wasn't it terrible that they were cut off from life so early? Cut off from life? Let's say here's a young man or young woman who loves the Lord Jesus Christ. They're saved and serving the Lord. Suddenly God takes them. The Lord calls them. Well, they haven't been cut off from anything. The same Lord of the living is the same Lord of those who are taken. We call them dead, but saints don't really die. But I guess we better use that term for those who don't know better. So he is Lord of the living, and he's Lord of your life when you die. The only difference is that person who's taken, we say, cut off out of life shortly lived, they just change atmosphere and environment. But they're serving the Lord down here. They're just serving the Lord up there. Things haven't changed. God isn't upset. Nobody's thrown him into some kind of consternation. He is in absolute control. Now the question is, have you and I submitted to his authority as the boss? If I should say, who's the boss in your life? Well, some lady would say, well, my husband is the boss. And she wouldn't say it like she enjoyed it too much. Some man would drop his face and say, well, you know, my house, my wife's the boss. Some young person would say, well, Dad's the boss at our house. Or you may think about the person you work for as being the boss. You know what the Bible says? The Bible says the Lord Jesus Christ is your boss. Now, if he's the boss, the idea is that you do what the boss says do the way he says do it. Now, let me ask you a question. Why does Jesus say that he came and he was crucified and he rose in order to be the Lord of our life? Why does Jesus Christ want to be the Lord? Is this because he's egotistical? Does he have some ego problem that Jesus Christ wants to be the Lord of everything? No. He is the Lord. He doesn't have to want to be. He is. But why did God make him the boss? Here's the reason. Jesus Christ desires to be the Lord of your life. That is by experience. He is in reality by experience. He desires to be the Lord of your life. Two reasons. Number one, he knows it's for your best interest. Anytime you and I are obeying the Lord Jesus Christ, we always come out better. Any and every time we fail to obey him and we act exclusively of him, we always come out a loser. So first of all, his desire to be boss in our life, Lord of our life, is because he knows it's for our good. Secondly, it is always glorifying to the Lord Jesus Christ and to the Father. When you and I are walking in obedience to him and following him, it glorifies him, it magnifies him, it points others to him. So his purpose is for our good and for his glory. Can you think of a reason for disobeying the Lord? Can you think of a reason for acting exclusively of his will? You see, this is his plan. His plan is very simple. To this end Christ died and lived again that he might be Lord both of the dead and of the living. Now, he is Lord. What he's referring to here is that by personal experience, you and I voluntarily acknowledge him, submit to him, yield to him as the Lord of our life. Now, sometimes we don't want to do that. We prefer to have our own way. And so the Bible says we sin against the Lord. We sin against him when we act independently of his will and his purpose and plan for our life. So in God's great design of the Christian life and of the spiritual life of humanity, he said he sent the Lord Jesus Christ to die for our sins so we would not have to bear the guilt of it. And likewise, he sent him in order to be Lord of our life. Now, I want to explain something, and there are some people who would disagree, but that's no problem with me. They have the right to disagree. I want to talk about this matter of the replace of lordship in salvation. And you'll hear people say, in order to be saved, you must accept Jesus Christ as your Savior and as your Lord. Well, let me quote two or three verses here. He says, if thou shalt confess with thy mouth the Lord Jesus Christ, then you'll be saved. Believe on the Lord Jesus Christ, and thou shalt be saved. So I want to say, first of all, in no way would I diminish or in any way want to take away from what I've just been preaching on a few moments, saying that Jesus Christ is the Lord. Whether people accept it or not, He is Lord, period. God made Him so. But to say to someone now, in order to be saved, you must accept Jesus Christ as your Savior and your Lord. Well, let me give you an example of something. Salvation is an act of faith whereby you and I accept Jesus Christ's sacrificial, all-sufficient, atoning, substitutionary death at Calvary for the full payment of our sins. So we don't question that. We say, Lord Jesus, I do accept you as my Savior. That means that He atones for our sin. No question about that. But to say to someone, you must accept Him as your Savior and your Lord to be saved, let me give you an example of something that many of you would identify with because it's reality. And sometimes we mix up this matter of the experience of salvation with a maturing process. When I was saved as a 12-year-old boy, I'd been reading the Bible for years. I'm not too sure how much of it I understood. But on this particular given Sunday, when I was sitting on the second row on the end where I usually sat, every Sunday I went to church. That's where I sat. And the preacher would preach, and I don't know that I remembered much of that, but I knew that God was working in my life. But on this particular Sunday, when the invitation was given, I stepped out and walked down and got on my knees, and I heard the message. And my friends came and gathered around me and prayed for the Lord to save me. Now, my understanding of the Bible was very meager as a 12-year-old kid. Nobody had ever sat down and explained a lot to me. In fact, I don't remember anything particularly. A lot of explanation except some things that my mom taught me. But on that day, I knew that I was a sinner. And I was weeping when I stepped out and walked down there and got on my face, on my knees, and crying and asking the Lord to save me, forgive me of my sins. I did understand that His death took care of my sins. Now, I received the Lord Jesus Christ as my Savior that day. That pastor asked me if I'd get up and give a testimony, and I did, just a brief one. I have never doubted one time in all of these years that I've been saved, and I was saved in that morning, at that time, on my knees, at that moment in my life, I was saved by the grace of God. Now, at that time, I'd never heard anything about lordship. In fact, I didn't even know anything about Jesus Christ necessarily being Lord. I just knew that He had died for my sins. And I knew that if I asked Him to forgive me, and I understood enough about repentance at the time that it meant change. I didn't understand it all. But I knew at that moment, I was asking the Lord Jesus Christ to come into my heart and to save me. I know I was saved. Now, it's interesting. The pastor didn't say, do you accept Jesus Christ as Lord? He'd probably blown me away. I wouldn't have known what he meant. But I did know that I was a sinner. I did know what confession and bowing before Him and asking Him to forgive me because He died for me. I understood that. Now, it's interesting. From that moment, from the moment I was saved, I wanted to obey God. I wanted to be what Jesus wanted me to be. I wanted to do what the Lord wanted me to do. And God placed the desire in my heart to obey Him and to follow Him and to walk after Him. So that the lordship was not something that I understood the moment I was saved. I didn't commit myself to anything, but I committed myself to confess and repent of my sins as best I knew how and to receive Jesus Christ as my Savior. The lordship, which was absolutely a vital part of that, was something that God knew, God understood, and God knew from that moment He would begin to work that into my life. It wasn't that I said, oh, I won't accept Him as Lord. If somebody comes and says, oh, I'll take Him as Jesus, but don't give me this Lord business. Now, that's something differently. I'm simply saying to say that a person has to understand fully the lordship of Jesus Christ and must accept Him as Lord and Savior to be saved. I'm going to tell you, brother, that's not the way I got saved, and I don't believe you can prove that. Because most of us didn't understand that. And we were saved by the grace of God. When you are transformed by the grace of God, when you're born again into the kingdom of God, when Jesus works that work, the Bible says the Holy Spirit comes in and seals you. What is the first thing He does? But plants the desire in your heart to obey the living God. So that lordship is an overflow. It is an outgrowth. It is something that the Lord does in your life. He chooses to place within us a desire to follow Him. For example, And I've heard testimonies from different people, men of real renown and some who are not of renown, who were saved while they were drunk, walking the streets. And somebody confronts them with the gospel of Jesus Christ, the shed blood of Jesus, and the forgiveness of their sins. They're saved right there on their knees in their old dirty clothes and smelly body. They get saved right there, get straightened up, desire to start serving the Lord and living for Him. But nobody said to that drunk, if you want to be saved, you've got to accept Jesus Christ as Lord. What? I say all that to say this. I want you to understand me. This is in no way to diminish the Lordship of Jesus. I've said that again and again. But to put on somebody that in order for you to be saved, you must accept the Lord Jesus Christ as your Savior and your Lord, when the poor person doesn't even understand what is involved in Lordship. And the truth is, if we're honest, when you were saved, unless you were very fortunate to be given a good explanation of what the Christian life's all about, which most of us were not, you didn't understand it either. And as we have grown in the Christian life, as we began to grow immediately upon receiving Jesus Christ as our Savior, we had a desire to obey Him. Then we began to understand, and the understanding has grown as the years go by. For example, not only does Jesus Christ desire to be my Savior and my Lord, that's not enough. He wants to be my life. And the truth is, He not only desires to be, He wants that experience within me. Paul said, when Jesus Christ, who is our life, shall appear. If I'm complete in Him, I understand Him as my Savior, I understand Him as my Lord, and I understand Him as my life. You tell an old drunk out here trying to get saved, he's been down in the bar all afternoon, and he's about two-thirds shot. You get to get in the gospel to them, and he begins to sober up a little bit, and he gets sober enough to understand, and he begins to realize what kind of mess he's in, and he understands that he can be forgiven of his sins, and then you start pumping him with Lordship, life. He says, what? Life? What do you mean by life? I'm already alive. My friend, you're saved by the grace of God through the blood of the Lord Jesus Christ. It is His goal to be Lord and Master of your life. It is His goal to be your very life. Anything less than that is less than the goal. He said He died and rose in order that He might be Lord of all. That is, by experience, He already is Lord. So I say all that to say this. And that is that we receive the Lord Jesus Christ as our personal Savior. Most of us didn't have any earthly idea what Lordship meant, nor can we ever lower the standard. And if somebody says, well, I just took Him as Savior, but I can't handle this Lordship, you're not ready to be saved. You can't come to the Lord Jesus Christ holding Him off and saying, now, I'm willing to have this, but I no. If you come in ignorance, if a person comes knowing that they've sinned against God, and that's the limit of their understanding, they're saved by the grace of God. You come to Him with limitations and saying, well, I'll be saved, but I'm not going to be baptized. Then, my friend, you're rebelling against God. How are you going to be saved by the grace of God in the spirit of rebellion? That's one thing. But I'm talking about children. I'm talking about people being saved who've not had any background, who don't understand, who understand the grace of God. Now, His goal, His purpose, His plan, He says, is to be Lord and Master of our life. Now, He gives us some pictures in Scripture to give us some warnings. You know, the Lord always knows how to warn us of what we need to be warned about. For example, in the Garden of Eden, we have this warning. If you act independently and exclusive of the will of God, you're going to lose it. That's how Adam and Eve lost it all. They lost it all as a result of acting independent and exclusive of God's purpose and plan. Then in the Sermon on the Mount, as Jesus comes to conclude that, He gives us this story. He says, a lot of you have heard me, He says. Some of you really heard me. Some of you really didn't. Some of you are going to do what I say. Some of you are not. Now, if you've heard what I said and you choose to do what I say, then you're going to be like the man who built his house upon the rock. Solid rock. Firm foundation. Now the rains of life are going to come like they come in everybody's life. The winds, the storms of life are going to blow against you like they blow against everybody. The floods are going to come. The water's going to beat against your house. He said, but it's okay. Because you built upon the firm foundation, you're going to stand against the storms of life. And what He was saying is this. If you have heard me and you choose to obey me, if you acknowledge me in your life as the Lord, by obeying what I've told you, you're going to make it. But if you choose to listen to me and you choose not to obey me, he says the person who chooses to listen, but then to disobey, that is, chooses, having heard the truth, acting independently of God and his principles, choosing to get their own needs met their own way, any person who does that, he says, is like a person who acts foolish. That is, they go to the beach. They look around. They say, good place, lots of space. So they have the lumber hauled in, and they build them a foundation for their house. And they build it right there on the sand. That every time the wave hits that beach, the sand shifts just a little. So they decide to build their house there. I don't have to tell you what will happen to a house built on shifting sand. A little bit of wind, a little bit of water, a little storm, and down she comes. You know what Jesus is saying? My friend, he says, if you choose to act independently of him, get your needs met your own way, live your life exclusively of God, then you are as foolish as a man building his house upon shifting sand. Your house is going to come tumbling down. In the Matthew account of the Sermon on the Mount, he also said this, not everyone who says to me, Lord, Lord, shall enter the kingdom of heaven, but he who does the will of my Father who is in heaven. Well, many will say unto me in that day, Lord, Lord, have we not prophesied in thy name, and in thy name done many wonderful works? Haven't we performed many miracles? And he says, and I will say to them, I never knew you. It's one thing to call him Lord. It's something else to acknowledge him, to submit to him, to yield to him, to obey him as the Lord. That's the whole problem of sin. Sin says, I'm going to have it my way in my time, and I'm going to have what I want. God says, the best is to have what I want for you, when I want it, the way I want it, with my motivation. Now, doesn't God make things simple? He makes it so simple, there's no way for us to miss it, unless we choose not to listen. And what he's saying is simply this. When you are willing to acknowledge, submit to, commit to, yield to the Lord Jesus Christ, that is Jesus Christ as the practical, down-to-earth, Monday morning boss in your life, everything is going to be better. When you choose to do the opposite and decide that you're going to run your life, you're on your own. And you're going to blow it. And it is going to cost you. And you're going to be wondering what happened. And what happened is you decided to live your life independently of God, making decisions that you know are a contradiction to the Word of God. My friend, he wants the best for you. Has he not proven that? He didn't create a Garden of Eden with thorns and thistles, earthquakes, hurricanes, tornadoes, and lightning, and hail, and thunderstorms, and snow, and sleet. They walked around with no clothes on, in perfect innocence, and in a perfect climate. Who blew the whole plan? Adam and Eve deciding to act exclusively of God. Now, my friend, I know that your daily circumstances may not be the Garden of Eden. You may think, mine's more like Hades than the Garden of Eden. Doesn't make any difference. Here's what's happening. When you live your life exclusively of the will and purpose and plan for God in your life, what you're doing is you're asking for trouble. You're saying no to the boss. I will do what I please, when I please, how I please, stay out of my life. You're choosing to disobey and to rebel against your only hope, who is the person of Jesus Christ. He says he's Lord of the living and of the dead. Why? He wants the best for you. It glorifies him. It magnifies him. What a warning. I'm going to give you a scripture, but I don't want to give it to you until after I finish reading it, because I want you to think about it. What I want you to do is I want you to answer this question to the Lord and see what answer you come up with. Now, I have to come up with my own answers, but I want you to see what answer you come up to this question. 10 seconds, forget everything, just you and the Lord. Why do you call me Lord, Lord, and do not do what I say? How did you answer it? Why do you call me Lord? Why do you say I'm the boss and you don't do what I say? Well, I only want the best for you, and it glorifies the Father. Could it be the reason we call Him Lord, Lord, and do not do what He says is because, now, we wouldn't say this, but we certainly must think it. Do we call Him Lord, Lord, and do not do what He says because at that given moment, in that given situation, we have the idea that no matter what He has said, we think we know a better way to get this done. Now, isn't that foolish? You mean we're smarter than the omniscience of God? I know you said do it that way, Lord, but I'm going to do it this way. The second answer to that I'd have to answer is sometimes we're just downright selfish, self-centered, and self-seeking. We're going to do it our way no matter what anybody else thinks, God included. My friend, He's the Lord. He's the boss. And we act as if He's not. So what we want to do, we want to act independently of God. And then if we get in trouble, what do? Oh, Lord, I need your help. Well, God knows if you'd listened in the first place, you wouldn't need His help. You'd have had His help all along. We get in trouble, then we acknowledge Him. Oh, Lord Jesus. We mess up our lives because we act independent of the will of God. It happens in the life of young people. Their parents say, now, son, sweetheart, this is what Dad wants you to do. It's the best. It's what God says. Yes, I understand that. Go right off and do something totally opposite. Willfully disobeying. The bottom drops out. Family caves in. And everybody's wondering what happened. It's real simple. We disobey God. We're going to have it our way. I don't know how much simpler He could have made it. Jesus said, hey, I'm the boss. You're living for Me. Now, if you want the best, you just follow Me. If you want to blow it and mess up your life, you do your own thing. Real simple. You know what it all boils down to? It all boils down to whether I really and truly believe what He says or not. Now, if I should ask you, how many of you believe the Bible? Boy, I mean, hands that go flying up and that shove Bibles up. How many of you deliberately, willfully disobeyed God last week? You know, when I read what His plan is, His goal is, He says, I died and rose again that I might be Lord in your life, not just save you. Save you is part of the process. Lordship is His goal. That's His goal. And to make it more specific, He said, you and I have been predestined to be conformed to His likeness. Listen, He isn't just satisfied with being Lord and being life. His ultimate goal is that you and I would be conformed to His likeness. And that begins with salvation, moves into lordship, into life, and the process is called being conformed, shaped into His likeness. You know what His goal is? His goal is to so live His life through you that when somebody meets you, they meet an ambassador, a representative, something of a similarity and a likeness to, a reflection of the person of Jesus Christ. That's what He's up to. He says, I want to be the Lord in your life by experience. Now, how do you know whether He is or not? I want you to listen carefully. And the next 5 minutes or so are the most important 5 minutes of all. When Jesus Christ is really the boss, when He's the Lord, when you acknowledge Him as the boss, as the Lord, you will have a strong desire in your heart to follow Him. In your office this week, somebody may have invited you out for a drink. And all of a sudden, there you were, and something on the inside of you said, don't go, and something said, go. There you were. Did you follow the Lord Jesus Christ, or did you follow your friend? Someone invited you into a relationship, into an experience that was ungodly. And something inside of you said, go, and something inside of you said, don't go. Did you follow the Lord Jesus Christ, or did you follow the flesh? When Jesus Christ is the boss, there's going to be a strong desire placed there by God.

Do you have to try to be obedient to God? Do you have to wrestle with that every time an issue comes up? Or is it natural and normal for you to say yes to Him, to obey Him? He saved you, gave you a new spirit, the spirit of obedience. That matches up with His goal to be the Lord in your life. Is that your lifestyle, obedience? Are you amazed at some time that you obeyed God, or are you more amazed that you sinned against Him? God, how could I have done that to you? God, what was I thinking about? God, I'm ashamed. Or, my goodness, I obeyed the Lord. A strong desire. It is your lifestyle to obey Him. Would you say that's true of your life? He says, alive or dead, we are what? The Bible says, we are the Lord's. My friend, if Jesus Christ is the boss, you know what your spirit is toward Him? Submission. Yes, Lord. He doesn't have to come fighting you. Every time an issue comes up, there is the spirit of submissiveness. It doesn't mean you'll always agree with the Lord. Did you realize that it's not a sin to always disagree with the Lord? I don't mean that you say, no, I'm not going to do what you say. Sometimes we don't understand what's going on. And in the process of praying, we may not fully understand what God's up to. And we think, Lord, now, maybe I'm not reading you right. I'm talking about our spirit. Lord, if I know what you want, my spirit is my desire, is my lifestyle, my yearning is to say, yes, Lord. Is that your spirit, or does God have to fight you for everything? You know, once in a while I hear people say, well, the Lord called me to preach, and I mean, I fought it. And they brag about it. I want to tell you, you don't brag about fighting God. You ought to be embarrassed. Fighting God, who without a wink of His eye can make you evaporate, split second. And here you're fighting against Him. Do you have the spirit of submission? Lord, I blow it so many times. God, I'm ashamed of myself, but my heart's desire, my lifestyle, God, you know my spirit is the spirit to obey. But my friend, He's the chief, if that's your spirit. One last thing. If Jesus Christ, by my experience, is the boss, if He's the boss in your life, here's what you'll do. If you have acknowledged Jesus Christ in reality as the Lord, you're going to sift the decisions of your life through His will. You're not going to be making them over here independent and exclusive of God. You're going to sift those decisions through His will. And I don't mean which color socks you're going to wear and which color tie and what color shoes and what color dress. I'm talking about those decisions in life that make a difference, that count. And there are lots more of those than we realize. You're going to sift those through the will of God. Lord, what would you have me to do? And if God says no, that's where you stop. You're not going to say, God, why not? No. When you sift and it goes through, yes, Lord. And you sift and it goes through and God stops it, that's where you stop. Do you have a strong built-in desire to follow Jesus? Is it your lifestyle to obey Him? Is your spirit toward Him one of, yes, Lord? And is it your habit to sift those decisions in your life through His will? Now, I want you to listen very carefully. You're facing a decision. I don't know what the decision is, but you know what it is. And that's where you are right now. You're facing that decision. Either you're going to follow the Lord Jesus Christ, or you're going to follow the appeal of the flesh, whether it comes through someone else or it originates with you. One of those two directions you're going. It may have to do with your vocation. It may have to do with your marriage. Oh, you know what God says, but you don't like your circumstances. It's tough. It's getting worse. And your friends have said, you've listened to them and they have said, oh, you have a right to choose this direction. In your finances, you're at the fork of the road, and you have an opportunity.

0: opportunity to make a lot of money, not honestly, but dishonestly. And the appeal is strong. And what you have to decide is, are you going to follow the appeal of the flesh and what it promises? Are you going to follow the appeal of the Lord Jesus Christ and be richly blessed? That decision may be that God has called you to serve Him full time in your life as a pastor, as an evangelist, as a musician, as a missionary. And oh, your parents are saying, I don't want you to get mixed up in all of that. Something may happen to you. And God is saying, come. You're standing at the fork of the road. Who are you going to obey? My friend, the truth is every day of our life and many times during the day, we stand at the fork of the road. And we make choices. And those choices demonstrate and reveal who's the boss. If we choose to do it our way, we are bossing our own life and we're going to blow it. If we choose to follow Him, we're acknowledging His Lordship and He will exalt us in due season. That's how cut and dried it all is. At the fork of the road, there stands the Lord Jesus Christ every time, and we make choices to follow Him or to follow the flesh. One thing for certain, you can't stand there forever. God is confronting you about something in your life that you've been dealing with and wrestling with, and you've put it off, and you've been fighting God over it. The issue is who is going to be the boss, and as you stand at the fork of the road, which will it be? To follow Jesus, that's always the wisest decision. Or to follow the appeal of others, the call of others in the flesh, that is always a downward trip. It is my prayer for you that you'll take the wiser of those two directions and follow the Lord Jesus Christ as the Lord, acknowledging and following Him as the boss in your life. Father, in Jesus' name, I pray for those who are standing at the fork of the road. Some of them are facing momentous decisions. Some of them are facing decisions that will affect them the rest of their life. Some are facing decisions that will affect their life. Some facing decisions that will affect their whole eternity. I pray in the name of Jesus, by His blood, by His power, by His word, by His Spirit, that You will send such deep-seated conviction into that life, that the fear of God may grip them, the fear of the Lord may grip them, the wisdom of God may overshadow them, and by faith they would take the step of righteousness, the step of godliness, the step of holiness, acknowledging in this decision, I will yield to Jesus Christ as the boss, as the Lord of my life and follow Him. I pray that for them, Father. For those who are lost, who've lived their lives exclusively of You, independent of You, I pray in Jesus' name, that they may understand that one of these days they will bow and they will confess on the other side of death before the great white throne judgment, too late to make a change when they could have knelt and confessed it here and now, having the peace and the joy that comes with that decision and eternal life as a gift of Your grace. How foolish to fight against You and end up one day thinking and realizing and understanding how futile it all was. Father, in Jesus' name, You've spoken to some people about being baptized who've put it off. I pray that You'll help them to see that it is an act of deliberate, willful disobedience, no matter what the excuse may be. We acknowledge You as the Lord. We willingly submit to You as the Lord. We praise You for being our Lord. We glory in Your Lordship. And we humble ourselves before You that whatever You require of us, Lord Jesus, the answer is yes. Unreservedly, yes. Only then are you glorified. Be glorified in these moments. In Jesus' name, amen.
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0: God honors the spirit of humility. When I realize and acknowledge that I'm absolutely dependent upon Him for everything, that indeed is the spirit of humility. Listen to what He says. He says, "Now here's the one to whom I look, the one who is humble and contrite of spirit and who trembles at my word." The person who reverences the word of God. He has given us enough of Himself in the word to point us to Him, to encourage us to seek Him, and to promise us, given us the promises of His rewards when we do seek Him. So we're to seek Him humbly, that is, recognizing and acknowledging we are unworthy for God to speak to us, but He's promised to do it. We're claiming His promises, and we're trusting Him to unveil Himself and to reveal Himself to us because He's promised to do so.
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0: How do you respond when people persecute you? Say all kind of evil things against you? In the book of 1 Peter, we've been here for quite some time, and the whole theme of this book is how Christians ought to respond when they are abused and gossiped about, talked about, when they're persecuted in all forms and fashions. And so we are down to the fourth chapter, and Peter says, therefore, in verse 1, since Christ has suffered in the flesh, arm yourselves also with the same purpose, because he who has suffered in the flesh has ceased from sin, so as to live the rest of the time in the flesh, no longer for the lust of men, but for the will of God. For the time already past is sufficient for you to have carried out the desire of the Gentiles or the pagans, having pursued a course of sensuality, lust, drunkenness, carousals, drinking parties, and abominable idolatries. And in all this, they are surprised that you do not run with them into the same excess of dissipation, and therefore they malign you and criticize you and persecute you. But they shall give an account to him who is ready to judge the living and the dead. For the gospel has for this purpose been preached even to those who are dead, that though they are judged in the flesh as men, they may live in the spirit according to the will of God. Now, Peter was writing to those who were just beginning to taste a little bit of persecution, but the persecution was going to break out even worse. And so all through here are encouragements of how we are to respond when we suffer persecution. Now, usually when we think about persecution, we think of somebody throwing us in jail and putting us behind bars and doing all kinds of things to us. But I want to tell you, Satan's very subtle. He sends persecution in all kinds of forms, and he doesn't always throw folks behind bars to persecute them. He knows how to get to you in ways that have nothing to do with being in prison. All of us at times, if we live a godly life, are going to be persecuted. That's just part of the Christian life, because that's what Paul said to Timothy. He said, those who live godly in Christ Jesus shall suffer persecution. Now, once in a while, somebody says, well, nobody ever bothers me. I want to say, well, what a terrible confession. Because if you're living such a neutral kind of existence that nobody is bothered by your convictions and your testimony, there's not anything wrong with God. There's something wrong with you. Those who live godly in Christ Jesus shall suffer persecution. And that does not mean that we are to entice people to do it, or to act so foolish that somebody would respond. But he says those who live godly in Christ Jesus will suffer persecution. And it's interesting that the church is always courting the world, wanting the world to see things their way, and we compromise our conviction to get the world to sort of accept us. Listen, according to scriptures, the world ought to be extremely angry with the body of Christ. Why? Because our lifestyle should expose their wickedness before God. And so, here's the way Peter starts. He says, therefore, based on what he's been saying, since Christ has suffered in the flesh, that is, crucified, arm yourselves also with the same purpose or the same mind. Now, go back to verse 18 of chapter 3. How did he suffer in the flesh? For Christ also died for sins once for all, the just for the unjust, in order that he might bring us to God. Now, here's the key. Having been put to death in the flesh, but made alive in the spirit. The just for the unjust. So he says in chapter 4, therefore, since Christ also suffered in the flesh, arm yourselves also with the same purpose, or the word in the Greek is the same mind. Now, what does he mean by that? How did Jesus suffer? Remember what he said also in verse 17 of chapter 3. Look in 17. It is better, if God should will it so, that you should suffer for doing what is right rather than for doing what is wrong. Now, Jesus never suffered for doing what is wrong. Now, as far as the Pharisees and the Sadducees, the people who lived in his day, they thought he was wrong about some things, but he never violated the truth, never violated his Father's principles. So he suffered not for doing what was wrong, but for doing what was right. Now, when he says in chapter 4, therefore, since Christ also suffered in the flesh, arm yourselves also with the same purpose or the same mind. Now, how did Jesus suffer unjustly? All of his suffering was unjustly. Jesus never suffered justly for anything. That is, Jesus, the sinless Christ, suffered unjustly for those of us who are unjust and deserve the punishment. How did he respond? Because however he responded, what Peter's saying is this. And this really blessed me. You know, I've read that a lot of times, but somehow I guess I just needed to hear that for myself. He says, when you are persecuted or when you suffer unjustly, how are you to respond? So look back over in verse 18 now. How did Jesus suffer? There are two words that sort of sum up the way Jesus suffered. When he was persecuted and suffered, two words. First of all, he did it with patience. He was very patient. And secondly, he was very submissive. He didn't defend himself. He didn't fight back. They lied about him. They did everything possible. And very patiently, he took and absorbed. Very patiently, he was willing for them to say and to do anything and everything. And when he could have called down legions of angels and absolutely wiped them out in a split second, he submitted to their persecution. Now, what is the response of the believer? What does he say? Therefore, since Christ has suffered in the flesh, arm yourselves. Now, the word arm here is the same word used to refer to very heavily armed Roman soldiers. I don't mean someone with a little small round shield and a short sword, but a man with a big shield that could cover his whole body and a long javelin. He says, arm yourselves, heavily arm yourselves also with the same mind. Jesus' mind about persecution was submissive in spirit and patient in spirit. He says, because he who has suffered in the flesh has ceased from sin. Now, what in the world does that mean? Because it looks like you and I are not going to sin anymore. Now, we've talked enough about that. I'm not going to go into big explanation for it, except to explain this. What he's saying here is this. When he says, because he who has suffered in the flesh. Now, we're talking about the believers who are suffering. Because of persecution, have ceased from sin. That does not mean we don't sin anymore, but what it means is we have been released. We have been released from the ruling, reigning power of sin in our life. That power has been broken. So when he says here, have ceased from sin, it does not mean we do not sin anymore, but rather we have been released from the power of it. And the Greek word there also means we rest from. We now rest from the awful battle we were continually having because of the power of sin in our life that dominated us before we were crucified with him. Go back to Romans 6, because some people would take Romans 6 and these verses here to apply to this fourth chapter, verse 1, and say this is what it means. It can mean both, because both things are true. You recall what Paul said in Romans 6, verse 6, when he said, knowing this, that our old self, that is what you were before you were saved, was crucified once and for all with him, that our body of sin might be done away with, that we should no longer be slaves to sin. That is, the power of sin's been canceled in our life. He says, when he was crucified, we were crucified. When he was buried, we were buried. When he arose, we arose. That is, in identification with him, what he experienced, we have experienced. Now we're living and walking in newness of life. And because of that, because of that, the power of sin has been broken in our life, so as now we live the rest of the time in the flesh, that is this physical body, no longer for the lust of men, but for the will of God. Now, beforehand, we were fulfilling the desires of the flesh, all the appetites God had given us. It was natural and normal for us to get our needs met when we wanted to get them met the way we wanted to get them met. That's natural and normal for a child of the devil. Just get your needs met, whatever it might be. He says, now, something's happened in our life. The power of sin has been broken. We have been released from that. Now we can rest in Him so as to live the rest of the time in the flesh, no longer for the lust of men, but now for the will of God. The truth is that living the way we used to live is out of style. Well, let me tell you something. When a child of God deliberately, willfully sins against God, it's out of style. That is, it's out of who you are. He says, you and I have been crucified with Christ, and the reason God identified us in the crucifixion is in the breaking of the power of sin. We are no longer trapped and enslaved by the power of sin. Now we are free to live the life that Jesus Christ provided in His resurrection power. So that, He says, beforehand, what did you do? The lust of the flesh. Now it is the will of God. Let me ask you a question. Which of the two dominates your life most of the time? Getting your needs met or following the Lord Jesus Christ's will for your life? Which is the dominant factor in your life? Which is the dominant prevailing thought in your mind? Got to get my needs met. Got to have this. Got to have that. Or, Lord, what would you have me to do? Is it more of the flesh or more of the will of the Father? Do you struggle more with the flesh? Or is there an abiding rest within you? I don't mean that you'll never struggle. He says this warfare is going on. Ephesians chapter 6. He says we're to dress for battle every day because the warfare is a continuous, constant thing. But as believers, here's the difference. Believers, the power of sin has been broken so that now, beforehand, we sin because we couldn't help ourselves. Now we sin because we don't have to, but we choose to sin against God. So, he says, which one will it be? For us, so as to live the rest of the time in the flesh, no longer for the lust of men, but for the will of God. We've been released from that. Now, for the time already passed, look in verse 3. The time already passed is sufficient for you to have carried out the desire of the Gentiles. Now, what he's saying is, look, he says, hey, you've wasted enough time already. You've wasted enough time already living in sin. How much is enough time? One day is enough. And when I think about the people who are living in sin, and I mean sometimes church members get out of the will of God and live in sin, they say, well, I'm going to get it straightened out. When? Well, I'm going to. I'm going to tell you, every day you and I live in sin is a day of waste and a day of loss. You say, I didn't lose anything. Yes, you did. Every day you live outside the will of God, you're a loser 24 hours of that day. Every day you live outside the will of God, you're losing your reward. You know, I hear people say, well, you know, I'm going to get saved one of these days, and I get about 35, 40, and have had a good time. You talking about the devil's deception, brother. What does this verse say? Listen to this. He says, now watch it. The time already past is sufficient for you to have carried out the desire of the Gentiles or the pagan. That is, you pursued a course of. We're going to get into that in just a moment. How much is enough time? Some of you, you've disobeyed God, living in sin. You say, well, I'm going to get straightened out one of these days. When's one of these days? You know, when you start changing your mind, when you open your eyes, begin to see what God says about what you're losing and what you could have. You see, it is the devil's deception to tell a young person, hey, you don't want to go to church and get all tied up in that crowd now. You're going to miss all the fun. I dare anybody to tell me they have more fun than I have. Brother, listen, I enjoy life and I have fun. Just pure old fun being a Christian. Because you see, those of us who are in Christ Jesus are freed and liberated. And what he's talking about is, listen, you don't have time for sin anymore in your life. First of all, it messed up the first part of your life. How many of you have been saved after you were 25? Raise your hand. If you wish you'd have been saved years before, wave them. That's what I thought. I've never met anybody who wished they hadn't been saved earlier. So what's Peter saying? He says, you've spent enough time in sin. And the lost person who thinks he's got to squeeze out of the world everything he can possibly find to have fun and to enjoy life doesn't realize he's squeezing something that's empty. The world can't do it. Those of us who know the Lord Jesus Christ, we know how to enjoy life. He says, don't waste your time. Now look, don't waste your time. Enough time's already passed for you to have carried out the desire of the Gentiles, or that is, live like the pagans. For this is what you used to do, having pursued a course of sensuality. That word here means a lifestyle that is shocking to public decency. Now, you and I could think about a bunch of folks that would fall in that category, couldn't we? He says lust, that is desire out of control. That is, that word means something that is moving forward. That is, lust is desire out of control. It is a compelling evil desire. Drunkenness, carousals, drinking parties. Somebody says, well, that's no harm. If there weren't any harm in it, he wouldn't have put it here. An abominable idolatrous, which is a conglomeration of everything that comes into your life and my life that comes between us and the Lord Jesus Christ. He says, you've had enough of that. That has no place in your life. Now, and in all of this, verse 4, when you give up all of that, you become a Christian, you commit yourself to the Lord Jesus Christ, you start walking a holy, upright, righteous life. What happens? Man, folks don't understand. And this is the source of the persecution that's coming on these people, and that's why Peter's writing it. He said, now, that's the way you used to live. Now, you don't live that way any longer. That's who you used to be. You're not that any longer. Now, and in all this, the unbelievers and your unbelieving friends, he says, they have two responses. They're surprised. They're staggered. You'd not say, they were shocked. When they come and say, let's say, for example, you got saved this Sunday. You go back to your office and Friday they say, hey, we're having a big beer party tonight. And boy, you don't want to miss it. Well, I won't be there. Why not? Well, I got saved last week. You got what? Well, I got saved last week. What does that mean? So you tell them what it means. You mean you're going to stop having fun? Now, that's their idea. You're going to stop having fun? That's their whole attitude about life. You got saved. Now, here's what happened. You got rid of your guilt. The power of sin was broken. Your name was written in the Lamb's Book of Life. All the promises of God are yours. The Holy Spirit came into your life to seal you and to dwell you. And all the wonderful things that happened. And they say, you're not going to have any more fun. Now, who's blind? It isn't us. It's that crowd. They don't understand. So you go back to the office the next Monday morning, and somehow there's a strange coolness about you. How you doing? You don't get invited to the next party. Now, here's where you better watch it. You listening carefully? Say amen. Amen. If you don't get invited and you feel hurt, you just blew it. They didn't invite me. You didn't have any business going to begin with. And so sometimes believers now, sometimes we respond improperly. Well, you know, at the office, folks just don't accept me anymore. Why not? Is it because your walk is a living, walking witness that has them under conviction and making them feel very uncomfortable? The truth is they don't even want you at the party. Your presence, they can't have as much fun. Now, instead of getting your feelings hurt, Peter would say, man, shout, hallelujah. Because what's happened is what God says is going to happen. What does he say is going to happen? First of all, they're going to think it's strange. And secondly, they're going to criticize you. Look, and in all this, they're going to be shocked, surprised that you do not run with them into the same excesses of dissipation, living in sin. They're going to be shocked. Then you're going to feel the peer pressure. You mean you're not going out with us tonight? No. You see, they don't understand. And my friend, if you look around you what goes on in this world today among people who name the name of Jesus, we just shoot our testimony week after week after week. The Bible talks about godliness, separation, holiness, and righteous living. Now, where in the world we get the idea that when you and I step away from the lifestyle we've been living, righteous, holy, godly, committed to Jesus Christ, why in the world did you ever think that they're going to be so happy to have you back? He says they're going to think you're strange, you're an oddball, And therefore, what are they going to do? They're going to treat you that way. So I'm going to warn you. You go to your office and you pout because you didn't get invited. You've missed the whole point. Their exclusion of you is part of the persecution. So, and in all this, they're surprised that you do not run with them into the same excess of dissipation. And they malign you. They criticize you. But now listen to what he says. But they shall give an account to him who is ready to judge the living and the dead. They're going to have to give an account to God for criticizing you. Now, don't tell them that. They'll find out in due season. Don't tell them. You and I are to live godly and expect persecution. Not arrange it and manipulate it, but expect it. And so I want to tell you, if everybody thinks you're a great fella and a great gal, and you work among people who are lost, and everybody thinks you're just absolutely wonderful, maybe you need to get a good look at yourself and ask yourself the question, what am I, listen now carefully, not what am I doing, but what am I not doing? Those who live godly in Christ Jesus will suffer persecution. They won't understand you. Now, I don't mean that you're to make a nuisance of yourself. I'm just telling you what God says. Those who live godly in Christ Jesus will suffer persecution. And sometimes it comes from the folks you least expect it from. Listen to this. They shall give an account to him who is ready to judge the living and the dead. For the gospel, for this purpose, has been preached even to those who are dead. And though they're judged in the flesh as men, they live in the spirit according to the will of God. Now, that people want to take that verse and carry it back to the third chapter about the spirits in prison. That's not what that refers to at all. What he's simply saying is this. The gospel has been, for this purpose, has been preached even to those who are dead, who were saved by the grace of God, that though they are judged in the flesh, criticized, just what we've been talking about, as men, they live in the spirit according to the will of God. Judged in the flesh, but living in the spirit. Let me ask you a question. Is there anything about you that antagonizes an unbeliever? You say, well, now, we shouldn't be antagonistic. Let me ask you a question. What about Jesus? Something about him really bothered some folks. On the other hand, kids came running to him. On the one hand, people were magnetized to him. On the other hand, they couldn't wait to get rid of him. So I want to ask you this question also. Not what are you doing wrongly, but what are you doing right that's making the unbelievers uncomfortable around you? So he says, you're going to be criticized. They're going to think you're strange and odd. Now, the problem is this. When the world grows in its antagonism toward the body of Christ, as happened to these to whom Peter was writing, the persecution sets in fiercely. And it becomes a bloody persecution, as is happening to hundreds and thousands upon thousands of Christians around the world today. And we sit very comfortably here, at least for a season, without that kind of persecution. But what's so right in your life that you make the ungodly uncomfortable? Now, you see, when you and I are living godly in Christ Jesus, they're going to get uncomfortable until they get so desperate. You know where they're coming? They're coming straight to you. So don't worry about what they think. You just keep on living godly in Christ Jesus, and here's what will happen. God will arrange their circumstances. You know what he does? He allows them to make such messes of things. They get in such desperate straits. They're looking for help. Do you think they go to their drinking buddies and their carousing friends to ask for help? They very quietly will find you in the restroom or somewhere and say, hey, could I talk to you? Embarrassed before their friends. One of you and I could just chat a few minutes. Then it all comes out. There was a couple here this morning. They sat right over here and they were at the 8 o'clock service. And I preached the 8 o'clock service this morning and I saw them again as a priest at 9 o'clock service. I thought, those folks have sat through two services. 10:45, here they sit again. I think either they didn't hear it the first two times or they can't get enough, one of the two. Not only that, after I'd greeted all the guests out in the foyer, here they stood, waiting. And this man's wife told me this story. She said, "My husband and I work for a very outstanding doctor. And I don't know exactly what her responsibility was, but this doctor, every morning, would listen to our radio program. Her responsibility was to write the sermon down. And so I guess she taped it, and she had to write it out. I guess he wanted the notes so he could read the notes, and he had the notes. She said, "I had to write out your sermon." She said, "I hated the sound of your voice." She said, "I couldn't stand it." She says, "In fact, I would try to hide and get busy so I wouldn't have to do it. Every morning I had to write these sermons out." She said, "I didn't like you. I couldn't stand the sound of your voice. I didn't like anything you said." She says, "I just couldn't stand it." One day, bottom's about to drop out, and she's driving along. She turns the radio on. Whose voice? She cut it off. Cut it off right there. She said, "It's like God said to her, cut that back on." She cut it on. The last few minutes of the sermon, she says, God so convicted her. And I prayed the prayer of salvation. She prayed the prayer right there in the car and got saved. So she says, "I've been waiting to tell you how God saved me." Now, I'm going to tell you simply this. If God's after you, friend, He's going to get you. He's coming after you. He's going to get you. One way or the other, He's going to get you. And you may be the vessel that God uses to get somebody out there who's running from God. Now, you know, it's amazing. Folks either love me or they don't like me at all. And I've heard more people have told me they turned me off, didn't want to listen, and the bottom drops out, and they turn it back on. Don't worry about what folks think of you. You just be available before God and before the folks around you, because no matter how odd they think you are and how much they criticize you, one of these days they're going to need you. And you be there ready to meet their need. Amen?
3: Amen.
0: Lord Jesus, we praise you for your loving kindness toward us. Teach us how to praise you, to adore you for who we are in you and who you are in us. And we want to express our praise and adoration to you this evening, glorifying thy name, praising you for your mighty works within our heart. And for those we work around and live around who do not know you as their Savior and Lord, how we do pray for them this evening, that the gospel of Jesus Christ by our life, then by our lips, may penetrate their hardened and oftentimes cold, but oftentimes fearful and anxious and hostile and angry, searching, seeking, longing, yearning, lonely hearts. We want to be those available vessels, not leaving because we feel rejected, but plowing right on through in love and graciousness and kindness and availability for those who need us. We bless you for blessing us and pray this night as we give your invitation that somebody here who's lost may be willing to confess their sins to the Lord Jesus Christ, believing that His all-sufficient, sacrificial, atoning, substitutionary death at Calvary has paid the debt and has sealed the debt once and for all, paid in full, for those who will receive Him. And those who've been flirting with the world, flirting with its approval and its acceptance, those who've been denying your power in their life in the presence of their ungodly friends, those who have been playing around with the ungodly, those who've been courting their favor, seen in their presence, participating in their activities, acting like what they're not. I pray that great conviction might fall upon them to realize that's playing the hypocrite. It's acting what we are not when we can't ever be that again. We praise you for the peace that passes all understanding when we walk uprightly before you in obedience to your perfect will. We bless you tonight. In Jesus' name, amen.
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4: Have you ever found yourself drifting in your spiritual life? You say, "Well, how would I know?" Well, let me give you some indications of how you might know. If you find that you in your personal daily life are not reading the Bible like you used to, it's sort of getting a little dusty. You've just sort of been too busy. And then when it comes to praying, you sort of say those last few little prayers right before you go to bed at night instead of dealing with issues in your life on your knees before Him. Could it be that maybe one of those indications is because you don't attend worship service like you used to a long time ago? And it could be that one of those indications would be that you're not serving the Lord you used to, but you made a decision that you didn't really have time to do that any longer. And when it comes to your giving, you're not giving what you used to give because you see you have so many bills now that you didn't have before, by the way, when you were tithing. And then it just might be that one of those indications is the fact that you don't feel the presence of God in your life like you used to. And you're not really quite as happy about telling somebody else what Jesus Christ has done for you. All of these are indications that something is happening in your Christian life. And so when you think about drifting, you and I know that drifting is usually a dangerous thing. That you and I need a sense of direction. We need to know how to get there. We need to know that God will give us a sense of direction for our life and show us how to get wherever He wants us to be. But drifting is a dangerous thing. And that's what I'm going to talk about in this message, the danger of drifting. And I want you to turn to Hebrews chapter 2, because here is God's warning to us about this whole issue of cooling off in our Christian life, beginning to drift away from what we know is true and sort of making excuses for it. And so he begins this second chapter by saying, for this reason. Now, what reason? Well, he's been talking about in the first chapter of the Lord Jesus Christ and how superior he was to angels and that his word has been given now. We have the truth, and here's what he says. For this reason, we must pay much closer attention to what we have heard so that we do not drift away from it. For if the word spoken through angels proved unalterable and every transgression and disobedience received a just penalty, question, how will we escape if we neglect so great a salvation? After it was at the first spoken through the Lord, it was confirmed to us by those who heard. God also testifying with them, both by signs and wonders and by various miracles and by gifts of the Holy Spirit according to His own will. Now listen to this. For this reason, we must pay much closer attention to what we've heard. And secondly, how will we escape if we neglect so great a salvation? Well, it's very easy to drift in your life because, you see, it doesn't take any effort to drift. It takes effort to stay on track. It takes effort to stay in the middle of the stream. And so any one of us can drift. And all of us at some point, no doubt in our life, have drifted in our relationship to Him, cooled off a little bit in your devotion to Him. And so I want us to see the danger of that in this message. And it's very clear that danger was going on when the writer of Hebrews wrote here. Because when he starts out by saying, this reason we must pay much closer attention, what was going on? Well, what was going on was simply this, that they were being distracted by something in their relationship to God. He saw this working, and so he writes this message as a warning, as a challenge to them to be sure that they examine themselves so that they would not indeed be drifting. So let's think about it. They were drifting in their spiritual life. People drift today. It's real easy. Having trusted Jesus as your Savior, going to church, doing the things that you knew were right, and then all of a sudden, it may be that you can't even identify where and at what point in your life you began to grow a little cold in your Christian devotion. You began to drift away from the things that at first and before were very, very important to you. They were the priorities of your life, but you began to drift away, and you can't maybe tell exactly when, or maybe you can. And sometimes a person will say, well, back yonder, here's what happened. Somehow I couldn't handle it, and I just found myself questioning God, and next thing I know, I was away from God, drifting downstream, out of His will, out of His purpose and plan for my life. I don't know exactly what happened. I just know it happened then. May not be able to identify when, but you can identify the fact today. If your heart is just as warm, just as hot, just as committed, listen, if you're as excited about Jesus Christ as you used to be, or has something happened to your love and devotion to Him? And here's the warning. He says, watch out, because you can drift. And the reason is, he says, you must have ceased to pay close attention to the Word of God, because he's saying you must pay much closer. Now, it's one thing to read the Bible. It's something else to apply it to your heart. It's one thing to own one, and you can own many of them. But owning this doesn't make me a spiritually minded person. Without it, I won't be, but there must be more than just owning it. It must be applied to my heart. So the warning here is that we can drift. And if we drift, we're going to pay the consequences. And not only is that a warning, but he makes it urgent, because here's what he says. Look at this. He says, for example, we must pay much closer attention to what we've heard, lest we drift. And then he says, how will we escape if we neglect so great a salvation? And you see, neglecting our spiritual life is a part of drifting. When you begin to drift away from what you know to be true, what happens is our whole spiritual life is affected by it. And oftentimes we think of salvation as a point in time when you and I placed our trust in the Lord Jesus Christ as our personal Savior. Well, that's part of it. That's the beginning of it. And so he says we have to be careful lest we neglect our salvation. Well, what is he talking about? In other words, if salvation is only a moment in time when you place your trust in Him for the forgiveness of your sins, if that's only a moment in time and we say you're eternally secure once you trust Him as your personal Savior, well, how can I neglect that? Because our salvation involves more than just a moment in time when you made a decision. Because the moment in time when you made that decision, the Holy Spirit sealed you as a child of God forever. Not only that, the Holy Spirit came to live within you and to live out through you the life of the Lord Jesus Christ Himself. He came to interpret the Word of God for us. He came to enable us to know how to do the things that God would have us to do. He came to show us the will of God, to show us the right path that we're to walk. Not only that, as you and I began to listen to the Lord, we began to learn how to pray, a very vital part of our salvation experience. We began to read the Word of God, and things that used to mean absolutely nothing to us, all of a sudden it's like they're coming off the page. I'm beginning to understand what this really means. Not only that, what happens is your salvation experience, you came to church and you'd probably never given God anything, and you started to give Him. And so that became a part of your Christian life and your salvation experience. And then you couldn't keep it to yourself, naturally. So what did you do? You started telling other people, maybe at first a little shy about it, but you start telling other people, I want to tell you what happened to me. I got saved. And sometimes they just sort of laughed, and sometimes they said, well, tell me about it. But that was a part of your whole scenario in those days. God was working in your life. And so this salvation business is more than a point in time. And then you began to say, well, you know, I don't want to just sit here Sunday after Sunday. I want to serve God. Tell me what I can do so that my life can begin to count. So everything, all of that is a part of this salvation experience. It isn't just the confession. It isn't just repentance one time. It's a growing experience. You began to go through difficulties and hardships and trials in your life. And now that you became a Christian, what happens? You knew who to talk to about it. You started believing that He had healed your body of diseases. You started believing that He would provide your needs. He'd help you in times of financial need. He'd help you to get a job. He'd show you the person He wants you to marry. That is, God began to work in your life. So when you think about your salvation begins at the moment you trust Him as your Savior. And how long does it last? For all eternity. And what does it include? It includes every single promise in the Word of God that He has promised to you and me. All of these things are part of the salvation experience. So when he says, how will we escape if we neglect so great a salvation? What makes it great is the fact of what it is. So our salvation experience begins with our recognition that Jesus Christ is our Savior and Lord, and that we belong to Him. It begins with that surrender of our life to Him. and it covers and encompasses all these other aspects of our life. So when he says neglect your salvation, he's not talking about neglecting a decision you made. He's talking about that decision plus everything God has in store and in mind for you and me that we never even thought about. And I remember when I was saved and trying to figure out, well, what all this meant. And I didn't know anything except I'd been reading the Bible. Little did I know there was so much. And so when I was saved, all I knew is that Jesus, I was a sinner. Jesus died for my sins. I asked him to forgive me. My heart was broken and I was weeping and weeping and asking God to save me. And nobody told me anything else. And so there I was. I knew something had happened. But my. Think about this. This happened the moment you were saved. If we could put it in time. You trusted Jesus Christ. They said you ask him. He forgave you your sins. He sealed you as a child of God. He indwelt you with the Holy Spirit. He redeemed you. He reconciled you. He justified you. Listen, he glorified you. You could just go through the scripture and think of all the different words in the Bible that describe God's way of describing what happened to you when you trusted him as your personal Savior. Sealed forever as a child of God. And when I think about all the things that happened to us when we were saved, and then all the experiences we go through after we are saved, what did he do? Listen, he equipped you. The moment you trusted Jesus Christ as your Savior, God equipped you with the presence of the Holy Spirit to enable you to survive difficulty, hardship, pain, temptation, trial, disaster, and you name it. So when he says, pay very close attention to what you've heard, talking about the salvation experience and all the things that they'd heard about its description and how God works. Secondly, how will we escape the consequences if we neglect this awesome gift of salvation? And the answer to that is we cannot. Because there is divine discipline when you and I neglect our salvation. And when we neglect it, we suffer the consequences as a result. So he says, it's urgent that you and I recognize what he's done for us and begin to do what? And begin to honor that. And reverence the moment God saved you. Somebody says, well, I can't tell you the exact moment. You don't have to. The only thing that matters is what have you done and how are you living now? Because you see, God knows all about the second you were saved. I don't have to know that second. There are people who are saved who can't tell you exactly when. They just know that at some point in their life, they placed their trust in Christ. Whereas myself, other people had a very dramatic experience. And can remember the day and the time and so forth when they were saved. But he says, you must not neglect it. For, look, he says, for if the words spoken through angels proved unalterable and every transgression and disobedience received the just penalty, how shall we escape? So it's a warning against drifting away from Almighty God. Now, in light of that, you have to ask yourself the question, well, am I drifting? And I gave you a few hints about that in the very beginning, but listen to what he calls us to do. Here's what he says. He says, pay much closer attention lest we drift. So, for example, there are many words in the New Testament that to us mean something, and oftentimes that Greek word used in certain ways in the days in which it was written illustrate what's involved in the word drift, for example. It's pictured as a ship drifting past the harbor. The captain is asleep and it's on its way to shipwreck. And it's a good description of what happens to believers when we go to sleep in our Christian life. We begin to neglect the things that are so very important. We're not on guard any longer. We're not at the helm. We're not cautious about what's going on around us and how we're responding. What happens? We make shipwreck of our life. And there are consequences. And so he's warning us of the danger here and warning us to be very, very careful because he knows the results. And all you and I have to do is to look around us. We can look around us and see what happens. And I think about this in light of the nation of Israel and how God worked in their life and how they responded to truth. And when he says, pay much closer attention. Sometimes we just sort of read through the Word and God says something. There's sometimes He wants you to stop and do what? To pay very close attention. Whatever the verse may be, whatever He may be saying, pay very, very close attention to what's happening. Now, this is God's Word. It is the anchor for the believer. This is the anchor for our life. Somebody says, well, Jesus is the anchor. I understand that. Jesus is in heaven, and what has He done? He has given us this book, which is the Holy Bible. Comes in many translations, many different versions. It's still God's Word. And it is without error. It is the revelation, the unfolding. It's the mind of God put in print as much as God would give us. And so therefore, if I deviate from this, if I drift from this book, I'm going to get in trouble. For example, if you close this book and you decide, I'm not going to read the Bible for 30 days, I guarantee you, you are going to drift. Because you and I are surrounded, and listen, we live in the undercurrent of all kinds of secularism and immorality and all the rest. We live in the current of those things. Can't escape it because it's here. We have to decide, how do we live above that? How do we sail above that? And apart from God's Word, you will not survive. Because you think about sitting at home and watching TV and watching, I'm not saying that it's the average program, but a lot of that stuff. If you watch that, goes in your mind. Listen to people around you, goes in your mind. Experiences people tell you, all the things that you see happening. You and I have to live in this life and above the current that'll drag us right down, because you do not drift toward God, you drift away from God in spiritual things. And when the heart cools off, you're already drifting. Drifting away from Him, His best for your life. So here's a warning. Pay much closer attention to these things. Now, so we either can or we can't. So let's say, okay, I hear that, but I'm not interested in that. Well, you're drifting. What can you expect? What can you anticipate? So I want you to be sure to jot these things down. So what are the consequences of drifting from His Word, drifting in your prayer life, drifting in your attendance to the worship services, drifting in your giving, drifting in your sharing your faith, drifting in the awareness of your presence of God? You see, when you begin to feel less and less of the presence of God, you are drifting away from Him. You say, but wait a minute, I know I got saved about 30 years ago. It has nothing to do with it. You can be saved today, and you can begin to drift if you're not careful. This whole message has one objective in mind, to warn you that you can drift away from God. It doesn't make a difference whether you're a pastor, or whether you're a student, whether you're a homemaker, whether you're young or whether you're old. You can drift away from God. And I want you to see that it is not only possible, but more than likely, it's probably true of many of you who are watching or listening. Now, what are the consequences? And this is why He said, pay much closer attention. That is, listen. Once in a while, somebody says, they'll walk up to me and say, are you listening? And what they're saying to me is that I hear what you say. When you say, are you listening? Why do I say that? I'll tell you why. Because what I'm about to say is so very, very important. And sometimes it's just a phrase, sometimes just a word or two that grabs somebody's heart. God knows who's listening. He knows what they need. And so He says a lot of things I don't even think about and never plan. So what are the consequences? The consequences must be rather difficult and painful, or He would not say. Be sure you pay much closer attention to what you've heard, so that you don't drift away, because if you drift away from this salvation experience, how are you going to escape what? How are you going to escape the consequences? So let's begin with them. Think about them, and you look at your own life. Number one, when you and I begin to think about drifting and what kind of consequence we would pay, what would you expect to happen? What would you expect to happen in your own life? Somebody says, well, now, wait a minute now. God's a good God. He's a God of love. He understands my mistakes. He understands my sins. So therefore, if I begin to drift, I don't necessarily know that there's anything going to happen. Well, there is. Now, watch this. There's some things that are going to happen you won't even be consciously aware of. For example, when you start drifting, One of the consequences is you begin to ignore your conscience. Your conscience is going to respond when you begin to drift away from the truth that you know. And so what happens is this. Your conscience pricks you. Your conscience sends you a message. And you say, oh, well. And it sends you another one. You say, oh, well. And so you continually excuse what you're doing and where you're headed. You continually excuse and ignore the warning of your conscience. That's one of the indications that you're drifting, and it's one of the consequences. What you're doing is this. You are

this, that when you begin to drift, you drift out of the will of God. You're stepping out of the will of God into a life of sin. Now, it may be something that you would consider not all that sinful. Listen, it's either sinful or it's not sinful. And it's either black and white. In other words, there's no sort of sinful, not sinful. When you and I choose to drift away from what we know is the truth of God's Word, what's happening? We're stepping out of God's will. And we're stepping into some type of sin. It may be some habit of sin. It may be some lifestyle that is absolutely, totally, listen, away from the things of God and condemned in Holy Scripture. Just because your conscience isn't blaring doesn't mean that it's right. You know deep down inside, once you've trusted Jesus as your Savior, Holy Spirit's there. You can deaden yourself to the fact that you can't even hear Him. But that's when you are in serious trouble close to shipwreck. So, two of the consequences. Number one, your conscience, for example. Secondly, the will of God in your life, and you've stepped out of it and you've chosen to do so. Then what happens is simple, and it's just natural. Then you start living in denial. One of the consequences of drifting from God is you begin to live in denial. And the reason is this, because as your conscience began to bother you, you had to deal with it. So what did you do? You sort of rationalize and excuse, and you'd go through the Scripture and see if you could find something that at least says not too bad. And so you begin to live in denial. You begin to deny that what you're doing is wrong. You begin to deny that God is displeased. You begin to deny what He says and warns us about living in sin and violating the principles of Scripture. You deny what's happening. When you begin to live in denial, it is a very dangerous thing. It's dangerous to say that's not wrong when you know it's wrong. It's dangerous to take a step in this direction when you know where that's going to lead if you keep going. It's a consequence. Now, let me just say this. That doesn't mean, when we talk about God's discipline, I'm coming to this in a moment, but I want you to see this. God isn't up there just looking down at you and just waiting for you to do something wrong. No. He has a set of principles He's given us in His Word. If I violate the principle, there is a natural, holy, disciplined reaction when you and I choose to make a decision to get out of God's will. And so, this whole issue of trying to deny it and deny what's happening in your life and deny where you are in your spiritual walk, that does not erase God's disciplined hand. And so when I think of what happens, turn, if you will, to 1 John chapter 2 for a moment, because I like the way he says this. And I want you to look at this second chapter and look, if you will, in the 28th verse. Listen to what he says. 1 John 2:28. Now, little children, abide in Him. That's to live in Him, trust in Him, walk in His ways, so that when He appears, we may have confidence and not shrink away from Him in shame at His coming. Now, I understand what this means. He's referring to the coming of Jesus Christ, and that if we've been living in sin, how ashamed are we going to be? But let's put this down to today's level and today. When a person begins to drift in their spiritual life, here is one of the consequences. You begin to shrink away from things that are spiritual. For example, let's say that I'm drifting in my relationship to the Lord, and you come up to me and you say, Dr. Stanley, here's what I'm telling you. I want to tell you how God's working in my life. He's answering my prayer. He convicted me of this, and He's just really working in my life. If I'm drifting, you know what? I don't really want to hear how God's working in your life necessarily. I just want to shrink away from that, you know, just sort of peel back. And let's say, for example, that one of your friends comes to you and begins to just unload on what they're going through in life and how they've been crying out to God, and God's beginning to answer their prayer, or they don't understand why God's doing this. You know what? When you're drifting from Him, you don't want to get into that. Your conversations and your activities, you shrink away from it. So somebody says, listen, we're having this fantastic social at church, and there's going to be lots of people there, and you're going to get so blessed. There's lots to eat and lots of this and that and so forth. And normally you would go to those things. If you're drifting, you say, you know what? I'm, and you start thinking about your calendar. There's nothing on your calendar. You just don't want to go.

0: The simple reason, you become uncomfortable. And what he's saying in this passage is, if you and I are living in sin, let's just take death, for example. Let's say that you're at the point of death. And you're looking at your life and you're thinking, oh, God, yeah, now I'm going to have to meet you and look at all this. In other words, you're going to think totally different if you know that you're going to meet the Lord soon. And so, why? Because we're ashamed of our sinful life. And what happens here is this. When a person begins to drift away from God, you shrink away from things that you love to hear people's testimony. You wanted to know how God answered their prayer. You wanted to know how God took them through this very difficult, painful circumstance. But now, I don't really want to hear that. Or, especially if somebody says, I want you to read this verse of Scripture that God laid on my heart, and I want to show you what he's done as a result. Well, now, you know, I would, but I don't exactly have time. And besides that, you know, we don't all see it the same way. All the excuses that people give, you know why? Shrinking away. Because out of God's will, drifting away from God, away from those things that are so absolutely fantastically a part of the Christian life that brings joy and happiness in life, now you don't even want to hear about it. Why? Because you're on the drift. Another thing is this, and that is we lose our ability to hear him. Now look at what's happened. First of all, you've begun to drift. You try to silence your conscience, and you're denying the fact of what's going on, shrinking away from the things that matter in your life. And so what's happening? You lose your ability, your capacity to hear God. And watch this. The further you drift, the less you're going to hear. And the longer you drift, the more difficult it's going to be for you to hear. Because what's happened is you have invited into your thinking process things that don't belong there. You've invited into your lifestyle, into your habits of living, things that absolutely blur your vision of God. And deafen your ear to him. Because here's what happens. When you live the life of the drifter, and you hear things that are godly, it's sort of confusing. That is, that's not what you want to hear. I know it's right, but it's not what I want to hear. I don't want to hear. And so what happens? After a while, you don't know what's right and what's wrong sometimes. You can drift so long and deny the truth so long and lie to yourself. This is what people do. They lie to themselves. They know that what they're doing is wrong, but they deny it. This is why he keeps saying in this passage, he says, listen more closely. And what he's referring to is to listen more closely to the Word of God. He just was talking about how God has spoken through Jesus now. And he says, for this reason, we must pay much closer attention to what we've heard so that we don't drift away. Because drifting away, we will begin to neglect our salvation, the whole experience. And as a result, we're going to pay a real penalty. Then, of course, in this very chapter, one of those consequences is that our heart becomes hardened. We don't feel it. It doesn't make any difference. Look, if you will, in the third chapter and the 12th verse of Hebrews. He says, take care, brethren, watch out. There, he says, take care, brethren, that there not be in any one of you an evil, unbelieving heart that falls away or drifts from the living God. Look at that. Take care. Watch out. Be on guard. Be careful about the life that you're living, that any one of you, an evil, unbelieving heart that falls away from the living God. Now, when he says an unbelieving heart, you can become a Christian and become an unbeliever about many things in the Christian life. Doesn't mean you lose your salvation. But you say, a person can be saved and somebody convinced them. Well, let me tell you something. Give you a bunch of technical stuff to try to tell you and explain to you and say to you that the Bible's not all true. Some of it is, some of it's not. They can give you a few theological things that sound very convincing. Forget it. It is God's Word from cover to cover. But if they convince you as a young Christian, or you go away to school, and how many students go away to school? They've grown up in a good church, and they sit for 4 years and listen to ungodly professors tell them why this isn't true, that isn't true, and that isn't true, and they listen and listen to this. Some things they say are true. Most of what they say is true. Some of it's not true, and for long gets all blurred, and they can't hear, and what happens? They no longer believe that this book is the whole Word of God and that some of it's true and some of it's not true. What does he say in this passage? Take care, brethren, that there not be any one of you an evil, unbelieving heart that falls away from the living God. He says, watch out. Don't let it happen. But encourage one another day after day as long as it is still called today, so that none of you will be hardened, watch this, by the deceitfulness of sin. You start drifting, what happens? Your heart gets hard. Sin, listen, you've been deceived by sin. Jesus said, he warns us, he says, Satan is the father of lies. He lied to Eve. He's been lying to people ever since. Listen, when you and I step out of the will of God and we know we're stepping out of the will of God and we're drifting away from Him, we know that we are. What it indicates is that you and I have chosen to listen to Satan's lie rather than to listen to God. When a believer chooses to drift away from God or awakens to the realization that they have, they've got to realize that they've chosen to listen to Satan's lie. And he's always going to motivate you to do what? To take a step away from God. He hates God. That's why he got thrown out of heaven. Hates God. Hates the things of God. Does his best to deceive the children of God, to lie to us, to convince us that he has a better way. And so what happens? Many people listen to Satan every day. Many believers, because they've departed from the Word of God or laid it aside, neglecting the Word of God, what does he say? Listen much more closely. Listen, when a soldier is going through a very, very dangerous place, what happens? He's more alert. Let me just tell you this. You and I are in a warfare. That's why he says put on the whole armor of God. And there are demonic forces, Satan, all of his demonic forces. We live in warfare. You say, well, now, here's my idea of the Christian life. Joy, peace, and happiness, and goodness, and kindness. Well, that's mine, too. But on the other side, there is sin, there is temptation, there are trials, there are heartaches. There's all kinds of enticements. And that's what Satan uses. Satan doesn't dress up somebody in something that's not appealing. He dresses them up in something that's appealing. He points us to things that he knows is human desires in every life. So he is a liar. And he teaches us to believe his lie. And when we do, what we're saying is he's smarter than God. Satan's got a better way. That's a better way. Is it God's way? No, it's a better way. When we drift away from God, what we're saying is his way is better. Now, none of us would, not any of us would say, well, Satan's way is better than God. We wouldn't say that, but we say it by our actions. And so what happens? We begin this denial process and our heart begins to be hardened. And he says in this passage, he says, encourage one another. He says, the deceitfulness of sin, for we have become partakers of Christ. Then another consequence is this. And this is one we don't think about. When you choose to deliberately allow your life to drift out of fellowship with God, cease to read the Word of God, or not much, don't go to church, spending all your money on yourself and all those. When you and I begin to drift, in spite of the fact, he says, listen more closely. What is he saying to us? That you're going to suffer oftentimes, not even realize it. Now watch this. When you and I choose that drift, it begins to affect us instantly. It affects your mind. It doesn't mean that you can't think. It affects your emotions. It affects the way you feel. Oh, you said it doesn't affect me that way. Yes, it does. You see, it affects you mentally, emotionally, physically, spiritually. It affects you in every way. Because when you begin to drift before your heart gets all that hard, what happens? You feel guilty for your sin. You sense guilt in your life. Guilt brings about tension and stress. And the longer you drift and the more into sin you begin and you begin to be consumed by that, the more guilt you feel. Especially if you live around somebody who's very godly. And here's a wife, for example, who's very godly, and her husband begins to drift in immorality or something like that. Every time he comes home, he's got to feel guilty. He will feel guilty. And it grows and grows and grows. And whatever the sin may be, it affects you. Whatever causes tension and stress, whatever guilt that brings about finally anger and all the hurt that comes with all of these things. Somebody says, not bothering me. Oh, yes, it is like termites on the inside of you. This is the deceitfulness of sin. That Satan lies to you and said, you're not doing bad. If you were all that bad, God would just strike you dead. No, he won't. Satan will lie to you. And here's what he says. Well, look around you. You've never had it so good. Things are better everywhere except on the inside. And what's happening is your guilt, your immoral thinking, your disobedience, your wickedness of the heart, the way you treat others and the way you lie and the way you maneuver, manipulate the circumstances of your life. You may get by publicly, but you will not get by where it hurts the most, and that's internally. It affects us physically, mentally, spiritually, every aspect of our life. You cannot drift painlessly away from God. Then, of course, this whole idea, listen to this now, and we don't even think about this, that when you and I begin drifting away from God, it grieves his heart. The Bible talks about grieving the Spirit. Now, let me just give you a clear example of what he's talking about here. Grieves his heart. What grieves God is because he knows what's going to happen when you and I sin against him. And it's interesting to me over these years watching people who do that, who think they've got everything under control, and watch the horrible destruction that goes on in their life. There is an unavoidable penalty for drifting from God. And some things, people I've seen this happen to, it's hard to believe. How anybody can think that a clear word from God can be violated with no consequence. Listen to the question. How can you escape neglecting the Word of God, drifting from the Word of God? Then, of course, another one of those consequences is this. We miss God's best. We miss His best. What kind of plan does God have for you? The best plan God could possibly conceive of, because he loves every single one of us. You say, but man, look at my life now. Well, how'd you get where you are? Listen carefully. Sometimes we drift at the most strategic time in our life. You're just floating along in life, and here's God's awesome, almost like it's a one-time, awesome, indescribable opportunity. You just drift right by. You know why? Weren't listening to God. Weren't listening. Weren't looking. Were not on guard. You just thought you were just doing fantastic because you're not sick and you're not dying. You got plenty of money or this, that, and the other. You drift right by it. You miss God's best. If I should ask you, do you want God's best in your life, which is the best God can create? Do you want that? Yes. Well, what are you doing to get it? Oh, I thought maybe one of these days things would just work out. Things don't just work out. God desires to be the guide for every single one of his children because he's planned the best. You say, all right, but suppose I've messed up back here somewhere in life. Does that mean I can't ever have God's best? I would never say that. I'll put it this way. God knows how to pick up the pieces in your life, no matter how many pieces you've broken them into. He knows how to pick up the pieces and put them back together and to rescue you from where you've been. Is that God's best? I don't know. God's ultimate best would be to get saved early in life and walk in obedience to him all the days of our life. Nobody has walked in obedience to God all of their life. So when you think about this, think about how awesomely wonderful his love and forgiveness are. That he's willing to pick us up and we make mistakes, we sin against him. It isn't those moments like that. It's that drifting process that leads you further and further and further down the road or down the down the river until you don't even want to go back. You've lost your sense of where you are. You don't hear God anymore. You don't hear Him speaking to your heart anymore. You don't sense His presence anymore. What a terrible place to be in. And yet, when He says, you must listen much more clearly. Listen carefully to what's happening. And this is why, you know, with me, preaching is no joke. You don't hear me telling any jokes. If I tell one, it's just something that just happened. Or giving you a bunch of stories. I'll tell you why. Because the gospel of Jesus Christ is so serious. Because it has eternal impact. That it's not a time to joke. It's not a time to be talking about something else. But what did God say? What did He say? Because all of us get to stand before Him one of these days and give an account for our life. And so when He says, you must listen more clearly. Think about this. When you drift, it affects every single area of your life. It affects your relationship with Him. It affects how you think. It affects your actions, how you spend your time, who you spend your time with. It affects the decisions you make. It affects the people you like or dislike. It affects your prejudices. It affects how you spend your money. It affects how you handle your body, what you put in it, what you don't put in it. When you begin to drift from Him, oftentimes a person becomes careless with their body, what they put in it, how they use it, and so forth. It affects every aspect of your life. One of the consequences is the impact we have on other people. You say, well, I don't think I have an impact on anybody. Yes, you do. Let's think about this. When the husband in the household drifts, it affects everybody in that household. And oftentimes, he and the wife take their children with them in the drift. When the professor or the teacher drifts, what do? They take the students along with them. When your boss drifts, and you're close to him, and you believe in him, and you're following, when he drifts, what happens? There's a tendency for you to drift because you want to please him, or maybe you're playing up to him or something. And it's amazing to me how many people are willing to lay down what they know to be the absolute truth of the Word of God to get somebody else's approval or their acceptance. Nobody's approval or acceptance is as important as your obedience to Almighty God. But people drift and they take other folks with them. So what you have to ask is this. What kind of impact are you having upon other people around you? Grandparents, you drift. Your grandchildren who think that you hung the moon, they drift. This is why all of us have to assume responsibility for our actions, for our deeds, for our words, because we're going to influence someone. And how many little boys have you ever heard say, or you know that they feel this way, or they'll act anyway, I want to be like my daddy. If he's a godly man, hallelujah. If he's an ungodly man, God spare him. Or some little girl wants to be just like her mother. Think about how these young gals today are dressing. Well, is that good? No, it's not good. It's the way of the world. It's the deceitfulness of sin. You want to be accepted? You've got to dress a certain way. You want to be accepted? You've got to listen to certain things. You want to be accepted? You've got to participate in certain things. That's the devil's lie. God put you here to be salt and light, not to be like everybody, but to be something, listen, that draws them to Christ. We're to be the kind of person, they can't explain us. They don't like us. They can't explain us. They'd like to get rid of us, but they can't. God put us here as salt and light to make a difference. When you dim your light, which is what you do when you begin to drift, and when the salt becomes saltless to some degree, not totally, something happens to your influence, to the impact of your life. We must listen more carefully. And that's why I said to you once in a while, are you listening? And I want you to hear something. One of those consequences is found in Hebrews chapter 12. Look at this. And that is God's divine discipline. And here is the promise of it. Listen carefully. I won't read it all here, but just a few verses. Look in verse 6 of this 12th chapter of Hebrews. He says, "For those whom the Lord loves, he disciplines and he scourges every son whom he receives. It is for discipline that you endure. God deals with you as with sons. For what son is there whom his father does not discipline?" Now he says, "But if you are without discipline, of which all have become partakers, then you are illegitimate children and not sons." Persons, I'm a Christian. You know what? We get out of line. We get to drifting. God's going to discipline us. Then I want you to look in verse 10. Let's slip down to verse 10. "For they discipline us," speaking of parents, "a short time as seemed best to them. But he," that is God, "disciplines us for our good so that we may share his holiness." Now I want you to write these three words down. You ready? Say amen.
1: Amen.
0: God disciplines disobedience. God disciplines disobedience. Did you get that? God disciplines disobedience, period. There is no such thing as escape from discipline when you choose to willfully, knowingly disobey God. When is it coming? I don't know that. It's not for me to say how God would discipline someone else. What I want you to see is this. You cannot drift away from the Word of God, from the will of God, from the purposes of God for your life without divine discipline. Sometimes it stings. Sometimes it may seem almost to be unbearable. Sometimes it may be just the conviction of the Holy Spirit. That is wrong. You knew it. Repent of it now. You say, "Well, is that discipline?" Yes, it is. Bringing me to face up to something. You say, "Well, that's not too bad." Well, well, well. Let's move on down the river a little ways, because if you didn't pay any attention to that, it gets worse the further you go. How worse can it get? I tell you how worse it can get. The Bible speaks of the sin unto death. And the implication is this, that a person, for some reason, and nobody can say this about someone else specifically, that God sees that person's life, the impact of their life, what he intended to do, don't listen, and the impact they're having is devastating, and sometimes God just takes them off the scene. You say, "Well, I know some folks have done." Why didn't he take them off the scene? That's none of your business or mine. Our business is to thank God he didn't take us. Amen? God disciplines disobedience. Well, for what reason? Because he's angry? No. Because he loves us. And because he wants the best for us. And because his whole salvation plan that we've talked about is what he had in mind. And then he sees us disobeying him. And what happens? Well, there's one last consequence. And that's just what I'm talking about. You make shipwreck out of your life. You mess up your life so badly, even though God forgives you, you never get back. Well, there are two more simple questions. And the first one is this. And that is, how do I prevent this? How do I prevent from drifting? Well, first of all, listen carefully. You've got to anchor yourself to this book. You will drift if you don't anchor yourself to the Word of God. Everything you and I need to know, God is so willing to lift verses off the page to your mind and to your heart to give you very clear direction. When you're looking for something that you need direction for, God's Word. Look in the 119th Psalm for a moment and the 15th verse. Look at that for a moment. Because this whole 119th Psalm is about God's Word. He calls it statutes and commandments and so forth. And look in the 15th verse. You might want to mark this. "I will meditate on your precepts and regard your ways. I shall delight in your statutes. I shall not forget your word. Now, all of those words, precepts, ways, statutes, word, all refer to the word of God, just using different words. This is a good verse to get down. I will meditate on your precepts and regard your ways, which means I'll read them, I'll think about them, I'll absorb them, and then I'll do what they tell me. I will obey and regard your ways. So what is he saying? He's simply saying this, to be anchored, and David, and besides, David is a good example of somebody who blew it bad. But God worked in his life and got him straightened out. So we're talking about how to prevent it. You got to anchor yourself to the Word of God. And secondly, it isn't enough just to read it and meditate. You've got to be obedient to it. You've got to be willing to obey what he says. You don't want to drift? Then you've got, in other words, when he sends a warning, there's danger ahead, you've got to be obedient to it. And a third thing is this. It's real simple, real difficult. Once he shows you what you need to correct, you need to surrender your life to him at that moment. So let me give you an example. This is one of the wisest things you can do to keep from drifting. When you wake up in the morning, before you get out of bed, unless you want to get in the Word first, for me, it's before I get out of bed most of the time, you say to him, Father, today, or Lord Jesus, today, here and now, I surrender my entire life to you for this day. Then when something comes along, the Spirit of God's going to remind you, that's not surrender. You're having your way now. When you make a genuine commitment, I surrender my entire life to you today. Not next week, next month, for the rest of my life, just today. It's amazing the impact. You know what it's like? It's like God gave you this radar system, and it reaches way out there. You can see it coming down the track. And God reminds you, remember, you laid all that down. And you surrendered everything to me today. Now, we have to stay on guard. If you don't stay on guard, you're going to drift away. And I want you to turn to 2 Peter for a moment, 3:17. And look at this passage, what he says. 2 Peter 3:17, I want you to find it. He says, you therefore, beloved, knowing this beforehand, be on your guard so that you are not carried away. You don't drift away by the error, the lies of unprincipled men and women, and fall from your own steadfastness, but grow in the grace and knowledge of our Lord. Look at that. Be on guard against those who will carry you away. You begin to drift, unprincipled men. Be on guard. So if you're going to prevent this from happening in your life, what happens? You have to be on guard. Now, let's say I've been drifting. How do I get back? Very quickly. How do I get back? Well, first of all, you acknowledge and recognize the fact that you've been drifting away from him. Secondly, you confess it and repent of it, which means that you not only acknowledge that you've been drifting and where you've been drifting, but repentance means, because I realize where I've been and what I ought to be doing, I repent, which means I take an about face. It's one thing to read the Word of God and say, well, I'm going to talk to God about this and so forth. No, it's not enough. Repentance means change. It changed my way of thinking about the way I'm living. So whatever you're doing and wherever you are in the drift, you say, I want to get back where I ought to be. I acknowledge I'm drifting. I confess it before God. I repent of it. And I surrender myself to him. What am I saying? I'm saying the same thing I said a few moments ago. I just surrender. God, I want you to guide my life at this point. I've made a mess of it. I'm trusting the Holy Spirit to enable me. Bring it to my mind, God, when you see these things happening. And he's going to answer that prayer. But you and I must be on guard. You and I are surrounded by things that would draw us away from God. We must be on guard, sensitive in what we see and what we hear, lest we drift and find ourselves under divine discipline. Now, you may not be a Christian. You're saying, well, man, I've been drifting all these years. In fact, how's that going to help me? Here's where it starts. You ask him to, you acknowledge the fact that you've sinned against him and had it your way. You ask him to forgive you of your sin and tell him that you want his life, no longer your life, and that you're willing to believe what the Bible says about salvation, that he died, Christ died on the cross, paid your sin debt in full, and the moment you accept him as your personal Savior by faith, you're forgiven, you have a new spirit, God will take you where you are, pick up the pieces, put them back together, and give you guidance and direction for your life. And will teach you, if you get in the right kind of church, listen to the right kind of messages, teach you how to live a godly life, and it all begins with getting anchored to the Word of God. Well, you say, I am a Christian. Man, I've been drifting a long time, and I wouldn't even tell anybody where I've drifted. You don't have to. You know why? He knows. God knows where you're drifting and what you're drifting toward. I want to challenge you and plead with you today. You know that you're drifting, and you know that ultimately, if there's not a change, you're going to destroy your life, or maybe your body, or maybe your family, maybe your marriage, maybe your children, maybe your future. I don't know, but you need to make a decision today. I will not destroy my life or my family or my body or my friends, my future. Father, I'm asking you to forgive me, and I'm going to trust you, Lord, to bring me back. And God, I want to get in your word. Don't know how to read very well, but I'm going to start. Start in the Psalms. Start in the Gospel of John. Because you see, if you don't, what's going to happen is just what he says. And that is, he makes it very, very clear that discipline is going to come. And think about this for a moment. You don't have to turn. I'll just tell you. It's Revelation chapter 2. And here's what he said to the church at Ephesus. I have this against you. You've left your first love. And then, in the third chapter, in the message to Laodicea, listen to what he says to them. Because you're lukewarm, you drifted, and neither hot nor cold, I'm going to spit you out of my mouth. And this is believers, these are not lost people. Then he says, those whom I love, I reprove and discipline. Therefore, be zealous, determined to repent. We've all heard the truth, a very clear warning that God gives to us who believe us about drifting. It is my prayer that you will be wise enough wherever you are in the drift to stop, repent, turn around, and let God send you in his way, his will, for his best all the days of your life. And Father, how grateful we are for your genuine forgiveness of us. Love us with a love we don't even understand, with patience beyond our comprehension. Pray today that you sink this message deep in the heart of every person who hears it, and that all of us will make application in Jesus' name. Amen.
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3: The grace of God is the favor of God. That is, it is an expression of God's favor that is unmerited, undeserved, unearned. And my friend, there is absolutely nothing within you that merited God's favor upon you. If you've been saved by the grace of God, you've been saved by love, by devotion, by that which began with God. Nothing within you stirred or moved God to save you. It is God's gracious gift to you. You cannot earn it. You cannot work for it. You cannot deserve it. It is a gift you receive. And the title of this message is The Grace in Which We Stand. The first message is the grace for our salvation. And today I want us to look in the fifth chapter of Romans, and I want us to examine the nature of this grace that Paul speaks of when he says this grace in which we stand. Romans chapter 5 and the first two verses of that chapter. He says, therefore, having been justified by faith, we have peace with God through our Lord Jesus Christ, through whom also we have obtained our inheritance, or our introduction, by faith into this grace in which we stand, and we exult or rejoice in hope of the glory of God. Now, when you and I think of the favor of God, we'll have to place in that category every good thing that God sends into our life. When Paul speaks of the grace in which we stand, what is he referring to here? And when he says, having been justified by faith, we have peace with God through the Lord Jesus Christ and also access into this grace. So I want us to look at this grace in which we stand, and I want us to see two things in this passage that I think can be extremely helpful and encouraging to you as a believer. Oftentimes you feel down, struggling in your Christian life and wondering, God, what in the world's going on? And sometimes God seems so far away. You seem to be down here and God's up yonder somewhere. But when you and I begin to understand what Paul meant, when he speaks of the grace in which we stand, we will no longer begin to see God up there and us down here struggling for our life. So if you'll look at these first two verses, and first of all, I want us to look to see what Paul said about our personal introduction into this grace in which we stand. Now, he is referring to grace here as a sphere. That is, there is a sphere of grace. That is, there is a realm of God's favor in which all of us walk. It is not to be found everywhere, and everybody's not walking in it. But every single person who has accepted Jesus Christ as their personal Savior is walking about in their daily life in the sphere or the realm of the favor of God, the grace of God. Now, when he says in this particular passage, through whom also we have obtained our introduction. What does he mean here when he talks about an introduction? That verse, that word is only used three times in the New Testament, here and also in Ephesians chapter 2 and Ephesians chapter 3. The other two times it is translated access, and in the King James, that's the way it's translated here, in whom we have obtained our access by faith into this grace in which we stand. Now, it's interesting. That word is in a perfect tense, which means that something back there happened in the past. And when it happened in the past, it has continued as such all the way down through the present and will into the future. He says that you and I have obtained access into this grace in which we stand. Now, let me clarify this grace in which we stand for a moment. When he says we have access to God the Father, who is the source of all grace. He is the Father in whom there is no variableness. That is, there's nothing changing about God the Father. God the Father is the source of all grace. That is, all favor that comes to us through Him. And He says that you and I have been introduced by someone and through a process into a relationship with God the Father, whereby from the moment we are introduced into that relationship, we then at that very moment begin a new walk. We have a new lifestyle, a new sense of direction, a new objective in life. Because he says from that moment, we are translated from the kingdom of darkness into the kingdom of light. And the kingdom of light is a sphere, a realm of grace in which you and I live every moment of our life. So when he says this grace in which we stand, he is talking about and referring to the gift of a new realm of living. That from the moment you and I receive the Lord Jesus Christ as our Savior, our relationship to this person is no longer the same. So when he says an introduction, he is referring to the fact that we are presented. It is the presentation of someone. That is, someone has presented us to God the Father in a new relationship whereby our life will never be the same again. Now, who is this person? All three times that Paul uses this word introduction or access, Each time he always links it with the person who introduced us. Now to go back to verse 1 for a moment. Therefore, having been justified by faith, we have peace with God. How? Through our Lord Jesus Christ. Through whom? Now watch all three of these verses I'm going to show you because you'll see the same thing. He says, the Lord Jesus Christ, through whom also we have obtained our access or our introduction by faith into this grace. Turn, if you will, to Ephesians chapter 2 for a moment. And if you'll notice, Paul says it in a little different way in this verse. In chapter 2 of Ephesians and verse 17, he says, and he came and preached peace to you who were far away, and peace to those who were near, for through him we both have our access in one spirit to the Father, to the Lord God Almighty, who is the source of all grace. Third chapter, same book. Look, if you will, in the 11th verse. This was in accordance with the eternal purpose which he carried out, that is God the Father, carried out in Christ Jesus our Lord, in whom we have boldness and confident access through him in faith. So one thing Paul wants to make very, very clear. Now listen carefully. Your access and my access to God the Father is always, unquestionably, no exception, always through the person of Jesus Christ the Lord. There is no possibility of having any access, any introduction to God the Father except through His Son, Jesus Christ. Now, you will recall when John the Baptist identified Him, he identified Jesus Christ as the Lamb of God who takes away the sin of the world. In the Old Testament, in the tabernacle and in the temple, there was a place called the Holy of Holies where the high priest went once a year to make atonement for the sins of the people. And when Jesus Christ was crucified, you remember that not only was an earthquake and a great storm and the opening of the graves, but the Bible says that God rent, that is, He tore the veil in the temple separating the holy place from the Holy of Holies. He tore it not from the bottom to the top. That's what man would have done. He tore it from the top to the bottom, therefore opening access to mankind, all of mankind, who are willing to come to the Father through His Son, Jesus Christ, because on that day when Jesus Christ was crucified, God the Father, through His Son, atoned for the sin of mankind. It is only through Jesus Christ, my friend, that you can come to the Father. Now, what I'm about to say may upset some of you. You may have a difficult time with this, but I want you to think for just a moment, and if you will listen clearly and carefully, what may prove to be a moment of disappointment will prove to be a moment of delight. Some of you have been praying for years. You've been talking to God. You've never received His Son as your Savior. You rejected Him. You may have done it from some intellectual point of view. You may have done it as an act of rebellion. Or you may have done it out of ignorance. But the truth is, you have attempted to bypass the Lord Jesus Christ. That is, you've decided that you're going to God without Him. And therefore, you've prayed prayers. You've asked God to help you out of this mess. And you've asked Him to help you in these financial problems. And you've asked Him to help you. And you've made all kinds of requests. And more than likely, if someone should say to you, does God answer your prayers? You'd probably say, well, sometimes He does. Well, my friend, listen to me carefully. If you have never accepted Jesus Christ as your personal Savior by the confession and repentance of your sin and expressing your faith in His shed blood at Calvary for the forgiveness of your sin, I want to tell you, I hate to have to tell you this, God has not answered a single one of your prayers. Now, don't get upset. You say, well, He has answered my prayers. No, He hasn't. You see, the only time God will answer the prayer of an unbeliever is when you pray and ask God for the forgiveness of your sin and in that moment accept the death of His Son as payment for your sin, thereby receiving Jesus Christ as your Savior. You say, but well, now wait a minute. What about all these things I've asked God for that He's done? Well, remember two or three things at this point. First of all, God did not answer your prayer, though he may have manifested to you some act of goodness at some time in your life, maybe numbers of times. But remember what Paul says. He said to those unbelievers, do you not know that the goodness of God has been manifest to you in order to lead you to repentance, not in answer to your prayers? Likewise, my friends, you must remember, you don't know who else is praying for you. You don't know who else is interceding for you and praying for God to speak to your heart, for God to get your attention, for God to so work in your life that you'll understand that God is a God of acceptance and a God of love and of goodness and mercy. So you think God's answering your prayers. God's answering somebody else's prayers in your behalf in order to get your attention that may bring you to a point of confession and repentance and faith in the Lord Jesus Christ. Now here's what I want you to see. You have no access to the throne of God. The Bible says that we are to come boldly to the throne of God. That is, we're to come boldly to the throne of God because there we find grace in time of need. Now, if you bypass and reject and refuse and deny the Lord Jesus Christ, his rightful place in your life, what you have done is you have slammed the door, you've closed the door, you have turned away from the only possibility of getting to the throne of God. It is the Lord Jesus Christ and the Lord Jesus Christ alone who can introduce you to God the Father. Now notice what he says in this passage. And we're coming back to this first word that may trouble you. Therefore, having been what? Justified by faith, we have peace with God through our Lord Jesus Christ, through whom, through Christ, also we have obtained our introduction, our access by faith into this grace in which we stand. So that, you see, every answer to prayer is an act of God's grace. Every good thing that comes your way is an act of God's grace. The only access into the presence of God is through one who, listen, who is righteous, who will clothe you in his righteousness and bring you spotless before the Lord God Almighty. For you must remember what God says in Colossians chapter 1. He describes the kind of condition you were in before you were saved. Look, if you will, in Colossians chapter 1. Although, verse 21, you were formerly alienated and hostile in your mind, engaged in evil deeds, yet he has now reconciled you in his fleshly body through death in order to present you before him. What? Holy and blameless and beyond reproach. Who is doing the presenting? It is the Lord Jesus Christ who presents us to God the Father as his children. My friend, God is no bellhop who comes to attention every time you call on him to get you out of trouble and to haul your excess baggage of emotional frustrations and anxieties and troubles and heartaches away. God's not a bellhop. He's a heavenly Father, not responding immediately to strangers who call upon him, but who responds to his children in the relationship of father and son, of father and daughter. No access to God the Father except through the person of Jesus Christ, because our sins have separated us from God, and all the praying in the world and all the pleading, anything in the world you do is absolutely useless and empty and meaningless until, first of all, you have been presented before the throne of grace, the throne of God, by his Son Jesus Christ, who atoned for your sin. Now, some of you have been wondering why God doesn't answer your prayers. My friend, he's not going to answer your prayers because he cannot hear the prayers of the unrighteous except they plead or cry out for the forgiveness of their sin based on the blood of Jesus Christ, not on the promise of better performance in their behavior. Now, this is why Paul makes it very clear that having been presented to God the Father, who is the source of all grace, this grace in which we stand is a gift of God's favor to us, and it is to those who have access to God, and that access comes through his Son. That is the person by which it comes. Now, what's the process? Here is the process, and he really describes it in one phrase, beginning in chapter 5, verse 1. Therefore, having been justified by faith, we have peace with God. Now, the word justify is the process by which God makes it possible for an alienated, hostile, rebellious, evil sinner to come into the presence of God. The word justify is a word which means this. that God, looking into your sinful heart and mind and seeing our rebellious attitude and our wickedness and our hostility toward Him, our enmity toward Him, God, looking down into our sinful heart, now watch this carefully, responds to our expression of faith in the sacrificial death of His Son. Justification is God responding to our expression of faith in the sacrificial death of His Son at Calvary, whereby He paid for all of our sins. When we express faith in the Lord Jesus Christ as our personal Savior and the one who paid our sin debt, God in that moment justifies us. That is, He declares us no longer guilty. That is, He pardons us for all of our sins, past, present, and future, because all of your sin has already been nailed to the cross in the person of Jesus Christ. So that justification is to be declared no longer guilty. It does not mean that you're declared no longer having sinned or that you will not sin. It does not mean that you are declared no longer a person who will commit an act of sin. It does not even mean that you were not guilty. It means that having been guilty, now having responded by faith in the person of Jesus Christ and accepting His death as payment for your sin, which is what God declares, that God, by His own divine decree, places on your life this simple truth, not guilty. You say, but I sinned against God. That's right. God took your guilt, placed it upon Him, and punished your sin in the death of His Son. So that justification is God's guarantee that you and I have been pardoned for all of our sin. Now He says, therefore, having been justified by what? By faith, not by works, not by performance, not by behavior. This grace in which you and I walk and stand, this realm of grace in which you and I live every day, we were placed here by an act of God's grace. God who has purposed to save us and God who is responding to our expression of faith in Him, He took us from the realm of darkness, places us in the realm of light, which is the grace of Almighty God. He says He did that in response to our faith. Now, He says, presently we have peace with God. When He says justified, having been justified, that is a once and for all act that never happens but one time in a person's life. Aorist tense, one time back yonder, you were justified by faith in the Lord Jesus Christ. Now He says, we have peace with God. Now there are two kinds of peace when it refers to our relationship to God. One of them is the peace of God, which is not what He's referring to. You can have peace with God and not have the peace of God in your experience. When He says, having been justified by faith, we are presently having peace with God. That means that the war is over, you gave up, you surrendered, God won and you won. Now listen to me carefully. Anytime you and God are doing battle and God wins, you win. Anytime you're doing battle with God and you surrender and you confess and acknowledge your sins and you receive the Lord Jesus Christ as your personal Savior, what happens is you surrender in the warfare against God. And there is no longer a war between you and God. Now the Lord Jesus Christ can take you into the presence of God the Father and present you no longer as an enemy which you were, but now as a child of God purchased by His own precious blood. And when He presents you, He presents you clothed in His own righteousness. There is no access to God the Father except through His Son. One day, a little boy, somewhere around 10, 11, 12 years of age, was standing there at Buckingham Palace talking to one of the guards, and he said, I want to see the king, and I want to see him now. I want to see the king. Well, of course, that was the most foolish thing that guard could have heard, and he was trying to push him away. In a few moments, a well-dressed man walked up, saw what was going on, reached down, spoke a word to the young man, took him by the hand. All of a sudden, the gates opened. And as they walked down this long walkway, every time they passed one of these beautifully dressed men, they came to attention and presented arms. And this little boy walking through all of this and through these open-flung doors and through these halls and corridors, and the next thing he knew, he was standing in the presence of the King of England. Now, how did he get there? He was a street urchin. I'll tell you how he got there. The Prince of Wales came along, saw what was going on, took him by the hand, and he introduced him to the king. That's the way, my friend, you and I were introduced to God the Father. His Son reached down into your life and my life, took us by our dirty hand, and brought us into the presence of God the Father, and having clothed us in the righteousness of Himself. There is no access to God the Father except through His Son. And that happens when you and I have been declared pardoned from all of our sin, past, present, and future. All the debt's been paid at Calvary, and now you and I can come into the presence of God. And this is what he's saying when he says, therefore, having been justified

about grace. That is, if you can earn it, it's no longer a gift. If you purchase it, it's no longer a gift. If somehow you're able to merit it, it's no longer a gift. Grace is an unmerited, unpurchasable, unearned gift of a loving Father who has chosen to love you and me and to be kind and gracious and generous to us when there is nothing within us that would motivate God to do so. Paul says, therefore, having been justified by faith, pardoned in response to our faith, the shed blood of Christ, we now have peace with God. There's no more war through His Son, our Lord and Savior, Jesus Christ. Now, what he's really saying in just a matter of two simple phrases is this. That through the Lord Jesus Christ and His death at Calvary, you and I are accepted by God. And secondly, we have access to God. That's what it's all about. Justification by faith means I have been accepted by God, and now we have access to God, introduction to Him, and now we are walking and living in the realm of grace. My friend, no matter what happens to you, don't forget this. You may fail, you may falter, you may disappoint yourself, you may disappoint others, but because of the grace of God and His justification at Calvary, you and I are walking about in the grace of God. Now, there's a whole other segment of people out there who are not walking in grace. They're walking over here in sin and darkness. God punishes the evil one. He punishes sinners. In the realm of grace where you and I walk, God chastens us as children. In the realm of grace, having been justified by faith, having been born again by the grace of God, redeemed, forgiven, reconciled to Him, now God responds to us not as enemies, but now He responds to us in love, so that all of God's chastening is an expression of the loving favor of God. So that in the realm of grace, there is nothing but the favor of God. The good things that come our way that we love, that's the favor of God. The chastening that God sends into our life to grow us up and build character into our life, all of that is an expression of the favor of God. So my friend, every morning when you get up, you ought to get up praising God. You wake up in the grace of God. You stand up in the grace of God. You dress in the grace of God. You eat in the grace of God. You work in the grace of God. You play in the grace of God. You worship in the grace of God. You pray in the grace of God. Everything that happens in the life of a believer is God's grace surrounding you, overshadowing you, upholding you, filling you, and completely blessing you. That's the grace of God. Now imagine a believer getting up all sour and down in the face, complaining and moaning and groaning. Listen, you wake up in the favor of Almighty God. You say, well, sometimes when I wake up, I don't feel much favor. That has nothing to do with it. Hasn't got anything to do with feeling. It has to do with reality. And my friend, you see, one of the reasons so many believers have a difficult time is we live by feelings. He didn't say, therefore, feeling like it, we are in the grace of God. He didn't say that. You see, the Bible doesn't say anything about the feeling of it. He says, by faith, we have been introduced and we have access into this grace in which we stand. So Paul is dealing, first of all, here with our personal introduction into this life of grace. The second thing he deals with here in the second verse is this. That is our position in this life of grace. Notice what he says. Through whom, speaking of the Lord Jesus Christ now, through whom also we have obtained our introduction or our access by faith into this grace in which we sit. Is that what he says? No. In which we what? In which we stand. That is, in which we stand. Speaking of our boldness in our position, our steadfastness. It is a continuous thing. You don't just sort of shuffle into grace and sort of happen into grace. You are placed into grace, nor do you fall out of grace. Now, let me say this about this particular passage. When Paul is talking about our relationship to God, to understand our relationship, you have to get the whole picture. He says, we are born again. That is, if you are born again by the grace of God, he says he places a new spirit within us. We have a new life within us. Christ becomes our life. The Holy Spirit is now indwelling our spirit. We are sealed, how long? Unto the day of redemption. Our sin, all of it, past, present, future, placed upon the Lord Jesus Christ. He paid all of the debt of sin. It is not our performance or our behavior, though we ought to walk in holiness and obedience to before God. Somebody says, well, but now what about Galatians chapter 5 when Paul speaks about falling from grace? So turn there if you will. Paul is dealing in Galatians with a

0: Judaizers who came along, that's what this whole book is dealing with, in fact. The Judaizers who came along said, oh no, faith in the Lord Jesus Christ and His atoning death is not sufficient. You need to be circumcised. You need to keep the law. What Paul is saying here in a hypothetical situation, he says, look, you mean you're stepping down from grace back down to the law. He says, what you've done, you've fallen from grace. That doesn't mean they were no longer saved, but hypothetically he was saying, look, You have already come up to the grace of God. That is, you have chosen to trust your salvation in what Jesus did. Now, if you go back to trying to keep the law, circumcision and all the rest, you have fallen from what God has provided for you. It does not mean they'd fallen from grace. Once you're saved by the grace of God, He says you are sealed by the Holy Spirit unto the day of redemption. Paul is dealing here with a problem, a hypothetical situation, that if you move from the level of grace, you're going back to the law, which cannot save you. You're saved by the grace of God, which can do nothing for you but condemn you for the simple reason the grace of God is a gift. You're back there trying to work for it. And the Judaizers were trying to deceive them. He says, for example, in verse 6 of the first chapter, he said, I'm amazed that you're so quickly deserting Him who called you by the grace of Christ for a different gospel. And what was a different gospel? They were saying, well, now you know they've come along and said there needs to be circumcision and keeping the law, so we've got to add that to what the Apostle Paul preached in order to be sure that we're really saved. My friend, there's not a single one of us today who is in the grace of God who got there by performance or by behavior. We were placed in the grace of God by the all-sufficient, sacrificial, substitutionary, atoning death of Jesus Christ, and that was in response to our trust in Him for the forgiveness of our sin. And what Paul is saying here in Romans chapter 5, he says, this is a condition that is permanent. He says in this particular passage, we are standing in this grace. We stand before the Lord God with boldness. How can we come to the throne of grace with boldness? Listen, with boldness, how do we have access to the throne of God if we're coming based on our behavior, our performance? We're coming based on the shed blood of Jesus Christ and the righteousness which is ours because of His indwelling presence within us. He says that He's become our life. Now, what did Paul say, for example, in Romans chapter 8? He said, beginning in verse 35 through 39, who shall separate us from the love of Christ? And he lists all these possibilities and says, no. In all these things, we are more than conquerors through Him who loved us. Then he says, neither height nor depth nor any other created thing shall be able to separate us from the love of God, which is in Christ Jesus our Lord. We are walking in the realm of grace, not because we deserved it, not because of our behavior, but as a gift of a loving Father whose Son paid the price. Now, here's what you'll hear sometimes. Oh, brother, that's cheap grace. Man, that's just cheap grace is all that is. Cheap for us, highly expensive for Him. It is not cheap grace. If you want to know how expensive grace is, if you want to know how expensive the favor of God toward you is, you look at the bloody cross of Calvary and see the Son of God bleeding there and dying, His head crowned with thorns, both His hands and His feet driven with spikes, blood dripping off of His body. There was hanging Almighty God in the human flesh, and you call that cheap grace. My friend, listen to me carefully. If you preach the truth of the Word of God as God speaks it in His Word, it will appear to some to be cheap. Because you see, man is a do-it-himself kind of thing anyway. I've got to do this and I must do that. We want to merit. You see, the truth is we feel better. We feel a little better about ourselves when we can do something to help ourselves along. You know, I did thus and so or these things and God is surely going to recognize my works. My friend, when you and I stand before God, when it comes to our salvation, our hands are going to be empty. It was by the grace of God, the favor of God, the goodness of God, the love of God, the blood of Jesus Christ that atoned for all of our sin. That's why He says we have boldness to come to the throne of grace. And therefore we have access to Him. Now, He says this is a permanent position. Look, if you will, in 1 Peter for a moment. One passage here in chapter 5. 1 Peter chapter 5. He says, through Silvanus, our faithful brother, for so I regard him, I have written to you briefly, exhorting and testifying that this is the true grace of God. Stand firm in it. Be established in it. Be confident in it. Be bold in it. You're standing in the favor of God that He's provided through His Son, the Lord Jesus Christ. Not only is there permanence here, but there is plenty. If you'll notice how many times in references to the grace of God, another word that God always seems to surround it with. Look, if you will, in Ephesians chapter 1 for a moment and verse 7. Notice what he says. In speaking of the grace of God and what he's done for us, he says, in whom or in him we have redemption through his blood, the forgiveness of our trespasses according to the riches of his grace. Not the skimpiness or the stinginess or the little of his grace, but he says, according to the riches of his grace. Chapter 2, verse 6. He says, having saved us, he raised us up with him and seated us with him in the heavenly places in Christ Jesus, in order that in the ages to come he might show the surpassing riches of his grace. Turn to back to Romans chapter 5, if you will, verse 17. For if by the transgression of one, when Adam fell, death reigned through the one, much more those who receive the abundance of grace, the riches of grace, the bounty of grace, and of the gift of righteousness will reign in life through the one, the Lord Jesus Christ. All through these passages, look in 2 Peter for a moment, chapter 1. And he says it a little different way here, beginning in verse 3. He says, seeing that his divine power has granted to us everything pertaining to life and godliness through the true knowledge of him who called us by his own glory and excellence. Now he says, by his divine power, he has granted to us everything pertaining to what? Life and godliness. He's already done it. When you step into the realm of grace, everything you'll ever need pertaining to life and godly living, he says, it's already yours. And sometimes we plead before God like slaves, like beggars. Listen, when you are walking around in the riches and the abundance of the grace of God, you don't have to come to God like a beggar, but a son or a daughter who has already had deposited to your account everything you will ever need through the shed blood of Jesus. And you see, the problem is we don't think it's there because we don't think we deserve it. Our deserving has nothing to do with it. Undeserved, unearned, unpurchasable favor of God. Not motivating us to go out and sin, but motivating us in worship and gratitude and thanksgiving and holy living before the Lord God Himself. He says He has already done it. Look in verse 4. For by these He has granted to us His precious and magnificent promises. You see, those who are walking in the realm of grace, he says, we have magnificent and precious promises in order that by them you might become partakers of the divine nature, having escaped the corruption that is in the world by lust. You see, the problem with most folks is that their idea of salvation is it's very narrow. And that is, to them, salvation is confessing sin, believing in Jesus, and God being willing to forgive them of their sin. That's only part of it. It's what happens following that. The Spirit of God comes into your life to live through you the life of Jesus Christ. A new spirit, he says. A new nature, a divine nature. We aren't what we used to be. You can't ever be what you were before because you were born again into the kingdom of God. You have a new nature and a new spirit and a new life. Or you may act like that at times. You may act like it at times, but what does God do? In His grace, He chastens us. In His favor and love, He chastens us. But we will never be what we were because now we live and move in the realm of the grace of Almighty God. He says it is permanent and it is a place, he says it is a place of plenty. That is where God is continuously bestowing upon us. For example, in the Sermon on the Mount, you remember what Jesus said? He said, look at the birds of the air. They don't sow and they don't reap. The Heavenly Father makes very sure that they're well fed. He says, look at the lilies of the field. He says, they don't toil. He says, but look how the Father has clothed them in such beauty. Remember what Jesus said to the woman at the well? He says, if you drink of this water, you're going to thirst again. But if you'll drink of the water that I'm going to give you, you'll never thirst. And the multitudes who followed him in the 6th chapter of John, he said, you eat of this bread, you're going to get hungry again. But the bread that I give you, you will never hunger again as long as you live. What God offers in the realm of grace, this world cannot fabricate. They cannot counterfeit, really. They cannot offer. And my friend, if your heart is empty and your life is meaningless and you're looking for something in life to make a difference, I want to tell you, it is not something, it is somebody, and that somebody is the person of Jesus Christ who gives meaning and direction to your life. He says, I'll give you a drink, you'll never need another drink. I'll give you a bite, you'll never need another bite. He says, the Father is the one living in the grace of God. He's the one who's providing your needs. Does not Paul say, my God shall supply all of your needs according to what? His skimpy little amount, according to His riches in glory by Christ Jesus. The riches of what? The riches of His grace. You see, we go to the world looking for what the world cannot provide. He says that you and I are walking in the realm of the grace of God. We're the recipients of the grace of God. We've been favored by God. You ought to hold your head up, my friend, not to be cockily proud, but to be, listen, bold and confident because of who you are in Christ Jesus and because you have been introduced to God the Father in a whole different relationship, and now you and the Lord Jesus Christ are walking in personal union with each other. It is a time for the people of God to stand boldly and proclaim the confident truth that we know. He says, and the grace in which we stand is not only permanent. He says, there's not only plenty. He says, but listen. He says, there's a reason for us to be personally confident. Look, if you will, the latter part of that verse now. Verse 2. Through whom also we have obtained, perfect tense, something that happened in the past, still going on, our introduction or our access by faith into this grace in which we stand, and we rejoice, exult, rejoice in hope of the glory of God. Now, what does that mean? It says, because we know that we are living in the grace of God, we can live with confidence and assurance and boldness. Why? Because, he says, we are looking forward to the unveiling, that is the unhindered, unveiling revelation of the Lord Jesus Christ. That is, we are going to see Him just the way He is. Our human eyes could not look upon the majesty of Christ. The brilliance and the radiance of unhindered holiness would blind us forever. He says, but one of these days He's coming. And when He comes, we're going to be able to see Him in all of His glory, in all of His honor, in all of His majesty, in all of His power. Walking around in the grace of God, we have a hope. Our hope is in the coming of Jesus Christ, not only because He rose from the dead, but because we too, our bodies too, shall be resurrected from the dead, and we're going to be able to see Him, behold Him, understand Him, comprehend Him the way He really is. We have a living hope that motivates us and stirs us and keeps us moving and motivated to share our witness of Jesus Christ. He says there's a second reason we're rejoicing, and that's this. Because we walk around in this sphere of grace, this grace in which we stand, we too have the promise of becoming the person God intended us to be. That is God's great purpose of fulfilling His will for our life. That is conforming us to the likeness of His Son, bearing us up, working in our life, building character. Becoming true, listen, becoming in character, becoming in behavior, becoming in conduct, becoming in performance what God Almighty has already placed within our heart by His grace. He says, you and I have a reason to be boastful. Boastful in what? Boastful only in the grace of God. Boastful only in the shed blood of Jesus Christ. Boastful only in the cross of the Lord Jesus Christ, because that is what has purchased our realm of grace in which we walk. So God's people, not beggars, we are the sons and daughters of the King of Kings. We're the sons and daughters of God who have had the unusual, unique experience of having been introduced by Jesus Himself, who took us by His hand, clothed us in His righteousness, and introduced us to God the Father, and said to us in that moment, from this moment on, anytime you want to come, He's here. We have the promise of answered prayer. God will hear the prayers of His children. He says, you and I have a right to be bold, to be confident, to be assured, because we live in the sphere and the realm of the grace of God. Now, my friend, is that true of you? You remember what we said in the very beginning? That all your prayers, all the good things you do, you can put them all over here in this pack, and they may seem to weigh a great deal to you, but weighed against the righteousness of Christ, they weigh nothing. They're less than the weight of one feather. And when you stand in the presence of God, and God should ask you, why should I let you into my kingdom? Why should I let you into heaven? What are you going to tell Him? Are you going to say to him, "Well, Lord, look at all this"? He says, "I just looked at it. Lighter than a feather." You say, "But God, look at all these good things that I've done. I'm looking at them." Then he's going to say to you, "My friend, but remember back yonder, one Sunday, you were watching or listening. One day you were riding in your car listening to a tape. One Sunday morning you were sitting in a church building, and you heard the truth that the only access to me was through my Son Jesus Christ, whom you kept on rejecting, kept on refusing, kept on denying. Lighter than a feather, the only thing that'll get you in is when you place your faith in my Son, my only begotten Son, my beloved Son, in whom I was and am well pleased, and who paid your sin debt at Calvary." My friend, listen to me carefully. There's not a single verse in the Bible, all 66 books, not a single verse that even implies one time that you can be accepted in the eyes of God apart from your personal faith in Jesus Christ and His death on the cross for your sin. There's no other way. You'll struggle, you'll reason, you'll fret, you'll argue, you'll fight, you'll get hostile, you'll get angry with God. You can do 1,000 things, not going to persuade God. You know what you have to do? You have to surrender. You have to, my friend, give up and acknowledge that the only way you're going to get there is through His Son, Jesus Christ. You're going to have to surrender your rebellion and your indifference, your will and your way, and come at it God's way, which is confession, repentance, turning from your old life. It's an act of your will. What you're saying is, "God, I'm seeing it from your point of view now, and I'm changing my mind. Sin hasn't satisfied me. Sin hasn't met my needs. Sin isn't building me up. Sin isn't building character in my life. Sin is destroying me. Sin is making me less than the person I want to be." And my friends, no matter what your problems, what your heartaches, what your burdens, what your hurts, the moment you're willing to accept the Lord Jesus Christ as your personal Savior, and the moment you're willing to ask Him into your life, in that moment, sin is forgiven. Christ comes into your life to live. Now, He's taken you out of darkness into light, placed you in the realm of grace. Did you know that in that very moment, you become the immediate recipient of the favor and the goodness and the love of God? And at that moment, you have personal access to God the Father anytime, anywhere, under any condition to meet your needs. Now let's face it. There isn't anybody in the world who can promise you that but God. Don't you think it's wise to choose not to continue the old life, but to begin a new life in a personal relationship with one who loves you, who will forgive you, and all of your life live in you with a beautiful union, providing your needs, building you up, and making you the person God created you to be before you were ever born? It is my prayer that if you've never been saved, that you will pray this simple prayer to God the Father right now. If you're saved, I want you to pray for the folks who are going to pray this prayer. And my friend, if you're unsaved, would you pray this prayer to God the Father right now? Heavenly Father, I have sinned against you. I'm asking you to forgive me of my sins. I do believe that Jesus Christ died on the cross for my sin. I am accepting His death as full payment for my sin. I receive Jesus Christ as my personal Savior. I surrender my life to Him. Now, Father, in Jesus' name, I thank You because I know that every single person who prayed that prayer with all of their heart, sincerely, in this very moment, You have forgiven them of their sin. You have written their name in the Lamb's Book of Life. You have come into their life this very moment to seal them forever as a child of God and to place them in the position of one who is now walking in Your grace. I thank You for what You're going to do. I pray for those who are saved. But who've forgotten your grace and what you've provided, they'll begin to claim their true position in Christ and begin with boldness and confidence coming before you, interceding for others, sharing their faith with others, and with confidence making their request, knowing, God, that your resources are inexhaustible, and you with great pleasure choose to meet the needs of your children. We thank you and praise you for what you're going to do, what you've just done, in the name of Jesus Christ our Lord. Amen.
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2: The believer who is refusing to obey God would do well to remember who it is they're resisting. Here's A Moment with Charles Stanley.
3: You know what? There's so much quiet rebellion that goes on that we just explain away. But deep down inside, when they know that's what the Word of God says and they refuse to do it, it is an act of rebellion. Nobody's going to tell me what to do, or I don't believe that. Now, let me just say this. God will limit how he uses you according to the proportion of your obedience and surrender and yieldedness to him. Think about this. Somebody says, just so I get in with the skin of my teeth, and Jesus laid down his life on the cross, the most horrible kind of death possible, shed his blood for you to be saved, and you tell me you just want to get in with the skin of your teeth. Somewhere along the way, they've not gotten the message.
2: At intouch.org, you'll find resources that can help you grow in your relationship with Christ.
0: Jesus Christ came into this world for the primary purpose. He says, I came to seek and to save that which is lost. I came that men might have life and have it more abundantly. What he did on the cross was that he fulfilled God's requirement for justice against sin. And the penalty of sin is death. Someone had to die for sin who was absolutely sinless. And so Jesus Christ came as the Lamb of God to lay down his life on the cross of Calvary in order to pay your sin debt and mine in absolute and complete fullness.
2: With over 7 billion people in the world, there's no shortage of opinions about God. But do you know when you're not hearing the truth? Today's edition of In Touch, the teaching ministry of Dr. Charles Stanley, stresses the importance of knowing what you believe by identifying 13 core beliefs. Stay with us now to hear a foundational pattern for what Christians believe.
0: Does it matter what you believe? It certainly does, because it affects every single area of our life. Now, the problem is most people sort of know what they believe about some things, or maybe most things, but being able to express what they believe and being able to share it with someone else is oftentimes different. For the simple reason that they're not exactly sure what they believe. And oftentimes people say, well, yes, I do have my set of beliefs, but I'm not even sure exactly what I ought to believe. There's so many ideas about the Bible and so many ideas about the Christian life and who God is and who Jesus is and the spiritual gifts and so forth. What am I to believe? How am I to believe it? Well, in this message, here's what I'd like to do. I want to talk about this whole idea of a belief system, and I want to give you a pattern of a belief system. That is, I want to give you a list of things that certainly should be a part of your belief system. That is, what you believe, those things that govern and guide your lifestyle and how you operate. So what I'd like to do in this is simply to give you that which I believe in the Scriptures, but also a comprehensive grasp of what the Bible says about the major issues. Each one of these should be a part of your belief system. Let's begin with the Bible. The Bible is the unfolding revelation of God, of himself, through his spoken word, and as he intervened in history and in nature, and finally coming into this world as the God-man. Therefore, when we think in terms of the Scripture, we think in terms of the Bible being, the Bible says it is inspired in 2 Timothy chapter 3. What does he mean by inspired? Inspired means it was God-breathed. What does it mean, God-breathed? It means that God
4: chose individuals. He chose these men according to their spirituality. He chose them according to their background, where they were, and what God wanted to say at this particular time in history. And when the Bible says that they were God, these words that God breathed, it means that God spoke to them. They wrote the words that God spoke to them. And what we have in the scripture is the word of God. God has given us this book as an instruction book. That is, it is our final authority for our faith, what we believe. It is the final authority in our life for how we are to carry out our life. So in conduct and faith, this is the final authority. So the Bible is the unfolding, it's the record of the unfolding revelation of God of Himself. The second word is the Godhead. Well, what do you mean by Godhead? Well, there is one God, but that one God expresses Himself in three ways. God the Father, God the Son, God the Holy Spirit. That is three distinct persons of the Trinity. And that is what we call it, the Trinity. If you'll recall, for example, in Genesis chapter 1, verse 2, the Spirit of God is hovering over the creation. In the 26th verse of that first chapter, the Bible says that God said, "Let us make man in our image." Who is us? It certainly is not angels. Angels are not creators. It is God the Father, God the Son, God the Holy Spirit. You recall, for example, in the Great Commission, the Bible says we're to be baptized in the name of the Father, the Son, and the Holy Spirit. Certainly they would not have been there if they were not also God. You recall that Jesus said in the 14th chapter of John, in the 8th verse, He said that the Spirit whom the Father will send in My name, Jesus mentioning all three persons of the Godhead. And so when we think in terms of God the Father, God the Son, God the Holy Spirit making up the Godhead, each and every one of those, the Father, Son, the Spirit, are equal. All their attributes are the same. All of them are divine. So it's not a matter of having three gods. It is a matter of having one God who is an expression or exists in three persons, and that is God the Father, God the Son, God the Holy Spirit, all three of whom have all the same attributes. Third word. The third word is God the Father. Our belief system should not only include what the Bible is and the Trinity, but also God the Father. Now, for example, in Ephesians chapter 4, the Bible talks about one Lord and one God over all. And you'll recall, for example, in Genesis chapter 1, verse 1, the Bible says, "In the beginning, God created the heavens and the earth." Who is this God? This is God our Father. You'll recall also in Matthew chapter 6 in the Sermon on the Mount, when the disciples were asking Him to show them how to pray, what did He say? He says, this is the way you are to pray. Our Father who art in heaven. Jesus came to reveal the Father. Now who is this Father? This is the God of the Bible, the Father of the Bible. He is eternal. He is unchangeable. He is absolutely perfect in His justice. He is absolutely holy. He is a God of goodness and love and mercy and kindness and grace and forgiveness. He is the sovereign God of this universe, which means that He is in absolute control of every single thing. God the Father is in control of everything that happens in this universe. When you and I come to Romans 8:28, the Bible says that all things work together for good to those who love God, to those who are called according to His purpose. Who is it that is executing? Who is it that is overseeing all of these things to make them good? God the Father, our Heavenly Father watching over us. So that when we think in terms of what is the relationship of our God to the Son, Jesus Christ is the Son of the living God. God the Father is His Father. And so each one of us who has trusted Jesus Christ as our personal Savior, we too are the sons and daughters of God, so that therefore you and I can call God our Father, our Heavenly Father. That is the way Jesus said you and I are to address our prayers. Then, of course, there is God the Son. God the Father, God the Son. Who is God the Son? This is the eternal Son of God, Jesus the Christ, who was conceived by the Holy Spirit, born of a virgin, according to Luke chapter 1, who existed in times past even before He came into this world, because John chapter 1, verse 1 says, "In the beginning was the Word, and the Word was with God, and the Word was God." And that word "was" there simply means this, that from the beginning of time, when you start the beginning of time, before that, Jesus Christ was. That is, He was in existence then. He was in a face-to-face relationship with God the Father. So when we talk about this whole idea of Jesus coming to the world, who is it that came? who came was God the Son. That is, God incarnate. Jesus Christ came into this world, sent by the Father, he says. He sent him into the world not to condemn the world, but that the world through him might be saved. Therefore, Jesus Christ came into this world for the primary purpose. He says, I came to seek and to save that which is lost. I came that men might have life and have it more abundantly. So he came for some very specific reasons. He came to die on the cross for your sin and mine. What he did on the cross was that he fulfilled God's requirement for justice against sin. And the penalty of sin is death. Someone had to die for sin who was absolutely sinless. And so Jesus Christ, who is the virgin-born, sinless Son of God, came as the Lamb of God to lay down his life on the cross of Calvary in order to pay your sin debt and mine in absolute and complete fullness. Therefore, when we think in terms of Jesus Christ, the Son of God, we think in terms of him as our Savior, our Lord, our Master, our King, and our reigning King who will reign forever. He came to die on the cross for your sins and mine. Following his death on the cross, the Bible says he was buried in a borrowed tomb. 3 days later, he was resurrected, seen by his disciples, and later ascended to the Father. Ascended to the Father to sit down at the Father's right hand to make intercession for you and me so that every single one of us has access to God the Father because the Bible says there's one mediator between God and man and that is the person Jesus Christ so that all of us have one who sits at the Father's right hand to make intercession for us. The Bible says he will remain there until he does what? Until he fulfills one of his promises when he said, if I go away, I will come again to receive you to myself. John chapter 14, that where I am, there you may be also. And so you and I have God the Father, God the Son. Then there is God the Holy Spirit. Who is this Holy Spirit? The Holy Spirit is the person of the Trinity, as divine with the same attributes that God the Father and God the Son have. And the Bible tells us that the Holy Spirit in the second verse of the first chapter of Genesis was hovering over the creation. He oftentimes in the Old Testament would come upon individuals and anoint them for the work that they were called to do. Oftentimes you'll hear people refer to the Holy Spirit as an it. The Holy Spirit is just as much a person as God the Father and God the Son. At Pentecost, the Holy Spirit came to do what? To baptize the church or to place the church into the and make them the body of Christ. He came at Pentecost to indwell every single believer from that point on. In the Old Testament, he would come and he would go in people's lives. Beginning at Pentecost, he came to anoint and he came to indwell every single believer. He came to glorify the Father. It was the beginning, as we say, of the church. And so, when the Holy Spirit came, he came for that very specific reason. Now, the Holy Spirit has many ministries, and if you'll think in terms of the ministries of the Holy Spirit, what you'll discover is this. You'll discover that as you and I look at our lives, and in each area of inadequacy in which we find ourselves, we find that the Holy Spirit, who is indwelling every believer, is there to meet our need. He's the one who regenerates. Listen, he's the one who brings about regeneration or salvation in our life. The Bible speaks in terms of the Holy Spirit as a person, as one who is involved in our salvation. For example, Jesus said in the 16th chapter of John, he says the Holy Spirit will come. He will come for this reason, to convict the world of sin and of righteousness and of judgment. What does he mean by that? That he will come to convict the world of their sinfulness, that he will convict us of the righteousness of Christ as the only thing and the only person who is adequate to die for our sins. And thirdly, he will come to convict us of the judgment of God which is to come. Every single believer indwelt by him, every single believer gifted by him, every single believer anointed and empowered by the Holy Spirit to do any and everything God would call us and would have us to do. That is the work in the ministry of the Spirit. Then the next part that you should have, the next word you should have in your belief system is creation. The Bible says in Genesis chapter 1, in the beginning, God created. And what I want you to remember is this, that God created everything directly. He created directly by his power. The Bible says he created man in his own image. He created the heavens and the earth. And in Genesis chapter 1 and 2 is God's account of how he created all things. And no scientist has ever been able to discredit one single verse of chapters 1 and 2 in the way that God said he created all things. And if you recall one of the key verses in that, he says that each thing, listen, multiplied or reproduced itself after a very important phrase, ways after its kind, which means that God's creation was direct and personal. God is the one who created this universe and everything in it, and He's the one who is in absolute control. And the Scripture says in Colossians chapter 1 also that Jesus Christ was in a part of that creation, and He's the one who sustains it and keeps it together. The next word you're to jot down is this, and that is man. What about man? Well, the Bible says that man was created in the image of God, Genesis chapter 1, verse 26. Man is created in the image of God. And God created man for what reason? To love him, to have fellowship with him, and to be glorified in man, and for man to serve him. Well, what happened? The Bible says in Genesis chapter 3 that man fell into sin in the Garden of Eden. Tempted by Satan, man disobeyed God. When man disobeyed God, something happened to his relationship. Something happened to his very nature. The sinless, perfect nature that man had in the very beginning in the garden, he lost it. When sin entered his life, his whole nature became corrupt. And that corrupt nature separated man from God. So that every person today that is born in this world is born in this world with a sinful nature. This is why little children at the age of 2 and 3 who know nothing about sin as such, nothing about God as such, will absolutely, deliberately look you in the eye. And as soon as you turn your back, they will do exactly what you said not to do. Why? As loving and as sweet as your children, as grandchildren are, they have a poor sinful nature. Sorry about that. They have a sinful nature. And if you do not discipline them, they'll grow up and break your heart. And so what happens is that man was born with a sinful nature, and therefore all of us came into this world as sinful beings. Man is a fallen creature. Though created in the image of God, we are fallen creatures. And therefore, as a result of that, a result of what happened in the garden, every single person, listen, from that point on, was born with a sinful nature, separated from God, because God, who is absolutely holy, cannot look upon that which is absolutely sinful. And so what did God do? God responded, listen, not because He reacted, but knowing what was going to happen beforehand, God, of course, provided something for man's sinful nature and for man's sinful being. So that man in his sinful condition is absolutely, totally incapable. Listen, he cannot merit enough, nor can he do enough works, nor can he ever get good enough to save himself. And the fallacy and one of the counterfeits and the lies of Satan is this, that if you do enough good works to outweigh the evil in your life, then surely you'll go to heaven when you die. And that kind of lie covers up and is very deceptive for this reason. The issue is not my bad works. The issue is my nature. Man, by his very nature, is a sinful being. Man, by his very nature, has a bent away from God. What redemption does is to so work in a person's life as to change their nature. This is why the very idea that when a person says, well, I look at the good things I've done in my life, and I look at the evil, and surely, as I look at my life, I have so many much better things over here, and many more good things over here than I have bad things over here. You mean to tell me when I stand before God, He's going to ignore the good things that I've done and let me die and go to hell when I've been as good as I could be? The issue is not your goodness. Now listen carefully. This is very important. The issue is not your works. The issue is your nature. You are a sinful being, and until God changes your spirit and gives you a new spirit and a new nature and a new heart, you are eternally separated from Almighty God. That is what man is all about. Man cannot do anything to help himself in any fashion to make himself acceptable in the eyes of a holy God. Now, if you take this God the Father and bring him down to a human level and make him to be someone who's like a grandfather who ignores and overlooks sin, you may get him to agree with that, but that is not the God of the Bible. The God of the Bible is a wonderful, loving Heavenly Father, but He's a God of justice. He's a God of love, yes. He is also a holy God who cannot look upon sin. That's why He sent the Lord Jesus Christ to do for mankind, to redeem mankind from a sinful condition from which man could not in any way escape apart from the love of God and the grace of God. Well, certainly the next word that should be in your belief system is the word salvation. What is salvation? Salvation is the gift of God's grace whereby He provides forgiveness for your sin and my sin. That is what salvation is all about. Now, how did he bring this? How did he bring this to pass? The Bible says that Jesus said it this way. He says, I've come into the world to seek and to save that which is lost, and that men might have life and have it more abundantly. He said, I did not come to be served, but I came to serve. He said, I came. How did he come? He says, he came as the Lamb of God. You recall that John down by the river said, behold, the Lamb of God who takes away the sin of the world. This is the eternal Son of God. And our salvation is wrapped up in, absolutely related to nothing else but the person of Jesus Christ. He says, if I be lifted up, I will draw all men unto me. Whosoever shall call upon the name of the Lord shall be saved. If thou shalt confess with thy mouth, Jesus Christ is Lord, thou shalt be saved. And you remember what Paul says, believe on the Lord Jesus Christ and thou shalt be saved. Everywhere you turn in the Bible, salvation is a result of a personal relationship with Jesus Christ. Salvation's not good works. A person who is saved does good works. Salvation isn't believing something necessarily. Salvation is receiving by faith Jesus Christ, the Son of God, the eternal Son of God, virgin born, conceived of the Spirit, God the Father, God the Son, God the Holy Spirit, believing Jesus Christ as personal Savior. That's what brings about all of our forgiveness. There is no forgiveness in this world apart from Him. There is no acceptance before Almighty God in any form or fashion by ignoring, rejecting, trying to get to God in some fashion apart from Jesus Christ. If that were true, then God the Father would have made the biggest blunder in all of history. That is, if He sent His only begotten Son to die on the cross to pay for your sins and mine, and that wasn't necessary, you and I could be good enough for ourselves, then God made a blunder. And therefore, because He sent Him, we know that was the only way for man to be saved. Jesus Christ came into this world to die for our sins. Salvation is the gift of Almighty God, offered to all men everywhere, those who will place their faith in Him. The Bible says, except a man be born again, he cannot see the kingdom of God. Jesus said, I am the way, the truth, and the life. No man comes to the Father but by me. And my friend, no matter what you believe, no matter how much you try to believe it, how good you try to be, if you reject the Son of God, there is no salvation. If you reject Jesus Christ as your Savior and Lord, when you die, there is absolutely no hope of salvation. There's not a single verse in this book that says that in spite of the fact that you have rejected Jesus Christ, you're going to be saved. No. What He gives us eternal security. Eternal security is the work of God, whereby He guarantees that salvation, once received, is forever and cannot be lost. Eternal security is the work of God, whereby He guarantees that the gift of salvation, once received, can never be lost. That's what salvation is all about. It isn't something that I get because of my behavior. It isn't something that I can keep because of my behavior. It is a relationship. It is not something I believe. It isn't something I attend. It is not something I belong to. It is a personal relationship with the Son of God as a result of our simple faith in Him.
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2: 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The believer who is refusing to obey God would do well to remember who it is they're resisting. Here's a moment with Charles Stanley.
3: You know what? There's so much quiet rebellion that goes on that we just explain away. But deep down inside, when they know that's what the Word of God says and they refuse to do it, it is an act of rebellion. Nobody's going to tell me what to do, or I don't believe that. Now, let me just say this. God will limit how He uses you according to the proportion of your obedience and surrender and yieldedness to Him. Think about this. Somebody says, just so I get in with the skin of my teeth, and Jesus laid down His life on the cross, the most horrible kind of death possible, shed His blood for you to be saved, and you tell me you just want to get in with the skin of your teeth. Somewhere along the way, they've not gotten the message.
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0: My friend, do you understand how much God loves you? Well, not really, because you see, even those of us who know something of the love of God never will fully understand just how much the Lord loves us until one of these days we stand in His presence and we see life as it really is. But those of us who know Him do understand God has a great love for us. But you may be asking, what do you mean, how much God loves me? And you may be asking that question from a hospital bed, and you've not had any good news from your doctor, from a crumbling marriage, a great financial crisis. You may be asking that question out of 1,000 different kinds of circumstances. How could you say that God loves me when I find myself in these circumstances? But my friend, remember something. Sometimes the circumstances we have are our own creation. Sometimes they're because of someone else. Whatever the reason for it, and God doesn't always execute our circumstances, but He does allow certain things to happen in our life that sometimes are very, very distressful to us. But always, in every single one of those, God never fails to express His love in many, many ways. Maybe you've just not seen it. Maybe you've just looked at your circumstances and say, well, God, where are you? If you'd look a little closer, you'd find, my friend, that He's all around you. Because the truth is, you are in the Father's love if you're one of His children. And if you'll turn to Ephesians chapter 1, I want us to read the first few verses of that chapter, beginning in verse 3, and reading through the 8th verse, beginning in verse 3. Blessed be the God and Father of our Lord Jesus Christ, who has blessed us with every spiritual blessing in the heavenly places in Christ. Just as He chose us in Him before the foundation of the world, that we should be holy and blameless before Him in love. That is, in love He predestined us to adoption as sons through Jesus Christ to Himself, according to the kind intention of His will, to the praise of the glory of His grace, which He freely bestowed on us in the Beloved. In Him we have redemption through His blood, the forgiveness of our trespasses, according to the riches of His grace, which He lavished upon us in all wisdom and insight. He made known to us the mystery of His will, according to His kind intention, which He purposed in Him. Now, when you and I think of the riches of God's grace, What do you think of? We said that grace, for example, is God's unmerited, undeserved, unpurchasable, unearned favor toward us, which includes all of His kindness, all of His love, all of His goodness, and all the expressions of God's loving kindness toward us. When we talk about the riches of His grace, if you'll notice what Paul and how he describes it here in verse 7, he says, "In Him we have redemption through His blood, the forgiveness of our trespasses, according to the riches of His grace, which He lavished upon us." That is, abundantly, overflowingly has given to us. In the 5th chapter of Romans, in the 17th verse, he talks about the abundance of grace. And Paul, all through these epistles, talks about the abundance of God's grace and riches toward us. When we think about the riches of God's grace, sometimes we think of those indescribable, invisible things out yonder somewhere that's going to be ours in the future. But what I want you to see in this passage, and what I want you to see in this message, is this: that when he speaks of the riches of God's grace, he is not talking about what he is going to do for us in the future, but rather for what he has already done for us in the past, and we have the privilege of enjoying in the here and now and for all eternity. So what I would like to do in this message, I want to give you the characteristics of God's grace, that is, the riches of God's grace, and I want you to jot them down. They're very short. I want you to jot them down. Then I want us to take an inventory of the riches of God's grace which He has bestowed on every single one of His believers. Now, when you and I think about the riches of His grace, there are several things that are absolutely true of them. First of all, they are bestowed upon us by God and by God alone. All the riches of God's grace are the result of God bestowing upon us. Only He could do it. For example, who could deliver us from the kingdom of darkness but God? Who could write our name in the Lamb's Book of Life but God? And who could make us citizens of heaven but God? So that all of the riches of God's grace are the result of God bestowing upon us that which no one else could give us. Secondly, the riches of God's grace are instantaneous. That is, He gives them all at one time, and He gives them when you and I receive the Lord Jesus Christ as our Savior. Instantaneously they come. That is, it is not something that God does progressively, but it is something He does in one great act when the Bible says you and I receive the Lord Jesus Christ as our personal Savior. Likewise, He gives them simultaneously. That is, God does not give them out little by little. That is, 10% when you're saved, 30% when you really learn to trust Him, 50% when you do something else. That is, God's riches are given to us, a bestowal of God upon us, instantaneously, simultaneously. Number four, they're given on the merits of Jesus Christ, not on the basis of our behavior, not on the basis of our conduct or what we're going to do, but they are an act of God's grace, His divine favor. So they are based on the merits of the Lord Jesus Christ, that is, what He accomplished for us in the death of His Son. And then the Bible teaches us that they are eternal. That is, the riches of God's grace toward us are eternal. This isn't something that's going to last temporarily. It is something that is eternal in their value and in their length of time. So when you and I think about the riches of God's grace, which we're about to describe in a moment, remember that they are the bestowal of God. They're instantaneous, simultaneous. The Bible says they are according to the merits of Jesus Christ, and then they are eternal in their nature. Now, my friend, I want you to listen carefully, because what I want to do is to capsule, if I possibly can, from the Word of God, what He says primarily makes up the riches of God's grace which He has bestowed upon us. Now, here is the whole key. We are not talking about something that God is going to do in the future. We are talking about something that God has already done. In the third verse of Ephesians chapter 1, you read, He says, "Blessed be the God and Father of our Lord Jesus Christ, who has," that means past tense, "who has blessed us with all spiritual blessings in heavenly places in Christ Jesus." Now, most people are going to listen to this as if it is something that's going to happen when they get to heaven. No, we're talking about the riches of God's grace, which Paul said in this very same chapter and in verse 7 and 8 when he says, the riches of God's grace, which he, in the past tense, lavished upon us in all wisdom and insight. That is, God in his omniscience and his omnipotence, in the past tense, the moment you gave your life to Jesus Christ, in his wisdom, God the Father chose to bestow upon you, lavish upon you, abundantly give to you all the riches of his grace that we're about to describe. So we're talking about past tense, living out of, dwelling in, under the umbrella of, walking in, living out of the riches of God's grace. This is not what's going to happen. This is what has already happened to you. Now, if someone deposited $10 million to your account

dare not touch it, my friend. You could die a pauper. Multitudes of God's people believe and have the understanding that the riches of God's grace is what God is laying up for them in heaven, where one of these days they're going to be able to enjoy. That is not what the Bible teaches. In no place does it teach that, though we will be able to enjoy the rich rewards of God's grace when we're there. But he says that God has lavished the riches of his grace upon us, bestowed them upon us, that we are the recipients of the abundance of God's grace. We are talking about living in the here and now of what God has provided for us. So what I would like to do is to take a little inventory of the riches of God's grace. Now, I don't want to shock you, and I promise I will only make one or two statements about these, because there are 25 of them. But the reason I want to give you a big chunk of them all at one time is to help you see, my friend, how good God is to you, how rich he already is to you. And if I give you two this week and four next week and three the next week, it'll just sort of string us. So I want to give you one big punch at one time. So I want you to jot them down, the single words or phrases. This is what God has already done in your life. And what I want you to ask is, are you living out of the resources of the riches of God's grace? Are you even aware of how rich God has been to you? What we're talking about is true wealth. That is, what money can't buy and death cannot take away. Now, my friend, if you're a lost person, everything you have here, you're going to leave it and you're going to lose it. Everything I'm talking about that belongs to the believer, we're not going to leave it and we can't lose it. That's the difference between those who are in Christ and those who are not in Christ. All right, you ready? The first part, and the first one that I would like to mention, is this. We think of the riches of God's grace. The first thing is, God has included us in his great eternal plan. Jot that down. God has included us in his great eternal plan. That means, if you'll notice in Ephesians chapter 1 what he says, that you and I have been predestinated, we've been chosen, we've been called, we've been elected. God has done a very supernatural work in your life and my life. We have been chosen in him. All of that is the work of God's grace. None of that has anything to do with us. It is God who called you, God who chose you, God who predestined you, God who elected you. It is God who has done all of these things in your life. So first of all, he placed you in his great eternal plan. That was the work of God. Number two, and that is, God has redeemed you. By the grace of God, that means God the Father sent his only begotten Son to the cross, who paid your sin debt and my sin debt, and as a result, God redeemed us. That is, he bought us back from the penalty and the price of sin. That is, the death of his Son paid the penalty so that you and I are now freed from the penalty of our sins. We have been redeemed. Thirdly, the Bible says that you and I have been justified. Redeemed, Ephesians chapter 1. Justified, Romans chapter 5. We've been justified, that is, by the act of the Lord Jesus Christ at the cross, in his death. God, who said that every sin must be punished and condemned all sin to death, sent his only begotten Son, who paid the penalty, paid the price of death. Now God pardoned you from your sins, justified you, and has declared you righteous before him, and that is, has made you one of his children. Number four, he has reconciled us, 2 Corinthians chapter 5. That is, God taking the initiative, reaching out into your life when you were rebellious toward him, indifferent toward him, convicted you of your sin, gave you the gift of faith, showed you that the death of his Son on the cross paid the penalty. He brought you back into fellowship with him, into intimacy with him, to walk with him and to live with him all the days of your life. That is the reconciling work of God, and you and I can take absolutely no credit for that. Another of the riches of his grace is, according to Scripture, and that is, he has sanctified us. What does he mean by sanctifying us in 1 Corinthians chapter 6? That God the Father, having saved you by his grace, set you apart for his own. That is, he set you apart to love him. He set you apart to worship him. He set you apart to serve him. God has made somebody special out of every single one of his children. He says we are his chosen possession. That is, predestined, elected, foreordained. We've been set apart to love God, to worship him, and to serve him, so that we are, as he says, a peculiar people, a separated people.

0: Then number six, that is, He has forgiven us of all of our sin through the death of His Son, and our response to that death by confessing and repenting of our sins and receiving Jesus Christ as our Savior. First of all, He judicially, positionally forgave us of all of our sins, past, present, and future. That is, we're the forgiven children of God. Now when we sin against God, we come to Him confessing that sin, admitting it, acknowledging it, thanking Him for His forgiveness by the way of the cross, not on the basis of our behavior or our performance. Our forgiveness is totally the result of God's loving kindness toward us. Number seven, He has glorified us. Now, that's a little strange for some people in Romans chapter 8. Because you can say, well, I can see how He can redeem me, justify me, that He can cleanse me, forgive me. But glorified speaks of something that is finished, and that is exactly what He says. Those whom He sanctified, He justified, He glorified. That is, God sees you and me as the finished product. He does not only see us in our growing process. He does not see us not only maturing in our life, but He already sees us as having been glorified, which is God's way of saying this, that He will lose nothing that is His own. Did you get that? He will lose nothing that is His own. Having saved us by the grace of God through the death of His Son, He says, He which hath begun a good work within us will perform it. That is, He will complete it. Those of us who've been saved by the grace of God, He says, have been glorified. God sees us in the finished process. He sees us in all of our glory, which will be a reflection of His glory when we leave this old life of ours. And when, in all of the perfection of the Lord Jesus Christ, we'll spend eternity with Him. He says, but the act on God's part is, we have already been glorified. Not something that is just in the future. Then number eight, He says in Ephesians chapter 1, we have been accepted. Accepted by grace in the Beloved. That is, you and I have been accepted by God. Not on the basis of our performance, not on the basis of our behavior, but we've been accepted by Him because He's a God of love who accepts those sinners who are willing to acknowledge their sinfulness and accept His Son, the Lord Jesus Christ. So the moment you now receive the Lord Jesus Christ as our personal Savior, He accepts us with all of our frailties, all of our faults, all of our weaknesses, and knowing all the sins that we're going to commit in the future, He accepts us on the basis of our relationship to His Son, just as we are. Number nine, He says in Galatians chapter 2 that we are freed from the law. We are no longer under the law. We don't have to keep any laws in order to be saved, or to keep God's favor, or to stay within the realm of His acceptance. That does not mean that the law of God has no more application to us. The Ten Commandments is part of the law of God. The Ten Commandments says, thou shalt not steal, thou shalt not kill, thou shalt not covet, thou shalt not commit adultery. No believer is going to purposely commit any of those things in his or her heart. So it's not a matter that the law has no relationship to us. What he's simply saying is this, that the law is no longer our teacher. We are now under grace. We're in the riches of God's grace, and we are the recipients of God's grace, not based on the fact of whether we keep a law or not, but because we're living by grace, because we're in the love of God, we want to obey those laws of God that will so work in our life to conform us to the likeness of His Son, that will demonstrate to the unbeliever that we are the children of God. So we want to abide by the law not because we have to be accepted. We abide by the law because we're the children of God who love Him and who desire to be obedient to Him. Then number 10, He says we are in union with the Lord Jesus Christ. We've been placed in union with Him. In John chapter 15, Jesus says, I'm abiding in you and you're abiding in me. And in that chapter, through the vine and the branch, He gives us a picture of our intimate union with God the Father. The Bible says that we're in God and He's in us. That we're in the Son and He's in us. We're in the Holy Spirit and He is in us. God's way of saying again and again and again that one of the riches of the grace of God is that once you and I were saved by His grace, we have been placed in an intimate, vital union with Him. Remember what Jesus said? I'm going away. If I go away, I'll send the Comforter. He'll be in you, with you, and upon you. Living in vital union with Him. Number 11, He says, we, as a gift of His riches, children of God. As many as believed in Him, to those He gave the power to become the sons and the daughters of the living God. You and I have the privilege of calling the Almighty, Sovereign, Omnipotent, Omniscient, Omnipresent God of this universe. You and I have the personal privilege of addressing Him as my Father. He made it even more personal when He said we could call the Lord Jesus Christ our Good Shepherd. And if you'll notice all through the Bible how God is the one who is taking the initiative to build the very concept and the very idea of intimacy, that we are the children of God, that He is our Heavenly Father. And then, number 12, members of the family of the household of God. Members of the family and the household of God in Ephesians. He says, we're no longer strangers. Now we're a part of the household of God. We've been brought nigh. That means that every single believer, the moment you receive Jesus Christ as your Savior, what happened? He placed you in the family. Listen, He placed you in the great family, in the body of Christ, in the household of faith. So that every single believer has something in common, personally in common, with every other believer on the face of this earth. The moment you meet another believer, no matter where they're from, what their culture, what their background, it matters not what language they speak. When you mention Jesus Christ, there is that sudden union and oneness. You both know the same Savior. So that you and I, He says, are not strangers from the commonwealth of promise and the covenant promises, but we are members of the household of God and of the household of faith. Then number 13, He says in Colossians, that you and I in chapter 1, He says, we have been delivered from the domain of darkness. One of the riches of God's grace is He has delivered us from a kingdom that was by its very nature destructive. And then the next one is this. In the same verse, He says, not only have we been delivered from the kingdom of darkness, but He says we've been delivered into, translated into the kingdom of His dear Son. So that one of the riches of God's grace is that you and I already are in the kingdom of God. The kingdom of God is within us. We are in the kingdom of God. The kingdom of God is present and the kingdom of God is future. One of the riches of God's grace is that not only are we the children of God, in the family and household of God, but we now are living in the kingdom of God. The sovereign God who created it all says that you and I are now members of His kingdom. Then the Bible says, number 15, that we are heavenly citizens. In Philippians chapter 3, He says that our citizenship is in heaven, from whence we look for the coming of the Lord Jesus Christ. Now, we are citizens of our nation, or if you're a visitor from another nation, your citizenship earthly is in that nation. But the Bible says that you and I have become citizens of the kingdom of God. Our names have been written in the kingdom of heaven. That is, our names have been written in the Lamb's Book of Life. All of us are citizens of another kingdom, which means that we are at the present time just passing through this life. We're strangers and pilgrims, as the Bible says. And if that be true, my friend, we certainly should not be so living as if we're going to live the rest of our life here. If we're going to lay up riches, we ought to be laying them up where we're going to spend eternity. Our citizenship is not here. It is in the kingdom of God. He says it is in the heavenlies. Which brings me to the next one, number 16, which says in Ephesians chapter 2 that we are seated in the heavenlies in Christ Jesus. That is, God sees us not only here, but He already sees us in the heavenlies in Him. It speaks again of our relationship, of our intimacy toward Him. It wasn't enough for God just to save us and leave us down here, but He says, seated in the heavenlies in Christ Jesus. Everything that God has provided for us, seated with Him, God the Father, God the Son, God the Holy Spirit, having sealed us under the day of redemption, He says we are now seated with Him in the heavenly places in Christ Jesus. We have an intimacy with Him and a guarantee from Him and a seal by Him that forever and ever and ever we shall be the children of God. Then in Matthew chapter 7 and 1 Corinthians chapter 3, He says we are living on the rock. You'll recall, for example, the story that Jesus gave in the Sermon on the Mount about a man who lived on the sand, the man who built his house on the rock. The man who built his house on the sand didn't take very long. As the winds began to blow, the rains began to come, and the storms began to beat against his house. And as the floods came, the Bible says, great was the fall of it. But the man who built his house upon the rock, And what do we sing? Rock of ages, cleft for me. We're talking about the Lord Jesus Christ. My hope is built on nothing less than Jesus' blood and righteousness. I dare not trust the sweetest frame, but wholly lean on Jesus' name. What did Paul say in 1 Corinthians chapter 3? He said, there's no other foundation that we can lay but the one that's been laid, who is the Lord Jesus Christ. Every single believer is living on the person of Christ. That is, he says, he pictures him like a rock. The moment you were saved, by your actions and your attitudes, by your motivations and your desires, you began to build a spiritual structure on the rock of the Lord Jesus Christ. So that when you and I stand in the judgment, it will not be the foundation that will be judged. It will be the house that we've built upon the foundation, because the foundation is the Lord Jesus Christ. And I want to tell you, that is an absolutely spotless and unblemished foundation that knows no wrongs and knows no fallacies. Jesus Christ is the foundation of every single believer. We're building upon that. He says, as believers, having been saved by the grace of God, we live on the rock, who is the Lord Jesus Christ. Then, number 18. You and I are a gift from God to the Lord Jesus Christ. The 17th chapter of John. In that prayer that the Lord Jesus Christ prays to the Father in our behalf, he talks about relationships and the giving of us. Listen, we are a gift to God. And likewise, we are a gift to the Son of God. You and I have been made a gift by God the Father to the Son. We are somebody very special, purchased by the blood of Jesus. You know what that means? It means you're very valuable. God says that you and I are so valuable, the price was so high, that no silver and no gold could pay for us. It took the blood of the Son of God. Then he says in 1 Peter chapter 2, that you and I are members of a royal priesthood. When you were saved by the grace of God, he put you into the priesthood. Now, in those days, the priest was one who went before the Father and made intercession, atoned for. One who went before the Father in behalf of someone else. The final atonement has already been executed in the death of Jesus Christ. But now, you and I, he says, a kingdom of priests. That is, God uses you and God uses me to go to the Father in behalf of other people who need to be saved. In behalf of the people who need our prayers, our divine intercession. As we lift up other people, what are we doing? We are simply exercising the responsibility of a priest. That does not make us holier than thou. Because Jesus Christ lives on the inside of us, we are holy. Because we're clothed in the righteousness of Jesus Christ, we are holy. Because we're the sons and daughters of the living God, we are holy. And he says we are a kingdom of priests forever and ever. Then he says, number 20, we are God's inheritance. In the first chapter of Ephesians, the 18th verse, listen to how Paul says this. He says, I pray that the eyes of your heart may be enlightened, so that you may know what is the hope of his calling, what are the riches of the glory of his inheritance in the saints. When you and I look at our relationship to him, what he's saying here is simply this. We are God's inheritance. That is, he has inherited us. Look on down to Ephesians chapter 2 for a moment. And again, the same verse we mentioned a few moments ago in verse 6, having raised us up to be seated in the heavenly places in Christ Jesus. He says, in order that in the ages to come, he might show the surpassing riches of his grace in kindness toward us in Christ Jesus. Everywhere you turn the Bible, God is expressing goodness and love by relationship, by the giving, by the receiving, by making us a gift to him. We are God's inheritance. That is, God has inherited us as a result of giving his Son to pay the penalty for your sin and my sin. Then he says in number 21, that you and I, in 1 Peter chapter 1, we possess an eternal inheritance. We're not going to possess it. We're already in possession. Now, here's the difference. There are some things that God has already deposited to our account. There's some riches that already belong to us that we'll not be able to enjoy to the fullest until we get to heaven. We can enjoy some of it now, the very fullest of that, when you and I get to heaven. So the riches of God's grace are to be enjoyed now, but in their absolute fullness when you and I stand in his presence. Then he says in number 22, that is, in chapter 6 of Matthew, he says that we are in the Father's care. And what more beautiful and simple childlike way could he have said that than when he said, look at the birds of the air. They neither sow nor reap. The Father takes care of them. He feeds them. Look at the lilies of the field. They don't toil nor spin. But look how beautiful God makes them. And he says, now, if God loves the sparrow and watches everyone that falls, and he takes care of the lilies of the field that shall be here today and gone tomorrow, how much more will the Heavenly Father care for and provide and love those who are his own? Do you realize that every morning you wake up in the care of a loving Father? You wake up in the care of a loving Father who is intimately, personally concerned about every single thing that concerns you. You don't get up, listen, with a God who is 10 million miles out yonder in the nowhere, but rather in the arms, in the presence, in the hand of a loving Father. We wake up in the care of God. Number 23. That is, one of the riches of God's grace is that we are blessed with the blessings of the Holy Spirit. For example, we are born again by the Spirit. The Bible says we are sealed by the Spirit of God. We are baptized by the Holy Spirit into the body of Christ. We are gifted with all the spiritual gifts that He gives. He gave us our spiritual gifts at salvation through the baptizing work of the Holy Spirit. He says that it is the Holy Spirit who has not only gifted us, but who has filled us. Sealing us, filling us, gifting us, baptizing us, bringing about the regenerating work of the Holy Spirit in our life. These are the works of the Holy Spirit, all of which God has already begun. He's already either done some of them or is in the process of doing it, or, listen, or will keep doing some of that over and over and over again, like filling us with the Spirit. The gifts have already been given to us once and for all. Think about the riches of God's grace towards you, that when God, listen, even before you were born, God, knowing that you were going to be saved, already predetermined, knowing your personality, knowing your lifestyle, knowing His design for your life, His purpose for your life, He personally designed the spiritual gifts and gave them to you, provided them for you, executed them in your life the moment you were saved. Therefore, He personally designed us with the gifts that we need in order to fulfill His will for our life. My friend, you may try to find God's gift, but God has already done it. And He's willing to show you. Then, I want you to see something else. And that is, He says, He has blessed us, number 24, blessed us with every spiritual blessing. We read that in verse 3. Every spiritual blessing in the heavenlies in Christ Jesus. That is, all the riches of God's grace. What He's simply saying to us is this. I've already deposited into your account. They're yours to enjoy here and now. And the last one, number 25, He says in Colossians chapter 2, every single believer is complete in Him. That is, when you receive the Lord Jesus Christ, Paul says, when you receive Him, you have it all. When you have Jesus, you have it all. Because when you receive the Lord Jesus Christ, everything you and I will ever need is given to us in Him, in that relationship to Him. Now you think about your needs for just a moment. Can you think of anything that you could ever need? Anything that you could ever desire that would be good for you from God's perspective that is not included? And what I've just given you, my friend, is a capsule, just a little slight inventory of the great riches of God's grace, which He says He has lavished upon us, abundantly lavished upon us and given to us. So when you wake up, and when you woke up this morning, you woke up in the riches of God's grace. You said, oh my goodness, what am I going to do today, my friend? Listen, there's not one thing that you need, one thing that you'll ever need that God has left out. If someone else were providing your needs, more than likely they leave out something. God hasn't left out anything, and He didn't say, I'm going to give him a little bit. And her a little bit more, and him a whole lot less, and him a big pile. He says that for all of His children, He has lavished the riches of His grace upon us, not merited on our behavior, but merited on the death of His Son. Do you understand, my friend, how important the blood of Jesus Christ is? Do you understand that apart from the death, the crucifixion of Jesus Christ, you have nothing? Now do you begin to understand why Paul says, I will never boast in anything but the cross of the Lord Jesus Christ. He says, by which I've been crucified to the world and the world to me. Paul says, the only thing of any real value, you have to bring it all the way back to the cross, because it is in the cross of Jesus Christ we have anything of any value whatsoever. Amen? Amen. Now listen, my friend, if you're unsaved, I want to remind you of something. Everything you have in this life, if you're unsaved, you're going to lose it. Everything you have in this life, when you die, you're going to leave it. So as I've described a brief inventory of all of the riches of God's grace that belong to every single one of us, let me ask you a question. Listen, now what we have, what we just described, is what money can't buy and death can't take away. That is, all the things we've described, money can't buy, death can't take it away. What do you have that you're not going to have to leave when you die, and you're going to lose when you die? My friend, if you have never trusted Jesus Christ as your Savior, you've been deceived. You look at your bank account and say, well, man, I've got plenty. You know what? You could lose it, and I can guarantee you, you're going to leave it. Listen, a person can be a multi-billionaire. Let me ask you a question. How many billions of dollars can you put in one casket? One more question I want to ask you, my friend. Because you've lived independently of God and you think you've got it made without God, let me ask you a question. How many dollar bills can a dead man grasp in his hand? If you don't know Jesus, you're going to lose it all because you're going to have to leave it all. And that's why Jesus said, it is a very foolish man or woman who builds their life upon sand. That is, sinking their life into things that are temporal. Things that money can buy and death's going to take away. But it is a wise man or woman who builds their house upon the rock of Jesus Christ. And no matter what beats against it, since money didn't buy it, can't lose it. Since it came by the grace of God, can't leave it. Because you see, the truth is this. The riches of God's grace are in the here and now for us to enjoy, and in the afterlife to enjoy to the fullest. If you do not know Jesus Christ as your Savior, you have nothing. You may count your real estate. You may count your stocks and bonds. You may look at all that you own throughout the world. Or you may look at your little bit. And my friend, think about this. Why live in poverty here and die and forever leave even the little bit that you think you have when you could be so rich in Christ Jesus? My friend, we live in a very affluent society that is deceiving even the believers. Many of God's people are getting caught up into things, letting their life get wrapped up in things, possessions, and building, and gaining, and buying, and selling, and amassing. And oftentimes it's even just a little bit. My friend, you're going to lose it all. And you're going to leave it all. And for believers, we're going to leave all of this. But what we're not going to lose, my friend, the riches of the grace of God. You see, the reason God made it this way is this. He didn't make us to live down here. He says, I'm going to prepare a place for you. And if I go and prepare a place for you, I'm coming again to receive you unto myself, that where I am, there you may be also. What God has provided for us is what we're going to be able to enjoy to the maximum of our potential in the future. But He has so designed the riches of His grace that we enjoy them in the here and now to the maximum of God's great design in the heavenlies to their potential. Would you not agree that it is a very foolish man or woman who lives their life day to day, week to week, month to month, year after year, spending their time and their energy and their efforts trying to gain something you're going to lose and something you're going to leave, when you could be investing your life in what you cannot lose and what you'll never leave? The riches of God's grace, how do you apply those to your heart? First of all, my friend, you receive the Lord Jesus Christ as your personal Savior. Step number one. Step number two, you accept the testimony of God's precious Word. You accept the testimony of God's precious Word. Listen, the things that I described to you in the inventory of God's riches have nothing to do with feeling or sight, necessarily. It has to do with the truth of what God has said, what He's done. First of all, you receive the Lord Jesus Christ as your Savior. Secondly, you accept the Word of God, the testimony of God's Word about your riches is true. And thirdly, You reaffirm who you are. You're a child of God in the household of God. You're a citizen of heaven. You live in union with the Lord Jesus Christ. Number four, you begin to live out of the resources that are already yours in Christ. Every one of those 25 things has a multitude of byproducts and fruit that gather from it. So I've just given you just a little slight inventory. But each one of those has a depth that is inexhaustible, a breadth that cannot be measured. All of that is the riches of the grace of God, which already belongs to you. Now, my friend, it becomes a part of your life when you begin by faith to reach into the reservoir of God, to His inexhaustible riches deposited to your account, and begin to apply them to your life moment by moment, day by day. And the question I want to ask is this. Are you going to live your life as a pauper? Are you going to live your life trying and fretting when God says the riches of His grace surround you, that you're living in it, and they're yours for the asking? My friend, once you begin to believe the testimony of God, once you begin to live out of the resources of God's riches toward you, there's going to be a great change take place in your life. And here's what's going to happen. You're going to suddenly begin to sense a great peace. Because what are you going to worry about? There's going to be a sense of assurance and confidence. What is there to fret about? If you're living in union with Him who has promised and provided all that you'll ever need, is it not that God would have us to live lives of great influence for Him? Facing anybody anywhere on the face of the earth, intimidated by nothing and no one, because of who we are in Christ Jesus. Sons and daughters of the living God, living in union with Him, indwelt by the supernatural power of the Holy Spirit, and living out of resources that are inexhaustible. I'll tell you when you can be worried about exhausting God's riches in your life. In your life. When you take a little thimble with which a woman sews a dress, when you take that thimble and you have dipped dry the Pacific Ocean, the Atlantic Ocean, the Indian Ocean, all the other great bodies of water and streams, creeks, and the last little spring in the mountains, when you've dipped them all dry, you may have some reason to begin to wonder about the riches of God. Do you realize that if you lived 1,000 eternities, you'd never scratch the surface? Now listen to this. Of what God has provided for you through the cross of His beloved Son. Now I want to say two final things quickly. Don't miss this. I talked to you about the love of God. Now my lost friend, I want you to take note of this. If God, in His great omniscience, in His personal design, in His great purpose and plan, has so provided all of this for you, through the death of His Son, Jesus Christ, and you reject His Son, I want to give you a very solemn warning. When you turn your back on that kind of love, and you reject that great purpose of God, and you stand before Him in the judgment, don't be surprised, my friend, when God the Father, because of your rejection, because you've spurned the love that He's provided through His Son, the great riches of His grace, don't be surprised when He says to you, "Depart from me, you rebellious, indifferent, ungrateful, evil man, a woman." Because, my friend, the truth is, it takes a very, very sinful, ungrateful, wicked heart to reject the cross and all that God has given. And then, my friend, expect God at the last moment, somehow, in some way, at the judgment, to say, "Oh, forget all of that. Come on in." You're going to hell. You're going to hell because you've chosen to go, because you have trampled over the blood of Jesus, over the cross of Jesus, over the testimony of Jesus, over the love of Jesus. You have trampled over all of that in order to live independently of a loving Father. You will die. You will be rejected. You will go to hell. You will spend eternity there. And you will have nobody to blame but yourself. And therefore, my invitation and my plea to you today, my friend, is to come to Christ. While you have the time to get on your knees before the Lord, or right where you sit or right where you are, ask the Lord Jesus Christ to forgive you of your sin. Why live it, lose it, and leave it when you can live in Him, never lose it, and never leave it? Father, in Jesus' name, I pray the Holy Spirit will convict, will bring deep conviction of sin, the sins of rebellion, the sin of indifference, the sin of ingratitude, the sin of unbelief, the sin of pride, the sin of arrogance, the sin of indifference toward the things of God, and that many today will recognize for the first time what they have lost, what they are without, and that they're going to lose it all and leave it all because of their own stubborn rebellion and indifference toward the Word of the living God. I pray that many would be willing to pray this simple prayer that I'm going to pray, Father. I pray that You'll give them the assurance that if they will pray it in this very moment, their destiny will be changed, and they too will become a part of the family of God, the recipient of great riches. My friend, would you pray this prayer to the Father right now? Heavenly Father, I have rebelled against You. I have been indifferent to You. I've wanted my way. Forgive me of my sins. I do believe Jesus died on the cross for my sins. I receive Jesus Christ here and now as my personal Savior. I surrender my life to Him. I thank You for saving me now. In Jesus' name, amen.
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2: With a message from God's Word, here's Charles Stanley.
0: Do you realize that everything that God places in your possession, every gift He sends towards you, that one of these days you're going to have to give an account for it? And you say, well, what does that include? It includes everything. In James chapter 1, He says, every good thing bestowed and every perfect gift is from above, coming down from the Father of lights, with whom there is no variation or shifting shadows. That is, God doesn't change. In the exercise of His will, He brought us forth by the word of truth, so that we might be, as it were, the first fruits among His creatures. Everything that God does in your life and my life is always good. That may not always appear good, but it's always good. And all the good things that God sends into our life, we're going to be responsible for. That is, all the possessions, life itself, the opportunities we have, our relationships, everything that God gives to us, we will one day give an account for it. And you recall that several times in the Bible, we are told that we will have to give an account. The Bible says that all of us who believe us must appear before the judgment seat of Christ, that each one may be recompensed for his deeds in the body according to what he's done, whether good or bad. So we are going to have to give an account for all that God has entrusted to us. So giving an account is not simply by these works out here that we do, not only by the possessions that we have, but the fact of all that God has graced us with, we're going to have to give an account with what we do with that. So the title of this message is Good Stewards of the Grace of God. And I want you to turn, if you will, to 1 Peter chapter 4. And I want us to read several verses out of 1 Peter. Because here in this fourth chapter, he deals with exactly what we're talking about. And what I want us to see in this message is the fact that we are responsible for the expressions of God's grace, one of them primarily, and that is the spiritual gifts that God bestows to all of us who are believers. So I want us to begin reading in verse 8. Peter says, above all, keep fervent in your love for one another, because love covers a multitude of sins. Be hospitable to one another without complaint, as each one has received a special gift. Employ it in serving one another as good stewards of the manifold grace of God. Whoever speaks, let him speak, as it were, the utterances of God. Whoever serves, let him do so as by the strength which God supplies, so that in all things God may be glorified through Jesus Christ, to whom belongs the glory and dominion forever and ever. Amen. Now, let's think for just a moment here of the expressions of God's grace and the way He's bestowed this upon us. And remember, the grace of God is more than just God loving us, but the grace of God encompasses all of the favor of God, all of the multitudes of ways in which God expresses favor toward you involves the grace of God. The grace of God cannot be purchased. It's unpurchasable. It cannot be deserved. It is unmerited. And there will never come a time when you and I will be able to earn it by our labors. It is unearned. It is all the expression of love. It is the grace of God, His unmerited, undeserved, non-purchasable favor, which He bestows unhesitatingly and unreservedly upon His children. So when God gives us His grace, and when He expresses that grace, and as He says, the manifold, the many variations of the grace of God, He gives them to us instantaneously, simultaneously, for a very definite purpose. Now, so all of us are recipients of His grace. And He says in this passage, as each one has received a special gift, so that one of the expressions of God's grace, one of the riches of His grace is that when you and I were saved, the Holy Spirit not only came to indwell us and to seal us, but the Holy Spirit also came to gift us, that is, to equip us. That is, He endowed us, each and every one of us, who is a believer, each one of us has been endowed. We have been gifted. We have been granted spiritual gifts, a spiritual motivational gift, or gifts by which God has equipped us to fulfill His purpose in our life. Now listen, as each one has received a special gift. Once in a while, somebody will say, well, you know, I know that there's some very gifted people, but I'm not one of them. I don't have any gifts. I look at my life and I don't see any gifts. What does God say? As each one has received a special gift. You may not feel or think that you have a gift from God, but that's not what God thinks. And one of the ministries of the Holy Spirit who is indwelling every single believer, one of His ministries is to gift you and to enable you with that gift to express that gift in the ministry role God calls you to. And part of His responsibility is to bring forth the manifestations that that gift will manifest when you employ it in ministry for Him. So let's clarify something. There's no such thing as a non-gifted believer. Being a child of God requires the presence of the Holy Spirit. Part of His ministry is gifting you, so you are gifted. Now, granted, you may not know what the gift is, or you may never have even heard of the idea that you've been gifted by the Holy Spirit, but you are. And He says, for example, in 1 Corinthians chapter 12, He describes these gifts. Turn there, if you will, for a moment. 1 Corinthians chapter 12, you'll notice how He says it. He says in verse 4, now there are varieties, that is, many different kinds. Manifold, the Bible says. There are varieties of gifts. Then He says there are varieties of ministries, that is, ways in which the gifts can be employed. Then He says there are varieties of effects, that is, the effect of your ministry, the effect of your utilizing and putting to work the gift that God has given you. He says many effects or manifestations. Then if you'll go back over to Romans chapter 12, not only does Paul describe some of these gifts in 1 Corinthians 12, but in Romans chapter 12, notice how he describes these gifts. He says, beginning in verse 3, For through the grace given to me, I say to every man among you, not to think of himself more highly than he ought to think, but to think so as to have sound judgment as God has allotted to each a measure of faith. For just as we have many members in one body. Now, the physical body has many members. Ears, eyes, nose, hands, feet. So the body of Christ, that is the church, has many members. You, you, you, you. Then he says, for just as we have many members in one body, and all the members do not have the same function, eyes do not smell, nor do feet see. So we who are many are one body in Christ and individually members one of another. We have a relationship. So we who are many are one body in Christ and individually members of one another. And since we have gifts that differ according to the grace given to us. Since we have gifts differing according to the grace given to us. That is, God has not given everybody in the body the same gifts. But he's given to us different gifts for a very specific purpose. Verse 6 now, let each exercise them, that is these gifts, accordingly. If prophecy, according to the proportion of his faith. If service, in his serving. Or he who teaches, in his teaching. He who exhorts, in his exhortation. He who gives, with liberality. He who leads, with diligence. He who shows mercy, with cheerfulness. So that each one of us has been endowed with at least one motivational gift. That is, there's something inside of us that the Spirit of God placed within you that motivates you. And that motivational gift is part of God's equipping. Now, before you were ever born, God knew what you were going to be like. He knew what his design and purpose and plan for your life was going to be. So that when you became a child of God, God had already uniquely designed your spiritual gift. Knowing your personality, knowing what God wants to accomplish in your life, knowing the role in life that he would give you, knowing the ministry that he would call you to. Now let me explain that. That does not mean we're just talking about ministers who stand behind pulpits or who sing or missionaries, because every single one of us is a minister, because the word means servant. So all of us are servants. Jesus says, he that is greatest among you is a servant. He says, I came as a servant. So that God sees all of us as servants. We're just servants in different roles. We have different gifts. So that God has given you a spiritual gift. The word is charisma here. He's given you a spiritual gift that fits God's purpose in your life. Now look back here, if you will, in 1 Peter chapter 4 a moment. And notice how he describes the gift in verse 10. As each one has received what? As each one has received a special gift. Now, the normal response is to look at your life and say, well, there's nothing special about me. What do you mean, special gift? The word special here, when he refers to special gift, does not mean that you have the only one like it. It does not mean that you are a rare exception, but it means that it is special in the fact that God designed that gift to suit, to fit, to perfectly fit what God's purpose is in your life. Therefore, when he says that he has given you, or we have received a special gift, he says employ it in serving the Lord God. Now, it's interesting if you'll turn to Ephesians chapter 3 for a moment, that when Paul thought of his own life, when he thought about himself, and he thought about what God was doing in his life, listen how he describes his call from God. He says in verse 7, having spoken of the gospel of Jesus Christ, he says in verse 7, of which I was made a minister, that is a minister of the grace, a minister of the gospel of Christ, of which I was made a minister according to the gift of God's grace. That is, Paul did not choose to be a missionary statesman. He said it was the choice of God. Of which I was made a minister according to the gift of God's grace. So I want to say to all of my preacher brethren, my friend, the reason that you are a minister of the gospel of Jesus Christ is not because you deserve it, not because God looked down and saw that you were going to be eloquent or intellectual or a very fine student or a great leader of other people. God chose you, my friend, as an act of his grace. You could be doing one of a thousand things. Don't ever forget it. Once in a while, all of us who have this role complain, and we think, oh, God, why don't you do this and why don't you do that? Let up, God, if you will. But I want to tell you, it is an act of God's grace. And my preacher brother, you may be in a very difficult spot. You may be going through all kinds of heartaches, persecution, trouble. You may feel that somehow God seemingly has forgotten where you are. God chose you as an act of His grace. And God never forgets any of His servants. He knows exactly where every single one of them is. And my dear brother, your hard time is an act of God's grace. God is in the process of enriching you and deepening you and strengthening you and preparing you for the next order of service. Even in the difficulty and hardship, it is an expression of God's grace. Paul says, I know that by my calling, he says, my calling is the gift of God's grace which was given to me according to the working of His power, not my own. To me, the very least of all the saints, this grace was given to preach to the Gentiles the unfathomable riches of Christ and to bring to light what is the administration, the mystery, which for ages has been hidden in God, who created all things in order that the manifold wisdom of God might now be made known through the church to the rulers and authorities in heavenly places. Paul said, I realize that my call to the ministry was a gift of the grace of Almighty God. Your salvation was an act of the grace of Almighty God. Your role, the ministry God has called you to, no matter what it is an act of God's grace. In the riches of the grace of God come your enablement. You have been endowed with, you have been gifted, you have been given, you have been enabled by the presence of the Holy Spirit to utilize the God-given gift which He's bestowed upon you in the ministry to which He calls you. God is responsible for the results of our employing, our executing of the grace of God which includes His gift. So that He has granted to us a gift, and with that gift, He requires a ministry. He gives us a ministry, and He assumes responsibility for the effects and the fruits of that. If I should ask you today, what spiritual gift has God given you? Some of you would know immediately. If you do not, we happen to have a series of tapes on the gifts of God to His children. How to execute those, how to discover them, how we act when we're spiritual, how we act when we get carnal and get in the flesh. And if you do not know what your spiritual gift is, I want to encourage you to get a set of those tapes. You'll be absolutely amazed at what you'll learn. And I'll tell you something else. Your relationships with other people will begin to change because you begin to see what motivates them. You understand why they act the way they act. You see, all of us don't act the same way. We're not motivated by the same thing because we all have different roles as a result of the different gifts, unique gifts. And they're unique because God suits yours to meet your needs in the ministry and the work to which God has called you to do. Now, here is a dear lady who is a mother of 4, 5, 6 children, maybe 2. And so she looks at her life and she says, gifts? What gifts? And so it's easy for us to get ingrained in our thinking. And, ma'am, you wake up in the morning and you got the same old beds to make up, the same old floors to vacuum, and the same old dishes to put in the dishwasher, and the same walls and furniture to dust, the same diapers to change, and the same kids to carry to school. Same old thing, and you say, gifts? God's left me out. No. Here's what I want you to see. If you're a mother, God knew you were going to be a mother, so what did He do? He gifted you to be a mom. Part of your ministry is your ministry to your husband, to your children, raising those children in the admonition, the nurture of the Lord. Part of your ministry is growing up those children. And the effects of your ministry will be seen all of their life as they grow up. And the reason I major in that is because so often a woman feels like, well, God left me out here. I'm just a homemaker. I'm not gifted. Why should God give me any gifts that don't have any ministry? Can you tell me a greater ministry than raising godly children? Can you tell me a more challenging ministry in this decade than raising godly children? Can you tell me a greater challenge than being a godly woman in that home? Or you may be a physician or a carpenter or an attorney or a secretary. It doesn't make any difference what your vocation may be. God has gifted you not only for your vocation, if you have followed His will, but He has gifted you to minister, to serve where you are, and He has endowed you adequately and sufficiently. So don't come dragging up to God saying, Lord, you left me out. You forgot me. You didn't equip me. Oh, my friend, the moment you were saved, He fully, completely, adequately endowed you, gifted you, bestowed upon you exactly what you would need to fulfill His great purpose for your life. So one of the expressions of the grace of God is the expression of His gift for you to live out your life to fulfill His purpose. Now, let's look, if you will, at what He says here in this 10th verse about the way we exercise that gift. Notice that He says, as each one has received a special gift, so we all have one, employ it. He didn't say lay it aside. He didn't say brag about it. He didn't say boast of it. He didn't say wave your flag of your spiritual gift. He says, as each one has received it, that is the aorist tense, you have received it once and for all, that is at salvation, you got it. So you have it. You may not know what it is. You may not even know that you had it, but you have it. As each one has received a special gift, employ it, He says, in serving one another. What does it mean? Put it to work. We're accountable for the gifts. My responsibility is to put to work the grace gift that God has given. You're responsible for discovering what your gift or your gifts are, and you're responsible, as He says, for putting it to work. He says, employ it. Now, how are we to employ it? We are to employ it by serving others. Employ it in serving one another. It's very easy for believers to become selfish and self-centered so that me, myself, and I are our most prominent concerns. I want you to see something that's so very important that oftentimes we forget. Why does God keep telling us we're to be serving each other? Isn't God the one who meets our needs? Isn't He the one? Does not Paul say, my God shall supply all of your needs according to His riches in glory by Christ Jesus? Are we not taught to pray to God to meet our needs? Are we not taught to anticipate God meeting our needs? Why all this emphasis? Why did Jesus say, I come to be among you as a servant? Why did He say, he that is greatest among you will be servant of all? Well, how does God meet needs in the first place? You know, I've received a lot of messages from God out of His Word, but I've never gotten a letter from heaven that somebody brought by some angelic force. I've never seen anything fall out of heaven except rain, sleet, hail, and snow. So I've never gotten anything from up there in that fashion. You know why? That's not the way God operates. You know why He said, having been gifted, you are to employ your gift in serving one another? Because, my friend, the way God meets your need is usually through some other person. Sometimes somebody that you're familiar with. Sometimes it's not. Now, that does not to say that you can't pray and God do something in your own personal life. But I'm talking about most of the needs that you and I have. God grants them. God answers them. God meets them by using somebody else. So is it any wonder He says to us, having been saved by the grace of God and indwelt by the Holy Spirit, having been gifted by the Holy Spirit to suit you perfectly, having been so gifted, now you to employ that gift, put it to work, get it in action, and the way you do that is by serving one another. Do you know that you cannot be a Spirit-filled Christian and not serve someone else? God didn't create us to be lone rangers and live on islands. He created us to be in service toward one another. That's the purpose of the gift. That's the reason He endowed you and gifted you. And when you and I stand before Him, we're going to give an account, not only for what we have, but what we did with what we have. And one of the things that we have been gifted. There's something on the inside of you that is invisible that cannot be seen. Nobody else can touch it with their finger. But it's there. And what it is that invisible but powerful spiritual gift. which God has endowed you with to serve someone else. If God sees this person in need, the same God sees this one over here who has been endowed and gifted and blessed with what this person needs. So what does God do? God moves that person to move into that person's life in some relationship to help meet a need. Well, my friend, when you wake up in the morning, God already has in mind the people whose life, your life, is going to cross. God already knows that having

in reaching out to someone who is in need, and God knowing that you're listening and can motivate you, stir you, get your attention, you reach over that person, shake their hand, grasp that hand and say to them, I don't know why, but I just want you to know I'm going to be praying for you. My friend, you don't know how oftentimes that's just like Jesus grasping their hand and saying to them, I'm going to be praying for you. There's so many ways that you and I can serve each other. We don't even think about them because we're looking for some gigantic way. What is my ministry? I can tell you what your ministry is. Your ministry is loving, caring, and serving for others. But I want to know what the ministry is. That's what it is. It may manifest itself in many ways. If you're looking for some big catastrophe to happen, or you're looking for God to knock you with a bolt of lightning to get your attention, why should He do that when He says, hey, I'll tell you what your ministry is. It's loving and serving. And I have gifted you and equipped you to do so. You know, there's so many folks out there that are hurting, that a note from you, signed by you, a word of expression. Do you understand that that mail is from God? When you write it in the name of Jesus Christ, it's as good as it's from God. Now, how does God bless us except through each other? I wonder how many people you've walked right by who desperately needed something. You didn't have time to give it. I mean, a warm handshake, pat on the back to say, I want you to know, I know what you're going through, and I'm going to be hanging in there with you. That's just like God saying that. Have you ever been so low and somebody called you on the telephone and they said to you, I don't know why I'm calling you. I just felt God wanted me to call you and just tell you that I love you. That's like God saying I love you. Because why does He say, having been gifted, employ it. Employ it how? In serving one another. Giving ourselves away. Somebody says, well, I just give and give and nobody ever gives in return. Oh, yes, they do. My friend, God's not that kind of God. God is not the kind of God that you just give, give, give and never receive. God is going, listen, He is going to provide what you need through somebody. And you see, that's the wonderful thing about belonging to a body like this in a fellowship. That's the wonderful thing about having friends. As you and I give out to strangers, you know what happens? He sends your friend to give back to you. Whatever your gift is, He says, employ it. You don't have to have an education. You don't have to have a degree. All you have to do, my friend, is to be aware of the fact that you have a gift from God. And you employ it as the opportunity arises. What would happen in the whole body of Christ if we began to make our priority looking for ways to utilize the grace gifts that God has given to us to serve each other? Our failure to serve one another is a reflection on God. And our failure to serve one another hinders what God wants to do. Because God's method, primarily of meeting the needs of His children, is that He meets them through other people who are sensitive and aware and gives themselves away to somebody else. Let's say, for example, that you have some financial need. And you cry out to God for the finances. How many of you have ever done that and out of heaven dropped $100 bills? Nobody. But I'll tell you, you got the $100 bills you needed through somebody gifted by God, sensitive to God, aware of your need. And it was Almighty God in their human body through their finances that put that money in your hand. That's God doing it. And what I want you to see is this. That when you and I are serving other people, don't misunderstand this now. When you and I are serving other people, we're not being God. There's only one God. But when we are serving other people, we are His vehicles. We are His tools. We are His messengers. We are His ambassadors. And having returned to the Father's right hand as Jesus did, we're all He's got. You're it. He's not going to drop $100 bills out of heaven. But He's going to speak to this one, that one, and the other one. He's not going to holler out of heaven in a loud, divine, audible voice, I'm rooting for you. But He's going to say it through somebody else. God isn't going to shake your hand physically. But He's going to shake it through somebody else's warmth.

0: warm-blooded hand. God isn't going to put His divine, perfect arm around you. But He's going to put His arm around you with somebody else. If God smiled at you, which He does all the time, I'm sure, but you can't see it, so what good does that do? But when somebody else walks up and says, hey, just thinking about you makes me smile. What do? I'll tell you what you do. You brighten up. That's God in the human flesh. God in the human flesh exercising His grace to someone else who is in need through you because you're available. So the big question is, how available are you for God to walk in your steps? See through your eyes, work through your hands, and speak through your voice. Expressions of love and grace. I want you to notice what He says in verse 8 and 9. He says, this is the spirit we ought to be expressing these in. Above all, keep fervent in your love. That is an abundance of love, reaching out, feeling what other people are feeling. Fervent in love for one another, because love covers a multitude of sins. If you love somebody, what are you going to do? You're going to forgive them. If I'm loving that person, I'm going to forgive them for what they've done and go on and serve them anyway. He says, fervent in love, hospitable to one another without complaint. You see, when you and I serve each other and serve other people, whether they express gratitude or not, it's not even the issue. Whether they deserve it or not is not the issue. He says, in the spirit of hospitality and genuine fervent love, giving ourselves away to other people who are in need. That's what life is all about. Serving the living God by serving each other. So he says the attitude is that of love, the spirit of hospitality. Not complaining about what it cost you. Not complaining about the time. It's one thing to be able to give money. You know there's some things money won't buy. Some things money can't do. When you need someone to put their loving arms around you and hold you tight for a moment and say, I just want you to know that I'm loving you in Jesus. There's no amount of money on the face of this earth that can give you the same feeling that loving, warm, godly arms can give you when you're hurting. Money can't love, but people can. You say, but if you've got money, you can do all these things. Can't buy love with it. Can't buy compassion. Can't buy caring. You may, my friend, be able to buy a lot of things, but what you can't buy, only God can give. And that's love and acceptance. Then the Apostle Peter says in verse 11, he sort of categorizes all these spiritual gifts into two. As each one has received a special gift, employed in serving one another, as good stewards of the manifold grace of God. Now, when he says good stewards, what does he mean? He means, as a steward, something has been entrusted to us that we do not own. It has been entrusted to us to oversee, to manage, to govern, to utilize in behalf of the one who gave them. That's what a steward does. And so you and I manage, we oversee, we govern, we put into practice, that is, we employ the gifts of God's grace, and one of these days we will be held accountable. And the good steward knows that. When he says a good steward, what he's referring to here is, the word means vigorously and with excellence, we serve one another. We are exercising our gifts, not half-heartedly, but to the best of our God-given ability. And we want to do it with enthusiasm and excitement, not complaining. Then Peter says, he sort of divides them into two categories in verse 11. Whoever speaks, let him speak as it were the utterances of God. Whoever serves, let him do so by the strength which God supplies. So he sort of categorizes these gifts into two. That is, those who serve others by giving of themselves in some fashion, meeting their needs, and those who serve by speaking, as he says, by speaking what? By speaking the utterances of God. That is, speaking the truth of God, speaking the Word of God. We all have different roles, but those roles ought to be exercised out of our spiritual gifts by the enabling power of the Holy Spirit. And the goal of those is to serve one another. But then he says there is a higher goal than even that. And when we serve each other, here's what happens. Verse 11, whoever speaks, let him speak as it were the utterances of God. Whoever serves, let him do so as by the strength which God supplies, so that in all things God may be glorified through Jesus Christ, to whom belongs glory and dominion forever and ever. Amen. He's simply saying that when you and I exercise our God-given gifts, God is glorified. My friend, you cannot walk in the Spirit and not be a servant. You cannot fulfill God's purpose in your life and not be a servant. You cannot glorify God and not be a servant. And God has chosen to supply the needs of the body through serving believers, and He has chosen to grow us up. This is the way God grows up the body. He grows up the body as the body employs our gifts in serving one another, thus making the whole body of Christ in unity and the supply of the need. You and I are the recipients of God's great grace, riches of His grace. To be enjoyed, yes, but then to be employed, not for ourselves, but for the good of others. And I want to challenge you to ask the Lord God to give you wisdom, to begin to make you sensitive to people around you who are in need. And not with hesitation, reservation, fear of rejection, wondering if you can, but remembering, He says, you have been gifted. The indwelling Holy Spirit is there to enable you every single time to express God's grace to people about you who are in need. And I wonder, what would happen to the folks around you if you began to express God's grace? I can tell you, my friend, what will happen to you. You'll begin to feel a sense of joy you never felt before. There will be a sense of fulfillment within you that you're not quite able to identify. There'll be a sense of contentment. There'll be something about your relationship to Jesus that seems to have a little sharper edge to it. You know why? Because you're down there where the rubber meets the road. You're just living out the grace of God, which He says He has lavished upon you with great generosity. And now, Father, we thank You for loving us, being so gracious and kind and good to us. And we pray now that the Holy Spirit has taken Your simple truth, applied it to each listening heart as the need is present, giving grace to hear it, grace to apply it, grace to employ it, and the grace to enjoy it, is my prayer today in Jesus' name. Amen.
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0: It's interesting that our adversities in life are God's universities to teach us some principles that we'll never learn any other way. We'll never learn as long as there's ease, comfort, and pleasure, and everything is going our way. And when Peter wrote this first epistle, he knew, or at least had a great idea of what was coming. He knew that persecution was coming, and so what he was doing is he was trying to instruct those believers that when it comes, they'll know how to respond. They'll know how to act. And the primary thing he was concerned about was that their personal testimony be without blemish, that their conduct and reactions would be such that when persecuted, when criticized, that their good conduct would win even their enemies. And so in the third chapter of 1 Peter, this is where we begin tonight, he says, beginning in the 13th verse, "And who is there to harm you if you prove zealous for what is good? But even if you should suffer for the sake of righteousness, you are blessed. And do not fear their intimidation, and do not be troubled, but sanctify Christ as Lord in your hearts, always being ready to make a defense to everyone who asks you to give an account for the hope that is in you, yet with gentleness and reverence. And keep a good conscience, so that in the thing in which you are slandered, those who reviled your good behavior in Christ may be put to shame. For it is better, if God should will it so, that you suffer for doing what is right rather than for doing what is wrong." Now, I want us to look at this passage, and I want us to see two very important things here. And the first one is this, and that is the possibility of suffering for doing what is right. And that's really what he's referring to here. Notice what he says, "And who is there to harm you if you prove zealous for what is good?" And verse 14, "But even if you should suffer," which in the Greek is an optative mood, which means something that is not necessarily going on now, but there is the possibility of it happening. And what he's referring to is the coming persecution that they're going to have to face. And so when believers are under assault, how should they respond? And so he says, first of all here, the possibility of suffering for doing what is right. Look in verse 13. "And who is there to harm you if you prove zealous for what is good?" Now, the word zealous here is where we get our word what? Zeal. And the word zealot. The zealots in those days were those politically minded Jews who were willing to do anything to free their nation from Roman rule. Murder, anything, you name it. They were committed countrymen who loved their country and who were willing to do anything. They were revolutionaries, anything to rid them of it. What he's saying here is, "And who is there to harm you if you prove zealous for what is good?" Now, God's people not to be revolutionaries in that way, but we are to be zealous for things that are good and zealous for the Lord's work. And the truth is, if you'll think about all that God has promised to be in us, all that God has promised us, and all that we are in Him, isn't it amazing that some people are so apathetic and so indifferent and somehow so absolutely lazy about the things of God? When he says we're to be zealous for the work of God, that is, we're to be enthusiastic about it, committed to it, engaged in it. When many, many people who attend church are not zealous for the Lord's work, they just attend church and hope that they'll enjoy a sermon or get a little something that may help them. But he says, "And who is there to harm you if you prove zealous for what is good?" So let me ask you something. What is it that you are genuinely excited about tonight? What is it that you are genuinely excited about, committed to, involved in, other than and something bigger than yourself? Most people, the biggest thing that they're concerned about is the big I. But a Christian should be committed to, zealous for, involved in that which is bigger than himself or bigger than herself. We are a part of a cause, a part of the kingdom of God, and our ministry is to evangelize the world of our day. You can't get anything any bigger than the world. And he gave all of us a great commission. He says, we're to be zealous for those things that are good. And then he asked the question, who is there to harm you if you prove zealous of what is good? Now, what he's simply saying here is that your suffering is going to be limited. When he says, who is there to harm you if you prove zealous for what is good? When he says harm, surely you and I can be harmed, but not harmed ultimately. We're going to be ultimately protected from anything anybody can do. That is, they can touch our body, but one thing they cannot do, they can't mess around with our spirit. The Bible says we sit in the heavenlies in Christ Jesus. The physical body may suffer harm, but he says, who is there? Who is there to harm you, that is, to do you permanent harm, if you prove to be zealous for the work of God? Did he not just finish saying in the verses before, for the eyes of the Lord are upon the righteous, his ears attend to their prayers, but the face of the Lord is against those who do evil? So no matter what may happen to us, ultimately nobody can harm your spirit because you have been born again by the Holy Spirit. And your spirit and God's spirit have been joined together, and now we are one. So he says, this suffering, whatever it's going to be limited. And does he not say, for example, in the 34th Psalm, the Psalm we are most familiar with, he says, the angel of the Lord does what? The angel of the Lord is encamping about. That is, he is has surrounded every single one of us so that the only thing that can touch you and me is only that which God allows. Now, somebody else may think that, well, who cares about your belief in God? Nobody can touch the believer apart from the permissive will of Almighty God. And so he moves on to the second verse, or the 14th verse, to say, but even if you should, he's not saying that you won't ever. He says, no one can harm you ultimately. No one can destroy you. You belong to God. And even if God should allow, listen, even if you should suffer for the sake of righteousness, which is his way of saying it's possible, It may come, and he knew that they were going to suffer because of their faith. He says, even if you do, here's what I want you to notice. Even if you do, he says, you're blessed. Now, how many of you have ever suffered, that is, you've ever been persecuted, ever criticized, ever ridiculed, ever insulted, because you were doing the right thing? The Bible says, beware if the world speak well of you. Those who live godly in Christ Jesus shall suffer persecution. You mean nobody's ever insulted you? Nobody's ever criticized you? Nobody's ever ridiculed you? Nobody's ever, you know, you've lived such a sweet life and acceptable to everybody, nobody ever has? That's strange. We live in a pagan, ungodly world that hates God. Now listen to what he says. Even if you should suffer for the sake of righteousness, he says you're blessed. Now how in the world can you be blessed while you're bleeding? How can you be blessed while you're being persecuted? Well, there are several ways. First of all, whenever God, in his permissive will, opens the door and allows some form of suffering or hurt to come, God does it for one of several reasons. Sometimes it's because he knows that is exactly what we need to teach us, a principle that he is committed that we learn. And so he allows us to be persecuted in some form or fashion. Sometimes it is to burn, that is, to burn the dross out of us, to get our attention and to so work in our life that we recognize, that we find ourselves driven to God. Sometimes he sees us drifting, and it's criticism and persecution and all kinds of insults and things that are not right. I mean, they're wrong in what they're saying, but it drives us back to God, forces us back to him to rely upon him and recognize how deeply we need him. But sometimes when he says we are blessed, God knows that's one of the finest ways in the world to grow us up. Because what does persecution and hardship and heartache do? But it forces us on our knees to cry out to God. And we begin to grow in ways that we're not going to grow any other way. And then also we are blessed in our persecution and our suffering sometimes because God will allow us to go through some form of difficulty, heartache, and persecution, and he turns right around up on this side and gives us something. It's as if he just sort of balances it off. Now, it's not that God's paying you off for suffering. It is God in his loving kindness and goodness and mercy, knowing that you're going through difficulty, what does he do? He just balances it off with some form of goodness and love and mercy. It may be something material. It may be some relationship. I don't know what it may be. But God has the most beautiful way of balancing off our hurts with those things that will bring happiness and joy and peace in our life. And does he not say in the Sermon on the Mount, and you know these verses by heart, blessed are ye, that is, happy. Now, sometimes we don't believe that. He says, happy are you. Now, listen to what he says. Happy, blessed are those who have been persecuted for righteousness, for theirs is the kingdom of heaven. Blessed are you, what? When men cast insults at you, persecute you, say all kinds of evil against you falsely on account of me. He says, rejoice and be glad. For your reward in heaven is great. And so they persecuted the prophets which were before you. He says, when folks start giving you a hard time, say, praise the Lord. Now, what do? We get to moaning and groaning and complaining and blaming. He says, great is your reward in heaven. Now, you think the way we operate and the way we respond sometime, we're not getting anything. God says, when you and I respond to persecution properly, what happens? He says, we're going to be blessed. So he says here, even if you should suffer for the sake of righteousness, you are blessed. You know what our biggest problem is? Our biggest problem is getting the right perspective on our circumstance. That is, no matter what's going on in your life, if you get the right perspective, it is amazing, no matter how painful and how the blood may be flowing, there's something about it that gives you this overwhelming sense of confidence. What is it? It is the presence of God that no matter what he allows into your life, he's allowing it for a purpose. Now, we don't like that, do we? We say, oh, God, we won't ever... You see, the whole idea of name it, claim it, change it, joy, peace, happiness, no suffering, no sickness, no heartache, no trouble. Friends, you can't find any of that in the Bible. It's not in there. Blessed are ye when men shall persecute you and do all manner of evil against you falsely for my sake. Great, he says, is your reward in heaven. He says, so even if you're persecuted, even if you are, He says, here's what you can expect. He says, you can expect to be blessed. Now, you go to work tomorrow morning, and I mean somebody gives you a terrible time. I mean, they just let you have it. What are you going to do? Let them have it back? You say, well, I feel like it. God understands that. God isn't up in heaven checking you out to see, I'm going to check him out to see how he feels. No, he's checking you out to see how you respond. But you see, believers, this is the whole book, here's what Peter's saying. I want you to respond in the correct fashion when you find yourself being insulted, gossiped about, criticized, castigated, insulted, you name it. No matter what happens, no matter what the criticism is, he says you're to respond the proper fashion. He says, even if you should suffer for righteousness' sake, so what? You're blessed. Then he says, here is the way we ought to respond. The attitude is one of zealously serving the Lord Jesus Christ, knowing that persecution will come and can come, the possibility of it's always there. But he says, here's how we're to respond when it comes. Now listen. Do not fear their intimidation, and do not be troubled. Don't be disturbed or shaken. Listen, or shaken, because did he not say, the eyes of the Lord are upon the righteous? His ears attend to their prayers. The face of the Lord is against those who do evil. He says our response is to be one of fearlessness and not being intimidated. You see, you and I as believers obeying God don't have to be intimidated by anybody because of who you are and your relationship to the Lord Jesus Christ. He says we're to be fearless. Now, what does a believer have to fear if first of all, ultimately, you cannot be harmed. Physically, we may suffer some things, but ultimately, nobody can touch our spirit. What is it we're to fear? Losing something? Well, if we've already given it to God, it's His business to protect it. And besides that, does He not say, inasmuch as you've done it unto one of the least of these, my brethren, you've done it unto me, anybody who harms you, God says it is on the same level of harming the person of the Lord Jesus Christ. Same level. He says, if you've done it to one of these who are mine, you've done it to me. Now, my friend, that ought to say something to us the way we treat each other likewise. Not only how your enemies may treat you, but how we treat each other. The way we treat each other, he says, the way you treat the other person, if they're one of mine, he says, it's like you're doing it to me. So he says, we're to be fearless and unintimidated, that is, unshaken by anything that we may have to face. Now, how is it that you and I can face some things that are very, very difficult, unintimidated, and fearlessly? And here's what he says, verse 15. This is the way it happens. Sanctify Christ as Lord in your hearts. What in the world does he mean by that? Is it not true that we're the ones who ought to be being sanctified? We're the ones who are set apart for him and unto him. When he says, be fearless and unintimidated, sanctify the Lord Jesus Christ in your heart, here's what he's saying. He's saying that our devotion, that is that Jesus Christ should have such preeminence in our life and our devotion to Him should have such intensity that we will respond to difficulty with fearlessness, unshaken, confident, and bold. Why? Because our faith is in the Lord Jesus Christ who is Lord of our life. And so our perspective is that no matter what touches us has to get His permission. If He gives the permission, then whatever's coming has to be for our good because God is committed. Listen, God is committed to turning every single thing that happens in the life of the believer, He's going to turn it to good. We just have to cooperate with His doing just that. A very lovely young lady walked into the office and asked if she could just speak to me just for a moment. She says, I just please let me express my appreciation. So I said, fine. So we chatted a few moments, and here's what she said. She said, I just want to tell you how God has worked in my life and saved me going through a nervous breakdown and all the things that she was going through. And she began to watch our program, and God began to work in her life. She says, I want to tell you how God ministered to my life. She was in a exercise class one evening. Two men broke in with guns, harmed them, raped her, tied her up, left her tied up with wire. for 2 hours. She says, I was a very intellectual person who did not need God and thought church was a waste of time. She says, but as I lay there, for the first time in my life, I began to cry out to God. She says, I told God, God, if you'll get me through this, I'll give you my life. Well, she got through it. She lost the job because she had a nervous breakdown over it all. But as soon as it happened, in her desperation, those moments, no time for God, but she made him a promise, the next Sunday she turned on the television. And she got our program, and God began to speak to her heart. And she said, I just have to tell you, it brought me through the deepest, darkest valley of my life. She said, every Sunday I got encouraged. She says, every Sunday I heard you say that God loves me, and he accepts me just the way I am, and he'll bring me through, and he'll keep on loving me no matter what. We don't always understand why God allows what he allows. One thing about it, God Almighty, Jehovah God, always expresses love and always reaches down, and if we're willing, he will bring something marvelously good out of the most difficult, trying, hard times that you and I face. So he says here, even if you should suffer for the sake of righteousness, you're blessed. Don't be fearful or intimidated. Do not be troubled. Sanctify Christ as Lord in your hearts. That is, when he is the Lord of our life, and we understand, listen now, when we understand that he is Lord of our life and we understand our intimacy with him, then we know that whatever he's allowing, God is expressing love, it's going to be good, and in the outcome, we're going to be better off for it. What a tremendous testimony this young lady has of the grace of God, the goodness of God, the love of God to bring her through the difficulty. And then he says, now, in our action, not only are we to sanctify the Lord Jesus Christ, but he says, always being ready to make a defense to everyone who asks you to give a reason or an account for the hope that is in you. When he says, always being ready to make a defense, and that word in the Greek is apologia, from which we get our word apology, and then apologetics, which is the area of theology of the defense of our belief, of the persuasion of why we believe what we believe and defending that. He says, always be ready. That is, if you're going to be ready for troublesome times, one of the ways you get ready is to be, listen, to be ready to give two things. To be ready, first of all, to give a clear statement of your faith, and secondly, to keep a clear conscience. So first of all, to have a clear statement of what you believe. If somebody walked up to you tonight and said, would you tell me what you believe about Jesus Christ? And would you explain to me why you believe that? Could you give them a clear statement of why you placed your trust in Jesus Christ? Why, at some point in your life, you surrendered your life to Christ? Could you give them a clear statement? Could you say to them, suppose they said to you, but why don't you just believe in God? Why all this Jesus bit? Could you explain to them the absolute necessity of the sacrificial, all-sufficient, atoning death of Jesus Christ? And you know, I say those same words just about every Sunday for a very specific reason. Would you be sort of double-tongued and find yourself a little fearful and intimidated if somebody said to you, I want you to tell me, why do you believe in Jesus Christ? If somebody says, there's nothing to this guy, he's just another one of those fellows who came through, deceived a bunch of folks, what would you say? Now, there is a tragedy that goes on in the body of Christ. And that is that men and women could sit in church pews Sunday after Sunday, week after week, month after month, year after year, decade after decade, 40, 50, 60 years, and cannot defend their faith in Jesus Christ. And see, you see, when suffering comes, of all the times we need to be ready to give an account, that's the time. And I want to tell you, brother, it's coming. It's not going to come 20 years from now. It's on its way. It's already here, but it's going to intensify in a fashion that most of us never dreamed of. Now, the believers better get ready. If somebody should say to you tonight, you walk out of this building and some fellow in the parking lot said, hey, you know, I didn't come in there tonight and I don't know what all this is up to, but my life is about over and I wonder if there is any hope at all. What would you say to them? Listen to how Peter put this. He says, now always being ready to make a defense to everyone who asks you to give an account for the hope that is in you. If somebody handed you a pocket New Testament and said, hey, I believe I'm going to hell according to what I can tell, would you take this and show me how I can get to heaven? Would you know where to turn? Now, I want to tell you something. I really believe that God's heart must be deeply, deeply grieved when He looks down in anybody, any fellowship, and sees folks who've been there 10, 20, 30, 40, 50 years, whose life is wrapped up primarily in buildings and not God. And I hate to tell you this, but that's the truth. A lot of folks, they said, that's my church. You know what they're talking about? Brick and mortar. That's my church. I've been a member of this church for 40 years, and I guess I'll die there. No concept of an intimate relationship to Jesus Christ. No defense of their faith. Not interested in telling anybody, just interested in warming the pew on Sunday morning. I'll tell you what will unsettle that kind of pew sitting, brother. It's a good case of persecution. When persecution comes, you get up off your seat and stand up. Cowards run, and saints who love God are willing to stand. And Peter says, it's coming. It wasn't there yet when he was writing. He says, but it's coming. And he says, you and I have the responsibility of always being ready. Ready to give a reason. Give an account for the hope. Or a good word, just as good, is the faith that's within us, because that's what our hope is built upon, our faith. Ready to give a reason for the faith that's in you. Could you do that? Let's be honest. Could you do that? If somebody said to you, hey, I don't know whether I'm saved or not, could you help me? If I just reached that one Sunday morning and said, sir, lady, would you two come and be counselors? Both of these folks want to be saved. Would you say, oh no, not me, not me. Or would you say, yes, sir, pastor, I'll be right there. Now, the truth is, God gave you the message to believe and to practice, but also to share. Ask somebody to teach a Sunday school lesson. Oh, I couldn't do that. Give a testimony. Oh, I couldn't do that. Why not? If you've been saved by the grace of God, you mean you've been saved by the grace of God and you can't tell anybody? The truth is you can. And I'm not going to do this, so relax. Don't get upset now. If I said to this brother in the front row, sir, come up and give me a 3-minute testimony of what Jesus Christ means to you. The truth is, if you're saved, you could. Now, I didn't say you wouldn't be afraid. It's okay. But you could. Now, if you could, why don't you? You afraid what somebody's going to say? Who cares? You afraid you're going to mess up? How are you going to mess up what God's done in your life? That's just your way of telling it. You see, our excuses and our fears are unfounded. If you've been saved with the grace of God, you ought to be able to tell somebody. If not, then listen, you ought to run down to church tomorrow morning and ask one of the pastors, would you please explain to me how to tell somebody how to be saved? Peter says, not as a suggestion, he says, every single one of us should be ready, prepared to make a defense for our faith. Now, one thing I'll have to admit, the one thing sort of gets to me every once in a while when somebody says, well, you know, I've been a Christian about 40 years, but you know, I just never have understood the Bible. 40 years? Well, you know, I never have read the Bible much. 40 years and never have read much, the greatest book ever given to mankind. Just never have read it much. Therefore, pastor, don't call on me. He says that you're to be ready. Now, why? Because when persecution comes, more people want to know the reason for your hope than ever before. Now, listen to me carefully. If you walked into the hospital of one of your loved ones who was dying and asked you the question, maybe dying of cancer or anything, and asked you, is there any hope beyond the grave? What would you tell them? And if they said, well, how can I have that hope? Would you know what to say? Did you know, my friend, there are a lot of pastors who would not know what to say? You know why? Because they have cut out so much of this as erroneous and myth and fable. They don't have anything to say when they stand by the deathbed. They cannot offer any hope. No hope. Friend, when all hell breaks loose, and I'm telling you, it's gonna break loose, we who have hope within us, of all people, we need to be ready, fully prepared to be able to give to anybody, everybody, anywhere, everywhere, a reason for the hope that is living and abiding within us. Then he says the second thing is to keep a clear conscience. And keep a good conscience. Why? So that in the thing in which you are slandered about, those who revile your good behavior in Christ may be put to shame. Not put to shame because you out-argue them, but put to shame by what? By an impeccable Christian life which they cannot argue about. And somebody says, a saint is someone whose life makes it easier to believe in God. A clear statement of what you believe and a clear conscience to back it up. That's pretty simple, isn't it? A clear statement of what you believe and a clear conscience to back it up. For our life speaks much louder than the message of our lips. And you and I need to be prepared to give a reason for the hope that is within us. Listen, in the spirit, he says, of gentleness and reverence. Not with criticism, not I told you so, not you should have, not you ought to, but in the spirit of gentleness and in the fear of God. Do you know how to make a clear statement of what you believe and why? Do you fumble with it? I'm telling you tonight, you better get ready. Not simply to defend yourself, but to be able to give a message of hope. Because there are going to be many parents and many children, many loved ones, who are going to be standing beside bedsides, needing to be able to explain how to have hope through the person of Jesus Christ. And when our life matches the message of our lips, those who have criticized us, insulted us, made derogatory statements, lived independently of God, had no time for us, will become the best friend they ever had. He says, now if you're going to suffer, be sure you're suffering for what's good, not what's evil. Listen. Keep a good conscience so that in the thing in which you are slandered, those who revile your behavior in Christ may be put to shame. For it's better if God should will it so, that is, if he allows it, that you suffer for doing what is right rather than doing what is wrong. Now I want you to go home tonight. I want you to think about this before you go to bed. God, can I make a clear statement of what I believe? And Lord, to the folks who know me, will my life back up my message? Will my manner of living back up the message that I'm sharing? You and I need to be ready with a clear message of why we have hope beyond this life. And be able to explain that the death of Jesus on the cross paid for their sins. And if you're willing to accept the Lord Jesus Christ as your personal Savior, by faith in the testimony of His Word, He will forgive you of your sins. He will accept you. He will save you. He will make you His own. And He'll take you home to heaven when you die. Father, I pray tonight in Jesus' name that You'll sink this simple truth into every one of our hearts. And all of us who have the blessed hope of the Lord Jesus Christ, our eternal, never-dying Savior, all-sufficient Christ, as our very life, we want to be able to give a clear statement backed by a clean conscience. And my prayer for somebody here tonight who's unsaved, that this very night they'd be willing to confess their sins and be willing to receive Jesus Christ as their Savior is my prayer in the Savior's name. Amen.
2: 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With a message from God's Word, here's Charles Stanley.
0: That which God intended for the first man and woman, God purposed for all of mankind. And that is simply this, that man would live in submission to God, having all of his needs met, his life full of joy and peace and confidence and assurance, and man fulfilling God's purpose for his life. But something drastic happened. And whatever it was that happened, according to the scripture, the Bible says that Adam and Eve lost everything that God had provided for them. And as a result of that, all of us have suffered. And sometimes in our attitude about sin and about the things that are going on about us, today we sort of joke about sin. We say, well, what did the preacher preach on? All he preached on sin. Was he for it or against it? Well, I'm telling you, I'm against it. Every believer ought to be against it. But we joke about it. And we live in a society where sin has become more and more rampant, where sin is more and more open. And as the body of Christ becomes weaker and weaker, the whole spirit of sin is becoming bolder and bolder and more bold. That is, there's something happening in our society. Would you not agree that 20 years ago or 25 years ago, there's some things that you and I would have branded as absolute sin against God? That today we say, well, I guess that's just the way things are. There are some four-letter words on automobile bumpers that are nasty, dirty, filthy, and evil, and should be taken off the highway. It is amazing to me that our society has degenerated to the point that we allow that as an expression of freedom. I'm absolutely amazed at the so-called freedom of expression of evil and filth, absolute filth, that goes on in our society. Hadn't always been that way. There was a time when if a man used a profane word, everybody looked. And now men can use most anything and nobody pays any attention to it. Now what's even worse is this, that the women have become just about as filthy mouthed as the men. And ladies, I want to tell you why the men are so free with theirs. Because they've heard enough of it from you that they have lost respect for you. When there was a time, they would have said, oh, excuse me, ma'am, but no longer. Because too many women are using the same four-letter words in their business, in their social life, in the restaurants. You can take your family to a nice restaurant, about two tables over. They're saying words you don't want to hear, you don't want your family to hear. That's what we call a free society. The truth is that sin has gained the upper hand. And as the body of Christ has become more and more fearful to stand, more and more apathetic, the very nature of sin itself is that it rises when there is no resistance. And we're living in a society where the resistance to that which is evil is becoming less and less, and therefore evil is taking over. I don't have to tell you that with every decade, this nation is becoming more and more degenerate. And all you have to do is listen to the language, watch the actions, and look at what we are rationalizing as freedom and expressing as a normal, natural way of life. And that everybody now has the right to do what is right in their own eyes, which was the theme of the years in which God sent the nation of Israel into its darkest hour. Where did all this come from when God created Adam and Eve, man and woman, such a beautiful garden as the Garden of Eden with everything they'd ever need? How did it all start? How do we get into this mess to begin with? Where did it all come from? Well, sin, my friend, is not something to laugh about. For there's not one verse of Scripture in this Bible where God ever says anything about laughing about sin, joking about it, or saying anything frivolous about it. And I want to show you in Romans chapter 5, if you'll turn there for a moment, to verse 12. I want to give you a moment to find that verse because I want you to hear what he's saying. Verse 12 of Romans chapter 5. Therefore, just as through one man sin entered into the world, and death through sin, that is, it accompanied sin, it followed sin, and so death spread to all men because all sinned. Now, what I want to talk about in this message is this simple theme. What is the truth about sin? Well, I could give you lots of illustrations of how people have sinned against God and what happened to them. And most people's response to that would be, well, that's just what happened to them. That was their tough luck. That was an exception. They just had a hard time. I want us to understand what God says about sin. I want us to understand what the principles are. Not simply what somebody's experienced, but what does God say about the nature of sin. So I want to begin with its origin. Where did sin begin? Sin did not begin in the Garden of Eden. Sin began in heaven. In Ezekiel and in Isaiah, God tells us very clearly that a very powerful angel with a very responsible position made a decision. And this was Satan's decision. Because in this confession of Satan, here is the heart and core of all sin. Sin, in essence, is the spirit of independence. I will do what I choose to do, in spite of what God says. I will act the way I want to act. I will get my needs met when and where and however I want to, in spite of what God thinks. And so here is the first confession of sin. Here is where it all began. I will ascend to heaven. I will raise my throne above the stars of God. I will sit on the mount of assembly in the recesses of the north. I will ascend above the heights of the clouds. I will make myself like the Most High. That is the reason Satan is a fallen angel, because he chose to act independent of God, to be equal with God or superior to God. All sin begins today where it began in heaven with Satan when you and I say, I will. I will meet my needs. I will do what I choose. I will be free of all restraints. I will do what I please to do. That's where sin began. Now on earth, as Satan was cast down, it began in the Garden of Eden with Adam and Eve. Listen, God's first woman was sin's first victim. Satan came to her and he said, you want to taste something that's really scrumptious? You want to appreciate real beauty? You want to have knowledge equal to that of God? God's keeping something from you. Then all you have to do is take a bite. That is, all you have to do is act independent of the law of God, which says, of all the trees of the garden, you are free and welcome to eat. But of the tree of knowledge, which is in the midst of the garden, you shall not eat of it, for in the day that you do, ye shall surely die. Now think about this. Adam and Eve had it all. There was not anything that they needed that they did not have. There was not anything their heart desired that God had not already provided. But instead of waiting upon God and choosing His way, Eve acted independently of God, chose to gain knowledge independent of God, to satisfy her appetite independent of God, and to satisfy her desire for beauty independent of God. And what happened? She lost it all. The nature of sin is this: act independently of God and ultimately lose it all. Now, the world doesn't believe that. Eve, for example, offered to Adam, and Adam sinned. And so we have Satan falling in heaven, Satan in the Garden of Eden, Satan tempting Eve, and then Eve offering to Adam. And when Adam sinned against God, something happened to God's whole big plan for humanity. And what is it that happened? Well, that's what Romans chapter 5 and verse 12 is all about, because it is the most descriptive and comprehensive view of the whole problem of sin. Listen. Therefore, just as through one man, who is that man? Adam. Sin, that is the very principle of sin, entered into the world. And death through sin. And so death spread to all men because all have sinned. Here's what happened. When Adam, who was the father of the whole human race. Now let me explain what I mean by that. Today, your children were, before they were born, in you. Before you were born, you were in your parents. If we traced our origin back far enough, we'd have to trace it all the way back to Adam, because in Adam, who was the father of the whole human race was there potentially. And as Adam and Eve gave birth to children, and their children and their children all the way up to today, all of us were in our parents. So that all of the whole human race was ultimately in Adam. When you poison the head fountain of the stream, all the rest of the water is poisoned. So that today the whole human race has been poisoned by sin. Why have we sinned? Because we came into the world with a nature towards sinning. This is why the 3- and 4-year-old, when you say, "Do not touch that or I will spank you good fashion," you turn around and walk off, and he looks, and everything in him, can you see it? That little 3-year-old, everything in him says, "I'm going to touch it or die." Now, he doesn't know why he feels that. And maybe on the inside of him, there's that feeling, "I don't want to, but I want to." And sometime when you say, "You must not, you cannot, you will not," there's something in that little 4-year-old that rises up and says, the same thing Satan says, "I will." Now, he doesn't understand it. So where did it come from? You can trace it all the way back to Adam. And the problem is, all of us have had that problem. And that is, we came into the world with the nature bent away from God. Sinning is natural and normal for the unbeliever. That's where it all originated. But what is the nature of this thing we call sin? We joke about it. We laugh about it. We rationalize it. We accept it as a way of life. We tolerate things in our lives that we know absolutely are against God. Well, sin is rebellion against God. Well, which sin? Well, all sin. If God says a thing is sin, it's sin. And for us to indulge in that in any fashion to get our needs met for any motivation is an act of rebellion against God. Now, think about this. Whenever you and I choose to sin against God, what we are saying is, "Lord, I know better than you about this at this moment, at this time, in these circumstances in my life. Therefore, I will." Who among us is as smart as God? Who among us knows himself or herself better than God knows? Not a one of us. And yet we act as if we do. You see, sin is an act of transgression. It does not, you can't break the law of God. You may break yourself over the law of God, but you can't break the law of God. We say breaking the law. We violate the law. You can't change the law of God. Sin is a transgression. That is, here's the line that God has drawn, and I choose deliberately to step beyond that line. I've transgressed the law, crossed the boundary. It is falling short. It is failing to be what God requires of us. But ultimately, it is an act of independent rebellion against God. No matter what the sin may be, whether it is stealing, lying, cheating, murder, adultery, or gossip, it doesn't make any difference what it is still sinning against God. It is acting in rebellion against God. Now, we wonder why the church is weak. We wonder why God's people aren't on the move and things aren't happening in our society the way we want to. Is it because of Satan, or is it because we've tolerated so much sin in our life that the power that comes through purity is absent? Because we've joked about it. We rationalize it. But the Bible says that sin is rebellion against God. Now, I want you to turn, if you will, to 1 John chapter 1 for a moment. And let's distinguish something here. In 1 John chapter 1, most of us know what verse 9 says, but I want us to read verses 8, 9, and 10, because these three verses are very important, and I want you to see a distinction here between something. Verse 8 says, if we say that we have no what? S-I-N, sin. If we say that we have no sin, we're deceiving ourselves, and the truth is not in us. If we confess our

forth all of this fruit, these different manifestations, these different types of fruits, which may be any type of sin that a person commits. But the root problem is not S-I-N-S, but S-I-N for the unbeliever and old sin nature that is the problem. Now, here's what I want you to see. There are people who are able to stop sinning, that is, stop committing certain acts of sin, who are not even believers. I've met people who decided they were going to stop their drinking without God, and they stopped. They did have the determination and the will to stop drinking, even though they're unsaved. And that could be true in many areas. But here's the one thing they're absolutely helpless in dealing with. They may be able to deal with a S-I-N, a manifestation, an expression of fruit, but they're absolutely, totally helpless in dealing with the old sin nature, which is the culprit. And so they may deal with it for a while, and then something begins to happen. Or they may stop some sins, S-I-N-S, for a lifetime if it's something that disturbs them enough. But they've still not dealt with the culprit, with the whole issue of independence from God, which is the old sin nature. Now, when a person becomes a believer, something happens. I want you to turn, if you will, to 2 Peter for just a moment. Just back one book. 2 Peter chapter 1. When you and I were saved, a lot of things happened to us that we never even felt. In fact, we didn't even know it happened. Nobody told us maybe, and therefore it was years before we discovered what happened. When you receive the Lord Jesus Christ as your Savior, 2 Peter chapter 1 says, God did something about your nature. Verse 4. For by these He has granted to us His precious and magnificent promises. Why? In order that by them you might become partakers of the divine nature, God's nature, having escaped the corruption that is in the world by lust. When you became a believer, what happened? The Lord Jesus Christ, through the power of the Holy Spirit, came into your life, and you will never be what you were. Your nature can never be the same. Now you become a partaker of divine nature. What makes you a believer is the fact that you are indwelt by the very nature of God. Now, does that mean that there is nothing of sin left in you? Paul called it, in the 7th chapter of Romans, the principle of sin still remaining. How do you define the principle of sin? It is not the same old nature that you were born with, because you have been now born again by the Spirit of God into the body of Christ. Now you are indwelt by the presence of the Lord Jesus Christ, so you can't ever be what you are. Somebody says, but what about... And we name all of these people who've lived a certain way, and then what happened to them? Most of them weren't saved. I'm not saying that you can't sin against God and still be saved. But the truth is, there are many people who say they're saved who are just as lost as they can be. They've been to church, baptized, poured, sprinkled on, you name it, they've done it. They're just as lost as they can be. They confessed some sins, stopped doing some things, but have never dealt with a real basic problem, which is the old sin nature. You've got to be redeemed. You must be born again. You must become a partaker of the divine nature. That's what separates us from the unbeliever. We have the nature of God within us. That's what is the source of the desire to be obedient to God and walk holy before Him. Paul said it's an old sin principle. He didn't define it, so therefore don't ask me to. Except that all of us know, those of us who know we're redeemed, and saved by the grace of God, there is within us at times something we have to wrestle with. What is it? He says, the principle of sin within me. Paul says, I want to do this and I find myself doing this. So because we live in a world that is ungodly, amidst the powers, satanic powers that are ungodly, and still there remains, as long as we're in this fleshly body, a principle of sin, which now we have the power through the indwelling presence of the Holy Spirit. Now we have the power to overcome sin. Before that, we could not. We could make some changes, but we couldn't overcome the power of sin in our life. And so even though a person may stop doing several things, sin still dominates their life. Because, you see, they don't stop these things because they love God. They stop them because the doctor said, hey, you're going to die in 6 months if you don't stop this. That's motivation. And so they're able to stop a few things or one or two things in life. But they've never dealt with a basic problem.

0: which is the problem of S-I-N. This is why, my lost friend, you can clean up a lot of things in your life. But if you don't deal with the sin principle, and if you don't deal with the old sin nature, which you cannot deal with, God must deal with that in His redemption through His blood in the new birth. You're just as lost as you'll ever be and will always be that way. Because you see, it's not acts of sin that makes a person lost. They come into the world with a nature bent against God, independent of God. And what Peter is referring to here is this new nature we have. What Paul is referring to here is he is explaining for us the truth about sin. That is, it came through Adam. We all came into the world with it. And unless we're redeemed with the grace of God and born again, we will be enslaved by the nature of sin and stand before God having to give an account for life wasted because we refuse the grace of God and the goodness of God and the forgiveness of God. Now, when you and I look at the nature of sin, it's very evident in the Scripture several things. First of all, the Bible says that sin blinds us. Sin blinds us. That's why the homosexual says, but I was born this way. This is just the way I am. This is the way God made me. That is the blindness of sin. Does he not say in 2 Corinthians chapter 4, 1 Corinthians chapter 2, for example, the lost person, the natural man, does not understand the things of God. He's blind. He can't see them. Because he has an old sin nature, you don't expect him to be able to discern and perceive and understand what only the Spirit of God can reveal when he's rejected the Spirit of God. The Bible says that sin blinds the mind. And blinding the mind, it separates man. And separated man is materialistic and separated man is rationalistic. And therefore, when man chooses to live in sin and reject the Lord Jesus Christ, what does he do? He spends his time or her time gaining, grabbing, possessing, securing, experiencing. What is he doing? Remember this carefully. The lost man spends his life, the lost woman spends her life trying to regain personally everything Adam and Eve lost for us in the Garden of Eden. They had it all and lost it. And so man, rejecting God's way, independently, determined to do it his own way, is trying in his own power to gain the peace, the joy, the happiness, the experience, the possession, the status, you name it. All that has been lost, he's trying to gain in his own power. And I'm going to tell you, it is an absolutely hopeless, futile experience. You cannot gain it. Man's blind. And so he goes on in his endless search, trying to gain, trying to possess, trying to climb the ladder, wanting recognition, everything, trying to do what? Fulfill something inside of him or her that drives them and drives them and drives them. What is it? What it is the Spirit of God reaching into that life and convicting and trying to make aware that their need is of God and turning that off. They try that much harder, that much more determined to make life complete. You can't complete something when God and God alone holds the final piece of the puzzle. And everything man attempts is going to be futile. And he's blind, so he just goes on. It blinds his mind. What does the Scripture say? It defiles his heart. In Jeremiah, the heart is deceitful above all things and desperately wicked or desperately sick. We look at our society and, you know, intelligent men and women know better than what we are doing to this country. They must know better. But when you are blind to the truth and your heart is defiled and deceitful and desperately wicked, what does man do when he steps out of dependence upon God? The first thing he does is he becomes outrageously greedy and selfish and attempts to satisfy something in the human heart which he cannot satisfy. Sin blinds. That's why our society is in the mess it's in. Sin defiles the human heart. That's why we live in a very perverted society. And it perverts the will. You look in every area of our life, politics, science, education, religion, you name it. And what is man doing? But making distorted decisions. And we Christians look and we think, hey, anybody knows better than that. Can't you see the truth? No, they cannot. Blinded, not having the Spirit of God to give them guidance, they're just acting out what comes naturally. But here is the tragedy. I'm going to say this about three or four more times before this message is over. The tragedy is that we who are believers have become so weak and wishy-washy and don't have the courage we ought to have, that as we get weaker and weaker, sin rises and becomes stronger and stronger in the society. That's why they feel so free even now to express the lewd, evil, wicked, vile filth that they're expressing all over us, because they don't feel the conviction they once felt. They're not stunned by believers in their presence anymore. Is it because we're too much like them? Is it because, like the frog in the cool water that's warmed degree by degree until finally it's boiling? Have we been so hoodwinked by sin that now we've said, well, that's the way it is. And are we indulging in, partaking of, participating in? And has our conscience been so dulled by having heard it for so long and seen it so long and been in the midst of it so long? Has our conscience been so dull that now we even agree? And I believe that every person in you who's lived to be 40 or 50 years of age, you can look back, and you don't have to look back long to say, you know, I am absolutely amazed at what we tolerate. Sin, outright rebellion against God. And the way we rationalize it is this. We go to the Bible and we say, well, that's not really what that means. And it's amazing to me when I hear a man that I heard preach 20 years ago get up in the pulpit and rationalize a passage of Scripture that is absolutely a violation of the Word of God. I think to myself, what has happened? What is happening? And I think all of us need to take inventory once in a while to say, Lord, am I being caught up in this? Is my viewpoint distorted? Have I been deceived? Do I see sin as wicked and as vile as you see it? Or have I been caught up with the rationalization and say, man, don't fight. It's not going to work. You might as well give in. That's not what Jesus said. He talked about salt and light. He talked about a bright light. Not covering it up, a bright light. Sin blinds man's eyes, perverts his will. And when you look to see how it has defiled man, then you and I begin to question, what about the results of all of this? What about the results of sin? Well, let's look at it from several perspectives, beginning, as he says here, just as through one man sin entered into the world, and death followed it. Death, therefore, has now spread to all men because all have sinned. Well, what was its effect, first of all, upon Adam and upon Eve? Now, you realize if you take the book of Genesis, the third chapter, and see the effect of sin on Adam and Eve's life, it hadn't changed one bit. There was shame, fear, banishment, death, and a lot of other things that happened as a result of their sin. Sin hadn't changed. Sin offers nothing in your life that is lasting. Somebody says, but you have a lot of fun sinning. Is that right? You may be able to experience some form of release in your spirit or in your body for the moment. But anything that destroys you could not ultimately be fun. And you see, a lot of those folks who talk about how fun sin is, they don't tell you how they feel when they get in the bed at night, the lights are off, and all of a sudden self comes glaring in at them. And they feel dirty and nasty. Unless, that is, their conscience has been so defiled and so deadened because of continuous sin, they don't feel anything anymore. So I want to give you a warning. If you, my friend, are one of those persons whose mouth is filthy, whose actions are immoral, whose lifestyle is independent of God, and it doesn't bother you and doesn't faze you, I'm going to tell you, you are in the most dangerous position a man, a woman, or young person can ever be in. It says something about the possibility that your conscience has been seared. and you no longer even feel the hot iron when it's placed on your heart. You don't feel the conviction of the Holy Spirit anymore. You're not stunned by your own actions anymore. You've become so rationalistic because of your blindness to reality. You've accepted it as a way of life. And now you've decided that your God, that is the one that you created by your blind mind, an independent spirit, your God would never send you to hell. I don't know who your God is, but I want to tell you the God you're going to stand before one of these days. It's the God of this Bible, and He identified Himself as Jehovah, the Lord God Almighty. Holy, holy, holy is the Lord God. I don't know who you think you're going to stand before. You're going to stand before a God before whom you're going to have to give an account for every idle word and every action of sin and all of your pleading and all of your excuses and all of your rationalizations that you've convinced yourself that legitimizes your actions. I want to tell you, my friend, it's all going to disappear in a split second. And you're going to stand with your wicked, vile, rebellious, independent heart before a holy God. And do you realize that when you stand before Him, you won't have any arguments? There'll be no excuses to offer. Or you may try. I don't even really think you'll try. It'll be so glaringly evident to you that you chose to live your life independent of God, rebelling against God, doing your own thing, convinced and persuaded that you didn't need Him. And then He's going to say to you, out of His own grieved and broken heart, "Depart from me, ye that worketh iniquity. I never knew you." If anybody else says that to you, you can laugh it off. But the day you stand before Holy God and He says that to you, all the laughing will have been over a long time ago. Sin is devastating. How did it affect Adam? Shame, fear, banishment, death. How did it affect the material universe that God created? Did you realize that there were no briars and thorns? No hurricanes and tornadoes and rainstorms? All the things that now we look about and see as calamities. And nature itself was not the same as it is now. Adam and Eve could not have walked through the Garden of Eden and pricked their finger on a rose bush thorn. There weren't any. But something happened to the material universe when man sinned against God. And the Scripture says that not only did it happen to the material universe, but God said to Adam and Eve, no longer will the earth just blossom and bloom and produce all that you need, but now, by the sweat of your brow, you're going to have to toil it out. You're going to have to face the changing climates. You're going to have to dig it out yourself. It's no longer going to blossom and bloom as an act of God's grace as it once did. How did sin affect God? Satan's never been ultimately in control, but God has allowed him strange freedom in the world. But God is always, has always been, and shall be supreme and sovereign in the universe. But God has allowed sin, with certain restraints, to run its course. And then there's going to come a time when Jesus Christ is coming. He's going to wrap it all up. And all the unbelievers are ultimately going to be convinced that Jesus Christ is Lord, because the Bible says that every single knee, no exception, shall bow before the Lord Jesus Christ and confess that Jesus Christ is Lord to the glory of God the Father. That's what it did to God. But what has it done to you and me? There are several words. Number one, it has enslaved us. Isn't it strange how Satan uses this word? He said to our society back in the 60s, hey, you need to be free of all those puritanical restraints. So what you want is sexual freedom. So we got it. What do we have now but a society of people who are enslaved to the bondage of sexual perversion, which Satan invited them into as a form of freedom. And the truth is, every habit is slavery. Every evil habit is a form of slavery. Every single person who is unsaved is a slave of sin, Satan, and a slave to themselves. Slave to their bodily appetites. Slave to their old sin nature. slave to Satan. And isn't it interesting that he says, you need to be free. You women ought to be free. You don't want to be submissive to your husbands. And what happens? There is the bondage and the enslavement of an independent spirit. You can go right down the list of sins and habits and acts of rebellion toward men. Every single act of rebellion ultimately ends in some form of slavery to sin. It enslaved us, but did something else. He says, as sin entered the world through one man, then came death. Sin has separated us from God, separated us from each other. It is a separator. Sin's result in your life and mine is this. It made our bodies, our human bodies, Satan's playground. Whatever our appetite may be, whether it is an appetite for food, for knowledge, for beauty, for sex, whatever it might be, Satan has made the human body a playground. That's where he plays. He's made the human body his tool. We work on each other, sinning against each other. What has it done to us? As one man sinned against God, he says, then death passed upon all men, made us all guilty. The Bible says all of us are guilty before God. And only by the grace of God are we relieved from that guilt. Then there comes separation from God, banishment from God. Physical death is the result of sin, but ultimately the wrath of God. Now, death is not the wrath of God. The wrath of God is the vengeance of God upon sin. Physical death, all of us are going to experience because of the nature of sin, because all of us have sinned against God. Even after you're saved, you're still going to die physically. The only difference is this, that for the believer, when you and I pass on from this life, absent from the body, present with the Lord. You can't bury a child of God. You may put the body in the earth, but not the saint, or in the presence of God. So death for the believer, which is one of the consequences of sin, God, through redemption, has turned it into a doorway into our presence with him. But for the lost person, it is a doorway into eternal torment. That's what sin does. Do you see anything jovial about sin? You see anything to joke about when sin destroys, when sin absolutely undermines everything in your life that is good and wholesome, when sin deprives and cheats and blinds and deceives you out of everything that God meant for you to have? Is there anything funny about that? Not really. What's the cure? Isn't it interesting what the Apostle Paul said? As through one man sin came into the world, and death through sin, so death spread to all men because all have sinned. Then he says, through the obedience of one, the many were made righteous. Do you realize there's only one hope from sin? And that's the person of Jesus. There's not anything you can do about your old sin nature if you're an unbeliever. When you are saved by the grace of God, you confess to the Lord Jesus Christ that you are a sinner by nature. And you sin against God. And you ask him to forgive you based on the shed blood, which is God's purchased price for our sinfulness. And the moment you receive the Lord Jesus Christ as your personal Savior, it is the blood of Jesus that atones or pays the penalty. Now, I want you to listen carefully. It is the blood of Jesus that atones for, pays the penalty for my sin. Therefore, I do not have to be lost. It is the presence of Jesus that makes me qualified to live victoriously in this life. It isn't simply confession. It isn't simply just having my sins forgiven. You see, that wasn't enough. That's why Paul said, I've been crucified with Christ. Nevertheless, I live, yet not I, but it is Christ who now lives within me. And the life which I live by faith in the Son of God who loved me and gave himself for me. It is the blood of Jesus that takes care of the penalty of my sins. It is the blood of Jesus that takes care of the penalty of my sins. It is the blood of Jesus that takes care of the penalty of my sins. It is the person of Jesus that enables me to live above the power of the principle of sin that still indwells the believer and gives us a hard time. The blood took care of my sins. It took the person of Jesus united to Him, indwelled by the Holy Spirit, to enable us to overcome the indwelling principle of sin with which we have to wrestle every single day of our life. There's not anything funny about sin. And to believers who've compromised, rationalized, camouflaged, explained it away, trying to enjoy it while you are straddling the fence, trying to walk on both sides at one time, flirting with the world, saying, after all, I've got needs and they've got to be met. Do you mean to tell me that God's inadequate? That God has failed? That God is no longer faithful? He's no longer capable? And that you're an exception to all of God's laws? No. You see, that's not the issue. The issue is that Satan has blinded your eyes. And I can tell you what's going to happen to you. You're going to live your life independent of God, deceived by Satan, thinking that you're going to do your own thing. That's the only way you're going to be happy is to do your own thing. The only way you're going to be free is to do it your way. So you're going to go through life doing your way, doing your thing, independent of God, but you're going to be disappointed. You're going to be disillusioned. And you're going to come to the end of life, my friend, with this awesome sense of overwhelming, dark emptiness. And you look back at your life and you wonder, what happened? I'll tell you what happened. You chose to live independent of a loving Father who wants to forgive you of your sins, cleanse you from the mess you're in, give you a new beginning, give you a new heart, give you a new nature, give you Himself to live within you all the days of your life. No matter what you say, what you do, how much money you have, who you are, how much prestige, how much power, how much prominence, it doesn't make any difference. You nor anyone else will ever change the law of God. And the law of God is this: believe on the Lord Jesus Christ and thou shalt be saved. Reject the Lord Jesus Christ and you will incur the wrath of God forever and ever and ever. I don't want that to happen in your life. So I want to help you, if you'll let me, for just a moment. If you'll pray this prayer and believe in your heart the testimony of God's Word, and I've only told you the truth. That's all I've done. I've just told you the truth today. Oh, you may not like it, but you know I'm telling you the truth. If you'll pray this prayer, God will change your life and He will change your eternal destiny. But if you refuse to pray the prayer, you'll keep on living rejected, and one day you're going to look at that big, awful, empty mess, and it's going to be too late to relive your life. Would you pray this prayer to the Father? Heavenly Father, I have sinned against You. I have tried to live independent of You. I've disobeyed You. I wanted to have it my way. Father, forgive me of my sins. I do believe that Jesus Christ died on the cross for my sins. I accept His death as full payment for my sin. Here and now I receive Jesus Christ as my personal Savior and the Lord of my life. I submit my life to You, Lord, to follow You all the days of my life. As the Holy Spirit enables me, I will walk obediently and uprightly before You. Now, Father, in Jesus' name, I thank You for every person who's prayed that prayer. I know that you have saved in these moments every single person who prayed that prayer sincerely out of their heart. And now, Father, would you grant them the confidence that they need to share what has happened to them with someone else? And Father, to find a good church that teaches the Word of God, where they can be baptized into that fellowship and now begin to grow in the Lord. Thank you, Father, for what you're going to do now in Jesus' name. Amen.
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0: We've been in 1 Peter quite some time, and now we've come to one of the most controversial passages in all the Bible. And it's interesting, there are probably some 40 different interpretations of this passage. So I'm not coming to you dogmatically to say this is what it means. Now, most of the time, I may be able to do that, but not on this passage, and I wouldn't dare do it. So beginning in verse 18 and reading through verse 22, "For Christ also died for sins once for all, the just for the unjust, in order that he might bring us to God, having been put to death in the flesh, but made alive by the Spirit, in which also he went and made proclamations to the spirits now in prison, who once were disobedient when the patience of God kept waiting in the days of Noah during the construction of the ark, in which a few, that is, eight persons, were brought safely through the water." That, of course, was Noah, his wife, and his three sons and their wives. "And corresponding to that, baptism now saves you." Now, you understand why it's a little controversial. "Not the removal of dirt from the flesh, but an appeal to God for a good conscience through the resurrection of Jesus Christ, who is at the right hand of God, having gone into heaven, after angels and authorities and powers have been subjected to him." Now, the two most controversial parts of that, of course, deal with Jesus speaking to those spirits in prison and the fact that he says baptism now saves you. But let's put all this in the context of what's going on. Peter wrote this epistle, if you'll recall, in order to encourage those believers whom he knew were about to undergo some great persecution. A little of it had begun, but not much. But by the next year, persecution was going to set in a very painful fashion. So he's been talking about that, and he says in verse 17, "For it is better if God should will it so, that you suffer for doing what is right rather than for doing what's wrong." So he's been talking about that all through, and now he gives Christ as an example. So the reason for verse 18 through 22, he sort of moves off from Christ as an example to talk about these other things, which is a part of what he's explaining. It's just that Peter moves from Christ's crucifixion into what happened when he died and when he ascended. So we are, in essence, talking about Christ's suffering. So he says in verse 18, "For Christ also died for sins once for all, the just for the unjust, in order that he might bring us to God, having been put to death in the flesh, but made alive in the Spirit." Now, what he's saying here is this. First of all, in verse 18, he speaks about Christ's provision for the sinner. And he says that provision, Christ also died for sins once for all. And it's interesting, as you listen to sermons, and you who go to other churches, and you who visit other churches, I'll bet if the truth were known, you probably could count on one hand, with less than five fingers, how many sermons you've heard on the cross, on the blood atonement of Jesus Christ in the past year. Because though it is the central theme of the Bible, the red line of the blood of Jesus runs all the way from the Garden of Eden, all the way to the pearly gates in the book of Revelation. And it is amazing to me how little we hear of the atoning death of Jesus Christ. In this epistle, for example, first chapter, you'll notice in verse 18, "Knowing that you were not redeemed with perishable things like silver or gold from your futile way of life inherited from your forefathers, but with the precious blood as of a lamb, unblemished and spotless, the blood of Christ." And then again in the second chapter, He says in verse 24, "And he himself bore our sins in his body on the cross that we might die to sin." Listen to that. "Die to sin and live to righteousness, for by his wounds you and I have been healed." He turns right around in the third chapter now. First chapter, second chapter, third chapter. In each one of these chapters, he magnifies the substitutionary atoning death of Jesus when he said, "For Christ also died for us." And the Greek in that means in our behalf or as a substitute for us. So when you and I see the Lord Jesus Christ hanging upon the cross, remember, if he died as a substitute, who in essence should have been hanging there? He was the sinless, virgin-born, spotless, incarnate God in the flesh, the Son of God, dying in whose behalf? In our behalf. So the truth is, he took your place and my place. He did not deserve the cross. But rather he says, and oftentimes when the Bible says for, when he died for, it's always in the Greek an underlining of the fact that it was a substitutionary death. That is, he took our place. So he says, "For Christ also died for sins," how many times? Once. Now, if he had not died for your sin, listen now, if he had not died for your sin, you would have had to die in your sin. Jesus Christ bore in his body on the tree the penalty for your sin. If he had not taken the penalty, you would have been penalized. So he took your place in order that how much of your sin? How much of it? All your sin might be atoned for, paid in full at the cross. Now think about the power of the death of one man. Remember that he was crucified between two thieves, one of whom said, "If you be the Christ, remember me when you come into your Father's glory." The other one said, "If you're the Son of God, why don't you save all of us?" Remember now, he bore in his body your sin and mine. And the Bible says in this chapter, he died for our sins. What? Once and for all. Listen, he died for your sin and mine once for all. That is, one time in one single act. Now think about this. In one single act, one man bore all the sin of all of humanity from the Garden of Eden all the way to the last person that will ever be born. He bore all the sin of all mankind on one body at one time in one moment of history. Nobody else could have done that. Now somebody says, "Well, why couldn't somebody else have done that?" For the simple reason that all of us are sinners. The only person who could have died for sin is a sinless person. That is, this was a substitutionary atoning sacrifice. That meant that whoever this was paying the price for everybody. The only person who could pay the price for anybody was someone who was not guilty. And surely the only person who could pay the price for everybody was someone who was capable, able to bear the sin of all mankind upon himself. The only person who could do that was God. The very idea that anybody believed that Jesus Christ was virgin born and that Jesus Christ came into the world and he died on the cross, the only way he could possibly have atoned for the sin of the world was to have been God himself. So hanging there, crucified, was God the Son. So he says that he died once for all, the just for the unjust. I want you to go back to Romans chapter 3, verse 26, because here's where Paul, the first five chapters of Romans deal with the whole problem of sin. He says in verse 26, speaking now of Christ's death, he says, "For the demonstration, I say, of his righteousness at the present time, that he might be just and the justifier of the one who has faith in Jesus." Now, remember what happened in the garden. God said, "The day that you eat of this fruit of this tree, ye shall surely die." They ate. They sinned. They were condemned under the wrath of God. God could have said, "Well, you're going to have to suffer the penalty of eternal death," which would have been in order, because God, being God, made a decree, they violated it. Or he could have said, which he did say, "You've sinned against me, you're guilty. Now I'm going to provide someone to take your place so that you will not have to bear the brunt of your sin. Here's what I want you to see. There are only two ways for you to stand before God in the judgment. Either condemned by your sin or freed by his death. That's the only way you can stand there. You can't stand there any other way. There's no middle road. There are no third choices. The only way you'll stand before Him is either condemned and under the wrath of God in your sin, or you'll stand before Him freed and liberated by His death. That's why He says in this passage, the just for the unjust. That is, Jesus, the justifier, could still remain God and at the same time atone or pay the penalty of your sin. If God had said, well, look, being God, I'm going to let you get by with this time, He would have broken His own promises. He would have proven to be unfaithful. And not a single one of us could ever have fully trusted God to be God. But the truth is, He has never violated His decree. He has never violated a promise. He has never violated a single principle of Scripture. And even though we don't like His chastising hand, the truth is, if it comes down to the bottom line, had you rather God be true to His word, even if it means chastening you and whipping you when you get disobedient, had you rather Him say, oh, I'll tell you what, we're going to forget it this time. If He's going to forget your sin this time and let you get by with it, suppose it comes to His forgiveness and you say, Lord, I want You to forgive me. How can you trust the God who is not always God, always true, always faithful and immutable, that is unchanging by His own character? When He says the just for the unjust, the only way God could remain the God He says He is to pay our penalty, or every single one of us would have been condemned by the wrath of God to hell forever. So you remember this. When you stand before God, you'll stand in one of two conditions. You'll either stand freed and liberated through the blood of Jesus Christ, or you will stand condemned in your sin. There is no other way to stand there. So, what He's saying is that Christ suffered, just like we suffer, but He suffered for the sins of the world. Christ also died in your behalf and mine. Once for all, that is the power of one man's death. The just for the unjust, in order that. Why did He die? Now I want you to look at that. He says, in order that He might bring us to God. Two things I want you to notice in that phrase. First of all, He says, Christ died for sins once and for all. That is a literal factual statement. Now get that. Christ died for our sins once for all. Factual statement. Then He says that He might bring us to God. That is, He might bring us to God. That isn't a factual statement, but a potential statement. That is, I may get to God, but that's up to me. He died once and for all for my sins. But now whether I get to God or not depends upon whether I choose to follow what He says. He says that He might bring us to God. Oh, He's willing. He's ready. He's able. But whether I come to God or not is really not His decision now, but my decision. He's already paid the penalty once and for all. If I come to God, it's going to be because I respond properly to His once for all death. Now, I want you to turn to Romans chapter 5 for a moment. Let's look at chapter 5, verse 1 and 2 for a moment. He says, therefore, having been justified by faith, that is, we have been declared righteous and not guilty as a result of our faith in the atoning death of Christ. We now have peace with God, the war is over, through our Lord Jesus Christ, through whom also we have obtained. Now that word obtained in the Greek is proagage. It is the same word used here in verse 18 when He says, might bring us. That is, what He's saying is that we might have access to. We might be introduced to God, having been put to death in the flesh, made alive in the spirit. So what He's saying is here is this. Once and for all, Jesus Christ died, bearing your sin and my sin. He did that in order that He might make a way, that we might have access, that we might be introduced to God and introduced to Him freely, because the blood atonement has signed and sealed our eternal security once and for all. So stamped upon the forehead of every single believer is the sign, not guilty. We are no longer guilty before God, clothed in His righteousness. All of it is based on the blood atonement. Now, all of that we understand. But what in the world does He say following that? Now watch this. Having been put to death in the flesh, physically we know He was crucified and died, but made alive in the Spirit or by the Spirit. Now, Jesus Christ's Spirit never really died. He never was without existence, nor did He die in His Spirit. That is, His Spirit was always alive. A better translation of this really is by the Spirit. It is the same little two-letter Greek word. Now listen to what He says. Now, I'm not going to give you 40 different views of this passage, though there are variations, 40 different variations of the interpretation of where Jesus went when he died. I'm going to sum them all up to five, which really capsule the variations of all of the some 40 different variations of it. Now, he says, having been put to death in the flesh, but made alive by the Spirit, that is, by the Spirit, in which also he went and made proclamation to the spirits now in prison. Now, all of us know that Jesus died, and for 3 days he was somewhere. And most of us have an opinion as to where he was. One of the views that some people hold that regards their interpretation of this passage is one of the views that I certainly believe is true about where Jesus was. I just don't believe you can take this passage and prove that. So what are the probably about five views of what happens when it says that Jesus went and made proclamations to the spirits now in prison? Well, let's go back to Genesis for just a moment. Remember, before the flood came, that those people in those days, that's called the antediluvian age. That is, before the great breakup of the earth and before the floods came and all the catastrophe that came with that, destroying every single person on the face of the earth except Noah and his family, composing of 8 people. They're called the antediluvian age. Now, many people believe or have the idea that what this refers to is that Jesus Christ, when he died, went to the place, Sheol, where these people who died before the flood, that is, those people and the fallen angels, and therefore Jesus went and offered them a second chance. We can cross that one off in a hurry. Amen? No second chances. A second view is that he went back, that he descended into hell, and that he announced or proclaimed the judgment upon those who lived in that antediluvian age. A third view is that he went back and preached or proclaimed, the word is proclaimed, judgment upon those fallen angels who were active in those days. Now, all of that is conjecture. And the truth is, nobody can say this is absolutely, unquestionably what this means, no question about it, because the greatest theologians all disagree. You pick up any commentary, 25 or 30 of them, 40 of them, and everybody's going to be in disagreement to some degree. Now, not maybe to every degree, some little variation. Well, then there is the fourth viewpoint, which says that when Jesus Christ died, that he descended into Hades. Now, the word Sheol in the Old Testament, Hades in the New Testament, or the King James says hell. But Hades is a better translation, and Hades really had two parts. That is, paradise, where you remember Luke 16, and torment, where the rich man went. That Jesus Christ descended into paradise and led captive, as he relates there in Ephesians chapter 4, and took those who had been saved, who were waiting for the final atoning death of Jesus Christ to pay for their sin, and having gone to a paradise to take those, he then took them into the presence of God. That Jesus Christ went to paradise and having finally paid the atoning death for the sin of all mankind, those who had accepted God the Father by faith. Remember the Bible says Noah found grace in the eyes of the Lord. Noah saved by faith. Abraham saved by faith. They've all been saved by faith. The lamb, the sheep, the shedding of the blood, all of these were foreshadowings, indications of that which was to come, which is the Lamb of God which takes away the sin of the world, who is the person of Jesus Christ. And therefore, that he descended into Hades, taking those in the presence of God. I just don't have to believe that's what this means for this simple reason. And the last view is, when he says he was made alive by the Spirit, in which also he went and made proclamation to the spirits now in prison. Well, listen now. He says, but made alive by the Spirit, or in the Spirit, in which, or by which, he also went and made proclamations to the spirits now in prison. And the other interpretation is that Jesus Christ, in that period of time before the flood, that by his Spirit, that he went and through Noah preached the truth or proclaimed the judgment of God and proclaimed the truth about God. If you'll notice in 2 Peter chapter 2, verse 4, for if God did not spare angels when they sinned, but cast them into hell and committed them to pits of darkness reserved for judgment, And the word hell here is Tartarus, the place where the fallen angels are confined. And committed them to pits of darkness reserved for judgment, and did not spare the ancient world, that is the world before the flood, but preserved Noah, a preacher of righteousness. So Noah preached righteousness. And it was the Lord Jesus Christ who, through the preacher Noah, preached righteousness to those people, and therefore, of course, they rejected the message and were lost. When he says, in which he also went and made proclamation to the spirits now in prison, those who had refused the gospel of God, later identified as you and I know as the gospel of Jesus Christ, he says he went and made proclamations to these spirits now in prison. We just saw a few moments ago in 2 Peter chapter 2 there, verse 5 and verse 4. He did not spare angels when they sinned, but cast them into Tartarus, or hell, and committed them to pits of darkness reserved for judgment. So that in his crucifixion, Jesus atoned for the death of all men, therefore assigning judgment. And so the interpretation is that he went then. What he's referring to is what Jesus Christ did back in Noah's day, that he went then in the Spirit and proclaimed to them the truth, a preacher of righteousness. He says, these spirits who are now in prison, somebody says, well, the Bible doesn't speak of men as being persons of spirits, but yes, he does. Because there are several times in the Scripture where men are termed as spirits. Does not mean that you have to be some spiritual being or not just angels. So when he says, if you'll notice here now, verse 20, who once were disobedient when the patience of God kept waiting in the days of Noah? Now, if that be true, if you just eliminate verse 19-20, you can make that mean most anything. But when he says, in which also he went and made proclamation to the spirits now in prison who once were disobedient when? When the patience of God kept waiting in the days of Noah during the construction of the ark in which a few, that is, eight persons were brought safely through the waters. What is he referring to? He's referring to something that went on back yonder when Noah was preaching the truth, preaching righteousness. So I would not argue with the person who says when Jesus Christ died, not only did he present his blood before the Father in full atonement, but he also descended into Hades, into paradise, and took all of those who had believed in the Lord Jesus Christ or believed the gospel, believed the message of faith as the foreshadowing came through these lamb, sheep, goats, doves, bull that was sacrificed, their blood was shed. All of that was a foreshadowing. All of those who accepted God's witness and God's testimony by faith, they were saved. And so now that the blood atonement has been finished, he has taken them to heaven. So when you say, well, where is paradise today? It's in the presence of God. So I would never argue that. I believe that's true. But you can't use this passage to prove that because he says, in which also he went and made proclamation of the spirits now in prison who once were disobedient when Noah was preaching. So I believe that's what he's referring to here. Now, when he says, and corresponding, well, he says, that is, eight persons were brought safely through the water. And corresponding to that, baptism now saves you. Now, you and I know that baptism doesn't save you. That's not really what he's teaching. Here's what he's teaching. He's simply saying that in those days, as the floods came, what really saved them was not water, but the ark. What really saved them was God who led Noah to build the ark and save them. Therefore, as water did not save Noah, but the ark saved them, neither does baptism save us, but Christ saves us. And then he says, not the removal of dirt from the flesh. Now, he's talking not about physical dirt and physical flesh. Neither does baptism remove sin and this clean up this old fleshly life of us. But he says, but baptism is an appeal to God for a good conscience. Through the resurrection of Jesus Christ or by his power. That is, it's an answer of a good conscience. It is amazing to me how many people who've never been baptized. They've accepted Jesus Christ as their Savior. They say, I got to think about that. I want to tell you something. The Bible says, my friend, you need to be baptized. It is an act of obedience, and failure to do so is an act of disobedience to God. It is a symbol of Christ's death, burial, and resurrection. And oftentimes, it is used to teach a lesson in the Scripture. And when Paul, for example, teaches the most important truth given in the Bible for believers to live victoriously, which I referred to this morning, and that is the understanding of who we are in Christ Jesus, identified in Him. When He died, we died. When He was buried, we were buried. When He arose, we arose. That's God's way of picturing our relationship to Him. And that now we have Christ living inside of us. And so you say, well, you know, I don't know whether I want to be baptized again. Then some people, they belong to all kinds of churches, and there's nothing wrong with that. They've been sprinkling port on. I want to tell you, you have not been scripturally baptized according to this book. If you believe that baptism is truthful baptism any other way than by immersion, what are you going to do with all these tremendous principles of God illustrated by immersion? I don't know what you're going to do with it. You say, well, do you think these folks who've been sprinkled are not going to get to heaven? I didn't say that. They're going to get there a little drier than some of us, but that's all right. You can get to heaven. I just don't believe that you can take the Bible and prove that is a legitimate way to baptize if the most basic principles regarding the Christian life are illustrated by Christ's death, burial, and resurrection. And that He says, when He died, we died. When He was buried, we were buried. When He arose, and He calls it baptism, immersion. When they sunk a ship, they didn't say, sprinkle it. In the Koine Greek, when a ship sunk, it was baptizo, baptized. When they dyed cloth, they didn't sprinkle it, they put it under. Listen, not the removal of dirt or sin from the flesh in this life, but an appeal to God for a good conscience. By the resurrection of Jesus Christ. He illustrates all these tremendous truths by baptism. Then, not only do we have Christ providing for the sinner, Christ proclaiming to the spirits, but now He says, here is Christ in His sovereignty. Listen. Who, that is Jesus Christ, who is at the right hand of God, having gone into heaven, hallelujah, listen to this, having gone into heaven after angels and authorities and powers had been subjected to Him. Now, what does that mean to you as a believer? Crucified, buried, having descended, now risen, sitting at the Father's right hand, having gone into heaven after angels and authorities and powers, that is, authorities and powers, as He refers to in Ephesians chapter 6, that we have to deal with in this life, had been subjected to Him. What does that say to you personally? It means that the Christ whom you and I serve not only has been called Lord, He is Lord. Everything in existence is in subjection to Him. Satan is in subjection to Him. All authorities, all powers, all kings, all emperors, all presidents, all forces in the universe, every single thing in existence, every single person in existence, every single power in existence is in subjection to the One who died for your sins and is seated at the right hand of the Father, making intercession for you, having accepted you just the way you are, and is waiting for you. Listen. Jesus Christ standing in heaven, seated at the Father's right hand, waiting for us to come. And He knows tonight exactly when every single one of us is going to arrive just on time. He did it all for us. Seated at the Father's right hand, having subjected, put everything. Now listen, what does that mean to us? It means that the Christ whom you serve, the Christ whom you trust, the Christ whom you love, the Christ to whom you have look to all of these years. What He's saying is, man, relax. He's got it all under control. You put your faith in Him, you don't ever have to worry about being disappointed. You and I may disappoint each other, and we may get disappointed by lots of things, but I can guarantee you one thing tonight. Jesus will never disappoint you. Never. There's no way. You know why? Because He's a perfect Lord. Perfect Savior, perfect friend, not going to disappoint you. See that the Father's right hand? And you see, just for a moment, for 3 days, it looked like the devil won. It looked like Satan won. It looked like the Pharisees and the Sadducees won. They said, He's dead. But then the Bible says, resurrected on that great getting up morning. Hallelujah. Jesus Christ came out of the grave in a glorified body. to validate for all humanity that everything he'd ever said was absolutely the truth. Resurrected from the grave to give assurance to every single believer that no matter what happens to us, ultimately we shall be resurrected just like the Lord Jesus Christ was resurrected, because every single promise he made, we can question, well, how do I know it's true? Let me ask you a question. Would you not agree that any person who could rise from the grave, canceling out the power of sin and conquering the power of death itself, if he makes a promise, you can bet your life on it. And every single one of us knows

0: second chance, no third chance. He's not going to excuse your sin. You will have trampled over the Bible, trampled over preaching, trampled over the gospel all of your life and stand before Him having rejected Him. You won't even make an excuse before God. You'll stand in the illumination of absolute and perfect holiness, and you will be condemned in your own heart because of your sin. You have one hope alone. You listen to a lot of preaching, a lot of gospel, a lot of philosophy, a lot of theology, a lot of everything else. But I want to tell you, there's only one way to get to heaven. And that is through the shed blood of Jesus Christ 2,000 years ago at Calvary, and you responding to that by faith. No other way. How did He put it? He could say it a whole lot quicker than I could. I am the way, the truth, and the life. No man comes to the Father but by Me. And I want to ask you tonight, if you've never placed your faith in Jesus Christ, you want life at its best, are you willing to ask the Lord Jesus Christ to forgive you of your sins? Are you willing to surrender your life to Him? That is, are you willing to confess your sinfulness? And are you willing to accept His death on the cross as payment for your sin? Not try to add anything to it? Not try to help yourself? You and I must come to Him empty-handed. Have thine own way, Lord, just as I am, without one plea, but that thy blood and thy blood alone was shed for me. There's only one way to be saved. Only one way to be forgiven. And that's coming by faith through the blood of Jesus Christ. Some of you, you know that you're saved. No doubt in your mind about it, but you've not been baptized. I want to tell you, you're living in disobedience to God, and you need to get right with God. Obedience to God says, I do what God says, when God says, how God says, do it. And I want to ask you tonight, do you love Him? If you love Him, you'll obey Him. And as you obey Him, you get to know Him better. And the more you get to know Him, the more you love Him. The more you love Him, the more you want to obey Him. The more you obey Him, the more you get to know Him. And so that's a wonderful eternal cycle that every single believer can get in once you decide to obey Him. Father, we thank You tonight for the precious love of Jesus, abiding and living in our heart, an assurance that we do not have the words to be able to express adequately. But one of these days when we stand before You, it's all going to get very plain. We're going to see it all just like it is. And we thank You that You'll give us the voices to praise You forever, to shout all over heaven how grateful we are that we were saved by the grace of the Lord Jesus Christ. I pray tonight for somebody who's been struggling, trying to do better and get things straightened up so You would accept them, to understand tonight there's no getting straightened out. There's no making things right until, first of all, there is confession and total dependence upon the blood of Jesus Christ for forgiveness. We praise You tonight that You reached down and saved us. And now that You've come to live on the inside of us through the power and the presence of the Holy Spirit. My Father, my prayer tonight is that somebody here would obey You. And Lord, You know, I don't know what that means for somebody else. Give them the wisdom, God, to be obedient, and the courage to be obedient is my prayer tonight in Jesus' name. Amen.
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0: How do you respond when people persecute you? Say all kind of evil things against you? In the book of 1 Peter, we've been here for quite some time, and the whole theme of this book is how Christians ought to respond when they are abused and gossiped about, talked about, when they're persecuted in all forms and fashions. And so we are down to the fourth chapter, and Peter says, therefore, in verse 1, since Christ has suffered in the flesh, arm yourselves also with the same purpose, because he who has suffered in the flesh has ceased from sin, so as to live the rest of the time in the flesh, no longer for the lust of men, but for the will of God. For the time already past is sufficient for you to have carried out the desire of the Gentiles or the pagans, having pursued a course of sensuality, lust, drunkenness, carousals, drinking parties, and abominable idolatries. And in all this, they are surprised that you do not run with them into the same excess of dissipation, and therefore they malign you and criticize you and persecute you.

0: But they shall give an account to him who is ready to judge the living and the dead. For the gospel has for this purpose been preached even to those who are dead, that though they are judged in the flesh as men, they may live in the spirit according to the will of God. Now, Peter was writing to those who were just beginning to taste a little bit of persecution, but the persecution was going to break out even worse. And so all through here are encouragements of how we are to respond when we suffer persecution. Now, usually when we think about persecution, we think of somebody throwing us in jail and putting us behind bars and doing all kinds of things to us. But I want to tell you, Satan's very subtle. He sends persecution in all kinds of forms, and he doesn't always throw folks behind bars to persecute them. He knows how to get to you in ways that have nothing to do with being in prison. All of us, at times, if we live a godly life, are going to be persecuted. That's just part of the Christian life, because that's what Paul said to Timothy. He said, those who live godly in Christ Jesus shall suffer persecution. Now, once in a while, somebody says, well, nobody ever bothers me. I want to say, well, what a terrible confession. Because if you're living such a neutral kind of existence that nobody is bothered by your convictions and your testimony, there's not anything wrong with God. There's something wrong with you. Those who live godly in Christ Jesus shall suffer persecution. And that does not mean that we are to entice people to do it or to act so foolish that somebody would respond. But he says those who live godly in Christ Jesus will suffer persecution. And it's interesting that the church is always courting the world, wanting the world to see things their way, and we compromise our conviction to get the world to sort of accept us. Listen, according to scriptures, the world ought to be extremely angry with the body of Christ. Why? Because our lifestyle should expose their wickedness before God. And so, here's the way Peter starts. He says, therefore, based on what he's been saying, since Christ has suffered in the flesh, that is, crucified, arm yourselves also with the same purpose or the same mind. Now, go back to verse 18 of chapter 3. How did he suffer in the flesh? For Christ also died for sins once for all, the just for the unjust, in order that he might bring us to God. Now, here's the key. Having been put to death in the flesh, but made alive in the spirit. The just for the unjust. So he says in chapter 4, therefore, since Christ also suffered in the flesh, arm yourselves also with the same purpose, or the word in the Greek is the same mind. Now, what does he mean by that? How did Jesus suffer? Remember what he said also in verse 17 of chapter 3. Look in 17. It is better, if God should will it so, that you should suffer for doing what is right rather than for doing what is wrong. Now, Jesus never suffered for doing what is wrong. Now, as far as the Pharisees and the Sadducees, the people who lived in his day, they thought he was wrong about some things, but he never violated the truth, never violated his Father's principles. So he suffered not for doing what was wrong, but for doing what was right. Now, when he says in chapter 4, therefore, since Christ also suffered in the flesh, arm yourselves also with the same purpose or the same mind. Now, how did Jesus suffer unjustly? All of his suffering was unjustly. Jesus never suffered justly for anything. That is, Jesus, the sinless Christ, suffered unjustly for those of us who are unjust and deserve the punishment. How did he respond? Because however he responded, what Peter's saying is this. And this really blessed me. You know, I've read that a lot of times, but somehow I guess I just needed to hear that for myself. He says, when you are persecuted or when you suffer unjustly, how are you to respond? So look back over in verse 18 now. How did Jesus suffer? There are two words that sort of sum up the way Jesus suffered. When he was persecuted and suffered, two words. First of all, he did it with patience. He was very patient. And secondly, he was very submissive. He didn't defend himself. He didn't fight back. They lied about him. They did everything possible. And very patiently, he took and absorbed. Very patiently, he was willing for them to say and to do anything and everything. And when he could have called down legions of angels and absolutely wiped them out in a split second, he submitted to their persecution. Now, what is the response of the believer? What does he say? Therefore, since Christ has suffered in the flesh, arm yourselves. Now, the word arm here is the same word used to refer to very heavily armed Roman soldiers. I don't mean someone with a little small round shield and a short sword, but a man with a big shield that could cover his whole body and a long javelin. He says, arm yourselves, heavily arm yourselves also with the same mind. Jesus' mind about persecution was submissive in spirit and patient in spirit. He says, because he who has suffered in the flesh has ceased from sin. Now, what in the world does that mean? Because it looks like you and I are not going to sin anymore. Now, we've talked enough about that. I'm not going to go into big explanation for it, except to explain this. What he's saying here is this. When he says, because he who has suffered in the flesh. Now, we're talking about the believers who are suffering because of persecution, have ceased from sin. That does not mean we don't sin anymore, but what it means is we have been released. We have been released from the ruling, reigning power of sin in our life. That power has been broken. So, when he says here, have ceased from sin, it does not mean we do not sin anymore, but rather we have been released from the power of it. And the Greek word there also means we rest from. We now rest from the awful battle we were continually having because of the power of sin in our life that dominated us before we were crucified with him. Go back to Romans 6, because some people would take Romans 6 and these verses here to apply to this fourth chapter, verse 1, and say this is what it means. It can mean both, because both things are true. You recall what Paul said in Romans 6, verse 6, when he said, knowing this, that our old self, that is what you were before you were saved, was crucified once and for all with him, that our body of sin might be done away with, that we should no longer be slaves to sin. That is, the power of sin's been canceled in our life. He says, when he was crucified, we were crucified. When he was buried, we were buried. When he arose, we arose. That is, in identification with him, what he experienced, we have experienced. Now we're living and walking in newness of life. And because of that, the power of sin has been broken in our life, so as now we live the rest of the time in the flesh, that is this physical body, no longer for the lust of men, but for the will of God. Now, beforehand, we were fulfilling the desires of the flesh, all the appetites God had given us. It was natural and normal for us to get our needs met when we wanted to get them met, the way we wanted to get them met. That's natural and normal for a child of the devil. Just get your needs met, whatever it might be. He says, now, something's happened in our life. The power of sin has been broken. We have been released from that. Now we can rest in him so as to live the rest of the time in the flesh, no longer for the lust of men, but now for the will of God. The truth is that living the way we used to live is out of style. Now, let me tell you something. When a child of God deliberately, willfully sins against God, it's out of style. That is, it's out of who you are. He says, you and I have been crucified with Christ, and the reason God identified us in the crucifixion is in the breaking of the power of sin. We are no longer trapped and enslaved by the power of sin. Now we are free to live the life that Jesus Christ provided in his resurrection power. So that, he says, beforehand, what did you do? The lust of the flesh. Now it is the will of God. Let me ask you a question. Which of the two dominates your life most of the time? Getting your needs met or following the Lord Jesus Christ's will for your life? Which is the dominant factor in your life? Which is the dominant prevailing thought in your mind? Got to get my needs met. Got to have this. Got to have that. Or, Lord, what would you have me to do? Is it more of the flesh or more of the will of the Father? Do you struggle more with the flesh? Or is there an abiding rest within you? I don't mean that you'll never struggle. He says this warfare is going on. Ephesians chapter 6. He says we're to dress for battle every day because the warfare is a continuous, constant thing. But as believers, here's the difference. Believers, the power of sin has been broken so that now, beforehand, we sin because we couldn't help ourselves. Now we sin because we don't have to, but we choose to sin against God. So, he says, which one will it be? For us, so as to live the rest of the time in the flesh, no longer for the lust of men, but for the will of God. We've been released from that. Now, For the time already passed, look in verse 3, the time already passed is sufficient for you to have carried out the desire of the Gentiles. Now what he's saying is, look, he says, hey, you've wasted enough time already. You've wasted enough time already living in sin. How much is enough time? One day is enough. And when I think about the people who are living in sin, and I mean sometimes church members get out of the will of God and live in sin, they say, well, I'm going to get it straight now. When? Well, I'm going to. I'm going to tell you, every day you and I live in sin is a day of waste and a day of loss. You say, I didn't lose anything. Yes, you did. Every day you live outside the will of God, you're a loser 24 hours that day. Every day you live outside the will of God, you're losing your reward. You know, I hear people say, well, you know, I'm going to get saved one of these days, and I get about 35, 40, and have had a good time. You talking about the devil's deception, brother. What does this verse say? Listen to this. He says, now watch it. The time already past is sufficient for you to have carried out the desire of the Gentiles or the pagan. That is, you pursued a course of. We're going to get into that in just a moment. How much is enough time? Some of you, you've disobeyed God living in sin. You say, well, I'm going to get straightened out one of these days. When's one of these days? You know, when you start changing your mind, when you open your eyes, begin to see what God says about what you're losing and what you could have. You see, it is the devil's deception to tell a young person, hey, you don't want to go to church and get all tied up in that crowd now. You're going to miss all the fun. I dare anybody to tell me they have more fun than I have. Brother, listen, I enjoy life and I have fun. Just pure old fun being a Christian. Because you see, those of us who are in Christ Jesus are freed and liberated. And what he's talking about is, listen, you don't have time for sin anymore in your life. First of all, it messed up the first part of your life. How many of you have been saved after you were 25? Raise your hand. If you wish you'd have been saved years before, wave them. That's what I thought. I've never met anybody who wished they hadn't been saved earlier. So what's Peter saying? He says, you've spent enough time in sin. And the lost person who thinks he's got to squeeze out of the world everything he can possibly find to have fun and to enjoy life doesn't realize he's squeezing something that's empty. The world can't do it. Those of us who know the Lord Jesus Christ, we know how to enjoy life. He says, don't waste your time. Now look, don't waste your time. Enough time's already passed for you to have carried out the desire of the Gentiles, or that is, live like the pagans. For this is what you used to do, having pursued a course of sensuality. That word here means a lifestyle that is shocking to public decency. Now, you and I could think about a bunch of folks that would fall in that category, couldn't we? He says lust, that is desire out of control. That is, that word means something that is moving forward. That is, lust is desire out of control. It is a compelling evil desire. Drunkenness, carousals, drinking parties. Somebody says, well, that's no harm. If there weren't any harm in it, he wouldn't have put it here. An abominable idolatry, which is a conglomeration of everything that comes into your life and my life that comes between us and the Lord Jesus Christ. He says, you've had enough of that. That has no place in your life. Now, and in all of this, verse 4, when you give up all of that, you become a Christian, you commit yourself to the Lord Jesus Christ, and you start walking a holy, upright, righteous life, what happens? Man, folks don't understand. And this is the source of the persecution that's coming on these people, and that's why Peter's writing it. He said, now, that's the way you used to live. Now, you don't live that way any longer. That's who you used to be. You're not that any longer. Now, and in all this, the unbelievers and your unbelieving friends, he says, they have two responses. They're surprised. They're staggered. You'd not say, they were shocked. When they come and say, let's say, for example, you got saved this Sunday. You go back to your office and Friday they say, hey, we're having a big beer party tonight. And boy, you don't want to miss it. Well, I won't be there. Why not? Well, I got saved last week. You got what? Well, I got saved last week. What does that mean? So you tell them what it means. You mean you're going to stop having fun? Now, that's their idea. You're going to stop having fun? That's their whole attitude about life. You got saved. Now, here's what happened. You got rid of your guilt. The power of sin was broken. Your name was written in the Lamb's Book of Life. All the promises of God are yours. The Holy Spirit came into your life to seal you and to dwell you. And all the wonderful things that happen. And they say, you're not going to have any more fun. Now, who's blind? It isn't us. It's that crowd. They don't understand. So you go back to the office the next Monday morning. And somehow there's a strange coolness about you. How you doing? You don't get invited to the next party. Now, here's where you better watch it. You listening carefully? Say amen.
1: Amen.
0: If you don't get invited and you feel hurt, you just blew it. They didn't invite me. You didn't have any business going to begin with. And so sometimes believers now, sometimes we respond improperly. Well, you know, at the office, folks just, they just don't accept me anymore. Why not? Is it because your walk is a living, walking witness that has them under conviction and making them feel very uncomfortable? The truth is they don't even want you at the party. Your presence, they can't have as much fun. Now, instead of getting your feelings hurt, Peter would say, man, shout, hallelujah, because what's happened is what God says is going to happen. What does he say is going to happen? First of all, they're going to think it's strange. And secondly, they're going to criticize you. Look, and in all this, they're going to be shocked, surprised that you do not run with them into the same excesses of dissipation, living in sin. They're going to be shocked. Then you're going to feel the peer pressure. You mean you're not going out with us tonight? No. You see, they don't understand. And my friend, if you look around you what goes on in this world today among people who name the name of Jesus, we just shoot our testimony week after week after week. The Bible talks about godliness, separation, holiness, and righteous living. Now, where in the world we get the idea that when you and I step away from the lifestyle we've been living, righteous, holy, godly, committed to Jesus Christ, why in the world did you ever think that they're going to be so happy to have you back? He says they're going to think you're strange, you're an oddball, and therefore what are they're going to treat you that way. So I'm going to warn you. You go to your office and you pout because you didn't get invited. You've missed the whole point. Their exclusion of you is part of the persecution. So, and in all this, they're surprised that you do not run with them into the same excess of dissipation. And they malign you. They criticize you. But now listen to what he says. But they shall give an account to him who is ready to judge the living and the dead. They're going to have to give an account to God for criticizing you. Now, don't tell them that. They'll find out in due season. Don't tell them. You and I are to live godly and expect persecution. Not arrange it and manipulate it, but expect it. And so I want to tell you, if everybody thinks you're a great fella and a great gal, and you work among people who are lost, and everybody thinks you're just absolutely wonderful, maybe you need to get a good look at yourself and ask yourself the question, what am I, listen now carefully, not what am I doing, but what am I not doing? Those who live godly in Christ Jesus will suffer persecution. They won't understand you. Now, I don't mean that you're to make a nuisance of yourself. I'm just telling you what God says. Those who live godly in Christ Jesus will suffer persecution. And sometimes it comes from the folks you least expect it from. Listen to this. They shall give an account to him who is ready to judge the living and the dead. For the gospel, for this purpose, has been preached even to those who are dead. And though they're judged in the flesh as men, they live in the spirit according to the will of God. Now, that people want to take that verse and carry it back to the third chapter about the spirits in prison. That's not what that refers to at all. What he's simply saying is this. The gospel has been, for this purpose, has been preached even to those who are dead, who were saved by the grace of God. That though they are judged in the flesh, criticized, just what we've been talking about, as men, they live in the Spirit according to the will of God. Judged in the flesh, but living in the Spirit. Let me ask you a question. Is there anything about you that antagonizes an unbeliever? You say, well, now we shouldn't be antagonistic. Let me ask you a question. What about Jesus? Something about him really bothered some folks. On the other hand, kids came running to him. On the one hand, people were magnetized to him. On the other hand, they couldn't wait to get rid of him. So I want to ask you this question also. Not what are you doing wrongly, but what are you doing right that's making the unbelievers uncomfortable around you? So he says, you're going to be criticized. They're going to think you're strange and odd. Now, the problem is this. When the world grows in its antagonism toward the body of Christ, as happened to these to whom Peter was writing, the persecution sets in fiercely, and it becomes a bloody persecution. As is happening to hundreds and thousands upon thousands of Christians around the world today, and we sit very comfortably here, at least for a season, without that kind of persecution. But what's so right in your life that you make the ungodly uncomfortable? Now you see, when you and I are living godly in Christ Jesus, they're going to get uncomfortable until they get so desperate. You know where they're coming? They're coming straight to you. So don't worry about what they think. You just keep on living godly in Christ Jesus, and here's what will happen. God will arrange their circumstances. You know what he does? He allows them to make such messes of things. They get in such desperate straits. They're looking for help. Do you think they go to their drinking buddies and their carousing friends to ask for help? They very quietly will find you in the restroom or somewhere and say, hey, could I talk to you? Embarrassed before their friends. One of you and I could just chat a few minutes. Then it all comes out. There was a couple here this morning. They sat right over here, and they were at the 8 o'clock service. And I preached the 8 o'clock service this morning, and I saw them again as I preached the 9 o'clock service. I thought, those folks have sat through two services. 10:45, here they sit again. I think either they didn't hear it the first two times, or they can't get enough, one of the two. Not only that, after I greeted all the guests out in the foyer, here they stood, waiting. And this man's wife told me this story. She said, my husband and I work for a very outstanding doctor. And I don't know exactly what her responsibility was, but this doctor every morning would listen to our radio program. Her responsibility was to write the sermon down. And so I guess she taped it and she had to write it out. I guess he wanted the notes so he could read the notes, and he had the notes. She said, I had to write out your sermon. She said, I hated the sound of your voice. She said, I couldn't stand it. She says, in fact, I would try to hide and get busy so I wouldn't have to do it. Every morning I had to write these sermons out. She said, I didn't like you. I couldn't stand the sound of your voice. I didn't like anything you said. She says, I just couldn't stand it. One day, bottom's about to drop out, and she's driving along. She turns the radio on. Whose voice? She's cut it off. Cut it off right there. She said, it's like God said to her, cut that back on. She cut it on. The last few minutes of the sermon, she says, God so convicted her. And I prayed the prayer of salvation. She prayed the prayer right there in a car and got saved. So she says, I've been waiting to tell you how God saved me. Now, I'm going to tell you simply this. If God's after you, friend, he's going to get you. He's coming after you. He's going to get you. One way or the other, he's going to get you. And you may be the vessel that God uses to get somebody out there who's running from God. Now, you know, it's amazing. Folks either love me or they don't like me at all. And I've heard more people have told me they turned me off, didn't want to listen, and the bottom drops out, and they turn it back on. Don't worry about what folks think of you. You just be available before God and before the folks around you, because no matter how odd they think you are, and how much they criticize you, one of these days, they're going to need you. And you be there, ready to meet their need. Amen?
1: Amen.
0: Lord Jesus, we praise you for your loving kindness toward us. Teach us how to praise you, to adore you, for who we are in you and who you are in us. And we want to express our praise and adoration to you this evening, glorifying thy name, praising you for your mighty works within our heart. And for those we work around and live around who do not know you as their Savior and Lord, how we do pray for them this evening, that the gospel of Jesus Christ by our life, then by our lips, may penetrate their hardened and oftentimes cold, but oftentimes fearful and anxious and hostile and angry, searching, seeking, longing, yearning, lonely hearts. We want to be those available vessels, not leaving because we feel rejected, but plowing right on through in love and graciousness and kindness and availability for those who need us. We bless you for blessing us and pray this night as we give your invitation that somebody here who's lost may be willing to confess their sins to the Lord Jesus Christ, believing that his all-sufficient sacrificial atoning substitutionary death at Calvary has paid the debt and has sealed the debt once and for all, paid in full, for those who will receive him. And those who've been flirting with the world, flirting with its approval and its acceptance, those who've been denying your power in their life in the presence of their ungodly friends, those who have been playing around with the ungodly, those who've been courting their favor, seen in their presence, participating in their activities, acting like what they're not, I pray that great conviction might fall upon them to realize that's playing the hypocrite. It's acting what we're not when we can't ever be that again. We praise you for the peace that passes all understanding when we walk uprightly before you in obedience to your perfect will. We bless you tonight in Jesus' name. Amen.
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0: Have you ever found yourself drifting in your spiritual life? You say, well, how would I know? Well, let me give you some indications of how you might know. If you find that you, in your personal daily life, are not reading the Bible like you used to, it's sort of getting a little dusty. You've just sort of been too busy. And then when it comes to praying, you sort of say those last few little prayers right before you go to bed at night instead of dealing with issues in your life on your knees before him. Could it be that maybe one of those indications is because you don't attend worship service like you used to a long time ago? And it could be that one of those indications would be that you're not serving the Lord you used to, but you made a decision that you didn't really have time to do that any longer. And when it comes to your giving, you're not giving what you used to give because you see you have so many bills now that you didn't have before, by the way, when you were tithing. And then it just might be that one of those indications is the fact that you don't feel the presence of God in your life like you used to. And you're not really quite as happy about telling somebody else what Jesus Christ has done for you. All of these are indications that something is happening in your Christian life. And so when you think about drifting, you and I know that drifting is usually a dangerous thing. That you and I need a sense of direction. We need to know how to get there. We need to know that God will give us a sense of direction for our life and show us how to get wherever he wants us to be. But drifting is a dangerous thing. And that's what I'm going to talk about in this message, the danger of drifting. And I want you to turn to Hebrews chapter 2, because here is God's warning to us about this whole issue of cooling off in our Christian life, beginning to drift away from what we know is true and sort of making excuses for it. And so he begins this second chapter by saying, for this reason, now what reason? Well, he's been talking about in the first chapter of the Lord Jesus Christ and how superior he was to angels and that his word has been given now. We have the truth, and here's what he says. For this reason, we must pay much closer attention to what we have heard so that we do not drift away from it. For if the word spoken through angels proved unalterable and every transgression and disobedience received a just penalty, question, how will we escape if we neglect so great a salvation? After it was at the first spoken through the Lord, it was confirmed to us by those who heard. God
3: also testifying with them, both by signs and wonders and by various miracles and by gifts of the Holy Spirit according to his own will. Now listen to this. For this reason, we must pay much closer attention to what we've heard. And secondly, how will we escape if we neglect so great a salvation? Well, it's very easy to drift in your life. Because you see, it doesn't take any effort to drift. It takes effort to stay on track. It takes effort to stay in the middle of the stream. And so any one of us can drift. And all of us at some point, no doubt in our life, have drifted in our relationship to Him, cooled off a little bit in your devotion to Him. And so I want us to see the danger of that in this message. And it's very clear that danger was going on when the writer of Hebrews wrote here. Because when he starts out by saying, this reason we must pay much closer attention. What was going on? Well, what was going on was simply this, that they were being distracted by something in their relationship to God. He saw this working, and so he writes this message as a warning, as a challenge to them to be sure that they examine themselves so that they would not indeed be drifting. So let's think about it. They were drifting in their spiritual life. People drift today. It's real easy, having trusted Jesus as your Savior, going to church, doing the things that you knew were right. And then all of a sudden, it may be that you can't even identify where and at what point in your life you began to grow a little cold in your Christian devotion. You began to drift away from the things that at first and before were very, very important to you. They were the priorities of your life. But you began to drift away. And you can't maybe tell exactly when, or maybe you can. And sometimes a person will say, well, back yonder, here's what happened. Somehow I couldn't handle it, and I just found myself questioning God, and next thing I know, I was away from God, drifting downstream, out of His will, out of His purpose and plan for my life. I don't know exactly what happened. I just know it happened then. May not be able to identify when, but you can identify the fact today. If your heart is just as warm, just as hot, just as committed, listen, if you're as excited about Jesus Christ as you used to be, or has something happened to your love and devotion to Him? And here's the warning. He says, watch out, because you can drift. And the reason is, he says, you must have ceased to pay close attention to the Word of God, because he's saying you must pay much closer. Now, it's one thing to read the Bible. It's something else to apply it to your heart. It's one thing to own one, and you can own many of them. But owning this doesn't make me a spiritually minded person. Without it, I won't be, but there must be more than just owning it. It must be applied to my heart. So the warning here is that we can drift, and if we drift, we're going to pay the consequences. And not only is that a warning, but he makes it urgent, because here's what he says. Look at this. He says, for example, we must pay much closer attention to what we've heard, lest we drift. And then he says, how will we escape if we neglect so great a salvation? And you see, neglecting our spiritual life is a part of drifting. When you begin to drift away from what you know to be true, what happens is our whole spiritual life is affected by it. And oftentimes we think of salvation as a point in time when you and I placed our trust in the Lord Jesus Christ as our personal Savior. Well, that's part of it. That's the beginning of it. And so he says we have to be careful lest we neglect our salvation. Well, what is he talking about? In other words, if salvation is only a moment in time when you place your trust in Him for the forgiveness of your sins, if that's only a moment in time and we say you're eternally secure once you trust Him as your personal Savior, well, how can I neglect that? Because our salvation involves more than just the moment in time when you made a decision. Because the moment in time when you made that decision, the Holy Spirit sealed you as a child of God forever. Not only that, the Holy Spirit came to live within you and to live out through you the life of the Lord Jesus Christ Himself. He came to interpret the Word of God for us. He came to enable us to know how to do the things that God would have us to do. He came to show us the will of God, to show us the right path that we're to walk. Not only that, as you and I began to listen to the Lord, We began to learn how to pray, a very vital part of our salvation experience. We began to read the Word of God, and things that used to mean absolutely nothing to us, all of a sudden it's like they're coming off the page. I'm beginning to understand what this really means. Not only that, what happens is your salvation experience, you came to church and you'd probably never given God anything, and you started to give Him. And so that became a part of your Christian life and your salvation experience. And then you couldn't keep it to yourself, naturally. So what did you do? You started telling other people, maybe at first a little shy about it, but you start telling other people, I want to tell you what happened to me. I got saved. And sometimes they just sort of laughed, and sometimes they said, well, tell me about it. But that was a part of your whole scenario in those days. God was working in your life. And so this salvation business is more than a point in time. And then you began to say, well, you know, I don't want to just sit here Sunday after Sunday. I want to serve God. Tell me what I can do so that my life can begin to count. So everything, all of that is a part of this salvation experience. It isn't just the confession. It isn't just repentance one time. It's a growing experience. You began to go through difficulties and hardships and trials in your life. And now that you became a Christian, what happens? You knew who to talk to about it. You started believing that He had healed your body of diseases. You started believing that He would provide your needs. He'd help you in times of financial need. He'd help you to get a job. He'd show you the person He wants you to marry. That is, God began to work in your life. So when you think about your salvation begins at the moment you trust Him as your Savior. And how long does it last? For all eternity. And what does it include? It includes every single promise in the Word of God that He has promised to you and me. All of these things are part of the salvation experience. So when He says, how will we escape if we neglect so great a salvation? What makes it great is the fact of what it is. So our salvation experience begins with our recognition that Jesus Christ is our Savior and Lord, and that we belong to Him. It begins with that surrender of our life to Him. And it covers and encompasses all these other aspects of our life. So when He says neglect your salvation, He's not talking about neglecting a decision you made. He's talking about that decision plus everything God has in store and in mind for you and me that we never even thought about. And I remember when I was saved and trying to figure out, well, what all this meant. And I didn't know anything except I'd been reading the Bible. Little did I know there was so much. And so when I was saved, all I knew is that I was a sinner. Jesus died for my sins. I asked Him to forgive me. My heart was broken and I was weeping and weeping and asking God to save me. And nobody told me anything else. And so there I was. I knew something had happened. But my. Think about this. This happened the moment you were saved. If we could put it in time. You trusted Jesus Christ, they said, you ask Him. He forgave you your sins. He sealed you as a child of God. He indwelt you with the Holy Spirit. He redeemed you. He reconciled you. He justified you. Listen, He glorified you. You could just go through the Scripture and think of all the different words in the Bible that describe God's way of describing what happened to you when you trusted Him as your personal Savior. Sealed forever as a child of God. And when I think about all the things that happened to us when we were saved, and then all the experiences we go through after we are saved, what did He do? Listen, He equipped you. The moment you trusted Jesus Christ as your Savior, God equipped you with the presence of the Holy Spirit to enable you to survive difficulty, hardship, pain, temptation, trial, disaster, and you name it. So when He says, pay very close attention to what you've heard, talking about the salvation experience and all the things that they'd heard about its description and how God works. Secondly, how will we escape the consequences if we neglect this awesome gift of salvation? And the answer to that is, we cannot. Because there is divine discipline when you and I neglect our salvation. And when we neglect it, we suffer the consequences as a result. So He says, it's urgent that you and I recognize what He's done for us and begin to do what? And begin to honor that. And reverence the moment God saved you. Somebody says, well, I can't tell you the exact moment. You don't have to. The only thing that matters is what have you done and how are you living now? Because you see, God knows all about the second you were saved. I don't have to know that second. There are people who are saved who can't tell you exactly when. They just know that at some point in their life, they placed their trust in Christ. Whereas myself, other people had a very dramatic experience. And can remember the day and the time and so forth when they were saved. But he says, you must not neglect it. For, look, he says, for if the words spoken through angels proved unalterable and every transgression and disobedience received the just penalty, how shall we escape? So it's a warning against drifting away from Almighty God. Now, in light of that, you have to ask yourself the question, well, am I drifting? And I gave you a few hints about that in the very beginning, but listen to what he calls us to do. Here's what he says. He says, pay much closer attention lest we drift. So, for example, there are many words in the New Testament that to us mean something, and oftentimes that Greek word used in certain ways in the days in which it was written illustrate what's involved in the word drift, for example. It's pictured as a ship drifting past the harbor. The captain is asleep and it's on its way to shipwreck. And it's a good description of what happens to believers when we go to sleep in our Christian life. We begin to neglect the things that are so very important. We're not on guard any longer. We're not at the helm. We're not cautious about what's going on around us and how we're responding. What happens? We make shipwreck of our life. And there are consequences. And so he's warning us of the danger here and warning us to be very, very careful because he knows the results. And all you and I have to do is to look around us. We can look around us and see what happens. And I think about this in light of the nation of Israel and how God worked in their life and how they responded to truth. And when he says, pay much closer attention. Sometimes we just sort of read through the word and God says something. There's sometimes he wants you to stop and do what? To pay very close attention. Whatever the verse may be, whatever he may be saying, pay very, very close attention to what's happening. Now, this is God's word. It is the anchor for the believer. This is the anchor for our life. Somebody says, well, Jesus is the anchor. I understand that. Jesus is in heaven, and what has he done? He has given us this book, which is the Holy Bible. Comes in many translations, many different versions. It's still God's word. And it is without error. It is the revelation, the unfolding. It's the mind of God. Put in print as much as God would give us. And so therefore, if I deviate from this, if I drift from this book, I'm going to get in trouble. For example, if you close this book and you decide, I'm not going to read the Bible for 30 days, I guarantee you, you are going to drift because you and I are surrounded. And listen, we live in the undercurrent of all kinds of secularism and immorality and all the rest. We live in the current of those things. Can't escape it because it's here. We have to decide how do we live above that. How do we sail above that? And apart from God's word, you will not survive. Because you think about sitting at home and watching TV and watching, I'm not saying that it's an average program, but a lot of that stuff. If you watch that, goes in your mind. Listen to people around you, goes in your mind. Experiences people tell you, all the things that you see happening. You and I have to live in this life and above the current that'll drag us right down because you do not drift toward God. You drift away from God in spiritual things. And when the heart cools off, you're already drifting. Drifting away from Him, His best for your life. So here's a warning. Pay much closer attention to these things. Now, so we either can or we can't. So let's say, okay, I hear that, but I'm not interested in that. Well, you're drifting. What can you expect? What can you anticipate? So I want you to be sure to jot these things down. So what are the consequences of drifting from His Word, drifting in your prayer life, drifting in your attendance to the worship services, drifting in your giving, drifting in your sharing your faith, drifting in the awareness of your presence of God? You see, when you begin to to feel less and less of the presence of God. You are drifting away from Him. You say, but wait a minute, I know I got saved about 30 years ago. Has nothing to do with it. You can be saved today, and you can begin to drift if you're not careful. This whole message has one objective in mind, to warn you that you can drift away from God. It doesn't make a difference whether you're a pastor, whether you're a student, whether you're a homemaker, whether you're young or whether you're old. You can drift away from God. And I want you to see that it is not only possible, but more than likely, it's probably true of many of you who are watching or listening. Now, what are the consequences? And this is why he said, pay much closer attention. That is, listen. Once in a while, somebody says, they'll walk up to me and say, are you listening? And what they're saying to me is that I hear what you say. When you say, are you listening? Why do I say that? I'll tell you why. Because what I'm about to say is so very, very important. And sometimes it's just a phrase, sometimes just a word or two that grabs somebody's heart. God knows who's listening. He knows what they need. And so he says a lot of things I don't even think about and never plan. So what are the consequences? The consequences must be rather difficult and painful, or he would not say. Be sure you pay much closer attention to what you've heard, so that you don't drift away, because if you drift away from this salvation experience, how are you going to escape what? How are you going to escape the consequences? So let's begin with them. Think about them, and you look at your own life. Number one, when you and I begin to think about drifting and what kind of consequence we would pay, what would you expect to happen? What would you expect to happen in your own life? Somebody says, well, now, wait a minute now. God's a good God. He's a God of love. He understands my mistakes. He understands my sins. So therefore, if I begin to drift, I don't necessarily know that there's anything going to happen. Well, there is. Now watch this. There's some things that are going to happen you won't even be consciously aware of. For example, when you start drifting, one of the consequences is you begin to ignore your conscience. Your conscience is going to respond when you begin to drift away from the truth that you know. And so what happens is this. Your conscience pricks you. Your conscience sends you a message. And you say, oh, well. And it sends you another one. You say, oh, well. And so you continually excuse what you're doing and where you're headed. You continually excuse and ignore the warning of your conscience. That's one of the indications that you're drifting, and it's one of the consequences. What you're doing is this. You are gradually sort of numbing your conscience. You're gradually sort of desensitizing your conscience so that it won't bother you anymore. Because you see, you've decided to do something that's not in the will of God. And so when your conscience gets quiet, you're in trouble. The one thing you don't want to do is to have your conscience silent. And so when it becomes very quiet, and you can hardly feel it anymore, and you know that you're drifting in your relationship to God, in your activities, in your conversation, you are in danger. A second consequence is this, that when you begin to drift, you drift out of the will of God. You're stepping out of the will of God into a life of sin. Now, it may be something that you would consider not all that sinful. Listen, it's either sinful or it's not sinful. And it's either black and white. In other words, there's no sort of sinful, not sinful. When you and I choose to drift away from what we know is the truth of God's word, what's happening? We're stepping out of God's will. And we're stepping into some type of sin. It may be some habit of sin. It may be some lifestyle that is absolutely, totally, listen, away from the things of God and condemned in Holy Scripture. Just because your conscience isn't blaring doesn't mean that it's right. You know deep down inside, once you've trusted Jesus as your Savior, Holy Spirit's there. You can deaden yourself to the fact that you can't even hear Him. But that's when you are in serious trouble close to shipwreck. So, two of the consequences. Number one, your conscience, for example. Secondly, the will of God in your life, and you've stepped out of it and you've chosen to do so. Then what happens is simple, and it's just natural. Then you start living in denial. One of the consequences of drifting from God is you begin to live in denial. And the reason is this. Because as your conscience began to bother you, you had to deal with it. So what did you do? You sort of rationalize and excuse, and you go through the scripture and see if you could find something that at least says not too bad. And so you begin to live in denial. You begin to deny that what you're doing is wrong. You begin to deny that God is displeased. You begin to deny what he says and warns us about living in sin and violating the principles of Scripture. You deny what's happening. When you begin to live in denial, it is a very dangerous thing. It's dangerous to say that's not wrong when you know it's wrong. It's dangerous to take a step in this direction when you know where that's going to lead if you keep going. It's a consequence. Now, let me just say this. That doesn't mean when we talk about God's discipline, I'm coming to this in a moment, but I want you to see this. God isn't up there just looking down at you and just waiting for you to do something wrong. No. He has a set of principles he's given us in his word. If I violate the principle, there is a natural, holy, disciplined reaction when you and I choose to make a decision to get out of God's will. And so this whole issue of trying to deny it and deny what's happening in your life and deny where you are in your spiritual walk, that does not erase God's disciplined hand. And so when I think of what happens, turn, if you will, to 1 John chapter 2 for a moment, because I like the way he says this. And I want you to look at this second chapter and look, if you will, in the 28th verse. Listen to what he says. 1 John 2:28. Now, little children, abide in him. That's to live in him, trust in him, walk in his ways, so that when he appears, we may have confidence and not shrink away from him in shame at his coming. Now, I understand what this means. He's referring to the coming of Jesus Christ, and that if we've been living in sin, how ashamed are we going to be? But let's put this down to today's level and today. When a person begins to drift in their spiritual life, here is one of the consequences. You begin to shrink away from things that are spiritual. For example, let's say that I'm drifting in my relationship to the Lord, and you come up to me and you say, Dr. Stanley, here's what I'm telling you. I want to tell you how God's working in my life. He's answering my prayer. He convicted me of this, and he's just really working in my life. If I'm drifting, you know what? I don't really want to hear how God's working in your life necessarily. I just want to shrink away from that. You know, just sort of peel back. And let's say, for example, that one of your friends comes to you and begins to just unload on what they're going through in life and how they've been crying out to God, and God's beginning to answer their prayer, or they don't understand why God's doing this. You know what? When you're drifting from him, you don't want to get into that. Your conversations and your activities, you shrink away from it. So somebody says, listen, we're having this fantastic social at church, and there's going to be lots of people there, and you're going to get so blessed. There's lots to eat and lots of this and that and so forth. And normally you would go to those things. If you're drifting, you say, you know what? And you start thinking about your calendar. There's nothing on your calendar. You just don't want to go. For the simple reason, you become uncomfortable. And what he's saying in this passage is, if you and I are living in sin, let's just take death, for example. Let's say that you're at the point of death. And you're looking at your life and you're thinking, oh, God, yeah, now I'm going to have to meet you and look at all this sin. In other words, you're going to think totally different if you know that you're going to meet the Lord soon. And so, why? Because we're ashamed of our sinful life. And what happens here is this. When a person begins to drift away from God, you shrink away from things that you love to hear people's testimony. You wanted to know how God answered their prayer. You wanted to know how God took them through this very difficult, painful circumstance. But now, I don't really want to hear that. Or, especially if somebody says, I want you to read this verse of Scripture that God laid on my heart, and I want to show you what he's done as a result. Well, now, you know, I would, but I don't exactly have time. And besides that, you know, we don't all see it the same way. All the excuses that people give, you know why? Shrinking away. Because out of God's will, drifting away from God, away from those things that are so absolutely fantastically a part of the Christian life that brings joy and happiness in life. Now you don't even want to hear about it. Why? Because you're on the drift. Another thing is this, and that is we lose our ability to hear Him. Now look at what's happened. First of all, you've begun to drift. You try to silence your conscience. And you're denying the fact of what's going on, shrinking away from the things that have mattered in your life. And so what's happening? You lose your ability, your capacity to hear God. And watch this. The further you

is that's not what you want to hear. I know it's right, but it's not what I want to hear. I don't want to hear. And so what happens? After a while, you don't know what's right and what's wrong sometimes. You can drift so long and deny the truth so long and lie to yourself. This is what people do. They lie to themselves. They know that what they're doing is wrong, but they deny it. This is why he keeps saying in this passage, he says, listen more closely. And what he's referring to is to listen more closely to the Word of God. He just was talking about how God has spoken through Jesus now. And he says, for this reason, we must pay much closer attention to what we've heard so that we don't drift away. Because drifting away, we will begin to neglect our salvation, the whole experience. And as a result, we're going to pay a real penalty. Then, of course, in this very chapter, one of those consequences is that our heart becomes hardened. We don't feel it. It doesn't make any difference. Look, if you will, in the third chapter and the 12th verse of Hebrews. He says, take care, brethren, watch out. There, he says, take care, brethren, that there not be in any one of you an evil, unbelieving heart that falls away or drifts from the living God. Look at that. Take care. Watch out. Be on guard. Be careful about the life that you're living, that any one of you, an evil, unbelieving heart that falls away from the living God. Now, when he says an unbelieving heart, you can become a Christian and become an unbeliever about many things in the Christian life. Doesn't mean you lose your salvation. But you say, a person can be saved and somebody convinced them. Well, let me tell you something. Give you a bunch of technical stuff to try to tell you and explain to you and say to you that the Bible's not all true. Some of it is, some of it's not. They can give you a few theological things that sound very convincing. Forget it. It is God's Word from cover to cover. But if they convince you as a young Christian, or you go away to school, and how many students go away to school? They've grown up in a good church, and they sit for 4 years and listen to ungodly professors tell them why this isn't true, that isn't true, and that isn't true, and they listen and listen to this. Some things they say are true. Most of what they say is true. Some of it's not true, and one gets all blurred, and they can't hear, and what happens? They no longer believe that this book is the whole Word of God, and that some of it's true, and some of it's not true. What does he say in this passage? Take care, brethren, that there not be any one of you an evil, unbelieving heart that falls away from the living God. He says, watch out. Don't let it happen. But encourage one another day after day, as long as it is still called today, so that none of you will be hardened, watch this, by the deceitfulness of sin. You start drifting, what happens? Your heart gets hard. Sin, listen, you've been deceived by sin. Jesus said, he warns us, he says, Satan is the father of lies. He lied to Eve. He's been lying to people ever since. Listen, when you and I step out of the will of God and we know we're stepping out of the will of God and we're drifting away from him, we know that we are. What it indicates is that you and I have chosen to listen to Satan's lie rather than to listen to God. When a believer chooses to drift away from God or awakens to the realization that they have, they've got to realize that they've chosen to listen to Satan's lie. And he's always going to motivate you to do what? To take a step away from God. He hates God. That's why he got thrown out of heaven. Hates God. Hates the things of God. Does his best to deceive the children of God, to lie to us, to convince us that he has a better way. And so what happens? Many people listen to Satan every day. Many believers, because they've departed from the Word of God or laid it aside, neglecting the Word of God, what does he say? Listen much more closely. Listen, when a soldier is going through a very, very dangerous place, what happens? He's more alert. Let me just tell you this. You and I are in a warfare. That's why he says put on the whole armor of God. And there are demonic forces, Satan, all of his demonic forces. We live in warfare. You say, well, now, here's my idea of the Christian life. Joy, peace, and happiness, and goodness, and kindness. Well, that's mine, too. But on the other side, there is sin. There is temptation. There are trials. There are heartaches. There's all kinds of enticements. And that's what Satan uses. Satan doesn't dress up

0: somebody in something that's not appealing. He dresses them up in something that's appealing. He points us to things that he knows is human desires in every life. So he is a liar. And he teaches us to believe his lie. And when we do, what we're saying is, he's smarter than God. Satan's got a better way. That's a better way. Is it God's way? No, it's a better way. When we drift away from God, what we're saying is, his way is better. Now, none of us would, not any of us would say, well, Satan's way is better than God. We wouldn't say that. But we say it by our actions. And so what happens? We begin this denial process. And our heart begins to be hardened. And he says in this passage, he says, encourage one another. He says, the deceitfulness of sin, for we have become partakers of Christ. Then, another consequence is this. And this is one we don't think about. When you choose to deliberately allow your life to drift out of fellowship with God, cease to read the Word of God, or not much, don't go to church, spending all your money on yourself and all of us. When you and I begin to drift, in spite of the fact, he says, listen more closely. What is he saying to us? That you're going to suffer oftentimes, not even realize it. Now watch this. When you and I choose that drift, it begins to affect us instantly. It affects your mind. It doesn't mean that you can't think. It affects your emotions. It affects the way you feel. Oh, you said doesn't affect me that way. Yes, it does. You see, it affects you mentally, emotionally, physically, spiritually. It affects you in every way. Because when you begin to drift before your heart gets all that hard, what happens? You feel guilty for your sin. You sense guilt in your life. Guilt brings about tension and stress. And the longer you drift and the more into sin you begin and you begin to be consumed by that, the more guilt you feel. Especially if you live around somebody who's very godly. And here's a wife, for example, who's very godly, and her husband begins to drift in immorality or something like that. Every time he comes home, he's got to feel guilty. He will feel guilty. And it grows and grows and grows. And whatever the sin may be, it affects you. Whatever causes tension and stress, whatever guilt that brings about finally anger and all the hurt that comes with all of these things. Somebody says, not bothering me. Oh, yes, it is like termites on the inside of you. This is the deceitfulness of sin. That Satan lies to you and says, you're not doing bad. If you were all that bad, God would just strike you dead. No, he won't. Satan will lie to you. And here's what he says. Well, look around you. You've never had it so good. Things are better everywhere except on the inside. And what's happening is your guilt, your immoral thinking, your disobedience, your wickedness of the heart, the way you treat others and the way you lie and the way you maneuver, manipulate the circumstances of your life. You may get by publicly, but you will not get by where it hurts the most, and that's internally. It affects us physically, mentally, spiritually, every aspect of our life. You cannot drift painlessly away from God. Then, of course, this whole idea, listen to this now, and we don't even think about this, that when you and I begin drifting away from God, it grieves his heart. The Bible talks about grieving the Spirit. Now, let me just give you a clear example of what he's talking about here. Grieves his heart. What grieves God is because he knows what's going to happen when you and I sin against him. And it's interesting to me over these years watching people who do that, who think they've got everything under control, and watch the horrible destruction that goes on in their life. There is an unavoidable penalty for drifting from God. And some things, people I've seen this happen to, it's hard to believe. How anybody can think that a clear word from God can be violated with no consequence. Listen to the question. How can you escape neglecting the Word of God, drifting from the Word of God? Then, of course, Another one of those consequences is this. We miss God's best. We miss His best. What kind of plan does God have for you? The best plan God could possibly conceive of, because He loves every single one of us. You say, but man, look at my life now. Well, how'd you get where you are? Listen carefully. Sometimes we drift at the most strategic time in our life. You're just floating along in life, and here's God's awesome, almost like it's a one-time, awesome, indescribable opportunity. You just drift right by. You know why? Weren't listening to God. Weren't listening. Weren't looking. We're not on guard. You just thought you were just doing fantastic because you're not sick and you're not dying. You got plenty of money or this, that, and the other. You drift right by it. You miss God's best. If I should ask you, do you want God's best in your life, which is the best God can create? Do you want that? Yes. Well, what are you doing to get it? Oh, I thought maybe one of these days things would just work out. Things don't just work out. God desires to be the guide for every single one of His children because He's planned the best. You say, all right, but suppose I've messed up back here somewhere in life. Does that mean I can't ever have God's best? I would never say that. I'll put it this way. God knows how to pick up the pieces in your life, no matter how many pieces you've broken them into. He knows how to pick up the pieces and put them back together and to rescue you from where you've been. Is that God's best? I don't know. God's ultimate best would be to get saved early in life and walk in obedience to Him all the days of our life. Nobody has walked in obedience to God all of their life. So when you think about this, think about how awesomely wonderful His love and forgiveness are. That He's willing to pick us up and we make mistakes, we sin against Him. It isn't those moments like that. It's that drifting process that leads you further and further and further down the road or down the river until you don't even want to go back. You've lost your sense of where you are. You don't hear God anymore. You don't hear Him speaking to your heart anymore. You don't sense His presence anymore. What a terrible place to be in. And yet, when He says, you must listen much more clearly. Listen carefully to what's happening. And this is why, you know, with me, preaching is no joke. You don't hear me telling any jokes. If I tell one, it's just something that just happened. Or giving you a bunch of stories. I'll tell you why. Because the gospel of Jesus Christ is so serious. Because it has eternal impact. That it's not a time to joke. It's not a time to be talking about something else. But what did God say? What did He say? Because all of us have to stand before Him one of these days and give an account for our life. And so when He says, you must listen more clearly. Think about this. When you drift, it affects every single area of your life. It affects your relationship with Him. It affects how you think. Affects your actions, how you spend your time, who you spend your time with. It affects the decisions you make. It affects the people you like or dislike. It affects your prejudices. It affects how you spend your money. It affects how you handle your body, what you put in it, what you don't put in it. When you begin to drift from Him, oftentimes a person becomes careless with their body, what they put in it, how they use it, and so forth. It affects every aspect of your life. One of the consequences is the impact we have on other people. You say, well, I don't think I have an impact on anybody. Yes, you do. Let's think about this. When the husband in the household drifts, it affects everybody in that household. And oftentimes, he and the wife take their children with them in the drift. When the professor or the teacher drifts, what do? They take the students along with them. When your boss drifts and you're close to him and you believe in him and you're following, when he drifts, what happens? There's a tendency for you to drift because you want to please him, or maybe you're playing up to him or something. And it's amazing to me how many people are willing to lay down what they know to be the absolute truth of the Word of God to get somebody else's approval or their acceptance. Nobody's approval or acceptance is as important as your obedience to Almighty God. But people drift and they take other folks with them. So what you have to ask is this: what kind of impact are you having upon other people around you? Grandparents, you drift. Your grandchildren who think that you hung the moon, they drift. This is why all of us have to assume responsibility for our actions, for our deeds, for our words, because we're going to influence someone. And how many little boys have you ever heard say, or you know that they feel this way, or they'll act in a way, "I want to be like my daddy"? If he's a godly man, hallelujah. If he's an ungodly man, God spare him. Or some little girl wants to be just like her mother. Think about how these young gals today are dressing. Well, is that good? No, it's not good. It's the way of the world. It's the deceitfulness of sin. You want to be accepted? You've got to dress a certain way. You want to be accepted? You've got to listen to certain things. You want to be accepted? You've got to participate in certain things. That's the devil's lie. God put you here to be salt and light, not to be like everybody, but to be something, listen, that draws them to Christ. We're to be the kind of person, they can't explain us. They don't like us. They can't explain us. They'd like to get rid of us, but they can't. God put us here, salt and light, to make a difference. When you dim your light, which is what you do when you begin to drift, and when the salt becomes saltless to some degree, can't, not totally, something happens to your influence, to the impact of your life. We must listen more carefully. And that's why I said to you once in a while, are you listening? And I want you to hear something. One of those consequences is found in Hebrews chapter 12. Look at this. And that is God's divine discipline. And here is the promise of it. Listen carefully. I won't read it all here, but just a few verses. Look in verse 6 of this 12th chapter of Hebrews. He says, "For those whom the Lord loves, he disciplines and he scourges every son whom he receives. It is for discipline that you endure. God deals with you as with sons. For what son is there whom his father does not discipline?" Now he says, "But if you are without discipline, of which all have become partakers, then you are illegitimate children and not sons." Persons, I'm a Christian. You know what? We get out of line. We get to drifting. God's going to discipline us. Then I want you to look in verse 10. Let's slip down to verse 10. "For they discipline us," speaking of parents, "a short time as seemed best to them. But he," that is God, "disciplines us for our good so that we may share his holiness." Now I want you to write these three words down. You ready? Say amen.
1: Amen.
0: God disciplines disobedience. God disciplines disobedience. Did you get that? God disciplines disobedience, period. There is no such thing as escape from discipline when you choose to willfully, knowingly disobey God. When is it coming? I don't know that. It's not for me to say how God would discipline someone else. What I want you to see is this. You cannot drift away from the Word of God, from the will of God, from the purposes of God for your life without divine discipline. Sometimes it stings. Sometimes it may seem almost to be unbearable. Sometimes it may be just the conviction of the Holy Spirit. That is wrong. You knew it. Repent of it now. You say, "Well, is that discipline?" Yes, it is. Bringing me to face up to something. You say, "Well, that's not too bad." Well, let's move on down the river a little ways, because if you didn't pay any attention to that, it gets worse the further you go. How worse can it get? I tell you how worse it can get. The Bible speaks of the sin unto death. And the implication is this, that a person, for some reason, and nobody can say this about someone else specifically, that God sees that person's life, the impact of their life, what he intended to do, don't listen, and the impact they're having is devastating, and sometimes God just takes them off the scene. You say, well, I know some folks have done. Why didn't he take them off the scene? That's none of your business or mine. Our business is to thank God he didn't take us. Amen? God disciplines disobedience. Well, for what reason? Because he's angry? No. Because he loves us. And because he wants the best for us. And because his whole salvation plan that we've talked about is what he had in mind. And then he sees us disobeying him. And what happens? Well, there's one last consequence. And that's just what I'm talking about. You make shipwreck out of your life. You mess up your life so badly, even though God forgives you, you never get back. Well, there are two more simple questions. And the first one is this. And that is, how do I prevent this? How do I prevent from drifting? Well, first of all, listen carefully. You've got to anchor yourself to this book. You will drift if you don't anchor yourself to the Word of God. Everything you and I need to know, God is so willing to lift verses off the page to your mind and to your heart to give you very clear direction. When you're looking for something that you need direction for, God's Word. Look in the 119th Psalm for a moment and the 15th verse. Look at that for a moment. Because this whole 119th Psalm is about God's Word. He calls it statutes and commandments and so forth. And look in the 15th verse. You might want to mark this. I will meditate on your precepts and regard your ways. I shall delight in your statutes. I shall not forget your word. Now, all of those words, precepts, ways, statutes, word, all refer to the Word of God, just using different words. This is a good verse to get down. I will meditate on your precepts and regard your ways, which means I'll read them, I'll think about them, I'll absorb them, and then I'll do what they tell me. I will obey and regard your ways. So what is he saying? He's simply saying this, to be anchored, and David is a good example of somebody who blew it bad. But God worked in his life and got him straightened out. So we're talking about how to prevent it. You got to anchor yourself to the Word of God. And secondly, it isn't enough just to read it and meditate. You've got to be obedient to it. You've got to be willing to obey what he says. You don't want to drift? Then you've got, in other words, when he sends a warning, there's danger ahead, you've got to be obedient to it. And a third thing is this. It's real simple, real difficult. Once he shows you what you need to correct, you need to surrender your life to him at that moment. So let me give you an example. This is one of the wisest things you can do to keep from drifting. When you wake up in the morning, before you get out of bed, unless you want to get in the Word first, for me, it's before I get out of bed most of the time, you say to him, Father, today, or Lord Jesus, today, here and now, I surrender my entire life to you for this day. Then when something comes along, the Spirit of God's going to remind you, that's not surrender. You're having your way now. When you make a genuine commitment, I surrender my entire life to you today. Not next week, next month, for the rest of my life, just today. It's amazing the impact. You know what it's like? It's like God gave you this radar system, and it reaches way out there. You can see it coming down the track. And God reminds you, remember, you laid all that down. And you surrendered everything to me today. Now, we have to stay on guard. If you don't stay on guard, you're going to drift away. And I want you to turn to 2 Peter for a moment, 3:17, and look at this passage, what he says. 2 Peter 3:17, I want you to find it. He says, "You therefore, beloved, knowing this beforehand, be on your guard, so that you are not carried away, you don't drift away by the error, the lies of unprincipled men and women, and fall from your own steadfastness, but grow in the grace and knowledge of our Lord." Look at that. Be on guard against those who will carry you away. You begin to drift, unprincipled men. Be on guard. So if you're going to prevent this from happening in your life, what happens? You have to be on guard. Now, let's say I've been drifting. How do I get back? Very quickly. How do I get back? Well, first of all, you acknowledge and recognize the fact that you've been drifting away from Him. Secondly, you confess it and repent of it, which means that you not only acknowledge that you've been drifting and where you've been drifting, but repentance means, because I realize where I've been and what I ought to be doing, I repent, which means I take an about face. It's one thing to read the Word of God and say, well, I'm going to talk to God about this and so forth. No, it's not enough. Repentance means change, a change in my way of thinking about the way I'm living. So whatever you're doing and wherever you are in the drift, you say, I want to get back where I ought to be. I acknowledge I'm drifting. I confess it before God. I repent of it. And I surrender myself to Him. What am I saying? I'm saying the same thing I said a few moments ago. I just surrender. God, I want you to guide my life at this point. I've made a mess of it. I'm trusting the Holy Spirit to enable me. Bring it to my mind, God, when you see these things happening. And He's going to answer that prayer. But you and I must be on guard. You and I are surrounded by things that would draw us away from God. We must be on guard, sensitive in what we see and what we hear, lest we drift and find ourselves under divine discipline. Now, you may not be a Christian. You're saying, well, man, I've been drifting all these years. In fact, how's that going to help me? Here's where it starts. You ask Him to, you acknowledge the fact that you've sinned against Him and had it your way. You ask Him to forgive you of your sin and tell Him that you want His life, no longer your life, and that you're willing to believe what the Bible says about salvation, that He died, Christ died on the cross, paid your sin debt in full, and the moment you accept Him as your personal Savior by faith, you're forgiven, you have a new spirit, God will take you where you are, pick up the pieces, put them back together, and give you guidance and direction for your life. And will teach you, if you get in the right kind of church, listen to the right kind of messages, teach you how to live a godly life, and it all begins with getting anchored to the Word of God. Well, you say, I am a Christian. Man, I've been drifting a long time and I wouldn't even tell anybody where I've drifted. You don't have to. You know why? He knows. God knows where you're drifting and what you're drifting toward. I want to challenge you and plead with you today. You know that you're drifting and you know that ultimately, if there's not a change, you're going to destroy your life or maybe your body. Or maybe your family, maybe your marriage, maybe your children, maybe your future. I don't know. But you need to make a decision today. I will not destroy my life or my family or my body or my friends, my future. Father, I'm asking you to forgive me. And I'm going to trust you, Lord, to bring me back. And God, I want to get in your word. Don't know where to read very well, but I'm going to start. Start in the Psalms, start in the Gospel of John. Because you see, if you don't, what's going to happen is just what he says. And that is, he makes it very, very clear that discipline is going to come. And think about this for a moment. You don't have to turn. I'll just tell you, it's Revelation chapter 2. And here's what he said to the church at Ephesus. I have this against you. You've left your first love. And then in the third chapter. And the